0: real in-depth Euro deep strategy games. We've got the latest and the greatest, and we put a real effort into trying to stay on top of that.
1: Do you have a game or a genre or a style that you are most drawn to?
0: I do, yeah. I enjoy what's called worker placement and area control, which is about I'm going to land on Mars and I'm going to put my astronauts here and I'm going to try to terraform this area. It's that sort of idea. That's kind of my favorite.
1: Yeah, absolutely. And what's your advice to people, when they do come in or when they're thinking about, getting more into board games, about, picking the right one, ensuring that they do find one that is, the mix of whatever it is they're looking for, whether it is something really competitive, really silly, really, one that they can play for, hours and hours on end?
0: Well, get some good advice. Like, come to us for one. We do have our whole library organized from in terms of how heavy the strategy is. Mm-hmm. So you go over to that bookshelf, you know that these are going to be easy, fun family games. You come over this side, it's like, I'm going to invest 2.5 hours and learn this game and fly my rocket to Mars or whatever. And we do have a whole shelf of cooperative games where you all play together as a team. And so I guess seek out some advice, seek out some ask opinions about what you might like and go from there.
1: Now, you mentioned you only had the shop open for, close to a year now, coming up on a year. Board games classically can get heated. The Monopoly turning over the board is a classic cliche. Mm. Does it get a bit, excitable sometimes in the shop?
0: Excitable is the right word, I guess. I do act as adjudicator, official adjudicator. Professor Dan has to come over and make a ruling. But no, it's mostly all in fun, and everybody ends up with a good laugh at the end, really.
1: Fantastic. Well, Dan, thank you very much for your time this morning. Really, really appreciate it for our Monday mixtape. We have one final song going back to that California folk sound with David Crosby, Drive My Car. Why did you choose this song?
0: Well, I mentioned about the autonomous cars I did with DARPA, and this is, whenever I hear this song, I go right back to 2007 when I was helping out with that.
1: Mm, fantastic. David Crosby closing out our Monday mixtape. We've been getting to know Dan Corbett this morning, owner of Two Mad Professors there, and Laura. Here it is, Drive My Car.
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5: Now, you might have seen some people running from Arno Bay to Cleve this month, and it is actually all part of a bigger metaphorical run for the Arno Bay Fuel Project. Our community members in Arno Bay and surrounds are raising money to get a community-run petrol station for the town. Craig Blanford is part of the fundraising team. Explain more to Charlotte Martin.
6: Arno Bay lost its fuel station about 15 years ago when the current one became unviable. So then, since then, the communities had no access to fuel locally, which requires them to drive, you know, out of the township. The closest one is Cleve, which is about 27 kilometres away, or Cow, which is about 50 kilometres away. So what this does, I guess, for the community is, it does cause us a bit of grief. Tourists get a bit confused when they get there, thinking that a township of that size, we should have fuel, so we're having to help them out. Boaties have got nowhere for fuel, and emergency services such as the CFS has to travel up out of town to fill their vehicles. Ambulance officers who support the Cleve ambulance, they need to drive there and back on call outs, on call situations, so it puts that under threat as well.
7: Who was involved in organising the Arno Bay Fuel Project?
6: The Progress Association formed a subcommittee called the Arno Bay Fuel Project. So there's a community group of dedicated people that are committed to getting this project off the ground and are working towards getting the funds raised for this project.
7: And recently you did the walk. So there was a walk from Arno Bay to Cleve and back again. Can you tell us a little bit about that?
6: Well, that was done. It was... to raise the awareness, I guess, and the importance of this Arno Bay Fuel Project. And the scenario set up is basically what you would do if you run out of fuel in Arno Bay. So we headed off in the morning with a fuel can, walked all the way to Cleve, pretended to fill it up, and we turned around and walked back again. So all up, it was about a 26-kilometre round trip, just to highlight that fact and raise awareness.
7: So as well as awareness, you're also raising funds. How much have you raised so far for the Arno Bay Fuel Project?
6: Currently, through the fuel walk we did and other initiatives, we're sitting at about $130,000. To get the project equipment and construction and completion, we're needing around about $400,000. The Arno Fuel Project Committee have some fundraising sorted out in the pipeline. That's looking good. We're probably going to have a shortfall of about $150,000. We've got some funding options which are looking good in the pipeline, and that'll leave us only about $150,000 shortfall out of that $400,000 at the moment.
7: And from what I've read, it looks as though it's going to be a community-led fuel precinct. Can you explain that a little bit further?
6: Yeah, the facility will be owned and operated for the community through the Progress Association. So all profits from the fuel will go directly back into the community. It'll be a 24-hour outlet, self-contained above-ground facility. We're a fair way down the planning side of that. We already have approval from Planning SA, and there's a pavement design for the area. It'll be located beside the Bowls Club, opposite the current supermarket in Arno Bay.
7: And if people want to keep up to date with the Arno Bay Fuel Project, where can they look or where can they donate?
6: There's a Facebook page set up called Arno Bay Fuel Project. So if you go to that site, you can get regular updates on our progress and any initiatives that we're doing for fundraising. If you go onto the site now, one of the initiatives you will see that we've set up a a GoFundMe page. So there's a link there on that site. So yeah, this is a great cause. This is a fantastic and supportive community. So yeah, please go to that site. There's details there. Get on that link and yeah, help us fund this community project.
5: Craig Blanford there, who's part of the fundraising team for the Arno Bay Fuel Project, speaking there to Charlotte Martin. It's 15 minutes right now to 10.
8: ABC North and West and ABC Air Peninsula. Weather update.
5: Now, Helen Reid is with me from the Bureau of Meteorology. Helen, good morning.
9: Oh, yes, good morning. How are we doing in this warm day ahead of us today?
5: Yeah, temperatures certainly do seem to be ticking up, Helen. What are we expecting across the region across today?
9: We are expecting it to be a warm day today. Yeah, Port Pirie is looking at getting up to 34 degrees. We're down at Port Augusta at 35. Oodnadatta at 36. If we're looking at Port Lincoln, only 22 degrees there. That must be about the coolest place in the state, it seems. Wooden is looking at 35 and Nullarbor 36. So lots of warmth today. Maybe a couple of clouds. Far western parts like west of Nullarbor, a bit of higher cloud coming in from the next system that's going to work its way across. And it's the northerlies ahead of that change line that we're getting that sense of warmth today and even more warmth tomorrow. So just be ready for a couple of days feeling like summer before we return to that sense of not quite winter, but definitely a lot cooler by the time we get to Friday.
5: Yes, Alan, things are ticking up tomorrow, as you mentioned, so similar, but a few degrees warmer maybe tomorrow. And then what are we keeping an eye on throughout the rest of this week?
9: Well, we are looking at what actually comes through with that change trough line during the course of Wednesday into Thursday for most of us. Might see just one or two showers and a rumble of a thunderstorm west of Ceduna during the course of tomorrow, but that'll come right across the region during the course of Wednesday and into Thursday in particular. Might not actually reach the far northeast of the state during this time. It will probably weaken by the time it might get some rain up through there on Friday. But a lot of us will be able to collect a little bit of rain in the rain gauge. If you get a thunderstorm, you're more likely to reach those double figures. But yeah, hopefully everyone will get about 4 or 5 over the course of Wednesday and Thursday. And just, yeah, be aware that there could be a rumble of a thunderstorm in it as well. And those temperatures won't be quite so warm on Thursday, start of October, and there'll definitely be a sense of chill on Friday. And those morning temperatures over the weekend, they'll be definitely chill.
5: Excellent, Helen. Plenty to keep an eye on. Yeah, a bit of rain, some cooler temperatures, and the first real taste of those summer temperatures over today and tomorrow.
9: It's a complete spring week this week.
5: Oh, isn't it ever, Helen? Thank you very much for your time.
9: You're welcome.
5: Cheers, Helen Reid there from the Bureau of Meteorology.
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5: Good morning. Now, I've been loving hearing from you this morning, whether it has been your memories of the blackout 10 years ago across the state, or you might have heard us discussing, just after 8:30, the upcoming countdown for the top 100 Australian books. Voting closes on Thursday evening, so if you've been thinking about it, mulling it over, want to celebrate your favourite Aussie books, do make sure you log onto the website and cast your vote ahead of the countdown so you don't say, oh, I should have been higher for your favourite. Andrew has gotten in touch this morning. He says, it's easy for me to vote for a favourite Australian book. I don't read a lot. I only read non-fiction, and only 2 that I've read are on the list. These include ones that I'm currently reading, which I'm not enjoying. So I voted for Mailman of the Birdsville Track, The Story of Tom Cruise by Kristen Weidenbach. And Andrew also says his favourite Australian book is June is a Four-Letter Word by Griselda Sprigg of Arkaroola. Might be one to add to my list to check out into the the future. We love to hear from you, and you can reach out anytime, 1300 160222 to give us a call, or you can text in on 0467 922783. Now, still to come on the program, very shortly we'll be checking in on how the markets are opening up at the beginning of the week. Of course, instability is the stability of the day, and so we'll take a look at what sort of factors are playing into the beginning of this new week. And after 10 o'clock, Rory McLaren will be with you. But first, before all that, some Foo Fighters. This is Everlong.

0: of the Foo Fighters there, going back to 1997 with that one, Everlong, on your Monday morning. Tom Mann with you. It's just hit 6 minutes to 10 o'clock.
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0: Now, Matt Kenny is with me from Baker Young Limited. Matt, good morning to you.
2: Good morning, Tom.
0: Now, it seems like volatility is once again the point of order as we begin a new week.
2: Yeah, that's right. It feels like it's a bit more of the same, and hope spring eternal in regard to the oil price and bond yields and things that might bring inflation down with the Middle East continues to permeate through markets and just continues to ebb and flow. And on Friday night, we did see bond yields ease, but still up at elevated levels. They did hit the highest level since June 2007. Oil price did fall to as low as 101 on Brent, back to 104. But obviously, there were hopes of a seven-day peace deal or the framework there between Iran and the US, but was quickly rebuffed by both sides. Oil price back up, trading at $106 on Brent at the moment. So oil's largely moved right back to where it was over the last 24 hours. Really not much respite in markets at this stage. All Ords up 6 points, just less than 0.1% at 8,851. US markets were a bit better on Friday night on the back of those moves, with the Dow Jones leading the gains up almost 1%, with the S&P and NASDAQ up around 0.5%. Money going back towards those tech leaders out there. Those Mag 7 were doing a little bit better across the board. Michigan consumer confidence was weak, down below 50, which is the expansion and contraction type levels, while inflation expectations continue to push up to six-month highs. On that front, we'll get our inflation readings for August coming through tomorrow, out there from, on Wednesday there, so that's expected to have an improved or at a higher level as well. And the RBA is the main game this week in our Australia's markets, where all 29 economists currently expect the Reserve Bank to lift interest rates tomorrow their meeting to 4.6%, which will be higher since November 2011, and really will be the rhetoric around further rate hikes that will really be the market's focus, with that largely priced in. A quick looking across, European markets a little bit better on Friday night. The stocks, the broader index, about top 600 stocks there. Stocks 600 up 0.4%. That snapped a three-week losing streak. The US dollar index was down a little bit, but back up again today. So that was slightly supportive for commodities, which have bounced around a little bit in recent times. The gold price just trading up about 0.2% at 4,253. Oil, as I mentioned, back up again there. And one stock out there today, we've got Karoon, a mid-tier oil producer. They're down 10% to $1.60. They've downgraded their guidance due to an electrical fault at a major offshore project in Brazil. Guidance is down by around 10% from previous forecasts. So not good news on that front. On the positive side, we've got Northern Star, our largest listed domestic-focused gold producer. They're up 9% to $24.10. Responding to media reports out there that they had a takeover offer from South African's Goldfields, priced at $27 a share, or about $39 billion Australian. They did say it was highly opportunistic and highly conditional, based on the heavy scrip component. Also ahead of some key news on its Kalgoorlie Super Pit mine, and also an incoming new CEO. But obviously some takeover interest in the gold space amongst the top players. So some interesting news there in the gold sector. And quickly looking at the Aussie dollar. Aussie dollar is currently trading at 70.12 US, largely flat from this time Friday.
0: Excellent. And Matt, we have been reflecting throughout the morning on the statewide blackout 10 years ago, the widespread impacts. What are your memories of that time and how it impacted you?
2: I believe we came back from holidays in the Gold Coast and drove into Adelaide just as it sort of happened. So it was navigating the streets with everybody with no lights on, and then proceeding to luckily having a gas stove to be able to boil some pots of water to make baths for the kids. That's probably my memory of that event.
0: Wow. And it's hard enough getting out of the airport at the best of times. And, after a long travel, do you remember how long it took you to get home after getting off the plane?
2: I had my parents or the grandparents driving, so I was having to navigate all the back roads around to try and avoid the lights, which actually wasn't as bad because I think it was about 3 o'clock or 3:30 in the afternoon. So it was probably a bit harder for those traveling a bit later in the day than myself. So it wasn't too bad, but we got there eventually.
0: Yeah, certainly. I went through the city at that time. It was early knockoff time because obviously systems weren't working, and absolute chaos anywhere there was a traffic light. Matt, thank you very much for your time this morning.
2: Thanks, Tom.
0: Matt Kenny there from Baker Young Limited. And that is about everything I've got for you this morning. Roy McLaren coming up.

0: on your radio next after the 10 o'clock news bulletin. I'll be back with you tomorrow morning from 6:30. But if you stick with ABC Radio, Rory will be chatting a bit about another anniversary, a year on, since some shopping centres became declared precincts and type of ways policing has been changed in that time and the outcomes from that new system.
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0: Matt Coleman in Adelaide with ABC News. SA Health says people who went to the Queen Elizabeth Hospital emergency department on Wednesday are being traced. A 40-year-old from the Brighton High School community who tested positive to measles was there. SA Health says the person was in the ED waiting area for about 5 hours and then in the ED fast track area from about 9:45pm on Wednesday to 8:15pm on Thursday. There are five current cases. The state's chief public health officer, Nicola Spurrier, says the presence of measles in the hospital is concerning.
1: We do have a policy to ensure our staff are vaccinated against these sorts of infectious diseases, but if there's any question or concern that someone might not be fully immunised, there may be necessity for a staff member to not go into work.
0: The state's forestry department says four giant pine scale detections have been made in Adelaide's northeastern suburbs. Those include one at the Hope Valley Reservoir and three at the Highbury Aqueduct. The invasive bug damages trees by draining sap and poses a significant risk to the forestry industry. 3,400 trees have been removed since it was found in Hope Valley and Highbury in 2023. Forestry SA Chief Executive Nathan Payne has told 891 ABC Adelaide that work is underway to remove infected trees and those in a 50-metre buffer zone.
2: If we don't remove the trees with giant pine scale, it will move to every single pine tree in that area and then it will keep growing. So if we don't deal with it now, we are consigning all of the pine trees in that area and then further abroad to a certain death.
0: The Finance Minister, Katie Gallagher, has denied that government spending is fuelling high inflation. Later today, the government is expected to announce the final budget outcome for the financial year that's just ended and show the underlying deficit has come in smaller than expected at the time of the most recent budget. The ABC understands the deficit will be about $6 billion lower than forecast after it was estimated at $28.3 billion in May. Senator Gallagher says the government has been showing spending restraint.
3: Whether it's been savings, paying down debt in the last few years to make sure that the budget's in as good a shape as possible. You know, we've been very mindful of the role that we play across the economy, but the challenges that we're having now in relation to inflation are not caused by government spending.
0: British police have arrested five men near an airbase in southwestern England on suspicion of explosives and terrorism offences. Europe correspondent Mazoe Ford reports.
4: Police intercepted three white vans driving suspiciously near Royal Air Force Base Fairford in the west of England in the early hours of Sunday local time. Chief Constable Richard O'Cone said they'd received a tip-off.
5: Armed officers responded and subsequently arrested five men in the Welford area on suspicion of committing offences under the Explosives Act.
4: A 400-metre cordon is in place and locals from the closest village have been evacuated. Army disposal experts spent the day examining the vans. Police say the incident is now contained. RAF Fairford is used by US forces, which have flown missions to strike Iran.
0: The US President Donald Trump says he expects his negotiators to engage in more talks with Iran this week. He's rejected a proposed deal to reopen the Strait of Hormuz. Emily Grimmens reports from Washington.
6: Donald Trump has made these comments to the local US outlet Axios. He says that he expects, on the US side at least, negotiators could be back in talks this week. This comes after a flurry of indirect negotiations on the margins of the UN General Assembly last week, during which Iran submitted a peace proposal, which just yesterday the US president publicly rejected. Mr. Trump has told Axios that the deal that was presented was something he might have been interested in a year ago, but not now. He says that Iran has overplayed its hand.
0: The Weather Bureau says tomorrow could be Adelaide's warmest September day since 2008. Senior forecaster Christy Johnson

0: Ed and Luke Davies shocked Sydney. Their bodies found 200 kilometres from where they were last seen. Now the trial of Beaulamar Condon, the former cop charged with their murder, is underway. On the case of Jesse and Luke, we're your eyes and ears inside the courtroom, talking you through the witnesses and evidence that's put before the jury. Search the Case Law podcast on ABC Listen or wherever you get your podcasts.
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2: And it's 10:05. Welcome to the second hour of Mornings across South Australia. Indeed, it is Caroline Winter on with you this week while Rory takes a well-earned break. Hope the weather is absolutely spectacular wherever you are. It's blue skies outside my window, heading for a top of 27 in Adelaide today. But love to hear where you are right around the state. And if you're taking a holiday or perhaps you just live in a beautiful part of South Australia, I'd love to hear from you throughout the next hour. Well, it has been a year since some of South Australia's shopping centres became declared precincts, giving police extra powers to search for weapons. And the government has an update on how the operation has gone in that first year. So has it made our shopping centres safer? And what happens next? We're going to cross to Bobby McCumber shortly. Your lungs work around the clock, but how often do you think about them? Today on Doctor Doctor, I want you to take a deep breath. We're talking respiratory health. Get your questions ready for respiratory physician Professor Hubertus Yersman. He'll be taking your calls soon in the studio, 1-300-222-891. Katina Curtis, Senior Political Correspondent for Capital Brief, is with you for federal politics a bit later this hour. And if you've just got something on your mind unrelated to anything we're talking about or to do with what we're talking about, you know what to do. Give me a call on Statewide Soapbox. That number again is 1-300-222-891. Earlier on the program, for Golden Years, we were flashing back to the almost South Australian blackout. Well, statewide blackout, almost the whole state went out in 2016, 10 years ago today. I'd love to keep hearing your stories, your memories. Where were you? What happened? How were you affected? Did you lose all of the food in your fridge? Did you sit by candlelight and play cards or a game with the family? We've heard some lovely stories to now, so love to hear yours. Peter from Ross Trevor has called in. Good morning, Peter.
3: Good morning. How are you?
2: I'm well. What did you remember from that day?
3: Well, we are actually quite fortunate that we're on the foothills at Ross Trevor, and we get a view across the city, and we actually observed transformers exploding. Didn't realise what was going on at the time, but one popped and was purple flash, and we thought, hang on, this is getting serious. And the problem I had was that I didn't get my camera out to do videoing or anything. You know, it was just a case of watching what was going on. It just one exploded, and then a little bit later, another one exploded, and we thought, what the hell? You know, this is pretty dramatic stuff. We're in for a bit of trouble. So, yeah, it was really, really enthralling.
2: Oh, my gosh, incredibly dramatic. And, Peter, so you were at home and I guess your power went out like everyone else's. You probably had a head start on what potentially was causing it.
3: That's right. We could see we were going to have a power failure at some point in time, and obviously it went not long after that, but we could see the city blacking out at the same time. So transformer explode and then the area around it would go black, and then next bit further across the transformer would explode, and then we would see that area go black. And it was like watching someone with a light switch just flicking off various parts of Adelaide.
2: Oh my goodness, what an amazing description. Well, thank you for calling through with your memory, taking your calls all throughout this hour. 1-300-222-891. Exploding transformers. Amazing. You are listening to ABC Radio 891. Caroline Winter in the chair for this week until Friday. It's lovely to have your company. In just a moment, we are going to head to the shops and see how the police declared shopping precinct operation has been going for the last year.
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2: Well, it has been 12 months since South Australian police introduced declared shopping

0: Precincts, which gives police extra powers to search for dangerous weapons. The government's got an update on the weapons seized in the first year. So what's happened on the ground and what's next? Let's go now to our roving reporter, Bobby McCumber. Hi, Bobby.
1: Good morning, Caroline. Yes, I'm at Burnside Village at the moment where Deputy Premier Khaya Ma is here with Police Minister Michael Brown. And they're here at the moment just addressing the media about the successful first year of declared shopping precincts. So I'll give you some figures here, Caroline. At least 80 weapons have been seized since declared shopping precincts took effect last year. Now, since September last year, SAPOL has conducted 10,000 metal detector wand searches. So those are some of the figures that they're announced this morning. Under these reforms, you can be fined up to $20,000 or 2 years imprisonment, for possessing or prohibited weapons. There are other fines there, $2,500 or 6 months imprisonment, and also a $1,250 fine. But a lot to update everyone on, and it does sound like it has been a successful first year here.
0: Bobby, gosh, those fines aren't for the faint-hearted, are they? You talk about those weapons. Do we know what kind of weapons mostly have been seized?
1: No, not at the moment. They haven't revealed that as yet, but hopefully we'll find out some of those weapons that have been seized a little bit later this morning. But there are currently 18 declared shopping precincts around South Australia. Some of those include here, Burnside Village, there's Rundle Mall area, Tea Tree Plaza, Hollywood Plaza, Elizabeth City Centre. So those are just some of them of the 18 precincts that are involved.
0: And Bobby, just finally, do we know this operation is planned to continue?
1: It is, yes. As far as we know, it's been successful and they are going to continue with this plan.
0: Fantastic. Thank you so much for the update. We'll keep an eye on the news for more information as it's revealed. Of course, our ABC roving reporter, Bobby McCumber there. It's just coming up to 12 minutes past 10 on mornings. And today on Doctor Doctor, take a deep breath, we're talking respiratory health and respiratory physician, Professor Huber Yasmin is here. If you have questions, I want you to give us a ring now, 1300 222 891.
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0: And we are talking lungs today in Doctor Doctor, Professor Hubertus Yasmin, a respiratory physician at the Royal Adelaide Hospital and Adelaide University, is here to take your calls, 1300 222 891. Thank you for being with us.
20: Good morning. Thank you for having me.
0: It's lovely to have you in here. Now, I can't start this conversation without asking you about your memory of 2016 when we had the almost statewide blackout. Do you remember where you were?
20: Yes, I was at the old Royal Adelaide Hospital, and our chest clinic, 275 North Terrace, was across the road. So we just finished work, wanted to go home, and the door didn't open. Everything was black, and the door was electric. The rear door, potentially openable with a key. We didn't have a key. It worked on a swipe card mechanism. We had the swipe card, but there was no mechanism because there was no electricity.
0: Oh, my goodness, you were literally trapped.
20: And then all my friends were teasing me because I was driving an electric Tesla S and said, no, you won't be able to charge. However, I had 400 kilometres on board. Their petrol tank was nearly empty and all the petrol stations were dark and they couldn't fill the fossil fuel into their car, so I laughed.
0: You might have been feeling just a little smug then.
20: Very.
0: That's fantastic. What a story. It really was quite a day, wasn't it? Gosh. Well, look, thank you for being here with us. If you have a question for our doctor today, 1300 222 89.

0: 91 is the number to call. We are talking lungs, respiratory system and all in between. Greg has been quick off the mark on the text line. He has a question already. What can a person do to help recovery from pneumonia, and how do we measure that progress? And I might just add in here a disclaimer that any advice, of course, is given by you is general in nature. But yeah, how would you answer that one?
1: Yeah, thanks, Greg. That's a very good and very common question. Like a fractured bone, it takes up to 6 weeks to heal. The pneumonia in the lung solidifies the lung. The immune system clears it. You cough up bits of it. So that lasts at least 3 weeks. And in this day and age of no attention span and texting, people somehow think with antibiotics it finishes earlier. No, it does not. So people who are not resting, focusing on good nutrition, sleep and coughing up the mucus, sometimes bloody mucus, they will not make an easy recovery, may prolong the disease and get into trouble. I had one patient who rang me and said, can I run my half marathon? I had pneumonia last week. I said, no. They feel temporarily better with the antibiotics, but inside it takes longer to heal. You wouldn't play tennis with a broken arm 2 weeks later.
0: No.
1: It just takes time and good nutrition, sleep, rest.
0: And so do those things, as in rest, good nutrition, and don't exert yourself for longer than you probably would think?
1: Yes.
0: Yeah.
1: Especially in this day and age where everything has to happen instantly.
0: Of course, of course. Yeah. If you've got a question for our doctor, 1-300-222-891. While we're waiting for some calls to come in, let's talk about lung screening. I know that this is an important one for you. Free screenings have been in place for a while now. Are people taking them up?
1: Yes. It's July 25 when it started.
0: Okay.
1: So people are taking it up. Lots of hospitals across Australia have now developed nodule clinics, because the problem, I mean, you do it to find a lung cancer, but you find lots of in-between things in the lung.
0: Like?
1: So in-between means not clear lung cancer, so you need to decide when to do the next scan, how to deal with it, because you operate on everyone and cause harm just because you have something on the CT. The worst things are actually all the other things, a bit of calcium around the heart, a little cyst in the kidney, something, who knows, in the liver, and then people can't sleep, want it investigated, have to see specialists. So there's some unintended consequences, but at the end of the day, it still helps find and cure some lung cancers that were otherwise deadly.
0: And so this is open for anyone to now have a screening?
1: No, it's open for people who have smoked between current and minus 10 years. They also need to be between 50 and 70 of age, which I find quite ageist, because I know a lot of people in the early 70s who are much fitter than some people in their 50s. They're not included.
0: Yeah, okay.
1: And people have smoked 11 years ago, not 10 years ago. The only answer for those people who want to enter that pathway is you can't be in official screening, but you can ask your GP to send you for a CT. That may cost money. See, on some CTs the gap is huge, it's like a Grand Canyon, a few hundred dollars, and then you still have the same problem of finding all these unintended things. You always think, it doesn't happen to me. You get the scan back, no lung cancer, but and then you are in that system.
0: Yeah.
1: So you have to think about that twice before you ask your GP to book a CT for you.
0: Taking your calls on all things lungs and respiratory today, 1-300-222-891. On the text line, a question from Margie is, I'm probably going to say this wrong, just prepare yourself. What causes bronchiectasis? Bronchiectasis, thank you.
1: That's a million-dollar question. I've just been to the World Bronchiectasis Conference in June in Hanover and also talked about that in New Zealand last week in Christchurch. There is no such thing as an easy cause. First of all, let's describe what this is. A bronchiectasis is a Greek word for the bronchi are a bit too wide, ectasis. That means mucus can pool and bubble and gurgle and cause more inflammation and infection and needs to be coughed up. Now, why do people get that? The legend or the textbook sort of say, oh, you have to have a bad pneumonia. Because when any scarring in a lung occurs, a fine sponge, the scarring shrinks, pulls the thing in between wide, and then mucus builds up. But there are some genetic factors.

0: some absence of certain cleansing factors and so on. But it doesn't matter what causes it. It's very important to treat it as early as possible, early in prolonged antibiotics for infections. And the worst thing are overlooking this in little children. We call that wet cough. That's often normalized. Oh, my child always coughs. Yeah. So if a small child has a wet cough that persists, they need to see their doctor.
1: Is that usually the first symptom that you would notice?
0: Yes, but these people probably had their wet cough 60 years ago, and then it's too late. But I see it very often where I work in Alice Springs, in small Indigenous children, I see wet cough, and it's really vital to treat that very early. Mm. But my paediatric colleagues treat it, not me.
1: Oh, okay, interesting. I'm speaking today on Dr. Doctor with Professor Hubertus Yersman, and we are talking all things respiratory. Doctor, what are the signs that we shouldn't ignore as we get older and that are not necessarily age-related? And when should you see your GP about that? What are we looking for?
0: What signs are we talking about?
1: Well, if it's an outside
0: memory loss or breathing?
1: Breathing problems. If it's outside of the, you know, what you would expect, it's, you know, you've got the flu or you've got a chesty cough. Is there anything that symptomatic that we might, that might be an unusual symptom that we wouldn't necessarily know about?
0: I'm biased. So there's no age-related lung problem. Doesn't exist.
1: Okay.
0: So if middle-aged people in their 70s have problems, either an unexpected cough or breathlessness, especially if it persists more than a few days and is associated with chest pain or some other funny symptoms, yes, see your doctor immediately. Otherwise, wait a little bit, a couple of weeks, and see the doctor then. Unfortunately, other things become older as well. So this breathlessness could simply be maybe a fluid in the lung from breast cancer. It could be pump weakness of the heart from angina or some sort of silent way of the heart muscle suffering. So that may need complex investigations, and the GP would be the best central person to coordinate that. So yes, breathlessness, cough and these symptoms in. There's no excuse, like it's normal for age.
1: Okay. Because someone may have a cough or feel short of breath and, you know, it's one of those things you just go, oh, I won't worry about that for now. But that's something to think about.
0: If you're twice your body weight and haven't climbed stairs for a long time and then you climb chairs and you're breathless, that's okay. Go to the gym often. But, you know, seriously, if this happens, it should not happen due to age, go to the doctor.
1: Yeah.
0: Go sooner rather than later. That's why men don't live so long, because the stupidity gene is on the Y chromosome.
1: Yeah. I will leave that right there. June from the York Peninsula has called in with a question this morning. Good morning, June.
2: Good morning. I like that last piece.
1: You and I both did.
2: Yeah. Yes. Look, I'm just wondering, two people in the same house get a cold, one gets over it and the other one turns into pneumonia.
0: Thanks, June. That's a million-dollar question. We see it all the time and can't explain it. I mean, the official explanation is that every person has a different stress level, immune system. But why exactly that is, with the same household and the same virus or bacteria, we can't really explain that.
2: Yeah. I know if one had a family history and was on a puffer, and, you know, or had a family history but not really diagnosed of idiopathic pulmonary disease?
0: Fibrosis,
2: that's right. You know, there's a family history of it but not, you know, is that likely to exacerbate a cold into pneumonia?
0: People with family history alone doesn't mean anything. However, if you are suffering from that fibrosis, the chance of catching some infectious organism above other people exposed is higher.
2: Okay.
0: Talking about puffers, I mean, there were data from COVID when it first broke out that looked at statistics to see whether those people with asthma were dying more in Italy. They were actually dying less because they were on some drug called efavirenz budesonide. We don't know why, but it actually gave them a small protection from dying from COVID. So having some other lung problem is not automatically bad.

0: it all depends.
1: Thank you.
2: Lovely. Thank you so much. And thank you, June, for the call. On the text line, Julia's got an interesting one for you. She says, my grandson is 15. He had a collapsed lung a few weeks ago and was in hospital for a week. They said it's not uncommon for tall, thin boys at his age. What can you tell us about it? And what would be the prognosis moving forward?
0: Yes, the condition that we're talking about here is called pneumothorax, the Greek word for collapsed lung. It is occurring very common. The books say even things like, oh, people growing quickly or growing too fast get it more often. I mean, scientifically, the whole thing is nonsense, but it is. There's some association. The highest predicting factor is cigarette smoking. Otherwise, we don't really know. The mechanism is that the lung has got fine little blisters called alveoli, and if some of them are a bit bigger towards the surface, they can rupture, and as soon as they rupture, air escapes, and then the lung, which is elastic, like a balloon that you let go, collapses onto each other, and the space is filled with air. Now, in most cases, if you did absolutely nothing, in 3 or 4 weeks, that would be self-healing. Sometimes you need to put a tube in, a little tube between the ribs or the skin and the muscle, suck out the air to make the lung go up again. And rarely you need surgery to fix the hole. Now, prognosis. Obviously, once you had it once, you don't have the normal risk for another occurrence, so it's higher, about double or three times the risk. But the risk is very, very low, so three times the very low risk is still very low. Yeah. After the second time, we usually say, come on, let's do surgery, insufflate some powder causing some scarring on top of the hole so it doesn't happen again. Where this is a problem, if you're planning an Antarctic exhibition, if you go to the Himalayas or somewhere far away from medical care and you get a collapsed lung, that needs to be prevented. That's why some people working in Antarctica have their appendix out prophylactically before. Mm-hmm. Yeah. And in this case, they would have that surgery after the first pneumothorax. Otherwise, they wouldn't be allowed to go to Antarctica because homemade sort of treatment down there is very difficult.
2: Mm, yeah. Yes, indeed. I wonder how Jules's grandson is doing after all of that. That's quite a scary thing to happen for a young boy.
0: He can't fly for 2 weeks until resolution of the problem. 2 weeks after that, he can't fly.
2: Okay.
0: There's a risk that air expands and causes more problems if you fly too soon. But the doctors would have told the grandson.
2: Of course.
0: Hopefully.
2: Interesting. Thank you for that text. If you've got a question for Professor Hubertus Yeosman, please do give us a call, 1-300-222-891. On the text line, Kim is asking, there's a new pneumococcal vaccinations available, which we're aware of. Does that provide 100% protection?
0: Nothing provides 100% protection in medicine, but it's much better than previous. And it's all, like many other things in life, it's a betting game. Mm-hmm. So if you bet that you don't get killed crossing the road, your best chances are at a green light. But nothing is 100%. So yes, go for that immunization. It should last 7 or 10 years or so.
2: Right, okay. Yeah. And yes, having it rather than not
0: and
2: having
0: it's
2: it.
0: It's free for over 65-year-olds.
2: Yes. Yeah. Is that going to be expanded out, do you know, or unclear?
0: You have to ask the people financing the vaccines.
2: Which is not true.
0: Mark Butler and co.
2: If Mark, if you're listening. Lovely.
0: It's also advice from a body called ATAGI, the Vaccine Advisory Body. I don't know how they reach their conclusions, but the government wouldn't make this up. They act on advice from ATAGI,
2: sure,
0: however good or bad that is.
2: So for now, over 65s. At 29 past 10 on ABC 891, you are listening to Mornings. We are on Doctor Doctor. A question from Andrew, who's had some flooding in his rumpus room. Says what looks like black mould has appeared around the skirting boards. How dangerous is black mould, he asks.
0: This is a very important question. Black mold is not dangerous in the sense that you inhale it and you get cancer or you die between now and Christmas. But it is definitely a driver of respiratory ill health, asthma-like symptoms, cough, So if you can smell it, it's there. This is a big problem in buildings affected with all the climate change induced floods now. The news cycle moves away, the cameras move away, and all the houses are stinky and black and have black mold everywhere. It needs to be gotten rid of, or it causes ill health. Small children may develop asthma. Adults may get exacerbations of the existing disease. It's a really big problem, especially to get rid of all of this. Tea tree oil, all these sort of things have been tried, but it's very difficult to get rid of it. And people underestimate that effect when they report on floods, and they never think about this. So it's a very important health risk to get rid of mold. And the last time I had lots of patients affected, believe it or not, was in Alice Springs, where I work, in the desert. You think that shouldn't happen, but there were poorly constructed roofs, major sudden downpour, all the walls between the plasterboard filled up with mold. The patients complained about the smell. They got in industrial hygienists claiming there's no spore for fungus visible until they got some handyman to pull the plasterboard off, and there was some black jungle in the wall space. And so, I mean, I don't want to create paranoia that everyone breaks down their walls and checks for black mold at home, but if you can smell it, you should investigate further for water leaks and other things.
2: For sure. And Andrew, if you are actively seeing it, yes, get onto that, remove it and make sure it's gone, would be the answer there. From Tim, are there any updates, he asks, on the treatment of silicosis. I'm doing well today, and asbestosis?
0: Now, there aren't major updates. There have been a few papers on what could be done with cancer that comes from asbestos, but it's all not classified a breakthrough. Silicosis, we don't really have a treatment, and we said this on air here many times before. Don't get any crystalline silica in your lung. Never cut or drill or disturb any stone without a mask. And if you do it commercially with a P2 extractor mask, not having it in the lung is the best way. None of the treatments we discussed before, washing out the lung and so on, is ready for prime time. Nothing has been proven. The only thing currently we have, once it is established, is either halving the progression with nintedanib, it's an antifibrotic drug, or do lung transplant.
2: Oh, yes.
0: And that's really, oh, was a very good summary.
2: Very serious. Thank you for that. Thank you for that. Deb asks about pleurisy. She wants to know why or how we get it. She says it's painful, and what should you do if you do have it?
0: The lung is lined with a fine membrane like Glad wrap, but it doesn't have any nerves in it. But the same lining lines the rib cage, and that's full of nerves. So any altercation there, sticking in a knife or a needle, it hurts like hell. And the way pleurisy comes about normally in normal healthy young people is from a viral infection. It somehow gets to that point, and then it hurts more than being stabbed in Hindley Street on Friday night. Not that it happened to me yet, but it hurts a lot. And we don't exactly know how the virus gets all the way onto the outskirts of the lung and then onto the parietal pleura, which is the one that sits on the ribs. That's what hurts. Mm-hmm. Hurts more than a heart attack. Hurts more than pneumonia. Yeah. Wow. Now, you can get it from blood clots. So if blood clot makes a small part of the lung die, and that involves the outskirts, that can hurt. Infection. Yeah. Very rarely cancer, but that often doesn't hurt. So you get the fluid and no pain. Anyway, again, like we said many times on previous calls, if something like this happens, see your doctor.
2: Yeah, I was going to say, so does it go away on its own, or is there a treatment for it?
0: Pain relief.
2: Pain relief.
0: Or if it's a pneumonia, underlying infection, if it's a clot, blood thinning.
2: Yes.
0: In which the case, treatment is to be given by the doctor for the right reasons, so see the doctor first.
2: Yes, because it could be a range of them. Lovely. We have one last call to get to before we wrap Doctor today. Let's head to Ranella. Good morning, Jo.
3: Oh, good morning. My question is, my son was here the other day, and he happened to mention that he washed his drink bottle out after a long time and found that the inside is green and the straw is green. How detrimental is that to his health?

0: This is a very common problem, and Rory had a couple of special segments on that before Doctor Doctor in the past, how to maintain and inspect drink bowls to avoid that from happening. It is probably, if it's short term and you drink this particular fungus, we're probably resilient enough to just deal with it, and it doesn't make us very sick. You won't likely breathe in a lot of that when you drink from the bottle. But as a general rule, any kind of reusable bottles on bicycles, in cars and so on, you shouldn't just assume they stay like they were on day one when you filled them with crystal clear water. We probably should tell everyone to every now and then shine the torch or wipe the screwing mechanism at the top with a white tissue, and suddenly when that's green or black, then focus the attention on the whole bottle. So it's not really dangerous. But obviously, as you can imagine, we don't have any scientific study of a few hundred people drinking really bad blue and green water and the others don't, and then 5 years later look at the outcomes. And that would not be an ethical study. So common sense has to be applied, and that's clean your bottle regularly, whether it's with boiling water, lemon juice, or whatever household mechanism, vinegar. But it needs to be kept clean, assuming it's not healthy to drink this kind of stuff long term.
1: Is bleach okay to clean the bottle with?
0: Well, according to Trump, it fixes COVID. No, seriously, it would be. But as long as you wash it all out again.
1: And make sure that
0: it's
1: clean.
0: And I'm not sure, with metal, that's fine. I don't know what bleach would do to the inside of a plastic bottle. Plastic. So before we recommend bleach.
1: Maybe not. So Joe, hopefully that puts your mind at ease a little. Because I am guilty of not washing my bottle. Although I will say I haven't shone a torch in there, but I certainly haven't seen anything green of late. Look, thank you for talking us through that and answering our questions this morning. So appreciate your time.
0: Thank you very much. Always a pleasure.
1: Thank you. That was Professor Hubertus Yersman, respiratory physician at the Royal Adelaide Hospital and the University of Adelaide. Not a stranger at all to mornings. I'm sure he'll be back with us sometime soon. It's coming up to 23 minutes to 11 this morning. And in federal politics today, you're going to hear from Katina Curtis, who's been in the US covering the Prime Minister Anthony Albanese's visit. That next.
2: Who knew that the school run could be so funny?
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1: It's time for your fill of federal politics. Katina Curtis is Senior Political Correspondent for Capital Brief. Good morning.
11: Good morning, Caroline.
1: Now, you're fresh off a plane almost back from the US with the Prime Minister.
11: That's right. We got back Saturday afternoon back into Australia after the week in New York, one night in California when the PM visited Apple, and then the rest of the week United Nations related events in New York.
1: Yes, that was a fairly, an incredibly busy week for all of you. AI and UN certainly made the headlines here at home. When you sort of, you know, finished the tour, what have you been left? What questions have you been left asking after this trip?
11: Yeah, look, I think it was quite interesting. AI was definitely the topic that was that all the leaders were talking about. Even Donald Trump in his opening address, although he seems to be stepped apart from pretty much every other leader in saying that he doesn't see any need for regulation. But Australia, Anthony Albanese was part of a growing group of, I guess, middle powers who are calling for more regulation and more transparency over AI. And actually the same day that Anthony Albanese announced those breaches of the Australian government websites that everyone's been talking about for the last few days by some of the OpenAI agents, actually earlier that day, or just actually it was about an hour before the PM

0: At his press conference, I was sitting in the Security Council chamber listening to Sam Altman and Dario Amodei, who are the heads of the OpenAI and Anthropic, the biggest American companies on this front. They were really saying, well, they were both actually saying they could slow the development down of this technology, and they were calling on governments to basically, you know, put some guardrails around it. So that was quite interesting. The company, I guess, it's fairly unusual, as a lot of people have remarked, to have companies saying to governments, yes, please add more regulation to us. And then I guess that's been really underscored by what Anthony Albanese announced, and then that really seems to have opened the floodgates. There's reports over the weekend now that OpenAI is looking at some thousands of instances of its agents, its bots in training, doing things that the handlers didn't expect or didn't necessarily want to happen.
1: Is it a worrying concern? It feels a bit like the genie is out of the bottle, and trying to regulate at this point may be somewhat fraught. Has there been any admission by the AI companies that could be the case, considering what we have just seen?
0: I think that certainly for starters, what we would like to see, or what the government would like to see, is a more robust disclosure regime. You know, one of the key things, although this breach of the Australian government websites was relatively minor in the scheme of things, it's the fact that it took, I think it was more than 80 days from when it happened to when OpenAI actually told the government about it. So there's sort of two things. One side of it is that it is fairly astonishing or alarming, I guess, that we didn't have the cybersecurity on the government's end, that it picked this up when it happened, like it didn't pick it up when it happened. So that obviously needs beefing up, but they are saying there should be a much more robust notification scheme. Interestingly, that is something that Donald Trump and the Chinese President Xi Jinping talked about when they met in Washington last week on Thursday, American time. They did discuss having some kind of notification scheme, although that seems more like it might be just between politicians in China and the US. So it's not necessarily actually telling the people whose websites have been breached about it. But it does, the fact that they're talking about it does seem like a good first step. So I think that that is a key thing that needs to come, and then governments will probably be thinking more about who do you hold accountable for such breaches, and how do you do that, particularly when we're talking about international companies and systems working across countries all around the world.
1: Katina, aside from the big news that came out of that trip, was the Prime Minister involved in any sort of side meetings along the way that were worth talking about?
0: Yeah, quite a number of meetings and speeches at various UN events. I think what we really are seeing, there's sort of a couple of things. So AI was definitely the big story of last week. I thought, interestingly, the government said going in that it's sort of two themes, if you like, for the UN week were AI and technology and climate. And the PM did give a speech launching the New York Climate Week, which is a sort of a whole series of events that happens alongside the UN General Assembly each year. But apart from that, we actually didn't hear that much about climate. You know, Australia has this role that we've carved out for ourselves in the standoff last year over the hosting of COP, the UN Climate Conference. So Turkey's hosting it, and they're the president of the COP, and Australia is the president of negotiations. But the Turkish leadership held a whole lot of events in the past week where they sort of launched their agenda for COP31, launched a few pledges that they'd like other countries to sign up to, but neither Albanese nor Penny Wong, who was also in New York for the week, attended those. So climate, although they talked about it a bit going in, it was more of a sideline issue. And then I think the other thing that came out during the week is that ongoing efforts by middle power countries, of which Australia is one, to really sort of build new alliances and basically work around the US and work around Donald Trump to try and still make things happen. So the PM took part.

0: in a few of those things, he joined a joint statement with 20 other countries around AI regulation. He joined a new sort of grouping of middle powers that was led, I think, by Finland. It's sort of about talking about peace and, you know, ongoing stability and keeping the international rules going. So there was a bit of that going on as well on the sidelines.
1: Now that you're all back, any ideas on what the Prime Minister is focusing on? What's on his agenda from this week?
0: Well, he's got a pretty busy lot of bad news ahead of him, I think. I understand there's a cabinet meeting this morning where they are talking more about the AI stuff, and we'll probably hear some more, I think, around the task force that was set up quickly last week to sort of look into this and look into any loopholes in laws that might need to be closed. There's, of course, the RBA is meeting this afternoon and tomorrow, and they're pretty widely expected to announce another increase in interest rates tomorrow. So that is not good news for the government, definitely not good news for mortgage holders or people trying to get into their housing markets. And I think there's more data coming out later this week on where house prices are up to as well, which is, again, being an ongoing problem for the government as it's trying to fix that housing issue. That's a real monster of an issue.
1: All right. Well, thank you for the update from Canberra. Appreciate your time, Katina Curtis.
0: Thanks, Caroline.
1: Well, it might be doom and gloom a little from Federal Parliament, but it is beautiful weather here in South Australia. Blue skies, spring has sprung. I hope your Monday has started off well. Shortly, it's time for Statewide Soapbox, and I'd love to hear what you've got to say. Might be something that we've spoken about on the show this morning. Might be something completely different. Happy to take your calls, and definitely happy to take some more memories from golden years today as we flashback to the South Australian blackout from 2016. 1300 222 891 to get us to Soapbox. This is Joe Jackson. Is she really going out with him?

0: Joe Jackson, is she really going out with him? It's 10 minutes to 11. Soapbox next.
1: You are responsible for your animals in an emergency. 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
0: And I'm looking forward to taking your calls this morning. Those are the numbers to get in touch with me on. It can be about anything. Golden Years was a bit of a hit this morning. We were looking 10 years ago today, the almost statewide blackout. What happened at your place? Where were you? What do you remember? How long were you in the dark for? And let me just get to some texts before we get to some calls on that one. Professor Yersman, a bit of a hit on Dr. Doctor this morning. Thanks for your lovely texts, all your questions. And Marg says, wonderful to hear your voice and your sparkling delivery again. Hope that stand-up is your second choice of profession. Indeed, a good sense of humour does the doctor. And just love this doctor's accent. Could listen all day, says Lynn. Well, don't worry, we will have him back on Dr. Doctor sometime soon. And just a note from Sue in Modbury. The last question we were talking about was washing drink bottles. Of which I'm very guilty of not doing. But Sue says, try double strength vinegar to clean mould. Don't worry about fancy mould removers. And don't worry about bleach. We maybe won't. We will just stick with the vinegar. Thank you to everyone. All right, let's get to some calls this morning. And it's a good morning to Mary in Seaview Downs. Oh, sorry. No, we're going to Freddie. Good morning, Freddie. Hello.
5: Oh, g'day, Carolyn. How are you?
0: I'm good, thank you. What would you like to talk about on Soapbox today?
5: Just a little bit about the blackout 10 years ago. I was in Sweden in a hotel and I saw on the news that I couldn't understand what they were saying, but they were showing pictures of South Australia and Adelaide and laughing, and the newsreaders were just laughing a lot. And the room service fellow had come in to bring me dinner, and I asked him what it was all about, and he was laughing as well. And I said, well, what's so funny? And he said, oh, there's this city in Australia that is completely blacked out. Apparently they didn't get the power system right, and the whole city is completely blacked out. And he couldn't stop laughing. And the next 24 hours, whenever there was a news on somewhere in a bar or whatever, there were the news readers reading out about this city in Australia that didn't have any power, and everyone in the bar or the restaurant would laugh. It was quite a joke, actually. I felt very Australian.
0: I'll bet you did. And, Freddie, we can laugh about it now, but did you own up and say, yes, that city is the capital of my state in which I live in Australia?
5: I did. I very proudly said that I was from South Australia, and then I got too many questions, so I stopped saying that.
0: Oh, I thought you were going to say you got a free beer, which would have been fair, I think, going through the trauma that you would have been. Must have been very surreal watching it from all the way over there.
5: Yeah, it was. And, of course, I had my family and staff ringing me about a few little challenges that we had because there was no power around the place. But, yeah, it's amazing to think it was 10 years ago.
0: Yeah, isn't it just? Freddie, thanks so much for the call. I appreciate it. Good morning to Ben in Corndale.
6: Oh, good morning. I'm actually in Port Wakefield.
0: Ah.
6: I'm not, but I do live in Corndale, New South Wales.
0: You are visiting us. Lovely.
6: Yeah, I grew up on York Peninsula, and we're heading over to Ardrossan back to home to have a little stay.
0: Very nice, very nice. And what would you like to talk about on Soapbox?
6: I was just saying, like, where we are in this beautiful state, and, yeah, just making the most of the spring sunshine and getting out amongst it, and maybe get to walk out on the jetty after it's been reopened.
0: How beautiful. And Ben, you've landed the weather, the sunshine today. Is it blue sky and warm where you are at the moment?
6: there's very blue sky. There's a few clouds on the horizon, but maybe a front coming through later in the week.
0: Beautiful. Well, we're glad that you're here and glad that you are enjoying it. Thanks so much for the call.
6: No problem. Have a good day.
0: You too. Gabrielle, good morning to you.
3: Oh, good morning, Caroline. I was hoping someone from Blyth would ring to tell you, because when you talk about the blackout, Blyth is a gorgeous little town that was actually hit by the tornado that brought down all the power lines.
0: Oh, wow.
3: So I lived in the Clare Valley, but I was a teacher at Blyth Primary School, and it sort of hit just at the end of the day. The children were packing up their tables and chairs, and parents started coming into the room, and we had porch outside, and it went black, and we heard a whoosh, and the manhole in the classroom got sucked up into the roof, and that sort of disappeared. Anyway, the children, everyone went home, and we went out, and we could see the fence around the, there were two tennis courts that had been blown in on one end, and there was a lot of tree litter and branches. And then people went home. One of the teachers went, and she went out, and we had a hailstorm then.
0: Mm.
3: And in Blyth, a lot of houses were damaged, lost roofs, mm. and the local Lutheran church, its steeple got damaged and broken, and a lot of tree litter. And we hung around for a little while, and then went, and one of the parents said to me, you know, don't go Clare Way, all the trees and limbs, and there's a lot of litter on the road. And Balaclava hadn't lost their power. So I went via, because I lived in Auburn, mm. I went via Balaclava so I could get some fuel and food, and went back home, and no power. And then the next day I went to school. I didn't think there'd be any school.
0: No.
3: I remember lending money to a lady who had a child. She needed some money because no cash registers were working to buy food, tea for her child. And a lot of the tourist caravans all lined up trying to get petrol, but the bowsers didn't work.
0: It was
3: and I went to school the next day to find out there was no school because we didn't have power for 2 or 3 days, and no phone calls. No one could make phone calls. And it was a lovely little town, and took many, many years for people to rebuild houses and roofing and sheds. And there was a wedding that weekend in the town community, in the Blyth community, and somehow it got moved into a shearing shed and barn. Everyone got together with lights and generators and...
0: Oh, wow. That's quite a memory. Imagine that. Imagine your wedding being done over by the statewide blackout.
7: Boom.
0: Incredible. Jason Chong on Afternoons.
7: Hello. Good to see you here today. If the news of me on Afternoons is making your ears stream, or not ears, eyes stream,
0: no.
7: It's probably not that you're upset. It's probably just allergies. I don't know if you've been a part of this allergy. That was a long run-up, wasn't it?
0: It was, but you got there.
7: Yeah.
0: And yes, I am.
7: We are talking about allergies today. If you've noticed that this year is particularly bad, we're going to get an expert on to find out exactly how. Also, you've been pronouncing Verdun wrong, and we're going to figure that out.
0: Okay, done. Mm. Literally, done.
7: Oh, yeah.
0: Jason Chong on your radio this afternoon, all week, in fact. Yes.
7: Yes.
0: Wonderful.
7: We're going to hang out all the time.
0: I look forward
7: Sorry about that.
0: To it. Thank you for your company. I'll be back with you again tomorrow. Please stay with us now for the 11 o'clock news.
8: Matt Coleman in Adelaide with ABC News. The Forestry Department says work is underway to remove trees infected with giant pine scale in Adelaide's northeastern suburbs. There's been one detection at the Hope Valley Reservoir and 3 at the Highbury Aqueduct. It was first found in the area in 2023. Forestry SA Chief Executive Nathan Payne has told 891 ABC Adelaide that the pest is highly transmissible and it does pose a significant threat to the forestry industry.
9: Whilst we'll go in and we'll remove the trees that are infected and remove those within a 50 metre buffer zone, we do know that it does get moved on the beaks of birds and on the feet of birds.
8: Former long-term members of One Nation have accused the party of lacking financial transparency and internal democracy, saying that members have virtually no say over the party's policy or candidates. Jennifer Game worked for Pauline Hanson as a policy advisor for 8 years and was the party's leader in SA. After she quit the party last year, One Nation failed to return her $2,000 nomination deposit and reimburse over $14,000 in campaign expenses. The deposit was later returned after a debt recovery process and a magistrate ordering the party to pay the expenses. Jennifer Game has told Four Corners that One Nation is not run like a normal party.
10: It's not a democratic party in the way that other parties are. It's headed by a group of three or four, which would include Senator Hanson, and they run everything. It is not a party in the truth. It's more like a small business.
8: One Nation declined interview requests and did not answer written questions. British police have arrested five men near an airbase in southwestern England on suspicion of explosives and terrorism offences. Europe correspondent Mazoe Ford has more.
11: Police intercepted three white vans driving suspiciously near Royal Air Force Base Fairford in the west of England in the early hours of Sunday local time. Chief Constable Richard O'Cone said they'd received a tip-off.
12: Armed officers responded and subsequently arrested five men in the Welford area on suspicion of committing offences under the Explosives Act.
11: A 400-metre cordon is in place and locals from the closest village have been evacuated. Army disposal experts spent the day examining the vans. Police say the incident is now contained. RAF Fairford is used by US forces, which have flown missions to strike Iran.
8: Heavy rains have eased in Bangkok, but the Thai city is still dealing with a flooding emergency. Southeast Asia correspondent Tim Swanston reports.
13: A public holiday has been declared in Bangkok to help ease pressure on the flood-stricken city. An enormous downpour at the end of last week, about 300 millimetres over 48 hours, flooded and inundated homes and roads. The rain has largely subsided, allowing residents a break to stock up as some floodwaters receded. Hundreds of shelters were set up, being used by thousands of people escaping the floodwaters. Authorities are trying to pump out water and clear flooded canals, with some low-lying areas of the city still submerged. Tim Swanston, ABC News, Jakarta.
8: Iran's foreign minister has told a US news outlet that the nation is prepared for war to continue, but it's not abandoned diplomacy. The US President Donald Trump has rejected the latest peace proposal. Emily Grimmins reports from Washington.
14: Abbas Araghchi appeared for an interview on NBC News a day after the US President Donald Trump rejected the latest Iranian proposal to resolve the seven-month-old war.
15: We stand firm in the face of any aggression against us, even if it comes to a doomsday war. At the same time, we are ready for diplomacy.
14: Donald Trump has told another media outlet, Axios, that he expects US negotiators to engage in more talks with Iran this week. He also says Iran has overplayed its hand. Emily Grimmins, ABC News, Washington.
8: Test batting great David Boone has been appointed interim chair of Cricket Australia. Former New South Wales Premier Mike Baird is stepping down. David Boone will take the reins in October. The Brisbane Lions are back home after a day celebrating their latest AFL premiership, just hours after thousands of fans gathered for a team presentation in Melbourne. Hundreds more cheered the players and coaches as they arrived at Brisbane Airport. The Lions defeated Fremantle by 7 points on Saturday to claim a second three-peat in 25 years. South Australia's weather: Renmark, partly cloudy, 27. Mount Gambier, shower or two, 19. Port Lincoln, partly cloudy, 22. Port Pirie, mostly sunny, 34. Adelaide, partly cloudy, a top of 27 degrees, currently 22. Tomorrow, becoming cloudy, 32. ABC News.
16: Pay attention.

0: in life. But during the COVID lockdowns, Kim's 80-year-old dad, Tiet, whom he was living with, had a serious stroke. And like every carer, Kim had to find a way to help look after his dad, to continue working and bringing in an income, and help raise his son. He found he was giving over his whole self for people he loves, while feeling like he wasn't doing enough for anyone. And he also had to come to terms with his dad's increasingly frail body and his still fierce willpower. His dad kept saying to him, "I have to live." So Kim thought he had to help. Kim's wonderful book, which is endorsed by Carers Australia, is called My Old Man and Me. Hello, Kim.
1: Hello, Richard.
0: There were three generations under one roof in your house in Canberra when your dad got ill. Who was there in the house at the time?
1: It's the Confucian dream, isn't it? It was
0: Confucius's dream, but how about yours?
1: Well, it worked. So we lived together for 7 or 8 years. I was 47 at the time. I did the maths recently. I lived with my parents for 40 years, 40 out of 47 years in Canberra, in the most concrete corner of Canberra.
0: 40 years. That's all?
1: That's all. That's, it wasn't enough. So, yeah, after my marriage broke down, or we went our separate ways, my son and I went and moved in with my mum and dad. No questions asked. That's where I was always going to head up. And we lived together for 7 years or so.
0: So at age 80, your dad was starting to accumulate the kind of health issues you do when you hit your 80s, and then he had a stroke. How serious was the stroke?
1: It was a big one. He'd actually had a little one before, and this one hit him one spring day after we'd gone for a walk to see the cherry blossoms. And because COVID was going on, he didn't stay in hospital as long as he would have otherwise. He was in intensive care, and then he was out after 6 days. And we were waiting at the hardware store to collect some stuff to do some gardening for Mum. And he described his stroke. And his voice was incredible. I'll never forget it. He was so fearful. He was so frail. And he said it was like being in a car and then hitting a wall at 130 kilometres. So that's what it was like for him to have that stroke. We didn't really know what the effect of the stroke would be on him, but he couldn't walk. He had a lot of what we call a lag or a deficit on the left side of his body, which is not uncommon. He was left with double vision. So he covers up one side of his eye now to address the double vision, but that causes depth perception issues. So that means he struggles to make a cup of tea or sometimes to watch television, and much of his rehab was about not only walking again, but finding a way to manage his vision. He already had hearing issues and affected his hearing issues too. So the other question is to ask what he had left, but he had a whole lot of spirit left, didn't he? And that's what's carried us through.
0: You mentioned a short hospital stay. Was that because of him? What was he like when he was in hospital?
1: Well, we couldn't go and see him. I tried to get an exception, but rightfully, we couldn't go and see him.
0: Oh, this is COVID, of course.
1: It was right. COVID. Right. So he was manic. He hadn't really been away from my mum in the last 40 years or from his family for more than a few days. And he just had the stroke. We'd only be able to call him now and then. He didn't have a mobile phone. He couldn't use one anyway. But he'd get a call in every day and he was just screaming. Not too loud, but certainly in a desperate way. I don't really like to recall it, to be honest. He just wanted out. He couldn't go to the bathroom by himself. And so he had a catheter going on. He kept saying how painful that was. He was confused.
0: He didn't have anyone he knew around him either.
1: He didn't.
0: Is he a bit claustrophobic as well?
1: He is. He's a bit claustrophobic.
0: Yeah, what happened when you locked your dad in the car?
1: I locked my dad in the car. And this is after he had his stroke too. I went into the Asian grocer. We were making pho, the Vietnamese beef noodle soup, and we were getting some materials for that. And I locked my dad in. And I never realised he was claustrophobic. But when I came back, he was hyperventilating. And we'd only been gone for maybe 2 or 3 minutes, and we were right in front of the grocery store. And he was struggling to get his bum into the back of the seat so he could push the windscreen out.
0: He was going to kick the windscreen out?
1: Kick the windscreen out. He had no chance of doing that, but that's what he...
0: How long was he locked in for?
1: Maybe 3 or 4 minutes. I wouldn't even say 5 minutes. Oh. But I realised afterwards, I looked it up, that you can get claustrophobia or it can bubble up again.

0: if you've been trapped in small spaces, particularly when you're a kid. And he grew up in the center of Vietnam, and his first memories are from running away from war. He ran away from the battles between the Viet Minh, the Vietnamese nationalist group at the time, and the French that bombed their village. So he'd either run away or he'd jump into what was the size of a wombat hole, into the bomb shelter under the corridor. He lived in a corridor for a while too, between the other two houses, him and his family of six. So there's been a few times in his life where he's been trapped, and I wouldn't be surprised if he's been afraid of small spaces ever since, and that those things bubble up, those vulnerabilities from his past life, bubble up now after a lifetime of strength and resilience and striving.
1: When there's been a family history of war and horror and terror and all those things, it tends to go to ways, I've found just from talking to people who've had parents who've gone through that, either the parents have said nothing and tried to protect them from it, or they just tell the kids straight away. How was it with you? How did you glean your family story in Vietnam as a kid? Because you were too little to remember even coming to Australia.
0: Yeah, I was two when we left on the boat. But my parents were definitely the latter. In fact, I don't even remember a time when they didn't tell us about their lives in Vietnam.
1: And how would they tell it to you? Would they say, like, this is instructive? Like, you know, eat your dinner because we had nothing back in the old country or something? Or what was it like?
0: I think the full range. Sometimes it would be like the same as what you had for breakfast. And sometimes it would be a grave and deep moment in which you must know this about you, about me, about our family. It was part of the air that we breathed, really, part of the water that we swam in, our refugee heritage.
1: And when the knowledge was handed to you, did you really feel the burden of it, the weight of it and all of that? Like, I've got this nice life here, but here, just go and hold this gigantically heavy bag of bricks for a while. Did it feel a bit like that at the time?
0: Because we're so immersed in it, no, but I feel it now. I feel it now because I'm caring for my dad, and the sacrifices that he made for me, they don't have to be paid back, but I'm aware, I have a greater awareness of some sense of obligation to, as he says it, do for him what he did for me. He said this while I was washing him, and my son was there too. This is after the stroke, and we were washing and drying him. It's no big deal. My carers will know this. I mean, I hadn't seen my dad naked for a decade, so I can't remember the last time I'd seen him naked. But we got into the routine. He needed to be washed. So that's what we did. No big deal for him, no big deal for me, no big deal for my son to help out too. And one day, as I was drying his hair, he was sitting in his chair and just patting him down, he said, "Gong lam cho ba nu, ba da lam cho gong. You're doing for me what I did for you." And I realised, I mean, there's karma, there's whole ideas of time in there, and such a beautiful, poignant line. Within that simple line is the weight of my refugee heritage.
1: Some people who've grown up in that village lifestyle don't ever really want to go beyond the village, but your dad wasn't like that. Tell me the story of when he encountered electricity for the first time in the city of Da Nang.
0: Yeah, so he lived about 15 kilometres outside of the central Vietnamese city of Da Nang, and his grandfather one day chose him. His grandfather had heaps of grandkids, and for some reason his grandfather chose him to accompany him to Da Nang. And they walked, and they walked, and he remembers, this is probably his first fond memory. And they talked the whole time, and then he looked up, and he tells his story a lot. He saw this wondrous place. It was the city. He saw all these people. He used to think before then that the horizon was the edge of the universe. So the mountains to the west was one side of the universe and the east was the other side of the universe. And he looked up and there was the city. And there were all these people who didn't know him. He sort of knew everyone. And he spent the night with cousins. And I think there were three big events of that encounter. Touched an ice block for the first time. His cousin introduced him to ice, and right. He was amazed by...
1: Right, a guy who'd grown up close to the equator touches something super cold for the first time. It must have been, felt like electric all on its own.
0: Exactly. Yeah. And he saw a clock for the first time. And most importantly in his life, he saw a light. And he spent much of that evening just turning the switch on and off until he thought he could perceive the electricity running from the switch to the light. And later on, he comes to design electricity systems both in the south of Vietnam and the south of Canberra.
1: You see, all that tells me your dad is a man of intelligence and sensitivity and doesn't take things for granted. He's kind of got a large imagination to be able to take in the enormity of what he's seeing, which is pretty enormous if you don't grow up with that.
0: He is, in many ways, the most forward-looking person I've ever met. He cannot believe that tomorrow won't be better than today. He insists that tomorrow must be better than today. Incorrigibly. It's actually really annoying, Richard. It's really annoying because tomorrow is not always better than today. But for him, it must be.
1: Is this temperament or is this something your dad has inculcated in himself? Do you think this perennial optimism despite everything?
0: I think it's the way he's lived his life. He was a child soldier too for the Viet Minh, which were communist.
1: But Ho Chi Minh's army of independence, really. Yeah, yeah.
0: And why did he join? He joined because he wanted to learn how to read and do sums. Because he believed tomorrow would be better than today and they could help him with that. And then over a few years, as a young man, he became an anti-communist and moved to Saigon once again because he thought the West and liberal democracy would ensure that tomorrow would be better than today, not only for him but for the whole world. And he saw people walk on the moon and he thought we should all live like astronauts. He still sort of does. He can't really see why we should eat. Why not drop a pill like astronauts and get on with your day? is his view. And I suppose it's the same idea that compelled him to put everything on the line and leave Vietnam.
1: What was your dad's job in Vietnam during the war between the North and the South of Vietnam during the 60s and 70s? What was his role?
0: He was a draftsman of sorts. He designed electricity systems. He was lucky to meet my mum, who was a bookkeeper at the Saigon Electricity Authority. And throughout their lives, they've had incredible friendships with people who worked there at that time. But he was also lucky that he didn't get high enough that he would be re-educated after the war. That was one of the things that worked out for him. The higher-ups in South Vietnam were sent away to camps so that they could denounce themselves. He was pretty much the only one left with technical knowledge. So after 75 and the fall of Saigon, he was tasked to reconnect South Vietnam to the mountainous area and the hydroelectricity plant there. He'd actually been working on that before, while the war was going on too, but the communists were always sabotaging them. So after the war, the same communists and comrades were then his bosses and tasked him to do the same thing.
1: Fix what we broke.
0: Fix what we broke. And he was very good at it. And under incredible pressure too, obviously, is the pressure of losing a war, which is still hard to fathom.
1: There were some really hellish years there as the new Stalinist governments started putting people through re-education camps. Was it that that made him want to decide to take the radical step of picking up his family, including you as a tiny boy, and get out of Vietnam by whatever means?
0: I think my mum and dad had hopes that there would be peace and a lot of reunification too. They're punters, they're ordinary people, they're not particularly ideological. But I think by 1978, so 3 years after the fall of Saigon, it wasn't so much that they were feeling the pinch, they certainly were. There were sanctions going on too, so really difficult times. But they had jobs, they had homes, they had families. But they had become convinced that their children would never get a fair go, that we'd never be able to study.
1: Why? Because you're a politically suspect family?
0: That's right. You needed what they say is a clean background. In some ways, you still do in Vietnam to get to the upper echelons. Yeah. There's big questions around why refugees leave their homes. There's lots of studies into this. In my personal and also professional experience, I found that people can put up with a lot. They don't want to leave their homes. But when they see that their kids won't have a future, then that's some serious motivation to make some big changes.
1: Today I'm with academic and author and broadcaster with the ABC in Canberra, Kim Hoon. He's written a book called My Old Man and Me. It's the story of how he became a carer for his dad once his dad had a stroke at the age of 80. So once they made the decision to leave Vietnam, how do they make plans? Because you've got to do this in the most extraordinary secrecy, of course. Everyone's informing on each other, aren't they? I mean, how did that work?
0: It's extraordinary stress. One extraordinary stress, really. They do it all in secret, basically, and it's a black market, so you never know who's going to rip you off. They had a smaller boat organized with pretty much their life savings, and that didn't work out. The guy who was supposedly building the boat gambled it all away. So that left them without money and without hope for a while, until they met in the New Year's of 1979, so early January, February. They met a cousin who said that her kids were going on a big boat, and that they were all going to pretend to be ethnic Chinese. The Vietnamese regime then were very happy to get rid of the ethnic Chinese, and they'd pay their way to get on this boat. It was 11 taels of gold was required per person. They didn't have the money. It'd be equivalent of around 30,000 Australian.
1: How did they get the money?
0: They got the money by eventually, because my grandmother stepped in, my father's mum, who's very, very conservative. She'd been through multiple wars already, two big ones, the first Indo-Chinese war against the French and then against the US. And her sense was that you should always bend like a reed rather than try to resist. You know, that was her view. And that things had been worse before, they'd been worse and they'd get through it. But she could see that my dad felt otherwise. And so she said she'd give us the money.
1: So having made the decision to leave, how were you? What state were you in as this tiny little one-year-old, two-year-old infant? Yeah.
0: So I was one and a bit, and I was always sick. My mum says that I spent as much time crying as I did anything else. And there was in considerations that I can't fathom really now, whether to leave me in Saigon and maybe my dad and my brother would go first. Many people had these considerations at that time. And it wasn't so much a condition, but my grandmother, knowing that she'd been through wars and seen families split up and never get back together again, she said, where the father goes, the wife must go, and where the parents go, the kids must go too.
1: So what happened when the boat launched off the Vietnamese mainland?
0: It's quite a journey. Once again, things are happening in a black market, so you don't know where you're going. It took us a week to get the couple of hundred kilometres to the coastal town from Saigon. We were locked up for a night too, so that some regional authorities could get money out of us. And then we finally left. We finally left, and I'd been crook the whole time. It looked like dysentery. I couldn't keep anything down. And two boats left. There were 21-metre boats, and initially my mum was told there'd be 100, 130 people. On each boat, there was over 500 people. So, and our boat...
1: Sorry, say that again?
0: 500 people.
1: On each boat? On how big were these
0: 21
1: boats?
0: Metres by about 5 metres wide. And there were 507. We have the numbers exactly.
1: And are all these people below deck?
0: No, that's the worst place to be. Below deck, there was all the young men. So there's about maybe 100 or so, my parents guess, below the deck. And my brother and my dad sat on the deck near where the hatch was that went down to the lower deck. But it was locked. The hatch was locked because the boat was so packed that if they stormed up into the boat, where most of the people were, it would capsize. So that they locked it, and the young fellas down there, they'd just thump, and you could hear the thumping.
1: Was there enough room for everyone to sit down on the deck?
0: I've seen images like this so far. Obviously, I was only two, and I compare it to like sometimes you have a worm farm. I hate to, you know, it's not obviously their people. But the limbs are just totally entwined. You can't tell one person from the other.
1: And how low was it sitting in the water too with all those people on board?
0: Well, I think that was, obviously it's overcrowded, so it's always dangerous even when there's not a storm. But we didn't even make it out of Vietnam. We went with another boat, and the two boats in the night crashed into each other. And ours was worse off. Ours had a hole in the bow, not far from where my dad and my brother were sitting. My mum and I were in the cabin because I was so young and frail. And so we didn't even make it out of Vietnam, and we had to stop, and we found an island where we spent a night, and we tried to fix the boat. And that's where I was really crook, and my dad had to make some big decisions there too about me. The morning in which we were about to leave, I think he cracked in a way. I've never said that he's cracked about anything, but I can only guess that he did. He took me away from my mum's arms without telling her, and he took me to our landlady,
1: And this is still in Vietnamese waters.
0: We're still in Vietnam.
1: Just a coastal island, is it?
0: That's right. So Dad took me and he went to our landlady and he took off his wedding ring and he said, please take my son. You can have this ring. My wife has hers too. He's not going to make it. Take him back to his grandmother. He's not going to make it if he comes with us.
1: We've got some audio here of what your dad said about that time.
2: Your life very, very, very dangerous. Your life. So if you get a few more days, you may go on. So I decide to leave you with the people who we stay overnight there in the island. You said to her, can I keep my baby with you? And then you can take my son to my mom in Saigon, in Ho Chi Minh City. Because mom and I, if we come back Saigon with you that time, we go to in jail. Definitely we go in jail. So better than you, she take you, I pay money to her, and she take you to your grandmom, and she can look after you may live in. Some night, I still thinking about that one, because that very, very sad that one.
1: And what did that lady say?
0: She said no. She hadn't left herself, so she obviously was like my grandmother. She felt like you had to bend like the reeds, and she didn't want to take the risk. She didn't want to take the risk of having me and then people asking questions. And she wasn't sure if she'd get me back to my grandmother anyway in Saigon. And so that's how I ended up in Australia. And when I asked my dad about this, that line where he says, some nights I'm still thinking about that one. Some nights I'm still thinking about that one, Richard. It took me ages to fathom the weight of that decision, the weight of that night. I'm still trying to fathom, trying to come to grips with that decision of his to give me up.
1: And here you are sitting in front of me. There's just in that moment, there's so much in that moment.
0: So much. And that level of sacrifice where he would give me away, that he would give me away. What do you say about that? I don't know, even after all these years.
1: So then you had to get on another boat to go to Malaysia.
0: We got on the same boat. They fixed it.
1: The same boat?
0: They fixed it. This is a fishing island, so they had those sort of facilities. So they fixed the hole and we're off again. And we're on the boat for another 4 days.
1: While you're on that boat, you encountered pirates?
0: Pirates three times. So it's so crowded that it's quite a logistical process to rob people.
1: What could pirates get from you? Haven't you given up every last thing you've got in this world? What have they got to take from you except, I don't know, slaves? What were they trying to get from you?
0: But they were trying to get gold is the main thing. You're living in an environment that, in an economy that really is incredibly volatile, so you don't trust money. The Vietnamese still use gold quite a lot. So that's their main thing that they're looking for. Gold, it might be in teeth, it might be hidden in this place or that. And the logistics are serious. It's so crowded that the first time is the best pickings, obviously. And these are not pirates in any professional sense. They're Thai fishermen. Thai fishermen, and sometimes kids too. So the first taking is quite easy. They'll fleece you and they'll get whatever's hanging around your neck or whatever's in your pockets. But then it gets more comprehensive each time. The third time we had to transfer over to the fishing boat, and my parents and my brother were so thirsty that they take the ice that kept the fish cold over any jewels that they had. Such was the desperation. And then the great gift of the final pirates was to not only take our compass, but to at least point us in the direction of what we later discovered was Malaysia. Amazingly, of the 507 people on our boat, only one died during the trip. An older lady that was sitting near us in the cabin, and one fellow died afterwards too. So two people died out of 507 during that journey. My parents actually say it wasn't that bad then, but they also talk about being numb. They didn't really feel emotions. But there's also a great memory from that time too. One, I really like this story because I'd only found out about it recently. The one thing that my brother remembers from that trip, he was four, was the flying fish. Isn't that beautiful? He remembers the flying fish, and I've heard other boat people say that too. My brother was held by my dad on the deck, and those 4 days in particular, Dad would have spent his whole time trying to shelter my brother and say, don't look at that, don't listen to that hatch thumping away all the time, trying to protect him. But the one time that my dad pointed to a Vision Splendid was, look at those flying fish.
1: What do you think those fish represented in his mind?
0: I'd like to think that they represented joy and fun and freedom and what life should be about.
1: Why do those fish fly anyway? Just for the fun of it, isn't it? Like they're just, it's sheer exuberance that makes them do that or catch insects?
0: Even if there was a biological reason, I don't want to know it.
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1: Today I'm with Kim Hoon. He's written a memoir about his father. His dad had a stroke when he was 80. It happened during COVID. And so Kim, despite his multiple responsibilities, had to become a carer for his dad. And his book is called My Old Man and Me. There's plenty more to his story after the headlines. On ABC Radio, it's 28 minutes to midday.
4: Matt Coleman in Adelaide with ABC News. The Forestry Department says work is underway to remove trees infected with giant pine scale in Adelaide's northeastern suburbs. There's been one detection at the Hope Valley Reservoir and three at the Highbury Aqueduct. It was first found in the area in 2023. The Federal Finance Minister, Katie Gallagher, has denied the government spending is fueling high inflation. Later today, the government is expected to announce the final budget outcome for the financial year just ended, and it will show the underlying deficit has come in smaller than expected at the time of the most recent budget. The ABC understands the deficit will be about $6 billion lower than forecast. And the Weather Bureau says tomorrow could be Adelaide's warmest September day since 2008. It says if the mercury does hit 32 degrees, it will overtake top temperatures recorded in previous years. More news at midday.

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1: Today I'm with author, academic and ABC broadcaster with ABC Canberra, Kim Hoon. Kim has written a book about his dad, how he became a carer for his dad after his dad suffered a stroke at the age of 80 during the COVID lockdowns. All this brought up a whole lot of stuff to the surface about the family story, how they escaped out of Vietnam in the 1970s and made their way in the most terrifying circumstances aboard an overcrowded boat to Australia. So eventually the boat, with still, what, some 500 or so passengers on this tiny boat, landed in Malaysia somewhere. And that's when Médecins Sans Frontières came to the rescue.
2: Yeah, we were transferred to Bidong, had about 40,000 people on it. It's an incredible place. It's on the side of a cliff. The city was built in 1 square kilometre. Multi-story shanties, basically. But ours, where we lived, wasn't exactly palatial. And we managed to get by, I think, because of my mum's ingenuity. After those three pirate attacks, we still had $200, $200. My mum had sewn the money into the seam of her shirt. And that's how we'd kept this money. And we used it to buy a mosquito net, which is really important, obviously, in a place like that. But she also used that to sieve rice flour and do 100 other things. And so we set up on this island and we lived in a tent. It had a blue tarp on it and four poles that he cut from the jungle. That was our home for much of 1979. And my brother and I were still crook. We had this mysterious disease, like dysentery, but I don't think it's ever been diagnosed.
1: But did that mean you couldn't hold food down?
2: Couldn't hold anything down.
1: Right. And how thin are you getting as a little baby boy?
2: There's pictures of this from our refugee card from that year. It's not pleasant viewing for me. Really sunken eyes, just so strong and desperate at the same time, my parents, but there's nothing strong about me in that picture. And I used to cry all the time. I used to cry for my parents, Ba Ma, Ba Ma, in South

0: Vietnamese, and they used to, even our neighbors, not like they were getting on well, but they used to call us the Ba Ma tent because we was always crying so much. And fortunately, Medicine Sans Frontières came to the rescue. I don't think that's an overstatement. They sent what would be their first boat. There's been many since. And it was named the Île de Lumière, the Island of Light. And of course, Dad had such an affection for light and electricity. And because my brother and I were so sick, we were taken to the Île de Lumière.
1: That must have felt like a good omen at last for your dad.
0: Well, there's dramas everywhere. I think so. There's a couple of really difficult points. There was a mistake in terms of the drip that my brother had, and he was given like four or five times too much. And if my mum hadn't seen that, that was one of the times he was very close to dying. They had to change that. The nurse changed that very, very quickly. Another sad point for my mum, I'm reminded of, is that she'd lived in such a cloistered life in the Socialist Republic of Vietnam that she didn't know what was going on outside, and she picked up a magazine on the Île de Lumière, and she'd found out that Elvis was dead, and she was quite a fan of the king. So she had to mourn for the king while she was on the Île de Lumière. But despite the fact that they didn't know what was going on with us, eventually we recuperated, my brother and I, on that boat. And my dad talks about the role of water in his life. You know, he used to live next to a river in his home village. The waves that took him from Vietnam to Malaysia had this certain energy about them, and he talks about the drip on the Île de Lumière that he sat in for hours and watched go into our little veins and bring us back to life.
1: The Fraser government took the view at the time that because of our involvement in the Vietnam War, we had an obligation to refugees fleeing the south of Vietnam. And so you were admitted to Australia as refugees and came to Canberra. Why Canberra? That's just interesting. I mean, not Sydney and Melbourne or Adelaide would have been more obvious, I would have thought, at the time.
0: There was a sponsorship program at the time. It was based on good Christian principles, a good neighbourliness. And it meant that organisations could sponsor Indo-Chinese refugees and the government would contribute something in kind. So the Ainslie Church of Christ passed around the dish and they wanted to get involved through the minister and his wife, Dennis Ryle and Jenny Ryle, who are very good friends of ours. They're out west now. And they sponsored three families to come, and we just rocked up. We rocked up in Canberra on the 21st of December, Gravy Day, as it's sometimes referred to now after the Paul Kelly song, in 1979, just before Christmas. I can't imagine what my parents thought about Canberra.
1: How we ended up there. I wonder how coming out of Saigon, how they managed with the relentless, terrifying pleasantness of Canberra after all of that. How did they deal with that?
0: I think they remember lots of things, bugs. They remember ants. I remember playing cricket that not long afterwards too, and standing on an anthill while I was fielding, having no idea what I was doing.
1: And what was your first encounter with Canberra wildlife?
0: My first memory is Mum and I had just bought the groceries and my brother was off at preschool and we were walking home. And we were carrying groceries in the paper bags like you used to do. And then suddenly there was this awful screech and this flash of light. And my mum picked me up and she rushed me home and she never picked up the groceries. They were left strewn on the sidewalk. So we were fresh off the boat. We had no idea what a magpie was, but that's what had happened. But why it's a fond memory is all of that's a bit of a blur. But what I distinctively remember is playing with my mum's hair as she dabbed iodine on my ear. The Maggie had got me, Richard. The Maggie had actually got me. So I remember that
1: bastard
0: sensation. And now I get swooped all the time. And it's still, I've realised one thing about Australia and about being Australian. It's impossible to look composed and cool when you're getting swooped by a Maggie.
1: But yeah, magpies, they're traumatising. It's horrible. Your parents, as you write, took to life in Canberra very, very well and very, very quickly. Tell me the story of what happened when the family car broke down near the lodge, near the Prime Minister's lodge in Canberra.
0: Yes, we had a Datsun 200B, the little maroon car. And this is an amazing story. My parents had broken down on Adelaide Avenue. It was back in the day when radiators were a problem. So he just needed to fill the radiator with water. And Dad said, I'll go try that house

0: over there. And Mum said, that's the lodge. You can't go in there. So we've just come out of the Socialist Republic. And Mum says, you're going to get shot if you go in there. He says, no, we're in Australia. We'll be right. So he goes over and he says, look, my car's broken down, in whatever English he had. And
1: like to the guard at the gate?
0: To the guard, to the guard. And he comes back with a bucket, fills up the radiator and heads off. And forever tells the story that in Vietnam, he probably would have been shot for even getting anywhere near there. But in Australia, the PM will help you fix your car.
1: How did you and your brother acclimatise to Australian life?
0: Overall, really well. Really well. I think it suited us to be in Canberra. There weren't many Vietnamese there in the early 80s. I think, understandably, many Viets want to gravitate and many migrants want to gravitate to places where they have a few more social supports. But my parents had always been lone wolves. They'd actually been displaced in Vietnam through various wars and battles. And we didn't have other relatives here. So it was always a one-way ticket for us. And we grew up really quickly, like physically really quickly. My dad's about 155 centimetres. I know this from caring for him and know his weights and all that sort of thing and all his numbers. I'm 175, but I've been this height since I was in year five, pretty much. Since year five, there's a picture of me playing soccer and I'm like the goalie from that time.
1: Right, so you went from being a very sick toddler to being quite a sporty young dude.
0: Yeah, so we really sprouted up well. We played sports well, still play sports. I mean, our physical conditioning is a bit strange, my brother and I. I think everything's related to the boat. We have a sort of never again approach to exercise. That basically, we were weak and close to death back then. We'll do whatever we can to avoid being like that. And as a consequence, my brother and I have just always been into sports and exercising, not in a competitive way, but in a slightly manic way. I'd put it like that. And it's actually not always healthy too, particularly when you've got 100 other things going on trying to care for your dad. And it's our gift to our parents that we've modelled for them the value of exercising and the joy of exercising with others. I taught my parents how to swim. 30 years after we left Vietnam, I taught my parents how to swim. What a wonderful period and gift that was. And now sometimes we swim together.
1: So there were wonderful neighbours who welcomed you into the area and the people of your local church as well who were incredibly kind and welcoming and lovely. But were there bad neighbours as well?
0: I mean, part of me says this goes with the territory. My parents don't make a big deal out of it. I don't really make a big deal out of it. But the first place we lived in Canberra, in Ainslie, there were neighbours who gave my brother and my mum in particular a really hard time. Their kids used to tease and push physically push my brother around at preschool. And the guy who was all behind this was the dad. And the dad told his kids to go and let our tyres down, then cut our tyres, slash our tyres, put a hose in the kitchen window and turn it on, and to push my mum around too.
1: What was his problem?
0: I mean, if I had to distill it, some people don't like difference. Some people don't like people who are different. I found as you watch kids grow up, isn't it wonderful when kids are small, they don't seem to have that prejudice. You see two kids go up to each other and they're just happy to hang out. But somewhere difference becomes a problem for a lot of people. And many years later, I went back to Vietnam and my aunt gave me letters that my mum had written to her and that she'd kept for decades. And they were incredible letters. They were like written on rice paper almost, those aerograms. And my mum had said of our early time in Australia that the birds in Canberra are so beautiful. They're every possible colour and they fly in these mighty flocks. But there are these black and white ones who really menace you because they think everyone wants to steal their eggs. So I thought that's sort of a metaphor. The difference is nice. A difference is really enriching, actually. It's a sign of flourishing. But there are some people who think in a black and white way, and they think that everyone wants to steal their eggs.
1: Here is wisdom. Are you astonished to read that?
0: I've come to realise more and more that sometimes there's wonderful wisdom and philosophy in every person, every little moment and aspect of life. You just got to have your eyes open, your ears open.
1: I'm with Kim Hoon. He's written a memoir called My Old Man and Me. Your dad took on so much work, extraordinary amount of work. He had a full-time job as an electrical engineer managing electricity systems in the ACT, and then at the same time opened a family bakery, and with you, the whole family working in it around the clock. I wonder if that brought you closer to him or further apart because you'd be in the bakery together. What was that like for you?
0: That's part of our folklore, the few years when he worked just so hard. And it's not easy for him to be at the ACT Electricity Authority too. He'd risen up, he was a manager, and he'd learnt English at night. But it's really difficult. You're trying to get approvals from the National Capital Authority. You're trying to deal with staff. You're trying to banter easily over ice vovos. That's really hard for a guy like him. And he was getting migraines. So he's looking for other options. And he was also just trying to look for opportunities to get on. So we had a family friend. We bought a bakery. That was in 1987, 1988. I was 11 and I started working there. They were good times in many ways when caramel slices were really thick, you know, really thick, Richard. You couldn't bite the whole thing.
1: Right, before the wowsers got to the vanilla slices too, right? All of that. Great days.
0: Oh,
1: great
0: good days. Times,
1: we,
0: good
1: were, we were a stronger, better nation then, I think.
0: So I started working there. And it was in some ways we were working in unison and we started being in sync with each other. But at the same time, it was probably the start of us going our separate ways because he was just so busy. I'm talking like unbelievably busy. He already was an insomniac. I've never known my dad to sleep more than 3 or 4 hours. Never in my whole life. So he was insomniac from the stress of leaving Vietnam. And so this sort of fitted into a life in which you're running a family business. You have to do almost everything yourself and working full time. So he would get up at 2 or 3. He'd have to get everything ready and then he'd sell in the morning and then he'd go to work and then he'd come back and tidy up the shop and then he'd do all the paperwork and everything else that goes with that with my mum. So we started working there too and we were like latchkey kids but also like a lot of kids who grow up in small businesses. That was how we found out about Australia, Canberra and how to run a business and get on in the world. In some ways, if you're running bread, if you're doing bread in particular, you're waking up with people, you're figuring out their consumer behavior, but you're also tapping into how people get on in their days and you're learning about the community. You learn how to get on with difficult customers. You learn how to advertise. This is all when my brother and I are 11 to 13 and still I'm a morning person. Still, I like me custard tarts.
1: As you get older, I think there's a kind of an expectation in this culture anyway, that you kind of leave the family home, you find some sort of escape velocity to go out into the world and live overseas or interstate or travel. Did you ever feel that could be an option for you to get that far away from your parents?
0: At the end of year 12, there might have been a small window of half a year where I really thought I might do what so many Australians do and go live in the UK or have a gap year. But other than that, no. It's always been Canberra and my parents for me.
1: Is that what you wanted?
0: I'm not sure what want means in that context. I wouldn't say that I felt forced or obliged either. As I reflect upon it now as a 49-year-old, it does go back to the refugee heritage, the boat and the air that we breathed. We're a family unit. We stick together. And my brother went off to Sydney to study. And I remember us driving there and dropping him off at college. And it was just the saddest possible day. We were so happy for him. It's sort of weird. Why would you even care? This happens all the time. Families, that's what growing up means. That's what developing as people and as a family means. I get that too. But that was such a sad day for me that I call it, the name of our boat was the KG1170. I call it the KG1170 crew. So that was the day the crew broke up. So I wouldn't say it's what I was wanted and I wouldn't say I was obliged, but that's what I've done. There's a certain amount of inertia there. It's worked out too because I know there's a lot of adventurism and there's wonders of living elsewhere. I've sort of been able

0: to do those things. It's actually meant that I haven't had to worry about money so much. I've had wonderful adventures. Canberra's going to be 500,000 people soon. There's got to be a few people there that you're going to like and find incredible stories in. Actually, there's heaps. So particularly now, I've got this little job on Sundays hosting a radio show that showcases the wacky and wonderful people of Canberra. It's Canberra's good enough for me, Richard. Canberra's good enough for me.
1: As a migrant kid, you're under that kind of pressure, whether that's self-imposed or something you just get by osmosis from your parents, to be a really driven human being, and you clearly are, Kim. You know, you're doing an insane amount of work. You're an academic, you're a broadcaster, you're raising a little boy, all those things. And then your dad has the stroke, there's an expectation you become a carer, and suddenly the expectation's reversed, isn't it? Suddenly the car's got to come to a screeching halt and everything has got to be put on hold, or you hang on to it as best you can. That was the inverse of what you've been doing before.
0: I didn't realise it at the time. Things just happen. Dad has a stroke and everything's a blur and you get by as well as you can. But you put it wonderfully. It almost crystallises it for me. We've lived this whole life in which you believe and you're going to ensure that tomorrow is better than today, that you're going to progress, you're going to run faster, you're going to find a way to love each other more, that your careers will advance. And then suddenly, that's not going to happen. And that's what happened to us, both my dad and me and to our family. He had a stroke. We had no idea what was going to happen to him. The doctors had written him off to an extent, but just said that he would need, and this is a quote, 24/7 care, 365 days a year.
1: Was that said to you?
0: Yep.
1: The nurse or the doctor looked you in the eye and said that to you?
0: Yep.
1: Well, what was the implication that your dad needed to be put in professional care in some kind of a nursing home? Is that what was being put to you, or that you needed to step up and be this person?
0: Perhaps that was implied, but I didn't read it that way. I implied that the KG1170 crew would do what we had to do. And that's pretty much what we've done for 5 years.
1: So this is the carer's dilemma, isn't it? Do other carers talk to you about this?
0: Yep. And it's a dilemma and it's an inescapable contradiction, that one would be so incredibly committed and yet depleted, and so strong and resilient but so fragile at the same time, and so certain and resolute but totally unsure of themselves.
1: You ended up having is a fight the right word for it, or an argument with your dad? How did that happen?
0: We have fights all the time, and I think this is important for me to get out there. Caring is not romantic. It's not a noble cause. I would prefer not to do it. But what else would I do? And I don't regret any of it and never will. We fight quite regularly, but that drives me even more mad because he's actually so understanding of all the limitations he has in his life. Cognitively, he can't see, he can't hear, he's got cancers bubbling away, and yet he always knows what's going on with me, at least when I really need him or need to chill out.
1: Now, one of the reasons you found out why he had a stroke was because he'd been given blood thinning medication and hadn't been taking it properly. How did he take it when you got angry with him about that?
0: It's not uncommon for blokes in particular, I found out, to self-medicate or not self-medicate. And particularly him, he feels like you should always be stronger. You should always be progressing. Tomorrow should be better than today. So why should you keep taking the same drugs over and over again if you feel fine? At the same time, he also believes in science and drugs, of course. He's very disciplined. But we're complex beings, aren't we? Our motivations are complex. So when I realised that he contributed perhaps to his stroke that changed all of our lives, how can one not blame? How can one not blame? But my mum said, well, he might have had the stroke anyway. He might have had the stroke at another time. There's no use going back to that. That shouldn't be our concern. And there's, of course, there's other things I could be doing. But I would say this about caring too, and the dilemmas, but also the reward of caring. There's nothing more meaningful. I haven't met many carers who would say they don't live meaningful lives. It's too much meaning. I want to offset some of that meaning and give it to someone else. So work's great, and I try to honour and work and take care of that. My son, he's my life too. it's one of the greatest things I've done is to be with him. But I would say the same thing of caring for my dad. And there's something about the fact, I think, that he saved my life when I was young, and now I've helped save his life, that he's old.
1: You don't really say this in your book, but it seems to me that it's after you put that to him that, you know, if you'd taken your medication, you might would not have had this stroke, that your dad really starts to fully embrace rehab at this point. Is that true?
0: I mean, Dad's issue is that he'll rehab too much. He'd do it all day. He's very metric too. Really, part of the reason that Dad is an impulsive falls risk and needs so much care is that he still reckons he can get back to a time when he's running 10Ks. He doesn't believe that, I think, all the time, but somewhere in there, that's what makes him tick. If you ask him, he says, of course I wouldn't. But once again, we're complex beings, and there's drive in him that means he'll push himself too hard. I think that's the main concern.
1: There's another concern with older men in particular. How do you stop them driving the car?
0: I've encountered this with other people too.
1: Because I'll say, fine, I've been driving for 60 years, and that's supposed to count in some way. And who cares if I'm deaf and I can't see properly and I'm easily angered?
0: Yeah, there's a lot of pride tied up in driving the car. But one of the great achievements of my dad over the last 5 years is that he's learned to park that pride and learned how to be cared for.
1: Have you helped him do that?
0: I think it's mostly him. I'd go as far as saying this. In some ways, I think mentally and emotionally, he's better off than when he was before the stroke. And remember, everyone wrote him off. There's no way, he has no right to be alive, that bloke. Arguably, neither do I, if you look way back. He was always wound up. He's an insomniac for life. But over the last 5 years, he's learned to sit and allow people to wash him. He's learned how to ask for help. It's still an ongoing process. I wouldn't say he's good at it, but incredible progress to realize his limits, his vulnerability, and after a lifetime of feeling like he had to be in control or everything would just go wrong, he's realized somewhat that it's okay to be looked after.
1: You're going to be doing an author event in Canberra. What role is your dad going to have at that author event?
0: He's going to do the vote of thanks. Now, these are pretty big events for Canberra. The ANU Canberra Meet the Author talks have been going on since 1986. So I thought, I'll ask Dad if he'd stand up in front of 300 people or so and make a little talk. And it took him less than a second to say, yep, I'll do it. So we'll find out how that goes.
1: Oh, he's looking forward to it then.
0: He's looking forward to it. I think he'll be fine.
1: How's your mum doing?
0: Mum is probably more my concern than Dad. Mum really is at the core of my thoughts now. I've moved out of the house. So I go back one or two nights a week to stay with them. So Mum's with Dad just all the time. There's so many women like this, and they're the heroes. They're the heroes of Australia, and they're the most wonderful, blessed people as far as I'm concerned.
1: One of the coloured birds.
0: One of the coloured birds. I think about her all the time. Yeah.
1: I've really loved having this conversation with you, Kim, and thank you so much.
0: Thanks, Richard.
1: Kim Hunt's book is called My Old Man and Me.
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1: Today's conversation with Kim Hunt was made on the lands of the Gadigal people. The producer was Mickey Morris. The executive producer is Nicola Harrison. I'm Richard Feidler. Thanks for listening.

0: Matt Coleman in Adelaide with ABC News. The Forestry Department says work is underway to remove trees infected with giant pine scale in Adelaide's northeastern suburbs. There's been one detection at the Hope Valley Reservoir and three at the Highbury Aqueduct. It's the first found in the area since 2023. Forestry SA Chief Executive Nathan Payne has told 891 ABC Adelaide that the pest is highly transmissible and poses a significant threat to the forestry industry.
1: Whilst we'll go in and we will remove the trees that are infected,

0: and remove those within a 50 metre buffer zone. We do know that it does get moved on the beaks of birds and on the feet of birds.
1: 10 years ago today, the state was plunged into darkness in what's known as South Australia's worst blackout in history. More than 850,000 properties were without power for days in September 2016. A series of catastrophic events like severe storms and tornadoes damaged the state's critical infrastructure. Former SA Power Networks employee Paul Roberts says he recalls watching the state go dark from his office sixth floor window. He's told 891 ABC Adelaide the events conversation about improving the state's power network.
2: I think the statewide blackout focused a lot of attention on the changing way in which the whole network had to be managed, the changing technologies that were coming in to make it safe and to allow it to operate.
1: The Deputy Premier, Khayyam Maher, has acknowledged it was a difficult time for people but believes the state system is now better equipped.
3: From that difficult circumstance, we've reflected and there's no doubt that it's a more robust energy system we have now in South Australia.
1: The state government says that 80 weapons have been seized since declared shopping precincts were introduced around parts of the state a year ago. The precincts give police additional powers to undertake searches on people in shopping centres and public transport. There are 13 precincts in metropolitan Adelaide and 5 in regional SA. The Finance Minister, Katie Gallagher, has denied the government spending is fueling high inflation. The government is today expected to announce the final budget outcome for the financial year that's just ended, and it will show the underlying deficit has come in smaller than expected at the time of the most recent budget. The ABC understands the deficit will be about $6 billion lower than forecast. It was estimated at $28.3 billion in May. Senator Gallagher says the government has been showing spending restraint.
4: Whether it's been savings, paying down debt in the last few years to make sure that the budget's in as good a shape as possible. You know, we've been very mindful of the role that we play across the economy, but the challenges that we're having now in relation to inflation are not caused by government spending.
1: Donald Trump says the US is taking tremendous amounts of oil out of the Strait of Hormuz as oil prices are surging again. The US president has rejected Iran's latest proposal to open the vital oil shipping channel over the weekend, and Iran now says it's ready for the war to resume, but it's also open to diplomacy. Oil prices are up again after Mr. Trump's refusal to accept the deal, with Brent crude trading nearly $106, but the president says the prices will come down.
5: Oil is less expensive now than it was under the Biden administration. But with all of that being said, we're taking tremendous amounts of oil out. Last night, we took a record amount of oil out from the Hormuz Strait, more than we took out before the war.
1: Palestinian workers will be barred from leaving the West Bank for at least 7 days by Israel. Middle East correspondent Caitlin Kelly reports.
6: Israel has imposed a week-long closure on the occupied West Bank during the Jewish holiday of Sukkot. The military has ordered a general closure, blocking regular entry into Israel except for medical and humanitarian cases. Palestinians report hours-long queues at checkpoints, including near Ramallah, as tensions in the West Bank remain at their highest in years. It comes as Israeli finance minister and settler leader Bezalel Smotrich called for Israel to go to war in the West Bank and do there what we did in Gaza. Caitlin Kelly, ABC News, Jerusalem.
1: South Australia's weather: Renmark, partly cloudy, 27. Mount Gambier, a shower or two, 19. Port Lincoln, partly cloudy, 22. Port Pirie, mostly sunny, 34. Adelaide, partly cloudy, a top of 27 degrees, currently 24. Tomorrow, becoming cloudy, 32. Wednesday, a possible shower, 25. Thursday, showers, 21. Friday, partly cloudy, 19. Saturday, partly cloudy, 20. ABC News.
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8: Good afternoon. Welcome to The Country Hour today. I'm Cassie Huff. It's great to have your company today on what is a rather warm day across the state. And that means headers are now rolling in South Australia for what is one of the most eagerly anticipated harvests in years. Barley has started being delivered into Thevenard on the west coast, so it's off to a good start.
9: The crop really hasn't, lacked any moisture at all throughout the growing.

0: a national record. I'll get into that shortly. But first up today, giant pine scale has been found in the Hope Valley Reservoir and Highbury Aqueduct Reserves. Now, these detections are in areas that are close to where previous infestations have been discovered and removed in recent years. Forestry SA Chief Executive Nathan Payne joins me. Good afternoon.
1: Good afternoon, Cathy, and good afternoon to your listeners.
0: So what has been detected?
1: As anybody who's across the giant pine scale outbreak that we've been dealing with over the last couple of years would be aware, we detected a new outbreak in about 2023-2024 in the Hope Valley Reservoir, Highbury Aqueduct areas. As a result of that, we removed about 3,400 trees so far. So that is both the infected trees that are identified as well as all of the pine trees. And we are just talking about pine trees here, as well as all of the pine trees within a 50 metre buffer zone. So as I said, we've taken out 3,400. We've been doing our surveillance looking for new detections of infected trees, and we've identified four new trees, one at Hope Valley Reservoir, three at the Highbury Aqueduct. And as a result of those detections, we'll be taking out about 100 to 150 trees over the next very short period of time. And the reason we're doing that is to protect not just our urban tree canopy, but more importantly, our critical and foundational forest industries here in South Australia.
0: Is it all trees that would surround these trees that have got the giant pine scale, or is it just trees that would be affected by it?
1: It's just those that would be affected by it, and that is pine trees. And so these are introduced species. So we're not talking about our, eucalypts and other species, just the pine trees.
0: And what does giant pine scale actually do to the pine trees?
1: So giant pine scale, it's a sap-sucking bug, and so once it gets onto the tree, it will suck the sap and it'll grow and increase its populations, and eventually it will result in tree mortality. The reality is that once a tree is infected, we have no way of treating the tree, and so it will die. And that's simply the reality of what we are dealing with, in that if we allow giant pine scale to become endemic in metropolitan Adelaide, it will lead to the death of all of these trees that we are removing, as well as those beyond. If we get in now, we remove the trees that are identified for removal, and we can actually stop this infestation, we can then we're actually saving every other pine tree in the urban tree canopy, as well as I said, protecting the state's forest industries.
0: And how were these infected trees found?
1: So we're running a surveillance program. So there's a particular time of the year that we see a lot of movement of giant pine scale. So they can crawl up to 50 metres themselves. But the more common way for it to be transferred is either on the feet of people walking through an area, but most commonly it's actually on the beaks and the feet of birds. And so the birds will land on a tree that's infected, they'll get the eggs on their feet, or they'll try and eat the giant pine scale and they get the eggs on their beak, they fly to another tree, and then they transfer it through that movement. These infected trees were identified through our surveillance program, which uses a variety of techniques. We know where every single pine tree is in the region because we've done aerial surveying. We send people out there to actually visually inspect. We also have detector dogs and we use drones because, as you can imagine, birds tend to land quite high up in trees, and so being able to get up there and have a look is a really important way to aid our detection.
0: Given birds can move this around, do you think eradication will be possible?
1: I am confident that we can achieve eradication. And I should say that these detections were forecast. The reason we went in and went very hard with the 3,400 trees so far was you go in with the big push, you take out every

0: every tree that you have identified. We know that there will have been some movement, and that's what we are going through the process to identify now. You then take those trees out, as well as the trees in the buffer zone, and then the following year the tail should be even smaller, and then hopefully the aim of this program is in by year four that we will be giant pine scale free.
1: From what I understand, the giant pine scale hasn't been found in any of the state's plantation forests, pine forests. What does this detection again now mean for the forestry industry in South Australia?
0: Yeah, look, we are giant pine scale free, which is great. And as I said, that these new detections, these were forecasts. So we are, this is actually well within what we're anticipating, and we do think that there will be some more. But one of the things that I think South Australians should be proud about, and South Australians have many reasons that we should feel proud, but we are the birthplace of plantation, commercial plantation forestry in the nation. This actually started in 1875 by George Goyder, who mapped out Goyder's line. He also recognised that South Australia needed a source of fibre to build houses, to build pallets that move products, to produce roundwoods for the wine industry, for example. There's very little in our agricultural sector, in our economy, in our lives that isn't touched daily by the fibre that comes from our commercial plantation forests. The forest that I look after at Forestry SA, on behalf of taxpayers, there's 11,000 hectares of plantation forestry that surrounds rings Adelaide. We have about 850,000 visitors who use our forests for recreational purposes, which is fantastic. But all it would take is somebody walking through an area with giant pine scale and getting some eggs on the bottom of their feet, and then heading up to Kaipo and going for a walk, but then moving giant pine scale to not just impact on the trees that are in the ground, but if we're not growing trees to harvest, then the nine mills that we supply log to won't have log, so it has an impact on the jobs there. And then, as I said, if we're not processing these trees, we're not going to have the timber we need to build the houses. We're not going to have the pallets that we need to move all of the products from the farm gate to the supermarket shelves. Won't have the pine bark that is used to produce compost that is then used in the horticulture sector. Like, it's a critical foundational part of the state, and protecting our trees and making sure that we've got trees today to build the houses of tomorrow. That's why we're pushing for eradication.
1: And you're happy with the surveillance program to protect South Australia's forestry industry as it stands at the moment?
0: Oh, absolutely. This is a multi-party exercise involving the Australian Forest Products Association, obviously Forestry SA, Department of Primary Industries, Department for Environment and Water, SA Water, Department of Housing and Urban Development. This is a combined effort, and I think it's the right effort. I think it's achieving the aims that need to be achieved. As I said, whilst I can appreciate that it is challenging where we go in and take out so many trees from a community and the impact for that community, ultimately it's about ensuring that we have the trees today to be able to build the houses of tomorrow.
1: Well, hopefully they are able to mop up what's left and get rid of this pesky insect that is causing does cause a lot of grief if it doesn't get brought in check. So thank you so much for your time today, Nathan.
0: Thank you, Cassie.
1: Nathan Payne, Forestry SA Chief Executive, speaking there about giant pine scale being found in trees in the Hope Valley Reservoir and Highbury Aqueduct Reserves. To harvest now, if you are just about to get underway, if you're looking at some fairly ripe and ready barley crops probably at this stage, please let me know. I'd love to know how things are looking at your place. Text me on 0467 922 783 or phone 1300 160 222, because the chances of Jarrah on the west coast in the Eyre Peninsula have been the first to get their crop to Thevenard silos at Bungie, and this year they broke even their record for delivering to the silos in terms of the earliest. It's one of the state's most eagerly anticipated crops, with many regions in South Australia experiencing good growing conditions this year. Milton Chandler says it could be the best crop he's produced in more than 40 years since he began farming.
2: 22 was our best season that we'd had. We didn't think it could get much better than that, but at this stage, 26 looks like it's going to prove us wrong. So it's amazing, some of the crops around, particularly in like our marginal country. It's mind-blowing, really. The potential is huge.
1: You're on the chaser bin right now. You're getting a bit of a sense of now how the harvest is going, what you're repping. What are you harvesting at the moment, and what sort of tonnages are you pulling off?
2: Well, we're harvesting Commodus barley, and this was sown in the first few days of April, so it's gone in pretty early. And it's a bit hard to gauge, but I think it's probably doing around the 4 tonne to the hectare, somewhere there. The yield monitor on the headers are saying a little bit higher, but they tend to be a little bit generous sometimes. But I think it's probably going to do about 4 tonne.
1: Is this the earliest you've ever harvested?
2: By a day.
1: By a day. Because you're often the first to deliver to Thevenard, I believe.
2: Oh, I can't think what year it was. I think it was 14 or 15. We repped Friday before the AFL Grand Final and delivered on the Monday. And this year we repped on the Thursday. So, yeah, we were a day in front. So, yeah, exceptionally early, for sure. The earliest wheat we put in was on the 8th of April, and I was a little bit nervous with that. But we've got quite a bit of heavy country. And when it gets wet, we've just got to go. We're probably about ideally a week too early to what I would normally do it. But it looks like it's paid off. It's what we did say then, about 3,000 or 4,000 acres in, and that's really good. The best crops that we've ever had on that country.
1: And given you planted early, it must have had a pretty good long growing season then. What sort of challenges did you encounter this year?
2: There was a lot of fungal disease in that around, but I've never seen our crops have a setback. Like normally, even in our good years, we'll have a period during the growing season where the crop will have a bit of a moisture check. But this year, it's almost been textbook. So the crop really hasn't, lacked any moisture at all throughout the growing period. So, yeah, which is probably a first for me. So hence, there's some pretty handy crops around.
1: Were you able to get the fertiliser and fuel you need?
2: Yeah, well, luckily we had most of our supplies on farm. We did buy a little bit of diesel through seeding at $3.27, I reckon, or something there. So that hurt a little bit. That was a bit of a wake-up call. But no, we've sort of avoided the big costs that would be out there now, which is a bit scary going forward. But.
1: And it must be a big relief after the last couple of years. Chalk and cheese by the sounds of things.
2: Oh, for sure. It's although our little area last year wasn't too bad, we had an above-average season as far as yield goes, but it was only a very isolated area, really, west of Ceduna. A lot of guys weren't that fortunate, but we never had our full program in either because, it was such a late start to the season and it got quite risky. But, yeah, so good for everybody and looks like it's pretty well statewide. So let's hope we can get it, and even though the prices aren't that great, hopefully we can, compromise that with some tonnage.
1: Is it just barley that you're pulling off at the moment?
2: Yeah, that's all we've got right. And it's only the Commodus. We've got some Fathom barley as well, but that's still got quite a bit of green in it. We've got about 600 acres of this to go. I'm hoping to get that off in the next couple of days, and then we'll be sitting down waiting for the rest as well. So.
1: And you can tell you're on the chaser bin there with the UHF going off.
2: Yeah.
1: And given you've gone so early, do you have many concerns about storage? Because I know over on the Eyre Peninsula, they are expecting a big harvest.
2: Oh, for sure. I mean, logistically, it's going to be really difficult to deal with it. But, what a great problem.
1: What a great problem after the last couple of years.
2: Yeah. And I mean, most of the guys that I talk to are very aware of that. That the guys down at the port here, the receiver points, have got a hell of a job to do. So I think everyone's put a lot of things in place, whether it's bagging grain or whatever, to try and help with the amount of grain that's going to come in. So everyone's pretty mindful of what's in front of us, for sure.
1: Well, I know you're flat out, so thank you for having a little chat with me. I know you're very busy, so I'll let you get back to it, but all the best for a great harvest.
2: No worries. Thank you.
1: Jarrah Grango and Milton Chandler speaking there from the Chaser Bin, and with this fine weather at the moment, I'm sure anyone who is ready

0: is hooking in to get the crop off, and hopefully it is a very successful harvest for everyone. If you've got some grain coming off on your place, or you're not far away, is this the earliest you've ever harvested? Perhaps because you put in crops so early, you can text me and let me know, 0467922783, or phone 1300 160 222. It's 21 minutes past 12.
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0: We've got weather up next, but in the meantime, Australia's cattle industry is on track to produce more than 3 million tonnes of beef this year, which will be a national record. Meat and Livestock Australia's latest outlook predicts more than 9.6 million head of cattle will be processed this year, which is a slaughter rate that hasn't been seen since the beef crash of the 1970s. So what's driving the current record numbers? Matt Brand spoke to MLA senior analyst Stuart Bull.
2: Well, Matt, there's a few factors. Fundamentally, we're seeing high slaughter rates. So the highest in nearly 50 years, achieving 9.6 million head is the forecast for this year. But we're also seeing increasing carcass weights per body. So, and that's on the back of improved seasons, consistent seasons across the northern part of Australia, but also through the south as well. They've had a pretty good year in a lot of areas. So that's also helping improve those carcass weights from a grass finish perspective, but also that feedlot demand and that feedlot utilisation is only increasing, which is helping bring up those overall carcass weights. So both of those together are helping us achieve, hopefully, 3 million tonnes carcass weight by the end of this year.
3: Is it fair to say you normally see these sort of numbers when there's a big drought on and everyone's trying to get rid of cattle? Yet this is not the case in 2026. It's different.
2: You're right. We've seen some structural changes which are really fascinating over the last few years. So you're spot on. Typically, when we see these increased levels of slaughter, it's on the back of dry periods. I think the northern part of Australia versus the southern part, it's been a bit of a two-speed system regarding the climate over the past few years. I think in some ways we probably underestimated the productivity of the north over just having those consistent seasons where we've seen improved fertility, better genetic gain, quicker turnoffs, better branding and marking rates as well, lower mortality rates. So that's really helped pick things up. So as our herd has continued to increase, that's meant we've got more cattle on hand to process. But in saying that, on the back of that growth, the consistent growth in our feedlot sector is also fueling that as well, because we're seeing more steers being turned off faster, which is therefore allowing more room or more stocking capacity to build that breeding base. So there's a couple of key structural shifts that we've been really seeing play out in the last few years, which is allowing us to see these high levels of production, but not as much as at the expense of the herd coming back. We've seen this high female slaughter rate historically, 55% last quarter, which would typically tell us that if that grows, we would see the herd actually liquidate substantially.
3: We'd be chewing into the herd well and truly.
2: Absolutely, but we're just not seeing that as much. So it's really a pleasing story for the producer.
3: So which way is the herd going at the moment?
2: So the herd, we're tipping it's going to gradually come off over the next couple of years. So back in March, when we did our previous projections, we expected the southern part of the country to be a lot drier than what it is currently. So we were expecting a more rapid decline of the herd, but we've shifted that to be a much more gradual decline just on the back of these high production years and this persistent high female slaughter rate as well. So they're the key reasons as to where it's going to come back slightly.
3: And just finally, Stu, prices this week have started to fall, especially restockers, restocker steers and heifers. The national indicators are down by more than 50 cents a kilo in 1 week. What's happening?
2: I think there's a few factors, Matt. We're seeing increased throughput through the yards and through our selling centres at the moment, which is pretty normal for this time of year. I think coming through spring, pretty good seasonal conditions through the south and parts of Queensland. So that's certainly putting a little bit of downward pressure on price. But I think, you know, with the outlook being not fantastic, but not terrible for most of those key areas. Producers are probably just keeping an eye out for what's going to happen and not wanting to overleverage themselves. So on top of that, we're seeing this diesel price skyrocket again, which will inevitably have an impact through the supply chain, and that will just ripple through down to the farm gate. So that is a concern. So yeah, I think those key areas are in need of rain, and that's certainly a factor as well as to why we've seen that. Was it the feeder steer dropped about 40 cents in 2 weeks, and the young cattle price dropped about 60 cents in 2 weeks. So that has been continuing to drop. And that could also be playing from what's happening overseas, just with some of the demand tapering off a little bit as cattle prices were historically very high. And we're seeing, you know, cold chain capacities grow and logistical barriers for exporters, which just adds more cost to the exporter as well, and therefore to the customer. So I think all those factors combined are why we're seeing those prices come back.
0: Stuart Bull, Market Information Manager at MLA, speaking to Matt Brann. We'll head across to the Bureau of Meteorology now, where I'm joined by Senior Meteorologist Chrissy Johnson. Good afternoon.
4: Good afternoon, Cassie.
0: So it's warming up this week after what was a bit of a cooler week last week.
4: Yeah, that's right. Today we're looking at sort of temperatures well and truly above average over particularly sort of central and western parts of the state. It's still closer to average down in the southeast. In fact, there's a slightly sort of bit of slightly thicker cloud down around the lower southeast coast today that looks like it may have a few sprinkles in it, nothing measurable in any rain gauges yet. But yes, for most of the state, it's a warm day today with temperatures, well and truly above average, getting up into the the high 20s, low 30s for most parts, a little bit cooler near the coast. Robe 18 today, Mount Gambier up to 19, as I mentioned, but Keith, Port Lincoln, Kingscote 22, Victor Harbour 23, Mount Barker 24, up to 27, a place like Murray Bridge, Renmark, Broken Hill heading for a top of 28 today, Whyalla 31, 33 at Lee Creek, 34 for Port Pirie and Ceduna, 35 for Port Augusta, Woomera, Cooper Pedy, and Oodnadatta topping the list with 36. But potentially even warmer tomorrow for many parts. We're looking at temperatures sort of 8 to even 12 or 14 degrees above average tomorrow, getting up to sort of 37 degrees at places like Port Augusta, Cooper Pedy, Oodnadatta, 36 at Woomera, Port Pirie. Many parts of the state getting, or most of the state getting into the low 30s, maybe just a touch cooler, high 20s out on Kangaroo Island or down around the lower southeast. It will be starting to cool off right near the western border, and that's because the next change will be pushing through as we go into Wednesday. We'll start to see those that hottest air pushing up into the northeast of the state, and by the time we get to Thursday, we're looking at temperatures dropping to below average, although, of course, the averages change on Thursday because we do flick over into October, but some cooler air pushing through. We're also potentially seeing some rainfall with that system that pushes through Wednesday, Thursday. So today, it's really the chance of any showers is perhaps apart from those sprinkles in the lower southeast is right near the WA border where there's some showers and storms on the other side of the border at the moment. And we might see something creep over the border, probably more likely into tomorrow. So sort of west of about maybe Ceduna, could see some showers and thunderstorms tomorrow. Maybe late tomorrow, we could see a couple of showers creeping towards the west coast of the Eyre Peninsula, maybe sort of the tail of or the western end of Kangaroo Island. And then it's really into Wednesday where that trough is going to move across the south of the state, and we'll see sort of fairly widespread showers and possible thunderstorms through the southern agricultural regions and also out into the west, northwest pastoral. And then into Thursday, that will extend more widely through much of the state, showers and possible thunderstorms before a cold front sort of sweeps past on Friday and the next high comes in behind it, and that pushes all that moisture out into, well, really out into New South Wales, maybe a little bit lingering in the very far northwest. So sort of Friday and into the weekend, but for most places, much more settled for Friday and over the weekend, and looks like into the public holiday Monday as well, looking pretty settled across the state.
0: Right, so good weather to get out in the harvester, it sounds like.
4: Well, for next weekend, yes. In terms of the amount of rainfall that we might see with this system as it comes through in the middle of the week, we're probably, most places are looking at sort of single-digit rainfalls through the agricultural areas. But there is the potential, because as I mentioned, there is that thunderstorm potential, we could be looking at some double-digit rainfall totals, particularly into Thursday through perhaps parts of the Eyre Peninsula, York Peninsula, maybe sort of eastern and southeastern parts of the state could see some reasonable rainfall totals. The higher falls will be hit and miss because they will be associated with thunderstorms. There's a reasonable amount of moisture with this system. So many places expecting to see at least sort of, mid-single digit rainfall totals over the course of Wednesday and Thursday as that moves through.
0: Right. Oh, it's more substantial than I noticed. Well, we'll have to see what happens there. If it sounds stormy, it could be patchy, a bit stoopy, so we'll see where it falls.
4: No problem.
0: Thanks for that, Chrissy.
4: Thanks, Cassie.
0: Chrissy Johnson there from the Bureau of Meteorology. In the far west of New South Wales, the Upper Western will be a sunny day tomorrow with a chance of a thunderstorm in the northeast in the late afternoon and evening. It could pick up a little bit of wind through the morning as well. Overnight temperatures falling to between 12 and 17 degrees, with daytime temperatures reaching 19 to 34 degrees, so quite warm. The Lower Western will be sunny, overnight temperatures falling to between 9 and 13 degrees, the daytime temperatures reaching again 28 to 34 degrees. It's 27 minutes to one.
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0: This is the Country Hour. It's great to have your company today. And coming up, do you have issues with brome grass? It is currently ranked the second worst weed in Australian crops. And some work at the University of Adelaide University is looking at perhaps issues with herbicide resistance and seed dormancy in the species as well. So that's coming up. And we'll get the latest on what the bird flu stats are doing. But first, we'll find out what's making news with Matt Coleman. Good afternoon.
6: Hello, Cassie. In the news this afternoon, South Australia's Forestry Department says work is underway to remove trees infected with giant pine scale in Adelaide's northeastern suburbs. There's been one detection at the Hope Valley Reservoir and three at the Highbury Aqueduct. It was first found in the area in 2023. The state government says that 80 weapons have been seized since declared shopping precincts were introduced around parts of the state a year ago. The precincts give police additional powers to undertake searches on people in shopping centres and on public transport. There are 13 precincts in metropolitan Adelaide and 5 in regional SA. And 10 years ago today, the state was plunged into darkness in what is known as South Australia's worst blackout in history. More than 850,000 properties were without power for days in September 2016. A series of catastrophic events like severe storms and tornadoes had damaged the state's critical power infrastructure. More news at 1 o'clock.
0: Thanks for that, Matt. Just over 650 cases of the deadly strain of bird flu have been detected across Australia, with more than 50,000 calls being made to the hotline. Agriculture Minister Julie Collins has updated the numbers while announcing a new campaign to inform the public about the H5 strain of bird flu.
7: Across the country, the latest number of H5 bird flu is 652 events that have occurred. We now have 319 in South Australia, 67 in New South Wales, 2 in Queensland, 45 in Tasmania, 208 in Victoria, 10 in Western Australia and 1 in other territories. It's in Jarvis Bay. Our government obviously is continuing to work with states and territories in relation to the H5 bird flu as it's known in Australia. We are investing now more than $270 million to help safeguard Australia against the impact of the H5 bird flu. Through this investment, as I've said, we've been working very closely with states and territories.

0: to vaccinate almost 10,000 native birds across the country against the H5 bird flu. This investment also includes funding for a new national information campaign, which we are launching today. The Bird Flu Know What to Do campaign will provide practical, trusted information to Australians to help them protect wildlife, poultry and pets from the threats of the H5 bird flu. Bird Flu Know What to Do campaign will run across television, radio, social media and other media channels. It will be an electronic campaign that will run for 6 weeks. What it does is it encourages Australians to take simple steps to know what to do if they encounter a suspected bird flu event. I remind Australians to avoid touching sick or dead birds and to report suspected cases to the Emergency Animal Disease Hotline through birdflu.gov.au. It has clear, trusted, practical advice in relation to protecting pets and backyard poultry. It will continue to be available on birdflu.gov.au. It builds on all of the work that we've already undertaken to inform Australians about the H5 bird flu. I do want to thank Australians again for the reporting of sick and dead birds, with over 50,000 calls now to the National Emergency Animal Disease Hotline. I reiterate that at this stage there is no evidence of any infections in our poultry or agriculture systems and the risk to human health remains low. But I say to Australians, if you do notice sick or dead birds or other animals showing signs of bird flu, you should not touch them or get too close. Please record your location and report these birds and go through birdflu.gov.au.
1: Agriculture Minister Julie Collins detailing the latest numbers on the H5 strain of bird flu and the new campaign to inform the public about the avian flu. To crops now, do you have issues with brome grass in your crops? It's currently ranked as the second worst weed in Australian grain crops, reportedly causing an annual loss of $42 million in revenue a year. Now, it's something that researcher Gurjeet Gill has been looking into for much of his professional life. An associate professor at Adelaide University School of Agriculture, Dr. Gill is investigating possible herbicide resistance and seed dormancy in the species.
2: We've been focusing on what could be the reasons why brome grass is becoming even more important weed or cropping than it has been in the past. And we focused on a couple of areas. One was herbicide resistance, to find out is that the reason why farmers are having more difficulty with brome grass. But we're also looking at some of the ecological aspects of it as to are there other sort of traits in its the way it behaves in the paddocks, which is making it a more problematic weed. So in that sense, we've looked at seed dormancy in this particular weed. Is it germinating so late in the season that the growers can't get good control with the knockdown herbicides, for example? So linking ecology with management.
3: And so you found, as a whole, herbicide resistance wasn't actually necessarily the biggest issue, it's more seed dormancy?
2: Absolutely, Isabella. That's what we found, that even though resistance is present, but we only found it in about 4% of the populations were resistant to what we call any herbicides, which are very popular with growers. So which means that is not the primary driver of resistance. There have to be, resistance is not the primary driver, there have to be other reasons for it. And one of the reasons is that farmers in these drier climates often grow a lot of cereals. And at the moment, unless you're growing herbicide-tolerant varieties of cereals, you haven't got good options to control it. But in addition to resistance, which was low, we found there are other reasons why it could be escaping the control tactics. And one of them was that these populations from the farms that we collected last year and this year were germinating really late. We found that some populations took up to 6 weeks or longer before you even got half of the seed population germinating, which means the other half, even if you kill that, is going to germinate in your crop. And unless the grower has picked the right crop options, such as break crops or the herbicide-tolerant crops, they're going to be stuck with heavy populations of brome grass, which will be very difficult to manage, which will set a lot of seed and create problems for the future.
3: Do you know what is contributing to this higher seed dormancy in brome?
2: Yeah, we know that the primary drivers in grass species are genes involved in regulating synthesis of natural hormones called gibberellins. And in these populations, which are high dormancy, these genes are not triggered until very late, which means then those populations, until those genes are fully triggered, are not going to, they're going to sit there in the soil and not germinate, which means the farmer then can't go and spray a chemical to kill them. And that's been

0: its escape mechanism.
1: And can you tell me about the work you've been doing for the Snowtown trial?
0: So Snowtown trial was aimed at, is still going, and it's looking at options, how you can put together your control program and how long that effective control has to be, like 1 year effective control versus two versus three, so you can get a really good handle and drive the populations down and keep them down. And what we found was that single-year control, such as in a break crop such as lentils or canola, well, does a really good job of initially pushing the population down. But unless you do the right thing in the second year by having another good option, the populations bounce right back. And so that's not a sustainable strategy. What we found was that you have to at least put together two good seasons of control in consecutive years to get the population down and keep it down at low levels. And we will see at the end of this year whether 3 year strategy is even better than two, which we expect it will be. So what it's really saying is that we have to change our mindset as growers from not just thinking about a single season program. It has to be 2 years or 3 years of really strong management program that we can push the populations down to really low numbers and just keep them there.
1: And how long is that trial going for? Is it 3 years or less?
0: So this will be 26 is the last year of it. So we will have a nice 3 year set of data to answer the questions.
2: Dr. Gurjeet Gill from Adelaide University School of Agriculture speaking to Isabella Kelly. To bees now, and a Tasmanian beekeeper is putting out an urgent call for assistance from other beekeepers as he prepares for what he sees as the inevitable spread of Varroa across the Bass Strait into Tasmania. Matthew Arundel-Clark has been keeping bees for close to 20 years. He's hoping to trial an up-and-coming but still yet to be approved non-chemical suppression method across 12 locations on the mainland. The beekeeper told Gina Robertson, in spite of overwhelming support in the community, unless he can raise $7,000 for an APVMA application fee, the trial will have to cease.
3: There's a few on the market which are miticides, which are chemical based. Not a lot of them are organic, only a handful like oxalic acid, which is really good because I'm after organic, don't want a miticide which is chemically made. It's too harsh. It really affects the queen, stops them laying and everything else, and it can be really detrimental to the beehive itself. And plus it builds up in the wax and the honey.
4: So what are the organic substances that you're looking at?
3: I'm using like thyme oil, which comes from thyme oil, and carvacrol, which comes from oregano oil. The thyme oil affects the reproduction, how many eggs it lays, and the carv oil, it disrupts the mite's navigation skills, so it can't find where the larva is in the beehive. It's like a vapour. This is just a vapour guard. It seeps through the hive. Smaller concentration, so it's a slow release, and so it actually affects the mite over a longer period of time.
4: Has this method been trialled before?
3: They have independently in Mexico. I read articles on thymol and the carvacrol, and on separate trials, what they've done in different areas of the world where it's been very effective.
4: Have you seen it trialled in Australia?
3: No. Yeah, especially with the carvacrol. That's why I have to do the research and the trials so I can then get it registered.
4: So what's that process been like? Because you'd want a few beekeepers to participate in the trials, right?
3: I just put the word out who was interested in doing it, and you'd be amazed at how many people have applied. And it's like, I can only afford to do 12 participants. So I'm spreading out from Queensland all the way down through New South Wales, Victoria and South Australia. Unbelievable amount of response. The products that are available now, especially the chemical ones, The mites are getting resistance. We actually need a broader range of insecticides or treatments to use because you can't just keep using the same one.
4: Do a lot of beekeepers try a few different methods?
3: Well, they have to. Some of the treatments that are available on the market, you can only use once a year.
4: So to get the trial started, you had to pay close to $1,000 to the APVMA?
3: A huge process of going through the writing at the whole protocol on how I'm going to run the trial, and then I paid roughly $1,000 to put in the application, and I believe that was it. But then they approved it, and then they sent me through another $6,000 bill I have to pay before it will actually be recognised. I've been putting out a few grant submissions to different government agencies around the nation. I did get a response back from one at the moment, but I don't think they will come through in time. I think I've got till the 8th of October to come up with the money. Otherwise, the whole trial will have to cease. Especially, this is a biosecurity issue for food production in Australia. This is critical. It is an emergency to get these funds to be cleared. We're just starting in for the honey season, bee season, now for pollination, everything else. It'd be nice to get it up and running, so therefore we can then get it registered so that it is ready for at least for next year.
4: And being based in Tasmania, how important is it to you that you see these trials run successfully in New South Wales and Queensland?
3: We don't have varroa here in Tasmania, but it's just a matter of days before it is here. The thing is, by the time it gets down here, it's going to have so much resistance to the chemicals which they're utilising at the moment. We need to slow it down and get it under control before it gets down here.
2: Tasmanian beekeeper Matthew Arundel-Clark there speaking to Juno Robertson. He's set up a GoFundMe and is calling for the government for an urgent microgrant to support his planned varroa mite research. The APVMA told the ABC Rural the total fee of $7,106 they've asked Mr. Arundel-Clark to pay is a reflection of the scientific checks needed to make sure the proposed trial is safe and will protect people, animals, food safety, trade and environment. It is coming up to 12 minutes to one.
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2: On the banks of the River Murray at Mirtho, once lay rows of grapevines as far as the eye could see. Tony and Cherie Townsend's property is one of many that have removed their 40 acres of vineyards amid the wine industry crisis. But rather than grow another crop, the pair have replanted their property with native vegetation. Jackson Byrne visited them to hear their story.
6: Well, when we bought the property, yeah, the vineyard was obviously part of, you know, what was here and its makeup. But look, in all honesty, you know, managing vines, whilst it does take your time commitment, it was in the area that we live, it was a great job to be able to do that as well, overlooking the river.
7: How did you feel about it, Cherie?
8: Oh, look, it was a beautiful view coming in the driveway. It was, it just made the entrance to the property quite luxurious, yeah. But it was a lot of time and effort and wasn't the reason why we bought the property in the first place. So to make the decision was probably not as hard as what it has been for some other local growers.
7: What was the decision to buy this property in particular?
8: The river frontage.
6: Yeah, the views, and I mean, the moment you drive in the top of the driveway and look at undulating hills with the river in the background and the wetlands out that little bit further, it's an amazing place. You know, the property's name is Paradise Gully, and it was given that name prior to us, and it certainly fits, you know, what the place really represents.
8: Yeah.
7: When did you make the decision to remove the vines?
6: We've done 8 harvests here, and it was after the 2022 harvest, and it wasn't too bad, but it was, you know, sort of at that time where pricing was heading south, and, you know, we really sat down and you know, looked at what the future was going to hold for us within the wine industry, and we didn't really see a future for ourselves in that industry.
7: Do you do anything else besides, or at that time, growing? Are there other ventures you have?
6: No, not personally. I was doing some off-farm work in the tourism industry, hosting tours around the region, so not other work or our own commitments, but, working for other people.
7: And the decision to return this property to native vegetation, how did that come about? Was that something that you always wanted to do?
6: Yeah, look, we probably scratched our heads when we first decided to push the vines out. It was like, what are we going to plant? And we didn't say we battled with it, but we threw it around for a while and really settled on native vegetation. We don't get an income from it, but we get an emotional return from it. So there's a lot of goodness in just revegetating the land back to what it was. And I think for us, certainly for me, you know, that's, I'd like to, you know, leave it better than what we found it.
7: Cherie, your thoughts?
8: Yeah, basically the same. I probably knew before Tony did that it was going to happen. But yeah, just to have the native bushes, the flowers that they bring, the birds that they bring,

0: is just a really good, good for the soul.
1: You mentioned you made the decision in 2022 to remove the vines. When did the actual project to return it to native vegetation, really begin?
2: Yeah, so during the winter of 2022, I made a start on removing the vines, and that's 15 hectares, and I did it all by myself, so it was a pretty big job, and it was sort of a three-year project in the spare time that I had. And we also staged the plantings in a three-year cycle also, and that has given us a little bit more time to take the time to get it to where we wanted it to be at. And today, after the third year of plantings, I think we're pretty happy with the way it's turned out.
3: Mirtha landowners Tony and Cherie Townsend speaking with Jackson Byrne. And you can check out more on that story online, including how the property has helped attract vibrant but vulnerable regent parrots. And you can find that at abc.net.au/rural. And we will head to wool now. Beach scenes, country landscapes, all made from wool. It's art combining familiar areas with a familiar farm product. And it's being made near Cummins by artist and Yolani local Ali Harris, who's recently held a Sala exhibit showcasing her work with felted wool. She told Brooke Nindorf she first got into it after finding she had a little extra wool on hand.
4: I started because my daughter used some combed, washed wool in her wedding decorations for a wedding, as she's a wool broker, and because there was some stuff left over, I decided to use something. I tried spinning, bought a spinning wheel, realised that's not my area of expertise, too coordinated. So then I investigated what I could do, and so from there I dived in and went into dyeing wool, felting wool, and just gradually evolved until it was embroidered.
5: Can you tell us about the process of felting wool?
4: Yes, so you get your, after I've dyed it, you do four layers of wool going on a hashtag or a crisscrossy, so you go one way, then another way, then another, and then another. You put it on bubble wrap and put a net over it, put warm soapy water on it, then you roll it onto a pool noodle and then onto a towel. From there, you have to roll it backwards and forwards 100 times one way and then turn it around 100 times another way. And you do that for about 800 to 1,000 times until the wool has sort of shrunk and interwoven into each other, into a felt, a bit like an Akubra hat.
5: So it's quite a process.
4: Yes, everybody says I should have good arms, but I'm not sure about that. But it is fairly energetic, so yeah.
5: And from there, these pictures that you make, the felt that you've made from that wool, you then embroider over the top. Is that process?
4: Yes. So I've sort of done, I did a lot of flowers. And then I like to do things relevant to me or to my area, I started taking some photos of landscapes and started doing landscape ones. So I had sides of the roads, beaches, a lot of beach ones from Golden Island and Farm Beach. And, so I like art that's relevant to me.
5: And I guess tying in that wool with like a beach scene, it's probably not something that a lot of people think of.
4: No, I think a lot of people were really surprised, and at the exhibition we had a lot of men in, which I think they had that connection as farmers, that there was some sort of art that connected it to the wool industry, and I think that's what people found really different, was it was something they hadn't really seen before. They may have seen wool felting or knitting, but with the embroidery on top, it gives a whole new sort of vibrancy to it, I suppose.
5: Have you had requests from those farmers to do specific landscapes?
4: I have had one or two requests. So I've said I need a break for a little while because this was 2 years of work. So, it took a long time.
5: And so the recent exhibit, tell us about that one.
4: Okay, so I'm not an out there person and something I would have never have done before, but I thought, right, I'm going to register my name and then I

0: can't get out of it. So with SALA, it can be anybody in South Australia that does art. You don't have to be a professional. It can be anybody. So I thought, I'll register my name and then I have to do it. And that really forced me to do it with a lot of encouragement from my business partner and my family. So, yeah.
1: And there was a lot of success from that exhibit too.
0: Yep, I reckon we probably had 100 people through, and I sold a lot of works, which I was a bit overwhelmed with. I didn't think that many people would be interested.
1: And tell us about the Broken Hill exhibit as well.
0: Yes, so with strong encouragement, I entered a picture in the Broken Hill Pro Art Prize, and I think they had 320 entries, and I managed to get into the top 50. So I went to the opening night where they have your art displayed, and with the other 50 artists. So that was a very exciting night, a bit classy, not what I'm used to. And it was great to meet some other artists and had a talk to the judge, who encouraged me to keep going and with it. And it was a great night.
1: Is there a particular picture that is in your mind that is your absolute favourite?
0: I did one of Drummond. And that's a Drummond one and a Farm Beach one that both sold, that my favourites, because they're very vibrant with the sea, as everybody can imagine, the Farm Beach sea with the real bluey green. So yeah, they were my favourites.
1: And do you think by having, like you mentioned there before about the farmers and that connection with the farm side of things with the wall, do you think that is that connection to the local community, but also broader as well, that the art that connects the farming life?
0: Yes, I think so. And a part of the Broken Hill one is you had to connect it to the outback, and so I connected the wool industry to the outback and stations that have happened for quite a long time in Australia, and so I sort of connected it all together and how the wool industry started and stations. So yeah, there's definitely a connection.
1: And just finally, Ali, where do you get your wool from? Because you were telling me that you can't source it locally, because of what reason?
0: Yeah, I don't use the farm wool because I'm allergic to wool. So I do buy it already combed and that, so that I don't use it like that. But I still have trouble when I'm starting the felting process. I get headaches and itchy and not sort of don't feel that well. So I have to be a bit careful how much I do.
1: That's really working for your art.
0: Yes. Got me out of working in the shoeing shed when I was a farmer's wife, so...
2: Yeah, that is commitment. Yolana wool artist Ali Harris speaking to Brooke Neindorf there. That's all we have time for in the Country Hour today. It is coming up to 1 o'clock. Time for news.
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4: Good afternoon, Sarah Maunder in Adelaide with ABC News. SA's Chief Public Health Officer is urging South Australians to check whether they've had two doses of the measles vaccine. A fifth person has tested positive to the highly infectious virus, linked to four others at Brighton Secondary School last week. SA Health says the fifth person visited several places while infectious, including a pharmacy and a pathology lab at Fulham Gardens. Nicola Spurrier says the virus can have serious adverse health effects like encephalitis,
5: which is inflammation and infection in the brain, and that is a very severe consequence of this disease. So for all those reasons, this is one that you definitely want to get vaccinated against.
4: SA's Forestry Department says four giant pine scale detections have been made in Adelaide's northeastern suburbs. Those include one at the Hope Valley Reservoir and three at the Highbury Aqueduct. The invasive bug damages trees by draining sap and poses a significant risk to the forestry industry. 3,400 trees have been removed since it was found in Hope Valley and Highbury in 2023. Forestry SA Chief Executive Nathan Payne told 891 ABC Adelaide work is underway to remove infected trees and those in a 50 metre buffer zone.
6: If we don't remove the trees which

0: pine scale, it will move to every single pine tree in that area, and then it will keep growing. So if we don't deal with it now, we are consigning all of the pine trees in that area and then further abroad to a certain death.
1: A former friend of accused double murderer Beau Lamar Condon has rejected his lawyer's suggestion that some of her evidence was based on what she'd read in the media, Sarah Gerethy reports.
2: Witness Georgia Cook has told the court that at a dinner 9 months before the former police officer is accused of murdering Sydney couple Jesse Baird and Luke Davies, Mr. Lamar Condon asked her what she would do with a body if she ever killed someone. She said she was scared when he told her he would dump their stuff in a dumpster and take their bodies to bushland where no one would ever find them. But under cross-examination, the accused's lawyer suggested he'd never said that and that the comments were things she had read in the media. The witness denied that, telling the court when someone tells you something that scary or shocking, it never leaves your mind.
1: 10 years on from SA's worst blackout in history, the Climate Council says Australia must embrace renewables to build energy resilience. When severe storms collapsed SA's power grid in 2016, it caused debate over the nation's energy transition. In 2017, the Australian Energy Market Operator found that sensitive mechanisms in some of the state's wind farms caused the outage, but others say it was damage caused by catastrophic weather. Climate Councillor Greg Byrne says miscommunication can create opposition to renewable energy solutions.
3: Immediately, people wanted to politically jump on the bandwagon of renewables are no good and so on, and had forgotten completely about the, you know, terrible, devastating storms that South Australia had happened.
1: Overseas, and US President Donald Trump says Washington knows all about five men who were arrested on suspicion of explosive and terrorism offences at an RAF airbase in England. John O'Wakely has more.
4: Bomb disposal teams have been examining a number of vehicles near RAF Fairford in Gloucestershire, and dozens of homes in the surrounding area have been evacuated. RAF Fairford shares a long history with the American military and has recently been used by US warplanes as a staging post for defensive strikes on Iran. Prior to boarding Air Force One, Donald Trump was asked by journalists about the identity of the attackers, to which he said he'd have more to say soon.
5: About him, and you'll be hearing about it very soon. We caught him.
4: Local police say they received a call about three suspicious vehicles travelling towards the airbase in the early hours of the morning, and now counter-terrorism policing is leading the investigation.
1: Microsoft co-founder Bill Gates says government regulation of AI won't dramatically slow down the development of the tech. Several experts are warning that artificial intelligence could pose a major threat to humanity if it's not better regulated. US President Donald Trump says the fears are not real and insists Washington won't interfere, saying America must stay ahead of China when it comes to AI. But Mr. Gates has told NBC legislation is absolutely needed.
6: You need law enforcement and the politicians to get into the discussion about what safeguards and monitoring look like. And that has to be a required thing. And it will be a little bit of overhead for the industry, but not a dramatic slowing of what they're doing.
1: South Australia's weather for today: Port Lincoln partly cloudy 22, Port Pirie mostly sunny 34, Renmark partly cloudy 27, Mount Gambier a shower or two and 19. Adelaide heading for a top of 27 today and partly cloudy, it's currently 25.1 degrees. Tomorrow partly cloudy 32, Wednesday 25. ABC News.
7: G'day, welcome to The World Today. I'm Nick Grimm, coming to you from Gadigal Land in Sydney. This Monday, with the Reserve Bank looking a near certainty to lift rates this week, what will be the fallout as Australians take yet another hit to their hip pockets? And meet the 12-year-old Alice Springs boxer, already punching well above her weight.
8: I hope to have more fights in the future, maybe get to the Olympics or maybe championships.
9: She was definitely a standout, and she's so young. Yeah, the world's always so really.
7: First, households around the country are bracing for what economists predict will be yet another rise to interest rates this week. There is some good news today. This year's federal budget is in better shape than originally forecast, with $6 billion slashed from the deficit. But the Reserve Bank has made it clear it's still worried about stubbornly high inflation. And that means people already trying to keep up with their mortgage repayments or rent are likely to be in for more pain. David Sparks reports.
10: If you're trying to pay off a mortgage, predictions that the cash rate will go up again this week are not good.
11: Stressed. Definitely stressed. I'm really not counting on these mortgages.

0: government's economic management and its efforts to keep inflation under control.
1: Well, we take responsibility for the decisions we make. In our budget, we've found savings, including savings in an ongoing sense to kind of make sure that where government investment is happening, that it's not adding to the inflation challenge in our economy. But there is a war in the Middle East, and that war is having impacts not just at the petrol bowser, but across the board. The sooner that war ends, the better.
0: Today, the government has announced an improvement to the federal budget. The final outcome for this financial year is expected to show a deficit $6 billion lower than forecast in the May budget. Katie Gallagher says it shows the government is on the right track. But opposition frontbencher Dave Sharma told News Corp's News 24 channel the government is fueling inflation.
2: And it's because, this is the important point, because of Labor's economic mismanagement, because of spending that's out of control, because of inflation that's too high, because of debt that's high and growing, and because there is no productivity agenda from this government.
0: Sherelle Murphy is chief economist for Oceania EY. After a short pause in rates rises following several hikes earlier this year, she expects the Reserve Bank to raise it again.
3: I think they're going to increase the cash rate by 25 basis points, and that's reflecting the fact that they can see some inflation dangers on the horizon, as well as the fact that inflation is just, of course, not yet in its target band and hasn't been for some time. The headline inflation rate sitting at 3.5%, and they would rather it was closer to 2.5%.
0: And the Reserve Bank, both Michelle Bullock, the governor, and some other officials have really made it clear lately that they're worried about inflation, haven't they?
3: That's right. And, you know, ultimately it is up to the Monetary Policy Board. There's been a total of 8 public appearances by Reserve Bank staff members in September, which is quite a lot. And at each of those, either the governor or deputy governor or assistant governor has made it clear that the number of events that are adding up to now an inflation outlook, which is not healthy, means that they are worried. And certainly it seems like the staff recommendation to the board will be that they increase interest rates.
0: After this week's meeting, the Reserve Bank Board will meet again in November and December. And Sherelle Murphy says it's possible there'll be more rates rises then. The RBA says it expects inflation to return to its target band of between 2 and 3% by early 2028.
4: David Sparks with that report. Tech giant OpenAI remains in damage control this week. First came the revelation that one of its artificial intelligence agents hacked into a Medicare data portal here. Then the company admitted its bots also interfered with several US government sites. OpenAI has now paused training of its latest AI models as it reviews its testing processes. It comes as the Greens push for AI leaders to front up to a Senate inquiry to answer questions about the consequences of their technology. Bridget Fitzgerald reports.
5: It started with Australia, but the extent of AI infiltration has sent shockwaves around the world. Dr. Sandra Peter is an associate professor at the University of Sydney who researches emerging tech and AI.
6: One of the most useful ways I found to think about this problem is to think about us having invented cars, but running them on roads where there are no lines on the road, there are no speed signs, and you can basically drive your car everywhere. And it also so happens that your car has no seatbelts and no doors, and it occasionally blows up.
5: OpenAI says it's notified dozens of third parties about unauthorized agents bypassing security controls. That includes the revelations that a Medicare data portal was hacked and that an OpenAI agent meddled with several US government sites. The company has confirmed it's pausing training and testing of its latest artificial intelligence systems as it launches a review of its model's behavior. Sandra Peter says it's wrong to say the AI agents went rogue.
6: They didn't break out. They weren't scheming. There was no deception involved. OpenAI was doing an internal evaluations of its systems to see their abilities, and the systems behaved in surprising way, but according to what they were designed to do.
5: Sandra Peter says it's clear better safeguards are needed, including laws to ensure these companies can be held to account for data breaches.
6: The solution to all of this lies in engineering safe testing conditions. The blame is always around putting in good governance and thinking about how do we engineer testing conditions that allow us to see what these models are capable of, but to remain in control of them, but also in case something goes wrong for us not to have to wait months to find out that it has happened.

0: happened.
1: But she says at this stage, tech companies do have some incentive to keep their powers in check.
0: The new infrastructure on which these technologies lie is costly to build and requires mobilizing extreme amounts of wealth, capital, and political goodwill. So any decision by these organizations sits at the midst of that and social license to operate and so on.
1: Senator Katie Gallagher is the Minister for Government Services, responsible for Services Australia, including Medicare. She says the government is not aware of any further breaches of its sites at this stage, but it's looking to improve Australia's cyber defences.
2: You know, we are in a new world, essentially, and some of this, I think this incident really adds weight to the arguments that the PM has been putting forward about needing to legislate to provide some protections, some guardrails, and also, you know, have an escalation pathway.
1: The government has launched a task force to investigate the OpenAI breach. James Patterson is the Shadow Minister for Defence.
3: We know that the AI companies have what they call an alignment problem. That is that their AI models are doing things that they were not explicitly tasked to do by their human masters.
1: Former National Cybersecurity Advisor Alastair McGibbon says Australia's best defence in an AI age is a robust industry of our own.
4: The best way to solve this is to have those labs in Australia developing products influenced by Australians with Australian engineers. That's a better way to reflect an AI versus a Silicon Valley AI. And that's where we need the investment and the cooperation. Let's not scare them off. Let's pull them close. It's happening anyway. And that's how we'll win.
1: Meanwhile, OpenAI CEO Sam Altman and Anthropic CEO Dario Amodei have been invited to appear at a Greens-led Senate inquiry into AI and data centres. Greens communications spokesperson Sarah Hanson-Young says that business leaders have serious questions to answer about their technology.
5: Bridget Fitzgerald reporting. 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Just search for The World Today. Counter-terrorism police in the UK are investigating a security scare at an Air Force base in southwest England. Five men have been arrested on explosives and terrorism-related offences after an operation that saw residents in the area evacuated from their homes. The US military has been using the base to carry out strikes on Iranian missile sites, raising questions about whether that might have been a factor behind the foiled attack. Catherine Gregory reports.
6: A tip-off that three vans were heading to a military airfield used for launching US strikes on Iran kicked off a major incident in southwest England in the early hours of Sunday morning. Five men have been arrested on suspicion of preparing a terrorist act at the RAF Fairford base in England's Cotswolds. Maggie Blythe is the temporary chief constable for Gloucestershire Constabulary.
7: These arrests will no doubt have caused some shock and anxiety, and we want those living locally to RAF Fairford and across Gloucestershire to be sure and to know that as agencies we're working closely together to support them.
6: Counter-terrorism police are now leading an investigation. Police Assistant Chief Constable Richard O'Conn points out that emergency services are experienced in responding to incidents like these.
8: As a precaution, around 85 households have been advised to evacuate while these examinations take place.
6: The residents were moved to a nearby leisure centre. UK Prime Minister Andy Burnham posting to social media that
9: the safety and security of the public is our first priority, and I want people to know that we will always take every step necessary to protect our communities and keep our country safe.
6: The Fairford base has been used by American bombers for strikes against Iranian missile sites, and Iran has previously indicated that any base used to attack its territory is a legitimate target. So, authorities are investigating whether Iran is behind this incident. US President Donald Trump even weighing in.
10: The arrest in the UK was fantastic. Working with Britain, it was an amazing job. We had them under investigation. They were looking to do big damage to our port.
6: Local councillor for the Cotswold District, Tristan Wilkinson, points out that Iran threatened the base 6 weeks ago.
11: It's no secret that, you know, we have American bombers here that are taking part in what's happening in the Middle East at the moment, so there's always the risk.
6: Elliot Wilson is a senior fellow for national security at the think tank Coalition for Global Prosperity.

0: Prosperity and used to work on the UK Defence Committee. He says an attack on the base would be strategic.
1: The idea of hitting a base which is on British soil but used by Americans for strikes far away, like in Iran in the past, it bundles up a lot of things which would point to a cause that you might have if you were deeply inimical to Western interests.
0: The incident has raised questions about the risks posed to Western countries hosting US bases. But Dr. Roger Shanahan, an expert associate at ANU's National Security College, says Australia shouldn't be overly concerned.
2: There's no causal linkage between US personnel and aircraft based in Australia in the conflict in the Middle East at the moment. So I think while people would have to be obviously aware of the situation, I don't think there's any heightened level of risk at the moment as a result of this.
3: Security expert Dr. Roger Shanahan ending that report by Catherine Gregory. Cost of living pressures amid a housing affordability crisis are major concerns for Australians struggling to stay afloat, but the pinch isn't just being felt here. In Spain, tens of thousands of people took to the streets over the weekend calling for better protections for tenants in mass protests sparked by the eviction of an 87-year-old woman from the home she'd lived in for seven decades. Tania Dendrinos reports.
4: Waving their house keys in the air, thousands of protesters in the Spanish capital Madrid demanding urgent change.
5: What we are demanding is that the rental market be regulated because rents are unaffordable. People simply cannot afford them. There are abuses taking place that can leave vulnerable people out on the street.
4: As part of the protest, many are camped in tents in the central Puerta del Sol square.
6: We are going to stay here until things change.
4: While Spain's housing crisis has been deepening for some time, it was the eviction of 87-year-old woman Mari Carmen Abascal last week that sparked the spontaneous mass protests. Hundreds shouting as she was carried out on a medical stretcher under police guard after three previous eviction attempts were blocked. She'd lived in the home for seven decades, her father first renting the property in 1956, a lease she took on when her parents died. There was a cap on the rent at the time, but the property was bought by an investment firm in 2018, raising the rent from €500 to more than €2,600. It was eventually lowered to €1,650, but that remained beyond reach for the pensioner. Madrid's Tenants Union, which organised the weekend's protest, posted videos of Mari Carmen from her hospital bed, the 87-year-old sending her gratitude to those who've rallied in her name.
7: I would like to be there with you, to join you in your camp and your struggle, but I'm not lucky enough. So from here, I ask you all for courage. Fight, defend what is yours.
4: Spanish Prime Minister Pedro Sánchez responded to her calls for action.
8: Mari Carmen, I have a message for you. The government is working against the clock to bring the Royal Decree Law on Housing to the Council of Ministers on Tuesday. And I call upon the parliamentary groups to make one final effort to ensure it is ratified by Parliament. It is a matter of humanity.
4: Chris Martin is an associate professor at the City Futures Research Centre at the University of New South Wales and a rental housing policy expert.
9: Particularly after the global financial crisis, we did see a big uptick in acquisitions of rental housing by large corporate actors. That happened in Spain because they had a depressed housing market and even more depressed household sector of people who are getting squished by austerity policies. It hasn't happened so much in Australia, but we do have now a large corporate landlord class that has gotten a toehold in Australia in the housing system, and they've been encouraged by policy change too.
4: Do you think Australia should be looking to long-term renting models to try and ease the burden of our housing affordability crisis?
9: Yeah, I do, but it depends on what sort of landlord you have as well. So long-term renting from a community housing provider or a limited profit housing provider, or for that matter, a state agency, a state housing authority, public housing, these are the things we should be building up as our rental sector to make renting more structurally secure. So these are rental properties that aren't going to be churned in and out of the sector like our private rental properties are.
4: He says there are lessons Australia can take from the current crisis in Spain to help shape a fairer housing system.
3: Tanya Dendrinos with that story. Major roads flooded, thousands evacuated, and a city in the grip of a still unfolding emergency. The Thai capital Bangkok remains a disaster zone as a result of major flooding, which persists despite heavy rain now starting to subside. A special holiday has been declared by the Thai government to limit the strain on city infrastructure. Kimberly Price reports.
4: A city of 9 million people brought to a near standstill. Torrential rain has submerged all 50 districts of Bangkok, plunging it into chaos and leaving residents feeling uneasy.
10: I couldn't sleep at all yesterday and I didn't eat anything either. I was stressed, worried the water won't recede, anxious about what might happen. Whenever it rains, I would sit out front to keep watch.
11: I'm anxious about how long the flooding will last. I fear it will drag on and we'll run out of food, and I have a child to look after. It's hard to go out and buy supplies. Many stores have run out of food. The shortages are starting.
4: The flood emergency started on Thursday. By the weekend, a 300-millimetre deluge of rain had fallen. Those living near the city's canals have been told to move to higher ground, many forced to wade through waist-deep water. And in some cases, inflatable boats are replacing cars.
10: Right now, it's difficult in so many ways. Daily life and even going to the toilet, because the bathroom doesn't work since the power on the ground floor has been cut off completely. And now the water keeps rising. Everything in the house is ruined.
4: Flood events aren't unusual for Thailand. Jason Evans is a professor at the Climate Change Research Centre at the University of New South Wales.
12: Thailand is a tropical country that has monsoonal weather. So right now we're in what they call the southwest monsoon. And so this is a time of year where they get very big storms on a regular basis, pretty much every year. This is on the big end of these storms.
4: He says Bangkok is a low-lying city that's particularly prone to flood events.
12: Bangkok is located in the delta of the river called the Chao Phraya. And this river is the biggest one in Thailand. In fact, most of Thailand is in the catchment for the Chao Phraya, including all the mountainous areas in the north of Thailand. Whenever you get big storm crossing Thailand, lots of rain up in the mountains in the north, all of that water ends up coming down the river and flowing through Bangkok. Now, it's in the river delta, so that coincides with high tides. This increases the chances of flooding in Bangkok quite a lot.
4: Bangkok's flooding disaster comes amid the El Nino weather pattern phase, which normally brings hotter and drier conditions to Thailand. But Jason Evans says the weather pattern could have affected preparations.
12: Since it's such a well-publicised El Nino event, the management of the river and the way they would prepare for the monsoon might have been changed, because they would expect this monsoon to have lower rainfall than normal. And so when they then get a big storm like this and they haven't properly prepared for it, it can lead to bigger impacts.
4: And there could be more to come, with Thailand's Meteorological Service forecasting more heavy rain later this week.
3: Kimberly Price. A 12-year-old boxer from Alice Springs has no plans to hang up the gloves after wrapping up a special training stint at the Australian Institute of Sport. Leela Lord was invited to a national Indigenous boxing camp in Canberra, despite the schoolgirl being well below the usual starting age. Alison Chow has more.
13: Leela Lord has been boxing since she was six.
14: The start, when I started boxing, I was pretty bad. I couldn't really, direct my punches and stuff.
13: But she fell in love with the sport from a young age.
14: It's very fun, I would say. Some people think it's a bit more to, violence, but it's actually more mindset and just to keep yourself, moving and stuff, and just to have, to be fit.
15: Get that hand up.
13: Last week, her training stepped up a level. The 12-year-old from Alice Springs was invited to Boxing Australia's National Indigenous Development Camp at the Australian Institute of Sport, despite being below their cut-off age of 15.
14: It was very advanced, like core work, different types of sit-ups and push-ups and stuff.
13: At the development program in Canberra, Leela trained alongside Indigenous fighters from across Australia. Some were already competing at national and international levels.
14: I have a bigger passion for it because it's just like, it's great to see my like own people doing boxing. It's just cool to see like elite athletes out there.
13: The Aranda boxer was the youngest athlete in the camp. Queensland boxing coach and camp trainer Scott Williams says Leela impressed the coaches, despite often having to train and compete above her age group.
15: And that takes a lot of guts. And from a skill level perspective, she was definitely a standout. And she's so young. Yeah, the world's her oyster, really.
13: The four-day camp has been running for 3 years, hosted by Boxing Australia, pairing up-and-coming talent with world-class athletes.
15: It is a good program, and it's getting the younger kids who are showing the talent, getting them into the high-performance coaching early on in their careers, and it starts to push them to be better, younger.
13: Leela Lord's father and coach, former boxer Jason Lord, is proud his daughter is following in his footsteps.
16: Boxing is, you know, so good for so many different reasons. It builds resilience. You know, you're able to work in a great team. It gives you your own inner strength because obviously, one, you're learning how to, you know, box and control yourself. You're learning how to identify, you know, if you're going to be attacked, how to kind of handle that, you know, how to counterattack it.
13: He runs the Aranda Community Boxing Academy and says the national development opportunity was fantastic for young Indigenous talent.
16: To be able to be a little girl from the bush, when we were the only team from the territory, so that's another thing in itself, to be a part of that. I think Leela come away with something really special.
17: Ready? Keep your eyes up on me. 3, 2, 1, go. It's not a race.
13: Back in Alice Springs, Triple L is freshly inspired and straight back into training. She says finding fights here can be hard. Opponents her age, experience and size are limited, but her ambitions aren't.
14: I hope to have more fights in the future, maybe get to the Olympics or maybe championships.
3: What Focus, that's 12-year-old boxing protege Leela Lord, also known as Triple L. Ending that report by Alison Shaw and Chris Murakarani Fitzpatrick. And that's all from us for this Monday. Annie Guest and the PM team will be along this evening. We'll be back at the same time tomorrow. Thanks for your company. Remember, this is The World Today. I'm Nick Grimm. Have a great afternoon.

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2: Lovely to have your company. My name is Jason Chong. I'm filling in for Joe Laverty on afternoons this week and last week as well. But let's talk about the future, not the past. We have been talking about the future for all of my listeners joining us from across South Australia and Broken Hill in our panel that we've just wrapped up. We've been talking about a couple of different versions of the future, one where AI destroys us all, one where politicians don't listen to us anymore, and one where my daughter, I get to enjoy moments with my daughter. So if you have things that I can add to the list of moments that you really enjoyed with your kids that I should make sure that I definitely take time off work for, 0467 922 891. Or you can give us a call about that or anything else. 1300 222 891. John and Uraidla, who has been sending through some texts that have made me giggle all day. I haven't got too many of them, John, but I'm reading them. He says, oh, our daughter's a high school play about the Bronte sisters. 2 hours of my life I'll never get back. I guess, John, you don't have to go. You don't have to be there for everything. So that's why I need your help. I need to curate a list because there's going to be things that I can opt out of, and I want to know what they are too. 0467 922 891. A truck has broken down on the Southeastern Freeway at Leeward Gardens. It's currently blocking the outbound lane, the left lane, just outside of the Hyson Tunnel. So if you're heading up or down the freeway, best be aware of that. That is outbound left lane, just outside of the Hyson Tunnels. It is 29 minutes to 2. We are talking about Christmas preparation.

next in the next half hour. What are the things you need to take a look at now? If you're an air conditioner repairman, you will know that there's never... Well, your Christmas is the couple of weeks leading up to Christmas when everyone demands their air conditioner be ship-shape on Christmas Day. So do you need to start looking at those things now? And what else? Do you need to start soaking fruit in alcohol? We're going to be talking about Christmas puddings, especially in the next half an hour. But let's get on a song first. This is a bit of Amy Grant. It's Baby Baby. 28 minutes to two.

That is Amy Grant, Baby Baby, on the ABC radio. Christine Simmer says, wow, fantastic to hear Amy Grant on 891. Thank you. Thank you, Christine, for sending that through on 0467 922 891. A couple more messages have come through for things that I should really make sure I'm there for as my kids growing up. By the way, my wife has just sent me through some vision of me at kinder ballet with her. And we had to do the class together because I don't get a chance to. And I didn't get a chance to look at them through then until just then. And as Amy Grant's Baby Baby was listening, I was looking at me dancing with my daughter, who I didn't realize was so small.

0: all. I don't really see us together very often, and I didn't realize how much bigger than her I am. And then Amy Grant singing "Baby, Baby" in the back. I was like, "Oh no! I should really wait for the when I get off here to finish this video." Anyway, other things that you think that I should make sure I'm there for. Rose in Blackwood says you have to be there for their driving test. If they fail, you should be there to give them a big hug and show them that they can do it again. If they pass, this is the last moment you drive together in the car. I wonder if she'll even have to have a driving test. 13 years away? Are we still going to be driving cars? Or do the cars drive us at that point? I don't know. I mean, probably not quite. But I wonder if we still rely on driver's licenses as much in 13 years' time. Kathy in the Adelaide Hills says Christmas pageant. Absolutely. We had our talk about the Christmas pageant last night, I think, me and my wife. She said, "I think I'm going to have to get you to be waiting and pull out a space at 4 o'clock in the morning." So that might be my job this year. And we are about to get into some Christmas chat. This text, unnamed, has come through. Christmas should be like the Olympics every 4 years. We're going to get into things that you need to be thinking about now, especially if you're hosting Christmas. That's happening next.
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0: At the family dinner last Sunday, we had a Christmas pudding for dessert. Not an early one for this year, but one from last year that I hope was in the freezer. Or maybe it was the year before. Who knows? My wife has made them for the last couple of years. She's gearing up to do it again. Is it too early to be talking Christmas prep? Not if you want your pud so well soaked you can't leave it out for Santa in case it gets done blowing over 0.05. I want to hear from you. On that and much more, 0467 922 891 if you want to text anything through, or 1300 222 891 if you want to have a chat. What are the things you need to get ready now if you're hoping to have a stress-free Christmas? But also, I want to hear about your Christmas puddings. Do you have a tried and true family recipe, or maybe you just find it easy to buy one, buy the custard that comes in a carton? Get it over with. Someone who uses a generations-old recipe is Tracy Wade. Tracy is from Stony Acre Produce, and has won awards for her Christmas puddings. Hello, Tracy.
2: How are you today?
0: Very good. First of all, is Christmas pudding the same thing as plum pudding?
2: Yes, because they have dried prunes in them, which are plums.
0: Yeah, I had a. It just struck me today, and I was like, I hear plum pudding in a lot of nursery rhymes, and is that a Christmas pudding? Tracy, are you a Christmas person?
2: I am a Christmas person. How could we not be?
0: Well, if you work in the industry, I feel like it might be harder to kind of really get into it. But no, you don't have that problem.
2: No,
0: No, no,
2: no,
0: no, no, no.
2: not around here. We work all year to Christmas.
0: You're like an elf, then.
2: We are.
0: Okay, so your Christmas puddings, are they they're not just the plum sort, you make a whole bunch, don't you?
2: We do. We make four varieties now, but it did all start with our traditional recipe, which is now in our sixth generation.
0: Right, so that is your, I think I read your niece is now just put her
2: Yes,
0: first batch through.
2: she's made her first batch this year, so.
0: And so it would be her, what are we talking, great, great, great grandmother?
2: So I remember making them with my great aunt Addie. So
0: Wow.
2: that was my grandma's mother's sister. So
0: Right. And has the how have you changed the recipe at all, or is it
2: not
0: the
2: at all.
0: exact same one?
2: No,
0: Well, apart from the
2: it is the
0: different
2: exact
0: variety.
2: same recipe, and we even cook them in my gran's old copper.
0: Wow. So it's not really a factory.
2: No.
0: It's a small kitchen.
2: Absolutely not. We literally wrap them and make them in our kitchen at home here at Stony Acres around the kitchen table.
0: Well, how many can you make in a year then?
2: We make tons, and we sold in 7 countries last year.
0: Oh, wow. Okay.
2: Yeah.
0: So, if it's time, is it time to make the Christmas pudding now if you're making one for Christmas? I mean, obviously, you're probably making them year-round, but is this the time that you need to start thinking about it?
2: The longer they sit, the better they get.
0: Yeah, that's what I've heard too. Yeah. So, what are the steps to making a Christmas pud?
2: Well, we cut all our fruit, we source all our fruit as locally as possible. We used to grow our own, but we've gotten too big for that now. But we source all our fruit nice and locally in South Australia, and then we cut it all up by hand, and then we soak it in Barossa brandy for weeks and months. And then as we make our puddings, we pull it out of that and mix it up with the spices and the flour and the eggs and the homemade bread and all the other good things, and then we sit around the kitchen table, wrap them up, pop them into the boiler and let them cook for about 6 hours, and then they sit on the shelf to mature nicely until they're sold in October.
0: Right, which is now.
2: Which is now, yes. And we have been selling, our pre-sales have been open for about a month, and we have been pretty much inundated, so
0: yeah,
2: wonderful.
0: So is there an optimal time for how long you soak the fruit, or is it just the longer the better?
2: The longer the better, yeah.
0: Okay, so there could be some generational, you could just have something soaking for years and years.
2: I must say, our fruit mince that we make for our mince pies, that is literally the case. Anything that hangs around from the year before gets mixed into the next year's. And, yes, makes it really luscious.
0: Right. If you buy one from a supermarket, how long are they generally soaked for?
2: You wouldn't know. You've probably never done it. we have done supermarket ones, and there is certainly a place in the market for supermarket ones. We don't diss anyone's puddings, but we you know, ours, my grandma would roll in her grave if I didn't serve up one of her puddings on Christmas Day.
0: Yeah, I love the phrase that we don't diss anyone's puddings. I think that should be something that they teach you in school as a life lesson. Don't diss anyone else's puddings.
2: That's right. That's right. Everyone's recipe has a special place to them.
0: Mm. Someone has just texted through, "I work in a wine shop. I applaud your Christmas should be like the Olympics every 4 years." Text. That's from Andrew.
2: No.
0: I don't want you to give away trade secrets, but if people wanted to zhuzh up their pud this year, is there anything that you know, different that they can try that might be worth a go?
2: We have people do lots and lots of things with our Christmas puddings, which always amazes me. We have people drop their Christmas pudding into gin and let it soak and make Christmas-flavoured gin. We have people that actually slice it super thin and put it in the oven and make biscotti for their cheese platters. We have people that fry them and have it with cheese. Yeah, we have all sorts of different things.
0: I guess those people aren't there the next year to buy your puds, though. If you're frying Christmas pudding and having it with cheese, your arteries must be working overtime.
2: You'd think so, but apparently it's a very English thing to do.
0: Okay. Do you use alcohol in all of your puddings, or are there some child-friendly puddings as well?
2: No, they've all got alcohol.
0: Okay. And does that alcohol...
2: That's partly to preserve them. That's why they last so long on the shelf without refrigeration.
0: And is it present when it's cut open still, or does it all kind of evaporate at some point?
2: Most of it cooks out, but the flavour is obviously still there, but there is still an element of alcohol, yes.
0: Mm, okay. And your puddings have gone overseas. Whereabouts have they gone?
2: We've gone to Canada, Africa, we've gone to South Africa, America, the UK, Italy, New Zealand. Oh, I can't think of any others now, but yes.
0: And are they going to Adelaide people on tour, or is your reputation preceding you now?
2: We're in every state in Australia. Yep.
0: Very good. David has texted through, says, "Christmas prepper here. My preparation, books, chocolate and a good degree of peaceful solitude after years of angst about meeting up with people I hardly ever see except on Christmas Day. I just stay home on my own with books and chocolates. It's not lonely, just peaceful." There we go.
2: Lovely.
0: Yeah. We always used to have a Christmas orphan at our family Christmas. There was always someone who, one of the uncles or aunties had just invited through, and it's always lovely to meet someone, especially
2: they
0: were often from overseas as well, just someone who, you know, was backpacking or holidaying and come to our place for Christmas.
2: We used to live around the corner from a nursing home as a child growing up, and we used to always have a resident come every Christmas.
0: Oh, did you tell the nursing home, or you just took one?
2: We invited them over to come and have a lovely day with our family and enjoy the festivities.
0: Lovely. So as someone whose, you know, job is Christmas, what's it like to do all that prep? And then, like last year, your puddings, like, did they sell it in 36 hours?
2: Yes.
0: So,
2: yes. Well, we had a story done on us in Glam Adelaide, and after that story broke, we sold out in 36 hours, yes.
0: Wow, right. So what's it like to work and do all that prep work, and then do you just have months, the last couple of months of the year, you don't have anything to do?
2: Oh, there's always plenty to do because there's a lead up to our Christmas. So there's always lots of mince pies and cakes and pan forts and all other things to be made as well. So there's certainly an opportunity to do that, which is wonderful. But it was exciting. It was a little bit, it was a bit of a stressful time as well, because I was so used to sending out our packages very quickly to our customers and them getting an immediate response from us, where they had to wait a few days while we worked through the backlog that year. So I was a bit upset about that. But everyone was more than patient, and the feedback's been wonderful. So.
0: And is it something that, I mean, can you make more, or are you basically at capacity because you've got the same stove?
2: We are very close to capacity, and now I wouldn't like to make any more now this year, because I like them to be lovely and matured before our customers get them for Christmas. Mm. So I want to make sure they're at their absolute best when our customers get them.
0: Is that why you're bringing in the next generation? They can stay up longer at night. They can do the overnight shift.
2: Yeah. More people to wrap. More people to wrap puddings, yes.
0: Char on KI has texted us, a grandma's recipe with mum's extra notes. Pudding is made on the 1st of November and hung the next day. And there's this handwritten note. It's got dog ears and, really old cursive writing.
2: Absolutely.
0: It's seen a lot of days. Do you still have, you know, the recipe that you were handed down?
2: Sure do, yes. And it's in a beautiful old cookbook in my nana's cursive writing, and it's very dog-eared with a bit of sellotape on it, and a bit of pud's probably been spilled on it over the years, a few stains, and yes, but we don't pull the book out anymore because the back of the spine of the book is broken, so we tend to leave the book tucked away, and we've written out the recipe and tucked it away safely.
0: I mean, if you don't know it by now, you might get ostracised from the family. Tracy Wade is the person you are listening to. She is from Stony Acre Produce. Do you just do Christmas puddings, or are you doing other things around the year as well?
2: No, just Christmas puddings.
0: Oh, very good. That's it.
2: We do four varieties, though, because we've brought out a new Kwandong Christmas pudding. So that's a little bit of a mixture of our present and past all rolled into one.
0: Mm.
2: So it celebrates where we live in the Flinders Ranges, and it's mixed in with the traditional recipe. So we're full of Kwandong, macadamia nuts, lemon myrtle, cinnamon myrtle, and pepper berries.
0: Well, that sounds pretty good. Okay.
2: It is.
0: Kelvin has texted through again. He says, the biggest question about fruit mince is brandy or rum.
2: We're brandy around here.
0: Someone mentioned gin, but you're saying that they take your brandy-soaked fruit and put it in gin.
2: Yeah, so they actually take our cooked puddings, smunch it up, and soak it into the gin and let it sit for a while, and then they strain it out and then have Christmas-flavoured gin.
0: I think those people need an intervention. That's pretty good. Excellent. Well, Tracy, it has been lovely to have a chat to you about Christmas. I'm in the spirit already. We can skip Halloween altogether, right, and just get straight into Christmas.
2: Well, I wholeheartedly agree. Straight to Christmas.
0: Right.
2: It's only like 12 weeks to go, so we're on the home straight now.
0: How many shopping days is that?
2: I don't want to know.
0: Okay. Thank you, Tracy. Have a very Merry Christmas. Am I the first person to wish you a Merry Christmas this year? Am I the first person to wish you a Merry Christmas this year?
2: You are.
0: There we go.
2: You are, yes. But thank you. And yes, to all our customers and everyone out there, have a very Merry Christmas.
0: No worries. That is Tracy Wade from Laura. And her, she is behind Stony Acre.

Produce. There we go, who make four different types of Christmas puddings. Right, if you have more you'd like to add, 0467 922 891 is the text line, or 1300 222 891 if you want to have a chat. We're going to put on some music from the Zombies, Time of the Season, and then we're going to get back into mispronounced towns. We've got some more to give you. It is 8 minutes to 2. You're on Afternoons with Jason Chong.

0: Time of the Season by The Zombies. It's 5 minutes to two. You're with Jason Chong. I'm filling in for Joe Laverty this week. Bit of an update. That truck that had broken down on the Southeastern Freeway near the Heisen Tunnels has moved on. So that blocked outbound lane is now open. So hopefully if you are heading out on the outbound track of the freeway, it's all happy sailing for you. We have so many different mispronounced names in South Australia. We're going to get to more of those that are hard to get right next.
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1: Earlier in the show, I spoke to Des from Murray Bridge, who thinks most of us have been saying in Adelaide Hills town incorrectly.
2: I was born and bred at Harndorf, and my mates and their family lived at Verdon. And then in the last 20 or 25 years, people have started calling it Verdun. Now, Verdun is in France.
1: Mm.
2: A famous battle fought there in World War One. But Verdun is in South Australia.
1: We've got so many others that have come through. Rob in Athelstan, you've got one that's a common one you see people say on the TV. Which one's that?
3: Theberton,
1: yes. But are you suggesting that it's actually supposed to be pronounced the Barton?
3: I was originally. The land out there was originally owned by Colonel William Light, and he built a hut out there, and I thought it was called the Barton, okay? But
1: right.
3: I've done some research since I spoke to your producer.
1: Yes.
3: And it was named after his childhood home, which was Theberton, spelt with an E, not an A.
1: Oh, well, we're all wrong then.
3: Yep. And look, can I just tell you another quick story?
1: Absolutely.
3: My ex-wife was an absolute, carried on about this stuff all the time. We go out for a meal, and we couldn't order for 15 minutes because she had to correct everything in the menu.
1: Well, I can see why maybe that didn't work out there. Thank you, Rob. Very good. Lovely to know that. Marty, in Encounter Bay, you've got one for us as well.
4: Yeah, we do. So Titan, which is a suburb down here on the Florio, halfway, I think, between Victor Harbour and Port Elliot, Titan is spelt C-H-I-T-O-N, as in kitten. Hmm. And I remember when I first came here, I asked for a particular place, and they said, oh, you can get that in Titan. So I thought it was spelt like the bakery, so I looked up K-Y-T-O-N, and I couldn't find it. In the end, I had to go back to the person and say, what the hell are you talking about? Where is this place? And I've heard people call it Titan or Chitten. So how you get Titan out of it, I don't know.
1: Yeah, me neither, Marty. Thank you very much for that. Very good. Right, if you've got more, send them through 0467 922 891. There's a couple. I want to get to them after the news. After the news, too. Here's something we're going to get to. There is a connection between the Nullarbor Caves and aliens. We're going to find out what.
5: Good afternoon, Sarah Maunder in Adelaide with ABC News. SA's Chief Public Health Officer is urging South Australians to check whether they've had two doses of the measles vaccine. A fifth person has tested positive to the highly infectious virus, linked to four others at Brighton Secondary School last week. SA Health says the fifth person visited several places while infectious, including a pharmacy and a pathology lab at Fulham Gardens. Nicola Spurrier says the virus can have serious adverse health effects like encephalitis,
6: which is inflammation and infection in the brain, and that is a very severe consequence of this disease. So for all those reasons, this is one that you definitely want to get vaccinated against.
5: Australian Medical Association State President Peter Subramaniam told 891 ABC Adelaide that measles is something to be concerned but not alarmed about.
7: Work and messaging coming out of the SA Health's public health team, doing the hard work of doing the tracing contacts and publishing exposure sites. And we as a community have to pay attention to it. Now, we know that measles is a viral infection, and yes, it is a very infectious disease, and it can pass on very quickly to unprotected people.
5: South Australia's Forestry Department says work is underway to remove trees infected with giant pine scale in Adelaide's northeastern suburbs. There's been one detection at the Hope Valley Reservoir and three at the Highbury Aqueduct. It was first found in the area in 2023. Forestry SA Chief Executive Nathan Payne told 891 ABC Adelaide the pest is highly transmissible and poses a significant threat to the forestry industry.
8: Whilst we'll go in and we will remove the trees that are infected and remove those within a 50-metre buffer zone, we do know that it does get moved on the beaks of birds and on

0: on the feet of birds.
1: 10 years on from SA's worst blackout in history, the Climate Council says Australia must embrace renewables to build energy resilience. When severe storms collapsed SA's power grid in 2016, it caused debate over the nation's energy transition. In 2017, the Australian Energy Market Operator found that sensitive mechanisms in some of the state's wind farms caused the outage, but others say it was damage caused by catastrophic weather. Climate Councillor Greg Byrne says miscommunication can create opposition to renewable energy solutions.
2: Immediately, people wanted to politically jump on the bandwagon of renewables are no good and so on, and had forgotten completely about the, you know, terrible, devastating storms that South Australia had happened.
1: Treasurer Jim Chalmers has confirmed a $6 billion improvement to the federal budget's bottom line. Here's political reporter Lexi Junowick.
3: The final budget outcome shows the underlying deficit coming in around $6 billion lower than the $28.3 billion deficit initially forecast in May. The Treasurer has credited the better-than-expected result to a decrease in payments and an increase in receipts, with higher-than-expected collections from stronger super fund and investment income.
4: The improvement in receipts is not from commodities. In fact, mining profits came in lower than was anticipated.
3: Mr Chalmers says the government's responsible fiscal management has significantly reduced the level of gross debt, which was $971.4 billion at the end of the financial year that's just wrapped.
1: A 32-year-old man who allegedly tested positive to driving while on meth has lost his licence after crashing his car into a bus stop. Crews were called to the scene at Reed Avenue McGill, east of Adelaide, at about 8:15 this morning. No one was waiting at the stop at the time of the crash. Police say the driver tested positive to methamphetamine and wasn't injured. Police say he'll face charges pending the results of further testing. A Perth beach has been closed after a whale carcass washed ashore. Surf Life Saving WA has closed City Beach following reports of several sharks in the area. The Department of Primary Industries and Regional Development says the carcass was reported this morning around 7:30. A local council is managing the carcass's removal. South Australia's weather for today: Port Lincoln partly cloudy, a top of 22. Port Pirie mostly sunny, 34. Renmark partly cloudy and 27. Mount Gambier a shower or two, reaching a top of 19. Adelaide heading for a top of 27 today and partly cloudy. Looking ahead, tomorrow also partly cloudy, heading for a top of 32. Wednesday a shower or two and 25. Thursday showers and 21. Friday partly cloudy, heading for a top of 18. Saturday a top of 21 and Sunday heading for 20. For more news, head to abc.net.au/news. 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
6: Lovely to have your company this afternoon. Joe will be back this time next week. Should be well back into the swing of it with lots of new stories and hijinks and shenanigans, maybe a heist or two, depending on how much her kids want to interact with her this school holiday. She maybe plan a heist with the kids. Anyway. She's going to be, next Tuesday, because next Monday's a puppy holiday. There you go. Lots this hour, though. Before I get into our first guest, we are going to be talking very soon about... South Australia can be quite remote, especially on the Nullarbor. You might feel like there you don't have another person within millions of miles from you. That is exactly why they're looking at it, to see if they can take what's in the Nullarbor and extrapolate that to find out if we can find life on other planets. We're going to be getting into that very, very soon. And also, just after, or just before Joe gets back, you might tune in on the wrong hour, because daylight saving starts this Sunday. We go forward an hour, and someone's done some research into how that changes our mental health, with a lot of anecdotal evidence of people finding it harder to get up in the mornings, a bit more depression,

0: Lynes, live at Cainton, and there is no bakery. That's Kyneton, I think. Yes, I think I have got my Caintons and my Kynetons mixed up, and I'm going to have to get out the map and find out which one I was talking about when the show's finished. Tanya in Gawler says, we have a family connection to Hindley Street, but pronounced Hindley as in ship. We are related to Arthur Henry Hindley, who married a distant relative in 1885, whose family pronounced the name with the I rather than the I. There we go. So maybe we're all saying Hindley Street wrong. I kind of like that, though. That's how you know you're local, if we all agree on a mispronunciation. That's even better. A couple of people have suggested Cooper Petey is often mispronounced Cooper Petey. That comes from Reinhardt and Joseph as well. Rosemary says, British friend said they'd visited a lovely place called Gumaracha. I said, that'd be Gumaraca. Thank you very much. James says, Malala should be pronounced Malala. I don't know if you get too many people to agree with you, even with the Adelaide dialect. Ellen Inglenunga says, have you discussed Kiki's pronunciation? K-I-K-I. You might have seen that if you're on the road to Melbourne. Hang on. How's she spelling it? K-E-Y-E. So Kai Kai. Okay, Kai Kai is how the locals say it. I always said Kai Ki until I married a person from Canalpa. Kai Ki is definitely wrong. It's the same word twice. You can't pronounce them wrong, differently. Anyway, good on you, Alan. Thank you for that. Walking the dog on the streets of Glenside at the moment. And this one has come through. Doug and Neil from Prospect. Another mispronunciation, I'm getting wrapped in the knuckles every time I say that, is de Kettleville, as in terrace. It is a French name and should be pronounced du Kettleville, not de Kettleville. Du Kettleville. Okay. Good times. Let me know if you've got any others. 0467 922 891. Maybe the most important part of this hour is the song quiz, and we need to get to that. Especially on a Monday, it's great because you find out what kind of weekend producer Emma had. Did everything go right? Is she nice and relaxed? Is her cup full? Or is she running on empty and then she finds out she's got to work with me for another week and you get 0.1 of a second? Let's find out. Emma, would you play the snippet for the people? Oh, Emma had a fantastic weekend. It's good to know. I know she caught up with friends at a pub. Must have gone very well. Maybe she was there most of the weekend. One more time, Emma. And I feel like you don't need another time. Do you know what that song is? 0467 922 891 is the text line. You could be the song quiz champion. I feel like you might have to share it with a few people today. Let me know what that song is. 0467 922 891. It is already 10 minutes past two. We had a lot of mispronounced names to get through. Let's get to our first story. Is there life on Mars? Maybe the better question is there life just under Mars? It's not as catchy for a David Bowie song, but it's a pretty good question. And the answer might just be a couple of hours west of you. Associate Professor Milo Barham, Earth and Planetary Sciences at Curtin University, is looking for answers in the Nullarbor and joins me now. Hello, Associate Professor Milo.
1: Good afternoon, Jason. Thanks for having me.
0: Lovely to have you on the program. Do you believe in aliens is the first question?
1: I wasn't expecting that as a geologist. I guess it's feasible. I don't like to rule things in or out until I see sufficient evidence either way, I guess.
0: Very, very well answered. So you've been researching in the Nullarbor. I'm guessing you didn't find aliens, otherwise you would probably believe in them now.
1: Well, it's quite interesting. You do find life that otherwise people wouldn't think of existing. So there's new species being found out there all the time, especially in the caves where a strange life lives, where people don't tend to explore very often, and we find odd creatures. So people have been doing work out there and finding all sorts of blind insect species that are new to science, and I guess we're just scratching the surface at the moment in terms of understanding what heritage actually the Nullarbor contains for us.
0: Yeah, before we get interstellar in this conversation, how

0: Why do we know so little about the Nullarbor itself? I mean, it's just there. We're going to the bottom of the ocean and you know, trying to moon bases and all that kind of stuff. Why have we not exhausted all the knowledge in the Nullarbor?
1: Yeah, well, again, it's a very big place. I mean, we're looking at kind of 200,000 square kilometers of this limestone platform that used to be a seabed. So, you know, 15 million years ago, that was at the bottom of an ocean. And over time, that's been uplifted. And now today, it's an extremely arid region. And so it's quite challenging, I guess, for people to get to. So a lot of people think of it quite dull and boring and just want to get across there, and they'd have maybe struggled getting the food they want on some of the roadhouses, maybe. So I guess infrastructure-wise, it usually just tends to push people away from it doing the study. But if you actually get out there and spend a bit of time, you really realize how beautiful a place it is and how much wonder it can bring for us.
0: And why is the Nullarbor so important in the work that you're trying to do?
1: Yeah, so I mean, this is quite interesting. So this study that we're looking at now is actually led by some researchers from Slovenia. They love the place so much that they come over here quite regularly to do work, and it's been involving a number of institutions around Australia as well, so a real big international effort. But Nullarbor is really interesting because of a number of reasons. Australia, we know we don't get too many earthquakes. It's nice and stable, and so the land isn't moving up and down too much. And the Nullarbor, like I said, it doesn't get much rainfall, so there's no surface rivers. And so for those reasons, the Nullarbor itself is very, very stable. So things get preserved for, you know, thousands to millions of years, those landscape features that have existed since it was a seabed. And just like, well, if we're foreshadowing what's going to come, just like other planets, I guess, that maybe don't have those, what we call plate tectonics of moving Earth systems or crust, and also don't have active rivers eroding it, the Nullarbor is a nice kind of analog or something that we can compare to the surface of other planets. So we can look at these landscape features. But even just understanding our own evolution of the Australian landscapes, because when the Nullarbor emerged, that created a big divide between some of the southeastern Australian biosphere and the southwestern Australian biosphere. So you have these kind of hotspot biodiversity hotspots, but they're quite distinct. We'll see different species in different areas because of this emergence of the Nullarbor. But kind of captured in those caves in the Nullarbor are some of those ancient creatures. So we'll find kind of fossilized thylacines or the Tasmanian tigers. There's fossilized marsupial lions. There's tree kangaroos. There's koala evidence. There's marsupials that up until, you know, a couple of hundred years ago, they were still around. We didn't even realize they existed until we start looking at some of the fossils on the Nullarbor and realizing, oh, we've lost a huge amount of biodiversity since the kind of European colonization and importing of feral animals. So it tells us so much richness about relatively recent past, but also thousands of years, and we can go back to tens of thousands of years with the Murning people and their cultural connections. You'll see their artwork on caves and the evidence of them interacting with these landscapes to extract water and survive quite well. So there's a huge richness there, both for our own world, Australia, but also potentially over other worlds as well.
0: Yeah, which we're going to get to very soon. When you're finding, you know, evidence of life in these caves, a lot of the things that you've just mentioned are things that we kind of associate with, you know, living in sunlight.
1: Yes.
0: So does that mean that these animals were living without the sunlight, or that there was an entrance to the cave and then that has since been lost?
1: That's an excellent question. Yeah, so some of the insects are actual species that live now fully within the cave systems. They have their own kind of unique food chains that develop. So some of these insects will have developed, they would have originally lived on the surface with eyes, but now since they've been multiple generations in the cave, some of them actually lose the ability to see anymore. So we have these strange blind wasps that are being talked about, discovered down there, and other blind spiders or whatever, the oddities. But the larger, maybe the marsupials, they can get in there a number of ways. Some of them maybe shelter sometimes down there. There is groundwater. Maybe they're going down deeper to get that. Maybe it's just a wash in from the surface. So when you do get a big rainfall event, sometimes that can get some surface water initially, and that will wash into some of these cave systems. Sometimes they'll have fallen in, because anyone that's been out there maybe has seen those openings suddenly disappearing beneath their feet, because there are these cave systems underground, and sometimes they break through to the surface, and maybe animals don't do so well when they fall down a large pit.
0: Especially with blind wasps and stuff, you were saying. God, I wouldn't last 5 minutes. So let's extrapolate this into the stars. What are you looking for in the Nullarbor that that was going to help us find alien life under the the surface of Mars?
1: Yeah, so I guess the connection is people are wondering why do we care about these caves, and I would argue that for a number of reasons, because of what we talk about the heritage, but also for ourselves. A lot of people around the world, maybe 10 to 25% of the population, draw groundwater that they consume from these kind of limestone regions, and 15% of the land surface is these kind of limestone karst regions. So we interact with these surfaces a lot, and obviously we're building structures on top of these limestone areas. We need to know if there's going to be a big hole that opens up underneath us. But those caves that preserve life so well here on Earth, equally on other planets, if we think about that, they provide a nice stable environment where it may be more moist, it may be warmer, but crucially for kind of life on other planets, it may protect them from the significant radiation doses that occur on the surface of the planets, where they don't have maybe a magnetic field that protects them from these charged particles and radiation doses from the sun. By going underground, a layer of rock can protect them. So a lot of work has been going on saying that maybe we should be looking for life underground, whether that's existing life or whether it is at least evidence of past life. And potentially that as well, if people are now starting talking about putting astronauts into space and then going to Mars or to these other kind of rocky bodies, these cave systems are a number one prospect for that, because again, we need to protect our astronauts from the large radiation doses. So building a base in one of these cave systems is excellent. And that might be a limestone cave, or it could be these, what we call these lava tubes, where from ancient volcanic kind of flows of underground, these lava flow, when the lava, the molten rock moves on, it leaves an empty chamber that can be a nice cave system as well.
0: And I'm guessing there's quite big fluctuations in surface temperature on some of these planets as well. And caves would maybe average that out a little bit?
1: Exactly, yeah. So if anyone's been out onto the Nullarbor, and if you have the right permissions and it's an accessible cave, I'd strongly recommend that people do explore the ones that are safe to do so and appropriate to do so, because you will notice that. I've been out in the Nullarbor doing fieldwork at 47-degree day, and getting out into the caves, I can tell you, was the biggest relief I could possibly imagine out there. It smooths out that temperature lovely, so it definitely is something you can feel and notice, and that, exactly like you say, it evens out those fluctuations and variations.
0: Have underground caves as a theory of life on other planets, has that been kind of floated before? Is that a relatively new idea?
1: So in the last kind of decade or two, it's certainly getting more, I guess, interest as we're getting better, improved ability to monitor the surfaces of other planets. People have started to find more and more of these sort of evidence of cave systems on the other planets. And that's where the greater interest, I guess, now is, that we can actually map them and maybe have the ability to send rovers to those sites. So it's got gaining traction, I guess.
0: Are you going into the caves in your research yourself, or is it all aerial surveys and satellite images that you're working from?
1: Yeah, so if you're going out there yourself, I mean, that's another problem. The scale of the place can be quite hard to know how to plan and make an efficient field trip. So one of the big advantages we have these days is the evidence we can get from these satellite images, where we can, because if you're standing in some of these structures we're looking at, they're these really subtle trench systems. They might be tens of kilometers long, maybe almost a couple of hundred meters wide, but they'll only be a meter or so, up to 9 meters deep maybe. So if you're standing there, you wouldn't even notice it. It's just, it kind of blends in with the subtleties of the landscape. But if we take some of these satellite images of the Nullarbor, and just like they do on CSI, some kind of crime show, they talk about enhanced image, we can really start exaggerating the topography and then start picking up features at a larger scale that are then kind of features of interest that we can then go to when we're doing field work, or in this case, it was actually the Slovenian team that did all the field work on this paper, go to those sites and we run different techniques. We can abseil into the cave systems and measure the rocks themselves. We can take samples, obviously. We can also do these kind of what we call geophysics, where we can tell something about the subsurface or what's underground from the surface. Just like you can get an x-ray to see whether you've broken a bone, we can send kind of, or pick up sound waves and how they're interacting with the ground to tell us how deep something is. And you can imagine that as if you're standing at a cliff and you shout and you hear the echo bouncing back, and that can tell you how far away that cliff maybe is. We can do similar things for the underground and tell how deep a rock layer is, or how deep an opening and that cave system might be. So we can integrate all these different techniques from drones and satellites and being there and sampling, and really paint the picture that in these cases, those kind of surface subtle trenches we're seeing are the evidence of these really deep caves that are on the Nullarbor that are slowly, over millions of years, the roof of those caves are collapsing down, filling the cave, and that empty space is therefore kind of moving up slowly through the limestones, through the rock above it, until it starts affecting the land surface and the land starts subsiding into it. And if you leave it long enough, then a little window, a little skylight will open up and collapse down into it, and you'll have an opening into the cave, and then maybe some fossils start going accumulating, and eventually that will collapse fully and you'll have a big long trench from that system. But it takes millions of years, and because the limestone, the Nullarbor is so special in preserving things, very allowing these processes to occur, we get to observe those different stages, whereas in other parts of the world, the landscape is changing much more dynamically, and it would just get overprinted, and we'd lose that record of that gradual change. So that's why the Nullarbor was so perfect to explore it here, and now we can use the learnings to apply and look for these features elsewhere on Earth, but also potentially on these other planets.
0: Mm. Are the caves just underneath the surface, or how deep do they go?
1: Yeah, so that's a really good question. There's different cave levels. So within, there's different limestone layers, different rocks that were deposited at different times in the past. So we have this Wilson Bluff limestone. So anyone seen any kind of photos of the cliffs, have stood on those fantastic cliffs along the coast, you might have seen a really white layer at the bottom. And that's the Wilson Bluff limestone, and that would have formed 40 million years ago or so. And then you have this younger limestone nearer the surface, the Nullarbor limestone, and that maybe 20 million years ago. And you'll get different cave systems in each of those layers. As the sea level has risen and fallen through time, that kind of controls where the caves would have formed. And the caves we're talking about in this paper would have formed quite deep in the Wilson Bluff. And if you go down in some of those caves, you can reach kind of tens of meters, maybe tens and tens of meters below the surface and reach the water table. And it's those deep cave systems that are slowly working their way up to the surface. And we only really know about the caves that have an opening to the surface at the moment, because those are the only ones that we really have evidence for. But now, with these new techniques of seeing these trenches, we might be able to find other cave systems as well that are still working their way up and are still quite deep down.
0: Mm. Associate Professor Milo Barham, you're listening to Earth and Planetary Sciences at Curtin University. So you're looking for these, I guess, trenches as evidence of caves that have collapsed in on themselves, and then you're trying to find that on another planet to see if there might be a cave system there. Is that the general gist of what you guys are trying to decipher?
1: So the first step is to just understand what these trenches were, because often we'll find unusual features on the Nullarbor, and it's like, okay, well, what is this? What formed this? What caused this? So I know that myself and colleagues in the past have found these strange kind of linear features that have turned out to be the etched impressions of dunes, when there used to be dune sand across the Nullarbor, and that they've now blown away, the sand's disappeared, but we still have this etched kind of linear features. Other times we found these perfect circular structures, and it's, well, what are these? Could there be something from outer space impacting the Nullarbor and creating some sort of crater? But it wasn't that. It was actually an ancient reef. So it was part of the old seabed. So sometimes you find these things and you need to do a number of different techniques to try and figure it out. So when we were seeing these trenches again, we wanted to understand how these processes, or what processes are causing them. And now once we understand that, we can start seeing, okay, well, what would be the significance of understanding this? Now we know what these are. What are the significances? And it really applies to understanding these cast systems for engineering purposes, or potentially people will be able to take these learnings. Because it was just last year, November last year, I think other researchers, I think from China, were the first to say, hey, we found these, what we think are cast caves on Mars. And that's cast, that's when some fluids have dissolved away the rock layer. So that's the first time that people have started talking about cast caves on Mars. And it's just very nicely timed now that we're talking about these processes on the Nullarbor, which have a lot of, are getting very close to the kind of conditions on Mars, or as close as we can on Earth in terms of these low amounts of surface runoff and rainfall, just like you have on Mars, and this very stable land surface, just like on Mars. Mm. So it's the best approach we can do to understanding some of the features that may be existing on Mars.
0: Right. So before I let you go, the Slovenian team has been doing all the expeditions now. If they want to do the same thing on Mars, are you putting your hand up?
1: Unfortunately, so the reason I wasn't able to go on the fieldwork this time, I've had a number of health issues, so I don't think they'd allow me to go, unfortunately, to Mars. But I think my toddler as well would Actually, you know what? It might be a nice escape. but, you know, it's always the, you have that science wonder of going to new places and discovering new things. But I don't think I would

0: fancy the... Especially if it's potentially a one-way trip, I don't think I'd fancy going to Mars.
1: All right, well, you'll have to find some nap time some other way. Associate Professor Milo Barham from Curtin University, thank you so much for joining us and letting us know about your research.
0: Thank you very much for having me.
1: There we go. I had another thought as we were talking, that if I was an alien and I came to... Maybe I'd go down in those caves and stay away from the cities for a little bit. So maybe he's going to find a big... lights flashing city in the caves at some point. All right, 27 minutes past two. You're Jason Chong filling in for Joe Laverty this week on Afternoons. Let's have a look and see how our song quiz is going. First of all, let's have another listen to the song that you're trying to decipher on the song quiz today. There we go. We have had someone guess, is it Stand By Me by John Lennon? That's from Fiona in Norwood. Let's have a listen. I thought it was going to be. I thought that had no chance, but it's pulled a Brisbane out of nowhere. There we go. The original song could have been Wharfie Time. It is not Stand By Me by John Lennon, but that's not a terrible guess. Let's have another listen and see if you know what it is. All right. What is that? 0467 922 891. If you know it, we can figure out what it is before the end of the program. 29 minutes past two now. Coming up this Sunday, we're all going to be moving our clocks forward for daylight saving, or probably your smart clock will just do it for you. But what impact, if any, does it have on your body and your mental health? We're going to be getting into that next. Here's a bit of wet, wet, wet, though. Speaking of water and caves, this is Love Is All Around.

0: That is Wet, Wet, Wet. Love is all around. 28 minutes to 3 now. Daylight saving starts this Sunday, where we spring forward an hour for those long summer nights. How does the change affect you? Some people believe that, you know, hopping back and forth between daylight saving and not affects your mental health and increases depression. Dr. Ben Bullock, senior lecturer in psychology at the Swinburne University of Technology, reckons that maybe we're a bit more resilient than that. Dr. Ben Bullock joins me now. Hello.
1: Hi, Jason. How are you doing?
0: Very good, mate. You're looking forward to Sunday? Is it psychology Christmas?
1: Yeah, that's right. Actually, no, I do like that the switch to daylight savings, particularly here in Melbourne, where it, we get a little bit of extra sunlight at the end of the day.
0: Mm. So tell me about this study. What came out of it?
1: So we looked at, it's quite a large study looking at over 150 previous studies across the world. It involved a bunch of international researchers, ourselves included, but in researchers in the UK and Europe as well. Essentially, we looked at all sorts of effects of the transition to daylight saving on things like, you know, even health, car accidents, crimes against the person, sleep. But our particular focus at Swinburne was on the mental health outcomes, and in particular serious mental health outcomes. So presentations at hospitals for depression and you know, psychosis and substance abuse and that sort of thing. So that was our focus, and essentially what we found was that the effects were minimal, if at all. They were very, very small. They were inconsistent. The effects that were there were found in quite small studies and probably not very well controlled studies. So our overall conclusion for mental health was that there doesn't really seem to be an effect at all of the transition.
0: Why do you think people then kind of attribute mental health, substance abuse, depression to changing the clocks?
1: Yeah, it's what we do know is that sleep is really important for mental health, and we know that sleep is a problem for good quality sleep, and staying asleep is a problem for a lot of people with mental health conditions. So anything that disrupts sleep could be seen as something that could trigger an episode in someone who's already, I guess, vulnerable to something like that. So I guess that's part of it. The other part is that I think most of us who do go through the transition each year, the daylight saving transition, often we notice a little bit of effect on our mood. We're not, maybe not as with it, if you like, cognitively. We may be a little bit lower in mood. Things are just a little bit unusual for a day or so. And so I guess it kind of extrapolates out to the effects it might have on people who have existing mental illness.
0: Mm. Were these the kind of outcomes that you were expecting when you started the study?
1: Actually, no. I mean, we didn't have really strong hypotheses, but we certainly understood that there is quite a lot of research out there showing that, reportedly showing that it has effects on mental health. And I guess the inspiration for the study was sleep societies in Europe and America and England calling for the abolishment of daylight savings time. And I guess they had their reasons for that. And we do know that light, you know, ambient light from the environment, but also sleep is really important for mental health. So I guess we went in thinking we wouldn't be surprised if we did find there were effects on people's mental health. But yeah, we went in with a fairly open mind.
0: Mm. You did mention that some places are drawing a line in the sand around daylight saving. Do you know, are they all setting their clocks to the kind of agreed time zone, like non-daylight saving time zone, or are some of them keeping their daylight saving time?
1: Yeah, well, it's interesting. There are some places around the world that maintain a permanent daylight saving time, so they don't have to change their clocks. In Australia, we do it. We push our forwards clock. Our clocks forward once per year, and then bring it back at the end of the summer. I noticed in I don't know if you've noticed in America or heard in America, they're pushing for permanent daylight savings time over there. So yeah, it certainly is different around the world, and I guess that's I guess that's what people get a little bit not upset, but you know, concerned about is it's really just a decision made by a government in order to, you know, it's not something that naturally happens, if you like. So if you've got the choice to not do it, then why do we do it, and why do some people not do it, or some states not do it? It becomes a choice and becomes a subject of debate.
0: Yeah, and obviously that is not necessarily your area of expertise, the government decisions, but
1: no.
0: We have some people asking, why is it an hour? Why can't it be 30 minutes or 90 minutes? Brian in Port Perry says, why don't we just put a half an hour ahead and leave it like that all year round to save the confusion? It's literally just an arbitrary government decision, isn't it?
1: That's right, exactly, yeah. I mean, it had good intentions when it was first floated. It was designed to help save fuel. I think particularly after, I think it was World War One. It was designed to save energy energy costs, to make more use of the usable daylight. But it's kind of, I guess it's kind of lost that immediate need now. But I think people have grown to, the states that do use it have grown to enjoy the extra hour of sunshine towards the end of the day, or the extra light towards the end of the day, because in the end that's quite good for your mental health as well. So being able to socialise with people for longer, you know, hang out with the kids after work for a little bit longer, play with the kids, etc. People are enjoying, or you know, most people are enjoying the fact that they get that extra bit of daylight.
0: Yeah. So I know I've only got you for about a minute longer. Dr. Ben Bullock from Swinburne University has done a study about how daylight saving affects kind of larger mental health product thing. Are there, because it's about mental health, are there any asterisks that you need to people to understand that it's not like you are not, you're not trying to gaslight people who are feeling depressed in the middle of winter?
1: No, not at all. Absolutely not. I mean, there are people who do definitely feel significant effects of changes in weather and environment. Absolutely. Seasonal affective disorder is a thing, right? So people do experience ups and downs in moods. I guess what I'm saying, what we found for the most part across the world, and in terms of the evidence and the data that's been collected, across the board, there's not really an effect to that sort of degree of serious mental illness where you are required to or need to attend a hospital, if you like.
0: Excellent. Thank you so much. I know you've got to go, so I'll let you go. Dr. Ben Bullock, Senior Lecturer in Psychology at Swinburne University. Thanks so much for your time today.
1: Thanks, Jason.
0: Bye-bye. Yeah, busy man. He's got other clocks demanding his attention, I'm sure. Right. That is Dr. Ben Bullock. We've got a lot of text messages about time zones and how it affects people. Marg in Modbury says, I don't like daylight saving. Our summer days are long and hot enough. I think it'll work better during the winter months. So swap them over. Well, that's interesting. Thank you, Marg. Someone says, China has one time zone. How does that work? Yeah, if you look at China on a map, it's a lot of east to west, isn't it? Kitten coming through. Andrew on the Eyre Peninsula says they should leave the clock alone and just shift business and school hours. So you have like summertime and summer school and winter school times. All interesting. Kitten coming through. 0467 922 891 is the text line number. Otherwise, you can give me a call on 1300 222 891. We have more wrongly pronounced place names to get to. We're going to do that next.
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0: 18 minutes to 3, we will find out who is our winning song quiz champion of the day very soon. And then we were going to catch up with the lovely Narelle, who's going to let you know what's coming up on Drive. But today we've been talking about the South Australian place names that are often mispronounced. mispronounced. No, Emma and Amy are shaking their heads at me. It's not that. We've had suggestions of Verdun being Verdun. I feel like I should say Verdun, mispronounced as Verdun. Nuriyotpa, the Barton, Gumracha. That sounds like any Arrested Development fans out there. That sounds like how the family would pronounce a chicken, do a chicken impersonation. Anyway, what other ones have we not got to yet? 0467 922 891. Reinhardt is in Blair Athol. Hi, Reinhardt.
5: Hello. I've been press ganged into calling back.
0: That's true.
5: I was with Telstra for many years, and we did all the country sites, and there was lots of names that used to come up. And you've already mentioned Cooper Petey. Mm-hmm. Cooper Petey, as it is. That was a classic. And then, yes, Nuriyotpa. We would get in trouble if we went up to the locals at the exchange and call it Upta, because that's not a very nice way of saying it. And then I also mentioned that there was a time when they actually took possession away from a lot of names, like we used to have Policeman's Point in the southeast. That turned into Policeman Point. So there have been some changes over the years. So that's also going to throw into the mix of confusion. Tapley Hill Road is another one. Tapley's Hill, they took the apostrophe S's off.
0: Is it Tapley Hill Road now?
5: I reckon it might have been. And then Harbour, I mentioned Victor Harbour, I thought back in the day it was O-U-R, but they changed that to O-R. So, I mean, this is, my mind's getting a bit foggy, but there was a lot of names that used to come across our table.
0: Yeah.
5: So there we go.
0: I imagine someone who has to travel for work, you're constantly getting corrected. And especially if you're working for Telstra, you'd be going to some remote places that you've never heard of before.
5: Very much so. There was a lot. It was interesting in that sense, yes. Mm. Some great places not too many people would know about. Yeah, cheers.
0: Wonderful. Thank you, Reinhardt. Thanks for accepting our call back. Have a great day, mate.
5: Cheers.
0: There we go. This one came through. So I've got another call. Is that what you're saying? Okay. Miles is in Keith, or is it Keith in Miles? Let's find out. Hi, Miles.
6: How are you?
0: Good. You're in Keith?
6: That's exactly right.
0: Wonderful.
6: The towns I'm talking about, often you get someone new on the radio, someone that's come from out of town, and I don't know whether they set them up, but there's Yamali, and it's sometimes pronounced Yumalai. And there's also Canalpin, and it's sometimes pronounced Coonalpine.
0: Oh, my goodness. Yeah, right, Coonalpine. I've never heard that before.
6: It's quite funny. I don't know whether the old ABC people set them up to that, but it's when you get a new reporter, that's sometimes what they're called.
0: Yeah, yeah. Whenever you get the regional stories, you hand it to the cadet and let them learn.
6: That's right. Yeah.
0: There's always someone to correct you, though. When you have to correct someone, do you do it nicely, or do you treat them like an idiot?
6: Perhaps I don't correct them, just leave them hang for years. So they get
0: That's even worse.
6: and then after about two or three months, they'll come up and say, why didn't you tell me the truth?
0: Yeah, once they're running for politics and can't even say the name right, then you let them know.
6: Yeah, that's the two common ones down here in the southeast.
0: Wonderful. Thank you, Miles. Have a lovely day, mate.
6: Bye.
0: It is 2:45 now. This text has come through from Jean. She says, so we've been discussing, is it do Kettleville or de Kettleville? She says, no, it's three syllables, not four. It should be de Kettleville. There we go. There are so many permutations of that. Is it de Kettleville or is it do Kettleville now? De Kettleville. All right. I feel like if we had a flowchart of how to say this name, it would be 3.5 pages long. Anyway, Fleurieu is pronounced Fleurieu, not Fleurieu. There we go. If it was Fleurieu, it would be spelt Fleurieu. That's too many vowels for a peninsula. I don't think, when we started this, we were like, well, let's draw a line in some sand, draw some lines in the sand and figure out what the right way to say these things. I think the truth is we found out nobody knows. We're all making it up, just trying to get by in today's crazy topsy-turvy town. All right. Let's get something that we're all getting wrong to something that we're all getting right. We're going to find out what the winning song quiz song is next.
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1: I'm loving these text messages. A whole bunch of people just spelling things phonetically. I don't know if this is what you meant or if spell check has got a hold of them. They're often just the phonetic pronunciations. Oh, God. But not the actual town in its original spelling. So I've got no idea. It just sounds like people are just yelling syllables at me. Flu-re-er, says Frosty. G'day, Frosty. All right, I'm going to have to get to this later. Let's have a listen to our song quiz snippet for today and find out how we went. There we go. I thought this was a pretty easy one, but it's given some people some trouble. Let's have a look and see how people have gone. Jackie in Maitland, she suggests, is it Listen to the Music by the Doobie Brothers? Oh, yeah. Let's have a listen. That's not bad, Jackie. I'm going to give that a B plus. B plus is my... There's no shame in that guess. Wade suggests Ironic by Alanis Morissette. Wouldn't it be? C minus for Wade. All right, let's do a palate cleanse and have a listen to it again. This is the song quiz song for the day. All right. Bit bouncier than Alanis. Robin Mount Barker says, is it Dock of the Bay by Otis Redding? Great song. I think we need to clean the record player here at the ABC. A bit of static there. And that's actually the dock, wasn't it? No, it is not, Rob, but I will listen to the rest of that song when I get off air. And Andre wants to know if it's a different Alanis Morissette song, Hand in My Pocket. Oh! I didn't expect it to be that close. Let's have another listen to what we're getting at. I mean, it's like a disco version of Hand in My Pocket by Alanis Morissette. I don't know if we played that one. I think that's got a swear word in it. It is not, Andre. Sorry, mate. Let's find out what it is, though. Libby is in Adelaide, and I reckon you might have it, Libby.
2: Hello.
1: Hello. You and a lot of the rest of Adelaide knew this song. Did you know it immediately?
2: Yes.
1: And how does this song make you feel, Libby?
2: It makes me feel like dancing.
1: It does. Leo Sayers, You Make Me Feel Like Dancing is the song quiz. Winning song, or the winning guess to the song of the snippet. Anyway, Libby, you are the champion, so you get to rub it in everyone's faces by introducing your song for all of Adelaide, South Australia, and Broken Hill.
2: You beauty. Here's Leo Sayers with You Make Me Feel Like Dancing.
1: Very nice. Thank you, mate. Have a great day.
2: You too. Bye.

0: Leo Sayer, you make me feel like dancing, which was our winning song quiz song for the day. Lots of people got it right. They're still in. A lot of people, very, very clever. That was a pretty easy one. I'm going to say some mean things to Emma when we get off air. Not because I believe them, but just so that I can make her angry so she takes it out on you tomorrow and gives you a terrible one. Although she's pretty resilient. A couple of texts have come through for mispronounced. Oh, by the way, Michael sent me through a text that made me giggle. He says, I always smile to myself when I remember the parody of You Make Me Feel Like Dancing. And I'm going to have to try and do it for you. But I think it's the opening line that says, when Leo Sayer says, my undies hurt when I'm walking. Anyway, made me giggle, Michael. Thank you very much. One other mispronounced place name, Warabra, near Jamestown, mid-north. And I'm guessing people mispronounce it Wirrabarra or something like that. These have been fun today. I'm sorry we didn't get to the bottom of a lot of them. There's still people who will die on that hill. But knowing is half the battle, right? Half the battle is Narelle's middle name.
1: I wondered what you were going to do for me a segue too. There. We all did.
0: The secret to ending a sentence, surprisingly, is not knowing when you start it how you're going to end it.
1: Yeah, it's fantastic. See what the back brain comes up with.
0: Exactly.
1: Have you had the Barton?
0: Yes, we've had that a few times. We had someone say Theberton.
1: Oh, Theberton.
0: Although they did say it was T-H-E-E Barton, so maybe they were trying to say the Barton.
1: Yeah.
0: But... yeah.
1: Aww.
0: Whenever we try and nail one down, there's any more questions.
1: Yeah, yeah.
0: Anyway.
1: One of my favourites was from Victoria, Tangambalanga.
0: No, that's not a real place.
1: Yeah, it is. And another one was Talangata, because you'd think it would be Talangata, but it's not. It's Talangata.
0: Yeah.
1: So how do you even convey that to someone? You have to hear it to know.
0: And when you've finally got a handle on Coolangatta, and then there's another one with the same letters, but it's pronounced differently.
1: Who would move to this country? What? They can't make up their mind. It's Coolangatta. It's... Talangata.
0: Oh, well.

0: Anyway.
1: Right. Oh no. Emma's given me one, but I don't even know how. I don't even know how to the right or wrong way to say that. What's coming up on Drive today? Okay, it's BULAHDELAH.
0: BUL.
1: Bulladella. Bulladella.
0: Bulladella.
1: Bulla dealer, apparently. Someone who's where you get your supply of bulla from is your bulla dealer. All right. Manapara.
0: Yeah.
1: Or Manapara. Or Manapara. The jury's out. It could be any of them. You got a good show for us today?
0: No. Yes, it is. Please stick around Adelaide and South Australian Drive program. Hey, we've uncovered some concern about Aldinga Scrub being swallowed by Salvation Jane.
1: Aldinga. Scroob. I think
0: Salvation Jane.
1: Kiane.
0: Kiane. Yes. And so it took me back to my childhood of driving through the hills, and you would see the beautiful purple flowers, which are obviously a major pest. And so as a kid, you would say, oh, look at those beautiful flowers. And anybody who was an adult would say, they're not beautiful.
1: It's got such a nice name as well.
0: Doesn't
1: Salvation
0: it?
1: And then J, like it's, oh, this couldn't hurt anyone.
0: Also known as Patterson's Curse.
1: That's the one.
0: Or Patterson's.
1: Curse.
0: This is terrible. And we're also going to relive the statewide blackout because it is 10 years to the day.
1: Were you here?
0: Yes, I was working here. I've been here too long.
1: It's long service leave coming up.
0: 2016. I was just filling in, I think.
1: Yeah.
0: Story of my life. And I was filling in for somebody, and I think there was a flicker here.
1: There was a flicker, and then the generators kicked in.
0: Yeah.
1: I wasn't working here, but I was working at a place upstairs.
0: Yes.
1: Anyway, all that and more coming up with Neryl Graham tomorrow on Arvos. We're going to chat about core memories, find out how they're made. We'll see you then. Bye.
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5: Good afternoon, Sarah Maunder in Adelaide with ABC News. SA Health says people who went to the Queen Elizabeth Hospital emergency department on Wednesday are being traced. A 40-year-old from the Brighton High School community who tested positive to measles was there. SA Health says the person was in the ED waiting area for about 5 hours and then in the ED fast track area from about 9:45pm on Wednesday to 8:15pm on Thursday. There are 5 current cases of measles. The state's chief public health officer, Nicola Spurrier, says the presence of measles in the hospital is concerning.
6: We do have a policy to ensure our staff are vaccinated against these sorts of infectious diseases, but if there's any question or concern that someone might not be fully immunised, there may be necessity for a staff member to not go into work.
5: Australian Medical Association State President Peter Subramaniam has told 891 ABC Adelaide that measles is something to be concerned but not alarmed about.
7: Work then messaging coming out of the SA Health's public health team. They're doing the hard work of doing the tracing contacts and publishing exposure sites. And we as a community have to pay attention to it. Now, we know that measles is a viral infection, and yes, it is a very infectious disease, and it can pass on very quickly to unprotected people.
5: The state government says 80 weapons have been seized since declared shopping precincts were introduced around parts of the state a year ago. The precincts give police additional powers to undertake searches on people in shopping centres and on public transport. There are 13 precincts in Metro Adelaide and 5 in regional SA. The Prime Minister has acknowledged some Australians are doing it tough ahead of an expected rate hike tomorrow. The Reserve Bank is widely tipped to increase the cash rate from 4.35% to 4.6%, pushing it to its highest level since 2011. Anthony Albanese says global inflation is still influencing the Australian economy.
8: We know some people are doing it tough, and that's why we're taking action. To provide cost of living support. That's why we supported a tax cut that came in on July 1.
5: overseas, and Thai authorities say it could take days until floodwaters in Bangkok are brought under control, with some local shops in the capital running out of stock. Here's Southeast Asia correspondent Tim Swanston.
9: The low pressure system has moved on largely west, but officials have said that even if that maintains the case, that the rain is gone, that it could take days for them to try and deal with the floodwaters while canals and drainage systems are still full. A public holiday has been declared for today and tomorrow. Schools are also closed. People have been unable to go to grocery stores and so on, or those that they have been able to go to have been largely out of stock. So people are really increasing their calls to try and get support and food delivered to these neighbourhoods where they're really experiencing the worst of the floodwaters.
5: Ukrainian officials in the northeastern city of Kharkiv say at least 22 people have been injured in a Russian guided bomb strike on an apartment block. 8 of those injured are said to be children. There have also been a number of attacks on Ukraine's capital Kyiv, where authorities say a Russian drone hit a petrol station. Meanwhile, in Russia, there are reports that Ukrainian drones have hit more oil facilities in the southern region of Krasnodar. There is concern across Pacific Islands newsrooms over the misuse of artificial intelligence in spreading disinformation online. Media houses told the Pacific Islands News Association summit in Fiji that social media has become overwhelmed with AI-produced content. President of the Fijian Media Association, Rosie Dovivarata, says she's been in consultation with the Fijian government on how to deal with AI misuse.
10: The research that was presented at the summit showed that over half of surveyed Pacific outlets use AI tools, yet there are no formal policies in place. So that was something that newsroom leaders needed help.
5: Back home, and police say they've seized a number of prohibited weapons and drugs this morning during a search at a property in Waitakere in SA's mid-north. Police are also assisting the RSPCA with separate animal welfare inquiries. A 27-year-old from the home will appear in court at a later date. South Australia's weather for today: Port Lincoln partly cloudy and 22, Port Pirie mostly sunny and top of 34, Renmark partly cloudy 27, Mount Gambier a shower or two reaching a top of 19. Adelaide a top of 27 today and partly cloudy, it's currently 25.7 degrees. Looking ahead, tomorrow partly cloudy 32, Wednesday shower or two 25, Thursday showers and 21, Friday partly cloudy 18. ABC News.
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0: Hello to you on a Monday afternoon, 5 minutes past three, and I'll be with you through until 6 o'clock on ABC Radio Adelaide, South Australia and Broken Hill. Get ready to share with me your tales of where you were when the power went out in South Australia. It was 10 years ago on this day, and I know that I was on radio and I remember how quickly we became aware of the scale of the blackout. We're going to relive that, and almost down to the minute of when the power went out across South Australia. The way for you to get in touch with me, 1-300-222-891 to give me a call, or you can send a text to 0467-922-891. And a little bit later on, we're talking mozzies. Have you noticed a lot around at the moment? Huge would be one way to describe the ones that I've seen. One was trying to get into my car. And thank you for those of you who have already sent through a text message to the ABC. Hello to Steve. Thank you so much for the laugh on Friday. That was a good chill out, wasn't it? Get a wriggle on. I remember. And hello to Emily from Unley. Narelle and Jason, you owe me a pelvic floor from all the laughing and possibly some carpet cleaning. We are onto it. No problem at all. Thank you for being a part of the program. So first today, a few people around Aldinga are worried about the Aldinga scrub being swallowed by Salvation Jane, also known as Patterson's Curse. And as a child, and you might remember this too, you would go on a family drive and see the rolling fields of purple. And I'd say, look, it's so pretty. And Mum and Dad would say, well, the farmers hate it. It can kill

0: until 1991 in the main part of the park where there's good vegetation. Don't see Salvation Jane. So it's mainly in the area that was cleared and grazed.
1: Right. How much of it is popping up?
0: Quite a bit, but it has been worse than this some years. It seems to go through a bit of a boom and bust cycle, like most weeds.
1: What's the big concern with it, John?
0: Well, the big concern is that it invades disturbed sites, like most weeds, and that it's only marginally palatable to stock.
1: Yeah. So John Edmeads is the working bee organiser of the Friends of Wangkantilla Aldinga Conservation Park. How is it best tackled or removed?
0: Well, there's a whole lot of biological controls. So I think there's about eight different ones. And we had a fair bit in the park, and we asked some of the people that were working with the biological controls to come and have a look, and they found lots of pollen beetles and crown weevils and other things, and they said, no, this is the really good biological controls here. Leave it, don't spray it out, because we need a reservoir for the biological controls.
1: Well, I want to hear more from you, John, about the biological controls, and maybe people can tell me if my memories are correct, 1300 222 891, of there being more Salvation Jane around. But at this point, we'll bring Brad Perry into the conversation. He is the CEO of Grain Producers South Australia. Hello, Brad.
2: Good afternoon, Ro.
1: Nice to speak with you. Statewide, is there less Salvation Jane than what there was in the 80s and 90s?
2: Yeah, there certainly is. In fact, it's not something that really pops up a lot anymore. You know, there are isolated spots of it. But yeah, no, you certainly won't see the purple weed growing right across sort of cropping regions. It may be different out in pastoral zones, I'm not sure. But yeah, certainly within the state's cropping regions, we're not seeing a lot of it, and growers aren't reporting a lot of it.
1: So how have we managed to remove so much of it, Brad?
2: I think it's really just the modern day grain production and cropping production, and some of the management strategies through no-till and also, you know, through crop protection products as well. Obviously, there's a lot of work that's done too by councils on roadsides and others to get rid of weeds, but it seems to be one that's you know, just not there in prevalent numbers like it used to be.
1: Yeah, well, that's a good thing, isn't it? Brad Perry is the CEO of Grain Producers South Australia. What were some of the dangers of it to, I think, livestock in particular? There was a danger, and particularly to horses.
2: Yeah, as I understand, it can impact livestock, and yeah, not sure about the horses side of things, but yeah, a lot of our members are mixed producers, so certainly it wasn't good to have in the crop. Obviously, we've got other weeds now that have taken its place, so you know, things like ryegrass are quite persistent in crops these days. So you know, you get rid of one, and there seems to be another one pop up somehow.
1: Yeah. Anthony from Adelaide is saying Salvation Jane is a declared weed and must be controlled in South Australia or fines can apply. Well, that's one of the reasons, obviously, that we've got on top of it. And John, who's in Euradler, is saying, wasn't there some bug released in the hills to get rid of Salvation Jane? Does that ring any bells for you, Brad, who is younger than me?
2: No, it certainly does, yes. No, I do recall that. So there was a heap of work done, and I can't remember the exact details, but I think there was some sort of bug that was released. So that's a good point for your listener. And that did obviously help up through those areas. And I mean, as a declared weed, there's focused strategies from departments at government levels as well. So that's one way to get on top of it. And certainly, we feel better not having to look at the Salvation Jane out in any cropping land very often.
1: For sure. Thank you. Brad Perry there, who's the CEO of Grain Producers SA. Let's just go back to John Edmeads, who is the Working Bee organiser with Friends of Wangkatiila Aldinga Conservation Park. John, you talked about

0: about there being biological controls that were present. How are they testing to see if those bugs were present, and what are they?
1: Well, I think they're all pretty well tested before they were released. And I was managing a property on the Hilke Space Zone in Wollonga, and we used to have a beekeeper come put bees on the Salvation Jane, but then after a while it wasn't worth it. That Jane just disappeared. And as I said about in the scrub, the pollen beetle, that flies around and eats the pollen, so that means far less seed is set. And then there's a crown weevil that eats the taproot, so it munches down into the taproot, and that often means that the plant doesn't flower at all. There's a leaf miner that sort of hollows out the inside of the leaf and leaves this sort of silvery silhouette effect. And then there's a shot hole beetle, I think it is, and it makes all these hundreds of black spots on the leaf, so that slows the plant down as well. And I believe there's about another four different biological controls. So, you know, they're all additive. And if the Salvation Jane builds up this year, then we'll get a lot of these biological controls breed up.
0: Yeah.
1: And then next year, when hopefully because it's a poorer season, less Salvation Jane comes, the biological controls will hammer it pretty hard.
0: Well, that's good news. I mean, it's good to hear that the biological controls are having the desired result on things like Salvation Jane, because we've had some clangers in the past, haven't we, with biological controls that didn't work out so well.
1: Yes, that's right. Yeah.
0: So there's no plans at this stage, John, to release more biological controls or anything. It's a wait and see, is it?
1: It seems to have been pretty effective. Yeah.
0: Yeah, well, let's hope that that gets on top of the problem that's in the Aldinga scrub, because I was reading today that for every flower, there's five seeds in it or something. So every time you get rid of a flower, there's five more in its place.
1: Yeah, yeah, it is fairly easy to hand pull if you've got time. Usually that's what we do with the lupins, go around hand pull them because they're about ankle high. But this year, with the season we've had, some of the lupins are head high and over a metre across, and you can't pull them out. We're really behind the eight ball with them.
0: Yeah. Well, I wish you well on keeping the weeds at bay. Thank you, John Edmeads.
1: Well, the other thing about Salvation Jane was it was also called Patterson's Curse, because it was really unpalatable to stock. Mm. But when everything else would eat them, they would eat it. So they wouldn't die, they'd eat it and feel a bit crook.
0: Thank you. John Edmeads there. And Bob, who's in Caroondas, said the goats feed on Salvation Jane and over several years eat it out. I've seen this as a control in the Murray Mallee to great effect. Thank you very much. And Deb in Warridale saying, boy, I bet the bees are missing the Salvation Jane. You could always hear the buzz of the bees around it. So thank you, Deb. Let's go to Tricia.
2: Hi.
0: Hi, Tricia. You've noticed that there's a lot of Salvation Jane in a particular part of South Australia at the moment. Where was it?
2: Yeah, it's quite prolific up around Flinders Ranges, around Hawker and Mount Hood Station. We were hiking up there just the other weekend, and it's just acres and acres and acres of it. So it's quite, you know, kind of mucks around with your head a bit, I suppose, because like you said, on one hand you go, gosh, that looks gorgeous.
0: Yeah.
2: But straight after you go, oh my God, that's a nightmare, and how are they going to deal with it?
0: Yeah, for sure. Although then I think back to my childhood. I don't know if you remember that it used to be sort of everywhere you drove around South Australia, you'd see rolling hills of it. So Tricia, that's good news to think that maybe they can get on top of it. But yeah, I've seen your photo from the Flinders too. There really has been quite a lot.
2: Yeah, I think certainly with all of that flooding, it's brought, as we've seen, all those beautiful wildflowers, but there's just a huge issue with massive castor oil plants and just weeds all over the place. So I'm concerned for the farmers a bit, I suppose.
0: Yeah, and there's a kangaroo in that field in the photo that you sent through. So I wonder if the kangaroos can eat it okay, or if they also get sick in the tummy from it. Thank you, Trish. I appreciate it, Tricia there, who is from Hove, but sent us through a photo of the Salvation Jane, or Patterson's Curse, as it's also called, near Mount Little Station at Hawker. This is ABC Radio South Australia on Broken Hill. We're calling out for your memories of South Australia's statewide blackout. That's coming up next. I've got Sting for you first, an Englishman in New York. It's 18 minutes past 3 on a Monday afternoon.

That is Sting, an Englishman in New York on ABC Radio, Adelaide, South Australia and Broken Hill. Narelle Graham with you, filling in for Nikolai Bailhartz if you are in Adelaide. Hello, Rudy. We're talking about Salvation Jane, also known as Patterson's Curse, says Flinders Range is covered in Salvation Jane after all the wet up here. Rudy, I appreciate you sending a text. Well, let's get to the very important game of your A, B or C. So here are today's options. We give you three songs to choose from and you pick the one you want to hear in its entirety. Option A, it's the Bodines and Closer to Free.

Option B on this Monday afternoon, Ice House, nothing too serious. Fingers crossed for option B. And option C today is Sheryl Crow, Soak Up the Sun.

0: Option A, just repeating Closer to Free by the Bodines. Option B, Nothing Too Serious by Icehouse. And option C, Soak Up the Sun by Sheryl Crow. The text line for you, 0467 922 891. And we're ready to take your calls on where you were, what you were doing during the statewide blackout. 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
0: Well, it is coming up to exactly 10 years since South Australia's statewide blackout. And when I say exactly, I'm talking to the minute. About 3:45pm, 28th of September 2016. So I was presenting the regional drive program. I remember the studio went dark for a moment, just a moment, and then it fired back up with the generators because your emergency broadcaster has to have those. And I remember thinking, ooh, that's unusual for, you know, even to flicker like that. It was a storm that took out electricity infrastructure and an overly sensitive protection mechanism in some of our wind farms that cut the electricity supply to more than 850,000 properties and about 1.7 million people. Here's a look back at that day.
4: Hello and welcome to the Drive program. And wow, what has happened in the last 10 minutes? We have been getting texts from people. We've been getting calls from people. We're going to try and find out what is happening across the state, and of course, particularly in Adelaide. Patricia Michelle's just sent us a text saying no power at all in the CBD, no traffic lights anywhere. We're also being told that power is out in Murray Bridge, and we're hearing it is out all over the place, from Selex right through. Robin is on Port Road at the moment.
5: Well, I've just driven down Victoria Road from Osborne, and there's no power and there's no traffic lights along Victoria Road, and I can't see any along Port Road or any power.
4: Matt is overlooking Aberfoyle Park.
6: I'm looking down over the plains from Aberfoyle Park at the moment, and I can't see a single light on anywhere, and I'm looking all the way out to the port.
4: We are getting reports from the Fleurieu Peninsula has no power. There's no power in the hills. There's no power in Meadows, no power in Meningie, none in Myrtlebank, no power in Port Lincoln. The interconnector from Victoria is totally out. If that's the case, we've got no power across the state. Paul Roberts has just joined us from SA Power Networks. Paul Roberts, what has happened?
7: Well, look, we're obviously still trying to find that out, but what has happened is that the whole state has been blacked out.
4: What a mess, Paul Roberts. What a mess. I mean, the whole state without power.
8: So at this stage, we're still gathering information about the cause, but it appears that there was a weather event which has damaged infrastructure in the Port Augusta region.
0: So that was Ian Henschke and how it played out on ABC Drive 10 years ago to the day. What were you doing? 1-300-222-891 is the number for you to call, or you can text on 0467 922 891. Tom Koutsantonis is the Minister for Energy and Mining, and he was around 10 years ago doing a very similar role, as was I. Tom Koutsantonis, good afternoon.
9: Oh, thanks for the PTSD, Narelle.
0: What were you doing when the power went out?

0: I was actually on my feet in Parliament moving a piece of legislation related to the national electricity market.
1: Oh, you were not, were you really?
0: I was. And I heard all the magnets release in Parliament, which released all the doors because the doors are held open by magnets. And you heard this collective thud around Parliament. And the lights flickered a lot the same way you talked about earlier in your introduction. Then one of my advisors caught up and said, we've got system black and we've started the procedures in place to restart the state. Now, my concern was a system black can take anywhere between 4 to 4 weeks to restart a state.
1: Wow. Okay.
0: So, you know, these things are not easy. So we're in the middle of a natural disaster. Yeah. There was a storm. We'd lost power. All flights were grounded because of the storm. We couldn't get planes in the air to find out where the lines had been cut. There was a lot of you know, sort of the fog of war, as it were. But, you know, AEMO, who had let us terribly down during the day, started setting up the procedures for a cold start of the system black, which is quite unique. And it was amazing to see the people coming out of retirement who'd worked at Torrens Island turning up to assist in restarting those generators. And they did. And when they restarted those generators, we were able to slowly rebuild enough demand and system security to unlock the interconnector and start building the system back up again. And we got the state back on relatively quickly, which was in itself a miracle and an engineering feat in itself.
1: So were you locked in at Parliament with the doors all closing?
0: No, or is the doors it the other were way? All other way around, the doors were all unlocked.
1: All unlocked, okay. And were you prepared? Are there measures in place? It sounds like you were prepared for just in case this ever happened. You at least had a name for it, a system black.
0: Oh, there were. We'd even done a police run,
1: like a test
0: regular
1: run.
0: Test runs of we run, you know, scenarios on a terrorist attack. We run scenarios on a storm, a flood, fire, and system black. And we had run one a few months earlier, and we knew exactly what to do. I mean, the irony here is that I was visiting my late father-in-law who was in hospital. And he was talking to me about the storm that was coming. And I said, yeah, I know, I'm a bit worried about it as well. And he reminded me, like he triggered something in my mind. I called AEMO, and this was about 9 a.m. And I spoke to the then acting chief executive, and I said, look, there's a 1 in 50-year storm about to hit today. Do you think it would be appropriate to constrain the interconnector and turn some thermal generators on? And I got this really glib response, which worried me.
1: Yeah.
0: And we then started sending a lot of emails and started sending a lot of information off them saying you should intervene, and they refused. And that's been subject to a lot of inquiries as well. But a lot of things went wrong that day that led to this perfect storm that led to the system black.
1: But then a lot of things went right in getting it back up and running. So did you think for any moments there that something nefarious had gone on, or did you think straight away, well, that's the storm?
0: Oh, I knew it. The way you get a system black is to have big demand at one end, big supply at the other, and someone cuts the line in the middle and the system protects itself from surges. So it was pretty obvious what had happened. We just didn't know where it had happened. The obvious ones were a link between Victoria and South Australia, the Hayward Interconnector. Was that went down? Luckily, it was not. It was the spine going up to the north that had come down and had cut off a lot of generation up north from the city, which caused the cascading events that led to the system black.
1: How is South Australia better protected now against statewide blackouts?
0: Dispersed battery storage, a much more interventionist government and AEMO. So, you know, now, whereas previously AEMO never really planned for storms, didn't really worry about them very much, now AEMO do a lot of forward planning with the Bureau of Meteorology, making sure that if there are going to be serious events like flood or storm or fire that could cut off transmission lines suddenly, we make sure that batteries are charged. So we started the grid-scale batteries into the system so they charge up on days of high vulnerability.

0: we don't let them dispatch. We say you've got to stay charged to dispatch if we need you to stabilize the system. And the thing about batteries as opposed to a generator, they can respond in milliseconds. Generators take sometimes minutes to respond. So there's a big difference in the way they can respond to stabilize the system. There's a lot more of those. Mm. I just point out to your listeners, when we were talking about grid scale storage at the time after the statewide blackout, people were criticizing it as being some sort of new tourist attraction, when in fact now it's the international benchmark and template for all jurisdictions to have global, you know, have statewide storage and batteries that are dispersed around the system to make sure we can stabilise the system very, very quickly.
1: We're going to take some calls from people on this. What were you doing when the statewide blackout happened 10 years ago today? 1-300-222-891. Minister for Energy and Mining, Tom Koutsantonis, is on your radio currently. And I've been thinking, I know you talk about stability, I've been reading more and more about a move away from gas in some households. And I wonder if in South Australia, splitting the energy sources in a home is still a good idea. You know, you have gas hot water and a gas cooktop. I remember, look, when the power went out, I did have a gas cooktop, and so I was able to have a hot shower while other people didn't have any electric, any power at all going into their home, and I could still cook too.
0: Well, the thing is, you know, household batteries now are so advanced. I mean, I have a split at my house. I have gas heating, gas hot water, electric, everything else. And there's a push electrifier, which I think's a very good idea. But the difference now, of course, is we have very, very good household batteries that can take lots of charge and store lots of power for long periods of time. So you might not need to worry as much about having those splits because, you know, a battery on your house can actually get you through not only those peaks, but also blackouts if you set it up properly. So technology is changing a lot of this. What we need gas for really is to firm up our electricity system to make sure that when renewables aren't able to provide 100% baseload, we can have that firm power sitting behind it. So you're right, but I think technology is changing a lot, Dad, and electricity is becoming a lot more efficient. So you are seeing a lot more benefits from electrifying your home.
1: Well, Tom Koutsantonis, Minister for Energy and Mining, I know you're doing a very similar role to what you were 10 years ago. So am I, and neither of us have aged a day.
0: You know what? And I'd also like to hear from everyone who celebrated a birthday sometime, say, 2 months ago, who's now 10 years old.
1: Oh, yes. Oh, yes.
0: I bet you there's a bit of a baby dream there.
1: There might be. What else can you do when the power goes out? Thank you very much, Minister.
0: No worries.
1: We're taking your calls on what you were doing. Andy from Aldgate. Andy, where were you when the power went out?
2: Hey, Narelle, I was sitting in a doctor's surgery having some stitches put in my leg.
1: Oh, did the lights go out?
2: Yes, everything's... So
1: you were being stitched up blind?
2: Not quite. The doctor had a mobile phone, I had a mobile phone, and the nurse came in with her mobile phone, switched them on and finished the job.
1: Did anybody say anything when the power went out and they're mid-stitching up your leg?
2: Yeah, but I don't think I'd have recalled.
1: How's your leg? How's the scar?
2: What neatest work I've ever had done, I tell you.
1: Good on you, Andy. Thank you. Sheila is in Lower Mitcham. Hello, Sheila.
3: Hi.
1: What do you remember of that time?
3: Well, at the time, I was living on a property in Harndorf, and it wasn't kind of where's Nemo, it's where I emo. It was just ridiculous, and we were out for almost a week.
1: Oh, wow.
3: We lost all of our food. Because we're on a property, and we're just outside of Harndorf, but our substation was further out. And so I know it's been lovely today hearing how the whole of South Australia banded together, and they did, and it was wonderful in community, but the romanticism of candles after two nights and walking up a stepladder with a torch to get a bucket of water to flush your toilet starts to get pretty weary after 2 days. And when we got to 4 days and we were hearing everybody in the city saying, oh, my God, you know, we were out for 10 hours. And I'm thinking, well, it's 4 days and nobody's telling us what's happened.
1: Yeah.
3: We eventually had to send the children into town. to stay with friends so they could have showers because we couldn't have showers, and, you know, do their work and go to school and all of that. So it was actually a really awful time.
1: Yeah.
3: For a lot of people who didn't live in the city.
1: Thank you. And I know, and I'm really glad that you bring that up, Sheila. There were people on the Eyre Peninsula who were also without power for a very, very, very long time and had a similar situation with food spoiling. A couple of texts. Penelope is in Tanunda, says, good afternoon, Narelle. I was volunteering in Eyre's house for the costumes from the dressmaker. The power went out and I asked if I could leave to catch the train home. North Terrace, no traffic lights, tricky crossing the road, standing room only on the train to hear passengers saying it's a statewide outage. The train to Gawler was the last to leave as they shut the station. There was no power to remove fumes. Penelope, what a memory. Let's go to Robert in Lockleys. Hello, Robert.
4: Hi, how are you?
1: Yeah, good. What were you doing when the power went out?
4: Well, let me wind back 2 years prior to that. I'd spent 6 weeks in intensive care, then 4 months in rehab. So I had some very badly scarred lungs, and the doctor said, okay, we're going to do this procedure for you 10 years ago. And I'd been fasting for 3 days, so I was really, really hungry. I had a procedure done in the morning. I thought, I'm going to have the dinner to end all dinners tonight. Guess what? I ended up with sandwiches.
1: Oh, all that time fasting.
4: Yeah, I thought, you can imagine what I was imagining. It was steak, you name it. It was all in my head.
1: Yeah.
4: And that's the only place it was in my head. But I survived, so
1: yeah,
4: I'm still with you. But, yeah, that was not a fun night because I live in the country, so I'm down here in the city in a hotel motel.
1: Yeah.
4: And I said, went to the lady, she said, there's no food. I said, not even a sandwich. She said, I'll make you a cheese sandwich. So she made me 2 cheese sandwiches. That was my dinner.
1: Oh, thank you for sharing that, Robert, in Lockleys. I won't say that we were able to cook whatever we wanted on the gas. 0467 922 891 is the text line number. Jonathan says, we were at the Gov watching Canned Heat doing a ripper set. Then everything went out. The band looked at each other in confusion, then started playing acoustic. After half a song, they gave up. So we'll likely never get to see them again. Oh, and Angela says, I was travelling back from overseas in 2016. When I got back into Adelaide, then I was told that the power had been out for 2 days. Well, that's a really interesting segue because Rose from Ashford had a bird's eye view of what happened. Rose, good afternoon.
5: Good afternoon. Yes, I was up in Brisbane on holidays and flying back that day, and we were just told that the plane would be late, and we weren't told why. So anyway, we finally left there about half an hour late and got on the flew down. And as we came in over South Australia, you couldn't see any lights at any of the towns that we were flying up. And we managed to pick out the River Murray because the moon was shining, and that looked really spectacular. And then as we got down to, over Mount Lofty and so on, you could see that there was absolutely nothing. It was an absolutely fascinating look. And then coming in, the only lights that I could see was Torrens Road. And there were street lights on Torrens Road. Now, how they managed to have them, I don't know. But that was it. But to fly in over, and see that there was no lighting anywhere, it was absolutely incredible.
1: Did they say anything?
5: I've never forgotten it.
1: Was there an announcement?
5: Oh, well, yes,
1: they did.
5: Yes,
1: yeah.
5: They did tell us. Yes.
1: Yeah. Would have been weird. Rose, thank
5: very
1: you.
5: Very weird.
1: Yeah. So Rose from Ashford there. We'll go to Rob in just a moment. John was driving out of the CBD. He says, driving out of the CBD was easy that day. There were no traffic lights and everyone reverted back to giving way to the right and being courteous to each other. I too remember, John, that driving, I was really surprised how wonderful everybody was, how courteous they all were. And Tony the Pink Dancer, afternoon, Narelle. I've never forgotten the moment. We were in Port Adelaide after visiting our dentist. The power went out as we started up Port Road to return to Gulfview Heights. A very careful drive, one because there was no traffic lights working with the rush hour starting apart from those where the South Road overpass goes over the Grand Junction Road because they had a battery a backup battery system. How could one forget? Thank you, Tony.

0: I appreciate that. And Rob is in Aberfoyle Park. Rob, where were you?
1: Hello, Narelle. How are you today?
0: Very well, thank you.
1: Good on you. Good. We were in the cinema. I won't say the name of the cinemas because of those formal reasons. So my wife and I were watching the movie called Sully.
0: Oh, yeah.
1: Which is about the plane that ditches into the Hudson River. And so we were, you know, enjoying the movie, and it was all going rather beautifully until, well, and we just had the scene where the pilot announced that they were going to ditch into the river and to brace and stay calm. And within a few minutes after that scene, the lights went out in the cinema. And so we thought, oh, okay, surely there'll be a backup lighting system, but there wasn't, unfortunately.
0: Oh, how'd they get you out?
1: Well, we used our mobile phones. My wife and I, who's in healthcare, just called out to everyone, brace and stay calm. We'll help you get out. And there were quite some elderly people actually in the cinema. So we did eventually get them all out, and the staff did come through to find us, you know, helping people down the steps. And they were generous to give us tickets to come back and see the movie again.
0: Oh, good on you, Rob. It's lovely how people helped each other out during that time. And Catherine in McGill says, I was part of a small group tour of Namibia and Botswana on a five-day tour 10 years ago, and everyone's phone lit up with an alert about the electricity outage in South Australia. It very quickly made international news. Thank you for sharing those memories with me. I really appreciate it. ABC Radio South Australia and Broken Hill. Coming up, we're talking about mozzies and the size of them. Have you seen them lately? Before that, it's Katie Tunstall, Suddenly I See on ABC Radio South Australia, Broken Hill.

That is Katie Tunstall, and Suddenly I See. Don't forget to vote for your A, B or C. Option A, Closer to Free by the Bodines. Option B, Nothing Too Serious by Ice House.

0: So option C, Soak Up the Sun by Sheryl Crow. It's 12 minutes to four.
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0: Driving home from work the other night, and I noticed a mozzie up against the windscreen. And it was trying to get into the car, I'm sure, with a crowbar just about. Oh, all right. Maybe not quite with a crowbar, but it was huge. I'm pretty sure that several people mistook my sedan for a low-flying helicopter. Dr. Cam Webb is a mosquito expert at the New South Wales Health Pathology and the University of Sydney. Cam, good afternoon.
5: Yeah, great to be with you talking mosquitoes.
0: It wanted my blood, man. In all honesty, though, it seemed determined. It just kept bobbling along the windscreen. Did it know that there's blood in the car?
5: Look, I don't know about that, but I do know that mosquitoes really just have one thing on their mind, and that's particularly the female mosquitoes. They're the ones that really need that blood. She needs that energy hit in the blood meal to help develop her eggs. And look, there's not much else for them to do except to go around looking for a warm-blooded animal to bite, and unfortunately, maybe you were the closest one, but they're doing good to be trying to break into your car.
0: Yeah, that's what it felt like. Are they bigger this year? This one was particularly large.
5: So we've got hundreds of different types of mosquitoes all across Australia. So they range from really tiny little mosquitoes to quite big mosquitoes. And what we generally find is that at this time of the year, in spring, particularly if there's a bit of water around the local environment or we've had some heavy rain or even flooding in some parts of the country, the first mosquitoes that we really notice do tend to be quite large. There's a couple of mosquitoes that are very noticeable. Also, notwithstanding their size, they'll be ready to bite you. But we've even got big mosquitoes, which are almost like the gentle giants of the mosquito world. They're the mozzies that are found sometimes in our backyards. They don't even bite. They're one of the few mosquitoes that don't bite, but they can be pretty big as well. So they cover all spectrums of sizes and shapes, the mosquitoes that you'll find in Australia.
0: So if the females of other species need blood so that they can reproduce, how do the gentle giants do it?
5: So they're pretty good. They are actually like the jaws. They're like the sharks of the mosquito world. When they're wriggling around in water-filled containers in our backyards, they're actually eating other mosquitoes. So they're doing a pretty good job of eating some of those mozzies that would bite us normally in our backyard. Unfortunately, there's not enough of them to kind of provide any mosquito control. But when they're adults flying around, they're happy to live off plant juices and sugars and things like that. So, they're one of the few mosquitoes, unfortunately, that don't bite, but there are plenty of others that will.
0: Yeah. Sorry, how many different species did you say there were?
5: We've probably got about 300 different types of mosquitoes that are found across Australia. There's probably only about a dozen or so of those that pose any serious sort of nuisance biting or public health concern. There's lots of mozzies out there that even after 30 years of studying them, I haven't found yet.
0: Oh, really? You've just never come across them?
5: Never come across them. They don't bother people. They're either found in environments that people don't spend very much time in, or maybe they're the mosquitoes that just don't like to bite people. So there's still mosquitoes out there that will love to get their blood from birds, other mammals, maybe even frogs and reptiles. But it's certainly the ones that kind of will be quite happy to take a blood meal from people that cause most of our problems.
0: Dr. Cam Webb is a mosquito expert. He's with New South Wales Health Pathology and also the University of Sydney. Gary has sent through a text saying the Queensland grey is a massive mosquito. Can you tell me about that one, Cam?
5: So he might be getting, he might be thinking about there's a mosquito which is called the Hexham grey or the Scotch grey. Its scientific name is Aedes alternans, and it's one of my personal favourite mosquitoes. It's really big. It's really shaggy. It's kind of like a sandy orange and pale coloured mosquito. If anybody has visited the New South Wales town of Hexham near Newcastle, they've got a giant mozzie outside on the highway there, and people have written songs and poems about these mosquitoes. mosquitoes because they're so big, so aggressive.

0: even can drive you indoors away from the local wetlands,
1: Wow.
0: and they're found in many parts of Australia.
1: I feel like I've missed an opportunity. I haven't even chosen a favourite mosquito, and at my age, I'll have to get right on top of that. You've already got a favourite.
0: I'll send you a short list.
1: All right, good. Are some people tastier than others, do we know? Some people seem to be bothered by mosquitoes more than others.
0: Yeah, unfortunately they are. So we know that it's not an urban myth. There are some people out there that are more likely to get bitten by mosquitoes than others. And while we can make them feel nice about it by saying that they've got sweet blood, but in actual fact, it's probably the smell of your skin that draws them in. And so there's lots of different chemicals and bacteria and things that we sweat out and make our skin a bit smelly. And that's what mosquitoes are attracted to. So unfortunately, if you've got a friend or a family member or a partner who is bitten more by mosquitoes than you are, maybe they smell a bit more like a cow or a kangaroo or a bird or something that mosquitoes like to bite.
1: I liked it better when I thought it was sweet blood. But yes, okay, they like me and I must smell like a cow or something like that. John from Euradler has a good question. Will bird flu be passed on by mosquito bites?
0: Yeah, great question. The good news is that it's not. And so mosquitoes are really good at transmitting some of these viruses that are typically spread by mosquitoes like Ross River virus or Japanese encephalitis virus. But mosquitoes aren't like a dirty syringe that transfers droplets of infected blood from animals to people. The mosquito itself needs to be infected with the virus. And these viruses have taken advantage of that blood feeding behavior of mosquitoes. The viruses have adapted to the mosquitoes. And so things like influenza virus, whether it's one that infects the birds or people or HIV or something like that, mosquitoes can't be infected with it, and so they can't pass it on. So we need to be worried about bird flu, but don't worry about mosquitoes transmitting it because there's no evidence that they do.
1: Okay. I have somebody saying the Mozzies and Gula at the moment are horrendous. So, yes, there certainly seems to be quite a few out. Is one bite enough to give you a mosquito-borne illness?
0: Look, unfortunately, it is. And so it only takes one mosquito bite to transmit some of these pathogens that make us sick. Obviously, the more mosquito bites you get, the more likely you're going to be exposed to some of these pathogens. And it's really important to remember that mosquitoes are more than just an annoyance. And so we see thousands of cases of Ross River virus disease every year across the country. That can make you pretty sick, but it won't kill you. But we do see cases of really severe illness caused by things like Murray Valley encephalitis virus and Japanese encephalitis virus. So it's really important to keep your eye on the news from the local health authorities about warnings about those viruses. And especially, there is a safe and effective vaccine for use against Japanese encephalitis. Anyone should just pop onto their local health department website. That'll provide advice on how you can get access, if you need to that vaccine.
1: Thank you very much, Dr. Cam Webb there, a mosquito expert at New South Wales Health Pathology. ABC Radio, Adelaide, South Australia and Broken Hill, wishes do come true. Here is the winner of your A, B or C. It's Ice House, nothing too serious.

0: That is a really good choice for the winner of your A, B or C today. Nothing Too Serious by Icehouse, beating Closer to Free by the Bodines, and Soak Up the Sun by Sheryl Crow. Keep your texts coming through on what you were doing when the statewide blackout happened on this day 10 years ago and at this time as well. After the news at 4 o'clock, daylight savings is on the way, and we want to know from you, is it time that we scrapped daylight savings? Do you love it? Do you hate it? That's hypothetically speaking. 0467 922 891 is my text line. News time.
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2: 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Because that's really the problem here.
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3: Good afternoon, Sarah Maunder in Adelaide with ABC News. Forestry SA says it plans to remove 100 to 150 trees in Adelaide's northeastern suburbs due to giant pine scale. The sap-sucking pest has recently been found at the Hope Valley Reservoir and Highbury Aqueduct. Thousands of trees have been removed in the area after it was first detected in 2023. Forestry SA Chief Executive Nathan Payne says there's no treatment once trees are infected. He's told the SA Country Hour the bug could have serious consequences if it gets into the forestry industry.
4: We're not going to have the timber we need to build the houses. We're not going to have the pallets that we need to move all of the products from the farm gate to the supermarket shelves. We won't have the pine bark that is used to produce compost that is then used in the horticulture sector.
3: SA's Chief Public Health Officer is urging South Australians to check whether they've had two doses of the measles vaccine. A fifth person has tested positive to the highly infectious virus, linked to four others at Brighton Secondary School last week. SA Health says the fifth person visited several places while infectious, including a pharmacy and a pathology lab at Fulham Gardens. Chief Public Health Officer Nicholas Spurrier says the virus can have serious adverse health effects like encephalitis,
5: which is inflammation and infection in the brain, and that is a very severe consequence of this disease. So for all those reasons, this is one that you definitely want to get vaccinated against.
3: In a rare move, an Adelaide Crows player has requested a trade to crosstown rivals Port Adelaide. Forward Luke Pedler informed the Crows of his decision, with Port Adelaide confirming it would work with them when the trade period opens next week. The 24-year-old is out of contract and was drafted with pick 11 in 2020. Pedler has played 49 games for the Crows. Overseas, and Yemen's government forces have conducted multiple air and ground operations in the southwestern city of Taiz as fighting intensifies with Iran-backed Houthi fighters who are trying to advance. The BBC's Nawal Al-Maghafi reports from Yemen.
6: Taiz sits at a vital intersection between Houthi-controlled territory in northern Yemen and government-held areas in the south. But it's here, on the western approaches, where some of the fiercest fighting is now taking place. Control of this high ground matters because it overlooks the routes between Taiz and the territory the Houthis have captured towards Mocha. And there are signs the battle could intensify further. Contacts on the Houthi side have told the BBC they're consolidating troops for a major offensive. Government forces say they're aware of the preparations and are reinforcing their own positions.
3: Treasurer Jim Chalmers has again denied that government spending is to blame for high inflation ahead of an expected interest rate rise tomorrow. The Reserve Bank meets tomorrow and is anticipated to lift rates to 4.6%, a 15-year high. Mr. Chalmers attributed inflation to the war in the Middle East, but says the end of the cut to the fuel excise may also play a role in this week's figures.
7: In August, we saw the excise

0: relief came off. We saw prices spike because of the re-escalation of the war in the Middle East. And there'll also be some interactions from the former energy bill relief and the timing of that coming off.
1: 10 years ago today, South Australia experienced the worst blackout in its history. In September 2016, a series of catastrophic events like severe storms and tornadoes damaged the state's critical energy infrastructure, which was run by Electranet. Electranet Chief Executive Simon Emms says the system has been significantly upgraded since the blackout.
2: We've got new protection schemes, we've got new batteries in the system, so that not only has the system changed, but all the smarts that oversee the system are way more advanced than they were 10 years ago.
1: 10 years ago, Ross Trevor, Foothills resident Peter, says he saw several transformers explode.
3: We get a view across the city, didn't realise what was going on at the time, but one popped and was purple flash, and we thought, hang on, this is getting serious.
1: Taylor Swift has won the inaugural Artist Director honours at this year's MTV Video Music Awards. Sabrina Carpenter joined Madonna in opening the awards with her single Bring Your Love, for which they won Best Collaboration. 90s grunge icons Nirvana was awarded the coveted Video Vanguard Award, and Dolly Parton was remembered for her contributions to the music industry, with Kacey Musgraves covering her song I Will Always Love You at the awards. South Australia's weather for today: Port Lincoln partly cloudy 22, Port Pirie mostly sunny 34, Renmark partly cloudy 27, Mount Gambier a shower or two and 19, Adelaide a top of 27 today and partly cloudy, tomorrow partly cloudy 32, Wednesday a shower or two 25. 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
10: Hello to you on this Monday afternoon, 5 minutes past four. I'll take you through until 6 o'clock on ABC Radio Adelaide, South Australia and Broken Hill. Already getting some thoughts on daylight saving. That's coming up in Hypothetically Speaking. I just want to recap some of the conversations that we've been having on your ABC already this afternoon. And one of them has been 10 years since the statewide blackout. And I've got to read out Andrew from Port Lincoln's text on that, saying, I was doing the rounds of sewer pump stations in a vacuum truck. Can you imagine? I was trying to keep them down so none of them overflowed. There was still water in the header tanks and people still flushing, but there was no power to pump out the stations. 3 days with little break. It was hectic and no phone coverage back to my hometown. Andrew, thank you. Wow, that was some way to spend the blackout, wasn't it? And Mick has texted in to say, School of the Air camp at Lee Creek Area School, 55 people, no power. But that's for the past afternoon, night and morning. We're chasing that one up. Thank you, Mick. Appreciate the heads up on that one. Of course, stay tuned to ABC Radio. We'll be talking sport a little later on with Mark Soderstrom from Channel 7 Sport. It's 7 minutes past four.
11: Hypothetically.
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10: Let's hear from you on this. Daylight savings starts this Sunday, October 4th at 2 a.m. when your clocks move forward 1 hour. Daylight savings these days goes for 6 months and it ends on Sunday, the 4th of April at 3 a.m. So in April, the clocks will move back 1 hour. But just focus on the moment. On this Sunday, they'll have to move forward. It's long been debated that daylight savings goes either for too long, or it happens at the wrong time of year, or it fades the curtains, or it is disruptive. In Hypothetically Speaking, the question's for you: should daylight savings be scrapped, or do you think it should be shorter or at a different time of year?

0: Good afternoon to you.
1: I'm sure it was all, it wasn't always rather 6 months that we had daylight savings. When was daylight savings first introduced?
0: There were a number of attempts to introduce it, first during the First World War as an energy saving measure, and later during the Second World War. And it was ultimately made permanent in the sort of 60s and 70s, and I think enshrined in the 70s in most Australian states. So it's only really been a thing for about 50 years.
1: Okay. And it was Tasmania, wasn't it, that was the first to adopt it permanently?
0: I believe so, yes.
1: Yeah, okay. And then the other states we all followed in the 70s. Why has it continued?
0: It's the best solution we have. So the best evidence of that is that lots of places around the world are trying to scrap it. There are movements in Europe. There are movements in the United States. There have been movements in Canada. And everyone seems to land in the same place, which is right back where they started. So they have this debate where they say, all right, let's scrap it. Let's get rid of it. It's annoying. We don't like changing. And then they're like, all right, let's go forward an hour. And then the early birds say, hold on. We want our morning daylight. And they're like, all right, fine, let's stay on permanent time. Everyone's like, well, hold on, we want the summer sunlight. So nobody can agree on which direction to go. So it's actually a compromise solution that seems to work pretty well, despite the fact that it has a lot of haters.
1: Yeah, for sure. So have you ever heard this one before? John is saying, why isn't daylight savings 30 minutes? You know, for South Australia, we are half an hour behind the eastern states, which has long been debated and comes up every so often, that maybe we should adjust our time zone here in South Australia. And, you know, Northern Territory doesn't follow daylight savings, then we're on a different time to them, and we do, and somebody else does. Would it, adjusting by 30 minutes, has that ever been discussed to your knowledge, Thomas?
0: Not really. So that would create 12 time zones in Australia. So there's daylight saving is fundamentally about matching two things. One of them is optimizing. So you want the sun to be overhead at the right time, and you want it to rise and set at the right time. The other one's about coordinating. So you want to coordinate with other states, because if you do things in isolation, for example, you could have 50 American states with 50 time zones, which is exactly what happened prior to about 1880 in the States when they started rolling out the railroads. Every city had their own time zone. And so time zone politics in large part is about getting places on the same time so they can coordinate business activities. So although there may be sort of a magic number, 20 minutes or 40 minutes or 80 minutes, it doesn't make sense for every jurisdiction, particularly not one as sparsely populated as South Australia, to have its own time zone when it's in a country that has 4 or 5 other major time zones.
1: Yeah. Well, Robin is saying daylight saving, keep it as it is. Raoul is saying make it all year round. 1-300-222-891 is the number for you to call in to your ABC. What are the negatives with daylight saving that have been raised in the past, Dr. Thomas Seeger?
0: So usually the negatives come from sleep doctors or chronobiologists who argue that the actual time shift itself creates a bit of what they call social jet lag. So kind of like, you know, when you fly somewhere, you get jet lag and you wake up a bit groggy, and they say that grogginess may not be worth it. Typically it's from the medical community and to a lesser extent from early risers who really cherish that very early morning daylight.
1: Are you aware of any discussions about moving daylight savings? So, you know, when it's warm, it's a nice reprieve, or hot even, when the sun goes down. So if things are going to get hotter and hotter, maybe we need daylight savings at a different time of year.
0: Right. And I mean, that's what these debates about permanent daylight saving are. So they're looking at options to do daylight saving around the clock or around the year. So that's exactly what two Canadian provinces have done. British Columbia and Manitoba have just gone on permanent daylight saving. It'll be really interesting to follow their outcomes to see if they're happy with those outcomes, if they're happy with pushing forward. The implication of that is they'll have quite dark mornings in the winters, but it could be that it's worth it.
1: Thank you. Oh, it's worth talking about, isn't it? Dr. Thomas Siegler there, Associate Professor of Human Geography at the University of Queensland. Another text from David. I have no problem with daylight saving, but I wish we could go back to our normal time zone, which would be 1 hour before Melbourne. Oh, it's a can of worms, isn't it? Christine has called in. Hello, Christine.

0: Hello.
1: What do you think about daylight saving?
0: I hate it going for 6 months of the year. All my visits to the UK in summers, I absolutely loved it. 3 months, British summertime, and that's it, finished. I'd like to see it go for 3 months, not six.
1: Yeah. I'm pretty sure it used to go for a lot less here in Australia, but now it is 6 months. So you reckon 3 months just over summer. So
0: yeah,
1: December, January, February.
0: That's it. Thank you. I'd love to see that.
1: Good on you, Christine. I'll try and get in the right person's ear. Christine from Baraba there. 1-300-222-891 is the number to call into your ABC. Leon Lack is an Emeritus Professor of Psychology at the Australian Institute for Sleep Health at Flinders University. Leon, good afternoon.
2: Good afternoon.
1: How much does daylight saving mess with our sleep, if at all?
2: Well, we were interested in that question because, like the previous speaker had said, much of the opposition to daylight savings, particularly in North America, has come from the sleep research community. Not the whole community, but from some sections of it, and pointing to a little bit of evidence that the going on to daylight savings time can be disruptive because it requires us to shift our body clock back by about an hour, causing about 1 hour of jet lag in a direction that is a little bit more difficult to adjust to. Most of us find adjustments to delay our body clock easier, and that's what happens in the fall. And we get over that adjustment almost immediately. That's easy to accommodate to. But in the spring, when we have to shift our own body clock back an hour to adjust to the changed clock time, some people in particular find that difficult, mainly the people who would consider themselves to be evening types and like to stay up late in the evening and sleep in late in the mornings. They have difficulty shifting their body clock to an earlier time, more conventional earlier times, getting to work on time or to school on time in the mornings. And that makes their difficulty even greater by an extra hour. But the evidence for disruption to the population in general is not very strong. People have suggested 2 or 3 nights of reduced amount of sleep and that having some impact on the Sunday and the Monday of the following week following the change to daylight savings time. But in our own research, we haven't been able to find much change at all, only on one night. Maybe a decrease of total sleep time in the order of 20 minutes, and then a catch-up sleep on the following night. So we don't agree with some of those in the sleep community in North America who we think have exaggerated the claims.
1: But, yeah.
2: It's really a very small adjustment to make.
1: Right. So you're saying that it doesn't take all that long to get over that jet lag feeling, particularly at this time of year when the clock is moving forward and you're getting less sleep. What about for younger people, kids? Do they feel it more when we're adjusting?
2: I don't know. Don't know the research on that. I would suspect, again, that kids who need a little bit more sleep anyway may suffer a little bit more from the shift on to daylight savings time, especially those kids who are already developing early adolescence, developing a bit of a delayed body clock.
1: Yeah,
2: they may suffer more.
1: There's a good question that's come through from Mark. What I like about daylight saving, well, it's a comment, but it's also a question. What I like about daylight savings is that I'm much more physically active after work when I come home, which is something that I quite like about it too. Is there any evidence about people being more physically active that you know of, Leon?
2: Well, if you're, if your body clock hasn't fully adjusted, it means that your body clock is a little bit delayed then across the whole day and at nighttime, and you would feel a little bit more alertness and enthusiasm in the late afternoon or early evening. So that would match what we know about circadian rhythms and their effect across the day. But on the same hand, you would feel a bit more lethargic and take longer to really wake up and get going in the mornings. for at least a few days when we shift on to daylight savings.
1: What was the catalyst for you studying the effects of daylight savings? Was it, were it government departments that wanted to know what the effects of it would be? What was the...
2: Well, it was claims by some of the sleep researchers in North America that there was a devastating and a long-term effect of daylight savings, you know, going for weeks and months. And to me, as a circadian rhythm researcher, that just didn't seem plausible because it really presents ourselves with a one-hour jet lag situation,
1: yeah.
2: Flying one time zone to the east. And most people adjust to that pretty quickly, within a couple of days at least, and without any permanent long-term detrimental effects. So we just questioned the intensity of the feeling of this group, and so we did have some evidence that we could use to investigate that, and which we did. The evidence was from surveys of the population about people's sleep and everything, and it was done in the middle of the summer period, and we investigated whether or not there's any leftover detrimental effect on people's sleep, and we didn't find any at all. So if there is an initial detrimental effect in the first few nights, it certainly doesn't last for months.
1: Yeah, yeah. Are there any tips or tricks to help the body adjust? You know, with jet lag, I think, Leon, people say don't go to bed. It makes it worse. So you've got to stay up until the normal sort of bedtime for the place where you are traveling to. Do you know what I mean? So, arrive in the morning.
2: That's right. That's good. That's good advice for people going across maybe 7, 8, 9, or 10 time zones. But in this situation, well, the best advice, I think, is to plan ahead. Certainly don't stay up late on this coming weekend and sleeping in late. That would be pushing your body clock in the wrong direction and the detrimental effects last even longer. So I'd go to bed a little bit earlier on Friday night, I'm afraid, you know.
1: Yep.
2: Don't go out late at night. Just be a little bit better on Friday night. And wake up the normal time on Saturday morning at your normal weekday time and get exposed to sunlight outside, which helps to move the body clock back to an earlier time, which is what's needed to adjust to daylight savings time. And certainly then on Saturday night, go to bed a little bit earlier again, maybe half an hour earlier again, and wake up at the clock time that you want to wake up on Sunday morning without sleeping in late. In other words, wake up at your normal wake-up time, and again, get outside in the sunshine. Those two things just on Friday and Saturday nights should be all that's required to really fully adjust to by Sunday night then.
1: Thank you. Leon Lack there, Emeritus Professor of Psychology from the Australian Institute for Sleep Health at Flinders University. Let's go to Vincent from Aldinga. Your hypothetical this afternoon is daylight saving. What do you think? Does it go for too long? Does it happen at the wrong time of year? Or do you think that leave it alone or scrap it entirely? Hello, Vincent.
3: Hello, Narelle. I love daylight savings and its current extended form.
1: Yeah.
3: I used to live in Brisbane for a couple of years. My bedroom faced east.
1: Right.
3: And before 5 a.m. in the height of summer, the sun was burning through the bedroom at 5 in the morning. And then when I finished work at 4:35, I got home and it was dark. And there was no outdoor lifestyle opportunity in the daylight, as we do have here in South Australia. And if I mowed my lawns before going to work at 6 in the morning, the neighbours wouldn't be terribly happy.
1: Yeah, that is true, yes.
3: All that mowing the lawns and the garden time and the al fresco lifestyle that we get with, you know, twilight until 9-ish, I really enjoy it. And it's only twice a year out of 365 days to make the adjustment. That's an interesting discussion about half an hour to be in line with the east states, but I'm happy with the central standard time we have.
1: Yeah.
3: Just think of the poor people that live in northern Alaska, 6 months daylight, 6 months.
1: Yeah, that's right. And even in the UK, you find during winter there's not a lot of daylight hours. Thank you, Vinny there, who is from Vincent from Aldinga, ABC Radio South Australia and Broken Hill. Paul says daylight savings

0: is a ridiculous city-centric concept, considering the days are longer anyway. We should be on Greenwich Mean Time, suggests Bill, which would put South Australia half an hour behind where we are and stay there. That is our proper time. Thank you. And Philip says, I'm an ex-Queenslander. It's a polarising subject. Hate it. Fades the curtains and the dairy cows don't know where to come in for milking or when. Two callers on ABC 612 when we had the one and only trial in Queensland. Well, let's see what the impact is on our dairy cows. Rob Brokenshire is the president of the South Australian Dairy Farmers Association. G'day, Rob.
1: Hi, Narelle. Always nice to talk to you, and I'm glad my family are out in the paddock at the moment because they'll be horrified if they hear what I have to say.
0: Oh, really? What are you going to say?
1: Well, they like daylight saving. I'm the opposite. I could tell you a heck of a lot about it, but, you know, when you're out, like today, if you got up at 4:45 and you look at dawn breaking and it's majestic, and that's a true dawn break, and we've only got that for a few weeks after winter, and now on Sunday that all changes. I know from what I've looked at, forgetting farming for a moment, for our own health, I've done a lot in research in this, Narelle. We should be on our true meridian, which is actually straight up from Port Lincoln towards Japan. And if we were on our true meridian, we'd actually be more inclusive of the east of Eyre Peninsula and the west coast and the northern pastoral. They are dismissed and it hurts them like you wouldn't believe daylight saving, particularly extended hours.
0: What would that do to our clock if we were on our true meridian?
1: It'd shift us a little bit further away from the east, I understand, and a bit closer to the west. It would be good for our trading, particularly up into Japan and Asia. But, you know, medically, and I'm not a professor or anything like that, obviously, but I've read enough medical research to show that for true best health outcomes, you should be on your true meridian. From a dairy farming point of view, when this all first started, we used to go 15, 15, 15, 15, and finally shift the cows over the hour. Now we just go bang, that's it. And, you know, the cows will lose an hour's rest before they're milked on Sunday morning. But they can adjust. They'll still get their required amount of rest and feed and everything else. They're routine animals. But for us farming, Narelle, by the end of this extended daylight saving, you're absolutely exhausted.
0: Are you really? So what did it used to be? Did it used to be 3 months?
1: Yeah, it was 3 to 4 months. And then, look, I can understand our city cousins. You know, we love them. We want them to support us with our produce. But for them, running around Victoria Square at a food festival after work until 8 or 9 o'clock at night in March, it's really good. I'd love to be down there having a couple of wines. But what happens when you're farming, and particularly dairy farming, is you just work later.
0: Yeah.
1: You don't get a chance to go for a walk down the beach or sit and have a chicken sandwich and a glass of red watching the sunset, because when you're farming, and particularly dairy farming, because it's not dark until 9 o'clock, you're still out there. So then you come in, you have your dinner, you try and go to bed, and you still have to be up at the same time in the morning. And, you know, that's not too bad for 4 or 5 months, but for 6, it's dark at 7 o'clock. You're trying to drive tractors around in the dark in April. I'd love to see it shortened, but it won't happen because politics all counts in the city.
0: So the cows do adjust. It does sound like it's a total pain in the bum for our dairy farmers, but the cows adjust to it, do they?
1: Yeah, the cows are fine. I mean, when you go Sunday morning, if I'm the one going out there to get them at 2:30, so, you know, I'll actually be going out there to get them at 1:30. So they'll think, what's he doing? And the lights will be on and some will still be sleeping. They're just like human beings. You've got some waiting eager at the gate to get to the dairy.
0: Yeah.
1: Some just wandering around, and some you've got to wake up. But look, they'll adjust. Within 24 to 48 hours, they're totally adjusted.
0: Well, Rob Brokenshire, thank you for sharing your thoughts. And I imagine that they are shared by most of the dairy industry.
1: Yeah, well, we realise this importance in Adelaide for a certain amount of daylight saving and a lot like it. But this extended daylight saving doesn't really include the whole of SA and particularly Eyre Peninsula. I'd like it shortened, but it won't happen.
0: Rob Brokenshire, thank you. He's the president of the South Australian Dairy Farmers Association. More texts that have come through on our hypothetical.

0: afternoon, which is all about daylight savings and whether or not it should be scrapped or kept or changed, and lots of different opinions. Chris says, I agree with Rob that we should make our own, be on our true meridian, which would make us 1 hour behind the eastern states. It was like that in the 1890s. But it was changed. Thank you. I'm learning all the time. Leslie says extended daylight saving came in to appease the masses that attend the motor racing in November and the mad marches at the fringe. Thank you. When you have a full-time job and caring responsibilities for someone with dementia and other frailties and are already trying to manage on minimal sleep, having to get up even earlier does affect your mental and physical health. It was awful for me, says Kay. Thank you. 0467 922 891 is the text line number. Another text is saying, daylight saving years ago, Adelaide was 1 hour different from the East Coast. Then politicians decided a half an hour difference helps business. Business no longer needs this help. Bring back the hour difference and also end daylight saving. It is hard to line up people to talk to you on radio from interstate during daylight saving. Well, it's not hard. It's just it requires you to really be pay attention to where they are from. Are you in Queensland? Right, you're now half an hour behind us. You're usually half an hour ahead of us. Are you in the eastern states? Right, okay, you're still half an hour ahead of us. Are you in the Northern Territory? Right, okay, you're now half an hour behind. You're now an hour behind us. It's just a matter of getting used to it. Ben from the Eyre Peninsula, I don't mind daylight saving so much. It's just the first 6 months that gives me the irrits. You see what I did there? And Deb from Warrendale says, multiple studies show a short-term increase in heart attacks and cardiovascular events in the days immediately following the spring transition to daylight saving time. This is when we move the clocks forward. I know it certainly knocks me for a six quite some time after the change. Deb, thank you. I appreciate you being involved in Hypothetically Speaking this afternoon. It's ABC Radio Adelaide, South Australia and Broken Hill. Narelle Graham with you, and I'm filling in for Nikolai Bailhart. Let's see what's happening in the news. Sarah Maunder, good afternoon.
1: Good afternoon, Narelle. SA Health is urging people to make sure they're fully vaccinated against measles after another person tested positive, linked to a cluster of cases at Brighton Secondary School. According to SA Health's website, most adults born in Australia between 1966 and 1989 have only had one dose of the measles mumps rubella vaccine and need a second one. SA Health advises people to contact their healthcare provider to discuss vaccination. In a rare move, an Adelaide Crows player has requested a trade to crosstown rivals Port Adelaide. Forward Luke Pedler informed the Crows of his decision, with Port Adelaide confirming it would work with them when the trade period opens up next week. The 24-year-old is out of contract and was drafted with pick 11 in 2020. And finally, the Weather Bureau says tomorrow could be Adelaide's warmest September day since 2008. Senior forecaster Christy Johnson says if the mercury hits the forecast of 32 degrees, it'll overtake top temperatures recorded in previous years. More news at 5 o'clock.
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0: Dorian Tosato is at the Australian Traffic Network. Dorian, how is it looking? Because it's school holidays. You would think it might be quieter.
3: Yeah, you'd think that, but we've got quite a few issues out there at the moment. A crash in Salisbury East Main North Road near Clayson Road. Traffic lights playing up in Elizabeth Main North Road and Yorktown Road, causing some heavy delays inbound there. Twisted traffic light 2 in North Adelaide at the intersection of Robe and Northcutt Terrace. Ongoing work, slow down with speeds at 40 both ways, Eden Hills, Shepherd's Hill Road near Sturt Road. This is also the case, Camden Park, Anzac Highway near Morfitt Road. Outbound Bedford Park, Marion Road near Sturt Road. And slow down for a speed camera, McGill Road, McGill, and South Terrace in the Parkland.
0: Thank you very much. That's Dorian Tosato there from Australian Traffic Network. Offered to the Bureau of Meteorology, where Christy Johnson is standing by, the senior forecaster on duty this afternoon. Hey, Christy.
4: Good afternoon, Narelle.
0: Well, I think that our news gave you away, didn't they? It looks like it might be the warmest day tomorrow in something like 18 years. But let's start off with how things shaped up today.
4: Yeah, look, it's been a pretty sunny day across the state, although we did see sort of patchy cloud developing in some parts in the afternoon, but still plenty of sunny breaks. There was a little bit of slightly thicker cloud down over the lower southeast, but nothing in the rain gauges. So, yeah, it looks like it was pretty much a dry day. Even in the far west, we didn't see any storms creeping over the border yet, although it is still possible that we might see, as we get towards midnight, some of the storms that

0: over WA are sort of making their way very slowly eastwards. So we could see something getting close to the border late tonight or into tomorrow. But otherwise, it was a warm day, particularly in the west. We saw temperatures getting up into the, well, it was up in, I think, Ceduna topping the list with 36.8, just pipping sort of Tarcoola in the Data, Moomba, Port Augusta, all getting up to about 36 degrees. So, yeah, a warm day. And look, that warmth that's over the west of the state today is what's going to be moving across the state tomorrow and bringing us that particularly warm day for Adelaide tomorrow. 32 on the forecast, as you heard, warmest day. If we do get 32, it would be the warmest September day since about 2008. It would be the warmest day since sort of March this year as well. And yeah, pretty warm, maybe even a couple of places, I guess, to the east of Adelaide, up around Mount Lofty or sort of Murray Bridge, Meninji, places like that. So we're forecasting pretty close to their September records, so we'll be watching to see whether any records fall. But definitely it is going to be a warm day with those northerly winds bringing very hot air down from Central Australia. And fairly windy as well. The winds will be starting to pick up ahead of the trough that's making its way in from Western Australia. So that is giving us high fire danger. We did have high fire danger out in the west today and the north, but we're even seeing that high fire danger extending to the Mount Lofty ranges and the parts of the Eyre Peninsula tomorrow. So just something to be aware of. That weather system, though, will move over us on Wednesday, and that's when we could see some showers extending. So tomorrow, most of the showers, I think, will be west of about Ceduna, but they could extend onto the southern agricultural areas on Wednesday. Possibly a chance of a thunderstorm too. But for most places, it's probably going to be more into Thursday that we'll see those wetter conditions sort of making their way a bit more sort of generally across the state. Again, the risk of thunderstorms. So most places looking at single-digit rainfalls, but if we do get thunderstorms, we could see some double-digit rainfall totals on Wednesday or Thursday. And then that clears away pretty quickly. A high cold front flushes all that moisture out to the east, and a high-pressure system pushes in behind it pretty quickly. So that should give us a pretty settled Friday and really a pretty settled long weekend for most of the state. Maybe just the chance of a shower or rumble of thunder up in the very far northwest.
1: Thank you very much. Christy Johnson there, who is the senior forecaster at the Bureau of Meteorology. Some more texts on daylight savings. Kathy says, don't you dare even suggest daylight savings be changed. It's great to have the extra light after work. While Maxine says, I've never liked daylight savings and I never will. There's no need for it. It often starts on my birthday, which makes me detest it even more. DLS school bus driver, Ceduna Mayor, now has to get up when the sun and when school goes back, says another texter. Chris on the York Peninsula. Hi, Chris. As soon as daylight savings ends, I count the days until it starts again. I've been there, Chris. Can't wait for Sunday. I get so much more done. Happy times now. Aaron says, I love it. I miss it living in Darwin, down in chilly Adelaide for a brief holiday. Good to have you here in South Australia. Another texter saying, scrap daylight savings and abolish the power surcharge that applies over summer. Both are ridiculous. Increased costs and they do nothing for productivity. And Norm says, I hate the disturbance that daylight savings brings. The beautiful 6 a.m. mornings are dark. The body doesn't adjust to this type of change. The day is winding up and it is still bright sunlight. Only benefits the party people. Sports next, ABC.
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1: Indeed. Let's talk sport. Mark Soderstrom is with Channel 7 Sport. Mark, good afternoon.
6: Oh, good afternoon, Narelle. How are you doing?
1: I'm very well. Now, I know we're at that time of the year and we've already heard a bit about different things happening in the AFL as far as players moving around, but we've got to talk about that grand final. I'll go as far as to say it's the best one I've seen in my lifetime.
6: Yeah, I'm with you. I thought it was absolutely brilliant, Narelle. Well, my favourite grand final was the 1989 grand final between Hawthorn and Geelong when Gary Ablett kicked 9 goals and there were 42 goals, I think, from memory, kicked in the game, or 43 goals, which is unbelievable. And then that game last week, you know, that big shootout between Hawthorn and Brisbane in the prelim final, that had a similar sort of feel to that grand final back in 89. So, to me, the one on the weekend, the finish, was more exciting than the 89 one, but I hold them as the two best grand finals I've ever seen. That last 4 minutes was unbelievable, and being in the stadium and witnessing it, now I reckon 70% of the crowd were in purple. It was remarkable with, like, you know, a minute 30 left, Fremantle thought they were premiers, and then before you knew it, it was gone in the blink of an eye.
1: Yeah, it was phenomenal, wasn't it? What's the latest on Alex Pearce, the Fremantle captain? That was so unlucky. I saw him go down. I was like, no bump. He's all on his own. What happened?
6: Yeah, Achilles. I mean, as soon as you saw him go down, you thought he's either done an Achilles or a hamstring. And, you know, for people that have damaged Achilles before, many people have told me it feels like you've been kicked by a horse or something, you know, or someone's kicked you hard from behind and you look around, there's no one there. And it just feels this horrific pain. His Achilles, I believe, is only partially torn, so it won't require surgery. It'll need to heal on its own. But, yeah, it was a devastating blow. Really, really tough. And, you know, played a key role in the outcome, potentially.
1: Well, it feels like it did, because that had to be unsettling for them. But how is he now?
6: Look, he'd be okay. I mean, I don't think the Achilles would be top of mind. It would be losing a grand final when you were essentially in the box seat. I mean, 17 points up with 4 minutes to go, I didn't think there was any chance they had to do it. So I think he'd have more of that to worry about than his Achilles at the moment.
1: So I really felt for Freo, but well done to Brisbane. And I love it when you can watch a grand final like that and you're not too invested in the outcome. You can just enjoy it, you know, because your team's not playing. I mean, it's nice to have your team play. Don't get me wrong. But it's nice to sort of be sitting there watching it and just being able to appreciate it for a really good game of footy. Now, so do we get to the wheeling and dealing for season 2027, I suppose, do we?
6: Yeah, the meat market is on. It is a time when it just, everything goes out the window, loyalty, and it just becomes essentially who's going where. Already, former Crow now, Luke Pedler, said he wants to go to Port Adelaide, and they said they want to have him. So we know Zach Butters wants to go to the Western Bulldogs, so they're looking to get that done. Jordan Butts is off to the Bulldogs from the Crows, so the speculation will go rife for the next little bit of time while we work out who's going to end up where.
1: What do we know so far? We've heard a bit about Luke Pedler, right?
6: Yep, but he certainly wants Port Adelaide, and that was the whisper a few weeks back, and Port Adelaide have said yep, so both of the clubs have put their hand up and said that's what the situation is, so they'll work to get that done. And a lot of them, like the clubs, will work on that. Like Lachie Neal has said, you know, Collingwood, Brisbane are going to work to make that happen. Essentially, it's how the clubs want to work with each other to make sure some of these things can happen. Some of them will be absolute certainties, others might not happen.
1: Yeah, well, we'll keep our eyes on it. AFLW, we've got the showdown this week. How's it looking?
6: Well, it's going to be, the fifth showdown. So essentially, it's a game where everyone can get excited. I mean, it gets a bit of free time now, doesn't it? Free air, because the men's competition is over. You know, whether they can build the same sort of tradition in time, let's hope that certainly does happen. So it's just a great opportunity, I think, now to get people to get their eyeballs on that with Crows and Port going head-to-head.
1: And what are your thoughts on the AFLW season so far?
6: Well, I think what we found is it had that massive rise, Narelle, you know, from 2017 up. It feels like it has, in terms of popularity and attention, sort of stagnated a little bit the last couple of years. So this sort of time now that the men's season has ended is really crucial for them to try and get some momentum for it. But it just, I genuinely feel like it it sort of hit a plateau, and then it now has sort of just dipped in terms of that. And that's reflective in the crowds as well. You remember there were 10,000 people just jumping to get into Norwood Oval to watch it. Originally, it was 53,000, that 2019 grand final. But it just feels like it's dipped a little bit.
1: Yeah, all right, yeah. So to cricket, and Australia lost to South Africa, I think, by 32 runs in the second of three men's cricket one-day internationals. So they'll be looking for redemption on Wednesday. That's the next game.
6: Yeah, certainly is. So they had a crack. They were okay. Travis Head, our man, got in the 80s, which was good. It was 32 runs, you're right, in the end. South Africa made, 365, which is pretty impressive. Jack Edwards, a young quick for Australia, took 5 for 67, which was great. But Australia had a bit of a collapse in the middle after Mitch Marsh and Travis Head were both pretty good, scoring 80-odd. So they ended up falling 32 runs short. And you're right, they've got to go again Wednesday night. So hopefully they can bounce back. But good to see Travis Head amongst the runs.
1: Yeah, for sure. And I don't know if you're much into the swimming, but the Australian Short Course Swimming Championship, so that means the 25-metre pool instead of the 50-metre Olympic pool, that's happening in Sydney this week.
6: Yeah, it becomes a selection trials for the World Short Course Championships, which are at the end of the year in Beijing. 25 metres, it's, you watch Big Kyle Chalmers and all those guys, it's like, looks like it's half a dozen strokes at the end already. It's pretty amazing, isn't it?
1: It makes such a difference, doesn't it? It's like, oh, here we go, they're turning again.
6: Absolutely, yeah. Because, you know, essentially they're going to swim 50 metres, they've got to swim a couple of laps and do a turn, which is completely different to what we see in the long course. So, I mean, look, Australia always go pretty well. Lani Pallister, all the eyes will be on her again after, you know, her great performances at the Pan Pac. So a bit of interest floating around to see how people are going. But just out of Olympic time, it just seems to dip a little bit in importance, I think, just generally.
1: Good on you. Thank you. Mark Soderstrom there from Channel 7 Sport. Coming up on Radio South Australia and Broken Hill, we're taking cycling to new heights. This is the elevated bikeway that's connecting Adelaide to Glenelg. It's been opened. If you've ridden on it, we want to know from you. 1300 222 891. Here's the Pet Shop Boys first. Always on my mind. You're on ABC.

0: is the Pet Shop Boys, always on my mind from 1987. A couple of texters on 0467922891 picking me up on an inaccuracy. And my apologies for that. Saying you said 11 different time zones. Yeah, I did. And you're right, there's only five. Western Australia's on Australian Western Time. Northern Territory stays on Central Standard Time. South Australia adopts to Central Daylight Time. New South Wales, Victoria and Tasmania all go to Eastern Daylight Time. And Queensland stays on Eastern Standard Time. That's five, isn't it? And I must be doing some crazy maths in here or I doubled it and added one. It is 10 minutes to five.
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1: Welcome to Statewide Drive with Narelle Graham, 891 ABC Adelaide, South Australia and Broken Hill.
0: There are some new elevated sections of the Mike Turta Bikeway that have opened to the public for the first time. It's 1.5 kilometres of shared use path that connects Glenelg to Adelaide. So if you walk, you run or you ride that area, it gives you the option to avoid the intersections of South Road, Marion Road, Cross Road and Morfitt Road. You can just go straight over the top of them. David Elliott is the chair of Bike Adelaide. David, good afternoon.
5: Hello, thanks for having me.
0: So we've been talking about daylight savings. I'm thinking, oh, daylight savings might be able to get out on my bike after work. Are you thinking the same thing, that a few more hours of daylight in the evening are pretty good for some cycling?
5: Oh, absolutely. I mean, I always enjoy the warmer weather to get back outdoors, but I'm a bit of a plodder, but I still enjoy being out in the cool weather as well. But look, it's clear that a lot of people are doing the same thing, and there's a lot more people out riding on the paths and the roads at the moment.
0: This particular bikeway that we're talking about, it follows the tram line, is that right?
5: Yeah, it was actually started in the 1990s through some advocacy in Unley, and over the last 30 years, we progressively made improvements to make a almost continuous path right to the coast from the city centre. And there's a few more projects that are yet to finish, but this last one with the tram grade separation projects have delivered some fantastic new overpasses, which, as you said, bypass not only some really busy intersections, but some really big, busy roads. And we know that the safest place and the place that cyclists prefer to be is away from cars and away from traffic. So it gives you the opportunity to be away from traffic and take you right down to the coast or into the city.
0: Right. And is this the final section of the Mike Turta Bikeway? Is it all done now?
5: Almost. It's certainly one of the biggest chunks that's been upgraded in quite a long time. So these three intersections of major roads that are being bypassed now is several kilometres worth. They've only just opened this weekend, and we're waiting on the completion of two smaller sections completed by the City of Unley at King William Road and Greenhill Road, which widens the path there and makes access to the tram stop for pedestrians a lot easier. And the City of Adelaide is undertaking some works on Peacock Road to switch the bike lane with the parking, so they're just switching places. So the bike lane there will be protected, and that takes the protected bikeway all the way from Brighton Road right up to South Terrace in the city. So it's a pretty substantial amount of work that's been completed this year for this corridor.
0: Is there a speed limit for cyclists?
5: Not for pedal cyclists, but it's a bit tricky. If you're on the road, you are bound to the posted speed limit. So if it's a 60k road, if you have the leg power to be going 60k's, then you're able to do that. On paths, we generally advise that you shouldn't be going any more than 25, and people are pretty good at sticking to that because it's a pretty natural place.

0: pace. But again, a lot of people are plodders like me, and we're going probably about 15 to 20, which is comparable to slightly faster than running pace in most cases. But for any device that is electrically assisted, like a pedal-assisted e-bike or an e-scooter, you are limited to 10 k's per hour on the shared paths and footpaths.
1: Okay, we've had a text come through saying, I rode home on the new track, as in tonight. It'll be the only time. It was fairly disjointed, and obviously the bike lane was closed on the connection part of King William Road for works with no one working. The overpasses were great, but boy, did I get some speed coming down the other side. Disaster waiting to happen, says Joshua. What do you think it's like to ride and walk on, David?
0: Well, I rode the length of it yesterday, and I found it quite comfortable. Again, I'm a plodder, so it was quite fine. And a lot of people were finding the infrastructure when I chatted to them along the way to be pretty consistent with what they'd experienced at the old South Road overpass. And I think this line that gets run a lot of, it's an accident waiting to happen. We have so many ramps like this, and we have so many inclines like this all around the city, along the Torrens, along this same corridor. Even at Bowden Railway Station, and I'm yet to hear of any significant incident where, you know, an accident has actually happened. People are really good at negotiating these things because we're talking about speed, sure, but it's pretty low speeds in comparison to a car. You have a lot more time to react when you're moving between 10 and, say, 25 kilometers per hour on a bicycle. So, yeah, look, I found it very, very comfortable, and I think the grades that have been employed are, you know, to best practice to make sure that the speed is appropriate. And look, when we're dealing with gradients, gravity is going to do its work. You're going to go a little bit faster going down, but that's what your brakes are for.
1: Yeah, David Elliott is the chair of Bike Adelaide. How wide is the path? I'm just, you know, because it is a shared use, isn't it? It's bikes and pedestrians.
0: Yeah, it's a 3 metre wide path, which again is pretty standard. There are some parts of our network which are 4 metres wide, which is always a little bit nicer. But the bigger the structure, the more expensive it is to build. And you're holding up a lot more concrete. So the 3 metres is a pretty safe distance. It allows plenty of space for people to pass and overtake each other. You know, you've got plenty of space your handlebars to have clearance for someone with a double wide pram to go past, or if someone's holding hands with their kids, that kind of thing. There's plenty of space. And again, I passed and chatted to a lot of people on the path yesterday, and it was all pretty comfortable. But we always advise people just to take it slow when you can see someone approaching, ring your bell when you're passing, and make eye contact with people as you pass them. It just keeps things a little bit smoother, a little bit safer, and a little bit more social.
1: Yeah. And this is, are you expecting that people will use it as a commute path, or is that what the bike lane on the road is for if you're going to be going really fast and this is more of a recreational type bikeway?
0: Well, again, the bypassing will allow you to get to the city faster anyway. That's just the nature of not having to stop at traffic lights.
1: Yeah.
0: Again, as I said, if you want to go faster, you're able to go the speed limit on the roads. But what we do when we collect our data each year, counting cyclists all around the city, is that we see a clear preference for cyclists to be on separated bikeways and on shared paths, specifically because they're away from cars. Their lower speed environments are a lot safer to be in. So we always see it a higher concentration of recreational and commuter cyclists on shared paths and on separated bikeways because of the safety that they have by being in those spaces. And again, we will see a significant increase in the number of people heading into the city during the peak hour when we do our count next March.
1: Yeah. What has the count shown you so far, David?
0: Well, this year we saw a pretty drastic decline across Adelaide, but specifically in the western suburbs, because we had major month-long closures on Mike Turner Bikeway, Westside Bikeway, Torrens Linear Trail. So we saw only about 12 cyclists actually move through one of the count sites that was between the two overpasses, compared to about 120 the previous year. So it's a pretty sharp decline. And we'll expect those numbers to bounce back up to over 100, close to 200 in March next year when we do our next count. But that leads to, you know, between 500 and 600 cyclists reaching Green Hill Road along the Mike Turner Bikeway during the morning peak.
1: David Elliott, thank you, the chair of Bike Adelaide. Gary on my text line says the Peacock Road change is unwarranted given there are paths through the parklands and that this is a major joining road between the city and Greenhill Road. Love to get your opinions on the text line 0467 922 891. We are headed to the news at 5 o'clock, and after the news, a call for South Australians to make sure you're

0: measles vaccination is up to date, a music festival for school children being among a list of potential spreading sites for measles, and that's part of a release that came from SA Health earlier today. It's also 1 year since we had our declared shopping precincts introduced in South Australia. Do you feel safer at your local shopping centre since that happened? 1-300-222-891 is the number for you to give me a call. And I appreciate all of the texts and the calls who have that have come through to the program so far, and including this one from Tony, who's in Hove. Daylight saving is like cutting off the end of a bed sheet and stitching it to the top in an attempt to make it appear longer. Let's take it to the news now, 5 o'clock on ABC.
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2: Payroll tax is a deterrent for people to take on an apprentice. Anything that we can do to make it easier and cheaper for businesses to bring on an apprentice is a part of the puzzle here.
1: 891. ABC Adelaide.
3: Good afternoon, Sarah Maunder in Adelaide with ABC News. South Australians are being urged to get vaccinated against measles after a fifth person has been added to a recent spate of cases linked to Brighton Secondary School. Children can access 2 free vaccine doses through a federally funded immunisation program. People born between 1966 and the late 80s can get a free second dose funded by the state government. People born prior to 1966 are considered immune for life. Chief Health Officer Nicola Spurrier says vaccination remains key to stopping the spread of measles.
4: I think it could potentially, there could be additional spread. I just think that's the nature of it. But the way we stop it spreading further is by having a very highly vaccinated community.
3: 5 men remain in custody in the UK on suspicion of explosive and terrorism offences after a major incident near a Royal Air Force base used by the US military. Chelsea Hetherington reports.
5: The men were arrested after 3 suspicious vehicles were reported travelling towards an English airbase the US uses in its war against Iran. A major incident was declared and dozens of homes near RAF Fairford were evacuated. US President Donald Trump says the suspects had been looking to do big damage, while UK Prime Minister Andy Burnham has urged not to speculate while authorities establish the full facts. An Army Explosive Ordnance Disposal team has been examining the vehicles near the base as counter-terrorism police lead the investigation and look at any possible links to Iran.
3: Opposition leader Angus Taylor says the government is wrong to blame international factors for increased inflation and rate rises. The Reserve Bank is widely expected to increase the cash rate tomorrow to its highest level since 2011. Mr. Taylor says the Treasurer is looking for excuses when pointing the finger overseas.
6: He's just terribly unlucky, isn't he? Every day he wakes up and it's someone else's fault. I tell you, the link between inflation and high interest rates that we've seen for the last 4.5 years is with this government.
3: In a rare move, an Adelaide Crows player has requested a trade to crosstown rivals Port Adelaide. Forward Luke Pedler informed the Crows of his decision, with Port Adelaide confirming it would work with them when the trade period opens next week. The 24-year-old is out of contract and was drafted with pick 11 in 2020. Pedler has played 49 games for the Crows. 10 years ago today, South Australia experienced the worst blackout in its history in September 2016. A series of catastrophic events like severe storms and tornadoes damaged the state's critical energy infrastructure, which was run by Electranet. Electranet Chief Executive Simon Emms says the system has been significantly upgraded since the blackout.
7: We've got new protection schemes, we've got new batteries in the system, so that not only has the system changed, but all the smarts that oversee the system are way more advanced than they were 10 years ago.
3: And 10 years ago, Ross Trevor resident Peter remembers seeing several transformers explode.
8: We get a view across the city. Didn't realise what was going on at the time, but one popped and was purple flash, and we thought, hang on, this is getting serious.
3: Socceroos coach Tony Popovic is expecting to face a fired-up Brazil in tomorrow night's international friendly in Brisbane. The Brazilians have a point to prove after scoring an equaliser in the dying seconds of Friday's first match in Townsville to salvage a draw and rob Australia of a famous victory. Popovic says it will be a challenge for the young Socceroos to back up for a second game in 4 days against such quality opposition.
9: I feel that we will have to be better than what we were to be able to get a result. So this is a great test for us to see, can we back up physically? Can we back up mentally? Can we back up?

0: with the quality that we showed with and without the ball, and that's why we're playing Brazil.
1: To finance, the Australian share market has enjoyed a slightly stronger than expected start to the week. Interest rate sensitive sectors such as the banks, insurers and property trusts did well ahead of tomorrow's likely rate rise from the RBA. The miners and industrials not so much. The ASX 200 has closed up 0.2% higher at 8,665 points. The All Ordinaries is up 0.1%. Gold is down 2.5% to $4,178 an ounce, and the Australian dollar is flat at 70.21 US cents. South Australia's weather for tomorrow: Port Lincoln, possible late shower, a top of 30. Port Pirie, mostly sunny, 36. Renmark, partly cloudy, 34. Mount Gambier, also partly cloudy, heading for a top of 27. Adelaide, a top of 32 tomorrow after an overnight low of 19. It's currently 24.8 degrees. Wednesday, shower or two, 25. Thursday, showers, 21. Friday, partly cloudy and 18. Saturday, also partly cloudy, 21. ABC News.
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8: Good afternoon, Doreen Tassato from ACM with Adelaide's latest traffic. A few crashes on our roads at the moment. Elizabeth Vale, John Rice Avenue near Winkleberry Road. High Marshport Road near Drayton Street. One lane is closed inbound. Also, Salisbury East Main North Road near Clayson Road. Traffic lights playing up Elizabeth Main North Road and Yorktown Road. Traffic lights twisted at the moment. North Adelaide at the intersection of Robe and Northcutt Terrace. And check your speed. Fitzroy Terrace, North Adelaide.
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9: Oh, this is going to come as a shock to you because it's not. It's Narelle Graham. I don't think I could do Nicolai Bailhart's voice. ABC Radio South Australia and Broken Hill. Just before we got to the news at 5 o'clock, the discussion was on about the Mike Turta bikeway and this 1.4 kilometres being open now, another section of it. Still a bit more work to be done before they can say, well, it's all finished. But Sam says, I rode on the Mike Turta bikeway earlier this morning from King William Road to the beach and found it very smooth. And the new overpasses were very well designed. Thank you. 0467 922 891 is the text line number. Coming up, do you feel safer in your local shopping centre since declared shopping precincts were introduced? It's a year since the first declared shopping precinct took effect, prompted by a few incidents. Do you remember when Westfield Marion, for example, was locked down because of teenagers with weapons? Well, that was one of them. More coming your way.
2: Live at 5 with Narelle Graham.
9: A music festival for school children is among a list of potential spreading sites for measles. This was released today by SA Health. The measles outbreak has grown to 5 confirmed cases, prompting a call for anyone who hasn't had 2 doses of the measles vaccine to get vaccinated. And while the music festival is on the list of locations, South Australia's chief health officer is more worried about the Queen Elizabeth Hospital as being a contact site. Professor Nicola Spurrier is our chief medical officer. Professor Spurrier, good afternoon.
10: Hi, Narelle.
9: Where was the music festival?
10: Yeah, so look, just to make this really clear, because there's been a little bit of confusion, people need to have a look at our list, which is up on our website. And it was definitely the Adelaide Entertainment Centre, but it was actually the Street Smart High event, which was on Tuesday, the 22nd of September. So I think it might have been one of the journalists that perhaps got the wrong event on a different night. So it is actually the Street Smart High event, which still had school students there, but it was on the 22nd of September from 9 a.m. to 1:30 p.m. So that's why I guess it's really important for people to have a good look at the lists themselves, which is up on our website. And if we do have any extension, that will always be added. And those details have been triple

0: if it's mostly students there, then majority of young people have had those two vaccines. The areas that, and of course I'm concerned about all of these areas, so yeah. Everyone that has been to any of these areas does need to watch out for symptoms, and that's the main issue that we're telling people.
1: Okay. I really want to tell people what they need to know about the QEH being a contact site. What's the information on that?
0: Yes, so there's two sites in the Queen Elizabeth Hospital. One is the emergency department, what they call their fast track area, and then the other is the emergency department waiting area. Now, the thing about this is, of course, the Queen Elizabeth has information about the actual patients that were waiting there, but if you're a carer or loved one that happened to be there, we wouldn't have your contact details. So I've been working closely with the infectious disease team, Dr. Renji Nelson from the TQEH, and most recent update is they have that list of people's names who were patients. They've provided that to my team, and there'll be an email going out to try and get that information out quickly to those individuals. But the other thing that the TQEH will be doing is individually ringing those people, because what they're trying to find is anybody that has particular vulnerability. So there might be somebody, for example, that's on chemotherapy, being treated for cancer, and in that instance, we can actually provide some immunoglobulin, which is a passive way of giving somebody protection. So that work is ongoing. But the other people, you know, you might have been there visiting a relative or supporting a being a carer, supporting somebody, we can't contact you directly. So that's why we're saying we've made those public sites so that other people can see when the exposure time was.
1: There seems also, Professor Nicolay at Spurrier, to be a lot of contact places in the western suburbs, Fulham Gardens, Glenelg, Harbour Town. Should people in the west be more vigilant?
0: Well, no, more to the point is have a look to see if you were in those places at those times. Sometimes I can't remember what I did a week ago, so you might have
1: totally.
0: To rack your brain. You might have to look and see what photos you took on the day to try and recall. But what we want people to do is to think about any symptoms that they might get, because the incubation period can be up to 18 days, from 7 to 18 days from the time that you were exposed. And so think about if you get a little sniffle, start to feel a bit sick, think about getting tested for measles, because there's a group of people in my sort of generation and a bit younger who may have only had one dose of the measles vaccine, and you do need two doses to be fully protected. So you may still catch it, you may get quite sick, and you could still pass it on to somebody else. So people who are not fully vaccinated are particularly encouraged, if you get any symptoms at all, to get yourself tested, you know, we'll take it from there if you end up being positive.
1: Is there an easy way to check if you've how many doses of the measles vaccine you've had?
0: It's very easy if you're a younger person. And my young adult children, it's easy because we look it up on the Australian Immunisation Register, and you can access that and you can see how many vaccine doses you've had. But that hasn't been in place forever. And so prior to that, it might have been in your blue book that your mum might have had when you were taken to get your vaccines. Or indeed mine is on a tiny little card. I was vaccinated in New Zealand and it's a bit moth-eaten, but I've still got it. You know,
1: yes.
0: So it really is just a hard paper record if it was before the immunisation register. If you've been going to the same GP for a long time, they might also have some notes on it and may be able to let you know. But for those people who don't have an accurate record, it's not harmful to have a dose, even if you're not sure. It's better just to make sure that you've had the two doses.
1: Right, okay. So if you don't know when you've had the vaccination, you can get another one and it won't do you any harm. I think when I was trying to have children and couldn't, and they said, oh, well, we know that you're planning, so therefore here, have another measles, mump and rubella.
0: Yeah, so that's it. You know, some people might have travelled overseas and decided to have another dose. So there's a range of reasons why you might have had two doses. But it's really making sure you've had that documented. And up until fairly recently, you would have had to pay for that, but I'm so pleased the state government stepped in and that's now free for anybody to have those additional doses.
1: Right. And how effective is the vaccine?
0: This is a really very effective vaccine if you've got the two doses, and it should give lifelong

0: protection, but we're all slightly different as human beings. Some of us have a really good antibody response to a vaccine. Some of us don't have such a good response to it. And particularly if you're immunocompromised, so you might be on chemotherapy or some other medication that makes your immune system not work as well, it might mean that you're more vulnerable to catching measles, even if you've had those two doses.
1: People are asking, what if they've had measles before? So, for example, somebody sent a text in saying, I had measles at the age of 10, and now I have no underlying issues or immunity problem. Would childhood measles have now given me lifelong immunity?
0: Yes, so that's definitely correct. That's what we do say. So that's why it's we say from 1966 onwards for people to check that they've had the two doses, because from 1966 the measles vaccine was introduced in Australia, but it was only one dose up until about the late 1980s. Prior to that, everybody had measles. And so for people have rung in and asked me, do I need it? I can say, no, you don't. You're not in the category of people that are at risk.
1: Nicola Spurrier, thank you. That's Professor Nicola Spurrier, our Chief Medical Officer. I want to go to Blair Boyer, who is the Health Minister for South Australia. Minister, good afternoon.
2: Good afternoon, Narelle.
1: So there was, I want to be absolutely clear on who is able to get the vaccine for free, because a couple of weeks ago it wasn't free for everybody, but what now it is, no matter what your age is?
2: So it is free for infants or children at 12 months and then 18 months of age, and that's covered by the National Immunisation Program that the federal government runs. But the equivalent of the booster has been made free by the state government for those people born after 1966. Now, I fall into this category. I was born in 1981, and I actually checked with my own mum this week, who is pretty sure that I had measles when my little brother was born, when I was about 2.5 and wasn't able to see him. But I would have probably had around that time one dose, but the second dose probably wasn't a thing then. So I've booked in for this Friday just at my local chemist to get the second sort of booster that children today would already get, that many between 1966 and sort of the late 80s didn't get. And that second dose is being covered by the state government stepping in to do that.
1: All right. So if you were born after 1966 and up until the late 1980s, you might want to check whether or not you need a booster. And if push comes to shove and you're not sure, why not get the booster anyway, hey?
2: That's right. And that's what Professor Spurrier said when asked this question this morning, because as she said, for a lot of us born in that period, that there isn't a national immunisation register entry. You've got to go through a blue book, or you've got to talk to your parents and see if they've got any records. So it can be hard. So we've done it to make sure that those who might be in that kind of broad age bracket there can get the second dose, which is something that just happens routinely now for children at 12 months and at 18 months of age.
1: Minister, some people are asking me, what's the big deal? When I was a kid, everyone got the measles. It was just part of childhood and we're all still alive. Is it a big deal?
2: No, it is a big deal. And that question again was asked to Nicola Spurrier this morning, and she spoke about it being, at its most extreme, it can result in what's called in encephalitis, which is, very serious and in some cases, potentially fatal. It's an inflammation of the brain. And even if it's not that, it can certainly result in a hospitalisation. And I understand it's very painful as well. So I think we should also just remember that the fact that we've actually got herd immunity for measles and other things, and herd immunity is when you've got between 93 to 95% of people immunised, it means that things like this are much less likely to sort of break out into a bigger kind of mass event.
1: Yeah, well, what's SA's herd immunity now?
2: That's right. We're at 93.3.
1: Okay.
2: And the vax rate's been dropping. So we've taken for granted a long time that we have herd immunity for things, and now we have people out there questioning the effectiveness of vaccinations, and that erodes people's confidence in getting it. And if we drop below the herd immunity rate, then when these things pop up, we have the risk of them really, spreading further. We can't rest on our laurels. Like, just because this has been built on decades and decades of work, let's not undo it now. Let's make sure we keep ourselves protected.
1: So what planning are you doing as the health minister with a health system that's already under stress? What planning are you doing in case measles takes more of a foothold?
2: Well, one of the things we are doing is offering that second dose free. That's a state government decision separate to the national immunisation program that the federal government runs, which lots of things are covered in that. So a decision has been made by the state government to step in to cover the cost of the second dose for those in that age bracket that I spoke about of 1966 and onwards. That's one of the key things that we are doing. We're also out there constantly, and I have been in the time I've been the Minister for Health, Narelle, you know, reminding people of why it's important to be vaccinated, having the Chief Public Health Officer out there telling people about, you know, what the symptoms could be, but what the most serious effects could be. In terms of this event with Brighton Secondary School, we actually put a pop-up clinic nearby so people could come and get a booster or vaccination for measles as well. So there is a lot of work that we're doing, and I'm very conscious that we're going to have to continue it, because we are in a world now where there is more sort of stuff online, which is often, you know, terribly factually incorrect, that is making people question whether they get it or whether they get their child vaccinated at 12 months or 18 months of age.
1: Is the information about the free vaccine and the current measles situation being distributed to culturally and linguistically diverse members of our community?
2: I'm almost certain it would be, because a lot of work particularly was done with those communities through COVID. Very, very important work too, for us not just to sit there and assume, you know, that everyone speaks English and is going to understand the usual messages that we put out forever and a day. So I have to check precisely what's done, but I know that Nicola's team as Chief Public Health Officer does a lot of work now to make sure that when we send out public health messages, everyone is able to understand it and access it and then know what to do with that information.
1: If you were born before 1966, would you have had two doses? What do people born before 66 do?
2: I think they definitely wouldn't have had two doses, because my understanding is the second dose wouldn't have really been a thing then. I don't think it was really a thing when I came around in 1981. I might get Professor Spurrier to chime in on this, because she's the expert, but she was asked this question this morning by someone who sometimes appears on the ABC, who might have been born before 1966, but I won't dob in who that is. Your listeners can work that out. And I think it was basically that most likely they would have had measles because it was widely spread then.
1: Yep.
2: But Nicholas Spurrier is the expert on that. But there is a reason that we've set it at 1966.
1: Blair Boyer, Health Minister, thank you. ABC Radio, South Australia and Broken Hill. Our attention turns to declared precincts. It's 1 year since the first lot of them was introduced in South Australia. Do you feel safer? It's 22 minutes past five.
3: Get excited. It's Bluey's Sign and Seek. Yeah. 2 whole days of Bluey to watch on ABC Kids with 24 shows signed in Auslan, Australian Sign Language. Hooray. How do I know? Well, I happen to know the character Jack's dad pretty well. Ooh. Between the shows, look out for the signs to seek in the next Auslan episode and see how many you can spot. Bluey's Sign and Seek. Watch and play all day, October 3rd and 4th on ABC Kids.
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1: South Australia has been living with declared shopping precincts for a year. We started with 8 in metropolitan Adelaide, and now there are declared shopping precincts around the state. In the past 12 months, police have carried out 10,000 wand searches and dangerous weapons have been seized on 80 occasions. Michelle Hannah works at Tea Tree Plaza, and she spoke on ABC Radio after she intervened to stop a fight in January of 2025.
5: Group of young kids, they started fighting in the mall, 4 onto 1 at one point, and it was quite loud. They were all screaming. So I ran out of where I'm working from. I ran over there to try and get to them, but then they started running. And then I just saw them punching this kid in the head. At one point, he was on the floor and they were stomping his head. It happened very fast, but I was just like, yeah, that's not happening. I'm not dealing with that today. I didn't even think. I just went into mum mode, and if that was my kid, I'd want somebody to jump in for sure. And my other friend, who also works in the Teacher Plaza, also did the same thing. And Joanna and I were trying to get in between them. We were yelling at them. We were pulling at them. And I think at one point, I think I grabbed one kid in a headlock to try and pull him away from the other guy. We eventually broke it up.
6: Did security from the store come along and apprehend them?
5: Police had arrived.
6: What did the police say to you?
5: Said, now, ladies, we don't really recommend that you get yourselves involved in these situations. And we just said, yep, 100%, we understand that. In hindsight, looking back at it, but it was adrenaline. You're seeing a kid getting stomped on his head. Yeah. And I just said to him, we're mums ourselves and we're both menopausal. I said, so once the menopause kicks in, mate, I'm sorry, it's game on.
1: Oh, Michelle, I hear you. Michelle Hannah, good afternoon. Hi, Michelle.
7: Hi, how are you?
1: Yeah, good, thank you. Wow, good on you. So there was no weapons in that scenario?
7: No, there wasn't, so that was a good thing.
1: Yeah, yeah. However, still quite a situation that you got yourself involved with.
7: Correct.
1: Very, very brave. Good on you. What is it
7: thank
1: like
7: you.
1: At Tea Tree Plaza now? Is it safer since the declared public precincts?
7: Oh, it's pretty much still the same. Like, we're still pretty much the same, same amount of security guards. And to be fair, they're not allowed to do anything anyway. So, you know, they can't do anything in retaliation or prevent or grab hold of. Like, I've seen kids, two young girls not long ago, and they had stolen something from a local phone shop there, and there was nothing they could do about it. They did nothing. They let them go.
1: Gosh, what other type of behaviour are you seeing, Michelle?
7: There was another group of kids who randomly picked this kid because they liked his clothing. And they went up to him and then the next minute they were beating the hell out of him. And then they were trying to grab his clothes. They actually got his shirt off his back. But this poor kid, he had, you know, damage to his face and all sorts of things. And there was a lot of kids involved in that one, probably about 10.
1: When was that? When was that?
7: That was probably about 6 months ago.
1: Oh, gosh. Okay. So, yeah. But have you noticed weapons or are things with weapons improving?
7: Nothing with weapons, really. I haven't noticed anything like that.
1: Yeah.
7: But just a lot more kids are hanging around when they shouldn't be. And I guess, you know, it's up to the parents as well. I mean, kids riding their bikes through Teacher Plaza, BMX bikes. I mean, that was only last week. There's elderly people, you know, little kids walking around. It's just no common sense. But the thing is, the security guards aren't allowed to do anything and they can't have police there 24/7 because that's just not practical, you know.
1: Yeah. Michelle, thank you and well done to you too. Kai Ma is South Australia's Attorney General. Good afternoon to you.
2: Good afternoon, Nora.
1: Is that a worry that the security guards, what powers do they have?
2: Security guards need to be licensed with the regulator, Consumer Affairs, and they have to have specialist training. But you don't want to see other people intervening in such a way that puts them at risk. And we haven't seen some of the excesses we've seen in retail settings, particularly with knife crime that we've seen in the eastern states. And that's exactly why we now have the toughest knife laws anywhere in the country. We've also instituted NREL, and it's just come into force in recent months, workplace protection orders, which were the broadest of anywhere in the country, that allow shopping centres, allow unions representing workers to apply for a protection order to have someone barred from a particular shopping district if they are displaying this sort of behaviour that puts other people's safety at risk.
1: Would that be the suggestion for people if they are repeat offenders at Tea Tree Plaza?
2: Absolutely, it can be. There's something that's happened. A couple of months ago, these came into force in South Australia, NREL, and there were a few dozen applications pretty quickly after they came into force. So, yeah, these are just some of the suites of measures that we have to try and make people safer, particularly in those retail settings.
1: What was the catalyst for the introduction of declared shopping precincts?
2: Yeah, it was some of the stuff in a row we've seen in the eastern states. Yeah, really, really horrific things like the Bondi Junction stabbing we saw a couple of years ago. And we wanted to get ahead of the curve so we didn't find us having these sorts of incidents in South Australia. So the declared shopping precincts allow the Commission for Police to declare a particular

0: little precinct, a declared area, and that gives police a bit more power so they can do random handheld metal detector searches for weapons. And I think, as you intro'd, they've done in the year these have been in place 10,000 of those, and I think there are 80 occasions where they found illegal weapons. Now, I think that shows that South Australians are by and large doing the right thing and not bringing unnecessary weapons to shopping centres, but it also shows that these have worked, and there are 80 weapons that used to be on the streets in shopping centres that aren't anymore.
1: Some of the other measures that have also been introduced, you've got age limits on being able to buy knives, locked storage within shops. I checked a display myself very, very recently. It was a block of knives, and I thought, my goodness, what's that doing out there? But I tested it, and none of them could be removed. So, they are actually locked in the block of knives. So is it a matter of a drop in incidents that tells you that it's working?
0: Yes, but it's also those sort of measures, Narelle, ones to try and stop them happening in the first place. So the wanding can detect weapons when people already have them, but the secure storage of knives in retail settings are measures to try and stop these getting in the wrong hands. And as we've seen, particularly in the eastern states, that sort of rash decisions where someone's taken a knife in a retail setting, off a shelf, and used it to commit horrific crimes. That's what we're trying to stop people having the ability to do that in South Australia.
1: Are there more measures to come?
0: Look, we're always open, Narelle, to changing the law, to doing things further if it's needed, and we're in constant communication with the police. But over the last couple of years, there are the four or five measures, as you've said, the secure storage of knives, the banning them in more education settings, people under the 18 with no exceptions not being able to buy knives that could be used dangerously, and these declared shopping precincts that allow the wanding.
1: If security guards have limited powers, Attorney General Khaya Ma, is it going to be more effective to have police doing more patrols through shopping centres?
0: Look, that's a matter for police. They operate on the intelligence they get, and I think it can give us all a pretty significant degree of comfort that in just 1 year in these, starting with eight, now 18 precincts across Metro Adelaide and now country regions, that they've conducted 10,000 searches. So I think that would give some comfort to people that police are proactively using these new powers that they have.
1: Khaya Ma, thank you, the Attorney General for South Australia. It's ABC Radio Adelaide, South Australia and Broken Hill. Let's see what's happening with the news. Good afternoon, Sarah Maunder.
2: Good afternoon, Narelle. Urgent contact tracing is underway at a major hospital in Adelaide's western suburbs after a person spent a day in the emergency department before testing positive to measles. The adult is linked to a cluster of cases at the Brighton High School, which has prompted a reminder from authorities for adults and children alike to check their vaccination status for the once-eliminated disease. Two men have been charged with drug trafficking after police allegedly found more than 12 kilograms of cannabis during a car search in the state's southeast. SA police say officers searched a hired car stopped on the Dukes Highway at Bordertown on Thursday, where they seized the drugs, including 250 grams of methamphetamine. Two men, aged 24 and 39, both from Victoria, were arrested and charged. And Taylor Swift has won the most coveted honour at MTV's Video Music Awards, with Video of the Year for her showgirl inspired The Fate of Ophelia, which she dedicated to the late Dolly Parton. In other awards, Madonna was named Artist of the Year, and her duet with Sabrina Carpenter for Bring Your Love, rather, was crowned Best Collaboration. More news at 6 o'clock.
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4: Afternoon, Doreen Tosato from 8cm with Adelaide's latest traffic. Quite a few crashes on our roads at the moment. North Adelaide, Melbourne Street near the Radiology Clinic. Also, Elizabeth Vale, John Rice Avenue near Winkleberry Road. Highmarsh Port Road near Drayton Street. One lane is closed inbound. Salisbury East, the crash main North Road near Clayson Road. Back to North Adelaide for a twisted traffic light at the intersection of Robe and Northcutt Terrace. And just be sure to check your speed. McGill Road, McGill and Walkerville Terrace, Gilberton.
1: Thank you very much. That's Dorian Tassato there from the Australian Traffic Network. Here's what's going on weather-wise across South Australia. So partly cloudy conditions on the way across Adelaide tomorrow, expecting a top of 32 degrees. The overnight low is 19 degrees. On the York Peninsula, 28, becoming windy and partly cloudy at Edithburgh, overnight low of 15 degrees. Mount Gambier, 27 the top, partly cloudy, an overnight low of 13 degrees. Murray Bridge, 35 and partly cloudy, the low is 14 degrees. Port Pirie, 36, mostly sunny, the overnight low of 18 degrees. For Port Lincoln, 30 degrees with a possible late shower tomorrow, the low of 15 degrees. Whyalla, 15, windy and partly cloudy, minimum of 17 degrees overnight. Woodna, 36, an afternoon cool change on the way and windy conditions, 20 degrees is the overnight low, and quite warm in the northwest pastoral. Temperatures of 34 at Pukacha and Abella, up to 37 at Cooper Pedy, with windy and mostly sunny conditions. Oak Valley, a shower or two and a possible storm. And then for the northeast pastoral, again, temperatures in the mid to high 30s. Maree, 37, partly cloudy conditions and an overnight low of 19 degrees. It's 25 minutes to 6. You'll find out what's on Four Corners tonight in just a moment.
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1: Yes, it's good to be with you on this Monday afternoon. Narelle Graham is my name and I'm just filling in for Nikolai Bailharts while he's on leave for a week or so. Tonight on Four Corners, they're looking into the emerging powerful force in Australian politics that is Pauline Hanson's One Nation. So a reporter, Steve Kinnane, is investigating why a growing number of Australians are turning to the party, how that party operates and whether it's ready for power. Steve Kinnane, good afternoon.
7: Hi there, Narelle.
1: Nice to be speaking with you and really good to know that you had some access to politicians who are part of One Nation because they're not always willing to talk to us.
7: Well, we did talk to Michael Piastrino, who's a One Nation candidate in Victoria, but the senior leadership of One Nation would not talk to us. They wouldn't even answer our written questions. They threw me out of one press conference. We managed to get into another press conference by waiting for that press conference to begin and by sneaking in through the back. The access was not great, but we did talk to Michael Piastrino, who's a candidate in Victoria.
1: All right. Well, we might get back to what Michael Piastrino had to say. Jennifer Game is a name that people in South Australia will be quite familiar with. She's a former One Nation advisor, South Australian Senate candidate, and her daughter Sarah Game got into South Australian Parliament in the upper house on the One Nation ticket and now has left One Nation.
7: That's right. And Jennifer spoke to us about her experiences in the party, what she thinks about Pauline Hanson, but also what she thinks about the party. And she's really concerned about the lack of democracy in the party. We might have a listen to Jennifer.
8: She's a really complex person. There's a lot to like about her in many ways. She was in the beginning very hardworking and very straightforward. She demands enormous loyalty from people, but she doesn't give it.
7: And she goes on to say in that interview, it's not a democratic party in the way that other parties are. It's headed by a group of three or four, which would include Senator Pauline Hanson and James Ashby, her longtime chief of staff, now national director. And she says they run everything. It's not a party in truth, she says. It's run more like a small business.
1: Oh, that's really interesting, isn't it? What sort of information did you get from Jim Savage?
7: So Jim Savage is a really interesting character. He was a long-term member of One Nation. He left the party in 2019 because he thought there was a lack of financial transparency and he wasn't happy about how the party was being run. But he really believes in Pauline Hanson as a leader and he thinks she's got the right policies for Australia right now. Let's have a listen to what Jim told us.
9: You know, people say Pauline's answers are simplistic. They are. Simplistic doesn't mean they're wrong. To lead a country, especially in a country that I think needs a lot of fixing, you need great courage and strength of conviction, and Pauline's got the strength of conviction.
7: That is Jim Savage there, former Queensland President of One Nation.
1: Steve Kinnane is a reporter with Four Corners, and it's his piece that you will see airing on Four Corners tonight, which is all about One Nation. What was it that made Four Corners want to have a look at the rise of One Nation, Steve?
7: Well, it's a political moment in Australian history right now. Take what happened in the Farah by-election earlier this year. If we go back to the election last year in 2025, One Nation got about 6% of the primary vote in Farah. Fast forward 12 months, it gets about 40%. Now, that is an incredible shift. We're talking about a lot of people changing their political habits of a lifetime, people who are coalition voters shifting their vote to One Nation. And we're seeing this reflected in the polls as well. In the last 6 months, the polls have averaged from the mid-20s to the high 20s, sometimes touching 30% in the federal polls. That's over four times what One Nation's vote was in the last federal election. So we have seen this massive shift, and it was reflected in the people we spoke to on the ground in the seat of Farah. People were telling us they were disillusioned with the main parties. They felt like they weren't being listened to. The people in the regions had been forgotten and left behind. Farah certainly had its own distinctive motivations for people voting for One Nation. One was water policy. Water buybacks were a big issue in that electorate. And also another issue was that David Farley was widely considered a very credible candidate, someone who understood water policy through the eyes of farmers, former CEO of an agricultural company. So there were some things that were distinctive in relation to that seat. But there were other issues around cost of living, housing, immigration that were resonating with voters there that I think overlap into other electorates as well. So we really wanted to talk to people about why they're changing their votes, why they've changed their votes, and also at the same time look at One Nation and how it runs, and also point forward a bit to the Victorian election, which is coming up later this year.
1: I want to play for people what Anthony Green from the ABC had to say about Farah, because you've been talking about Farah there. This is Anthony Green.
10: If Farah is falling, then you're looking at every broad rural seat, every seat west of the Great Dividing Range, all the great pastoral seats will be at risk, and even some of those National Party seats which hug the coast, they will also be at risk.
1: It is really interesting to watch. And now you've mentioned the Victorian election. So even at the federal level, we have, I don't know if we call them rumours, Steve, or maybe a little bit stronger than that, about will there be some sort of working relationship between the Liberal Party federally and One Nation. Now, with the Victorian election coming up, you also spoke to Aidan McClendon, who was thinking about running for One Nation, but then he didn't.
7: Yeah, he is a former LNP Member of Parliament in the Queensland Parliament, actually beat Pauline Hanson in the seat of Beau Desert back in 2009. And he says he was approached to be a part of the leadership team, so he wanted to run as a candidate. He thought One Nation could offer a better future in Victoria. He's a conservative guy, very against the Labor government in Victoria, and wanted a fresh change. But he says that he had a falling out with the person who became the state leader in Victoria, Warren Pickering, and that his application was rejected. And he was one of the people we spoke to who weren't impressed by the pre-selection policy of One Nation in Victoria, thought it wasn't merit-based, thought, in his words, it was a money-making enterprise. Let's have a listen to what Aidan said.
11: The party's only going to be as strong as that leader's weaknesses, and there's a lot of them, because the level of accountability that's going to be required over the next 24 months is going to be huge.
7: That's Aidan McClendon. And he just said that he was, you know, unhappy about the processes, that he'd spoken to a lot of really experienced councillors, mayors, deputy mayors and the like, people who really wanted to throw their hat in the ring for One Nation but felt like the process was not merit-based. And one of the things that he pointed to was that when people fronted up and wanted to run for One Nation, they were prohibited from running for some of the most winnable seats, which were in the upper house. They believe, these people we spoke to, that it was stitched up previously and these outsiders didn't get a look into some of those seats that they felt like they could have won.
1: Well, it's a blessing and a curse, isn't it, Steve? It may live in interesting times, and that's certainly where we are. So Four Corners tonight behind the Orange Wave at 8:30 p.m. Steve, I can't wait to see a little bit more about what you have been able to uncover as you delved into the popularity of One Nation.
7: Thanks a lot, Narelle.
1: Steve Kinnane there, who is a Four Corners reporter. You're on ABC Radio, South Australia and Broken Hill. Now, coming up on your ABC heartwarming update for a story that we reported on earlier this year, and it involves Zara the Kelpie. This is a beautiful, happy ending. First, though, here's The Cruel Sea. This is The Honeymoon Is Over, and you're on ABC Radio, Adelaide, South Australia and Broken Hill, coming up on 5:45 on a Monday afternoon.

0: That is the cruel sea, and the honeymoon is over. We've got some heartwarming news for you. This is a story that the ABC reported on earlier this year. It was about Zara the Kelpie, and it wasn't a very nice story because she had been attacked and she was found severely injured and traumatised and tied to a tree at the Nairn Golf Course in the Adelaide Hills. So you can imagine what this poor dog had been through. Well, after 6 months of veterinary treatment and rehabilitation at RSPCA in South Australia, Zara's made an incredible recovery. Better than that is that she has now found a forever home with new owner, Jodie Carl. Jodie, good afternoon.
1: Good afternoon, Narelle.
0: How did you become aware of what Zara had been through?
1: I think it was a Channel 7 news report that popped up on my Facebook feed, and they just showed a picture of this poor little dog that had been chopped in the head with a splitting hatchet about dozen times, and her whole head was shaved and she had stitches in just about every place on her head, and they were trying to raise funds for the surgeries because it costs, you know, thousands of dollars to fix her up. So I donated to the fund, and I thought, oh my God, I've got to just have that poor little dog. So I guess I was a squeaky wheel and I just kept ringing the RSPCA every second day to say, how's Zara and how's she doing and is she getting better and when can I meet her and put me first on the list to adopt her when the time's right? And that's how we came to be together.
0: Oh, and when did you finally meet her, Jodie? How long ago?
1: I think it was about the end of May.
0: And so, what was she like at that time? Was she still a little bit sort of worried about people? Was she still a bit timid?
1: No, she was fine. She was with the RSPCA girls and she pretty much didn't really want to have anything to do with me because she was just so focused on food and on them. And she was just jumping around and eating treats and running around her cage. And, you know, when we went for a walk, she was just sniffing everywhere and didn't really take any notice of me or I had my other Kelpie, my other rescue Kelpie, Red, with me, so she wasn't even that keen on him. But from what had happened to her, it was just amazing that she wasn't timid and cowering in a corner. It was incredible, really.
0: Yeah. So, Jodie, tell me about you. Have you been a dog lover your whole life?
1: Yeah, pretty much. I've always had Kelpies and rescue Kelpies. I had to put my oldest one down last week. She was 18 and a half.
0: Oh my gosh, that's such a good.
1: Yeah, good innings. We rescued her from Wyala, and I think they were glad to see the back of her. She'd had five homes before us, and that was all that time ago. And so I've just always loved Kelpies, just something about that breed. They're sweet, they're loyal, they're intelligent, they're fun, they're just the best dogs. And there's so many of them that need to be saved because often a lot of them don't cut it for working dogs.
0: Yeah.
1: And there's always rescue Kelpies on any website you can find. There's dozens of adopt a Kelpie websites and rehome Kelpies and things. So, I just love that breed of dogs.
0: You're on ABC Radio and Jodie Carl is the new owner of Zara. Zara was a Kelpie that was mistreated terribly and had 6 months of veterinary treatment and rehabilitation, and now she's ended up at Jodie's place. Can I just ask you, that your other Kelpie that lived to be 18 and a half and had five homes before she got to you and then found her forever home, what are you doing differently with these dogs that makes them suitable for your place when other people can't seem to handle whatever it is?
1: Oh, look, I don't think anything really, just lots of love, just lots of trust. Let them have enough freedom and enough on-lead running around with their friends, but also enough discipline so they do come when they're called and they're good. I don't know, really just lots of love and a safe home, I think.
0: Yeah, make them feel safe is really important. Yeah. And you said that when you first met her, Zara was pretty interested in the amount of food. Does that mean that she's a bit easier to train? Like often when they're food motivated, you can get the best out of them.
1: Oh, for sure. Yeah, yes. Food. She'll do anything for food. I'm sort of trying to wean her off it because I just don't want a dog to be dependent on food. But
0: yeah,
1: she's getting better. And And she was pretty easy to at the start with food. So
0: yeah, dog after my own heart, Jody. Lynn is in Strathalbyn, says, righto, now I'm going to cry hearing about this beautiful dog and this beautiful person who gave her a home. It's made my day and it has not been a good one. Well, we're glad that we can bring you a smile, Lynn, at the end of the day. So you've got Zara now living with you. Are there any quirky sides to her personality, Jody, that you've noticed?
1: Well, she's a chewer, obviously, as Kelpie puppies are. She chews everything up.
0: Oh, yes.
1: You know, shoes and thongs and shoelaces and stuff. I don't know, no, not really. She's just a really sweet dog, interested in everything. But just nothing quirky, really, just a...
0: Yeah. Has she got any lasting injuries as a result of what happened to her, or is she healed quite normal?
1: Incredibly, not really. You can still see the faint scar marks on her head. When you look in certain lights, you can still see the scars where she's been chopped. And one just above her eye, I just can't believe that they missed her eye. But she lets you pat her on the head and touch her, but she is a bit freaked out with tall,

0: tall, skinny, grey-haired men.
1: Mm-hmm.
0: And my colleague at work, he's just has all kinds of dogs, breeds, Maremmas, sheep, goats, chickens, everything. And she will always bark at him and try and nip him, even though he just loves all animals. So I think the person that did it was probably a tall, skinny, grey-haired person, because yeah. she just freaks out seeing those kind of people. But otherwise, she's really good considering what happened to her.
1: Was anyone ever prosecuted over it?
0: No. They found the hatchet nearby
1: right.
0: that was used to chop her in the head, but no, they couldn't find anyone.
1: Jody, how wonderful that Zara's now got a beautiful home with you. Do you know how old she is? Are you estimating the age, two?
0: They said when they got her de-sexed about 14 months, I think.
1: Right. So still quite a young dog. You've got yourself a good one there. Jody, I'm glad that you guys have found each other. Jody Carl there, who is the new owner of Zara. You're on ABC Radio, South Australia and Broken Hill. We were talking earlier about daylight saving. This was as part of hypothetical. Here's just a few texts that have come through on that. John in Port Lincoln, I love daylight saving, but really, why can't we just go to true central time and save having to change the clocks all the time? Although this would make it difficult for the change your clocks, change your smoke alarm battery campaign. Thank you. And daylight saving is hard on farming families, says Phil, because those involved in farm operations usually work according to the later daylight, but school children have to go to sleep sometimes while it's still light. Oh, yes, I did not like that when I was a little kid. And still hot, so they can get up early, particularly if they travel on a school bus, although not everyone can sleep early at night, so we're always struggling with tiredness. ABC Radio South Australia and Broken Hill on the evening program tonight. It is Troy Sincock. Hello, Troy.
2: Hello, Narelle. I reckon it's about 4:41 on my oven clock at the moment. I simply cannot, I just cannot change it. I don't, you know, when I do, it, you know, it is just so complicated.
1: Yeah.
2: I've looked up the details of it. I can't seem to follow it correctly. It is a nightmare. It could be any time.
1: We had a power outage once and we could not get the oven started again because for some reason the clock wasn't talking to the oven or something like that. And we had no idea. We had to get somebody out.
2: Oh, really?
1: Yeah. Yeah. We had to pay somebody to come and fix the clock on the oven. Maybe that's in your future, Troy.
2: Oh, I hope not. I sincerely hope not. I don't think I used it today. So, we'll have to see how we go tomorrow. We've got lots to talk about tonight. You know how there's been that extreme flooding in Bangkok? Well, there's an Adelaide guy who kind of got on the plane and he went, yeah, I knew it was raining quite a bit, but he literally arrived in the midst of it and, of course, had to change hotels because the one he was in got flooded. He's now having to go further north because it's just this whole world of things. And I was just thinking, you know, as a tourist, you have those bags that you wheel along the road.
1: Yeah.
2: You don't want to pack that heavy because if you're in flooded waters, next thing you're knee deep in water, you're trying to hold your bags on your shoulders. That's not an easy thing to do to even get out of there.
1: No, that's right. Backpack all the way, I think. That's
2: exactly.
1: The only way to travel.
2: That's a great idea. So, yeah, I'll catch up with him. Plus, it's the 85th anniversary of the bombing of Darwin next year. There's a documentary being made. So we're looking for veteran stories. And also, there's been a couple of mishaps with trucks on highways recently, including one person that died. So we're going to speak a little bit about that, just given so many people are going to be, travelling a little bit further during school holidays at the moment. And, you know, the trucks, it's very different to being in a car.
1: Yeah, most definitely. So let me ask you about daylight savings. Do you think that it needs to be moved, adjusted, scrapped, changed, or keep it as it is?
2: I'm pretty just resigned to it, I think. I sort of find it's a bit of a novelty.
1: Yeah.
2: But like I said, there is that issue with then, you know, the car, you know, not changing the time in the car and your phone automatically changing and then, you know, you're not knowing where you are. But it is an inconvenience, but I sort of find it a playful inconvenience.
1: It is odd, isn't it, to wake up in the morning after daylight saving and think, well, did the phone change automatically?
2: Yes.
1: Did the bedside clock, did my husband do that?
2: That's right.
1: Did what? What is the real time?
2: I'm kind of happy for the phone. I really rely on that being right because, you know, once upon a time you were changing the clock radio, everything was being changed manually, wasn't it?
1: Yeah.
2: So I really rely, if for some reason there was a bug with the phones, I'd lose my mind.
1: Yeah, I have to get in the car. That's the only way that I know, because I have to change that one.
2: Yes.
1: That's the only way that I'm going to know what time it really is. Because there's no talking clock you can even ring anymore.
2: That's right.
1: Oh, so sad.
2: We can't rely on anything these days, can we?
1: That's right.

0: Thank you, Troy Sincock. We'll be great listening on the evening program tonight, filling in for Spence Denny, because we're all been playing musical chairs, and Spence Denny is doing breakfast at the moment with the lovely Sonia Feldhoff, for those of you who are in Adelaide. My thanks to producers Sarah Martin and Ashley Bagshaw. We'll catch you from 3 o'clock tomorrow afternoon. It's time for the news now, 6 p.m.
1: News as heard on 891.
2: Because of the changes that have been made at the federal level, new builds will be more attractive to investors. So we will have to make sure new builds are appropriately available for first-time buyers.
1: 891, ABC Adelaide.
3: Good evening, Sarah Maunder in Adelaide with ABC News. South Australians are being urged to get vaccinated against measles after a fifth person has been added to a recent spate of cases linked to Brighton Secondary School. Children can access two free vaccine doses through a federally funded immunisation program. People born between 1966 and the late 80s can get a second free dose funded by the state government. People born prior to 1966 are considered immune for life. Chief Health Officer Nicola Spurrier says vaccination remains key to stopping the spread of measles.
4: I think it could potentially, there could be additional spread. I just think that's the nature of it. But the way we stop it spreading further is by having a very highly vaccinated community.
3: Forestry SA says it plans to remove 100 to 150 trees in Adelaide's northeastern suburbs due to giant pine scale. The sap-sucking pest has recently been found at the Hope Valley Reservoir and Highbury Aqueduct. Thousands of trees have been removed in the area after it was first detected in 2023. Forestry SA Chief Executive Nathan Payne says there's no treatment once trees are infected. He's told the SA Country Hour the bug could have serious consequences if it gets into the forestry industry.
5: We're not going to have the timber we need to build the houses. We're not going to have the pallets that we need to move all of the products from the farm gate to the supermarket shelves. We won't have the pine bark that is used to produce compost that is then used in the horticulture sector.
3: A senior representative from tech giant OpenAI will front an Australian parliamentary inquiry looking into artificial intelligence. The company has come under scrutiny in recent days amid revelations its autonomous agents hacked a Medicare website and meddled with other sites overseas. An OpenAI spokesperson says the company's chief strategy officer, Jason Kwong, will fly in from the United States to appear before the parliamentary inquiry in October. Researchers say the diversification of the political system, coupled with the effects of social media, may lead to more disagreements within relationships. Relationships Australia says it's hearing from more and more people who are falling out with others over political differences. Western Sydney University's Professor Pip Collin says younger generations tend to be more progressive.
6: You know that healthy democracies actually really require differences of opinions, really robust debate. And in our personal lives as well, those are often the ways in which we become much clearer about our views and our needs.
3: Back home, and the South Australian government says 80 weapons have been seized since the introduction of declared shopping precincts a year ago. Since then, police have had additional powers to conduct searches on people within certain areas, including shopping centres and on public transport. Police Minister Michael Brown says the government will continue to invest in public safety.
7: If that needs investment in numbers, that's what will happen. If it needs investment in laws, that will happen. If it needs investment in equipment, that will also happen. We want to make sure that South Australians can feel safe, not just when they're out shopping, but also when they're enjoying themselves or even in their own homes.
3: An Australian aerobiologist and thunderstorm expert says an early start to hay fever season could mean an early finish. Dr. Kira Hughes says pollen allergies have been steadily increasing, likely due to the changing climate and an increase in the pollen's potency. She's told 891 ABC Adelaide pollen levels are higher than usual earlier this season due to a hot start to spring straight out of a wet winter.
8: This could mean that the season might tip off a little bit earlier. So it kind of just might have jumped everything up a little bit earlier. There is hope that, you know, even though we're scratching our eyes and sneezing a lot now, hopefully it won't be for too long.
3: Two men have been charged with drug trafficking after police allegedly found more than 12 kilograms of cannabis during a car search in the state's southeast. SA Police say officers searched a hired car stopped on the Dukes Highway at Bordertown on Thursday, where they seized the drugs, including 250 grams of methamphetamine. Two men, aged 24 and 39, both from Victoria, were arrested and charged with trafficking a large commercial quantity of a controlled substance. Both were refused bail and appeared in the Mount Gambier Magistrates Court, where they were

0: remanded in custody until June next year. South Australia's weather for tomorrow. Port Lincoln, a possible late shower heading for a top of 30. Port Pirie, mostly sunny in 36. Renmark, partly cloudy, a top of 34. Mount Gambier, also partly, heading for 27. Adelaide, a top of 32 tomorrow after an overnight low of 19. It's currently 23.7 degrees. Looking ahead, Wednesday, shower or 225. Thursday, showers in 21. Friday, partly cloudy in 18. Saturday, also partly, a top of 21. Sunday, 20. And Monday, partly cloudy 21. 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
1: Good evening. Welcome to PM. I'm Annie Guest, coming to you from the lands of the Turrbal and Yuggera people in Brisbane. Tonight, the Treasurer warns of difficult months ahead, with interest rates expected to rise tomorrow. Also, rewards programs to take a hit as banks respond to a ban on card surcharge fees. And the lost songs of Aussie rock legend Chrissy Amphlett to be released.
2: You can't hide a thing from me.
3: Feel like I've found the treasure.
4: People are going to hear Chrissy Amphlett's voice again. Fresh, you know. Stand back, people. Get ready.
1: First tonight, the Treasurer Jim Chalmers is spruiking new data which shows the latest federal budget came in $6 billion better than expected. But that good news comes as households brace for bad news tomorrow, when the Reserve Bank is expected to hike up interest rates. One economist says those two stories have one thing in common. They're both driven in part by the booming artificial intelligence sector. David Sparks explains.
5: The final numbers are in and the Treasurer Jim Chalmers is keen to talk them up.
6: The bottom line is better than we inherited, better than it was at the election and better than it was forecast to be in May.
5: These figures are for the financial year that's just ended. It had been forecast that the federal budget would finish up in a deficit of $28 billion. In the end, it was only $22 billion. That means there was an unexpected improvement of $6 billion. Most of that $6 billion improvement came from higher than expected tax revenue, and its source is noteworthy.
6: I want to be really clear that the improvement in receipts is not from commodities. In fact, mining profits came in lower than was anticipated. It's also not from wage earners. It is overwhelmingly from higher super and investor income than what we anticipated in the Treasury's forecasts in May.
5: The extra tax revenue from superannuation and investors came because they performed better than expected. Independent economist Chris Richardson from Rich Insights explains.
7: Both of those are pushed up by strength in share markets, and notably the artificial intelligence boom. We get tax on super in a variety of ways, but including on our earnings in superannuation. Those earnings would appear to have been better than the government factored in to the budget. And part of that is because Australian superannuation now invest a lot of money overseas as well, and the US markets in particular are buoyed by the rise of artificial intelligence.
5: Right, it's just that those funds perform better than expected.
7: They made bigger bucks, which means the tax man earns bigger bucks as well.
5: The Treasurer argues today's figures show the government is managing the economy responsibly.
6: Our spending growth at 2% on average compared to 4.1% under our predecessors. If you want to take COVID out of that, our predecessors averaged 2.6. So we have been limiting spending growth.
5: Opposition leader Angus Taylor rejects that assessment and says the government is spending too much.
8: We're seeing spending rising at almost double the rate of the overall economy. And this is bad news as we go into a Reserve Bank interest rate decision tomorrow. Taxation has gone to 24.1% of GDP, and this is tax revenues that continue to climb. This government is clawing more out of Australians. We know income tax is going up $350 for an average taxpayer in the last year in increased income tax because of bracket creep.
5: Meanwhile, Australians are waiting on a much bigger economic news story coming out tomorrow. The board of the Reserve Bank of Australia will announce its latest decision on interest rates, and there's near universal agreement among analysts that it'll raise the cash rate, which is bad news for mortgage borrowers. Sherelle Murphy is chief economist for Oceania EY.

0: the things that made the budget are making the challenge for the Reserve Bank worse. True of that list are the rise of artificial intelligence, the war in the Middle East, and what we are seeing with inflation in general. That combination has pushed up inflation here and around the world. That's a problem for the Reserve Bank. What's happening with AI and the amount of spending that those big tech companies are now doing, building data centers and the like, suggests that pressure on the world's money market is not going to go away anytime soon. That combination, I think, might have driven a better than expected budget today. But it's going to be key to driving higher interest rates tomorrow.
1: The cash rate is currently at 4.35%. Many economists are predicting the RBA will raise it by 25 basis points tomorrow, which would take it up to 4.6%. If that happens, it'll be at its highest rate in nearly 15 years.
2: David Sparks. For millions of Australians, credit cards are more than just a way to pay. They can also get frequent flyer points, cash back and other perks. But with the credit card surcharge ban looming, banks are cutting points, increasing other fees and stripping back travel insurance, as Christy Sexton-McGrath reports.
3: After four decades with Commonwealth Bank, Trevor Vinay is calling it quits. He's switching banks after CBA told customers it would slash its existing rewards program and replace it with a new one.
4: I'd call it a Dear John letter. It's like, you know, you've had a long relationship but it's all over. It was 8 pages and it basically said that the Qantas Frequent Flyer program is ending and they've come up with a new system called Yellow.
3: And then another blow.
4: I find that I'm not eligible for this new program anyway, and yet they still want to charge me $14 a month to have that MasterCard. I was pretty angry.
3: CBA has wound up its association with the Qantas Frequent Flyer program ahead of the credit and debit card surcharge ban announced by the Reserve Bank of Australia. From Thursday, the RBA is banning card surcharges, which it says costs Australians about $1.6 billion a year. Major banks are responding to the changing credit card market by increasing some fees, reducing rewards, and cutting back some insurance perks. That's having a flow-on effect for rewards cards, which are big business, with Australians using them to turn everyday spending into frequent flyer points, cashback, and other perks. Here's Daniel Sabaris from PointsHack.
5: Each bank has sort of gone down a different strategy. So you've got banks like ANZ that have focused more on keeping the earn rate just as high as it was before, but their welcome bonuses have gone down. And then you've got a bank like Westpac that's sort of gone the other way, that really reduced their earn rate.
3: Westpac is cutting some points earn rates and charging how reward points can be redeemed, while also stripping back complimentary travel insurance. CommBank is overhauling its rewards program with Yellow, while ANZ is cutting sign-up bonuses. Daniel Sabaris says the surcharge changes will also change the equation for businesses and consumers.
5: Merchants have to pay the fee to accept a credit card, and at the moment they can decide to say, well, look, I'm going to pass that fee on to consumers. And on the consumer's end, they might go, well, I'm happy to pay that fee because I'm going to earn rewards points. From 1 October, those merchants aren't going to be able to surcharge.
3: Canstar Sally Tindall says it's not just the big four that are cutting perks.
6: Bank of Queensland, Bank SA, Bank of Melbourne, St George, Bank West. There's so many banks coming out there now announcing that they're going to be completely restructuring their rewards programs ahead of the October 1 RBA ban on credit and debit card surcharges.
3: The Australian Banking Association's Simon Birmingham says changes to loyalty programs were always on the cards.
7: That was one of the things that the Reserve Bank called out as not only expecting to see, but basically wanting to see, as well as potentially other changes to terms, conditions, interest rates, interest-free periods, etc., attached to cards. This was very much intentional from the design of the Reserve Bank to drive these types of changes.
3: But Canstar Sally Tindall says banks may eventually find themselves under pressure to offer more.
6: If customers start turning their backs on these credit cards in droves, the banks will change whatever's on offer, whatever's on the table, in order to get new customers back in the door. So the months ahead, time will tell to see whether customers are willing to wear the reeling in of these rewards points and perks that come with their credit card.
3: The RBA says credit card rewards

0: And fees are ultimately commercial decisions made by individual banks. CommBank says customers who aren't eligible for their yellow program can have their remaining awards points converted to cash.
1: Christy Sexton McGrath. In the UK, five men remain in custody over a suspected bomb plot, with investigations underway into possible links to Iran. The men were arrested on suspicion of preparing a terrorist act and explosive offences after three suspicious vehicles were reported travelling towards an English airbase the United States uses in its war against Iran. Dr. Charles Miller is a senior lecturer at the ANU School of Politics and International Relations. I asked him about the significance of the base and what's alleged to have happened there.
2: So the Fairford Air Force Base is used by the US Air Force for multiple purposes during the war in Iran. So it's used by the US Air Force to carry a limited number of strikes on what is believed to be Iranian missile sites. It's also used for refueling logistics as a hub for the US Air Force. And the significance of it for me, if it does actually turn out to be something that was inspired by Iran, is the first example of Iran using, at least in the context of this war, a technique that the Russians have really perfected over the last few months, which is essentially carrying out these kind of attacks for hire. So getting third-party individuals who may not necessarily have a connection to that particular country and paying them to carry out these kind of attacks.
1: If this does turn out to be the action of the Iranian state and they were planning to attack a military base used by US aircraft which bomb Iran, is it then correct to characterise this plan as a terrorist action, or is a military airbase a legitimate target in a war?
2: Well, I mean, there are various different definitions of terrorism. Most analysts usually define terrorism as being an act that's carried out by a non-state actor. So the idea essentially is, for kind of analytical purposes, that we define it in that manner. And the thing is, though, that the term terrorism has a very loaded connotation. It's very normatively stigmatized. And so other analysts would say, well, calling it a terrorist act, only something that a non-state actor does, kind of lets states off the hook. So in my opinion, I mean, my personal purposes, my own personal research, I would usually define a terrorist attack being essentially only something that is carried out by a non-state actor. And I'm doing that for analytical purposes, not because I'm saying that states can't also do terrible things as well. Okay, so in that sense, if it is ultimately something that was carried out by Iran, then in that sense, it's not a terrorist action. Now, whether it's a legitimate target of war or not, I don't really want to go there and use a term like legitimate, because remember, obviously, if the attack had been successful, then it could very well have resulted in civilian casualties as well. So legitimate is taking it too far. But if it was indeed ultimately inspired by Iran, then I think it would be analytically inaccurate to refer to it as a terrorist attack.
1: Iran's Islamic Revolutionary Guard Corps reportedly issued a specific warning in July, naming the airbase at Fairford as a target. Is that a strategy that the Iranian forces use?
2: Yes, one of the reasons why they want to do this kind of thing is to essentially deter any of America's allies from joining in and giving logistic or basing support to US forces. So by announcing this kind of thing in advance, saying that it's a target, and then following up with action, they may hope to intimidate other American allies and prevent them from doing the same thing in future.
1: Well, what response would you expect to see by the UK and indeed the US against Iran potentially?
2: Well, in terms of action by the UK, I mean, there's a number of things that Britain could do, but I don't think it's likely to involve active British participation in the war against Iran. I think there's a number of reasons for that. First of all, being simply that Britain doesn't really have the military assets to spare to actually take part in the war in Iran in the first place. But you could see things like diplomatic measures being taken, sanctions being taken, arrest warrants being issued and so on. But in terms of an actual direct British military response, I think we're unlikely to see anything. The United States, they are probably, it's probably not going to change what they're doing either, for the same reason that they are still really struggling to find a way to actually get an acceptable resolution from their perspective out of the war in Iran, partly because of their munitions shortages. So I don't think that it's likely to really change the course of the war in Iran all that much, to be honest.
1: Dr. Miller, thanks very much for joining PM.
2: Thank you very much to you too. Thank you.
1: Dr. Charles Miller from the ANU School of Politics and International Relations. This is PM. I'm Annie Guest. You can hear all our programs live or later on ABC Listen.

0: The once compulsory pandemic-fighting COVID-19 vaccine is undergoing a major transition. The government's free vaccination program is ending, and from Thursday, the jab could cost you as much as $150. But people at high risk can still get vaccinated at no cost, as Angus Randall reports.
1: Find out when you can arm yourself and book your vaccination.
2: It's been 5 years since government ad campaigns were calling on all of us to get vaccinated against COVID-19. There's a big shift in the vaccination program coming this week. From Thursday, the COVID jab will likely cost you. Community pharmacist Juliana Neal is a vaccination ambassador for the Pharmaceutical Society of Australia.
3: So we've really changed from that pandemic view, which we've never really experienced before, to now it's being, I suppose, more business as usual, the way that we deal with all other vaccines.
2: COVID vaccines are moving to the National Immunisation Program, alongside vaccines for diseases including measles, RSV and the flu. An annual flu shot sets most of us back around $20. A COVID shot is expected to cost between $130 and $150. Juliana Neal believes vaccine companies are recouping the significant cost of researching and producing the COVID shot.
3: The technology behind the COVID vaccine is quite different to a flu vaccine. It is interesting, the price.
2: Those at high risk will still be able to get a free COVID vaccine subsidised by the federal government. That's anyone 65 and over, Aboriginal and Torres Strait Islander people aged 50 and over, and anyone with immunocompromising conditions.
3: COVID, although it's just a respiratory condition, actually can exacerbate other chronic conditions and obviously leading to hospitalisations and death. That's what we're trying to avoid. We're trying to stop those hospitalisations.
2: So far this year, 1.7 million COVID vaccines have been administered. That's comparable to the previous year, but a significant drop from the vaccination highs between 2021 and 2023. Juliana Neal predicts that figure will keep falling once the vaccine is no longer free.
3: A lot of us don't see that there will be a lot of uptake for it. It may be considered more sort of like your travel vaccine, so that people who are wanting it are maybe people that are travelling who don't want to get COVID when they're going overseas. I think it's going to be a hard call, particularly for people that are working in healthcare, so people who are working in hospitals or in aged care who are wanting to protect themselves and protect the vulnerable people that we're working with. They're not going to want to probably pay out that money, even if they do want to get the vaccine. You know, we may rely on organisations in that aged care or the hospital to see whether they will fund that for their workers.
2: According to the National Communicable Disease Surveillance Dashboard, there have been 72,000 COVID cases reported this year, but that's likely to be well below the real figures because there's no requirement to report COVID cases anymore. GP and Immunisation Coalition Chair, Dr. Rod Pearce, expects cases to rise from Thursday.
4: There is a real risk when it goes off the radar that there'll be more infections, more deaths, and it'll slip through because we won't be testing it and we won't have accurate data.
2: Many workplaces offer free flu jabs for their staff, protecting both the workers and productivity. Dr. Pearce says the jury's still out on the benefits of a similar widespread program for COVID.
4: One of the reasons that we use flu vaccines is that it changes each year. The vaccines are cheap and they're safe and effective. And certainly it's useful and valuable in older people. But vaccinating every 18-year-old working on a building site has not got the scenario in the right way. So the place for long-term prevention and routine COVID vaccines at workplace is something that needs to be explored and looked at.
2: Do you expect there will be a run on vaccines in the next few days?
4: Don't think so, because certainly in our practice we've tried over the last month to remind people that it's changing and we haven't had a rush or people coming forward.
2: The last day for a free COVID vaccine is Wednesday.
0: Angus Randall. Chrissy Amphlett, the lead singer of the Divinyls, was Australia's most magnetic, trailblazing female rock star. She died in 2013, but now some of the lost songs of the rock legend have been found, buried in a garage. The three tracks are being released this week. Music Chrissy Amphlett wrote and recorded with singer-songwriter Tim Finn in the years before she died. The new songs are part of an ABC Australian Story special, which goes to air tonight. Alison Chow reports.

0: A wild powerhouse on stage with a bad girl persona. Chrissy Amphlett of Divinyl's fame is known as one of Australia's most electrifying rock frontwomen.
1: You had to sink or swim, you know, you had to stand up for yourself. So I suppose I built up this shell around me and this persona. So people were a little afraid of me and they wouldn't come near me. And it worked. And on stage, I was quite aggressive. Men were quite scared of me, and I liked that.
0: Record producer Mark Opitz remembers the girl from Victoria's Geelong as shy and vulnerable, who brought her brand of edginess to the stage.
2: Once she'd locked into that persona of being the Divinyls and putting the Chrissy Amphlett charisma coat on, there was no going back. It's
0: a Her cousin, Patricia Amphlett, also known as Little Patty, remembers her as a gentle soul with a big heart.
3: The real Chrissy that I knew, of course, was the wild one, but there was a mild one too. And the real Chrissy that I knew, that I was so happy to know, was generous, kind, caring, interested in what was happening in the world, was a feminist, you know.
0: In the 1980s and 90s, the Divinyls had a run of hits but imploded after 16 years, leaving Chrissy in debt and struggling with addiction.
1: She really tried very hard to beat drinking, and ultimately she did.
0: After battling breast cancer and multiple sclerosis, she died in New York in 2013 at the age of 53, her husband Charlie Drayton by her side.
4: I don't think I'd be here without the 20 years I got to spend with Chrissy.
0: This week, 13 years after her death, three new songs written and recorded by Chrissy Amphlett are being released.
5: What's that sound in your voice?
0: Among them, a haunting, reflective ballad with Chrissy's gentle and husky voice piercing through.
5: Here we are, two old friends.
3: There's one particular song called He's in Love, which is, I defy it not to reach everyone's heart. It's a beautiful song, beautifully written and beautifully sung by Chrissy. Kind of a different voice for Chrissy.
5: He's in love forever.
0: The song Crash will also be released, as well as the catchy and up-tempo Sometimes.
5: Sometimes I'm in Vegas, sometimes I'm
0: The three songs were recorded with Tim Finn, New Zealand singer-songwriter and former lead singer of the 1970s and 80s band Split Enz.
6: Yeah, it was a pretty magical session, really. We thought they were demos. After that, we just moved on and we never saw each other again.
0: The musician was rummaging in a cupboard in his garage 3 years ago when he found a tape marked Chrissy Amphlett and Tim Finn, dated the 30th of November, 1998.
6: Felt like I found the treasure.
5: What's that sound in your voice?
6: To hear her voice quite clear and just on its own sounds amazing. Knowing that she's passed and they're not with us anymore, 25 years later, they're going to be released. People are going to hear Chrissy Amphlett's voice again, fresh, you know. Stand back, people. Get ready.
7: Singer-songwriter Tim Finn, ending that report by Alison Chow and Ben Cheshire. And for more on the life of Chrissy Amphlett, you can see the first of a two-part Australian Story special tonight on ABC TV at 8 p.m. and on ABC iView. Thanks for joining me for PM. I'm Annie Guest. The podcast of the full PM program is available on ABC Listen. And we'll be back at the same time tomorrow. Good night.

0: Good evening. Sarah Maunder in Adelaide with ABC News. South Australians are being urged to get vaccinated against measles after a fifth person has been added to a recent spate of cases linked to Brighton Secondary School. Children can access two free vaccine doses through a federally funded immunisation program. People born between 1966 and the late 80s can get a free second dose funded by the state government. People born prior to 1966 are considered immune for life. Chief Health Officer Nicola Spurrier says vaccination remains key to stopping the spread of measles.
1: I think it could potentially, there could be additional spread. I just think that's the nature of it. But the way we stop it spreading further is by having a very highly vaccinated community.
0: Forestry SA says it plans to remove 100 to 150 trees in Adelaide's northeastern suburbs due to giant pine scale. The sap-sucking pest has recently been found at the Hope Valley Reservoir and Highbury Aqueduct. Thousands of trees have been removed in the area after it was first detected in 2023. Forestry SA Chief Executive Nathan Payne says there's no treatment once trees are infected. He's told the SA Country Hour the bug could have serious consequences if it gets into the forestry industry.
2: We're not going to have the timber we need to build the houses. We're not going to have the pallets that we need to move all of the products from the farm gate to the supermarket shelves. We won't have the pine bark that is used to produce compost that is then used in the horticulture sector.
0: 10 years ago today, South Australia experienced the worst blackout in its history. In September 2016, a series of catastrophic events like severe storms and tornadoes damaged the state's critical energy infrastructure, which was run by Electranet. Electranet Chief Executive Simon Emms says the systems has been significantly upgraded since the blackout.
3: We've got new protection schemes, we've got new batteries in the system, so that not only has the system changed, but all the smarts that oversee the system are way more advanced than they were 10 years ago.
0: In a rare move, an Adelaide Crows player has requested a trade to crosstown rivals Port Adelaide. Forward Luke Pedler informed the Crows of his decision, with Port Adelaide confirming it would work with them when the trade period opens next week. The 24-year-old is out of contract and was drafted with pick 11 in 2020. Pedler has played 49 games for the Crows. Overseas, the European Union's foreign policy chief says intelligence reports indicate Russia is planning new acts of sabotage across Europe. Kaja Kallas made the statement ahead of a meeting of EU defence ministers in Brussels, but did not provide details of the intelligence or information about possible locations of the sabotage. She says the bloc has to be ready to stand up to Russian threats.
4: We need to be vigilant because we see in the intelligence that Russia is planning more sabotage acts and actually, you know, attacks against our democracy, to divide our society, to intimidate our societies from refraining to help Ukraine.
0: There are calls for young people's views to be taken seriously as Gen Z and millennials make up the largest voting bloc in Australia. Relationships Australia says it's hearing from more and more people who are experiencing some sort of fallout in their personal relationships because of political differences. Western Sydney University's Professor Pip Collin says young people want to be heard.
5: A lot of young people across a whole range of different issues do have views and want to have a say and want those in power to do more. I don't yet think there's enough evidence that their perspectives are being taken seriously enough, quickly enough.
0: A 32-year-old man who allegedly tested positive to driving while on meth has lost his licence after crashing his car into a bus stop. Crews were called to the scene at Reed Avenue, McGill, east of Adelaide at about 8:15 this morning. No one was waiting at the stop at the time of the crash. Police say the driver tested positive to methamphetamine and wasn't injured. Police say he'll face charges pending the results of further testing. South Australia's weather for tomorrow: Port Lincoln, possible late shower heading for a top of 30. Port Pirie, mostly sunny, 36. Renmark, partly cloudy, 34. Mount Gambier, also partly cloudy, 27. Adelaide, heading for a top of 32 tomorrow after an overnight low of 19. It's currently 23.7 degrees. Looking ahead, Wednesday, a shower or two, 25. Thursday, showers and 21. Friday, partly cloudy, a top of 18. Saturday, also partly cloudy, 21. Sunday, a top of 20, and Monday, partly cloudy, 21. 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
6: As Australia pushes towards net zero, more renewable energy projects are moving off the drawing board and into construction. But in one small Queensland community, not everyone sees that as progress.
7: Wind farms, no, we don't want them up here. There's several that are earmarked for up here. We don't want wind farms. And I think this is the problem with this industry all around Australia. People are unaware of exactly what it takes to put a wind farm up and the destruction that it causes. That's not replaceable.
6: And we head to the banks of the Murray River in South Australia.
8: Is there a fish called Murray cod?
9: Yeah, there is some big fish in the river, the biggest fish.
6: Where a grandfather and daughter are on a journey to revive culture, connection to country and Ngarrindjeri language for the next generation.
10: I would have liked to have been taught my mother tongue of my mother and mother tongue of my father, but they wasn't allowed to teach our language here.
6: I'm Sinead Mangan in Perth and this is Australia Wide, coming to you from Whadjuk country. The journey to net zero runs through regional Australia, but not every community has rolled out the welcome mat. In a small North Queensland locality close to one of the nation's biggest proposed wind farms, some locals see it as a cause for protest rather than celebration. James Tugwell has this story.
11: The road into Mount Fox warns motorists to watch out for cassowaries. It's a small community. There's a campground with a concrete cricket pitch and a primary school with three students and the occasional emu that walks through the playground. Kim Armstrong loves the feeling of being immersed in nature in her home.
7: I wake up every morning when I'm up here and it feels like you're free. It feels places where there are big trees and open spaces and all you hear is nature in all its diversity. You wake up and you see wallabies, you know, down the back and emus walking across your yard.
11: She runs a community group called Keep Mount Fox Wild, and it has proposed energy projects in the area in its sites. The most recent opposition is against the Gawara Bayer wind farm, which plans to build 68 turbines and a 100 megawatt battery. Danish investors Copenhagen Infrastructure Partners acquired the project from WindLab earlier this month, announcing funding is ready and construction will begin imminently. Miss Armstrong says that announcement makes her feel sick.
7: Wind farms, no, we don't want them up here. There's several that are earmarked for up here. We don't want wind farms. And I think this is the problem with this industry all around Australia. People are unaware of exactly what it takes to put a wind farm up and the destruction that it causes. That's not replaceable. Everybody that I know up here loves the environment and wants to be here for that reason, to enjoy it. So I guess we're at a loggerhead because they're determined to go ahead and we're determined that we don't want them, and nothing's going to change that. You know, nothing's going to change that. They are ruining our environment. You know, they've complied. I don't have any issues with the fact that they haven't, I think they've done all the right things. Like, it's not that they haven't done the right things, ticked all the boxes, all of that. It's just that even doing that's not enough.
11: Hinchinbrook Chamber of Commerce President Mary Brown says local consultation meetings have been well attended for years.
12: I have not been aware of any negative feedback from the community.
11: Councillor Brown, who's also the Deputy Mayor, is most excited about the project's potential for local investment and new opportunities alongside the cane industry.
12: To have projects of this kind come along, which don't happen very often, which provide some additional opportunity for the businesses to expand their capacity, their revenue base, their client base, there's the excitement in that.
11: That enthusiasm is being closely watched across the renewable energy sector, where many projects have struggled to move from planning to construction, according to Climate and Energy Program Director at the Grattan Institute, Alison Reeve.
13: The hope of the industry is that this project is a sign that that pipeline is finally moving of projects, and so this is going to be the first of quite a lot of projects, particularly on the East Coast, that now start to get built.
11: This project is the first of more than two dozen wind projects to reach construction under the federal government's capacity investment scheme. Under the scheme, the government guarantees the price for electricity, and that doesn't inspire Miss Armstrong.
7: I cannot get my head around why this is happening. To me, it's just a no-brainer. Like, I can't believe we've got to the stage where they have finance. I kind of always thought, no, someone's going to come to their senses and realise that this is the wrong place.
11: Copenhagen Infrastructure Partners project CEO Mark Branson believes the project will benefit the local community.
14: We understand that not everybody in the region is a fan of wind farms, and this is always the case, but we know that we've got a really good foundation for the project in terms of the rigorous environmental assessment that's been done all the community consultation that's happened to date, all the engagement with the local businesses and the employment market in the region and the councils. So, we're really pleased now just to focus on moving forward and head into construction.
11: But Kim Armstrong is adamant her fight isn't over.
7: If you listen now, like, there's birds flying, there's so many natural sounds. That's going to change. It just sickens me to think that people cannot appreciate what we have. And we are looking at destroying it for a dream. Net zero, it doesn't feel done. You know, if I have to lie down in front of a bulldozer, you know, and we're serious about it. It can't happen. It's wrong for this place.
15: Kim Armstrong in Mount Fox, ending that story from James Tugwell. The remote Nullarbor Plain was busier than usual last week, with hundreds of Fremantle Dockers fans travelling interstate along the Eyre Highway for the AFL Grand Final. But it was a much different story over a half century ago, when the journey was considered one of the toughest outback roads in Australia. This month marks the 50th anniversary of the Eyre Highway being completely sealed. The road stretches more than 1,600 kilometres and was fully bitumised in September 1976, when the final stretch from Penang to the South Australian border was completed. Daniel Holmes filed this story for us.
16: It would have been probably the first week in June of 64. Coming through from Adelaide, it was raining, it was wet, and we got to Port Augusta. For those who were coming in from the other end, the road was flooded. And someone said, look, you shouldn't go on there at the moment. It's going to be too wet. You'll get yourself bogged. You won't get through. I said, well, I'm going through. I had a Volkswagen there, which I thought renowned for being okay in wet weather.
17: Lance Sturtzel from the Eyre Highway and Beyond Group first crossed the Nullarbor in June 1964 while driving to Perth on his honeymoon. By the time he reached Port Augusta, heavy rain had fallen and travellers coming from the opposite direction warned him not to continue. He went anyway.
16: And we got through okay. A lot of water on the road, which is supposed to be the road, it was more like the Eyre River, more so the Eyre Highway. It was a fun road, it really was back then. Now it's bitumen, it's too easy.
17: For people living along the highway, the dirt road created different challenges. Catherine O'Day grew up with close family connections to Eucla and Border Village, just inside South Australia. Before the road was sealed, she said the poor road conditions also affected where aircraft could safely land.
18: Well, a lot of the time, the actual airway was extremely rough, the unsealed part, and you had to make sure you had landing areas, sort of just tracks just near the roads that the plane could land that was safe. Just a very, very short strip too, because it's just, for my memory, it's just we had to use them because the air highway just had so many potholes with all the traffic going along it.
17: Catherine said the constant damage to vehicles created enough work to support two mechanics in Border Village. But for Miss O'Day, the Nullarbor was never simply about the challenge of getting across it. She still returns to Eucla and describes the landscape as somewhere she feels at peace.
18: Oh, God, I love the drive. I think growing up with it before seat belts were required in the back of the station wagon, to me it was just, especially at night time, just driving, looking at the stars, also the animals and the different types of seasons and the topography of the land. It's just so amazing.
17: For former regional engineer Peter Ryan, who helped oversee construction of the South Australian section of the Eyre Highway, the difference was immediate.
19: When I first got involved in about 73 or 74, I'm not sure exactly when, it would take all day to drive from Ceduna to Eucla. And by the time you got there, you'd ruined two tyres or had two flats, and you felt completely had it worn out. When we finished, you could drive from Ceduna to Eucla and back in one day and get back to Ceduna, no drama.
17: For families moving across Australia before the highway was sealed, the drive could become an expedition in itself. Gerard Cameron recalls the journey with his family in the 1960s.
20: So 1966, very late in the year, I think it would have been the last couple of days in actually December, we left near Mount Gambier on our farm property there. There was 10 children, which I still marvel at today, how on earth our parents did it. But 10 children all under 17 years of age, so 17 years and under, a truck, which was loaded with all the farm sort of stuff that we needed and furniture, etc. A stock crate was used with a tarp over the top and then everything packed inside of that to try and sort of protect it. Another

0: Ute, an XP Ute, and a Chev Belair, big old Yank tank.
1: Lance Sturtzel has crossed the Nullarbor close to 100 times, but said the experience bears little resemblance to his first journeys.
2: The dirt road, the potholes, the other travellers coming the other way. It was pulled up for someone else to come the other way. You have a yarn with them. How's the road back there? How's the road ahead? Same questions every time we stop with somebody. You might see 20 or 30 vehicles in a whole day back then. Now you see 20 or 30 vehicles in 20 minutes. It's a whole different ball game now. It's a highway in a very fast highway now. It wasn't fast in the old days. It was fairly slow compared to now. But now it's bitumen. It's an easy drive now.
3: Lance Sturtzel from the Air, Highway and Beyond Group speaking there to Daniel Holmes about his memories of crossing the Nullarbor before it was sealed 50 years ago. And you can read more on this story on the ABC's news website. There's great photos there to have a look at.
4: ABC Australia Wide.
3: A Newcastle man whose wife is missing after the disaster in Nepal says he hasn't given up hope she'll be found alive. Bhavan Patel returned home from Nepal just over a week ago, and he travelled there the day after the disaster to try and find his 46-year-old wife, Reshma. He says she had travelled to the region in pursuit of a lifelong dream, to join a pilgrimage to Tibet's Mount Kailash, Mansarovar region. It was the first time since they met that the husband and wife had spent any more than a few days apart. Here he is speaking to our reporter, Helen Clare.
5: Yeah, I have my beautiful wife and two kids. One is 9 years and one is 14 years old. My wife is very kind and beautiful, and of course is she's a natural person. We met in my country, in a home country in India. And we know each other 2002. This is the first time I've been away from the almost in a, like now is a 26 days. I still have hopes. I never give up my hopes. I'm sure she'll be somewhere in a safe place and waiting for someone or myself. So one day we see you again, each other.
6: You're back home now in Australia, to be with your children, as I understand. Tell me about that decision to come home. It must have been a really tough one, because you left the very day after the disaster happened, as I understand.
5: Yes.
6: And you travelled straight to the disaster zone to try and search for Reshma.
5: Yes, my brother came from the UK as well for support to me. I'm so lucky, say, I have a good family member, and they give me the support to look up my kids. They take them to my country in India, and I went to Kathmandu. It's not easy to go in that place because there is a army control. So then we decide to hire the helicopters. We flew over there and look at their area. Is of course there is no any buildings or anything left, and I asked the pilot, say, can you please let me to land on the ground, but they say no. I have a look in hills. There is many chances to survive the people. I see couple of activity on the China side, in a Tibet side. There some diggers and peoples. I'm not sure what they are doing there. It's not enough help or rescue they have been done from the any country in Nepal or China. And might be some survivors still waiting for us or them.
6: And that's what you're holding out hope for, that Reshma has survived and is somewhere, but just simply has not been located yet.
5: Not okay, yes. In a human being, never give up for that anything. Overseas country, they want to help, but that government not let them to do it. I accept it. Say, of course, we don't have the control to stop that disaster when it comes. But after the disaster, we have the time to looking the who is we can save their lives. So there's the way. It's not enough.
6: What do you think is the best thing that the authorities in Australia, the government, can do to help find Reshma and others?
5: Australia has a good rescue people and in a world. And they have the technology as well, so they send it over there. Also, I speak every day in a consulate from Canberra. Every day they was call me before. It's from the last week they stop now. If they all countries is Canada, South Africa, or USA, India, all of their country, they come in on the table and push the Nepal government and China government, maybe they can do something.
6: You obviously have not by any means given up that Reshma will be found alive, but what happens next?
5: Our try is we go in our Tibet side to have a, if you possible can go in that area, because we strongly believe she's been in somewhere in Tibet.
3: Bhavin Patel, who won't give up hope that his wife Reshma may still be found, and he was speaking to our reporter Helen Clare. Let's head now to Ararat in regional Victoria, where a new graduate working for the city council has made quite the stir. She's only 2 years old, but Honey, the therapy dog, has already made quite an impression on the young children and families attending the local playgroup. Martin Bolton saw her in action.
7: There's a welcome new addition to Ararat Rural City Council's supported playgroup program, a new four-legged friend the children adore. It's Honey, the dog, a border collie cross Kelpie, who recently graduated from Therapy Dog Training School. Nerissa G is the council's supported play group facilitator and Honey's handler. She said Honey is a big hit with the kids.
8: She's 2 years old, had her birthday recently, and she comes from Yannick, outside of Nil, but she's my fur baby. Honey has been a great inclusion because of that sense of calm she brings people who may be new to the group as well and a little bit uncertain about joining a group of 10 families at once. So she generally meets people at the door, greets them, and then is by their side for a pat or a good old belly rub if needed.
7: Honey's also teamed up with teenagers for Ararat and district youth events and been welcomed into the council's maternal and child health centres. Nerissa G said Honey also visits the council office and staff always enjoy seeing her.
8: She's a bit of a morning shifter only. I take her home at lunch where I know she's just had too much stimulation. Yeah, she's just provided joy wherever she works.
7: Belle is one of the mums who said her children look forward to seeing Honey at playgroup, where there's a real sense of calm and lots of pats for Honey.
9: Well, we've been coming for a year now, so Honey's been here since we've been here. So, yeah, it's been good exposure, definitely for the kids, having a therapy dog around. We've got a chihuahua at home that hates children, so it's very nice for them to see that there are dogs out there that are nice and friendly and that they can pat without being worried that they're going to get nipped at or growled at. So, yeah, it's certainly been nice for the boys to have positive experiences every week with animals. You know how animals are, they just bring a sense of calm in you. So, yeah, and especially for kids.
7: Ararat Councillor and Deputy Mayor Tully Corr said the council is proud to be running an innovative and successful program for supported playgroups.
10: The impact Honey is having on our children and the families has been incredible. Honey is believed to be the first therapy dog in Victoria working as part of a local government supported playgroup program, which is a fantastic achievement for our community. It helps children to engage with others easily because when they see Honey, one of the most important things when they arrive here, they're excited about Honey and they cuddle her and then sit with her and then, yes, start doing their other stuff during the day. Yep. Obviously, if some kids feel shy when they arrive at the playgroup at the first term or the first year. So when they see a pet or a friendly dog there, they feel very comfortable and they feel very engaged to meet other kids and obviously the facilitator.
3: Ararat City Council Deputy Mayor Tully Corr speaking to our reporter Martin Bolton. And finally, we're going to head to the Riverland in South Australia, where a grandfather and daughter are on a journey to revive culture, connection to country and their Injuri language for the next generation. Uncle Barney Lindsay and his daughter Delilah regularly take the family to Redbanks along the River Murray. That's a place of great cultural significance and connection for their people.
11: The rivers, you can feel the spirit flowing and it's alive. I mean, everything's alive with the spirit and we feel connected to Mother Earth and the animals. My mum and my dad lived here
12: And Red Banks seemed to be a spiritual healing place for me anyway. When I came here, it's sort of a peaceful and it feels like home, yeah, to me. And I enjoy spending time here.
13: Naranjeri and Marora Elder

0: Uncle Barney Lindsay is showing me around Red Banks, an area near the Aboriginal Girard community in South Australia's Riverland on the banks of the mighty River Murray.
1: We don't have a traditional name for this place because of the Christian missionaries that put restriction on our people, my mum and dad, and our aunties and uncles, not to allow them to teach the children their language and culture. But Red Banks is a very important place for our people.
2: They fished and camped along here and gathered ducks' eggs, and in springtime they used to go fishing, hunting. My dad used to go hunting for ducks and swan, and come back with swan eggs, ducks' eggs, and fish. I mean, the fish were plentiful back when I was growing up, was when I was about 8 or 9, up towards 15. I can remember going fishing with my mom and dad.
0: The cultural significance of Red Banks is shared by the broader Aboriginal community, a place of gathering, connection and belonging.
2: Being the first place when they moved from Swan Reach, our parents and the wider community, like the other Aboriginal families, respect this place, and it's the first home, so it's why it's important to keep this place and to protect it, so our people, you know, do protect it and want to keep it, be the owner of this place, sort of speaking in a cultural expect, you know, that's why it's important.
0: To teach the next generation about connection to country and their family legacy, Uncle Barney regularly visits Red Banks with his grandchildren and daughter Delilah Lindsay.
3: I think I got something.
4: Yeah. It's beautiful, special place for us. Always been coming here, doing fishing, a lot of gathering, and just having fun. Like, it'd be just all the kids, parents bring the kids, and fun, fishing, learning, beautiful. This connects us to spirit of the land and water. To say is healing and happy, joy to be here. And knowing that this place will always be here, and they could come anytime, and it's our family heirloom. Like, we don't get jewelry or money or anything. This is our heirloom. It's beautiful. It's always going to be here forever.
3: Is there a fish called Murray Cod?
1: Yeah, there is some big fish in the river, the biggest fish, mm-hmm. And it's called Pondy.
0: Uncle Barney says much of Naranjeri language has been lost, which for him is heartbreaking.
2: Just like a book that's got the cover but no inside of it. And with that, the language is like being taught about everything in language and mother tongue, and when you haven't got that, you don't feel complete. I would have liked to have been taught my mother tongue of a mother and mother tongue of my father, but they wasn't allowed to teach our language here.
0: Knowing only a few words of Naranjeri language, he's determined to teach his grandchildren and to share his understanding with community.
2: For the birds, like Waji bird, that's one of the little wren, that's called the Waji bird, that's like in our language, my mum's language. Then the Nori for pelican, Wildu for the eagle, and Kungri for the swan.
0: Gathering at Red Banks, it's about connection to culture and country, sharing his knowledge and also dreaming stories with the next generation.
2: This is a story about this little Waji bird, okay? So the three main characters is the little Waji bird, the pelican, and the big eagle. And this story is about respect rules for living and respect their ancestors.
5: It's like planting a seed and what that seed grow by telling the stories and everything about, you know, about the land and about living in on the river and spending time in the river, being part of the river and part of the land, and giving them that experience and to help them, you know, acknowledge our culture and to grasp it and to learn from it and grow. It's good to add the wisdom and knowledge of, you know, like what I've learnt, to pass on to them so that it'll be embedded in their soul and in their mind and in their body and in their heart and their love for our culture, and to identify themselves with the culture and the awareness of who they are, and to, you know, give them to grow in respect and to build up their dreams, I suppose, in life.
6: That's Uncle Barney Lindsay, and that is Australia Wide for today. It's been lovely to have your company. I'm Sinead Mangan. Cheerio.

0: Good evening, Sarah Maunder in Adelaide with ABC News. SA's Chief Public Health Officer is urging South Australians to check whether they've had two doses of the measles vaccine. A fifth person has tested positive to the highly infectious virus, linked to four others at Brighton Secondary School last week. SA Health says the fifth person visited several places while infectious, including a pharmacy and a pathology lab at Fulham Gardens. Chief Public Health Officer Nicola Spurrier says the virus can have serious adverse health effects, like encephalitis,
1: which is inflammation and infection in the brain, and that is a very severe consequence of this disease. So for all those reasons, this is one that you definitely want to get vaccinated against.
0: The British Defence Secretary says he's not drawing a connection with Iran as police investigate an incident at an English airbase used by the US military to attack Tehran. Five men remain in custody on suspicion of preparing a terrorist act after three suspicious vehicles were reported travelling towards the RAF Fairford base. UK Defence Secretary Wes Streeting says he won't comment on whether the incident was linked to Iran or provide further details of the operation, but acknowledges the Iranian threat.
2: Look, we know it is a matter of public record that the Iranian regime is one that would do harm to our interests and to our allies, given the chance.
0: The South Australian government says 80 weapons have been seized since the introduction of declared shopping precincts a year ago. Since then, police have had additional powers to conduct searches on people within certain areas, including shopping centres and on public transport. Police Minister Michael Brown says the government will continue to invest in public safety.
3: If that needs investment in numbers, that's what will happen. If it needs investment in laws, that will happen. If it needs investment in equipment, that will also happen. We want to make sure that South Australians can feel safe, not just when they're out shopping, but also when they're enjoying themselves or even in their own homes.
0: The poultry chair at the Melbourne Royal Show says it's distressing to have no birds at this year's event, but it was the right call given the spread of bird flu. The poultry competition was pulled from the lineup last month after the deadly strain of H5 bird flu began spreading in Victoria. The Royal Show started last Thursday and will run for 11 days. Poultry chair Michael Holmes told 774 ABC Melbourne it was disappointing for the hundreds of exhibitors, but ultimately it was the right decision.
4: We sit back after the show and think we could have run this, but you have a drunken seagull wander into the pavilion and you've got to put birds down and, yeah, you just couldn't do it.
0: An Australian aerobiologist and thunderstorm expert says an early start to hay fever season could mean an early finish. Dr. Kira Hughes says pollen allergies have been steadily increasing, likely due to the change in climate and an increase in pollen's potency. She's told 891 ABC Adelaide pollen levels are higher than usual earlier this season due to a hot start to spring straight out of a wet winter.
5: This could mean that the season might tip off a little bit earlier. So it kind of just might have jumped everything up a little bit earlier. There is hope that, you know, even though we're scratching our eyes and sneezing a lot now, hopefully it won't be for too long.
0: Crows forward Luke Pedler has confirmed his desire to move to crosstown rival Port Adelaide. The 24-year-old is out of contract and has battled shoulder and hamstring injuries since being drafted with pick 11 in 2020. Pedler has kicked 48 goals across 49 games for the Crows, but has requested a trade to Alberton. The Power has confirmed it will work with Adelaide when the trade period opens next week. The mother of the Brisbane Lions Premiership coach says she thinks it's time for her son to hang up the coaching boots. 65-year-old Tassie-born Chris Fagan led his club to its third straight Premiership on Saturday, defeating the Fremantle Dockers in the final seconds at the MCG. Watching proudly on from a Melbourne hotel was his mother, Beth. She says while she doesn't know what Chris will do next, she thinks it could be time for him to step away from coaching for his health.
6: I think as a mum, I think it's probably time that he retired from coaching. He won't give up, you'll have to be involved with football somehow, but I think it's time he gave up coaching.
0: South Australia's weather for tomorrow: Port Lincoln, possible late shower, heading for a top of 30 degrees. Port Pirie, mostly sunny, 36. Renmark, partly cloudy, 34. Mount Gambier, also partly cloudy and 27. Adelaide, heading for a top of 32 degrees tomorrow after an overnight low of 19. It's currently 23. Wednesday, shower or 2 and 25. Thursday, showers 21. Friday, partly cloudy and 18. Saturday, also partly cloudy, 21. Sunday, a top of 20. 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
12: And wonderful to be with you on a Monday night. I'm filling in for Spence Denny. He's working at the other end of the day. It's like we're in different time zones right now. But normally I'm outside the studio on the street speaking to people, dealing with the issues down your street. Here I am tonight in the studio. So you're my eyes and ears, and I would love for you to be part of the program. You can call me anytime on 1300 222 891, or send me a text on 0467 922 891. Now, coming up before 8 o'clock tonight, of course, there's been that incredible flood disaster declared in Bangkok, Thailand. We're going to speak to a South Australian man who was caught up in that flooding. I mean, it's one thing to deal with a disaster when it's in familiar territory, but when you're on holidays and, you know, it feels like you're having to problem solve every single thing you're dealing with, what does it look like when you're dealing with a disaster such as the flooding in Bangkok? Have you ever been on holidays and had to contend with extreme weather conditions or something you just didn't expect to confront when you were on holidays? I'd love to hear from you. 1-300-222-891. Well, the gentleman's name is Henry. We'll find out how he is coping a little bit later on. That's before the 8 o'clock news. And after 8 o'clock tonight, we've got plenty of things to talk about, including a number of incidents involving trucks on our highways. The Road Transport Association is calling on motorists to be very mindful that they're sharing the road with trucks. We'll hear a little bit more about that. And, of course, talking trucks, the price of diesel is extraordinary right now. We are the greatest users of diesel in the world here in Australia. And I just wonder how that's going to be affecting our truckies as well. And next year marks the 85th anniversary of the bombing of Darwin. And a commemorative documentary is looking for stories from veterans. We're going to speak to the man behind that documentary, getting things prepared for February next year. But coming up next is the blockbuster quiz. I love this quiz. It is my favourite quiz on the ABC. I don't know why. It's just, it's a lot of fun. And this is not about being too serious about things. This is literally just about participation. That being said, we do have a prize for the person that gets the most correct answers, an ABC Evenings torch. It's this little torch. You can whack it on your keyring and you will never be in the dark, unlike Adelaide back on this day in 2016. So we've got five categories. Hear the lions roar, itchy and scratchy. You can leave your hat on. Spring has sprung and you drive me crazy. So if you want to be part of it, 1-300-222-891. Troy Sincock for Spence Denny and Claire Bowditch.

0: You. Claire Bowditch and The Feeding Set, You Look So Good on Evenings with Troy Sincock, 891 ABC Adelaide, South Australia, Broken Hill, and 105.7 ABC Radio Darwin and the NT. It's 12 past 7. Troy Sincock filling in for Spence Denny. He'll be back next week, so you've got me right through until Thursday night. And 1-300-222-891 is my number because it is time for the quiz.
1: I'm the principal of the school, and as a principal, you're supposed to know everything.
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6: And my favourite Einstein quote is, I know about two things, the expanding universe and human stupidity, and I'm not sure about the expanding universe.
7: Thanks for playing soft.
0: Yep, we're playing super soft tonight. Sandy's concerned about tonight's quiz. She says, Spence runs a really tough quiz, so could you make it easy for us? It'll always be easy if I'm doing the quiz, Sandy. I promise you that much. 1-300-222-891, and you can play along on text 0467-922-891. We are looking for the person with the most correct answers. We're not too serious about it, though, and you can win yourself an ABC Evenings torch that you can pop on your key ring so you will never be in the dark again. Well, Damien is our first caller. Speaking of being in the dark, I hear you've been in the dark, Damien.
8: Yes, I'm in Evanston. I just got informed power won't be back on till 11:30 tonight. Luckily, I've had my dinner. I've cooked on the gas stove, and I've actually got a battery. We're doing all right, but it's a bit of a deja vu thing happening.
0: Definitely. After 2016.
8: Yes, 2016.
0: That is uncanny, isn't it? And you've got another 4 hours or so to go in the dark there. Damien, do you have any idea what's causing this?
8: I've got no idea, but I'll be off to bed soon, so... at least the beer fridge is still running.
0: Don't open the door too often. Don't let that cold air out. I've been told that the SA Power Network site says that 901 properties are without power in Evanston and Evanston Gardens at the moment. The current estimated time is, as you said, 11:30, that it will be restored. So at least you're not alone. You've got the comfort of knowing there's another 900 people in exactly the same position as you, Damien.
8: Oh, thank you. Well, at least I've reported it and, I'm not alone.
0: Good for you. All right, let's get into our blockbuster quiz. Someone's got to come home with this torch tonight. We've got five categories. Tell me which one you'd like to start with. It's Hear the Lions Roar, Itchy and Scratchy, You Can Leave Your Hat On, Spring Has Sprung, or You Drive Me Crazy.
8: You Drive Me Crazy?
0: Yep, that sounds like your kind of...

0: your kind of topic, given what you're contending with tonight, Damien. Let me see if I can find that right now. Here we go. You drive me crazy. All right, here's question number one. Which 1968 action thriller film starring Steve McQueen features one of the most famous and influential car chase sequences in cinema history, starring a Highland Green Ford Mustang GT? Is it A, Vanishing Point, B, The French Connection, or C, Bullet?
1: French Connection.
0: It's not French Connection. You can go to bed, Damien.
1: Thank you.
0: Thanks very much for playing. I appreciate you kicking us off tonight. 1-300-222-891. There is plenty of room available on the call board. If you're in the dark yourself and you'd like to play, you can do that right now, just as Julie from Broadview is doing. Hi, Julie.
2: Hello, Troy. Nice to speak to you again.
0: Yes, lovely to speak to you too. You're not in the dark, I hope.
2: No, no. Okay. I've just got a lovely ragdoll pussycat, Charlie, who I've taken ownership of today.
0: Oh, really? Is it a rescue cat?
2: No. He was a pet who didn't want to be with his owners anymore.
0: Oh, really? And so he's found you?
2: He has.
0: Oh, that's lovely. Beautiful. Well, you've got good company tonight. Maybe your feline can chip in with the correct answer. Let's just hear the question one more time. This is the You Drive Me Crazy category. Which 1968 action thriller film starring Steve McQueen features one of the most famous and influential car chase sequences in cinema history, starring a Highland Green Ford Mustang GT? Now, we know it's not French Connection, so it's either A, Vanishing Point, or C, Bullet.
2: Is it C, Bullet?
0: Yes, it is. Well done. Congratulations, Julie. You're off to a good start. Okay. Do you want to continue with this category or you can change?
2: I'm going to go Spring Has Sprung, please.
0: Spring Has Sprung. How are you going with hay fever and all that kind of thing?
2: I've got asthma, not hay fever. So I'm interested. I was interested to hear the guest on Jason's program this afternoon.
0: Yes, we hear there's a lot of pollen about, but the good news is that that might mean a strong start, might mean an early finish. So hopefully you're not dealing with too much for too long. All right, let's get into the first question in Spring Has Sprung.
2: All right.
0: During the Southern Hemisphere's spring equinox, what is the relationship between day and night across the planet? So A, Europe falls into total darkness. B, night disappears completely at the equator for 24 hours, or C, night and day are about the same everywhere?
2: I think I'll go C for that.
0: Very good. Well, I mean, C's done you quite well so far, Julie. You're right. Day and night are about the same everywhere, and the word equinox comes from Latin meaning equal night, as the sun shines directly on the equator. All right, you want to continue with Spring Has Sprung?
2: Yes, please.
0: I think that's a good idea. All right, which historic Australian town is internationally famous for its spectacular annual Jacaranda Festival held in late spring? Is it A, Hobart, B, Melbourne, C, Grafton?
2: Grafton.
0: Yes, C again, Julie. Just choose C the whole time and you'll probably come away with the ABC Evening's Torch. It served you well so far.
2: Adelaide has nice jacarandas too.
0: Yes, that is absolutely true. And it's always a bit dicey as to when it is actually jacaranda season. So, you know, some people call it early, some people call it right on time. But, geez, when that lovely purple colour comes out, it makes the suburbs look spectacular, doesn't it?
2: Oh, it does. But unfortunately, that purple colour wasn't so good with doing a cat transfer.
0: Oh, really? What happened there?
2: Oh, I couldn't. I had to have someone read to me the screen because I couldn't, my screen reading software couldn't read it to me properly.
0: Oh, really? Okay, well, you want to continue with Spring Has Sprung? You're doing so well.
2: Yes, please.
0: Okay, why do Australian magpies display aggressive swooping behaviour during the spring months? Is it because A, they're angry Collingwood has blown another premiership, B, they're hungry and are looking for food, or C, they're defending nests and chicks from perceived predators?
2: I'm going to go C again.
0: I told you, Julie, you should just keep on going C. You're absolutely right. Well done. Four C's in a row and four answers correct. You could go all the way here. I really think you could.

0: You want to stick with this category, don't you?
1: Yes, please.
0: Yeah, you're going to knock this out completely for any other person. This is the last question in this category too, spring has sprung. Okay, what prominent whale behaviour peaks along Australian coastlines during spring? Is it A, humpback whales migrate south towards Antarctic Antarctica feeding grounds with their calves, B, blue whales strand themselves on beaches, or C, orcas frolic in the warmer waters and learn to swim? Yes, you're right. Wow, you mixed it up. I thought you were going to go C, but you are way too diligent than that. Congratulations, Julie. Five answers correct, which means you've got to choose another category because we've just struck out Spring Has Sprung. And it's 21 past 7 on ABC Adelaide, South Australia, Broken Hill and 105.7 ABC Radio Darwin in the NT. We're playing the blockbuster quiz and Julie is absolutely killing it. All right, hear the lions roar, itchy and scratchy. You can leave your hat on or you drive me crazy.
1: What's itchy and scratchy, please?
0: We'll soon find out. That sort of feels like it's in that sort of hay fever allergy territory, doesn't it? But we'll soon find out. Okay, which tissue resident, which tissue resident cells release histamine and other inflammatory chemicals when activated by allergen-bound antibodies? Is it A, mast cells, B, red blood cells, or C, neurons?
1: A.
0: Yep. You're right, Julie. You are absolutely right. Congratulations. Mast cells are packed with granules containing histamine and degranulate when cross-linked antibodies and specific allergens. Okay. Want to keep going?
1: Okay, yes.
0: All right. Here's question number two. During a standard skin prick test, a positive reaction to a specific allergen extract is clinically indicated by what visual change on the skin? Is it A, a bruise, B, unstoppable bleeding, or C, a raised red welt?
1: C?
0: Yep, C it is. Good old C, Julie. Okay, let's keep on going. In Australia, what percentage of the population are estimated to suffer from hay fever? And I'm sure plenty of people are right now. Is it A, 13%, B, 25%, which is a quarter of all people, and C, 77%.
1: I'm going to go B.
0: Yep, B's right, 25%, one of the highest rates in the world too. Julie, how do you go in the hay fever department?
1: I don't have hay fever, like I said, just asthma.
0: Just asthma. I'm sure they feel similar at times. They would, but maybe asthma kind of doesn't have all the bells and whistles that can come with hay fever. It doesn't have the runny eyes and all that kind of thing, does
1: it? No. I just have days when I know it's high fire danger day that I stay at home.
0: Great idea. You know, I actually had asthma when I was young, but I seem to have grown out of it.
1: Yeah, well, I got mine as an adult, so...
0: Oh, really? Well, maybe I passed mine on to you. Wasn't I generous, Julie? Okay, what's the most common food allergy among adults in Australia? Is it B, vegetables? Sorry, that would be A. A, vegetables. Right. B, nuts. Or C, shellfish? What's the most common food allergy amongst adults in Australia? A, vegetables. B, nuts. C, shellfish.
1: Is it nuts?
0: No, it's not nuts. You know, I would have chosen that. Oh, nuts, Julie. You got 8 right, though. I find it very hard to believe that anyone will top you. But, you know, earlier today I was told that I was very quick at this quiz, so I reckon I can get through easily another 8 questions. So who knows? If someone else goes all the way, it might be close, Julie, but you have started very strongly, and I reckon you're every chance of winning an ABC Evening's Torch.
1: Okay.
0: Thank you so much for playing.
1: Thanks, Troy.
0: That's Julie on 891 ABC Adelaide, South Australia, Broken Hill and 105.7 ABC Radio Darwin and the NT. 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
2: The deaths of Jesse Baird and Luke Davies shocked Sydney. 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
0: Where it's 25 past 7, Jake from Woodville. Thanks for playing the Blockbuster Quiz.
5: G'day, Troy. How you going?
0: Good. I've got to say, you're up against it after Julie's run. That was magnificent.
5: Yeah, I don't see myself beating that, but I'll give it a red hot.
0: Well, at least she's given you a 50-50 chance here. This is the last question in the itchy and scratchy category. What's the most common food allergy among adults in Australia? Is either A, vegetables, or C, shellfish?
5: Let's hope C's still lucky and we'll say shellfish.
0: I have no idea how this is working out or why so many answers have been C. It seems like a pretty good thing to stick with. But yes, shellfish is right. Approximately 270,000 people, or about 1% of the population, are estimated to have a seafood or shellfish allergy in Australia, which is a real shame given the quality of our seafood here in Australia.
5: Yeah.
0: All right, so that knocks out that category completely. So we've got three to go with for you, Jake. Either you drive me crazy, hear the lions roar, or you can leave your hat on.
5: Let's try you can leave your hat on.
0: Okay, great idea. What kind of hat was Charlie Chaplin famous for wearing? A, bowler, B, trilby, C, bearskin.
5: I think that's a bowler hat.
0: Yep, it was a bowler hat.
5: Yeah, cool.
0: Well done. You want to stick with hats?
5: Yes.
0: Okay. Who are famous for wearing tall black bearskin hats? A, Russian coal miners, B, the Canadian Mounties, or C, British Foot Guards?
5: It'll be the British Foot Guards there, I think.
0: Yep, that's right. They've got those very big hats. The soldiers in the five elite regiments, the Grenadier Guards, the Coldstream Guards, the Scots Guards, the Irish Guards and the Welsh Guards, they wear them while guarding royal residences like Buckingham Palace. And they can get a bit antsy too if tourists get up near them, can't they? I've seen a few things online where
5: I've seen some videos, yeah.
0: Yeah, some play along, but some really don't. All right, let's keep on going. You've done well, two in a row. The stylish felt hat known as the fedora derives its name from which 1882 theatrical production? Is it A, fedora, B, the Mikado, or C, the importance of being earnest?
5: I think A sounds like a red herring, so we'll go with Lucky C.
0: I really wish you didn't. And it's one of the few times C has failed us tonight, Jake, but thank you so much for playing, mate.
5: No worries. Thanks for having me.
0: Good on you. It's 28 past 7. Evenings of Troy Sincock on 891 ABC Adelaide, South Australia, Broken Hill, Darwin in the NT. Okay, we have our next caller is Kim from Eden Hills. And if you want to take part, you can just call me on 1300 222 891. Kim from Eden Hills, are you feeling lucky?
6: I sure am.
0: Good. I reckon you would be with this question too, because it sort of said what was on the box. Jake was a bit sceptical of that, but let's just run you through the question again. The stylish felt hat known as the fedora derives its name from which 1882 theatrical production? Either A, fedora, or C, the importance of being earnest. Oh, sorry, or B, the Mikado by Gilbert and Sullivan. I think Jake chose C. So it's either A, fedora, or B, the Mikado by Gilbert and Sullivan. What's your answer, Kim?
6: Oh, look, I'm going to say A.
0: Yep, good on you. Well done. That is absolutely correct as we race for time to try and beat Julie, who got 8 correct, Kim. So you're one deep, off to a good start, so we can keep going. Do you want to continue going with You Can Leave Your Hat On, or you've got You Drive Me Crazy or Hear the Lions Roar?
6: You Can Leave Your Hat On.
0: Yep, okay. This is the last question in that category, Kim, so here goes. According to traditional culinary lore popularised by chef Marie-Antoine Carême, what did the number of pleats in a tall white chef's torque originally represent? A, the number of times they'd cut their fingers, B, the rank in the restaurant, or C, the number of different ways the chef knew how to cook an egg?
6: Oh, my goodness me. Going to have to guess this one.
0: I would too. And it's peculiar. Let's just run you through it again. So according to culinary lore, the number of pleats in a tall white chef's torque originally represent A, the number of times they'd cut their fingers, And you could imagine being in a kitchen. You could cut your fingers a lot. That would be a lot of pleats. B, the rank in the restaurant. Or C, the number of different ways a chef knew how to cook an egg, which seems to be one of those first things that prove whether you're chef-worthy or not.
6: Mm.
0: What do you think?
6: C.
0: Yep. C it is. Oh, my goodness. Lucky C. If only Jake were here. Well done, Kim. Two correct. Okay.
6: Six to go. Seven to go, hey?
0: Yep. You've got... That's right, you do have seven more questions, and we've got two categories, Hear the Lions Roar or You Drive Me Crazy on the ABC Blockbuster Quiz.
6: You Drive Me Crazy.
0: Okay. So you've got three more questions to go in this category if you choose to continue. Here's the next one. The gothic jet-inspired 1989 Batmobile in the movie directed by Tim Burton was visually stunning. Now, underneath the custom fiberglass body, what large production car chassis served as its structural base? Was it A, a Chevrolet Impala, B, a Chevrolet Corvette, or C, a Mercedes G-Wagon?
6: Oh, God, I have no idea. Can you just repeat those again? I'm just going to have to take...
0: Yeah, absolutely. So think of...
6: Stab in the dark.
0: This is 1989. This is the very gothic jet-inspired Batmobile. Underneath the fiberglass body of that was the chassis of which car? Was it A, Chevrolet Impala, B, Chevrolet Corvette, or C, Mercedes G-Wagon?
6: Well, I don't know. C?
0: No, look, I really do understand why you went C, Kim. I really do. But unfortunately, like Jake, that's going to bail you out where it served Julie so well. But thank you so much for playing. I wouldn't have known the answer either, if that helps you at all, Kim.
6: Thank you.
0: Thanks so much. Appreciate your call. Bart is calling us now. G'day, Bart.
7: G'day, Troy.
0: How are you with Batman and your knowledge of Batman?
7: A lot of people call me Bartman.
0: Do the Bartman. Oh, remember that song from Bart? That was a number one record back in the day.
7: Yeah, I've been getting that for 30 years.
0: Well, yeah, I would have said that would have been the very early 90s, I reckon, that came out. So, geez, could be 35 years old, that song. And
7: I'm a bit older than that.
0: I got to say, it's not a surprise we don't hear Do the Bartman on the radio anymore. I think there's a lot of us thankful for that. Okay, gothic jet-inspired 1989 Batmobile in the movie. It had fiberglass over the top, but there was a chassis of an original vehicle underneath. Was it A, the Chevrolet Impala, or B, the Chevrolet Corvette?
7: Well, if I'm thinking about the right Batmobile, it had a tail that came down to a point, and I think it had a jet on it or something like that.
0: Yeah.
7: Which reminds me of the Corvette.
0: I was afraid as you were creating that it would remind you of the Corvette, and I really wish it reminded you of another Chevrolet. I'm sorry, Bart.
7: May I please send a cheerio to my little granddaughter?
0: Of course.
7: She's staying over here tonight with us, Valentina. She's listening on the radio in the other room, so there's no feedback. Happy birthday for Wednesday, Valentina.
0: Happy birthday, Valentina. What a gorgeous name, too.
7: Yeah, she'll be 5 years old on Wednesday.
0: Oh, wonderful. Off to school next year?
7: At school now. She's so smart.
0: Wow, she must be. That with a name like that, you'd have to be smart. Good on you, Bart, and happy birthday on Wednesday for you, Valentina. Thanks so much for listening and for listening in the other room so we don't get any interference as well. I really appreciate that. All right, Brendan is from Adelaide, and you're next up in the quiz. And really, and the answer's been given to you here, Brendan. Have you been, you've heard the answers so far?
8: Yes, I have.
0: Okay, so the 1989 Batmobile, the chassis beneath the fiberglass body, was it A, Chevrolet Impala, B, Chevrolet Corvette, C, Mercedes G-Wagon?
8: Just A, thank you.
0: A, yes, that's right, the Chevrolet Impala. Well done. All right, good start for you, Brendan. Let's keep going. What model of vehicle is Herbie, the beloved racing car with a mind of its own? Is it A Mini Miner, B, a Volkswagen Beetle, or C, a Ford Laser?
8: I'll go Volkswagen, please.
0: Yes, it was.
8: Yeah.
0: Do you remember? Cool. Do you remember the movies, the Herbie the Love Bug movies?
8: No, it's just my gut feeling, you know.
0: Yeah, you sound a little bit young for that, Brendan. If I'm right.
8: Yeah. I'm like 25.
0: Oh yeah, but I reckon the Herbie movies, what, they must have been the '80s. I reckon the Herbie movies were around. Oh, yeah. Right. Okay. Yeah. And he kinda
8: next generation, yeah.
0: That's right. His the headlights were kind of eyes and the bonnet sort of formed the mouth of Herbie the Love Bug. Yeah. I don't know that they'd stand up by today's production values, but anyway. It served you well. All right, here's the next question in that category. What is the famous registration plate prominently displayed on the dashboard and body of the magical flying car Chitty Chitty Bang Bang? So the famous registration plate of Chitty Chitty Bang Bang, is it A, Fly Fast, B, Gen 11, or C, Bang 1?
8: I'll go with my lucky C, Bang 1.
0: Oh, no. Brendan, unlucky. Jeez, it was so, so lucky to begin tonight, and then it was so unlucky for three of you. I am so sorry. Thanks so much for playing, Brendan. I really appreciate you joining us on the ABC Blockbuster Quiz, where you could win yourself an evening's torch, and Julie is in prime position to win that. 1-300-222-891. Still plenty of time to go on the quiz, and we have free lines available. So if you'd like to play, get on the phone right now, 1-300-222-891. I mean, we could just, let's just take a look at the AFL Grand Final. Everyone thought that Fremantle was going to win. There was only 4 minutes to go, and the Brisbane Lions took it home. We could be dealing with exactly the same situation on the ABC Blockbuster Quiz. Give me a call, 1-300-222-891.
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0: And Spence Denny is up early all this week. He'll be back again next Monday night on ABC Evenings on 891 ABC Adelaide, South Australia, Broken Hill, and 105.7 ABC Radio Darwin and the NT. Great to have your company. And please participate in the quiz by calling me on 1-300-222-891 or text along on 0467-922-891. We've been talking about the 10-year anniversary of South Australia being blacked out, and an earlier caller was in the dark because of a blackout in Evanston. Well, one text says a full moon's a pretty good time to be in the dark. And I'd have to agree with that. Just that little bit of extra light could make all the difference. Hello, Kelly from Woodville.
9: Hello, how are you?
0: Have you seen the movie Chitty Chitty Bang Bang?
9: I have seen it.
0: Okay. What is the famous registration plate number prominently displayed on the dashboard and body of the magical flying car Chitty Chitty Bang Bang? Is it A, Fly Fast, or B, Gen 11?
9: I'm just going to say Gen 11.
0: That is right. If I was given those two options, you can guarantee I wouldn't have chose Gen 11, but you're right. I have no idea. Oh, hang on.
9: Generation 11 of the Chitty Chitty Bang Bang because it's an inventor.
0: Yeah, the letters and numbers spell out genii, which means genius, which read aloud.
9: Oh,
0: yeah, so that's why. Okay, now you are stuck with this last category, Kelly, and I got to tell you, you have no chance of beating Julie at all, because even if you got all these right, you couldn't get to eight. But it's just the joy of participating, isn't it?
9: Yes, and well done, Julie.
0: Yeah, she started so strongly. But let's see if you can go five in a row, okay? So the categories Hear the Lions Roar. Here's your first question in that category. What was the scoreboard showing at half time in the AFL Grand Final? Was it A, Fremantle up by 10 points? B, the scores were level and exactly the same? Or C, Brisbane was up by 15 points?
9: Oh, I feel terrible.
0: Did you watch the game?
9: Sporadically.
0: Okay.
9: So I'm going to say that Fremantle was up by 10 points.
0: Fremantle wasn't up by 10 points. I think, you know, we all kind of felt they were. At that point, there was a bit of momentum. It was beginning to go their way, but no, that's not right, Kelly.
9: No worries.
0: Thank you for playing. It's always great to have you on the show. And Barry's from Tennant Creek. Hi, Barry.
10: G'day, mate. If I may raise a point from a previous question.
0: Oh, please do.
10: Okay, this hat with three strokes or whatever on it.
0: Yeah, I bet I... Did I pronounce something wrong?
10: No, not at all.
0: Oh, really?
10: I'm just thinking.
0: Okay.
10: Okay, three strokes for preparing eggs. Was that the thing?
0: Yeah, that's right. Know? Yep, that's right.
10: Well, I'm thinking to myself, fried egg, scrambled egg, boiled egg,
0: yep,
10: eggnog, poached egg.
0: I don't know if eggnog would make it, Barry. I mean, hey, I think that's a bit cheeky.
10: Nothing wrong with poached egg. Right? Now, the only real way to make a poached egg,
0: yep,
10: is if you sneak into your neighbour's yard after midnight, isn't it? And steal one from under the chicken. Now, that's the only way to have a poached egg.
0: Oh, man. Very good, Barry. Very, very good. Particularly for this time of night. You're still sharp as a tack.
10: Well, the eggnog buttons me a bit.
0: I have to say, my brother made eggnog one year for Christmas. Just thought it was a great idea. Now, he was a young adult at this point, and we had my grandmother there that, you know, barely a touch of liquor even... In fact, I don't know that I ever saw her drink. Anyway, he was so proud of this eggnog. I tell you what, everyone had a glass and 80% of people were asleep within an hour. There was much alcohol in it.
10: This is the problem. There was nowhere near enough alcohol in it. Okay. One egg can do 50 bottles of rum. Honestly.
0: I'm sure that's the case. All right. Now, did you watch the AFL Grand Final?
10: No.
0: Okay, we'll see how you go with this one. We've only got two to choose from. What was the scoreboard showing at halftime in the AFL Grand Final? Was it B, scores were level and exactly the same, or C, Brisbane was up by 15 points?
10: Well, from what I heard, Brisbane was behind most of the time, and they always make a big comeback. So I'm going to go level.
0: Yep, they were level. They were 6-7-43 each. Okay, next question. Fremantle's Shai Bolton was named the Norm Smith medalist, joining a rare club of players who've won it while playing for the losing side. How many others have done it? A, 3, B, 6, or C, 4?
10: Well, there is no losing side. As long as you play the game... You have participated and everybody should get a medal. You see? That's just how it is.
0: What do you think the answer is, Barry?
10: Well, that's the true answer. I mean, you go to school these days, everybody gets a participation medal, right? Don't just win or lose. If you're playing in the under-12s, apparently you're not going to score these days. You get out there and you just play because it's part of the game.
0: Well, things have definitely changed. There's no question about that, Barry. But Shai, he was on the losing team. That has rarely happened in a grand final. The Norm Smith medalist is on the losing team. So is the answer A, 3, B, 6, or C, 4? How many times has it happened over the years?
10: Well, considering they still get paid a great lot of money, I reckon none, because they all winners.
0: You just want to play this game by your own rules, don't you, Barry?
10: Well, you're the one making the rules. You know, I didn't make any rules, you know. Come on, you're out there, they're having a lot of fun, aren't they? Come on, after the game, did they go out and have a beer together? Did they have a lot of fun? Were they happy? Did they go home to nice new cars and nice new houses?
0: Well, there was definitely one team that wasn't happy, and that was Fremantle. They were looking very happy until the big wharfie siren went off, and, oh, my goodness, then things went downhill for them from there in that last 4 minutes. What a stunning game of football it was. Everybody, thank you for playing soft. It's been a joy bringing you the Blockbuster Quiz. We'll do it again tomorrow night at 7 o'clock. And, Julie, congratulations. You got the first 8 questions correct. You have won yourself an ABC Evenings torch, which you can pop on your keyring and you'll never be in the dark again.

0: 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Well, there's been a flood disaster declared in Bangkok, Thailand. We're going to speak to a South Australian man caught up in the flooding next.
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0: And I'd love to hear from you this evening on 1300 222 891, or you can send me a text on 0467 922 891. Now, more than 300 millimetres of rain fell on Bangkok across the weekend, causing flooding throughout that city. And a flood disaster was declared on Saturday, spanning the city's 50 districts. In fact, Bangkok experienced almost continuous rain from Thursday afternoon, which swelled Bangkok's network of canals, sending murky water into surrounding homes, restaurants, shops and alleyways, waterlogging roads and forcing residents to wade through waist-deep water. Well, Bangkok is built on former marshland and rests about 1.5 metres above sea level. The city is no stranger to wet weather, and September is the peak of the rainy season, but several residents said it felt worse than usual. Well, Henry Holland is a South Australian man on holiday in Bangkok who was caught up in the floods. What's it been like for you, Henry?
5: Hey, look, yeah, I mean, it's been pretty crazy. We got here on the 24th, which is sort of when the rain sort of started coming down, and it just never stopped after we stepped off the plane.
0: Did you have any concerns when you were flying over to Thailand that you might be met with these circumstances?
5: Look, I mean, I did check the weather, but I think everyone here has been a little bit caught off guard, actually. You know, everyone's saying that it's the worst it's been in over a decade, and that nobody really expected it.
0: So what was it like for you when you got off the plane? That heavy rain was falling. You would have had to have made your way to your accommodation. What has your experience been on the ground in Bangkok?
5: Yeah, well, so the first couple of days, it was sort of all systems go. Everyone seemed to be feeling like it was going to be okay, but then it just sort of didn't stop. Once we got to our accommodation, it was pretty wet, but everyone else seemed to be acting like it was normal, so we just went on, and we just went ahead. And then we sort of started noticing that a lot of places were either closed, or they'd been putting up signs saying that their staff couldn't get to the to the businesses that we were trying to be at. And then we were like, okay, what's going on here? And then we started getting alerts on our phone. The government had been sort of pushing through notifications onto our phone saying, hey, don't go outside. If you can avoid it, make sure you stay inside, blah, blah, blah. And then we were like, oh, okay, this is pretty intense.
0: How seriously did you take it when you received

0: those messages, knowing that everyone else was in a situation where they were hoping for the best.
1: Definitely, there were a lot of people cruising around, like, you know, trying to get into the corner stores and 7-Elevens, trying to stock up on food and that sort of thing. We saw, you know, a lot of instances of that. We ended up having to leave one of our accommodation spots because it was actually, you know, leaking essentially. And we just had to do like a last minute switch up from one spot to a different district, because we were just like, oh, this place is probably not going to last the torrential rain.
0: Was that a difficult thing, being able to find accommodation, given there would be thousands in a very similar circumstance?
1: Absolutely. Yeah, no, it was difficult. And also just getting there was really difficult. Yeah. We had to sort of wade through water, which was at some points, you know, up to our knees, to, you know, find a little spot that some transportation could pick us up. And then once we were sort of trying to drive around, like on the street, the water level was in the cars, were just like, it was, you know, up to our doors and that sort of thing. So it was pretty crazy. But the drivers just put on a brave face, and they were really funny about it. The drivers kept calling it the Venice of Thailand. And they all just seemed in like really good spirits. At one point he was like, oh, you shouldn't have ordered a car, you should have ordered a boat, you know, that sort of thing. So I think, you know, sure, it's a pretty crazy situation, but it does seem that everyone still has positive outlook on it.
0: That positive way of viewing things would definitely make a difference, particularly as a foreigner, and all of this happening from the message on your phone to all of a sudden seeing locals struggling and then having to navigate that. I mean, it's one thing kind of having a sense of how the roads operate and then being able to wade in the knee-deep water, but when you really don't have that local knowledge, I would imagine that would have been pretty hard going, and particularly with your luggage as well. You're carrying this above waist height, and for some people, that's not what they're used to doing. They're dragging it along the ground normally.
1: That's right. Well, look, I mean, I'm pretty lucky that I am just generally a light packer anyway, so that certainly helped. But yeah, definitely, we're very grateful and very thankful for the the assistance that we've been handed, and for the, you know, positive mental attitude that everyone seems to be having here.
0: Yeah, I saw the footage on the television. It seemed like even the local airport was dealing with flooding. And like you said, it was really at least up to door height. It is incredible that transportation is able to function in these circumstances.
1: Oh, totally. I mean, there's definitely some parts that were a lot worse than others. Definitely toward, like, the further east you go in Bangkok, the more hard hit it certainly was. It is crazy that cars were still driving on the road and whatnot. Like, I saw that firsthand, and that we were just like flabbergasted. But, you know, I guess for them, they just got to soldier on.
0: What's it been like through your eyes for local businesses? As you said, a lot of people were trying to stockpile food from convenience stores and that kind of thing. But I would imagine some just simply wouldn't be able to operate in these conditions.
1: No, certainly there was heaps of instances where we would, pull up to a spot and there'd be a sign on the door, just basically saying that they couldn't open because their staff were either, you know, trapped, or there were a few businesses that were saying that they were closed sort of in solidarity as well. Sort of like, everyone else is suffering, so we're just going to, you know, close our doors, and you know, maybe some of them were helping and that sort of thing.
0: It does sound like it's an incredible spirit amongst the people of Bangkok. I mean, of course, the businesses might be dealing with that, but then you have the people working in the businesses having to make their way there, and that sounds like that would be a challenge in itself.
1: Yeah, no, I think the spirit of the Thai people is definitely showing through. For sure.
0: How is it looking now, given it seems like the worst of it was on Saturday, a day or so after you arrived in Bangkok? What's your accommodation situation? Has that changed anything for you in terms of the plans you had?
1: There was probably a day there that was, we probably just set aside to, you know, rethinking what we were going to do. Later today, we're actually hopping on a train and we're going to go further north. We're going to get up to Chiang Mai just to sort of see it out. And then we'll come back here in a week and a half.
0: Are you hearing from other tourists that they're taking similar actions?
1: I've got a few friends here. Some of them have said, well, the ones that live here, obviously, they're just staying inside until, you

0: until further notice. But some other travellers are just redirecting and just going straight to the north and just avoiding Bangkok. I think that's generally probably the thing to do until at least sort of Tuesday, Wednesday.
1: What is the sense of when things will be back to normal? Do you have any gauge on that?
0: I think it's still all of the districts are declared as disaster zones. So I think the current messaging is that like they're going to be pumping out the water as much as they can, but probably at least another couple of days just to clear all of that, but then it'll be a long time for people's lives to get back on track.
1: And it does sound like they are used to this wet season during September. That's when the height of the wet season is known in that area. But it sounds like this has been particularly challenging. Well, you've been remarkably nimble given the circumstances, Henry. I hope you have a good time away and then you're able to actually inject a little bit of money into the local economy, because certainly that impact would be felt by those smaller businesses who rely on the trade, and having it being disrupted for a week or so would be a real challenge for them.
0: Yeah, for sure. Well, I'm looking forward to coming back in about a week and a half, and hopefully by then some of the spots that we missed we'll be able to get back into.
1: Well, Henry, thanks so much for speaking to us tonight, and travel safely for the rest of your time in Thailand.
0: Thank you, Troy.
1: That's Henry Holland, a South Australian man on holiday in Bangkok and caught up in those disastrous floods. You're on 891 ABC Adelaide, South Australia Broken Hill, and 105.7 ABC Radio Darwin and the NT.

0: The Beatles, Please Please Me on 891 ABC Adelaide, South Australia, Broken Hill, and broadcasting into Darwin and the NT. Just moments away from the news at 8 o'clock. You're with Troy Simcock for Spence Denny, who returns again next week. You got me through until Thursday. We were talking about that flooding in Bangkok. A South Australian man is there, and a text saying an amphi car or World War II Jeep GP would have been useful. Absolutely. And Daniel's currently driving back from Yorktown to Adelaide after working all day, and it's almost like driving through a massive locust plague. There's so many insects peppering his car windscreen on the way to Adelaide. Speaking of being on the road, we're going to speak to the Road Transport Association after the news and find out about the incidents involving trucks on our highways and how they can most be avoided.
1: ABC News with Satyam Weinstein. Federal Treasurer Jim Chalmers says government spending isn't to blame for rising inflation ahead of an expected interest rate rise tomorrow. The Reserve Bank meets tomorrow to lift rates to 4.6%, a 15-year high. Mr. Chalmers says the U.S. war against Iran is pushing up inflation, though the end play a role in this week's figures.
2: In August, we saw the excise relief come off. We saw prices spike because of the re-escalation of the war in the Middle East. And there'll also be some interactions from the former energy bill relief and the timing of that coming off.
1: Green Senator Larissa Waters is stepping down as leader of the Federal Party. The Queensland senator has revealed she has a pre-existing kidney disease, which has worsened recently and wants to focus on her health. Senator Waters says she's sad that her illness means her time as Greens leader has been cut short. She took over from Adam Band after the 2025 federal election. A party room meeting will be held next week to discuss the leadership. Senator Waters says she'll take medical leave but intends to return to work as soon as she can. Tech experts are backing calls for AI companies to testify before a Greens-led Senate inquiry. It follows an OpenAI agent infiltrating a Medicare website and targeting other government and international sites. OpenAI has paused training of its latest models as a result. University of New South Wales AI expert Professor Salil Kanir says AI companies should answer some tough questions in front of a parliamentary inquiry.
3: The number of such incidents have escalated in the past month or so, and it's very likely there'll be many more which haven't been yet revealed. So I think it's fair to ask them questions on how they are going to prevent some of these issues in the future.
1: South Korea is demanding Ukraine apologize in a row about two North Korean soldiers that Ukraine captured in Russia and later sent to South Korea. Seoul was angered when Ukrainian President Volodymyr Zelensky announced the transfer in a speech last week. South Korea's President Lee Jae-myung has called it a highly sensitive matter that Kyiv had agreed to keep confidential. Ukraine has disputed that. The European Union's foreign policy chief says the bloc will propose an emergency protocol for responding to security and hybrid threats from Russia. Kaya Kallas says intelligence indicates that Russia is planning new acts of sabotage and attacks targeting European democracies without providing any further details. Speaking ahead of a meeting of the EU defence ministers in Brussels, Ms. Kallas says the bloc has to remain vigilant.
4: This is something that they have in mind, and we have to keep this in mind as well to be, standing up to these threats. Also, when we have intelligence, to be already able to react before these attacks actually take in place.
1: Saudi Foreign Minister Prince Faisal bin Farhan has arrived in Washington, D.C. for talks with U.S. Secretary of State Marco Rubio. The Saudi state news agency says that the pair will discuss bilateral ties as well as key regional and international developments. The visit comes amid escalating hostilities between Riyadh and Yemen's Houthis, with Saudi-backed pro-government forces battling to push back Houthi fighters in the southwestern city of Taiz. Sexual and family violence counsellors are preparing for a busy period in the wake of the football finals season. Last week, out of the AFL Grand Final long weekend, Victoria Police warned of a heightened risk for family violence during major sporting events, although it says it doesn't release specific data. The NRL Grand Final takes place in New South Wales this coming weekend. Full Stop Australia Deputy CEO Tara Hunter says while the first responders may statistically be busier on the day, more people seek counselling after a busy holiday period is over.
5: Unless someone's people to get a private space to call services like ours or leaving their environment, then often what we find is that when everyone's gone back to school and back to work, that then there's a safe time for people to call.
1: And if you or someone you know is in an abusive situation, contact Full Stop on 1800 Full Stop. That's 1800 385 578. In the AFL, former Sydney Swans coach John Longmire has been appointed to the Essendon Football Club's General Manager of AFL Performance. He'd been working at the Swans as the Executive Director of Club Performance and stepping down as senior coach at the end of the 2024 season. The 55-year-old holds the record as Sydney's longest-serving coach and led his side to five grand final appearances and a premiership in 2012. You're up to date with ABC News. You can get more news at any time. 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
2: And it's great to have you on board on a Monday night. Troy Sinbock for Spence Denny and for the texter who has contacted us on 0467 922 891 saying, I just tuned in. Has Spence switched time slots and shall return? Or are you trialling a new evening format? Or both? Nope. We're not trialling a new evening format. The format is the same. The voice is different. Spence is getting up at the crack of dawn this week. So he's in a parallel universe, in entirely different time zone, really. So I've stepped off the road where I often report down your street and your suburb, finding out what's going on in your world. And I'm in the studio. And Spence is in the studio bright and early in the morning, but he'll be back here again next week. So you've got me until Thursday, and I hope that you'll contact me at some point before 9:30 tonight too. We've got lots to talk about. 1-300-222-891 or text me on 0467-922-891. In fact, very shortly, there's been a number of incidents involving trucks on our highways, and the Road Transport Association is calling on motorists to be mindful that we are sharing the road with one another. You can only imagine what it is like being a truck driver. I'm sure it's scary at the best of times. I mean, they spend their entire lives on the road, and imagine some of the circumstances you see. Also, imagine some of the challenges being in tight situations, having to get out of them when you're in such a large vehicle. Well, I would love to hear from you on 1-300-222-891 about any tips you have about sharing the road with large vehicles, particularly given, you know, we're in the midst of school holidays at the moment and many people heading away with their families as well. We want to ensure that everyone is safe. And of course, truckies are using the bulk of diesel fuel as well. And Australia is the greatest user of diesel in the world. And of course, the war between the US and Iran, well, that could be posing all sorts of issues when it comes to the supply of diesel and also the price of it. We have seen that absolutely skyrocket in recent weeks. So we'll find out a little bit more about that. And before this hour is through as well, next year marks the 85th anniversary of the bombing of Darwin. Now, that's in February. But a commemorative documentary is being put together as we speak, and they are looking for your stories. So I would love to hear from you too about the impact of the bombing of Darwin. You may not have been there yourself. You may have heard stories from other family members, and certainly that impact can trickle down through the generations, can't it? 1-300-222-891. That's about half an hour away. In the meantime, here is Toto, Rosanna, on 891 ABC Adelaide, South Australia Broken Hill, and 105.7 ABC Radio Darwin in the NT.

0: Toto, Rosanna on 891 ABC Adelaide, South Australia, Broken Hill and 105.7 ABC Radio Darwin and the NT. Troy Simcock for Spence Denny. That song would fall into the yacht rock category these days, wouldn't it? Great tune, and some more music to come before the news at 9 o'clock. It's 12 minutes past eight. Now, almost a week ago, a 17-year-old died on Sturt Highway on the way home from a baseball match. And a Kapunda woman has been critically injured in a Barossa Valley crash, while another woman has died in another crash at Point Germain at She Oak Lodge. Just after 2:30 p.m. on Sunday, a truck and a Mazda station wagon collided on the Sturt Highway. The driver of the car, a 57-year-old Kapunda woman, was flown to the Royal Adelaide Hospital in a critical condition, but SA police said today her injuries were not believed to be life-threatening. A 50-year-old Tatachila man who was driving the truck wasn't injured in the crash. But less than an hour after that crash, emergency services responded to a fatal collision on the Augusta Highway. A 63-year-old woman was killed after colliding with a truck about 3:20 p.m. on Sunday. And the truck driver, a 29-year-old Angle Vale man, was not injured in that crash. And the Augusta Highway was closed for several hours. So SA, Broken Hill and Darwin, we're all in school holidays at the moment. This often means that families are taking trips away or heading further for family adventures. And this means that some of us are contending with trucks on our highways and expressways. And Steve Shearer, Executive Officer with the SA Road Transportation Association, reckons we need to take special care in the wake of these road incidents involving trucks. Now, Steve, these recent incidents seem to highlight a need for extra caution, I suppose particularly when we're driving at high speed.
1: Yeah, that's right, Troy. And look, any loss of life on the road is a very sad thing for the families and everyone else involved. And the trucking industry is very, very conscious of safety. We take it really seriously. And one of our frustrations is that whilst most motorists are sensible and do the right thing, we know from repeated government reports over the years that more than 80% of the fatal crashes between trucks and cars are actually caused by the motorists. And that's government information, not an industry view. And it's been like that for a long time, Troy, and it's because a small percentage of people in cars and on motorbikes make unwise decisions around trucks. It might be pulling out onto a major highway straight in front of a truck, not looking properly or not realising what speed the truck is doing, or cutting in front of a truck or overtaking a truck on a highway when there are undulations ahead or a bend to the left or right and they can't see what's coming. And they suddenly find themselves halfway along the truck and there's a vehicle coming around the corner straight at them. And there's a really simple rule, and that is give trucks plenty of room. They are very safe, but because they're bigger and heavier, they need more room to stop or slow down. And if we could just get everybody all year long, but particularly when there are a lot more people on the roads for holidays, whether it's school holidays or Christmas coming up, you know, take a little bit longer. If there's a truck coming and you want to pull out,

0: just wait. Unless the truck is a long way back, just wait. It is far better to lose a few minutes than to lose either your own life or the life of others in the vehicle with you.
1: I wonder whether it's just the relatability of motorists at times, Steve. I know just, you know, I'm quite a tall person, and if I'm in a crowd, often people move around me like I'm an inanimate object, almost like I'm a pole. And I wonder whether that's the case with a truck too. We don't sort of, you don't necessarily see the human being in the vehicle in the way that you would see in a car. And perhaps we, you know, mentally are compartmentalizing it like, you know, somehow it's safer, or that we somehow as motorists own the road more than the truckies. I don't know.
0: Oh, look, I think there are probably some truck drivers that think that way. There are certainly some motorists and some people on motorbikes who think that way. Mm. The really good illustration of it is if you're going along, pick any major metropolitan road that has trucks on it, a classic being Port Rush Road, for example, you'll see, and we've got these things called traffic lights, which means you have to stop when they go red, right? Mm-hmm. Now, truck drivers, because they're higher, they can see over the cars, they can see further ahead, and if they're doing their job properly, they can anticipate, and they leave themselves enough space behind the vehicle in front of them, usually another car, to pull up safely. Motorists who either don't think about it at all or who don't understand think, oh, look at the size of that gap, and they jump into it because they're going to get closer to the intersection, but they've just shortened the truck driver's planned deceleration zone. But those things usually result in dents and bingles, usually not too serious in the city area. But out on the open road or any road where we're doing 80 or more, the risk factors are that much higher. And it is just so sad that some people just make unwise, ill-informed decisions. Usually it's because they've got something else on their mind, perhaps, or they're in a hurry. But they're just making the mistake of not giving the trucks the room. We train truck drivers to try and anticipate and expect that we know some motorists will do silly things and that most are fine, but we train them to assume that every motorist is going to do the wrong thing and try and be ready for it. And it's very... it's very challenging. And the other aspect of it, Troy, is that when there is a fatality like that, and as you've just said in your intro to this, you know, the truck drivers weren't hurt in those incidents. Well, they weren't hurt physically, but they are really stressed, and a lot of them suffer long-term PTSD as a result. And it's something that is completely avoidable if everybody just took a bit more time and don't cut things fine. Don't cut in front. Don't overtake unless you've got plenty of room. Don't sit right up behind a truck so on the open road so that to see what's coming, you have to pull all the way out and suddenly you get a head-on with another vehicle. Sit back, give yourself room. You only have to come out a little bit to see what's coming. And if you can't see for sure for a long way in front that there's nothing coming, then don't overtake.
1: Yeah, I've got to say, I spend about 4 hours a day on the road for the ABC, and in that short time frame, it is stunning what you see on the road. It really is. I can only imagine what it's like for a truckie pretty much spending their entire life out there on the road. We've got a call from Lyndall, Steve, and Lyndall, you're on the road right now.
2: I am, yes, just heading out to Dublin during grain tonight. Hi, Steve, how are you going?
0: Yeah, good, Lyndall.
1: Lyndall, tell me, what do you think is, as a truck driver yourself, what are some of the challenges you're facing or the things you see?
2: Oh, look, I don't know the circumstances surrounding this latest spate of tragedies on the road. There'd be as many variables involved or sitting behind those crashes, but situational awareness is critical for all road users. And I've been looking on social media at some of the comments that sit around those crashes, and there's very much an us and them mentality.
1: Yes.
2: It's the truck's fault. The truck driver's saying it's the car driver's fault. We're all on the roads. We all need to be making sure that we're looking out for each other. This poor Wakefield road that I've been driving now for about a decade,

0: As I drive along, I know that there's been a fatality there, and there's been there, and a little bit further, there's been another one. And most of them are they're all senseless and all needless, but sitting behind each of those crashes are underlying reasons that meant that none of those people had to die. It is a senseless, tragic situation.
1: How regularly do you have close calls, Lyndall? You know, when you spend so much time on the road yourself, I'm sure you see all sorts of stuff.
0: Oh, I was actually first on the scene at a fatality at Lower Light probably 8 to 10 weeks ago, and that was absolutely terrific, and a Swiss cheese effect as always. The connector had been slowed to 80, and I noticed the truck driver sped past doing 100, and I was going to call him up, and I thought, no. So further down the line, I came to coming up to Lower Light, and I could see that there was something happening. And some poor fellow had been in at the service station there and mistakenly thought that the two lanes heading out to Dublin were actually lanes going either way.
1: Oh, no.
0: And ended up in a head-on with this truck that perhaps if he hadn't been speeding earlier, you know, he may not have been in that piece of road at that time. So we all have an obligation to take care and look out for each other.
1: Yeah, absolutely right. Lyndall, thank you so much for your first-hand account. I really appreciate your call. I'm so sorry you had to deal with that. I mean, it is so sad to hear of these kind of situations. As you said, Steve, it is not only, you know, the physical impact, but I can only imagine what it would be like, whether you were the cause or not, being in any sort of road accident, knowing there was a fatality. That's the kind of thing that can impact you for life.
2: Yes, it can. And in today's world, and in fact at our state conference in a couple of weeks, we'll be discussing with a psychologist the new focus on psychosocial health and well-being, and this issue is a big part of that for truck drivers. And I've talked, unfortunately, to far too many truck drivers who've been involved in incidents on the road, either in the crash or immediately afterwards, and they're all affected by it. And we had one a few years ago where a truck driver from a particular company, I won't name, but a very big company down south, he was turning left onto Sir Donald Bradman Drive, and he watched a young girl, a teenager, with a dog walk in front of his truck, taking the dog for a walk. Mm-hmm. And then he kept his eyes looking to the right, watching the traffic for the opportunity to pull out. And when that opportunity came, he pulled out. What he didn't know is that the dog had got away from the girl and run back and gone under the truck, and she'd chased it and gone a bit under the truck to try and retrieve it. And the truck, one of the rear wheels, nudged that girl who the driver didn't know was there. She fell backwards, hit her head on the curb and died. Now, the word got around very quickly which transport company it was, and other drivers from that company who had nothing to do with the incident, when they went to the local cafe to get lunch a few hundred metres down the road from the depot, they were spat on by some members of the public. Now, and they weren't even involved. One of our challenges is preparing drivers for the possibility of this and helping them cope with the stress and trauma, even though they weren't at fault. And there's a sad aspect. We understand the reasoning, but police usually won't say, oh, look, we can see what happened here. It's not the truck driver's fault. The media reporting now is a lot fairer and a lot better. But until that driver gets some sort of official recognition that they weren't at fault, it plays on their mind very heavily. And so we put a lot of work into counselling and all sorts of things to look after these drivers, because they're fantastic people. And as Lyndall said, this is all about everybody sharing the road safely. And don't be in too much of a hurry. We've got very tough fatigue rules that regulate how long we can work for without a rest. And we've got to have a 7-hour sleep at least every 24 hours and so on. But at holiday time, a lot of families pile into the car, and Dad does the heroic drive from Adelaide to Brisbane almost non-stop. Mm. because they want to get somewhere for a long weekend. Well,

0: that's not a very smart thing to do.
1: No. Well, we're speaking to Steve Shearer. He's the he's from SA Road Transport Association, and you're on 891 ABC Adelaide, South Australia, Broken Hill, and 105.7 ABC Radio Darwin NT. Troy Sincock for Spence Denny. A text from Andy from the Adelaide Hills who says, the population is increasing, road fatalities are going to increase, and it's not speeding, it's people doing dumb stuff. And Sandy says, our country roads would be much safer if more freight was transported by rail. And Simon called and said, as he's listening, he's just been past the site of another crash involving a truck that happened earlier today on the road between Kimber and Iron Knob. Now, Steve, Greg's on the phone from Sturt. You've got a question for Steve, Greg.
2: Yes, thanks very much, Troy. Yeah, thanks, Steve. It's been really good listening to your perspective. I regularly use the Southern Expressway going up and down. And I have a real concern because a lot of the trucks, whether they're semi-trailers or just large trucks, are tailgating other vehicles. They're too close. They're doing 100, 105. And if the car in front has to stop for any reason, there's no way that those trucks are going to be able to pull up safely. And that's very scary for motorists. I wonder if you had any comment about perhaps educating drivers in that regard or some safety measures that could be done along those lines.
0: Yeah, sure, Greg. That's a good question and a very important one. There are very strict rules about following distances for trucks, and I'm not sure whether you were talking about trucks tailgating cars or trucks tailgating other trucks, but either way, it's unacceptable and it's a dangerous practice. And we always encourage the public, if they see that or anything like that, if you're able to, and it's not always easy to do, at least get the name of the trucking company if you can, because most of them have got GPS, and if you can say, I saw one of your trucks on this bit of road at this time of the day, they can usually work out who it was. But if you can, get the registration number and report it. We certainly do, and most truck operators don't like seeing that happen, and you know, they report stuff all the time. Look, in any walk of life, there are some people who do it the wrong way, and that includes the trucking industry. We don't want to see any of that. And as a personal habit, you know, I work in the industry, and I do not bat an eyelid at picking up the phone as soon as I've managed to pull over, and ring a truck company where I've seen one of their trucks doing the wrong thing. I do it all the time. And most of the companies are very grateful for the feedback, and they will go and have a word with the driver, and if they don't pull the head in, they'll have to go and find another job. The trouble is, they might find a job with another truck company that doesn't care as much, but we've all just got to be doing the right thing. And you know, there are plenty of cars, motorists, who tailgate trucks, or coming down the Southeast Freeway, I am gobsmacked that the great majority of motorists are doing the right thing. But we all know that some silly people come down there at breakneck speed and they're dancing around all over the place. They need to be reported as well. And we've got to act responsibly as a society right across the board.
1: That's Steve Shearer, the Executive Officer with SA Transport Association. And another text from Daniel who says he's also a Southern driver on the expressway, and he absolutely concurs that he's seen so many trucks tailgating along that stretch. Greg from Sturt, thank you for your call as well. Last call for Steve will be old uncle from Alice Springs. Uncle, what have you got to say?
3: G'day, how are you?
1: Very well.
3: I've been driving the highways and the byways near on 60 years. There are good truck drivers and there are bad truck drivers. As many of the good ones say, we got to get the cowboys off the road. But there are also good drivers and bad drivers in cars and four-wheel drives. And as somebody mentioned before, you've got that many traffic on the road, half the people don't even know how to drive in the city here. When I'm in Adelaide, they love tailgating in this city. Oh, I think that's all across Australia. But I've been all over this country, and you have got really cowboy truckies, and they need to be gone off the road.
1: Thank you very much for your call, old uncle. And actually, Carl from Lonsdale says he concurs. He actually thinks that SA drivers are the worst in the country. Absolutely useless, he says. And, you know, Steve, the moral of the story, as you said, is really that for everyone to take responsibility. And, you know, if you see something that's not working on the roads, to, you know, take an action around that by reporting it. Before we leave you here, because I think this has been such a timely conversation, I just wanted to touch on the price of diesel right now, given that we are the biggest users of diesel here in Australia. And it's so, you know, key to the way that we operate. How's things looking in terms of the price and where that's going? We all know it's going up, but the situation between the US and Iran, and perhaps other people, other countries not requiring diesel to the degree that we do, are you concerned about how that is going or where it could go potentially?
0: Yes, we are very concerned. We have been ever since the war broke out. And you're right, there are, none of us can really afford to assume that it's going to end anytime soon. We're now hearing the Americans saying that they're not going to export as much or even any. Now, that might restrict supply. The one thing I would say is that the federal and South Australian government and other states, I guess, have been working diligently with the trucking industry and all other industries. I attend the roundtable meeting set up by the Premier, chaired by the Treasurer, Tom Kutsantonis. The next one's this Friday. And I've already raised some questions in an email for this week's meeting, because we have to plan on the basis that the supply may become more restricted and prices are going to go up. On the price, unfortunately, Troy, the simple reality is truck operators can't afford to absorb it. It has to get passed on. Ultimately, you and I pay more for our wheat mix. We would like to see the fuel companies wind back the massive increased profits that they're making. All of the global fuel companies have reported massive increases in their profits since the war broke out, and that just doesn't seem moral or ethical. But the bottom line is, if we don't bid competitively as a country for the fuel against other countries, we won't get the fuel, and that pushes the price up, and we have to learn to live with it. And we also have to be a lot more efficient in our use. The comment earlier about get the freight on trains, the simple reality is 85% of the freight is not contestable by rail for all sorts of logistical reasons, so it will still be on the road. We need governments to optimise rail, air, sea and road, but we all have to accept the reality that prices are going up and everybody's going to pass it on. So I guess the big question is going to be the political decision, as we saw a few months ago for the federal government, will they look at a further cut in excise?
1: Exactly. We'll have to wait and see. Steve Shearer, Executive Officer with the SA Road Transport Association, thanks for spending time with us this evening.
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1: And a very timely conversation, I think, of course, given that we're in the middle of school holidays, and really any time we're out on freeways, highways, expressways, just for everyone to take responsibility for themselves and the well-being of others as well. As we all know, and we've heard many, many times before, some of these actions are just not worth it, knowing that people have lost their lives in the last week or so. You're on 891 ABC Adelaide, South Australia Broken Hill, and 105.7 ABC Radio Darwin and the NT. Troy Sincock for Spence Denny, and your latest weather next.
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1: And it's been great taking your calls this evening. Please keep them coming on 1-300-222-891, or you can text through on 0467-922-891. The weather for South Australia, isolated showers and thunderstorms in the far west extending to Eyre Peninsula and near southern coasts in the late evening. Maximum temperatures well above average. Northeast to northwesterly winds becoming fresh and gusty ahead of a southwest to southerly change extending across the west and about southern coasts. For Adelaide, A top of 32, a partly cloudy day expected with winds northeasterly 15 to 35 kilometres, tending northerly in the morning, then shifting south to southwesterly 15 to 20 kilometres per hour in the evening. Looking around South Australia and in the Mount Lofty ranges, generally tops in the very early 30s, around 31, but a partly cloudy day. On the York Peninsula, you can expect anything from 26 degrees at Stenhouse Bay to 33 degrees at Maitland and Cadiz. Again, with plenty of clouds. On Kangaroo Island, tops in the late 20s. The lower southeast, 27 degrees is the general average there for you. The upper southeast, around about 31 degrees. For the Murraylands, places like Murray Bridge and Karoonda, Lamoureux, 34 degrees is the middle ground for you. The Riverland, the mid-30s, and in the mid-north, tops ranging from 31 degrees to 36. In the Flinders, 37 degrees is the warmest in Port Augusta. The lower Eyre Peninsula, we're looking at around about 30 degrees, while on the west coast, the early 30s is the main top, and even a possible late shower in Elliston. The northwest pastoral regions, a lot of wind about in your area with tops in the mid-30s, and 37 degrees not uncommon in the northeast pastoral districts. Maree and Oodnadatta expecting very, very warm days indeed. For Broken Hill, a mostly sunny day for you as well. 32 degrees is the top. Light winds becoming northeasterly, 15 to 25 kilometres an hour in the morning, then becoming light in the middle of the day. For the Northern Territory, a slight to medium chance of showers in the Tiwi. Northern and western Daly, far northwestern Gregory, northeastern Arnhem, and eastern Carpentaria districts. The chance of gusty evening thunderstorms in the far southwest Lasseter district with little or no rain, partly cloudy elsewhere, light to moderate east to northeasterly winds tending moderate to fresh and gusty, northeast to northwesterly south of Barrow Creek. The weather for you, a shower or two, 34 degrees, a minimum of 23 for you, and medium chance of showers, most likely in the early morning. Winds east to northeasterly, 15 to 20 kilometres an hour, tending northwest to northeasterly in the early afternoon, then becoming light in the evening. And right across the Northern Territory, yes, tops in the mid-30s, so it's going to be very warm, and a shower or two pretty much right across the board. For the Barkly, very sunny day for you. 37 to 34 degrees in Carpentaria. We're looking about the same, but a partly cloudy day for you too. And on the Simpson, sunny days and around about 34 degrees. 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You are with Troy Sincock. And next year marks the 85th anniversary of the bombing of Darwin, and a commemorative documentary is looking for your stories. You might have one or someone you know. We'll find out more about this documentary and the upcoming anniversary next.

0: Amy Shark, I said hi on Evenings with Troy Sincock. Spence Denny back again next week. You've got me until Thursday, and it's great to be with you right across the NT, SA and Broken Hill. 1-300-222-891, or you can text me 0467-922-891. Next year will be the 85th anniversary of the bombing of Darwin, and a documentary maker wants your stories next.
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0: We're at 17 to 9, and earlier this hour we were talking about trucks and cars sharing freeways, highways, expressways after a number of fatalities. And Bronwyn says, there are too many cowboy truck drivers again. In the last 6 months especially, thankfully on the whole, most are great, but car drivers are nearly always the cause of the accident. And another text said, if people weren't driving around in portable lounge rooms, they might have more respect for a truck. There is no question cars, if you can call them that, are getting much bigger these days, aren't they? Well, next year will be the 85th anniversary of the bombing of Darwin. On February 19, 1942, 242 Japanese aircraft in two distinct raids launched from aircraft carriers in the Timor Sea and land bases, 188 in the first wave, 54 land-based bombers in the second, targeted Darwin Harbour shipping, the town's civil aerodrome and the Royal Australian Air Force base. Hundreds of people were killed and wounded, including civilians and allied service personnel. Nine ships were sunk in the harbour during the initial raids, numerous aircraft destroyed, and there was severe damage to local infrastructure. Darwin and surrounding areas in northern Australia were subsequently bombed 63 more times through November 1943. A commemorative feature documentary is in the works to mark the anniversary, and Richard Attia is the executive producer of Darwin 1942, The Forgotten War That Reshapes Australia. Thanks for joining us, Richard.
5: Thanks for having us, Troy.
0: More bombs were dropped on Darwin than on Pearl Harbour.
5: It's crazy, isn't it? Just while I was listening to you just read the intro there, and I thought, man, oh man, this was a massive event that happened on Australian soil, and not many people know about it. It was like five times bigger. Actually, if you sort of go by months, it was 60 times bigger than what happened in Pearl Harbour. And yet it just seems to go under the radar, doesn't it? It's crazy.
0: That is, it's interesting, isn't it? Because I wonder whether Hollywood plays a role in that, or whether that says something about the Australian people themselves.
5: Well, you know, we've as part of this project, what we're looking to do is to tell the veteran stories, so the stories of the people who were there and the stories that they've passed on to their children and their grandchildren. And we want those people to tell us the stories that Gran and Pop passed on to them. And part of that is because we want to recognize our veterans as heroes. The Americans do it so well in the movie. So, we talk about Pearl Harbor, and you don't have to watch a documentary about Pearl Harbor to know what happened, because you're watching a Hollywood dramatization. Mm. Now, quite often people say, look, if we were in America, if Australia was America, everyone would know about what happened in Darwin, because it'd be like 100 movies about it. But you know what? We live in Australia, and in many ways, we sort of don't feel like we have to tell our own story, but we've been scratching the surface on this and reading up about some of the veterans, and you think, you know what, these guys, they're more than heroes. You'd say they're superheroes, some of the things that they got up to, some of the bravery and some of the, you know, back then, the idea was, the thought was that Australia was under the threat of invasion. We now know that it was the bombings in Darwin was to weaken the American base throughout one of the American bases throughout the Pacific. But back then, our veterans, our soldiers, were fighting to defend Australia, with most of them actually being overseas in the Northern Hemisphere. And so after the bombings happened, they had to sort of quickly come back to defend our land.
0: It's really interesting. You know, I caught a taxi to the airport. The driver asked me where I was going. And when I said Japan, that driver reacted quite negatively. Now, Japan has had the biggest tourism boom in the world in recent years, and it was a very sort of rare occasion that I've ever received that type of point of view, almost like I was doing something wrong. But it does sort of point to the fact that there are still some things that people are holding on to from that time and perhaps have passed down through the generations as well.
5: Yeah, you've got to remember the significance of the time, right? So most of our, if I say our stronger soldiers, you know, the ones sort of who had time to get trained in the military properly, you know, they were sent over to fight the, you would call it the British War or the Northern Hemisphere War. And you know, thanks, you know, credit to them and thanks for everything that happened over there. But as a result, a lot of the people who were left to defend Australia were not as qualified as perhaps we might have wanted them to be. Mm. And it wasn't until sort of halfway through the bombing raids that America sent their veterans to, or their soldiers, I should say, they weren't veterans at the time, to help sort of the Australian forces. And at about the same time, we had our stronger, our more trained military people coming from overseas, again, to help to defend Australian land. And that was, you know, just at the time, you just got to remember the real threat. And it wasn't just, you know, they're just bombing up north. There was this thing called the Line of Brisbane, where it was a case of if we had to retreat, how far down would we retreat? My wife's grandmother since passed away, but I remember her telling me some stories about what it was like to live in Australia during World War II. She was a nanny on Sydney Harbour, and she had the instruction from the man of the house saying, if there's any threat of Japanese anywhere in Sydney, you jump straight on a train and you just go west. And so that's what she did when the subs came into Sydney. So at the time when Darwin was happening, there was all these other battles that happened around Australia, and the threat was real.
0: And, you know, these stories, you know, capturing these moments, ideally from the veterans themselves, and I suppose, you know, if those stories aren't available, being able to hear from those people that were told those stories to once again share them, such an important time, isn't it, as time continues to pass, knowing that we're talking about something that happened in 1942, capturing as many of these veterans' stories firsthand must be vitally important.
5: Yeah, well, yeah, it is, absolutely. What we're looking to do is we're, you know, recognising that a lot of the first-hand stories, we've missed that opportunity, right? So we just can't do it this far down. But what we do get is the opportunity to retell some of the stories with all of their embellishments that come,
0: yes,
5: right? So we've got a story of a fella called the Naked Gunner, and his name was Wilbert Hudson. And as the story goes, his daughter tells the story of, you know, Dad was having a shower when the sirens went off. And like any good soldier, he throws his army boots on, puts his helmet on, didn't have time for clothes, so he wraps a towel around his waist, goes down and starts shooting at this Japanese bomber above him. And then, you know, he didn't have time to worry about the clothing. And with all the shaking in it, the towel falls down, so he's known as the Naked Gunner. But, you know, Wendy, his daughter, tells the story. And while Dad was standing there stark as shooting at this plane, he shot one down. Now, you sort of sit there and go, oh, there's a million bullets flying around. I don't know if Darkie shot the bullet that lowered that plane, but you know what? It's a great story. So you get those types of stories right through to this fella called

0: Jack Young, who was in Darwin, and he was in the post office mailing, as his daughter says, she was mailing. He was mailing a rather cheap anniversary gift to his wife in Newcastle. The siren goes off, so he has to go back to his base. He runs out of the post office to get back to the truck that he, you know, that he was driving. And as he turns around, he sees a direct hit on the post office. So he narrowly escapes death by minutes, right? And then you know, and so they just tell the story about how Dad went back to Newcastle after the war, ended up becoming an inspector with the buses, and life went on. And he very rarely spoke about the war until there was one time where his brother said he was going to take his family up to Darwin for a holiday. And because Jack was a veteran, he says, Jack, where should I take the kids? And he says, you know, you've got to go to the war memorial, the war cemetery up there. Whips out a piece of paper and writes three names on this piece of paper and says, can you do me a favor? If you do go to the cemetery, can you look for these three names? So the brother goes up there, takes photos and sends the photos down to his brother, to Jack. And the daughter says, this was the first time I ever saw Dad cry when he was talking about the war. So, of course, they say, well, who were these names that were on the paper? What were they? Because, you know, we want to research these fellas. Mm. As the story goes, when Jack was leaving, sort of driving back to his base after the post office was just bombed, there were three soldiers who were trying to get back to their base where they had to be. He said, jump in the car, I'll get you there faster. He drops them off. He gets to where he's got to go, drops them off. They jump in a foxhole. Again, as the story goes, Jack's driving away, looks in his rearview mirror and sees a direct hit straight into that foxhole. So this poor fella lives with the guilt of helping these people get to where they need to be for about 30 years. And then finally he gets closure when his brother goes up there and finds their war graves.
1: Wow.
0: So all of these stories come through, mate. Honestly, it's a real privilege to be in the position of retelling these stories.
1: And, you know, they do sound quintessentially Australian. You know, a number you've shared have just got that real hint of humour, but there must be some really sad stories, you know, some people that were really impacted over the years.
0: Oh, mate, absolutely. There's one story, and, you know, when you take on a project like this, you don't really know what you're going to get. You sort of know what you want to come up. Now, I need a story of someone who was part of the war in the Northern Hemisphere. After the bombings, they were returned to Australia to, you know, defend Australian soil. And so we came across this one fella called John McDowell, who was a pilot. And he was flying the Spitfires as part of the British Imperial Forces. He then comes back to Australia once the bombing starts happening, because he was one of the stronger pilots. Mm-hmm. In his sort of transit, in furlough and all that stuff, he goes home and he gets married and he has kids and all that. He goes home, he gets married, his wife falls pregnant, he goes and does a few months in the war, comes back home, the baby's born, another baby is conceived, he goes back up and so on. And it was something like his last flight, or he had not much longer to go in his time of service. And unfortunately, he goes down in battle and he lost his life. And so fast forward 85 years, we get this email from his granddaughter saying, hey, I've got all this stuff of granddad and we're going to scan it. They've given it to the Oatley RSL sub-branch, who are giving us permission to tell the story. Now, here's a young woman who was left with raising a family and only ever spoke highly of her husband, who gave his life as part of the war. I mean, just brilliant stuff. And sometimes it really pulls your heartstrings. And sometimes you hear these stories and think only in Australia will you hear this.
1: Absolutely extraordinary. I'm speaking to Richard Attia, who's the executive producer of Darwin 1942, The Forgotten War That Reshapes Australia, a commemorative feature documentary. What's that going to take to have it all together come the 85th anniversary next year?
0: Well, it's going to take a lot of people coming forward with the stories that parents or grandparents might have told them. We're going to do a fair bit of research. I mean, we're speaking with a lot of experts in this space. Today I was speaking with someone who is the only person who has ever researched the history of Australian airfields. Now, I didn't even know such a thing existed, but, you know, you chat with all these experts and you start hearing about how the military worked back in the 40s and how it all came together. But what we're looking for really is for people who've got the stories that sort of make you think, geez, I'm proud to be an Australian, or stories that Gran or Pop or Nana and Papa may have passed on to them and so on. And so, you know, get in touch, send them through, and all that will come together. We'll all distill it down. We've got some experts who are going to give us all the facts and figures because, you know, you can appreciate that when a story gets passed down through the generations, there are certain embellishments that happen. Mm. So we want to be as factually accurate as we can, but also we want to honour the veterans with their version of the stories as well.
1: How do people contact you if they have stories or know people that have stories, Richard?
0: Oh, thank you for asking. The best way to do that is to jump on our website, which is darwin1942.com. So darwin1942.com, or simply jump on Facebook and do a search for Darwin the 1942 documentary, and the page will come up and then go from there.
1: Richard, wonderful to speak with you, and thanks for sharing those stories with us tonight on ABC Evenings.
0: Thanks for having us, Troy.
1: That's Richard Artier, executive producer of Darwin 1942, The Forgotten War That Reshapes Australia.

0: Buffalo Springfield on 891 ABC Adelaide, South Australia Broken Hill and 105.7 ABC Radio Darwin and the NT. Well, we've been hearing a lot in the past week about people making the trek across the Nullarbor for the AFL Grand Final. Well, out on the Nullarbor right now is Andy, and he's walking across the Nullarbor. We're going to find out why he's doing that after the news.
1: News with Satyam Weinstein. Larissa Waters has announced she's stepping down as the leader of the Greens due to ill health. Here's political reporter Jack Mackay.
2: The Queensland senator has revealed she has chronic kidney disease, which has worsened in recent months. She's standing down from the leadership and will take a period of medical leave. Senator Waters took over the leadership of the minor party last year in the wake of the 2025 federal election. She says it's been a tremendous honour to lead the Greens, and she's sad her time helming the party has been cut short. The party will hold a meeting later this week to determine the future of the leadership.
1: Federal Treasurer Jim Chalmers has confirmed a $6 billion improvement to the budget's bottom line. Here's Lexi Junewick.
3: The final budget outcome shows the underlying deficit coming in around $6 billion lower than the $28.3 billion deficit initially forecast in May. The Treasurer has credited the better-than-expected result to a decrease in payments and an increase in receipts, with higher-than-expected collections from stronger super fund and investment income.
4: The improvement in receipts is not from commodities. In fact, mining profits came in lower than was anticipated.
3: Mr. Chalmers says the government's responsible fiscal management has significantly reduced the level of gross debt, which was $971.4 billion at the end of the financial year that's just wrapped.
1: The European Union's foreign policy chief says intelligence reports indicate Russia is planning new acts of sabotage across Europe. Kaja Kallas made the statement ahead of a meeting of EU defence ministers in Brussels, but didn't provide details of the intelligence or information about possible locations of the sabotage. She says the bloc has to be ready to stand up to Russian threats.
5: We need to be vigilant because we see in the intelligence that Russia is planning more sabotage acts and actually, you know, attacks against our democracy, to divide our society, to intimidate our societies from refraining to help Ukraine.
1: Three migrants, including a child, have died while attempting to cross the English Channel from France to the UK. French maritime police say they received a distress call from an inflatable dinghy carrying 105 people that had run into trouble in calm seas. Three passengers were treated on board but were later confirmed dead by an emergency medical team flown in by helicopter. Thai authorities say it could take days until floodwaters in Bangkok recede, with some shops in the capital running out of stock. Here's Southeast Asia correspondent Tim Swanston.
6: The low pressure system has moved on largely west, but officials have said that even if that maintains the case, that the rain is gone, that it could take days for them to try and deal with the floodwaters while canals and drainage systems are still full. A public holiday has been declared for today and tomorrow. Schools are also closed. People have been unable to go to grocery stores and so on, or those that they have been able to go to have been largely out of stock. So people are really increasing their calls to try and get support and food delivered to these neighbourhoods where they're really experiencing the worst of the floodwaters.
1: Queensland police have charged a woman with the murder of her husband, Bradley Bullock, in the Somerset region west of Brisbane. Officers allege the 50-year-old was struck and killed by a vehicle on Stonywood Street at Fernvale about 6 o'clock on Sunday night. His 45-year-old wife has been charged with domestic violence homicide and is due to appear in court tomorrow morning. Detective Inspector Michael Monargo says domestic and family violence has no place in society.
7: This is quite a traumatic incident that's occurred in a public space on a Sunday afternoon in a rural area just outside of Brisbane. So as you can quite rightly imagine, the public are quite distressed by what's occurred there.
1: The poultry chair at the Melbourne Royal Show says it's distressing to have no birds at this year's event, but the right call given the spread of bird flu. The poultry competition was pulled from the lineup last month after the deadly strain of H5 bird flu began spreading in the state. The Royal Show started on Thursday and will run for 11 days. Poultry chair Michael Holmes says it's disappointing, but ultimately the right decision.
8: we sit back after the show and think we could have run this, but you have a drunken seagull wander into the pavilion and you've got to put birds down and, yeah, you just couldn't do it.
1: And Test batting great David Boone has been appointed interim chair of Cricket Australia after former New South Wales Premier Mike Baird stepped down. Cricket Australia announced the changes in a statement this morning. Mr Boone will take the reins at Cricket Australia's annual general meeting on the 28th of October. You're now up to date with the very latest from ABC News.
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0: And you've got me until Thursday. Well, I won't remain on the radio from now until Thursday, but on the evening's program, I'm filling in for Spence Denny. Spence is getting up bright and early this week, so he will return next week. I'm here until 9:30, so another 25 minutes or so. Thanks so much for joining me this evening. It's been a pleasure being with you. And, of course, we've covered a lot of territory from the South Australian man who got caught up in the floods in Bangkok. We heard about truck drivers and motorists sharing the road. There've been

number of fatalities on our highways in recent times and how we can exist together looking after each other's well-being. And of course, we just chatted about the Darwin 1942 project and the 85th anniversary of the bombing of Darwin next year, a documentary being put together with the stories of veterans, not only direct from the veterans themselves, but certainly those stories that have been passed down through the generations. And a text message we received tonight said, I was told as a small child that the postmistress we had, her husband was killed in the post office in Darwin. And another saying, so few people know Darwin was bombed hours before Pearl Harbor. It's a sad reflection of our education system, maybe. 1-300-222-891 is my number, or you can send me a text on 0467-922-891. Well, we've heard a lot in the last week about people making the trek across the Nullarbor for the AFL Grand Final. Gee, wouldn't that have been a long trip home? I'm sure some people are still making it, and I bet they wish they were carrying with them far greater news, given that Fremantle lost the AFL Grand Final just in those last 4 minutes as the Brisbane Lions really pulled something out of the bag there. Well, walking the Nullarbor right now is a man called Andy. He's not just walking across the Nullarbor. He's actually walking right around Australia. We are going to find out why on earth he is doing that, and perhaps he's seen some of the people heading back from the AFL Grand Final. 1-300-222-891 is my number. In the meantime, here's AC/DC. It's a long way to the top. You're on ABC Evenings with Troy Sincock.

0: AC/DC, it's a long way to the top on 891 ABC Adelaide, South Australia, Broken Hill and 105.7 ABC Radio Darwin and the NT. Ange says, great song, and Frosty says, firing on all cylinders with ABC Evenings. Thanks so much, Frosty. It is 13 minutes past nine. You're with Troy Sincock for Spence Denny. He's back again next week, so I'll be with you right throughout this week. Now, out on the Nullarbor right now is Andy of Andy and Scrubby. He is walking across the Nullarbor. In fact, he's walking 15,000 kilometres around Australia to raise money for awareness of the harm that gambling can do. Andy, where are you right now?
1: Hey, Troy, how you going?
0: Very well.
1: Good. I don't know where I am, somewhere on the Nullarbor. I can't give you a locality exactly, but sitting in my tent, it's dark, yeah, late at night, yep.
0: Are you hallucinating, Andy, or do you really not know where you are?
1: Well, you can't really give a location, can you, when you're out, it's just out in the scrub somewhere.
0: Well, I wouldn't I was going to say...
1: About 60 k's west of the Nullarbor Roadhouse.
0: Well, I mean, it wouldn't surprise me if you were hallucinating, because this is a monumental task that you're taking on. When did you start this journey?
1: About a year ago, left from Coffs Harbour, and had a few interruptions along the way. I had to go back for cancer treatment at one stage. So there's been a few hurdles. I had planned on being a bit further advanced, but we've done about 4,500 k's so far.
0: Wow, so that's, what, just over a quarter of the way?
1: Third of the way, nearly, yeah.
0: You know, you don't have to share anything with us, but your cancer treatment, how is that going? How's your actual health, given that you're taking on such an incredible task?
1: Yeah, no, it's fine. I had radiotherapy for that, and I was back out walking 2 weeks after it. So,
0: wow.
1: The doctor said, yep, no, it's no problem. As long as you rest for 2 weeks after it, you're fine to go back out there. So, no, it didn't stop me.
0: Well, they do say that, you know, keeping mobile is the best possible way you can, you know, counter all these health issues that we inevitably have to deal with at some point or another. But, you know, for a lot of people, I'm sure that would have stopped them in their tracks. What is it that is having you keep going? Why are you so committed?
1: Oh, I set off going, well, I knew stuff would happen along the way. Life gets in the way sometimes, but it wasn't going to let anything stop me, and I'm just going to keep going. And the reason I'm walking to promote awareness for gambling harm, life of gambling harm to myself. And so I'm sort of giving back to others, giving talks on it and lobbying the government for changes to things like there's too much gambling advertising and things like that on. So that's what we're working towards.
0: That is one of those issues, isn't it, that kind of raises its head, you know, very regularly, but it feels like we are having a similar conversation over and over again, sort of not quite getting perhaps the type of result that some people want. Then it disappears from our consciousness, it comes back again, and it feels like it's this vicious cycle.
1: Yeah, that's right. Government wants to keep shutting it down. They'll make some minor changes to try and shut everyone up, but really they're doing very little. The latest changes by Albanese, he said, oh, they're the biggest changes that any government has made in recent times, but that's just because the previous government made no changes. So any change is more than that, but it's not enough. Yeah, they've got to do something

0: drastic than what they're putting out at the moment.
1: What would you like to see happen?
0: We just can't. We're not trying to stop people having fun with gambling. We're trying to cut down. You know, we'll get rid of all gambling advertising, just like we got rid of cigarette advertising. That's the main one of the main things we want to get. We want to reduce the number of poker machines. I mean, you know, we've got 0.3% of the world's population here, and yet we've got 75% of the world's poker machines in our clubs and pubs.
1: That is stunning when you put it into figures like that, isn't it?
0: Yeah, it's 75% because other countries do not put poker machines in clubs and pubs. You can go out for dinner and just have dinner and not be surrounded by them. In other countries, you have to go to a casino. So you're going with the incentive just to gamble. Whereas here, we just go out for dinner, and what do you do after dinner? You go to you go put a few bucks in the pokies, and that's how people get caught out, and then they find them going back by themselves.
1: And was that what it was like for you, Andy?
0: Absolutely. You're surrounded by them in Australia. We're the biggest gambling nation in the world. No one has the sort of record we do with gambling. We're just surrounded by it. It's our sports betting. It's on in TV all the time. All we hear about is the odds, and people are starting.
1: Oh, you just dropped out there, Andy. Are you still with us? Andy, let me go to a break. We'll pop you on hold. We'll try and get you back online. We get that you're in the middle of the Nullarbor, so there could be some challenges associated with that, but we want to hear the rest of your story. Let's see if we can get you back in a moment. You're on 891 ABC Adelaide, South Australia Broken Hill, and 105.7 ABC Radio Darwin and the NT. Troy Sincock for Spence Denny. And Andrew says, Troy, you're really keeping up with Spence when it comes to music. I'm really enjoying it tonight.
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1: Where it's 19 past nine, we're speaking to Andy of Andy and Scrubby, who is walking 15,000 kilometres around Australia. He's in the middle of the Nullarbor right now. And Andy, you were just talking about how, poker machines, the impact of poker machines. I've got to say, it's just not something that I've ever found particularly interesting. But what I really do notice when I see people playing poker machines, I've got to be honest, from my perspective, it never looks like anyone's actually having fun.
0: That's probably right. People go out and just put 20 bucks through them after dinner and that. Yeah, they might have a bit of fun, and that's fine. And that's not what we're about. It's about the people that are sitting there night after night, feeding, $50, $100 notes continuously all night and losing thousands every night. We are the biggest gambling nation of the world. The amounts that is lost on poker machines per Australian is amazing. Most of the profits that goes to clubs comes from about 5% of the population. And that's where the real damage is being done.
1: Yeah, I mean, when you put all these things into numbers, all of a sudden it becomes incredibly confronting. And I really am surprised that things don't look different. But certainly you are going out on a limb trying to put it front and centre for those decision makers. So you're about a quarter of the way through. Now, I mentioned, Andy, you're from Andy and Scrubby.
0: Yes.
1: That was your dog, Scrubby. Is Scrubby still with you?
0: Scrubby's still with me, not physically, but he's still with me, he's still alive. He's back home while I do the Nullarbor stretch. I didn't want to bring him on the stretch with the fox baits and the dingoes around.
1: Yes.
0: He's only a little guy. He's very friendly. He'd want to play with all the dingoes. he did the first 4,000 Ks with me. He's just going to have a rest for the next 2,000, and then he'll be back with me when I get to Perth.
1: Well, how are you going for company? Because I'm sure Scrubby's great to have along. Do you have a support team? Are there people looking out for you?
0: No, it's all solo. It's all solo. So I miss him greatly.

0: yeah, I talked to him all day long when we were together, and yeah, in the tent at night, I just really feel the absence of him not being here. I miss him. So no, he's a big part of the walk, and he will be back. And yeah, people that follow us on Facebook, they keep saying, "Oh, where's Scrubby?" And I keep having to post pictures and that of Scrubby and what he's doing back home. He's back home enjoying himself.
1: And Andy, how are you received by people when you walk through someone's town and you tell your story? How have you been received, and are you noticing conversations opening up about the harm of gambling?
0: Oh, definitely. I mean, the experiences I've had have been incredible. The smaller the town, the better. The small towns are the ones that really open up to me and give me places to stay, and just so they want to hear my story. And it's just been a wonderful experience meeting all these people. And along the way, yeah, I've met all sorts of people. People have stopped and talked to me about their own issues, and not always just gambling too, sometimes alcohol and things. And I've got one guy that, since I passed him on the east coast of Australia, he gave up alcohol 6 months ago, and he hasn't touched a drink since, after 20 years of alcoholism. So it's any addiction, really. We all share the same sort of thing. So it just gives the people that idea that, look, I'm doing this. I'm walking around Australia to show that I'm trying to be strong enough, and other people are getting strength out of that, and it's encouraging to them. So that's what I'm trying to do.
1: Well, you're certainly inspiring me just hearing the story. I mean, I can't imagine being in my own company for as long as you are. How do you actually handle that?
0: A lot of music. I love my music. I listen to a few audio books, listening to those. Like I say, normally with Scrubby, I've got someone to talk to. It does get lonely, particularly out here where there is no phone coverage. I've just got my Starlink, which I set up when I want to make a phone call like this. But during the day, there's no coverage. So out here, it is a bit lonely. But anyway, I've got a long way to go to get to Perth, and I'll get through that. I just tackle it. This stretch is 185 kilometres between roadhouses, so I'm 60 k's into that one. I'll be about another 6 days on the road before I get to another room, and I look forward to that and seeing people again.
1: Oh, it must be such sweet relief when you find yourself in that situation too, knowing what it's taken to get to your next destination.
0: Yeah, you have no idea how rewarding a shower and a bed can be. I've been down the road for 7 or 8 days straight.
1: Have you seen any Frio supporters making the trek back from the MCG? They'd be pretty glum, I'd imagine.
0: I don't think you'd see them. I think they have their tail between their legs and their flags hidden away, I'd imagine. It might have been a different story if they'd won. They'd be coming past with all horns honking and flags flying, but no, I haven't noticed any.
1: Okay. Now, given what you're up to, raising awareness of the harm of gambling, how can people support you, Andy?
0: Right. Well, we're raising money for Lifeline, is what we're doing, to help with people with all sorts of problems in life. It helps pay phone calls to people in these situations. So on my page, Andy and Scrubby's Big Wag, you can find the link there to Lifeline if you want to donate, or you can just send me a DM if you want to donate money to the actual the LAP for pay for accommodation and things as I go through places. Some people help out with that. So whatever you feel like giving is all wonderful. Well, if not, just follow me and just share it with a friend. You never know. It might be a friend that, needs that help.
1: Exactly.
0: So just spreading the word.
1: Andy, you're an inspiration. Thank you so much for the conversation. Sleep well, and, you're a third of the way to your next destination.
0: Yep. Thank you very much, Troy. It's good to speak to you.
1: You too, mate. Thanks so much. You're on ABC Adelaide, South Australia, Broken Hill, and 105.7 ABC Radio Darwin in the NT. Whew, I bet he'll be saying this when he finally gets all the way around Australia. Finally. CC Peniston. You're with Troy Sincock for Spence Denny.

0: Cece Penderson, finally on ABC Adelaide, South Australia, Broken Hill and 105.7 ABC Radio Darwin and the NT. This is Troy Sincock filling in for Spence Denny, and I'm going to do it all over again tomorrow night. Hope you can join me from 6.30, and of course at 7 o'clock we'll be playing soft once more as we take on the Blockbuster Quiz. I hope you can join me then. Nightlife is next.
1: ABC News with Satya Weinstein. The federal opposition leader says the government has lost control of the economy despite improvements to the budget's bottom line. The final budget outcome for the 2025-26 financial year shows the underlying deficit is $6 billion lower than what was initially forecast in the May budget. But Angus Taylor says there's little to celebrate.
2: Spending has reached record levels over the last 40 years outside of COVID, 26.9% of GDP, and we haven't seen that outside of COVID in 40 years. We're seeing spending rising at almost double the rate of the overall economy, and this is bad news.
1: The Australian Council of Social Services says interest rate hikes and rising unemployment could lead to disaster for many Australians. The Reserve Bank is widely anticipated to increase the official cash rate tomorrow to its highest level since 2011. ACoS Chief Executive Cassandra Goldie says an interest rate rise would hurt a lot of households.
3: Since interest rates started to go up, already 200,000 more people are out of jobs. If we get unemployment up into the 5%, we will see a human disaster.
1: Larissa Waters has announced she's standing down as leader of the Greens due to ill health. The Queensland senator's revealed she has a pre-existing kidney disease, which has worsened in recent months. She took on the leadership of the Greens after the 2025 federal election, when the party lost three seats in the House of Representatives. Senator Waters will take medical leave, but says she intends to return to Parliament in her role as a senator as soon as she can. The US Embassy has posted an alert to American citizens in the UK in response to an incident near an English airbase used by the US military. Police

0: holding five men on suspicion of preparing an act of terrorism and examining suspected explosives found near RAF Fairford, which has been used by the US to strike Iran. The notice urges US citizens in the UK to exercise caution and be mindful of personal security, warning that US-associated events, organizations and facilities may be at heightened risk. Ukrainian officials say a Russian drone attack on a business center in the southeastern city of Dnipro has killed at least three people and wounded a dozen others. The governor says the strike damaged an eight-story building, sparking a fire, adding that emergency workers, police and medics are at the scene. Earlier, there were strikes on the northeastern city of Kharkiv and the capital Kyiv. Russian authorities have also reported that Ukrainian drones have hit more oil facilities in the southern region of Krasnodar. Violent protests at a university campus in the state of Punjab in northwestern India have been quelled after more than 2,000 police officers were deployed. Demonstrations began on Saturday after claims circulated on social media that a female student had been raped, as the BBC's Asadeh Moshiri explains.
1: Students are the ones who have come to the police urging for a criminal complaint, a police report to be filed, but they weren't able to provide a name for the alleged victim. Police have also reviewed CCTV footage and so far haven't been able to identify any non-students entering the hostel. What is obvious, though, is that this is an issue that has ignited so much anger in Punjab, in Phagwara, and not just there. This has tapped into a sentiment here where women and students broadly feel that it isn't always safe on their campuses and they want the authorities to do more.
0: A horror period of alleged domestic violence murders in Australia appears to have prompted an uptick in calls to counselling services. Just over a week ago, three women were allegedly murdered by men known to them in separate cases across New South Wales, before two children were allegedly killed by their mother. Today, a Queensland woman's also been charged with murdering her husband west of Brisbane. Full Stop Australia Deputy CEO Tara Hunter says her service has been unusually busy and high-profile cases of alleged family and sexual violence can prompt people to seek help for themselves.
2: So it might be someone directly impacted, a family member, a friend or a community member. But also we see people that are victim survivors that might re-traumatise people, or it might just be a facilitator for people to decide that now's the time that they want to reach out.
0: If you or someone you know is in an abusive situation, you can contact Full Stop Australia on 1800 Full Stop. That's 1800 385 578. And in the AFL, the Essendon Football Club will welcome former Sydney coach Don Longmire into its leadership team as the general manager of performance beginning this week. After stepping down as the Swans senior coach in 2024, Longmire continued to work part-time at the club as executive director of performance. ABC News.
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2: Yes, well, not Suzanne Hill, Philip Clark with you tonight. G'day, how are you? 1-300-800-222 is my number, or you can text me 0467-922-702. Somehow Suzanne's opener has crept into there. How are you? Hope you're well. Philip Clark with you on Nightlife. We're broadcasting live across the nation on broadcast on your TV channel 25. On the ABC Listen app as well. This is the first hour of the program. 6 past 8 in Western Australia, 6 past 10 Eastern, 6 past 8 in Western Australia, South Australia and the Northern Territory. It's 24 to 10. Good to be with you wherever you are. We're broadcasting right through the Pacific, as you know. Honiara and Port Vila at 6 past 11. 6 past midnight in Fiji and Kiribati, 6

0: past 10 in Port Moresby. There is no real problems for tonight in terms of broadcast outages. I'll tell you about something in Wangaratta a bit later on, but that's much later. Everybody else should be just fine. 1-300-800-222 is the number. Text 0467-922-702 is the number. Thank you, Robin. Good evening to you as well. Good evening to everybody, and commiserations heavens above of poor Freo supporters of poor old Fremantle. At the weekend, it was a weekend rich in sporting triumph and also sporting disaster, depending which side of the fence you were on. So we might talk about that a bit later on as well. But you have to feel, I think, if you're a football fan, feel sorry for Fremantle and what happened to them in the grand final. But more on that a bit later on in the program. Also, by the way, if you're interested in, if you're listening via the Nightlife via the Listen app, type Nightlife into the search bar and you can find all our podcasts as well. There's a whole lot of things, including our programs from last week and the Mighty Challenge as well. You might also want to hear Suzanne's discussion over the weekend with rock and roll trailblazer Susie Quattro. She spoke with Suzanne ahead of her 43rd tour of Australia.
1: I always say when you go to Australia, you can get drunk and sober three times and you're still not there.
2: Now, I was watching the documentary about you the other day. It was the very first time you came to Australia that, was it that the Hells Angels came to meet you, or at least a motorcycle gang?
1: It was the Hells Angels, yeah. And they came to the press conference and then they gave us a bike escort to the hotel, and then they proceeded to go into the lobby and put their feet all over the tables and drink beer and burp, and it was hilarious. What an intro. What an intro.
0: Anyway, more on the ABC Listen app. Just, as I say, search for Nightlife, and it's all there for you. All right, first up tonight, we're going to talk kidneys in our first hour. These two fist-sized organs filter your blood and remove waste and balance your body's fluids. They've also got a role in our hormones, our blood pressure, and many other parts of the body that impact our health. Kidney diseases are on the rise, and a range of new treatments are also revolutionising how a range of conditions are treated as well. News tonight that Larissa Waters, the leader of the Greens, has had to step down. She says she's suffering from kidney disease. Just puts the matter in the news and to the forefront again. We're going to talk about it in our first hour. You might have questions too. 1-300-800-222. Is the number, or you can text me 0467-922-702. We're also going to talk about the use of Ozempic-like drugs, the GLP-1 receptor drugs, which have been shown to have all sorts of promising benefits for kidney health, particularly for people with type 2 diabetes and chronic kidney disease as well. Medications are having a real impact. We're also seeing better success with transplants and some breakthroughs with dialysis as well. So to discuss all things kidney, I'll be joined shortly by Kidney Specialist Associate Professor Brendan Newen, and love your calls as well. 1-300-800-222. Leading the Nightlife News breakdown tonight into the second hour, Emily Barrett, Managing Editor of the Saturday Paper, looking at what's likely to be a pretty tough week of not very good economic news for the government, I would think. Rates decision from the Reserve Bank tomorrow, that's likely to be up. Inflation figures on Wednesday, probably also not good. So we'll have a chat about all of that. SpaceX is looking to go into orbit with their Starship, which will be a first for them. Charlie will look at what's going on with all of that. Also, new science on the origin of bats, and also one of the craziest ideas going is a company that wants to launch mirrors into space to turn night into day. I have no idea why, but Charlie will give us a steer on that in the second hour of the program. Monday night travel might be hard to find on a map, but Madeira is apparently a hot destination. Uta Juncker has been there, and she'll tell us about all the delights of this fabulous island. Mighty Challenge, of course, in the third hour of the program. We'll kick the week off with competition. You make sure you can win it. 1-300-800-222. And issues of the day. Well, was it one of the great weekends in Australian sport over the weekend? Commiserations or congratulations to a whole range of Australian teams, the Wallabies, the Rugby League competition, the grand final and the AFL, of course. Soccer, there was a whole lot of things to cheer about and also to be miserable about too. We'll chat about that in the last hour of the program. And another edition of American Insight in the last hour as well with Hayley Channer. a close watcher of Australia-US economic matters, will join us as well. So plenty on. I hope you can be there with us for some or all of that. 1-300-800-222 is my number, or text me 0467-922-702.
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0: Well, Monday night, that's Monday Night Health here on Nightlife. 1 in 10 Australians are affected by kidney disease. That number increasing over time. Well, about 40% of kidney disease is due to diabetes, which is also on the march. News just through tonight that the leader of the Australian Greens, Larissa Waters, has quit the party's top job due to illness. She said that she has been quietly managing a chronic kidney disease condition, but my doctors have been clear. She says my prospects for recovery are good, but the best path forward is a slower pace of life than leading a political party allows. Larissa Waters just took on the job 15 months ago at a pretty interesting time for the Greens. So we're going to talk about, coincidentally, kidney health tonight. When something goes wrong, kidney conditions can be devastating and have quite harsh lifelong consequences as well. There are new treatments, though, and trials. And to discuss all of that, we're going to be joined by Associate Professor Brendan Nguyen. He's a staff specialist nephrologist and director of kidney trials at Royal North Shore Hospital in Sydney, also the program lead of the renal division at the George Institute for Global Health. Brendan, good evening to you. Welcome to Nightlife.
5: Thanks so much for having me, Phil. Real pleasure to be here.
0: Yeah, well, it's an absolute pleasure to have you with us too. Well, as I say, on a coincidentally newsy night for kidney health too, with news that Larissa Waters has announced that she is going to have to step down due to the devastating effects of disease and her willingness to concentrate on her recovery. We wish her well. Everyone would. Tell us about the kidney. How would you describe it?
5: So, we all have two kidneys, and the kidneys are a really important organ. They take and use up as much energy as the heart. They filter about 180 litres of blood every minute and are really important for controlling our internal environment. Most people, when they think about kidneys, they think about producing urine and filtering waste products. But as you mentioned earlier, Phil, the kidneys have a whole range of roles that extend beyond just filtering out toxins out of your body. They're responsible for controlling your blood pressure, controlling the concentration of salts and other electrolytes in your bloodstream to make sure that we can function properly, and also control our bone health. And so when the kidneys start to have issues, it's very common that there are other health conditions or other organs also affected. You know, depending on whether you're a classical musician or a jazz musician, I often say that the kidneys are like a conductor in an orchestra. If you have a conductor who's incapacitated, then everyone's playing out of time. And if you're a jazz or blues musician, they're kind of like drummers. Once you have a rhythm section that's out of kink, it's really difficult to play in time. And so the kidneys are really important in orchestrating and controlling your whole internal environment. Mm. And that's why when the kidney function decreases, you're at increased risk of a whole range of health problems.
0: They're only little, aren't they?
5: They're only about 10 centimetres each in general. If they're affected, typically they will shrink in size. There are some kidney conditions that cause your kidneys to enlarge, cystic kidney diseases, but for the most part, they're about 10 centimetres to 12 centimetres when they're normal.
0: Not very big for something so important.
5: No.
0: Why do we have two? I mean, we don't have two hearts. Oh, mind you, we've got two lungs. We don't have two brains. Gee, you wish some people would.
5: This is a common question. I guess we have two lungs as well. So some organs where we have two sets of them. What it means is that we can donate a kidney, and perhaps we'll talk about kidney transplants later on, and still be able to function perfectly well with one kidney. But it's happened from a number of reasons.
0: Is there any evolutionary reason why you think we've got two?
5: Well, what happened is it helped us as we moved out of the water onto land, concentrate urine and conserve water. And, some of the animals in the desert that have to go long periods without water, they have incredible kidneys that concentrate urine and maintain their internal environment. And that's part of the physiological and evolutionary reason we developed kidneys, because moving out of water and onto land required us to conserve water.
0: Mm. I'm talking with Associate Professor Brendan Nguyen, a staff specialist nephrologist, which is the name for a kidney.

0: kidney expert. Kidney diseases are on the rise. Why is that?
1: Yeah, as you mentioned, Phil, about 1 in 10 Australians have some form of kidney disease. Very topical tonight for the reasons you've mentioned, with Larissa Waters announcing that she's stepping down as Greens leader. And, you know, just highlights that there are many people who are affected who you wouldn't know it. 1 in 10 Australians, older Australians, younger Australians. And that number is increasing not only in Australia, but worldwide. We know that 1 in 10 Australians have kidney disease. The number is increasing in Australia mainly because of aging. Like a lot of other conditions, it increases in incidence with aging, but is also driven by other conditions that are also increasing in our community. Diabetes, hypertension or high blood pressure, and obesity. All of these things can contribute to kidney disease, and that's why we're seeing an increasing burden in our community.
0: Yeah, it is a huge burden because it's a risk multiplier, isn't it? Something wrong with your kidneys.
1: That's right.
0: Then it multiplies the potential problems for all sorts of other things.
1: Exactly. And, you know, in particular, the risk of heart disease is increased if you have kidney disease. The reverse is also true. If you have heart disease, you're more likely to have kidney disease. And what that illustrates is that these two organs are very closely connected. They have shared risk factors like high blood pressure and overweight and obesity, but they also interact with each other because they're the two organs that are responsible for pumping blood and filtering it around the body. Mm. And so most people with kidney disease, people might not realize, or listeners might not know, but the major problem with kidney disease is actually people with kidney disease are more likely to develop heart disease and stroke and heart failure, and in fact more likely to do that than develop kidney failure requiring dialysis. So a large part of our job as kidney doctors is to try and reduce the impacts on the heart and reduce cardiovascular risk in people with kidney disease.
0: Someone said, how many liters a minute did you say the kidneys filter?
1: Roughly about 180 litres per minute.
0: Per minute?
1: Yeah.
0: As my texter says, that's what, 3 litres a second?
1: It's an extraordinary amount of blood. And you can imagine that to do that, you require a huge amount of energy. So for their size, they used the most energy of any organ in the body, alongside the heart, really.
0: 3 litres a second, if you think about it, it's quite an extraordinary. No wonder you need two. I've just discovered the reason, Bryn.
1: That's right, yes.
0: Mm. Do we know why kidney disease is on the rise?
1: You know, aging, high blood pressure, diabetes, obesity are probably the key factors that are driving it. If you look around the world, in some parts of Asia and there are other factors going on. There are particular forms of kidney disease that are more common in Asia. But if you look in Latin America, North America, mostly it's diabetes and obesity. In Australia, in large part, it's related to our ageing population.
0: 1-300-800-222 is my number if you would like to give us a call. Joy from Dalesford. G'day, Joy.
2: Oh, good evening. Look, I was recently diagnosed with chronic kidney disease 3A, but I'm a little confused what I should be actually eating and drinking. And my neighbour has printed me out a copy from the internet of foods to eat, limit and avoid. But it's not a comprehensive list. So where can I go for more support?
1: Yeah, look, I think, thanks, Joy. The hard thing about this area, about diet and kidney disease and kidney health more broadly, is that in some ways we've confused people because we've said, given certain dietary advice, and then our other colleagues, perhaps diabetes specialists or dietitians, have given other advice, and it's ended up just confusing a lot of people. For the most part, especially in earlier stages of kidney disease, the best thing to do is just keep it really simple, which is that for the most part, the diet, what you should be eating and drinking, is a healthy, balanced diet, high in fresh fruit and vegetables, avoiding processed foods, and avoiding excess salt wherever possible. And if you keep it that simple, it's hard to go wrong. It's really difficult to try and micromanage specific aspects of your diet, I've found, and certainly I found that with my own patients. So I think especially with earlier stages of kidney disease, it's about keeping it simple and eating healthy and avoiding processed foods and maintaining a healthy weight and, of course, exercise.
0: Okay.
2: I'm trying to manage it so it doesn't progress to 3B and 4, etc.

0: So I think your advice is excellent.
1: Okay. Thanks, Joy. Good luck with it too. Can you recover from it? Is it one of those diseases that once you've got it, things only gradually get worse? Brendan, or not?
2: You know, Phil, we have this whole dialogue has changed over the last 10 years or so. Mm. We have traditionally told patients that we can slow kidney disease progression. And what that implies, at least to me, is that loss of kidney function is inevitable. And that was perhaps true 10 years ago or 15 years ago. But we now have an array of better treatments available to us that can help not only reduce kidney progression, but in some cases halt the loss of kidney function altogether. Of course, there's a lot of more work to be done, but we can now, in some cases, stabilize kidney function completely and prevent loss of kidney function. We can't yet regenerate kidney function in people with chronic kidney disease. Of course, if you have an acute drop in your kidney function because of an infection or some other illness, it can always go back up. But we haven't gotten to the stage where we can regenerate kidney or the kidney or the filtering units yet.
1: Mm. Yeah, because kidney disease, I mean, affects people personally too, doesn't it? It's not just, I mean, obviously it does, I guess, but there's a big impact on people's quality of life and longevity too, isn't there?
2: Oh, a huge impact. For people who have developed kidney failure, and, you know, there are at least 15,000 Australians who are on dialysis for kidney failure, another 15,000 who have a kidney transplant, has a massive impact on your quality of life. For people who have kidney failure, they're often in and out of hospital 3 times a week getting their treatments. On the days they're not in hospital, they're feeling really washed out and tired. And they have a range of other complications. And for those who are lucky enough to get a kidney transplant, those treatments can sometimes also come with side effects, and those need to be managed appropriately. So it has a huge impact on patients, their families and caregivers, and society more broadly as well. And that's why, reducing the burden of kidney disease could have such a big impact on Australian society. Mm. Because not only is the burden big, but also the impact on individuals and their families is substantial.
1: Yeah. Okay. I've got quite a few listeners here, Brendan, who are not on board with this amount of fluid that kidneys filter. now, someone said, surely it's 180 litres a day, not per minute.
2: It's a huge amount of fluid. I can't remember exactly, but I'm almost certain it is per minute. It's tremendous, and it's not only filtering, but it's reabsorbing a lot of that fluid as well, and keeping all the electrolytes in a balanced concentration in your bloodstream, which is all the more remarkable.
1: 1-300-800-222 is the number. Lisandro from Mernda in Victoria. Hello, Lisandro.
3: Hey, how you going?
1: Pretty good, thanks. What's up?
3: Just listening to Brendan talk, I'm sure you're familiar with Alport's disease, Brendan. My son, unfortunately, has been diagnosed with that disease. And, you know, I heard you talk about the relationship between the kidneys and the heart. I suppose it is mostly when it's not due to a genetic disease such as Alport's, right? Or should we start to be concerned about his heart later on in the future being impacted by the, you know, reduced ability that his kidneys will have once he enters his 20s and 30s. He's at the moment he's on a medication to lower his blood pressure. So the kidneys don't work as hard, hyperfiltrate as much, to slow down the progression of the disease.
2: Yes. No, thank you for your question. And yes, it's important that to point out that whilst kidneys, the relationship between kidney disease and heart disease is strong, and if you have reduced kidney function, you're at higher risk of heart complications, that relationship differs slightly depending on what type of kidney disease you have. If you have diabetes as the cause of your kidney disease, you're at much higher risk of heart failure. If you have conditions like the one that you've mentioned, Allport's, the risk of cardiovascular disease or heart disease is perhaps less than if you have diabetes, but it is there, particularly as people's kidney function declines. So it's always important that for people who have more advanced kidney disease, regardless of what the cause of their kidney disease is, they have their heart checked. And vice versa as well, for people who are getting a heart check, actually I think this is the most important message, that if you're getting a heart health check with your GP, you should probably get your kidney checked as well. And it's as simple as getting a urine and a blood test.
3: Very good. Thank you.
1: Okay. Thanks, Lysandra. I don't want to spend all night on mathematics here, Brendan, but there's a lot of view that it's 180 litres a day.
2: A day, is it?
1: Not a minute.
2: There we go. I've exaggerated for you.
1: Soft Dog says half at 180 litres a minute, we wouldn't be able to do anything else.
2: That's probably,
1: probably
2: true.
1: Probably true. That's probably right. Yes, Kidney Health Australia reckons they filter around 200 litres of clean blood per day. Which is probably a bit more like it, I guess. But still, it's a lot. It's a lot, however you do it. What are the symptoms of kidney disease? Do you know if you're getting it?
2: For the most part, and this is what one of the major challenges is with the disease, is that the symptoms... you can lose a lot of kidney function before you develop any symptoms. In fact, you can lose 90% of your kidney function and have no symptoms. And then on top of that, the symptoms of kidney disease are quite non-specific.
1: Mm-hmm.
2: You might be fatigued, you might have some decreased exercise tolerance, you might have high blood pressure or some swelling in your ankles, but those can be attributed to many other conditions as well. So this is the real challenge, is that the symptoms are non-specific, and for the most part, you don't have any symptoms until kidney function declines. And which is why it's important to try and detect it early wherever possible.
1: Mm. Steve from Frankston says, how many Bob Hawke yard glasses worth of blood is that our kidneys process? A lot, Steve. A lot. Apparently. 1-300-800-222 is the number if you would like to call. Once upon a time, it was pretty grim, but there is a lot more happening in kidney research these days, isn't there?
2: Yeah, probably over the last 10 or 15 years, there's been remarkable progress in treatments for kidney disease. And there are a number of new medications that are now available to reduce kidney failure risk and reduce heart. And importantly, many of these medications also reduce your heart disease risk as well. So you get the dual benefit with these treatments. And there are many more being developed for a range of different kidney diseases. The one that listeners probably have heard most about, the GLP-1 receptor drugs, like Ozempic, have also shown to benefit some people with kidney disease.
1: Why would they help? Just because of obesity or some other reason?
2: We think there are probably direct ways that these drugs are impacting the kidney. So on probably about half of the benefit of these drugs is related to weight loss, blood pressure, and other benefits with the drug. But probably at least half of the benefit is related to direct effects on the kidney. We know that in detailed studies where we have administered GLP-1 receptor agonists, or specifically Ozempic, to people with diabetes and kidney disease, what you can see is that the cells in our blood vessels in the kidney respond very quickly to Ozempic.
1: Mm-hmm.
2: And what they do is they then coordinate all the other cells around them and tell them to the other immune cells to reduce the amount of inflammation in the kidney. So there's probably a direct benefit on the blood vessels in the kidney. There's a reduction in inflammation. And this is all on top of or in addition to the weight loss effects of the drug.
1: Yeah, I mean, that is, you know, I hate using the term miracle drug, but it's certainly a drug with many useful applications, it seems, doesn't it? And very few negative side effects.
2: Indeed. I mean, from the point of view of kidney disease, we have the best evidence for people with diabetes and kidney disease. There was a study of Ozempic about a couple of years ago, 3,500 people, that was stopped early because the drug was overwhelmingly effective. It reduced the risk of kidney disease progression by about a quarter, reduced the risk of heart disease, and reduced the risk of mortality. So it is clearly effective and is proven in people with diabetes and kidney disease. The issue that I have is that although diabetes is the most common form of kidney disease, about 40% of Australians with kidney disease have diabetes.
1: Mm-hmm.
2: What that means is 60% of people have kidney disease due to other conditions.

0: We don't yet really have good evidence for Ozempic and drugs like it for people with non-diabetic kidney disease. And so that's an area that I am focusing a lot of my attention on at the moment. Can we generate the evidence that we need to improve outcomes for people with kidney disease who do not have diabetes?
1: 1-300-800-222 is the number. Graham says, Phil, in layman's language, I believe the kidneys process about a 44-gallon drum of blood a day. Well, that would be about right, Graham, I think. That would be a... which, if you think about it, is an astonishing amount.
0: Yes.
1: Genuine question, I'm told by my texter, are kidney beans good food for the kidney? I think they're called that because they look like a kidney. I've no idea whether they're good for kidneys, are they?
0: I've no idea either. I think I'd say that neither.
1: Beans are good for you.
0: Yeah.
1: Beans are good for you. 1-300-800-222. Maxine from Perth. Hi, Maxine.
2: Hello.
0: Hi, Maxine.
2: Hello. I'm in all sorts of trouble. I've had 5 kidney infections. I went into hospital with a mental disease that I thought I had. And then I had a heart attack, and my blood pressure has been 230 3 times, and I went down to 40 kilos in weight, and I'm usually a 10 or 12. Mm.
1: You're in the wars. You're in the wars, Maxine.
2: I really am, and I don't know where to go to get help.
1: Are you in the care of a doctor at the moment?
2: I'm in the care of 3 doctors.
0: Yeah, Maxine, thanks for your call. I'm sorry to hear you've had such a tough time recently, and you know, your story is not uncommon for people who are suffering from kidney disease. Without knowing your specific circumstances, it's hard to comment, but I think the key thing is being able to work with all of the doctors involved in your care, understanding your condition and what treatment's available and what your likely prognosis is. But those things are probably best discussed with your doctor. But certainly I appreciate the call, and your situation is unfortunately
2: common. I just say 1 minute?
1: Yeah.
2: I'm on 20 tablets a day and they're making me sick.
1: Yeah.
2: So isn't that a sign that it's not all working?
0: Yeah, I mean, this is another very common problem that people with kidney disease face, which is multiple medications and the potential for drug-drug interactions and side effects, and that's not even considering pill burden. So, you know, talking and working with your doctors to try and see which medications could be stopped, and importantly, which ones are the most important. That's a conversation worth having.
1: Mm. Yeah, I know, Maxine. Good luck. I think we feel for you. But the best thing is you have to place yourself in the hands of doctors at a time like this, don't you, Brendan?
0: Yeah, no, that's absolutely correct.
1: Mm. 1-300-800-222 is the number. Kate from Sydney. Hello, Kate.
3: Hello, how are you?
1: Good. Thank you.
3: Thank you for taking my call. My question is, you've covered a lot around this kidney disease, et cetera, but how do I become, what do I need to do to be diagnosed if I have kidney disease or not? What are the tests?
0: Yeah, look, I'm glad you brought this up, Kate, because the key thing is that you can diagnose kidney disease as simply as having a blood test and also a urine test. And when we look at Kidney Health Australia's recommendations for who should be screened for kidney disease, it recommends people with diabetes, people who are overweight or obese, people who have high blood pressure or heart disease. So a substantial proportion of people in the community. So if you're going to get a heart health check, you should probably just get a kidney check at the same time, because they're effectively 2 organs that work in tandem. And so when you're getting your cholesterol and blood pressure and diabetes checked, just get your kidney function checked and get your urine tested as well. And the urine is probably the most important, because it's under-tested. And what the urine tells us is whether or not there's any markers of kidney damage. If your kidneys are damaged, they're more likely to leak protein into the urine. And the amount of protein you have in your urine is the most important predictor of your risk of kidney function loss. It tells us so much about what treatments we can use, and also your future risk of kidney complications. So getting your urine checked for blood and protein is so important, and is part of a, I would consider part of a health check.
1: I don't think it normally happens, does it, Brendan?

0: it happens far too infrequently. Yeah. And so a huge part of the work that I do and others in the kidney community is trying to get more Australians to get their urine checked for kidney disease. It is so simple. And everyone with diabetes or obesity or high blood pressure should have their urine checked for protein.
1: Right. That's something you've also touched on. I've been told that my blood pressure doesn't go down at night, that I'm a no dipper. And that's when it's the only time I've had a 24-hour meter, blood pressure meter, and it's the only time it goes up is in the evening, and that it doesn't go down properly. So is that, and they were thinking that's really the heart, but now I'm thinking, well, it could be the kidneys.
0: Mm. Yeah, it's hard to know without having a look at blood and urine tests, Kate, but certainly there are many people with kidney disease that have high blood pressure and blood pressure problems like you've described. So, you know, people with high blood pressure should get their urine checked for kidney disease.
2: Mm. Yeah, okay. Thanks, Kate, for raising it. I mean, a lot of Australians are on drugs like irbesartan, aren't they, which are, I think, drugs that regulate the pressure through the kidneys, aren't they? This is for high blood pressure.
0: Yeah, that's right. It's a good example. Phil, irbesartan's a tried and tested drug that lowers blood pressure and also protects the kidney, reduces the amount of pressure that the kidneys filter under. There are other drugs now, more recent examples, a class of drug called Flozins, which are widely available, cheap as chips, and subsidised on the PBS, that dramatically also reduce the risk of kidney function loss as well.
2: Mm. Just back on research, tell us about the Smart C trial that you're involved in.
0: Yeah, so Phil, I'm involved in a number of clinical trials testing new treatments for kidney disease, and this class of medicine that I just mentioned, the Flozins, these were originally developed as diabetes drugs, but as we learned more about them, we found they had pretty spectacular benefits in protecting the kidney and protecting the heart, even in people without diabetes. And so over the last 10 years, we did a range of colleagues in UK at Oxford, Cambridge, and in the US, Stanford, Harvard, and other institutions did these large clinical trials. We did some of the kidney trials. Some of the cardiologists did the heart failure trials. And these trials established the benefits of these treatments. But really, when you have a drug like that and irbesartan and others, what you really want to know is who benefits from the drug and to what extent. And equally important is who has side effects from the drug and who's more likely to benefit. And so what I've done collaborating with these other clinicians around the world is to pool all the available clinical trial data to better understand who benefits from these drugs and to what extent. And that really increases the precision with which we can make recommendations in guidelines and hopefully improve treatment for patients.
2: Mm. Yeah, 1-300-800-222 is the number. Peter from Sydney. Hi, Peter.
3: Hi, how are you?
2: I'm well, thank you.
3: Thank you so much for coming on the phone. I want to know, I've just been told by the nephrologist that I have advanced kidney disease. I mean, I feel perfectly fine.
2: Mm.
3: But he wants to put me on Forxiga. Have you heard of Forxiga?
0: Yeah, so that drug Forxiga is one of the Flozins that I was talking about, Peter. So they've been proven in clinical trials to help people with kidney disease and reduce the risk of kidney failure by about 35-40%. So they are incredibly effective, probably the most powerful drug we have at the moment for preventing kidney failure, and they also reduce the risk of heart complications.
3: Tell me, would I be better off taking Ozempic.
0: Yeah.
3: Would I get a better effect with that than with the Forxiga?
0: With the Forxiga? It's hard to know without knowing your specific circumstances and whether you have diabetes or not. But
3: no, I don't have diabetes.
0: Yeah.
3: No,
0: yeah. I mean, the evidence is strongest for drugs like Forxiga, particularly if you don't have diabetes. If you have diabetes, then Ozempic has proven kidney benefits. And increasingly, we're using these medications in combination and personalizing treatment because, you know, if you look at modern medicine in other conditions,

0: also, because what it does, like irbesartan, is it reduces the filtering pressure in the kidney. That happens almost immediately.
1: That's good. And what do you take in the morning or the evening, Jimmy?
0: Oh, typically in the morning.
2: All right, Pete, good luck. Thank you. Appreciate the call. Does Robin says, does warfarin have any long-term effects on the kidneys?
0: No specific long-term effects on the kidney, Robin. People who are taking warfarin are usually taking it, or they're probably usually taking it for two reasons, either a heart valve problem or also an irregular heart rhythm. And both of those complications increases in terms of their frequencies, kidney function declines, but warfarin specifically doesn't impact the kidney directly.
2: Okay. Do statins cause kidney problems, says my texter?
0: No, they do not cause kidney problems. Again, like many medications, they're underused in people with kidney disease. We've got this paradox for people with kidney disease where they're at high risk but less likely to be treated. So, you know, if you do have kidney disease, statins are also recommended by guidelines to reduce heart disease risk.
2: Yes, a doctor once said to me recently, he said, irbesartans and statins are the drug of Australians. He said, an awful lot of people are on them. And he thought that was a good thing, actually. All right, 1-300-800-222 is my number. Joan from Malden in Victoria. Hi, Joan.
3: Hi. I have been told to take 6 Panadol a day, but I have also been told I've got chronic kidney disease. Now, the Panadol packet says that if you've got a kidney problem, you should be querying whether to take Panadol also. Could you give me some advice, please?
0: Yeah, you know, there are some medications or pain medications that can't be used in people with kidney disease, and others that need to be dose adjusted. But in general, or generally speaking, Panadol is okay if you have kidney disease, and a dose like that doesn't seem unreasonable. But again, the key thing is to have that conversation with your doctor.
2: Mm. Okay. All right, Joan. Thank you. Where are we? Andrew in Glebe. Hi, Andrew.
4: Hello. I'll get straight to the point. In 1993, I had my first kidney stone.
2: Yeah.
4: It was uric acid one.
2: Mm-hmm.
4: And a very nice specialist recommended me to try something new called diathiazide. Since then, I've been getting kidney stones every 6 months or so. And my GPs keep prescribing me diathiazide. Did it end up being useful, or is it a good idea to keep using them? I do now get calcium and uric acid ones, but as I say, they're not that common. Every 6 months or so, I go, oh dear.
0: Yes. It's
4: very painful, as people know. Just wondering if you had any thoughts on this.
0: Yeah, it's a difficult area, this, you know, kidney stones. We don't have the kind of very rigorous evidence that we have for other medications for kidney disease. The evidence for the medication that you've described for prevention of kidney stones has been mixed at best. And there are challenges with interpreting those studies. And probably there is a role to better understand what the exact composition of the urine is, and perhaps there are specific medications that can help in individual circumstances. But it's hard to say, to be honest with you, whether or not the thiazides are helping without knowing what the composition of the urine is in your specific case. But I have to say the evidence is not as clear-cut as for other drugs.
4: Apologise for cutting in. I actually, the last big one I had 12 months ago was 50, it was a big one, relatively. It had, was half uric acid and half calcium, the biggest one I had. Sure hurt that one, but I do actually have a regime whereby I am usually able to pass them within 24 hours. But I seem to get both. I started off with uric and then it went to calcium. And when I got a hybrid, my friends who were doctors and my GP

0: all said, wow, that's a new one. Nice. And I've kept it because it was so big. I don't know why. But so I do get both. And I'm just wondering whether I should bother with the dithiazide, because assuming it works no better than not having it, it just seems to me to be kind of useless, because it just sort of keeps happening. It's what, been 32 years now.
1: Yeah, hard to know whether or not the thiazide is helping, to be completely honest with you, but and especially difficult without knowing your specific blood tests and urine tests. But it does, it is an area where we just don't have a lot of good treatments, apart from generic lifestyle advice about increasing water intake, et cetera, et cetera. So I do sympathise with you.
2: Yeah. Thanks, Andrew. Does drinking water help your kidneys, Brendan?
1: Not particularly.
2: Idea of being, if you drink a lot of water, you get a good flush through the kidneys. Is that not scientifically supported?
1: No, there's not a lot of good evidence that that matters, to be honest with you. If your kidneys are functioning, they'll be able to regulate and pass concentrated or dilute urine, depending on, regardless of how much water you take in. Of course, if you have more advanced kidney disease and you're more prone to fluid retention, then your doctor might recommend that you limit your fluid intake. But for the most part, drinking more doesn't actually help.
2: Mm. Okay, 1-300-800-222. Can we talk about transplants? You trained at the hospital where the first kidney transplant was done. What's the state of transplants at the moment? Are we better at them? Do they last longer? Are they better matched? Where are we at with it?
1: Yeah, about 15,000 Australians are living with a kidney transplant. About 1,000 kidney transplants are performed every year around Australia, and the outcomes are generally good. If we think about kidney failure more broadly, the treatment that provides patients with the best quality and longevity of life is a kidney transplant. So for people who are appropriate for a transplant, and not everyone who has kidney failure is appropriate for a kidney transplant because of other health conditions, then that's the best treatment. And our treatment and how we look after kidney transplants has also improved over time, and graft survival rates are excellent overall. When you talk about kidney transplants, you can get a transplant from a deceased donor, or you can get a kidney transplant from a living donor, whether that's a relative or a friend. And those particular transplants often are associated with the best outcomes. But it is a really important part of our treatment and of kidney disease, and increasing the number of transplants is an important strategy to address the burden of kidney disease.
2: Mm. 1-300-800-222 is the number. We're talking with Professor Brendan Nguyen, a staff specialist nephrologist, about kidneys and kidney disease.
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2: Some breaking news out of the world of space: that SpaceX rocket Starship has been launched into orbit, and so far is continuing on its merry way. I'll have a chat to Charlie Lineweaver about this after the news. 1-300-800-222. Rod on the road. G'day, Rod.
5: Well,
2: hi.
5: Evening, Doctor. Evening, Professor, sorry. About 6 months ago, my brother-in-law died of acute renal and heart failure. One was brought on by the other, and I don't know which one was which, because I wasn't the person dealing with him on a daily basis. My stepson was. The thing that happened when his kidneys failed, he had to go on a dialysis in the end, so that he was beyond the point of no return, sort of thing. And the thing that I've had going through my head ever since, that I had to ask somebody, his favourite beverage of choice was Coke Zero, the one that's full of artificial sweeteners but got no sugar in it.
2: Oh, yeah.
5: Just wondering what, if any, contribution that might have made to his kidney failure.
1: Thanks for the call. It's hard to know without knowing your brother's medical history, but there are probably, it sounds like, a range of factors that were contributing above and beyond the Coke Zero. And the situation you describe is one that you see almost every

0: every day in an Australian hospital, which is someone who's developed heart and kidney complications at the same time, and you get into this vicious circle of the heart making the kidneys work worse, the kidneys making the heart worse, and in some cases leading to kidney failure requiring dialysis. So this is a very common story I hear and see all the time, and it's rarely one trigger that has led to this sequence of events.
1: Mm.
2: Thank you.
1: No worries, Rob. Thank you. Diet, I mean, it's the age-old thing, isn't it? Mm. Here, Brendan, I imagine, as with everything else concerning your health, that diet's got a huge amount to do with your kidney health, isn't it? If you eat properly, you'll give yourself a better chance.
0: Yeah, I think in general, you're right, Phil. And the advice is pretty simple, which is just a diet that's high in fruit and vegetables, low in processed foods, and balanced in general. Of course, diet isn't responsible for every single form of kidney disease. There are a range of immune-related kidney diseases where your immune system attacks the kidney, conditions that some of the listeners might heard of, like lupus, that typically affect women, and other range of other conditions that are genetic or have other causes. So diet's not going to solve all of our problems, but it is a contributor in a large proportion of people, particularly people with diabetes. So it is important.
1: Mm. Greg on Greg from Taree. Hi, Greg.
3: There you go.
1: Not bad.
3: Yeah, I'm just have a question. My wife's on dialysis 3 times a week. She's done all the workup for the transplant. I've done the workup myself to donate, but no one can tell me how it's going to affect my health.
0: Yeah, it's a good question. Thanks for calling up, Greg. Living kidney donation is the first thing I'd just say is it's incredibly altruistic and has a huge impact on patients and their families. A kidney donor operation itself is requires hospitalization. People are typically in hospital for a couple of days. It can take weeks to recover because it's a major procedure. But in general, what we find is for people who donate a kidney to a loved one or a relative, the donor's risk of kidney failure overall is very low over the remainder of their lifetime. And part of the reason for that is that we're very careful in selecting kidney donors and making sure that people don't put their health in jeopardy by donating a kidney. So generally, people who donate a kidney are quite healthy, and it means your lifetime risk of kidney failure as a donor is low overall, and outcomes are quite good.
3: I was told that the cutoff age is 72. Is that right?
0: I'd say there's no specific age cutoffs.
3: Okay.
0: It's important just to consider the patient and people as a whole, what their health is, their other medications, and what other conditions they have.
3: Yeah, that's what I'm worried about, because I got arthritis and gout and a few other problems. We've both just come out of hospital in operations, and we've recovered, and now we're just sort of deciding which way to go.
0: Yeah. I mean, those conversations are always best to be had with your wife's kidney specialist and the transplant doctors who might be evaluating you, because they're the best place to comment on your specific health conditions.
1: Yeah, good luck with it, Greg, and good on you too. Mike is a transplant patient. G'day, Mike. How long have you had the new gear?
4: 22 years.
1: Oh, okay.
4: This year.
1: Still going strong?
4: Still going strong. I'm 74, just turned 74. Very lucky to have got a. There was a major accident in WA, and 5 teenagers got unfortunately killed. And I was lucky to get a transplant from one of those, and I'm an AB positive blood group, which was even very much more fortunate for me.
1: Yeah, 22 years ago. Okay, Brendan, how long does a transplanted kidney last? Is that unusual or not?
0: No, I mean,

0: We have people who've been had a kidney transplant functioning for several decades, so it's not out of the realm of possibility that if you receive a kidney transplant, it lasts that long. The main complications of a kidney transplant are things like rejection and drug side effects. Obviously, this is an organ from someone else, so you need to take anti-rejection medications. And some of those complications are a little bit unpredictable. But for the most part, a well-matched kidney offers you an excellent overall long-term prognosis, notwithstanding the potential risk of rejection, but also other complications like infection and cancer that occur more commonly after a kidney transplant.
1: Yeah, well, good luck with it. Yeah. Good luck with it, Mark. It sounds as though it's been a tremendous spare part.
2: Yeah, absolutely. The only challenge is I've been taking steroids, so I'm now a type 2 diabetic, and my immune system's suppressed, and I do have regular skin cancer removals on 6 months.
1: All right, but you're still with us, Mike, and that's the important thing.
2: Thank you, yes.
1: Good on you. Good on you, Mike. Thank you. Yes, a story of success. All right, look, it's been a very interesting conversation. I heard that when you transplant a kidney, you don't actually often leave the old one in. Is that right?
0: Yeah, that's right. Usually the old one isn't causing any problems. It's not functioning or contributing really at all. So we just leave the old kidney in and put the new kidney in at the same time.
1: How about it? All right, look, I hope this has given everyone a better appreciation of this most important organ. Brendan, it's been terrific to talk with you. Appreciate it. Thank you.
0: No, my pleasure, Phil. Thank you.
1: Associate Professor Brendan Nguyen is a nephrologist, Director of Kidney Trials at Royal North Shore Hospital in Sydney. We've got news coming up and we'll have the news breakdown after that with Emily Barrett. Yes, SpaceX has successfully launched their rocket into orbit. So there we go. It's the first time the rocket has been into orbit. So a very big milestone for that company. All right, we've got news coming up. Emily Barrett will lead the Nightlife News Breakdown and Charlie Lineweaver, and I'll discuss Starship with him straight after the latest news.
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6: ABC News, I'm Thanmaya Navada. Larissa Waters has announced she's stepping down as leader of the Greens due to ill health. Here's political reporter Jack Mackay.
7: The Queensland senator has revealed she has chronic kidney disease, which has worsened in recent months. She's standing down from the leadership and will take a period of medical leave. Senator Waters took over the leadership of the minor party last year in the wake of the 2025 federal election. She says it's been a tremendous honour to lead the Greens, and she's sad her time helming the party has been cut short. The party will hold a meeting later this week to determine the future of the leadership.
6: The Australian Council of Social Service says rising interest rates will exacerbate the cost of living crisis. A widely anticipated rate hike tomorrow is expected to push interest rates to their highest level in 15 years. ACOS Chief Executive Cassandra Goldie says the federal government needs to find other ways to curb inflation.
8: Let's slow down increasing rents, out-of-pocket medical costs. Let's put caps on specialist fees. We need to stop more tax cuts. We need to target help only to people who desperately need it.
6: UK Foreign Secretary Ed Miliband says recent events at an English airbase are a reminder of the threats his country faces, without elaborating. UK police say five men, who are all British nationals, are being questioned on suspicion of explosive and terrorism offences after three suspicious vehicles were reported travelling towards RAF Fairford. The base has recently been used by the US military to strike Iran. Speaking at the UK Labour Party's annual conference, Mr Miliband didn't comment on any possible motives, but says his country will always be prepared to defend itself against any threats.
9: Events at RAF Fairford yesterday are a reminder of the threats our country faces. Friends, we will always stand up for our security against those who would do us harm.
6: Israeli media say that Prime Minister Benjamin Netanyahu travelled secretly to the United Arab Emirates to meet its president on Sunday. It comes amid uproar over an Israeli report that the UAE leader warned Mr. Netanyahu that Hamas was planning a major operation shortly before the October 7 attack, as the BBC's Yolande Nell reports.
5: Mr. Netanyahu is currently facing a tough re-election campaign, with his rivals accusing him of bearing responsibility for security failures that led up to Hamas's unprecedented deadly assault on Israel 3 years ago. The Israeli Prime Minister denies the report and is threatening legal action. The UAE has declined to comment, but says it's kept open and direct lines of communication with Israel since the two countries normalised diplomatic relations in 2020.
6: There are calls for young Australians' views to be taken seriously as Gen Z and millennials make up the largest voting bloc in the country. Relationships Australia says it's hearing from more and more people who are experiencing some sort of personal fallout because of political differences. Professor Pip Collin from the Institute for Culture and Society at Western Sydney University says young people want to be heard.
10: A lot of young people across a whole range of different issues do have views and want to have a say and want those in power to do more. I don't yet think there's enough evidence that their perspectives are being taken seriously enough, quickly enough.
6: Also making news, Forestry SA says it plans to remove 100 to 150 trees in Adelaide's northeastern suburbs due to giant pine scale. The sap-sucking pest has recently been found at the Hope Valley Reservoir and Hillbury Aqueduct. Thousands of trees have been removed in the area since it was first detected back in 2023. Forestry SA Chief Executive Nathan Payne says the bug could have serious consequences if it gets into the forestry industry.
11: We're not going to have the timber we need to build the houses. We're not going to have the pallets that we need to move all of the products from the farm gate to the supermarket shelves. We won't have the pine bark that is used to produce compost that is then used in the horticulture sector.
6: And in sport, veteran defender Azeez Bajic says the Socceroos are confident they can compete with the world's best. Australia plays Brazil in a second international friendly in Brisbane tomorrow night following a shock draw in Townsville last week. Bajic says the Socceroos can win, but they need to be brave.
12: We are a young team, a lot of young players, and it's about them believing that we're good enough to do that against any opponent. And I think we showed that the other day, and I think that should give a lot of belief into the playing group that doesn't matter who's against us, we can't shy away from the football we want to play.
6: You're up to date with the latest on ABC News.
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0: Yes, well, that's a bit better, isn't it? Philip Clark with you on ABC Radio. It's 6 minutes past 11 Eastern time. Good to be with you too, wherever you are around the country. Glad you're getting us loud and clear. Shouldn't be any problems in with reception tonight, so I hope you're receiving us. Remember, if you're getting us on the ABC Listen app, it's a good way to grab our podcast as well. And I'll put that conversation about kidneys up there up a bit later on too, so you can listen to it later or pass it on. 1-300-800-222 is my number. You can text me on 0467-922-702 if you would like to send a text as well. Thank you, Wattle and Broom. My brother-in-law had a new kidney from his elder brother 25 years ago. Still going strong. Yeah, well, that's, I know, according to our expert, that's not uncommon either. All right, coming up in this hour, Emily Barrett is going to lead the Nightlife News Breakdown for us. So I'll have a chat with Charlie Lineweaver in this hour about SpaceX and their Starship. The rocket has successfully blasted off. It's the biggest and most powerful rocket they've ever launched. If they're ever going to go to the moon or Mars, even if you think this is... this is lunacy. It's a very big step for SpaceX and indeed for the space program generally. But it's no, it hasn't blown up. It's successfully launched and into orbit. Let's hope it's successful. 1-300-800-222 is the number. What else are we doing in this hour? Well, oh, it's Monday night, so it's Monday night travel. We're headed off tonight with Uta Juncker. We're going to explore the delights of Madeira. I know, you might know the drink, but I wonder whether you could actually pinpoint where Madeira is on a map. Anyway, we'll help you out with that a little bit later on in this hour. We've got the Mighty Challenge on the way as well. So, plenty happening. Love to have a chat about the footy and poor old Frio in the last hour of the program. I know. So more on that a bit later. Let's kick this hour off, though, with the Nightlife News Breakdown.
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0: Well, considerable trepidation, especially among those with considerable mortgages, about tomorrow's Reserve Bank Board decision on interest rates. The bank is widely tipped to increase the cash rate from 4.35% to 4.6%. pushing it to its highest level since 2011. The bank is keen to keep a lid on inflation. The latest inflation figures are due out on Wednesday this week with the August 2026 Consumer Price Index data. The Treasurer, Jim Chalmers, was not expecting good news there due to, he says, a range of factors.
2: Anybody who has forecast the inflation number for Wednesday's CPI is expecting the headline number to come up potentially quite substantially, because in August we saw the excise relief come off, we saw prices spike because of the re-escalation of the war in the Middle East, and there'll also be some interactions from the former energy bill relief and the timing of that coming off.
0: There was some good economic news for the government today. However, the Treasurer outlined improvements to the budget's bottom line, with the final budget outcome for the 25-26 financial year showing the underlying deficit is $6 billion less than what was initially forecast in the May budget, thanks to a decrease in payments and an increase in receipts. The Treasurer explained the mechanisms at work behind the improvements.
2: I want to be really clear that the improvement in receipts is not from commodities. In fact, mining profits came in lower than was anticipated. It's also not from wage earners. It is overwhelmingly from higher super and investor income than what we anticipated in the Treasury's forecasts in May. So to be really clear about that, this is not about wage and salary earners. It's not about commodity prices. It's about higher than expected super and investor income, higher than was anticipated in the May budget.
0: Not that any of this was impressing the opposition leader, Angus Taylor, who said there wasn't that much to celebrate.
3: If the government had offset all of its extra spend since it's been in government, we'd be in surplus right now. This is a government that doesn't understand business, doesn't understand economics, and it shows. You've got a treasurer here who's just a media advisor. It's all just spin. That's where he comes from. He doesn't understand the economy. And, you know, we're seeing the outcome of that right now with an economy that is not working for Australians.
0: Well, leading the Not Live News Breakdown tonight is Emily Barrett, Managing Editor of the Saturday Paper. Emily, good evening to you. Welcome back.
4: Good evening, Phil. Thanks for having me back.
0: Well, a high likelihood, according to all the predictions, of a rate rise tomorrow, and then inflation figures on Wednesday, likely to rise with the flow on of oil prices. Mm-hmm. It's not very good news for the economy or for the government if you're interested in the politics of it, is it?
4: No, it's not going to be a good week, I think, and we know that because, you know, Chalmers came out today with all that sort of explanation. That it shows that they're worried about this. We can be fair about this. He has actually got a PhD in economics, so he's not really just a media advisor. He's trying to say that the government's limiting spending growth, so he's trying to head off those inevitable comments that the government extravagance is what's driving price pressures. And I mean, to be sure, that Michelle Bullock herself, the RBA governor, she hasn't been too quick to blame the government either in the past. She's sort of said that the main driver is strong private demand and that government spending is a factor. But we'll see what she says in tomorrow's press conference, because those questions will definitely resurface. And this is, you know, we know this is going to be a particularly tough rate increase because the cost of living is obviously the number one concern among voters still. And a rate hike is only going to add to that pain. So, it'll be important to see if Bullock hints at any more rate hikes being necessary. Doesn't seem as if many economists actually expect that, but she might talk up the possibility. So, and there's lots of risk for the government in that press conference, because Bullock said recently something that she hasn't said for a while, which is that unemployment would need to rise to 4.5% to 5%. To stifle demand and get inflation under control. Now, she's sort of held off saying those kinds of things for a while, but that's the kind of blunt force calculus that people absolutely rightly find really alarming. And too often, central banks, as we know, overdo the inflation fighting and they end up driving the economy into recession, and that word will come up a few times tomorrow as well. So that's the one that governments are most afraid of.
0: Hate to be a stickler for detail, Emily, but I don't think Jim Chalmers has got a PhD in economics.
4: Has he not?
0: He is a doctor. He's got a PhD, but it's in it's in political science and international relations.
4: Ooh, I do hate being shut up like that. No, that's a really good point.
0: It's Angus Taylor's not. Is Angus Taylor certainly a critic of the Treasurer's explanation of factors beyond the government's control being at play? And here's his take on that.
3: He's just terribly unlucky, isn't he? Every day he wakes up and it's someone else's fault. I tell you, the link between inflation and high interest rates that we've seen for the last 4.5 years is with this government.
0: Emily, does he have a point? Is it a case of bad luck, unlucky, or bad management, do you think?
4: Yeah, well, you know, Australia, we're an oil importer. We're a small open economy. We can't expect to stay insulated really from the factors that are driving inflation higher around the world. The fact is, though, that governments typically take far too much credit for low inflation. So, you know, when inflation rises, it's harder for them to argue that they're not responsible for it. The other thing that's tough for the government is that they're trying to provide more cost of living relief to avoid the measures that would push inflation higher. And there are certainly things that they can do. I mean, we saw this with the energy bill subsidies, right, that are coming off, that are going to be the reason that we're going to see inflation a little higher, as Chalmers was saying. That's been criticised as artificially suppressing inflation by readings. So, you know, the big drivers of homegrown inflation, if we talk about it in that respect, because there's obviously the global factors, but there are also some drivers from within Australia. And that's, you know, there's protectionism, tariffs, broken supply chains is affecting us internationally. At home, it's mainly housing and private demand. And, you know, if the coalition has, along with any of the opposition parties, you know, a better suggestion for curbing house prices, which is what we all have kind of needed for such a long time, you know, that's really what will help inflation. So we're yet to see what the latest, you know, we've heard a lot about declines in house prices. Whenever that might start to play into the actual numbers, might take some time.
0: Yes, Emily. Emily Barrett is with us. The concern over the OpenAI data breaches, Emily, which occurred in June, the tech giant disclosed last week via generic email to a low-level government inbox that one of its autonomous agents gained unauthorised access to Medicare health statistics held by Services Australia by finding a security workaround. I think it's got everybody worried about what's going on. The government's peddling fast to try and reassure us that, you know, all our data is safe. I don't think anyone believes that. The Labor frontbencher Katie Gallagher says the government's taken several steps to protect further data and that the email address that was contacted has been changed, although she does think more needs to happen.
5: So it goes straight to a 24/7 centre which monitors cyber safety across Services Australia. There's a forensic investigation underway, but the question of protecting data I think is going to be one that we really need to talk with the Parliament about over the next few months or so.
0: The Prime Minister also is keen to reassure us and says it wasn't just us that are dealing with these issues.
6: It's important to note, as I did when we made the announcement, that this doesn't relate to people's personal data. So what is at risk here isn't what was obtained, it's the way that it was obtained, which has now been, as you would be aware, there have since our announcement, there were then subsequent announcements about access to government websites in all sorts of, in other places, including US government sites as well.
0: Yeah, Emily, it's a lot to deal with. As Katie Gallagher said, the Parliament will have to deal with it. But it is a concern, isn't it, about just what resources are available to the federal government to deal with this AI tsunami that's hitting the world. I mean, the Saturday paper looked at this a couple of weeks back, didn't you?
4: Yeah. So there's so much to get our heads around here. We know, you know, the AI panic has kind of built over a long time, but it's really hit fever pitch pretty quickly. And, you know, I think until now, it's fair to say Australia has really only understood or talked about AI in terms of the investment opportunity and the money it could bring into the country with data centres and access to content to train the models. But it seems like we're only just cottoning on to what seems to be the greatest threat that AI poses. And, you know, it's kind of flourished in this unregulated environment. It's had massive, unprecedented public investment in the US and China and around the world. And you know, both of those superpowers have no interest in slowing down its progress. And that's when, even when the tech executives themselves are asking them to. So, you know, Karen Barlow looked into how are we as a middle power really supposed to contain it? And her point being, you know, you consider how under-resourced the AI unit is in the Prime Minister's office. You look at any regulatory effort in Australia or around the world, you need to have some people who are pretty, you know, it needs to have a lot of staff, it needs to have a lot of money. This is a function so important to harnessing our understanding of national security and the health and the existential risks. You'd think we'd have more than 10 dedicated staff to it. Now, you know, there are obviously staff on secondment as they're building the function within this unit, but they've got a lot of work to do across multiple departments. And meanwhile, you know, we've got the Attorney General's office has been working for about a year on proposals for watering down copyright protections so that, you know, because the tech giants have basically been asking for access to the work of Australian authors and artists. And it's not only Australian works. So, you know, Karen Middleton actually wrote this story for Inside Australia, for Inside Story today. But any work that's reproduced here, apparently, could also be taken up if we weaken those copyright laws. So it's really, you know, the risk is that Australia could basically become some kind of a global copyright haven, and that's what the tech giants are after.
0: Yeah, I think a lot of people are just concerned about who's in charge and who's running the show, because it seems it just seems that things are out of control. All right, look, to other politics, One Nation facing some close scrutiny from a couple of media organisations, the ABC's Four Corners tonight. Had a look at the party. The Guardian's also been digging into the behind-the-scenes operations. Four Corners has revealed that One Nation's billionaire backer Gina Rinehart allegedly attempted to help recruit a sitting federal Liberal MP, Henry Pike, after he was invited for lunch at one of her holiday homes. I hope he enjoyed the lunch. What are you making of that, Emily?
4: Yeah, so this is the Liberal National Party MP for Bowman in Queensland. And, you know, he's held fundraisers in the past that have been hosted by Gina Rinehart. So, you know, this is this meeting at this $34 million beach house on the Sunshine Coast. And there was there he finds Pauline Hanson and her then chief of staff, James Ashby, and Barnaby Joyce sitting there. So, you know, if it's, you know, this is what Four Corners is reporting, that when Rinehart asked Henry Pike if he'd ever considered joining One Nation, you know, he's saying that that was an attempt by her to recruit him to the party. And, you know, we certainly know that Hanson wants more recruits for One Nation, and Rinehart's influence would would be one way to try and attract them. You know, she's got a very long history of strong political engagement through fundraisers and political donations by her company, Hancock Prospecting. And she's clearly shifted her support. Karen Barlow wrote about this back in March, to One Nation, particularly since Barnaby Joyce joined, because, you know, I think in the wake of his joining the party, Reinhart had arranged a dinner at Donald Trump's Mar-a-Lago residence in the US in exchange for something like $300,000 in donations to One Nation from fund managers who'd formerly backed the Liberal Party. So she's got a lot of influence, a lot of power to draw into the party, and clearly this is what this story is about, is that she's actually exerting some personal pressure potentially.
0: Yes, indeed. Also, there've been Four Corners also looked into how One Nation was run, and they spoke to one Jennifer Game, a former One Nation advisor and South Australian Senate candidate, who had this to say.
7: It's not a democratic party in the way that other parties are, and it's headed by a group of three or four, which would include Senator Hanson herself, James Ashby, and they run everything. It is not a party in the truth. It's more like a small business.
0: So Emily, similar findings have been coming from the Guardian's investigation. What have they looked into?
4: Yeah, so, you know, I think the Guardian's Sarah

0: Martin, she reported that One Nation could reap something like 633,000 from candidates who are aspiring to join the party for this state election. One Nation wants to run 88 lower house seats and 8 upper house in Victoria. So they'll get application fees from each of those candidates as well as membership fees for those who aren't already a part. And in addition to that, each candidate is expected to pay, this is from Sarah's reporting, $5,500 for their campaign for their pre-selected. So Jason Katsoukas reported for us, he actually also spoke to Jennifer Game some months ago, saying that, you know, she was actually, an Adelaide court forced One Nation to repay her as a former candidate thousands of dollars in campaign funds that she had to pay. So, you know, Jason reported that the candidates are actually steered to materials from centrally approved suppliers for One Nation. So they're really doing quite a heavy fundraising effort. You know, One Nation said that its approach is in line with state election rules. So, but, you know, they're clearly standing to gain a lot. And that's in addition to, obviously, the federal funding that they will get. And the funding that they'll get basically from, you know, from running, you know, given our campaign spending laws, you know, over the next 5 years, One Nation will get more than $200 million in taxpayer funds. And that's including tens of millions from the Victorian election alone, just because of our campaign finance laws.
1: Yeah. Yes, I suppose in fairness, you know, the candidates and the big parties are expected to raise money too for their own local campaigns, but... politics is expensive business these days.
0: No, it's just important to follow that money and find out where it's all going and how it's all being used.
1: Follow the money. All right, Emily, always great to have you on. Thank you. Appreciate it.
0: Thanks so much, Phil. Take care.
1: Emily Barrett, Managing Editor of the Saturday Paper.
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1: Yeah, good to be with you too. Thank you, Nathan from Barossa. I guess we'll find out. Nathan says, career politicians and city elites have no idea what's going on in the suburbs and regions, but they're about to find out at the ballot box. The people are fuming and the people do not get it wrong. No, well, it's going to be a very interesting period over the next 6 or 8 months, Nathan, I would think. A lot of people looking at it very closely. Indeed. 1-300-800-222 is the number if you'd like to call. We've got Charlie Lineweaver coming up with science news, and then Uta Juncker for Monday Night Travel is going to take us to Madeira. The big news in science is, of course, that SpaceX's Starship rocket has launched. It's into orbit, and it's the first time that's ever happened. So it's a big step forward for them. Let's find out what Charlie thinks.
2: Nightlife Science.
1: Well, SpaceX's Starship is preparing for its ambitious test flight. It's going to orbit Earth. The enormous reusable rocket's expected to spend around 10 hours in space, 6 orbits of Earth, and it'll also deploy 26 working Starlight satellites. So this is a big step forward for the whole Starship program. To discuss more, Charlie Lineweaver joins us, astrophysicist at the ANU's Research School of Astronomy and Astrophysics. Charlie, good evening to you. Welcome back.
3: Good evening, Earthling.
1: Well, it's a big step for SpaceX, isn't it?
3: Well, you know, it's not just SpaceX, because, you know, the whole idea of space travel is to get to space easy, get weight up in the air.
1: Yeah.
3: And what is amazing about this is not that it's the biggest, but it's that it can be reusable. The reusability is what Elon Musk is really trying to do. And this is the first Starship launch that will orbit. Well, previous ones have been suborbital. And this is important because one of the biggest things about reusability is, what about coming in? All of the energy that you've put into this thing has to get downloaded into heat as you go through the atmosphere. And that heat is what ruins the, you know, the heat shields. And so most of the effort, I think, of this program has been to, how can I get a reusable heat shield that I can, you know, use the next day or the next week? And that's what's going to be tested even more severely than it already has been in this flight, because it's not a suborbital but an orbital one, and therefore it'll be coming down faster into the Earth's atmosphere, and those heat shields hopefully will hold up.
1: Yeah. Are the heat shields designed to be reusable as well?
3: Yes.

0: I mean, that's the whole purpose. Right. If, I mean, remember this, the shuttle? They had the, you know, the heat shield.
1: True, yeah.
0: The,
1: yeah.
0: You know, this one cracked or this one fell off. And when that happens, you have a hole. And then, you know, on reentry, in other words, you can think of a rocket as all of the energy that you go, that you launch it with, has to come out of the spaceship when you land. And so it's like dumping all of that energy in, onto the surface of that spacecraft. And that is really hard to do. But apparently, you know, they've been working and working and working on these ceramic tiles and how to insulate them and how to glue them and how to keep them from falling off or cracking. And that's where a lot of science has gone into this.
1: Like, I know this sounds like it's probably a silly question, Charlie, but I can hear people thinking, why don't the spacecraft just approach the atmosphere at a slower speed?
0: Well, how do you get slow down? Oh, there are no brakes up there. You know? You can't just burn on the brakes. The brakes are is the atmosphere. So that's all of that energy has to be dumped into the friction, but that going through the atmosphere at like.
1: Of course, you have to approach the planet at a certain speed to.
0: Oh, you have to have that speed in order to get into orbit.
1: To get into orbit,
0: and
1: yeah.
0: Then you have to get rid of all of that speed, and that speed is essentially kinetic energy, and that makes the heat. And you could say, oh, why don't I just turn on the retro rockets, right?
1: Yeah.
0: You could do that too, but that means you have to take up even more fuel into space, and that's what you don't want to do that, because that takes even more fuel on launch.
1: Yeah. All right. Anyway,
0: and we've thought about these things.
1: No, I know you have. That's right. That's why you're on. Hey, what about this one? A company reckons their idea is that if they attach a lot of mirrors to satellites, they could offer daylight on demand by reflecting light back onto the Earth during dark periods. Is this really wacky or not?
0: It is wacky, but it's also plausible, and it's really...
1: Why?
0: Well, first of all, if you have a large enough mirror, you can you can make as much sunlight as you want onto the dark side of the Earth. Now, remember, it's not really the dark side, because if you get in a low orbit on the dark side, then you are also in the shadow, and you don't have the sun to reflect.
1: Yeah.
0: So you have to be in a kind of like a Terminator orbits that are kind of like during the dawn and during the dusk periods. And then if you're high enough, you can shine just sunlight on. And if you have enough of these things, like thousands of them, then you can make an area, let's say, 5 kilometers across or the size of a city, as bright, they're thinking about making it as bright as the full moon.
1: Right.
0: But then in the future, with thousands of such satellites, they're going to make it as, you know, like daylight. And so if you're a billion.
1: What's the point of this, though, Charlie?
0: Well, let's suppose that there's a tragic, a building collapse or a fire or something, and then, or a cave. And then it gets to be nighttime and nobody can see anything. They're all walking, all these rescue workers are walking around with these headlamps. Well, if you said, hey, turn on the lights, please. And then the whole area within 5 kilometer radius or so, it becomes like in daytime.
1: Oh,
0: and
1: I see. Yeah.
0: Or, for example, hey, all these street lights that get turned on in cities, hey, turn them all off and just say, hey, I want some lights, please. And then you can make the whole city in moonlight or twice the full moon or 10 times the full moon, depending on what intensity you want. And so it's an interesting idea, but you can imagine you also make stars disappear. If somebody out there hates stars,
1: you,
0: by shining all this light on the Earth at night, then all the stars disappear. And so that's a bit of a tragedy.
1: Oh, I can't imagine this is going to get traction.
0: Imagine if you're an owner of a ski lift. You know, a lot of people like to ski at night and all those bright lights, right? So just replace all those bright lights with a couple of full moon worth of intensity. And it, I don't know, costs you a couple million dollars to realign the mirrors. And I mean, once you have them up there, you know, it's I'm not sure how much it's going to cost. But they already have like $28 million of startup funds, and we'll see how it goes. Yeah. And that's another thing about why Starship is so important, because if you lower the price by a factor of 3 or 5, then you can start to put all kinds of stuff into outer space. It's cheaper, and projects like this could become more feasible.
1: Yeah. All right. Now, here's the thing. The length of the day is caused by, well, is determined by the rotation of the Earth.
0: Mm-hmm.
1: But, however, the length of the day can vary a bit, depending whether the Earth's rotation is always constant. Which I thought it was, but apparently it's not.
0: Oh,
1: and
0: no.
1: And now they've figured out maybe what's causing the rotation to vary a bit. Like, so it's not exactly like a Swiss watch, Charlie.
0: Well, one thing is kind of cool is when the Earth started about 4.5 billion years ago, the length of the day used to be about 8 hours. And in other words, it was spinning much, much faster. And then over the last 4.5 billion years, it's got slower and slower and slower. And the reason for that is that the moon is receding. And, the moon makes a tidal bulge on the Earth, and then the Earth tries to pull that tidal bulge around, and that causes friction, and that slows down the rotation of the Earth. But that's on a million to billion year time scale. And so that's kind of cool to go from 8 hours a day to 24 hours today, right? Now, why that's even more interesting for people like me who are interested in the origin of life is that 4 billion years ago, when you say the day used to be 8 hours long, that means you had a high tide and then a low tide and then another high tide every 4 hours.
1: Every 4 hours.
0: And that, and not only that, because the moon was about 10 times closer, the tides were 1,000 times higher. So instead of 1 or 2 meter tides, you have 1 or 2 kilometer tides every 4 hours. Now, that is a tremendous...
1: Actually, that's a bit... Charlie, what you're saying is that by the time you woke up, rolled the rock away from the cave, it'd be mid-afternoon.
0: Well, first of all, there are no people 4 billion years ago. But this is what we have to... When you're considering the origin of life, these are the kind of things you have to think about, all the dehydration reactions that go when you have 2 kilometer tides every 4 hours or so. Anyway, but that's not the point of this article. The new article is about not the length of day on billions or millions of year timescales, but rather something more simple, and that is there are variations in the length of the day on decadal timescales. And the question is, well, what causes these? In other words, there are changes in the length of the day on billions, on millions, on decades, even on daily, right? If you have a strong wind going, making the Earth go a little... Matter of fact, if you raise your hand right now, you'll make the Earth go slower.
1: Really?
0: Yes, for the same reason that if you... you've seen these ice skaters, right? They're spinning really fast, and then they let their arms way out, getting away from the spin axis, that slows them down. And then they pull them in and they go much faster. The same thing happens on a tiny, tiny level. When you raise your hand, you're moving your hand away from the spin axis of the Earth. And therefore, just like that skater, you're making the Earth
1: float. So to get back to what they used to think about in China, if every Chinese person swatted one fly, they could get rid of all the flies. So if every person in China, we're mentioning this because they've got a big population, at a certain time of the day, put their arm out to the right, it could make a difference.
0: Well, what you want to do is move mass away from the spin axis of the Earth. Uh-huh. So if you point one hand towards the North Star, for example, and then the other one orthogonal to it, perpendicular, then that's what would slow it down. But not just in China, but in anybody. Matter of fact, if there's a volcano, what does a volcano do? It brings stuff up and pushes it higher. And so any type of change on the Earth that makes the mass move away from the spin axis or towards the spin axis, that's what changes the angular momentum of the Earth. And that happens when, for example, that happens in summertime, or the daytime, when the sun heats the atmosphere and the atmosphere puffs up. And therefore, on average, the mass is further away from the rotational axis, and that makes it slow down. So, but that's on daily basis. But this particular research is concentrated on decadal changes, and there a lot of new research has gone into trying to figure out, what is happening. Is the solid inner core of the Earth, is it have a rough boundary between the inner core and the outer liquid core? And then what about the liquid core moving around underneath the solid mantle? And so all of these things, there are bumps, there's magnetic fields to take into consideration. Mm-hmm. And there are lumpy things, some things that are higher, like spots of higher density, and they gravitationally pull on each other. When there's a bump in the core and then a bump in the mantle, they're kind of over densities that pull on each other. And the new research says that seems to be the main effect controlling the length of day on decadal timescales.
1: There we go. Now, we've also worked out more about bats and how they learn to fly and all the other amazing things they do.
0: Yes. Now, bats are something a lot of people think, first of all, bats are important because they have like 20% of all mammals species are bats. 40% are rodents, 20% are bats, and then something like, 5 or 6% are primates like us. So we primates are nothing compared to bats, and bats are kind of only half of the rodents. But in any case, bats are important, and they're only flying mammals, and they do echolocation. And one of the nice things about this new result is they sensed, essentially they sequenced more.

0: genes of different types of bats than had ever been done before. And because of the high amount of statistics they had, they were able to uncover a few very interesting things. And that was bats originated about the same time as the extinction of the dinosaurs. You may have heard that, oh, when all the dinosaurs went extinct, then we had nighttime for a long time. Well, maybe that extended nighttime period selected for echolocation in bats. So,
1: Oh, that's interesting theory, isn't it?
0: Well, you know, they say, I think a lot, there's some evidence that all mammal eyes started out as nocturnal. You know, they're for looking at night. And so there's something about nighttime and there's the extinction of the dinosaurs that may be telling us something about, hey, maybe any creature that could live at night, they were nocturnal, kind of like the possums that are around here in Canberra. You know, I walk around at night and say, oh, there's another possum walking around at night, happily living its life during the night. And I'm just about to go to sleep. But anyway, I think mammals may have started out being these nocturnal shrews and bats part of them. And then this new result says, hey, we do have evidence now from the phylogeny, from the genetics, that bats originated about 65 million years ago when the dinosaurs went extinct.
1: Okie doke. Now, just finally, there might be a new and more powerful gene editing technology because we've discovered one in viruses.
0: Yeah, now this is really interesting because I'm kind of a, I don't know if you know this about me, Philip, but I'm kind of a viral guy. For example, some people say, oh, you know what, some 5 or 10% of the genes of humans have a viral origin. Well, I think that all of the genes of humans have viral origins. I just think that viruses are at the origin of all life, all eukaryotic life and all life in general. And so one piece of evidence that just came out this week is that, well, you've heard of CRISPR. You've been talking about CRISPR for a long time. They got, I mean, that was given a Nobel Prize about 10 years ago, but it was discovered about 30 years ago. But anyway, what the CRISPR was, they looked at bacteria, and bacteria were protecting themselves from viruses with using CRISPR. The CRISPR thing would come along, identify a virus in its own genome, and say, hey, you're not supposed to be here. Cut it out and remove it. And so CRISPR was a gene editing software package that all of these people who wanted to edit genes were then be able to use it again in all kinds of interesting things and making allergy-free dogs and solving diseases. But now somebody said, where did this thing come from? Where did these bacteria learn how to identify a viral genome and then cut it out? And what they found was that the RNA part of this CRISPR mechanism was the same sequence that you see in viruses. So they were able to figure out where it came from, and they find its ancestor in viruses, and they speculate, and I think it's a good one, that this new viral mechanism of cutting the genome mechanism is probably evolved when viruses were competing against each other. And they would say, hey, I'm going to cut you out, and being removed. This new system is called, instead of CRISPR, it's called Vipper. And it is much smaller than, and it's the ancestor of CRISPR, presumably. And presumably, it evolved in a world that where I guess there were maybe they're just viruses that are fighting against each other. So it's an old way, and it's probably going to be really good in the future for doing even more gene editing than CRISPR has been used to do.
1: Very good. All right, Charlie, terrific to talk as always, and may the world continue to turn.
0: Yes, it will. It will. But it's slowing down.
1: Until the next time. Thanks.
0: Actually, it might be speeding up. They have new evidence that it's speeding up, and they don't not sure why. But but the general trend is slowing down.
1: Thank you, Charlie.
0: You're welcome.
1: Charlie Lineweaver on the Wonderful World of Science.
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1: David in Churros says Charlie's comment of increasing one's altitude contributing to the slowing of Earth's rotation is strong evidence for restricting the number of mountaineers who attempt to climb Everest and other 8,000-metre peaks. Clearly, they're making our days longer. Well, based on his theory, I suppose that's true. Dean says the more trees we grow, therefore, the slower the Earth turns. Another texter says those skyscrapers are slowing down the spin of the Earth. Yeah, well, that's true. They probably are. Lee in Mentone says, evening, Phil. I wish tonight's ABC Four Corners program could be made compulsory viewing for every Australian who is eligible to vote. It was a program on the rise of the one.

0: We're going travelling to Madeira in a moment. Not till Patsy Cline's had the floor.
1: When you think of top...
0: Not till Patsy Cline has had the floor, I mean.

0: Sunday night travel on Nightlife.
1: When you think of top destinations for a European holiday, the little Portuguese island of Madeira may not be the first place that springs to mind. Most of us probably would be hard-pressed to find it on a map. But this little slice of paradise in the Atlantic has just been named TripAdvisor's top trending destination for 2026. And travel apps can't be wrong, can they? It's about 550 kilometres west of Morocco. It's just a couple of hours' flight from Lisbon, and despite covering less than 750 square kilometres in total, it's home to around 250,000 people, I know. Think dramatic mountains, lush green landscapes, the beautiful capital of Funchal, and of course an international airport named after football superstar Cristiano Ronaldo. So why has this little island suddenly become such a hot ticket? Let's find out. Person to ask here, of course, always travel writer Ute Juncker, who's just returned from Madeira. Madeira. Ute, good day. I had to get it in early so we can get rid of it. Thanks for joining us on Nightlife.
2: Philip, always a pleasure to be here and really excited to talk about Madeira, or as the locals say, Madeira.
1: Madeira, okay.
2: So,
1: what's the fuss? One, what's the fuss about?
2: Well, this one was a first for me, and I've always heard of it as a really lush island, but it's always sort of had this reputation as a bit of a sleepy spot. The reason it's coming into focus now, I think largely is because so much of Europe is over-touristed. That's one reason. A second reason is, as we're seeing more and more heat waves in Europe, Madeira still has, it's got a really balmy, moderate climate. So even

0: And I was there in a week where a lot of Europe was in heat waves, and it was sort of around 30 degrees. That's kind of as warm as it gets. But the big thing that's pushing it with a lot of travelers at the moment is they've got these thousands of kilometers of hiking paths called levadas, which are the island has all these really ancient water channels. So you've got picture, okay, let's try picturing an island. It's a small island, but if you think of something a bit like the Big Island in Hawaii, really lush, lots of vegetation, jagged peaks. And so to maximize the water, a long time ago, they built all these water channels, which are what are actually the levadas. There's thousands of kilometers of them along the island, and most of them have a narrow track alongside them, which was presumably originally for maintenance, but they've really taken off as hiking destinations. So you've got this balmy, lush island where you can go hiking anytime you like and it's not too crowded. So people are loving it.
1: Why do so many people live there? I mean, 250,000 people, that's a lot for a small island. Maybe not.
0: Yes or no. And interestingly, this will sort of also help you get to grips with the island. Half of that number live in Funchal, the capital. So it's an island where there's lots of little towns and villages scattered around, but they're very small because this land is so rugged, so steep. We went to a place up in the highlands called the Plateau, which is the largest flat area on the whole island, and it's 22 kilometers square. That's the largest flat area. And the second largest flat area is the
1: Pleased to hear it.
0: airport.
1: What do people do if it's so steep?
0: Well,
1: They dig all the time to try and make it flatter, do they?
0: there's stacks and stacks of terracing, and this is one of the reasons Funchal, the capital, is so much fun. I don't know whether you've traveled in Portugal or Brazil or any sort of Portuguese
1: Certainly,
0: colonies.
1: Brazil I have traveled, yeah.
0: Right. So, you know, for instance, that black and white tiled paving that they use, that's very typically Portuguese. You'll see that there's a lot of little parks in town, but right in the heart of town, every square centimeter has been terraced. So sometimes the terraces are tiny, but it's like if you think about, you might have a little house and you've got a little plot of earth that goes with the house, and you're going to terrace that and you're going to plant things. You're probably going to plant bananas. It might be coffee, it might be sweet potatoes. Stuff grows here. Tickety-boo. You've got a harvest. So you've got this city that is a city, but it's also, you know, lots of patches of tiny, tiny banana plantations and coffee plantations and things like that everywhere you look. And one of the things, as you said, the steepness can be a challenge, but so one of the big attractions there is the tropical gardens at Monte Palace, which is, look, I like a garden, but I'm not passionate about gardens, but this place you have to see, right? And again, this one's really steep, but it's got beautiful paths. It's got, I think it's about 70,000 square meters. It's got 100,000 species. It's got statues. It's got ponds. It's one of those things that everywhere you look, there's something to see. But to get there, because it's reasonably high up, so to get there, you take a cable car. So Madeira has a couple of cable cars, but this one is a little bit insane. It goes up at a very steep angle. It's very safe. It's very modern. You can opt for a glass floor cabin if that's your thing, or you can just have the standard one. But this cable car just goes right past and right over people's houses. And I don't mean one or two. I mean, you are just, as you go upwards, you go, oh, okay, you've got nice curtains there. Okay, look at your
1: Oh, look what they're
0: terracing.
1: doing.
0: So it's definitely a quirky little place.
1: Because it's so steep, I mean, does that sound so it's exhausting?
0: It's look in the capital, a lot of it you can sort of, a lot of it's reasonably flat, but they've also worked with

0: worked really hard at finding ways around. So, for instance, if you're up where the tropical garden is, a popular thing is to take the wicker baskets downhill,
1: Oh, really? Oh.
0: which I've got to say, I did not do, mainly because the queue was so long. It felt like everyone had come up just to go down in the wicker basket. And these are sort of, they're like a bit like a sled. They can fit two people. They're made of wicker. And I mean, you've got a steep downhill slope. And the way this works is you've got two people with you, two people who are guiding the basket on either side. And they kind of push off and then they hop onto the sled. And then when you need to slow down a bit around the curves, they have shoes with particularly thick soles that they use to slow you down. So that is a very, very popular thing. And I talked to one hotel manager. He said, "Oh, even when I have family coming to visit, that's the first thing I make them do."
1: Oh, go downhill from the gardens in the wicker basket along with the rest of the fruit and veg. If you are exploring on foot, the North Coast is also important, isn't it?
0: The North Coast is lovely. So I was a little bit confused because I'm wandering around Funchal, which is one of the greenest towns I've ever been in. And everyone kept going, "Have you been up to the north yet? That's really verdant up there." And I'm kind of going, "It's verdant down here." They went, No, the north is verdant." And the north really is. So that's a really wild, untamed landscape. And they've got what's called the Lowry Silver Forest. And this has been given a UNESCO World Heritage because this is a type of forest that once covered much of Europe. And the largest remaining bit is on Madeira. It's basically a subtropical cloud forest. It's 20 million years old, and it covers 20% of the island.
1: Oh, wow. Okay.
0: So, and this is also an area where there's lots of these Levada hikes I was talking about. And the nice thing about the Levada hikes is it's pretty much something for everyone. Like the sort of the signature one that the hardcore hikers are all excited about has the exciting name of PR1. And that will take you between the two highest peaks on the island. And that's going to take you 7 hours. And that's not an easy one. But if you want to do something simpler, PR11 is flat. It's 3 kilometers return and it takes you through this lovely silver forest. So there's always, however much energy you've got or don't have on a particular day, there's always a hike you can do.
1: Uta Junkers with us. We're in Madeira, of all places, a small Portuguese island off the coast of, well, it's off the coast of Morocco, I suppose, isn't it? But it's inhabited by 250,000 people. So it's 750 square kilometres, so not massive, but it's not a tiny island. And there's lots of extraordinary natural landscape, as we've been hearing. Now, eating and drinking while we're there, I mean, Portuguese culture has got lots of delicious food always.
0: Always good on the food, and of course, Madeira wine,
1: Yeah, the
0: right? This
1: famous
0: is where it
1: Madeira
0: comes
1: wine.
0: from.
1: Yes. It's, is it
0: So,
1: actually made there or?
0: yeah, absolutely. And you can see it again, you can see these teeny tiny vineyards on little bits of terraced land and use it to make it. And there's a lot more. I always thought of Madeira as being quite a single flavored wine, but you know, there's drier ones, there's sweeter ones, there's ones you can drink with food, there's ones that are beautiful after dessert drink, after dinner drink. So that's lovely. And of course, being an island, the seafood is fantastic. And a lot of stuff that you might not have tried before, things like limpets and scabbard fish.
1: Oh, yeah.
0: But the real sort of signature dish here is the espetada, which is grilled beef skewers that are sort of marinated in garlic and salt and bay leaves. But these skewers, they tend to be at least 50 centimeters long, if not longer, because so traditionally they were originally the espetada was always done on a twig from the Lowry Silver Forest, but that of course is now protected, so you can't do it. So they use metal skewers, And so they'll have these long metal skewers which will come out on a big stand, and they're hanging down from the stand. So it's quite dramatic. And as one of my guides was saying, you've got to be careful with the American tourists because they tend to just grasp for the skewer, which is, of course, burning hot because it's just in the fire.
1: Well, that sounds fun. Is it an expensive place, Uto?
0: No, you're paying in euros, but it's a lot more reasonable. You know, there's Eurozone countries that are more expensive and cheaper. It's definitely, like Portugal is a cheaper country. And one of the things that I think is great for travellers is the portions are very generous, I found. So you're getting bang for your euro.
1: Okay. How long do you reckon you should go for?
0: I'd say at least 5 days, probably a week, if you want to spend some time lounging down on the coast as well.
1: Okay. Have a think about it. Madeira, the home of the wine, and by the sound of it, a really exotic place and not so crowded and hot as the rest of Europe is in the summer. Our guide has been Uta Juncker. Uta, well, thanks very much for joining us, and appreciate it. Thank you.
0: Thank you, Philip.
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1: Yes, thank you for the Madeira joke. Pastry shop sells all its cakes at the same price. The tourist says to the shopkeeper, why is that cake at a higher price than all the others? That's Madeira cake. Oh, yeah. Thank you, Dale, for sending us the book Barbarian Days, A Surfing Life by William Finnegan. Won a Pulitzer Prize. William went surfing on the island of Madeira and says the waves there big and powerful. Thank you. All right, the Mighty Challenge is next. 25 questions. You answer question 25 and you will be a winner. We shall commence battle the other side of the news.
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5: News, I'm Thanmaya Navada. The Greens are expected to select a new leader in the coming days after the sudden resignation of Larissa Waters from the top job. Nick Palmiter reports.
6: Senator Larissa Waters has announced she's standing down as party leader due to a chronic kidney condition that's worsened in recent months. The 49-year-old has only been in the role for 16 months, replacing Adam Bandt after he lost his lower house seat in the 2025 federal election. Senator Waters will take a leave of absence to focus on her health before returning to her upper house duties. The Greens party room will now meet to discuss who will replace her as leader. Senator Waters has expressed gratitude for her stint as leader, but admits she needs to go at a slower pace as she focuses on her recovery.
5: The AI boom is being partly credited for a $6 billion improvement to the federal budget's bottom line. It had been forecast that the budget would finish up in a deficit of $28 billion, but the final budget outcome for the 25-26 financial year shows it was only $22 billion. Independent economist Chris Richardson from Rich Insights says the extra tax revenue was driven by better-than-expected returns on superannuation and other investments.
7: Part of that is because Australian superannuation now invest a lot of money overseas as well, and the US markets in particular are buoyed by the rise of artificial intelligence. They made bigger bucks, which means the tax man earns bigger bucks as well.
5: Overseas, British law enforcement says it's still investigating any possible motive for the incident near an airbase that houses US bombers which fly missions against Iran. Europe correspondent Elias Kluwer has more.
8: The UK's Defence Secretary Wes Streeting has said that he's been informed of a partial picture. He didn't elaborate specifically on what that meant. In terms of the information we're getting from the scene, the local police, the Gloucestershire police, have said that the scene at the RAF Fairford base remains active. However, the risk or the immediate threats are contained. We know it was declared a major incident when counter-terrorism police assumed control of the investigation from the local Gloucestershire police. There's been a number of specialist teams at the scene.
5: Pope Leo has called on Europe to honour its Christian heritage and reinforce democracy during a speech on the final day of his visit to France. The Pope has been speaking in the eastern city of Metz, the hometown of the French statesman Robert Schuman, one of the architects of what would become the European Union. The pontiff praised European integration and multiculturalism at a time when the far right is gaining strength across the region. A woman has died more than a week after allegedly being stabbed by her partner in a domestic violence incident at Palmerston in Darwin's southeast. Courtney Barrett-Peters reports.
9: Police were called to Palmerston Regional Hospital earlier this month following reports the 47-year-old had been brought in by her partner, suffering two stab wounds to her chest. Officers say the 39-year-old man told medical staff the woman was unwell and left. The next day, he was arrested at a Palmerston home and has been charged with intending to cause serious harm. The woman was transferred to Royal Darwin Hospital, where she died 9 days later. Her partner remains in custody and will face court in October. Authorities are yet to rule out further charges.
5: Police in New South Wales has established a strike force following the suspicious deaths of two men in the state's north. Officers were called to a home near Grafton earlier this month and found the body of a 79-year-old man. Police returned to the same location today to conduct further inquiries and found the body of a man believed to be aged in his 50s. Detectives have established a strike force for Neil to investigate their deaths, which are believed to be suspicious. And in sports, Socceroos coach Tony Popovic is expecting to face a fired-up Brazil in tomorrow night's international friendly in Brisbane. The Brazilians have a point to prove after scoring an equaliser in the dying seconds of Friday's first match in Townsville to salvage a draw and rob Australia of a famous victory. Popovic says it'll be a challenge for the young Socceroos to back up for a second game in 4 days against such quality opposition.
10: So I feel that we will have to be better than what we were to be able to get a result. So this is a great test for us to see, can we back up physically, can we back up mentally, can we back up with the quality that we showed with and without the ball, and that's why we're playing Brazil.
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0: Yes, well, hello and how are you? Philip Clark with you on ABC Radio. This is Nightlife. We are right across the country. Wherever you are, you should be getting us loud and clear in this, the third hour of the program. It's 6 past midnight Eastern Time, 6 past 10 in Western Australia, 24 to 11 in South Australia and the Northern Territory. If you're in Wangaratta in Victoria from 1am to 5am, you'll be losing your AM transmission, but you can listen on the ABC Listen app, as you know. Listen app is always a great way to grab our podcasts as well. There's plenty of things up there, including all the mighty challenges from last week. Plus, of course, I'll put that conversation about kidney health too that was on in our first hour. I'll put that up for your listening pleasure too. 1-300-800-222. We're about to play the Mighty Challenge if you'd like to have a crack. 25 questions, answer question 25, and you will be a winner. Someone's got to win us to kick us off this week, so, hey, it may as well be you. New issues of the day coming up a little bit later on. We could discuss the catastrophe for poor old Frio in the last hour of the program. Also another edition of American Insight with Hayley Channer, too, coming up in our last hour. But for now, if you're all set and ready, you know what? So am I.
1: The Mighty Challenge.
0: Yes, 25 questions in 5 categories. Our categories tonight are category number 1, history. History. Category number 2, languages other than English. Category number 3, Busy as a Bee. Category number 4, The Simpsons. And category number 5, Pirates. History, languages other than English, Busy as a Bee, The Simpsons, and Pirates. Who's going to kick us off tonight? Dave from Falconbridge is looking pretty promising to get the
2: Hello.
0: How are you, Dave?
2: Good. I just had a ginger kiss, so I might do okay.
0: Oh, I don't mind a ginger kiss. Do you have a cup of tea with it?
2: No, coffee.
0: Oh, that's all right. That's all right. Yeah. You didn't think you're going a second one, Dave?
2: Well, there's only one left, and I'm going to leave that for Barbara.
0: Oh, okay. Oh, that's very noble of you, Dave.
2: Well, that talk of Spanish food made me think of the empanadas we used to get at the Spanish bakery in Glebe.
0: Oh, yeah.
2: Mm, yum, yum, yum.
0: Yum, yum, yum. I know. Yes, exactly. All right, now what do you like here? History, languages other than English, Busy as a Bee, The Simpsons, or Pirates?
2: I'm going to really annoy people and pick The Simpsons.
0: The Simpsons. Question number 1. The first full-length episode of The Simpsons, Simpsons Roasting on an Open Fire, was first broadcast in which year?
2: I know.
0: Shall I give it to you plus or minus?
2: You better.
0: Hey, steady. I may, Dave. I may. But given your bolshy attitude. No, you can. Okay, Dave, I'll give it to you plus or minus 1.
2: Well, it must have been after the Tracy Ullman show. God, when was that? I'll go 86.
0: Not correct.
2: Oh.
0: Sorry, Dave. See you, mate.
2: Thanks, Bill.
0: Bye. Dear 1-300-800-222 is the number. Paul from Palandin says, well done to the Knights. Yes, indeed. All the best to the Roosters and the Knights for the final. Go Panthers next year. Yes, poor old Panthers. And Nathan Cleary, a nice picture of him resting up in hospital with a big bandage on his leg, of course. Terrible news. Let's have a chat about that in the last hour. Justin in Frankston. Hello, Justin.
3: G'day, Phil. How are you, mate?
0: Not bad. Yeah, not bad.
3: Yeah, you watched the grand final?
0: I did, yes.
3: Yeah, well, I'm a Brisbane born and bred, and I'm happy.
0: Well, you've got to, yeah, your hat's off to them, eh? What was quite
3: Yeah, well, I've seen them do it 2001, 2002, and 2003, and then I got to see it again. 24, 25, and 26.
0: Yep, it's quite an achievement.
3: Yes,
0: Chris Fagan.
3: It is. Mm. Yeah.
0: All right, what do you reckon? The first full-length episode of The Simpsons, Simpsons Roasting on an Open Fire, was first broadcast in which year?
3: Can I get a plus or minus for that?
0: Yeah, I'm giving you a plus or minus.
3: I'm going to say 1990.
0: I'll give it to you. It's 1989. Exactly.
3: Ooh.
0: All right, question number two. We're in The Simpsons, but you can move.
3: Oh, let's stick there. I'm a Simpsonsaholic.
0: All right, question number two.
3: Does that make sense?
0: No, well, I understand what you're saying. Yes, whether it makes sense or not, Justin, is another matter. Question number two. What is Homer Simpson's middle initial?
3: J.
0: Correct.
3: It's the same name as my one.
0: J, exactly. J is for J, actually. Question number three.
3: But can I just say, on that episode where he goes to where he was born, there's a mural and it says Homer J, and then it's got J-A-Y.
0: Yeah, well, that's because that's what his name is.
3: Yeah, but that's... I'm still trying to work that one out.
0: Well, it's J, J-A-Y.
3: Yeah, that's true. All right, let's carry on.
0: Question number three. We're in The Simpsons. In The Simpsons episode Brush with Greatness, Marge receives a letter from which one of the Beatles?
3: Ringo Starr?
0: Correct. Ooh. Very good.
3: I'm on a roll now. Oh, that's my best now. I've got three in a row.
0: I don't think it's been a while since you got three in a row, Justin. Very good.
3: No. I think it's... might be 2 or 3 years ago I got that. So let's continue with The Simpsons.
0: Harry in the Bay had Ringo. Plenty of people had Jay too.

0: Question number four. Can he carry on, Justin from Frankston? Apart from the Simpson family members, which character has the most dialogue in The Simpsons?
1: I'm going to say Mr. Burns.
0: Correct.
1: Oh!
0: Very good.
1: Oh, no. Mm. I'm doing up my chances now on the last one. Oh.
0: 1-300-800-222. Question number five. For a clean sweep of The Simpsons, in which year of the 2000s was The Simpsons movie released in cinemas?
1: I'm going to say 2002.
0: Not correct.
1: No!
0: Sorry, Justin. Well done anyway. See ya.
1: Thanks, man.
0: Bye. Yes, Ray in the Bay. Yes, Wharfie time, the Knights get out of jail, but the match of the weekend would be the Wallabies and the Springboks. What a belter. Yes, well, agreed. Let's have a chat about it in the last hour. One of the issues of the day surely must be, what's Freo going to do with Wharfie time? Is it retired forever? Surely. 1-300-800-222 is the number. Loz in Lynham. G'day, Loz.
2: G'day there.
0: Question number five we're up to. The Simpsons. In which year of the 2000s was The Simpsons movie released in cinemas?
2: I was in year seven, which would make it 2007, if memory serves.
0: Correct. It was. Yeah. There you go. 2007. That's nice that you remember it like that, Loz. Very good.
2: Yeah. History for the next, if you could.
0: We've got history. Yes, we do. Question number six. Marie from Bunbury had 2007. So did Frank from Mount Evelyn. Milo in the Blue Mountains. No, 2005. Kitty from Ballina. No, that's not correct either. Alrighty, history. Question number six. In which building would you find the bodies of Shah Jahan and his wife Mumtaz?
2: Oh, goodness. It sounds subcontinental. Shah Jahan and Mumtaz. And so I've got no idea, but I'll just go to Taj Mahal.
0: Correct. Yes. Shah Jahan and his wife Mumtaz are interred, indeed, in the Taj Mahal. Question number seven. We're in history.
2: Yes, thank you.
0: Which early Christian saint and author of Confessions and the City of God once said, Lord, grant me chastity, but not yet?
2: Early Christian saint... wouldn't be Augustine, it wouldn't be Ignatius, he's not that early, wouldn't be Peter. St. Augustine.
0: Correct, yes, St.
2: No way.
0: Augustine of Hippo, the Bishop of Hippo, said, Lord, grant me chastity, but not yet. Question number eight. We're in history.
2: Yes, thanks.
0: In 1941, the HMAS Sydney sank in which ocean?
2: HMAS Sydney. Oh, I don't think it was that far from home. I think it was the Pacific Ocean.
0: Not the Pacific, Loz?
2: No, no worries.
0: Thanks, mate. Bye-bye. Thank you for having a crack. Yes, April in Collaroy says, well done, Justin, on The Simpsons. Grant from Gabon, correct. It was the Taj Mahal. Yes, Jeff in Hornsby has the right answer here. Louise in Box Hill. Hello, Louise.
3: Hi, how are you?
0: I'm very well. Question number eight. We're in history. In 1941, the HMAS Sydney sank in which ocean?
3: Yeah, I thought it was Pacific as well, so I'll just go Indian.
0: It's the Indian Ocean. Yes, it was. It's off the coast of Western Australia in the Indian Ocean. All righty. Question number nine. We're in history, but you can move if you like. There's the Simpsons, Pirates. Oh, no, there's not the Simpsons, actually. No more Simpsons. So there's Pirates, Languages Other Than English, or Busy as a Bee.
3: Oh, I'll go busy as a bee.
0: Busy as a bee. Question number 9. By what name are male bees known?
3: Oh, that's not the queen. I've got no idea. King bees, I don't
0: not
3: know.
0: not king bees. Bloody bees, me Louise, that's right. See you, Louise, bye. Well, Harry in the Bay, that is correct. Mario from Lanier. Hello, Mario.
4: Good morning.
0: We're up to question number 9. We're proceeding along quite busily tonight. Yeah.
4: I'm going to break my duck today.
0: By what name are male bees known, Mario?
4: I'm a beekeeper. It's called the drone.
0: Oh, wow. Yes, exactly. You are a beekeeper. Wow.
4: And I've broken my duck.
0: Well done.
4: More importantly.
0: Are you just a backyard beekeeper, Mario, or are you a proper
4: a
0: busy commercial beekeeper?
4: No, I'm a retired beekeeper. I wasn't quite commercial. I had about 50 hives at one stage.
0: 50 hives?
4: I have 800, 2,000 hives. And, but they've got all the machinery, they get help. They've got trucks, they've got forklifts.
0: Yeah. That's a lot of hives to manage, isn't it? How do you do that?
4: Well, when you've got a lot of hives,
0: yeah,
4: you've got hives stacked on pallets. You normally have 4 or 6 hives on a pallet.
0: Yeah.
4: Okay. And then you move them. You follow the flora. And when, you know, when the new places come along, you just go, you go there late afternoon, load your truck up. You don't close the hive.
0: But hang on, what sort of truck you put 2,000 hives on?
4: A tabletop truck. And you're going to have to wear the full covers, you know, like the beekeeping suit and all that.
0: Yeah.
4: Because you're going to send the bees in a frenzy. Anyway, but you leave the gate open on them.
0: But anyway, do bees take to being driven at 100 k's on along the road?
4: Yeah. What happens when the truck's loaded and tied down?
0: Yeah.
4: And make sure you got enough fuel because you don't want to stop the fuel. And anyway, when they're going, they won't leave the hives. They'll stop the air from coming in to protect the brood and the queen.
0: Oh, okay. So, So they'll just hunker down while the thing's speeding along.
4: Yeah, they'll sort of snuggle up. But if you stop the fuel,
0: they'll get
4: a puncture. Then you're looking at drama.
0: Well, they'll go nuts. Right? They'll go nuts, huh?
4: So anyway, more importantly, I broke my duck.
0: Very good, Mario. That's excellent work. With 50 hives, though, that you had, you'd produce a fair... Well, you would have produced a fair bit of honey out of that, wouldn't you?
4: Yeah. I used to stop by the roadside.
0: Oh, okay.
4: And ill health stopped me. Well, so I'm 74 now. Okay. And
0: how many times do you get stung by the bees, Mario?
4: That's a difficult question to answer. Because I never used to get stung by the bee when I was working. But what would happen, when I'm finished, I'd always forget something.
0: Mm-hmm.
4: And I'd take all my stuff off. And I don't know, I'd probably leave a tool in there, or I'd forget to put the little cassette for the oil.
0: Yeah.
4: To kill the small hive beetle. Well, anyway, then I'd open up the hive just wearing T-shirts, thongs and shorts. Well, 9 times out of 10, I'd get away with it. The other 10th time, the bees would say, let's get him. But, I couldn't tell you how many times I've been stung. But I got stung a lot when I first started because I'm so short. When you get stung, all you do, you locate the sting.
0: Yeah.
4: And so it always comes in on the side. So you go around the other side and you flick it off with your fingernail.
0: You flick the bee off or the sting out?
4: The stinger. And the stinger's got a muscle.
0: Yeah.
4: And it's pumping. Anyway, and you flick it off. And a lot of people don't know this. Then you get a bit of honey and put it where the bee sting was.
0: Yeah.
4: And the pain goes away.
0: Does it really?
4: Yeah.
0: Wow. Yeah. I don't reckon I'd be up for it, Mario. I don't like getting bitten.
4: Well, no one does.
0: No, I suppose that's true.
4: No one does, yeah. But it's a very interesting hobby. And when I was younger, I'd see all these old men rave on about it.
0: Yeah.
4: And I'm the same now, I rave on about it. But it's just fascinating. It's dealing with nature is a beautiful thing.
0: The one thing I've always puzzled about, Murray, you know when bees swarm?
4: Yes.
0: How do you collect a swarm?
4: Okay. What I do, there's many ways, all right? Depending on the circumstances. Now, if it's just a swarm like you see on the cartoons on a tree, that's the easiest way. What I do, I have what they call, which I've still got, stickies in my fridge, in the bee fridge. A sticky is a frame where I've already spun the honey out, all right? And it's, but everything's there. And it's, you know, we call them stickies. Well, okay, what I do, I'll get a super, which is a bee box, as you know it, and I'll put two of them in there. And then I'll hold the whole box up underneath the swarm and shake it. All right, and they'll fall in there. And then what I'll do, I'll place that box there and leave it there. Then in the evening, I'll come over because the bees will go inside. And then I'll close the hive up, and then I'll move it at least 3 km away.
0: Okay.
4: From that spot.
0: Yeah. How do you know that you got the queen in there?
4: Because all the bees surround it.
0: Okay.
4: Yeah. You know when you see people and they're covered with bees?
0: Yeah.
4: Well, they've got the queen. And yeah. the bees just follow the queen. They don't know what they're on a person.
0: Yeah. Okay, all right. Mario from Lanier is a former beekeeper. We're learning about bees. So wouldn't the easiest way, if you see a swarm, would be to locate the queen, pick the queen up and put it in the hive?
4: No. You just, like I said, you just shake the whole swarm inside an empty hive with the two stickies.
0: Okay. All right.
4: And then the bees will, for a start, in a swarm, the bees are very placid and docile because of, they've filled themselves up with honey, okay?
0: Yeah.
4: And then when you put them in the super, and the bees will go straight into the stickies and start doing their stuff, you know, like, and the queen will go, then I'll start building the the frame up.
0: Very good. All right. Now, Mario, carrying on with bees, I guess, busy as a bee.
4: Yeah, we'll do that, yeah.
0: How many wings does a honeybee have?
4: Yeah, you got me there. I think it's four.
0: Is that your answer?
4: Yes.
0: Correct. It is. It's four.
4: Yeah, I wasn't sure it was four or six, but it's four, yeah.
0: Question number 11, busy as a bee. What shape are the cells of a honeycomb?
4: The octagon.
0: Not correct. Sorry, Mario.
4: Sorry, Mario.
0: Yeah. Thank you, mate. See ya. 1-300-800-222 is the number. Oh, dear. Rick, the chunky trucker on the Hume, says, enough with bee talk. Mario is amazing. I hope he gets the remaining four bee questions correct. Well, he didn't. No, I know. This is the thing. Sometimes it happens like this. Goran from Wollongong. G'day, Goran.
5: Hey, how are you?
0: Pretty good. We're in busy as a bee. What shape are the cells of a honeycomb?
5: They are hexagons.
0: They are hexagons, aren't they? Yes.
5: Yeah.
0: They are.
5: And also with the Simpsons question about Homer J. Simpson for his middle name, it was the letter J. Everyone was asking, like, what does the J stand for? And then it was just J-A-Y because they thought it was something else.
0: No, that's. I think that's right. Yeah. I was probably not communicating this very well. But his name was Homer J. Simpson. And when people say, what's the J stand for? The answer is J.
5: That's right. He was thinking, like, he thought it, like, you know, it was like, well, what's the. Yeah, so they said, it was like, it's Homer J. Simpson. When he moved that shrub away, thinking it was going to be like this huge secret. But, like, yeah.
0: I know. All right. Robin's, yes, individual. Harry in the Bay says the individual cells are in fact round, but they're stacked.

0: in such a way that the wax between them forms hexagons. Mm. Oh, okay, fair enough. All right, we're in Busy as a Bee, but you don't have to stay there. You can if you like.
1: What other categories are there?
0: Languages other than English, pirates, or history.
1: Whoa. Let's do pirates, please.
0: Pirates, question number 11. Captain Hook attended which boarding school in Berkshire?
1: Captain Hook. Oh, good grief. I've never seen Peter Pan or Hook before. No, I can't. I'm sorry.
0: No good, Goran. Thanks, mate.
1: No good.
0: See ya. Bye. Lex in Barra. Hello, Lex.
2: Hey, Philip. Sorry. Hey, Philip.
0: Hello.
2: Hello. I'll take you off speaker. Sorry.
0: That's all right.
2: I was listening lovely about the bees. I'll tell you one thing. Our local IGA in Bucolic Barra sells honey from our local apiarist called Smith. I always have a laundry list. Sorry, Philip. And the other thing was that I started watching The Simpsons in 1988 when Tracy Ullman played the role of Marge.
0: Oh.
2: She was. And I think there was some argy-bargy about her with it changing to whoever it was when they became commercial. But it was so weird. It was when Lisa got her tongue stuck in a whisk or something like that.
0: Oh, okay.
2: And it was so weird, and I loved it. I was 18.
0: It's a frighteningly creative show. It's very good.
2: It was, and it was. And I was telling all my friends about it. They said, oh, no, this is really weird, blah, blah, blah, blah. And, yeah, and then I think that they were all electroshocking each other at the time as a family therapy session. So, yeah, and Tracy Ullman, she
0: fantastic.
2: Did the thing.
0: Yeah.
2: And I don't know.
0: Captain Hook attended which boarding school in Berkshire?
2: Prince's College.
0: Not Prince's College, Lex.
2: Oh, no, it's not. Okay,
0: see
2: good
0: ya.
2: Night.
0: Bye. Not Prince's College, no. Sean from Queanbeyan. G'day, Sean.
3: Oh, no, I don't know either.
0: No, good. Captain Hook attended which boarding school?
3: Is it a real one or like a...
0: I didn't answer questions, as you know. No.
3: Yeah, I'm trying to turn myself into the host. I'll guess... The Buccaneer School of Bad Little Pirates.
0: There we go. No, Sean. Thank you. See ya. You'll be unsurprised to know. Trev from Surfers Paradise. Hi, Trev.
4: Oh, hello, Philip.
0: Question number 11. Captain Hook attended which boarding school in Berkshire?
4: Look, being... so English. I don't know, but is there a boarding school called Oxford Boys?
0: Is that your answer?
4: That's as close as I can come.
0: Not close enough, Trev. Thank you, mate. I see ya. Not close enough. Simone from Ballarat. Hello, Simone.
5: Hi, Phil. How goeth you?
0: I goeth okay, thanks. Yes.
5: Did you enjoy the footy, enjoy the show with Kylie and everything?
0: Oh, fantastic. How good was Kylie?
5: Oh, she's amazing. She is an
0: amazing artist, you know, I reckon.
5: She is. I saw her not in person. I saw a show of hers in, I think it was the late 1999. I can't remember what it was called. It was something like it was at the Palace Theatre in St Kilda, and she was just amazing. And that's the first time I saw her live, and I thought that's when I thought she can really sing, she can really perform. She's really professional, but she's just got the most joyous energy. She really does.
0: She does.
5: She just and she's an absolute natural. I thought she was amazing.
0: So did I. No, I entirely agree. I reckon she's absolutely a sensational act. It was really good. And she's got ticker. I wouldn't get up in that little box held by the crane. No way in the known universe.
5: Was it by a crane, was it? I didn't know what it was. I thought it was a helicopter.
0: Or something. I don't know.
5: Because she was meant to look like she was in a balloon, wasn't she?
0: Yeah, yeah, yeah. Yeah.
5: Yeah, no, I was watching that. It was swinging a bit in the weather, but she's just, yeah, professional.
0: Really she great. Is a total professional and fantastic. Now, where are we? We're up to question number 11. Captain Hook attended which boarding school in Berkshire?
5: Is it Eton?
0: Correct. It is.
5: Oh, yes, are you serious?
0: There we go. Captain Hook went to Eton.
5: Oh, wow. That's hilarious.
0: Question number 12. We're in pirates, but you can move, if you like, to history, languages other than English, or busy as a bee.
5: No, I'll stay in pirates.
0: Pirates. The Spanish Main is used to describe countries with a coastline on which sea?
5: The Spanish Main... I'm going to kick myself, but the can you ask me again?
0: The Spanish Main is used to describe countries with a coastline on which sea?
5: The Amalfi.
0: Not the Amalfi. No, Simone.
5: It's a bit sad, isn't it?
0: So, thank you.
5: On that note, a river dirt, say.
0: A river dirt, you see ya. Yes, you probably have to walk the plank, I suppose, given the category. Do you not? Dick from Wollongong. Hi, Dick.
6: Yes, hello, Philip.
0: Yeah, hi. Question number 12. We're up to pirates. The Spanish Main is used to describe countries of the coastline on which sea?
6: Is the name of it sea or ocean?
0: No, the question is to describe countries of the coastline on which sea?
6: Mediterranean, perhaps?
0: Not the Mediterranean, no. Sorry, Dick. Thanks, mate. No, it's not the Mediterranean. Where are we? Lincoln from Mount Riverview. Hi, Lincoln.
7: Yeah, hi.
0: Hi. The Spanish Main is used to describe countries with a coastline on which sea?
7: Baltic.
0: Not the Baltic, no. Sorry, not the Baltic Sea. No, Jason from Morwell. Hello, Jason.
8: How's it going, Phil?
0: Not bad. Question 12. Good. Pirates. The Spanish Main is used to describe countries with a coastline on which sea?
8: We're running out of seas. I'll say the Caspian.
0: Not the Caspian, no.
8: I'll see you,
0: Jason. Bye. We kind of are running out of seas. What about Peter from Five Dock? Hi, Peter.
9: Hello.
0: Question number 12. The Spanish Main is used to describe countries with a coastline on which sea?
9: I think that'd have to be parts of the Caribbean Sea.
0: Correct.
9: Caribbean.
0: Yes, exactly. The Caribbean.
9: Arr,
0: yes. I thought that's right. Someone would make the connection pretty soon, the pirates of the Caribbean. Yes. The Spanish Main, despite the fact that everyone thinks it's off the coast of Spain, is not. No. It's the countries in the Caribbean. All right, question number 13. We're in pirates, if you like, or you can move.
9: I might try history, maybe.
0: Back to history? Okay, why not? Question number 13. Which coastal town in North Queensland is named after the year that Captain Cook landed in the region?
9: 1770.
0: Correct. Yes, the little town is called 1770. Question number 14, last one in history, if you like, or
9: sure.
0: You can move.
9: History's good.
0: Which ancient Greek god was the god of the dead and hidden riches?
9: I don't know. I'll just say Zeus. I don't know.
0: No, it's not Zeus. Thanks, Peter. See you.
9: All right.
0: Bye-bye. No, it's not Zeus. Cables from the light poles, the same cables they used for the above-ground camera that was holding Kylie. Yeah, no, she was terrific. I thought she was just... That's the kind of epitome of what you want for halftime, for pre-game entertainment, is it not? Jack in Perth. G'day, Jack.
10: Oh, hello.
0: How you doing?
10: How are you?
0: I'm pretty good. Yeah, pretty good. I hope you weren't a Freo supporter, were you, Perth? Were you, Jack?
10: I was a Freo Doctor supporter. I was pretty sad, but I've got to stay home.

0: Humble. Next year, it's going to go best.
1: Yeah, well, I hope so. Can either go one can go one of two ways here, Jack. Can't it? You know, it can finish you off or G you up. You know, one.
0: I have to go to the G next year because I didn't this year, but hopefully next year, once Freo Dockers made it into the MCG for the grand final, I definitely will go there.
1: Right. Question 14. We're in history. Which ancient Greek god was the god of the dead and hidden riches?
0: Greek god of the dead. The only person that I can think of is Hades, so maybe Hades.
1: Hades is correct. Yes, indeed.
0: Oh,
1: Hades
0: yeah.
1: was the eldest son of Cronus and was the Greek god of the dead and hidden riches. Question number 15. No more history. So we've got languages other than English, busy as a bee, or pirates.
0: Oh, they're both. They all pretty hard for me, but I like pirates, so let's go with pirates.
1: Let's go with pirates. Question number 15. Which other word for a pirate comes from a French word meaning slow cooked barbecue?
0: Oh, it's right there. It's right there. I should know this. Slow cook barbecue.
1: All right, Jack, we might move on. We might move on. 1-300-800-222 is the number. Adrian from Bella Vista, that's correct. Jim in Campbelltown, correct. Who else has gotten the right answer? Harry in the Bay's got the right answer. Hey, we've got lines free if you want one. 1-300-800-222. 1-300-800-222. You'll get through if you want one. 1-300-800-222. Karen from Altona. Hello, Karen. Hi, Karen.
2: Hello.
1: Question number 15. We're in pirates. Which other word for a pirate comes from a French word meaning slow cooked barbecue?
2: Oh, I don't know. And then I did French in high school. And the only thing I can think of is an effeloche.
1: No.
2: I
1: Oh,
2: don't think
1: great. No.
2: so.
1: Thanks, Karen. See
2: Thank
1: you.
2: you.
1: Bye. 1-300-800-222. We need some takers here. 1-300-800-222. We're up to question 15. We're in pirates. Which other word for a pirate comes from a French word meaning slow cooked barbecue? Jane from Homebush, that is correct. Annette, correct. Adrian. Where are we? Robin says, what about grill? Not the George Foreman grill. No, not correct. Who else? Jeff in Hornsby's got the right answer here. Hayfield's next AFL season minutes your last with the Swans. Oh, I don't know. It's weird to know what's happening with all that, isn't it? Let's have a chat about it in the last hour. Ian from Dover and Tassie will know the answer here. Hello, Ian.
3: Hello, Phil. How are you tonight?
1: I'm very well. I'm very well. Well, I don't know. I might be getting a bit of a cold. I don't know. Anyway, I'm all right there.
3: No, it's a weekend where too much football is not quite enough.
1: What a weekend it was, hey? Amazing. Wow.
3: Yeah, I had five people around here to describe the AFL for me, which
1: Yeah.
3: was a hoot.
1: Oh, yeah.
3: And then I had the league and the rugby union as well.
1: Oh, I know. I know.
3: It was unbelievable.
1: The league match is unbelievable. The rugby union, quite incredible how that happened. And, you know,
3: Yeah.
1: there was soccer and there was the whole thing. It was amazing. Yeah, what a weekend.
3: I had to take Monday off. Anyhow,
1: Anyway,
3: the question I need to answer is what?
1: question 15. We're in pirates. Which other word for a pirate comes from a French word meaning slow cooked barbecue?
3: Buccaneer?
1: Correct.
3: Ooh.
1: Yes. A buccaneer. A word that needs to be said slowly and carefully.
3: Yes.
1: Question number 16. We're in pirates. Couple here left. Otherwise, we can move to busy as a bee or languages other than English.
3: And a
1: Gee,
3: little,
1: that's been popular.
3: yeah, I'm sure it'd be great with me too. I think I might try staying with the pirate theme just at the moment for one more question.
1: Staying with the pirates. Okay. Question number 16.

0: Kerry from Kangaroo Point. Hello, Kerry.
1: Ah, good night, Philip. How are you tonight?
0: Pretty good, yes. Question 16 we're up to. The Sea Cook, a story for boys, was the working title for which 1883 novel?
1: The timeline helps here. I think it's Treasure Island.
0: Correct, it is. Yes, the Robert Louis Stevenson story, Treasure Island.
1: Great story.
0: So great story. Yeah.
1: Wonderful.
0: Still remember when I first read it, I think, well, how old was it? It must have been 12 or something, I think, when I first read it.
1: But to think he wrote Dr. Jekyll and Mr. Hyde.
0: I know, as well.
1: Did you get anything more wide apart than that?
0: Bert from Bert Street Barney says, what did the pirate say when he got stuck inside a Weber barbecue? It's hot in Buccaneer, he says.
1: Oh, that's fantastic.
0: Dear. Yes, well, plenty of people are sending me unbroadcastable things about, as I said, it's a word that needs to be said carefully and calmly. Joe from Melton says, I'm a Buccaneer. Sounds like an angry Italian announcing his arrival.
1: Yeah,
0: question number 17.
1: Pirates left.
0: Yeah, there's one pirate left.
1: Inside that field, if I know it or not.
0: Okay, question 17. Penzance is located in which English county?
1: Oh, gee. Should know this. I've seen the Pirates of Penzance. Oh, gee, county. I don't know. I'll just have a guess at Cornwall.
0: Correct.
1: Oh, yes. No. I had a rough idea, you know, because I had read about it somewhere.
0: Yes, Penzance is located in Cornwall. Well, Cornwall was, you know, where all the pirates were because all the smuggling and all the caves and the cliffs and all that sort of stuff, yeah.
1: It was the first Pirates of Penzance was at the Lyric when Brisbane Theatre was first opened. It was the first, I think that was the first show ever put on in Brisbane with the new theatre.
0: Oh, yeah, was it? Okay.
1: John English.
0: Oh, John English. Yeah, well, he's a pirate-looking fella, isn't he?
1: Yes, I am the pirate king. He was very, very...
0: He would have been terrific, yeah.
1: It was.
0: Mm. Okay, no more pirates, no more Simpsons, no more history. We've got 5, 6, 7 left.
1: Well, have a crack
0: no,
1: at
0: hang on. Oh, hang on. We must be up to question 18 here. We have 7. Okay, we're up to question 19. So we've got languages other than English or busy as a bee.
1: No, just have a crack at languages.
0: Languages other than English. Question number 19. Topo in Italian and raton in Spanish are the words for which animal?
1: Oh, I'll have to guess and say a donkey.
0: Not a donkey, no. Thanks, Kerry. See ya. Not a donkey, no. Ian from Penrith. Hello, Ian. G'day, Ian.
2: How are you?
0: Not bad. Question 19. We're in languages other than English. Topo in Italian and raton in Spanish are the words for which animal?
2: Mouse.
0: Correct. Yeah, a mouse. A topo. What's that?
2: Good punt.
0: There you go. All righty. Question number 20. 1, 2, 3, 4, 5, 6 left. We're in languages other than English or busy as a bee. Up to you.
2: No, busy as a bee.
0: Busy as a bee. Which fictional detective retired to become a beekeeper in Sussex?
2: Ooh, fictional detective. Interesting question. Can't help you.
0: No good. Right? Thanks, Ian. See ya. Bye-bye. Lorella, yes, I've got your answers too. We've had a lot of text questions. 1-300-800-222. Adrian, that's not correct. Lorella, that is correct. Harry in the Bay, correct. Yes. Robin says, do you remember a while back when some guy came on the show and said he had a cove for sale there? Oh, in Cornwall.

0: Yeah, I vaguely do. I vaguely do. Nick from Budgerywore on the Central Coast. G'day, Nick.
1: Hey, Phil.
0: Right, we're up to question 20 here. Two left in busy as a B, four left in languages other than English.
1: Yeah.
0: Which fictional detective retired to become a beekeeper in Sussex?
1: Well, we've been watching Elementary, and he's got some bees in that, so I'm going to go with Sherlock Holmes.
0: Correct. Yes, exactly.
1: Wow.
0: It was. Sherlock Holmes retired to become a beekeeper in Sussex.
1: Bad if you don't.
0: I can think of better things to do in retirement, Nick. With all due regard to those people who keep bees, but it seems to be very hazardous.
1: Yeah, yeah. But, you know, what about the high blood pressure of golf, Phil?
0: Oh, yeah, but that's an affliction, Nick. That's not a pastime, as you know. Horror.
1: There should be meetings.
0: It's a horrible game. It's a horrible game, Nick.
1: No, it is a terrible game.
0: It's a shocking game.
1: I can't wait till Wednesday.
0: Hate it. When are you playing next, Nick?
1: Yeah,
0: Wednesday. That's right. Yeah, exactly. Yeah. Exactly. Oh, no. I have the same affliction. I don't know. I've sought help, but nothing helps. Question number 21. We're in busy as a bee, if you like. Or languages other than English.
1: I'm parked up around the corner so that I don't upset the dogs when I pull into the driveway. let's just get it over with and go with the bees, mate.
0: Busy as a bee. Question 21. Wallace's giant bee is the world's largest known species of bee, and it's native to which island country?
1: I'm just going to say Madagascar.
0: Not a bad guess. Yeah, no, not Madagascar. No, say hi to the dogs for us. Say bye. See ya. Huru, Nick from Budgerywore. Love Elementary, says my texter. Lozzie and Huntley had the correct answer as well. Adrian from Nuttawadding. G'day, Adrian.
2: How are you going, Philip?
0: Very well. Question 21. Wallace's giant bee, the world's largest known species of bee, is native to which island country?
2: Mauritius.
0: No, not Mauritius. No. Not Mauritius either. Wallace's giant bee. Joe from Ridgehaven. Hello, Joe.
3: Oh, hello. Would it be Great Britain?
0: Not Great Britain. No, Joe. No, it's not Great Britain. You might be thinking of those huge bumblebees. They're massive things, aren't they, those bumblebees? But no, the Wallace's giant bee is the world's largest known species of bee. It's native to which island country? Anybody? Ben has got the right answer here. Steve from Frankston says flog is an anagram of golf. Yes, Steve. Thank you. Correctly so. Robin says it was the hotel and the cove. I recall texting in, described it as a smuggler's cove. 1-300-800-222. Lines are free. We're up to question number 21. Who's going to help us? Wallace's giant bee, the world's largest known species of bee, is native to which country? To which island country? Anybody? 1-300-800-222. No one's got it on the text line either. Oh, no, Joe from Milton's got it. Lorella, no, that's not correct. Jane from Homebush has got it, yes. Ed from Perth as well. Anybody, 1-300-800-222, you will get straight through if you want one. We have only got 1, 2, 3, 4, 5 left, 4 in languages other than English, and 1 left as in busy as a B. Andrew from Otford. G'day, Andrew.
4: Hello.
0: Wallace's giant bee, where would we find it?
4: I'll just take a guess. I'm thinking Sri Lanka.
0: It's not Sri Lanka. No, sorry. Not Sri Lanka. No. Jimmy from Turumbi Creek. G'day, Jimmy.
5: Hi, how you going?
0: Not bad. Where do you reckon you'd find Wallace's giant bee?
5: Well, Wallace hung around the Wallace line, goes through Indonesia, so I'm going to guess Indonesia.
0: Correct. Yes, very good.

0: Exactly right. Indonesia is the answer we wanted. Okay. All right. We've got four left, and they're all in languages other than English.
1: Well, I'll go for languages other than English then.
0: Oh, I think you will. Which European language is spoken in Lusophone countries?
1: Loose means like. No, but that's not going to be it. Maybe Lusitania.
0: No. No. Not correct. Mark from Oak Park. G'day, Mark.
2: Hey,
0: yes. Which European language is spoken in Lusophone countries?
2: Portuguese.
0: Correct. Portuguese. Very good. Three to go. We're in languages other than English. What's the official language of the Democratic Republic of the Congo?
2: French.
0: Correct. Very good. Mark from Oak Park is looking confident. He's had a good sleep. He's had a good breakfast. He's up and running. Mark, question number 24. Two left. Languages other than English. If you ordered ostriche at an Italian restaurant, what shellfish would you be having?
2: Repeat the question, please.
0: If you ordered ostriche at an Italian restaurant, what shellfish would you be having?
2: Oysters?
0: Correct. Very good. You would be having oysters. I don't think I'd normally order oysters at an Italian restaurant, would you, Mark?
2: Normally mussels. I forget what it's called now. Spaghetti something or other.
0: What's that one with the clams? Vongole, isn't it?
2: I have no idea.
0: You know, the little, not the clams. Is it clams I'm after? Yeah, no, it is clams. Yeah, you know, the little shells. Oh, I think so. All right. But we are at an important point of proceedings here because this is question number 25. Harry in the Bay says, if the Italian restaurant was here in the Bay, of course I'd order oysters. Well, granted, Harry, I'm with you there. My texter says, how much does it cost a pirate to get his ears pierced? Do you know the answer, Mark?
2: I'm trying to think of a pun answer and I can't think of one.
0: How much does it cost a pirate to get his ears pierced? A buccaneer.
2: That's quite clever.
0: Of course, yes. All right, question 25. And to win, languages other than English. Finnish and which other language are the two official languages of Finland?
2: Russian.
0: Oh, not Russian. No. Sorry, Mark, that's a pity, no, because you answered so well. No, not Russian. Greg from Devonport. G'day, Greg.
3: Hi, hang on. Yeah, g'day. How are you?
0: Good. For question 25, Greg, you can win here. Finnish, really? Finnish and which other language are the two official languages of Finland?
3: I would have said Russian as well. Say Swedish.
0: Swedish is correct. Yeah, Swedish is the official language of Finland other than Finnish. But you kind of might have guessed Russian in a way, except that the Finns would really not be that keen on the Russians,
3: no,
0: I wouldn't think.
3: The borders moved over the years, so they must have spoke Russian along the border there at some stage.
0: They might have done. But you know what? There would have been a lot of blood and, you know.
3: Oh, yeah.
0: Finnish blood spilt on, you know, defending their country, particularly in the Second World War, you know.
3: Yeah, so a movie on that.
0: Yeah. So I can imagine that they wouldn't be keen on having it as an official language, but there you go.
3: Yeah, I didn't mean to ring up just for the last one.
0: That's all right.
3: I was going to answer that one about the Wallace.
0: Oh, Wallace's giant
3: bee.

0: would have got that wrong anyway. No, I didn't have Indonesia.
1: Oh, okay. Yeah. All right, Greg. Well, that's good work.
0: Good work.
1: Yeah, I know, but that's part of the joy of this, of the Mighty Challenge. That's what happens.
0: That's right.
1: That's what happens. All right, Greg, I'll put you on hold. Okay, Tim will look after you and get some details from you, and we will get this out to you. Yes, thank you for everybody who sent me the joke about the pirate and the hat and what's underneath them, but... Yeah, I know. You can probably guess that tonight. All right. Deb from Araral Bay had Swedish as well. Jane from Homebush had Swedish. Grant from Gammons is English. No. All righty. We've got the issues of the day coming up. Plenty of time to have a say on what's important to you in the next hour as well, plus another edition of American Insight as well. All coming up straight after the latest news.
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6: ABC News, I'm Thanmaya Narvada. British counter-terrorism police say five suspects have been released on bail following an incident at an airbase used by the US to launch strikes against Iran. Europe correspondent Elias Kluwer reports.
7: What we do know and what is being widely reported now is that a primary line of investigation by counter-terrorism police are any links to Iran and Iranian intelligence. So whether they are or were state-sponsored proxies or paid by the Iranian government, that is currently being investigated. We've also heard that other sort of links to different countries, including Russia, may be a point of this probe as well. So the identities of the suspects remains a closely guarded secret at this stage.
6: A fire has broken out at Ukraine's National Science Academy after it was hit by a Russian drone. The BBC's Paul Adams has more.
8: In recent weeks, Kyiv has been constantly under attack. The latest strike came in the early afternoon, hitting Ukraine's famous National Academy of Science in the middle of the city. One eyewitness captured the moment of impact as a jet-powered drone plummeted to the ground. As thick black smoke rose into the sky, members of staff were seen at windows trying to escape the fires raging inside. President Zelensky said Ukraine would respond, and he urged the country's allies to act too. Terror, he said, must never be normalised.
6: The Reserve Bank is widely anticipated to lift interest rates to their highest level in 15 years today. The Treasurer has defended Labor's track record on inflation, saying high petrol prices are to blame rather than government spending. Jim Chalmers has pointed to a budget deficit $6 billion lower than the May forecast as proof the government had been limiting spending growth. Chief economist at Westpac and a former RBA assistant governor, Lucy Ellis, says the Reserve Bank board has a tough decision ahead.
9: There are a lot of competing pressures going on affecting the Australian economy at the moment, and many of them are not sourced from Australia. Remember, we've got an energy price shock coming from the conflict in the Middle East. We've got pressures coming from the El Nino and what that might be doing to food prices.
6: Australian universities will have to adopt their own definitions of Islamophobia by January 1st, 2027. Under an updated higher education standards framework, universities are expected to adopt and implement a definition of Islamophobia that ensures a safe and inclusive environment for staff, students and visitors. The Special Envoy to Combat Islamophobia says discrimination against Muslims overlaps with anti-Palestinian and anti-Arab racism, as both students and staff have experienced censorship for their advocacy for Palestinian human rights. A southeast Queensland woman originally accused of murdering her terminally ill husband has been given a suspended sentence after pleading guilty to a lesser charge. Talissa Siganto reports.
10: In 2025, Kylie Truswell Mobbs was charged with the murder of David Mobbs, who died at their Alexandra Hills home 16 months earlier. The 56-year-old, who had an aggressive form of motor neuron disease, was given a lethal combination of painkillers by his wife. Today, the 52-year-old pleaded not guilty to the more serious discharge in the Supreme Court in Brisbane and instead pleaded guilty to the charge of aiding suicide. It was accepted by prosecutors she was acting on Mr. Mobbs's wishes to end his life, and her conduct arose from compassion and a desire to relieve his suffering. She was handed a 2-year suspended sentence. Outside the courthouse, she said she was happy the case was over.
6: Researchers say the diversification of the political system coupled with the effects of social media may lead to more disagreements within relationships. Relationships Australia says it's hearing from more and more people who are falling out with others over political differences. Professorial Research Fellow at the Institute for Culture and Society at Western Sydney University, Professor Pip Collin, says younger generations tend to be more progressive.
3: You know that healthy democracies actually really require differences of opinion, really robust debate. And in our personal lives as well, those are often the ways in which we become much clearer about our views and our needs.
6: And in sport, Commonwealth Games gold medalist Alex Perkins leads the pack this week at the 2026 Australian Short Course Championships in Sydney. Held over 4 days, the event will serve as qualification for the World Short Course Championships held in Beijing later this year. And you're up to date with the latest ABC News. For more, head to ABC Listen.
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Yes, well, hello and how are you? Philip Clark with you on ABC Radio. This is Nightlife into the last hour of the program. It's 6 past, where are we? 6 past midnight, 6 past 1 here on the program. 6 past midnight, 6 past midnight in WA. It's 24 to 12 in South Australia and the Northern Territory. Excellent to have your company as well. By the way, in Wangaratta, you're probably losing your AM transmitter from 1 to 5 a.m. That's your 756 a.m. Transmitter. If you've wanted an alternative, just grab us on the listener. Otherwise, transmission should be good all around the country. 1-300-800-222 is my number. We've got some issues of the day coming up. We might talk about that one. What amazing weekend in sport. Tragic, of course. Poor old Frio, I know. One of the issues of the day surely is going to be, does Frio have to now retire Wharfie time? Do you think? I don't know. If you're a fan, what do you think about it? Surely, I don't know. Can it be played again, given the response that Brisbane had to the playing of it in the grand final? So cruelly snatched away from Frio, who had it? 1-300-800-222 is the number you might like to talk to me about having been to a number of grand finals myself where things have not gone well. I can understand, but that was particularly cruel, I thought. Otherwise, what an extraordinary weekend it was in the rugby league, of course. Magnificent victories by the Roosters. And also, what about the Newcastle Knights? Wooden Spooners 1 year, last year, in the grand final the next. Could they win? Maybe. And then the magnificent victory by the Wallabies over the over South Africa as well. Your thoughts about all of that? There's other things around as well. The upcoming ban on surcharges on credit cards from October 1, businesses will no longer be allowed to add surcharges when customers pay by card. But this has led banks to make big changes to their credit card rewards program.

programs. I think the CommBank has got rid of all their Qantas frequent flyer benefits, and other banks are doing similar things. If you have a credit card with a reward or points program, what are you making of all this? 1-300-800-222 is the number. 1-300-800-222, if you like. Or you might have some issues yourself that you want to raise. Well, I've got plenty of time for that as well. And Hayley Chan is going to join us for American Insight too before the night is out. Here's Eric Clapton.

0: Yeah, wonderful tonight, Eric Clapton. All right, issues of the day.
1: Issue of the day.
0: Yeah, your choice, 1-300-800-222. There's a fair bit around, aren't there? Poor old Freo, with all due respect to everybody, just devastating. I would have thought, having been there at the MCG myself and watching your team get beaten is one thing, but a loss like that is particularly hard to take. I know Steve in Freo says, I don't want to talk about it, Phil, please, another subject. Well, one question is, I suppose, if you are a Freo supporter, is Wharfie time retired from now on? Can it ever be played again, do you think? 1-300-800-222.

0: two is the number. You might want to comment on one some other aspects of the sport at the weekend. One of the great weekends in sport, was it not? Tremendous games in the rugby league as well. Brisbane, with the Roosters, of course, were there pretty solid and win. And what did you say about Newcastle coming from Wooden Spoon last year to the grand final this year? Can they beat the Roosters? 1-300-800-222 is the number. Carlo from Inglewood is on the line. G'day, Carlo. You were at the MCG last Saturday.
1: Yeah, I flew back yesterday. And it was. Were you there, Phil, as well?
0: No. I wasn't. I was watching.
1: It was.
0: I would have been there if my team had been in it. If you know what I mean, Carl.
1: I thought you might have got in advance.
0: No.
1: Yeah, Phil. It was like nothing I've ever experienced in my life. Yeah. It was being an avid Fremantle since inception.
0: Yeah.
1: Fremantle member, and I go to all my games with my sons as well, and I'd only managed to get myself a last minute ticket. Because of course I missed my allocations. You go to all the games over here, but
0: yeah.
1: Saturday, you know what the problem is, Phil? It's the hope that kills you, Phil.
0: No. I just felt so, because I mean, I think as everyone knows from last week, I had no skin in the game, but I was hoping Freo would win because I thought, you know, they should, number one team all year.
1: Absolutely.
0: And they've never won one, and, you know, why not? But they had it.
1: That was the problem, I think. Yeah. Do you know, for the first time, and, you know, there's a lot of expressions, and I think, I think Fremantle is a wonderful football club to follow, and
0: yeah.
1: The chance, and really, you know, you turn up to the biggest day on Saturday, and you have a look and you think, yeah, we've been the best team. And then in that with about 4 minutes, 30 seconds to go, I thought, you know what, I think we're going to overcome this.
0: Yeah.
1: And when our captain Alex Pearce went down in the third quarter, I thought that's going to be a big tactical adjustment. We're going to really struggle. And not only did we play well, Brisbane came at us again. Yep. Brisbane got in front. We fought hard. We got in front again. And then we started, and then that little break in the last quarter, and I'm thinking, we just might get it. But in the end, a great team, and Brisbane is a great team,
0: yeah,
1: found a way to win. And I think we got to the point where you look at those last 4 minutes, and everything that could go right for Brisbane went right, and everything that could have gone wrong for us, unfortunately, went wrong. And it was devastating. And I have an opinion on the Warfie.
0: Yeah,
1: the
0: go
1: Warfie
0: on.
1: Time because, well, look.
0: I was just wondering whether they could ever play it again.
1: Yeah, look, see, I'm not traumatised by that because I've been in the stadium each of the times this year where it's been played.
0: Yeah.
1: And from my perspective, it's always been played when Freo need another goal, okay? It's never going the crow. It's never been, we're in front now, you know, this is our victory song. It's never been that, as far as I'm concerned. It's always been, we need the next goal. And I think at that stage when it went, there were some impositions put on us by the AFL. You know that for the song.
0: That's right.
1: For the tune. We could only do it after a goal. But when it came on and we were 17 points up, we get 23 points up with 4 minutes to go, and we're home and hosed.
0: Yeah.
1: And so that was the feeling that I had. Now, can I tell you, there was this upset when the first time that Warfie time came on against Hawthorn during the regular season, and it was magnificent. Suddenly the East Coast media, because it was, I think it was a Friday night or a Thursday night game.
0: And nobody East had ever heard it.
1: No, they hadn't. So they were all obsessed by it.
0: Yeah.
1: And you listen to talk back and you listen to the sports shows and blah, blah, blah. And they're all talking about Warfie time. Why don't they play it all the time? Why don't they do it every week? This is time for Warfie time, et cetera.
0: Uh-huh.
1: Whilst we knew it was just to be wheeled out when we needed that next spurt. And so obviously everyone's an expert on Sunday. And they're saying, well, you know, you can never play it again. It'll be a triggering response.
0: Mm.
1: But for me, it's part of what we do. We shouldn't put it away because at the end of the day, you put it away because of that. No, I'm very sad, but I'm very proud of my team.
0: Mm.

0: proud of my club. And I don't think Wolfie time should ever be seen as a bad thing because of what happened. We lost to a great team in 4 minutes. That's what great teams do. Sport, Phil, and you know this. It's fantastic highs and terrible lows.
1: You know what? It's all of life, Carlo. It's all of life, isn't it? I know.
0: It is. It's why I remember when Australia lost to Italy in the 2006 World Cup,
1: yeah,
0: incredibly unjustly to a penalty.
1: Totally.
0: And I went to work that morning, and people were cursing, and well, not cursing, but people were devastated, and just, oh, you know, there's blah, blah. And I said, guys, what you've just experienced is what happens in the world game. The governments rise and fall on the result of a football game. You know, that is the magnificence of sport, and we experience that on Saturday. Yeah. Unfortunately, we're at the dark end of it, you know, in that regards. There's no guarantees we get back next year. There's certainly no guarantees that we have another season like we've had, I hope. Yeah. But that's the terrible, wonderful, glorious, devastating aspect.
1: It can either go one or two ways, I reckon, for Freo next year, can't it? I mean, you know, it acts as a major spur to them to do what they did again and get there again. Or it might just, I don't know. Sometimes these things can take the wind out of a team, you know?
0: Yeah, you know, this is a pretty resilient group. I think we've got a great coach. Yeah. I think the actual squad is solid. I think we have a fantastic captain. There's another thing. Does he come back next year, or is it a 12 months in hiatus as he rehabs an Achilles? But I think what's most important about the club itself is that we're no longer a club that can get derailed by something like this. Yeah. Nitsky said, what doesn't kill you makes you stronger. I had a friend of mine send me a text on Saturday night. He went over to the game, and he quoted the great Australian philosopher Paul Kelly.
1: Yes.
0: And he said, in Bradman, he said, what was the line? They say the darkest hour is just before the dawn.
1: Yeah.
0: You know, and this might be the thing that just pushes us on to make us a great powerhouse club, Dr. Phil.
1: Well, you know what? I hope so, because there was a sparkling season, wasn't it? Really was a sparkling season.
0: But wasn't it a sensational season all round?
1: Oh, yeah.
0: I mean, you should be so proud.
1: Well, but not for my lot, because, I mean, we ended the season in disgrace. Not the rest of the team didn't, but, I mean.
0: No, but Phil, you know, you look at those Sydney Swans, what they achieved and what they did. And cast aside what happened, how amazing to get to a preliminary final with that kind of adversity. It was incredible. And so I looked at our guys on Saturday, and that's a team built by drafting and a team built by trade.
1: Yeah, indeed.
0: And I looked at the other boys, and what a magnificent team Brisbane are. Yeah. And may I just add while I'm talking to you, Phil, that the Brisbane fans, you couldn't find a more gracious group of fan base. I think they looked at us and they shook their heads and I said, you poor buggers, you know. But there's a team, quite a lot of father sons, quite a few great academy picks, a great team. We've done it the old fashioned way and we got there, but my goodness, we lost to a great team.
1: Well, that's very fair and nicely said, Carlo. Good on you. Good on you.
0: Thanks, mate. Thank you.
1: Thanks, mate. Bye-bye. I don't know. Do you agree with Carlo or not? 1-300-800-222 is the number. Steve from Frankston says, yeah, Phil, but Hawthorn thought they had it 2 the week before and McCluggage got impy holding the ball through the 30 metres out. Yep, it ain't over till the fat lady and or Rex Hunt sings. Monica says, Phil, I'm dyslexic to football. Did you know that Kath and Kim are back? Sundays at 7:30, unless you record everything like me. Apart from that, I love you. Good on you, Monica. Thank you. Blue Bagger here says, my texter, what a game. Fantastic. What other games has this tension? You think NRL fans go see other teams? I don't know. Well, there were some fantastic league games on at the weekend too, both of them actually. Paul from Esperance. G'day, Paul.
2: G'day, Phil. How you going?
1: Not too bad, mate. What do you reckon?
2: Yeah, it was a bit disappointing, I suppose. But just that's the bounce of the ball.
1: Yeah.
2: With the Wolfie time, they just don't leave it, let it go to the MCG again. Just leave it in the first over.
1: Just leave it.

0: Perth, you reckon?
1: Keep it there.
0: Yeah.
1: And only use it when it's necessary. It's had that. A few runs early in the piece before anybody even knew it was going on, and it's failed.
0: Yeah.
1: And it's had the dramatic success at the right time when it's been whoever had the button the last couple of times, give it back to him.
0: Yeah.
1: It's not going to retire from the nightlife, mate. They retire it from the Oval if they want, but we'll never retire it from the nightlife.
0: On you, Paul. Thanks, mate. Yeah. No, thanks, Paul. Good on you. 1-300-800-222 is the number. Rhonda from Hornsby. Hello, Rhonda.
2: Oh, good evening.
0: Hi, Rhonda, where are you? What did you want to raise?
2: I'm just reminding everybody it's coming close to the dreadful curtain ruining summertime.
0: Oh, that's right. Summertime, daylight savings, that's right. It's coming, it's arriving this weekend, is it not?
2: Yes, so everyone get your curtains and take them down because they may get changed.
0: Rhonda. Ah, oh, dear, yes, exactly. And all these other dire things will happen as well. But sadly, the world keeps turning, Rhonda.
2: Yes, indeed. And, gee, it'll be nice if it's a warm, not boiling hot summer.
0: Oh, yeah. So I think all the weather predictions are for it to be boiling hot, aren't they?
2: Oh, yes.
0: I personally like it, but then again, I think people in the southern states all like it. And, you know, understandably, if you're in Queensland, it's not that great. Depending if you're in far north Queensland, and also the same thing probably applies to parts of WA as well, who also don't have it.
2: Yeah.
0: But the rest of us will enjoy, Rhonda, remember, spring forward, fall back, 1 hour forward.
2: Yes, on which day?
0: Sunday.
2: Good.
0: thank you, Rhonda.
2: Thank you.
0: See ya. 1-300-800-222 is the number. Ian says, Phil, was very sad for the fans, but it's only a game. It's not arms or legs. Time to move on. Sorry. Robin says, yes, good chat from Carlo. Well said. Carlo was, that was a tremendous call, wasn't it? 1-300-800-222 is the number. Dan from Mid-North Coast. G'day, Dan.
3: Yeah, Billy again.
0: Not too bad.
3: Great show tonight, mate. Really good show.
0: Thank you. Yeah.
3: Now, don't you get down on your Swans. They've played that many preliminary finals and finals over the last 10, 15 years.
0: Yes. Yeah. I've squandered a large amount of cash, Dan, attending grand...
3: Yes. Take you back to the Hepplestone days.
0: I have squandered a large amount of cash sitting in grand finals and watching us get flogged.
3: yeah, paying the flights and the accommodation.
0: Oh, dear.
3: That Warby song that was played was never more appropriate. For anyone, I'll probably get a niggle out of the waterside worker there. Never more appropriate. The song came on and they all packed up and went home. It was like the siren. You got 5 minutes before you knock off, and they just went, "Oh, knock off now!
0: Knock off now!
3: Knock off now!"
0: You know? I don't think that's what Wharfie time means.
3: But look, I'm a sandgraver myself. Yeah. I'm a West Coast Eagles supporter, so I absolutely hate Fremantle.
0: Yeah.
3: Hate them. Okay, almost as much as Collingwood.
0: Okay.
3: I do feel for them because I've, you know, played in four losing grand finals myself.
0: Yeah.
3: And I know the pain. So, you know, if they're anything, if they're worth their busted, they will come back next year and absolutely romp it, or they'll just fade away like they did last time they played 13 years ago.
0: I think that's right. That's right. You know, it could go one of both ways. Count it down. Yep. I mean, it can either take the stuffing out of you, or it can steal your resolve, I reckon. You know, let's hope it's the latter.
3: Absolutely, yeah. Like, you know, you've got to taste that pain, and then it's like, right, you know, next year, you know, that first pre-season, boom, let's go.
0: Yeah.
3: Let's start building. So that's all. Really enjoying the show. Good stuff.
0: On you, Dan. Thanks, mate. And other people saying the AFL Grand Final is a great example of why Wayne Bennett would have players do a 100-metre sprint again if they backed off at 98 metres. 98 metres was 4 minutes to go. Yes, it was, Jeff. I know. Wharfie time was played. Charlie Cameron says, okay, I'll respond to that, and kicked a goal, and then it all fell apart for them. Terrible. Frio didn't hold a family fan day following the Grand Final. Okay, didn't they?

0: Talking football, says Bruce, the Sunday rugby match between Australia and South Africa had another edge of the seat ending. Australia down four men, managed to hold off a determined South African team to win by 4 points. Yeah, it was an amazing win. And you have to take your hat off to Newcastle too for their win over Penrith. I know there was a tragic incident with Cleary, and who broke his leg. Awful break too. In circumstances where I don't think people were to blame, but so it's tragic for him. But magnificent, amazing performance by Newcastle to get there. Wooden spoon last year and grand final this year. It was a fantastic, and the Roosters' performance, of course, also commanding. So it was quite a weekend for sport. Kevin from Helensburg, g'day, Kevin.
1: Hey, brother. I watched all the rugby.
0: Yeah.
1: Very good day rugby on the weekend. But the Waratahs game.
0: Yeah.
1: I'm sure, well, this is the second last try the South Africa scored.
0: The referee, oh, you mean the Wallabies, not the Waratahs, the Wallabies. Yeah, go on.
1: I just said the Wallabies, sorry.
0: Yeah.
1: I'm sure that referee said they didn't have to convert that try.
0: Oh, okay.
1: Can you recall that?
0: I'm not an aficionado of the rules of rugby. I find it a bit impenetrable sometimes, Kevin, but go on.
1: That was a complete debacle, mate. He lost the plot, referee, towards the end. Australia were ahead by 14, I think it was 14 points. And that's the way it should have ended up.
0: He
1: allowed them to South Africa try and catch up again. Probably because he was influenced by the fact that they're the world champions and all this, you know, but they lost the trophy. But yeah, I couldn't get a replay on it. I was sure that he awarded a try to South Africa. It was the second last one, and then he said you don't have to convert it. In other words, you got to catch up. You need to pull your fingers out and start playing. And it's, he was a failure there for it, really. I think the last 20 minutes, but he lost the plot.
0: Yeah. Well, I don't know. I can't comment about it, Kevin, other than I think I've always thought that rugby union referees have too much control over the game anyway. And they have too much influence over it. Yeah, thanks, mate. 1-300-800-222 is the number. Back on credit card fees. G'day, David from Yagoona.
2: G'day, Phil. How are you?
0: Yeah, good.
2: Yes, there's an annual fee that the credit card companies charge you.
0: Yes.
2: And I am one of their worst customers in regards to paying interest on it because I pay all my bills on time and I'm never in debt.
0: Well, so you'd be one of their least popular customers, I imagine.
2: Yes. Now, what they have sneakily done, because I always get my statement how much money I owe, but I'm always paid up,
0: they
2: have changed it to a monthly fee. So if I'm not paid up, they grab 14% of $7 if I'm not paid up every month.
0: But didn't you say you are?
2: Yes, I am. But if anyone doesn't pay up, right, rather, because it used to be an annual fee.
0: Yeah. Oh,
2: so
0: I see.
2: They've changed it to monthly.
0: Oh, they've changed it for a monthly fee so they can get something off you.
2: Yes. So if I'm not $7 over my credit rating, they grab 14% of $7. How sneaky is that?
0: Oh, bad's that. Yeah, I just think it's...
2: Come in this month. It's only just come in.
0: Oh, dear. I was thinking of scams, David. I was thinking about that if you were in one of the four teams that could have been in the grand final, right, that is the preliminary, you had to register before the preliminary final occurred. But everybody who registered to get a ticket had to pay, they charged you $4 regardless of whether you got a ticket or not, right? Non-refundable. So, I mean, talk about shooting fish in a barrel, you know.
2: Yeah. So just beware, because I noticed it on my statement, because I still get the paper one that comes through every month. And I said, what's this, a fee? And they've advised me it's monthly now.
0: Yeah.
2: So, okay.
0: All right. Thanks, David. Okay. keep

0: keep trying to beat the bastards, as it were. 1-300-800-222. Steve from Frankston says, a Tassie Devils player was in the grand final sprint this year. Oh, he was too. I wonder if the Tassie Devils could recruit young Tassie sprinter Jack Hale to play on a half forward pocket, on a half forward line, or in the pocket. Lightning quick. I mean, Carmichael Hunt played for the Suns and Israel Folau for the Giants. Yes, true. Well, how's Jack Hale going, by the way? I haven't followed him in recent years. He was very quick as a schoolboy. KA in WA says, I'm an avid Lions supporter residing in WA, the Frio area. I was excited for Frio fans, but definitely wanted my team to win, but also would not have been sad to see Frio make history and win. I stayed home and hid my joys. I know that awful feeling of a grand final loss, but feel confident Frio will be back and up there for the next few years, giving their supporters more to celebrate. Morphy time, definitely a WA Optus Oval thing. Leave it at home for the supporters to enjoy and get behind. That may be the best option, I suppose. No, I don't think anybody in the eastern side of the country understands it anyway, do they? 1-300-800-222. Bushy in... G'day, Bushy.
1: Hey, Jim, brother. How are you going?
0: Yeah, not too bad. Not too bad.
1: Well, the boy from the St. Mary's Secondary School and the boy from South Launceston and the boy from that's been around, I've got to ask you a question if you don't mind.
0: Oh, yeah, what's that?
1: Are you going to ditch the Sydney Swans when the Tassie Devils come on?
0: I know. Well, it's a question, isn't it?
1: This is not a laughing matter, my brother.
0: It's a fair question, isn't it? I'm going to have to take an interest in the Devils, Bushy. Absolutely. Yes. Is the answer.
1: I am now proud of you.
0: I am 100%. I think it joined him as one of their supporters in the early days, Bushy. So, yeah, of course I'm going to have to take an interest in them. Absolutely.
1: Have a good night.
0: Thanks, mate. See ya. Bruce from Altona Meadows. G'day, Bruce.
2: G'day there. I just like to say, I feel that bad luck for Fremantle.
0: Yeah.
2: But, you know, what would have to be one of the closest grand final matches in history of AFL. No one could say that, to be able to see that. But same token, I'm a poor Saints supporter. And I've been through a lot of matches and I was thinking of the Collingwood draw and then
0: oh dear,
2: back the following week and being flogged.
0: I was overseas at the time, but I watched that game and when Nick Riewoldt just collapsed, you know, out of exhaustion at the end of that game, that drawn game, I thought, that's it. They can't do it again next week. They can't. And they didn't. You know, but I felt so sorry for him because, I mean, he's such a great player and you know, he deserved a premiership.
2: Yes, I totally agree with your comment there.
0: Yeah.
2: I thought that was just a straight-out change of the game.
0: Yeah.
2: It was so devastating to say you walk in, you know, like had the goal just, you know, it's like all sport. It's just like Fremantle thinking they had the game won.
0: I know. When I say it's all of life, because it kind of is, you know, like it's not fair. it's like when you grow up and you know, as a starry-eyed kid to realise that actually, you know, life isn't fair. It doesn't always work out.
2: You've been handed and then it's been taken away from you.
0: Yeah, that's right. Exactly. Okay. Nice, Bruce. Good luck. Good luck for next year.
2: No worries, you might have
0: one of our. I think you're angling for one of the Pullman Five, aren't you?
2: Yeah. Well, you know, I'd like to be called. Just quickly before I go, I'd like to be called Saint Lines. Saint Lines.
0: All right. So yeah, mate. Thank you, dear. Yeah. Back on another level. Says my texter, I think it's not really a part of the tradition of the game to have these hell's bells ringing in the last minutes of a game of Aussie rules football. It's weird. The guy up on the roof of the guitar, I don't get it. I don't think many people in the west, in the eastern part of the country do get it. Maybe it's best if they just keep it in WA at Optus Oval. I don't know. All righty. Very interesting. Thanks, everybody. Nice work.
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2: All right, a chance to have a chat with Hayley Channer in American Insight coming up. 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

0: Well, yes, in the United States, let's have another edition of American Insight. Midterm elections are approaching fast, but also moving fast is the rising price of diesel fuel as the war in the Middle East intensifies. A gallon of diesel now costs around US $6.50, which is up 73% from the $3.77 right before the beginning of the war with Iran, with Brent crude trading at nearly $106. The flow-on costs are also being felt across the US economy, food and grocery prices in particular. The situation is leaving Republican candidates reeling and contemplating extreme steps that economists warned could only increase pain for consumers. Republicans in key states like Iowa and Michigan are calling for the end of exports of diesel refined in the United States in order to help boost domestic supply. And although President Donald Trump indicated that he backs that step, his energy secretary said last week that a blanket ban would not happen. Donald Trump, however, insists the US is taking tremendous amounts of oil out from the Strait of Hormuz. He rejected Iran's proposal to open the vital oil shipping channel over the weekend. Iran now says it's ready for the war to resume, but also open for diplomacy. But the US president says, oh no, the prices will come down soon.
1: Oil is less expensive now than it was under the Biden administration. But with all of that being said, we're taking tremendous amounts of oil out. Last night, we took a record amount of oil out from the Hormuz Strait, more than we took out before the war.
0: Well, joining us tonight for American Insight is Hayley Channer. Hayley is Director of the Economic Security Program at the US Study Centre at the University of Sydney. Hayley, good evening to you. Welcome back to Nightlife.
2: Thank you so much for having me again.
0: Well, Donald Trump says the US is, to use his words, winning tremendously, and that the US has total control of the Hormuz Strait. But presumably the pain's obvious to anyone who drives a diesel-fueled vehicle or relies on a diesel generator to produce power. What are you making of some of the calls from some Republicans for the US to stop exporting diesel?
2: Yes, well, for a president who campaigned to keep prices low and to not start any foreign wars, he's nil for two on this Iran crisis and the Strait of Hormuz closure. And coming into the midterms, it's clear that it will be very tight in the voting and that the Republicans could lose both the House and the Senate. And another sort of complicating factor is President Trump has encouraged voters to think that President Trump's name is on the ballot, that they're really voting for him. And that could backfire because he is the sort of poster child for what's happening in the Strait of Hormuz. He did call for a ban, and I think it has been walked back, as you say, by his Energy Secretary, Chris Wright, saying that there would be restrictions considered. But the US is part of a global supply chain, and if they started restricting diesel or gas to other countries can easily retaliate. And just like you said, diesel prices are skyrocketing in the US. They are twice the amount that they were this time last year. And just to put it in comparison for Australian listeners, because Americans do gallons and we do litres, it's very hard to figure out who's actually paying more. Australians are paying slightly more than Americans at about US $2 per litre, whereas Americans are paying about $1.72 per litre. So it's interesting to see how there's a huge outcry in the US. And again, there's an outcry here in Australia, but we're almost used to paying higher petrol prices than the US anyway.
0: Yeah, well, diesel's here is $3 or more.
2: Yes, eye-watering when you drive past the petrol station. I always think, thank God, I don't have a diesel car.
0: Yeah. Exactly. Just talk to me a bit more about this idea that, because in the current crisis, I mean, I know Australia has dragged its coat around Asia seeking to shore up supplies as well, but I think some of that has come from the US as well, hasn't it?
2: Some of our gas?
0: Yeah, no, our diesel.
2: Our diesel. Actually, I'm not sure about that. I mean, I know Australia is the largest per capita consumer of diesel.

0: off. So it is a bit of a sense of musical chairs in terms of the trade of gas and oil and diesel and jet fuel around the world. And that's why any leader like President Trump talking about a ban or restrictions has this ripple effect through other countries that they can retaliate if they like. So really, it's a case of settling this Iran dispute, getting the strait open, because unfortunately, there are multiple other straits, Strait of Malacca and to our north, Panama Canal, lots of different choke points can be closed off. And it's only bad for everyone. Prices will go up the longer they stay closed.
1: What are his options here on with Iran? Because you get us the sense that Iran's in the driving seat here. They've absorbed the pain that America's thrown at them. I mean, albeit it's catastrophic for their own economy, but the strait will only open if they agree to it, won't it?
0: That's right. The US doesn't have a lot of leverage over Iran, which is the
1: No.
0: last couple of months has shown. And other countries like Russia, India, China, they're also trading other goods so that the pressure points for Iran aren't as great. There's no international community coalition against Iran right now. So, yes, it can continue on until the US has something to offer Iran, and their population will be able to will go and suffer continued until the Iranian regime actually does a deal.
1: I mean, Donald Trump's very fond of saying, and he's been saying it at rallies recently, that there'll be an end to the war as soon as the midterms are over. I mean, there might be some logic to that. What do you think about that claim?
0: I mean, ever giving a deadline for negotiations is a poison pill, because then countries can just wait you out. So it's never a good idea to put a timeline on things, because it works to the advantage of the person that you're putting the timeline on.
1: Yes, exactly. Even and in particular, I suppose if Donald Trump did suffer losses, which he will. I mean, most second-term presidents in the midterms suffer losses, and it's to be expected. I mean, he will lose seats, probably the majority in the Congress, in the House of Representatives. Whether it's the case in the Senate remains to be seen. But he's not going to exactly be in the box seat after the election, is he?
0: No, and so it'll be interesting to see what the Democrats do, how they rally post the midterms, and what they do with any advantages that they gain, because what they really need to do is put up a new candidate for elections in 2028, and so that they have somebody who's compelling. But Donald Trump is a master of capturing the news cycle, and it's almost like all news, even bad news, is good news for him, because if you're talking about what he said, you're not talking about the opposition. Actually, it's funny, because you can kind of see that in Australia playing out as well. You know, One Nation's been taking a lot of the attention away from the coalition. So, look, it'll be interesting to see what happens after the midterms, and how the Democrats capitalise.
1: Back to the US economy, Hayley. I'm talking with Hayley Channa, who's Director of the Economic Security Program at the US Study Centre at the University of Sydney. Back to the US economy. Tell us what's happening with the tariff situation. It's a totally topsy-turvy, chaotic sort of scene, I know. Are the Trump administration's tariffs working to improve American manufacturing and exports as he promised they would?
0: Well, as everyone would probably know who's listening to this, tariffs are a tax, and they're a tax paid by the country that's implementing the tariff. So all of the tariffs were going to hurt US industry, because the US doesn't make all of the things that it uses and manufactures and then sells. So it's not a surprise that the US economy is suffering because of this. I'd also say there are other impacts on the US economy unrelated to tariffs, but just generally to global confidence in the US as a trade partner. I think some of the debate happening around the Fed, the US's central bank, and confidence in whether or not the Fed remains an independent body is causing some negative ripple effects around the world. And things like Trump making it harder to cooperate with US, traditional US allies, his trade war with Canada. All of that, I would say, would be contributing to some uncertainty around the US as a strong economy. So, look, the tariffs have not helped at all, and they've definitely not helped with Canada. But then again, the Canada-US relationship is fraught, because Canada, 68% of its exports go to

0: the US. So if any tariff policy was going to be effective, it'll be effective with Canada. But the problem there is that you've got Mark Carney, who's riding high on the popular vote because he's been seen to stand up to President Trump. So politically, the government doesn't have a reason to back down in Canada. So all very complicated, but the tariffs are here to stay regardless of which US president is in office. President Biden kept them after the first Trump term, and whoever comes after Trump will keep them as well because they're very hard to wind back. And lots of different industries that you would not believe think that they're a strategic industry and want to be protected.
1: Yeah. I mean, of all the countries you want to pick a tariff fight with, Canada just seems the most bizarre to me, and it's had an effect because the percentage of new car sales in Canada that were US built has plummeted. So it's not having the effect that he wanted, is it?
0: Well, I imagine there would be a lot of boycotts in Canada against US products, and that they are also watching trade negotiations carefully. But Canada doesn't have a lot of options because, for instance, all of its gas pipelines, its LNG, they're all pointed south into the United States. It's much more expensive to ship Canada's LNG offshore. And in addition, Canada's LNG needs to be refined, and only very developed countries can afford to refine it, and the US is one of those countries. So it's a shame for Canada because they really only have one buyer, and they also price their LNG very competitively because they couldn't really sell it to anyone else. So of all of the countries to have a trade war, this is going to be very bad for Canada, and I would say bad for the United States as well, because it's unlikely that, given the uncertainty and unpredictability of Trump's tariff policy, that manufacturers in America will decide to set up rival, manufacturing in the United States because they'll be expecting those tariffs to come off once a deal is struck.
1: It's a lot long way from the 1994 North American Free Trade Agreement, the NAFTA, which Harold, promised a golden dawn of relatively free trade amongst the, Canada, United States, and Mexico.
0: Yeah, I think the golden age of free trade is over.
1: Yes, yeah, I know, but with consequences which are sort of plain to see, and yet he ploughs on regardless. Why do you think people can? Because people can see what the price of things are. I mean, he can say as much as he wants, can't he? But for economic evidence is in front of you in terms of increased fuel prices, increased prices for manufactured goods and cars and so on. There's some point at which the truth's got to settle, doesn't it?
0: Well, it might be the case that there is no strategic or political logic to it, but you've got to think he is coming to the end of his second term, is in his remaining 2 years, and it's possible that political leaders see going negative on foreign policy and not being optimistic is a natural tendency because unless you've got a successor picked out where you can be very optimistic and say that, continue these policies under the next Republican. I can't imagine that President Trump is imagining his successor as yet. And so being positive and optimistic and having positive policies is probably not the political strategy that he's going for.
1: Just before you go, the new US ambassador to Australia, David Bratt's offering his credentials in Canberra tomorrow. We haven't had an ambassador for a while. Have we missed one?
0: I would say yes, definitely we've missed one. It's been about 22 months since we had Ambassador Kennedy depart Australia. It's always important to have a US ambassador here because there's so many priorities in the bilateral relationship that need pushing and stewardship and promotion. Ambassador Bratt is previously an economics professor, and we know from his congressional hearing where he was confirmed for the US's pick that he talked about critical minerals and commercial diplomacy as well as defense cooperation being his top priorities in Australia. So it will be really good to have him in Australia pushing that agenda because there's a fair bit to do on both of those fronts, critical minerals and defense. So we're expecting him to be, hand over his credentials to the Governor General this week. And he will sort of have to hit the ground running because, in addition to minerals and defense. There's also been this week, the big debate about the OpenAI hack on Medicare and other
1: Exactly,
0: Australian government
1: exactly.
0: agencies. And so it's a bit of an awkward time for him to start, given some political parties here in Australia are calling for the foreign minister to call him in and give him a dressing down about OpenAI. We also know that he is pro-tariffs. He's a fan of them as a tool to balance America's trade and also to support US manufacturing. So that's probably no surprise given he is President Trump's pick for ambassador. You would need to be pro-tariffs, otherwise you wouldn't get the job. But look, he's focused on the positives of the Australia-US relationship. So he wants to see the Australia-US critical minerals deal from last year implemented in full. And so that will mean the US spending more money on Australian mineral companies. And that's pretty important because a couple of our big critical mineral projects have just reached final investment decision, and that means that they can actually receive those US government dollars so that they can get up and operating. So look, he's got a big inbox, as my colleague Ava said in the conversation, and he'll have a lot of things to do as soon as he hits the ground.
1: All right. Hayley, always great to talk with you. I appreciate it. Thank you. Thank you for your time.
0: It's my pleasure.

0: is Hayley Chandler joining us for an edition of American Inside. We'll get her back at some point too. That's about it for me, because I've got to get out of here. But Francis is going to look after you after this, and you know what he's like. Wow. I'll tell you what. Hello.
1: Yeah, how are you?
0: Oh, I'm pretty good. You all right?
1: Yeah, it's been a busy couple of days. Yeah. It's consoling some
0: people. You weren't a Freo supporter, were you?
1: I was there at the game with a few of them.
0: Oh, you were there?
1: Yeah, I was there. Yes, I have a long history of, well, I married a Fremantle girl, so yes, I know a lot of people. Oh. Well, I've spent a lot of time in that part of the world. It feels like second home. So a lot of people had come over from the West, it was rough.
0: It was brutal.
1: But as a St Kilda person, it was a very, very familiar feeling.
0: Oh, no.
1: But they seem to roll all of it into one, all of the tragedies all at once.
0: We were just discussing whether they should just keep Wharfie time in the West.
1: No, it's dead.
0: It's gone, is it?
1: Yeah, the cultural zeitgeist of that is gone. It is now a meme. Yeah, they've memified their own thing now. And I think whenever you hear it, it would only remind people of one thing,
0: yeah. This dreadful, dreadful loss. Yeah.
1: Yeah, move on. It's hard. Hey, guess who we're talking to this morning? Tony Robinson.
0: Oh, yeah.
1: Legendary British actor and storyteller. He's back in Australia for another one of his talking tours in November.
0: He's a fun guy.
1: Oh, what a gentle soul and a great actor, and you know, played a part in one of my all time favourite television programs, of course, Blackadder. So we'll talk to him. I'm really looking forward to that conversation because I've always been an admirer of his.
0: He's a terrific TV presenter as well. You know,
1: he's just got lovely empathy and feel for people.
0: You can sit there and watch him. Yeah.
1: So I'm looking forward to doing that. So that's going to be great fun. Looking forward to talking to Tony about that.
0: Ask him whether is there somewhere in the world that he would love to go to, you know?
1: Well, I've always thought with these, eminent British actors and people who travel the world telling tales, I mean, they always run into each other on trains somewhere. Michael Portillo's catching my train. I had this train. This is my train. Oh, no, there's Joanna Lumley. Oh, no, don't tell me Joanna is here as well. They're all traipsing across the world doing our travel for us, which, what a great way to live, though, Philip.
0: It would be kind of, I know. Oh, see, well, that's the trouble, Francis. All the best jobs are gone.
1: We're doing okay, I think.
0: I suppose. All right, mate. Have a good show.
1: Thanks,
0: Doctor. We'll talk soon. You and I will talk tomorrow. Well, what are we doing talking? Oh, we're doing a bit about space travel in the latter part of the week too. Just off the back of this SpaceX thing too. So look forward to that conversation and talking about the concept of time. So that's all ahead. Talk to you tomorrow. Here's the news.
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0: ABC News, I'm Thanmaya Navada. Five young British men arrested on explosives and terror charges near a US-operated airbase in England have been released on bail. Counter-terrorism detectives say they're investigating multiple lines of inquiry, including whether there's a link to Iran. Iran has earlier rejected any connection to the incident, which saw three vehicles stopped near the RAF Fairford base at the weekend, with bomb disposal experts called in. Head of counter-terrorism policing in the UK, Lawrence Taylor, says the men will be closely monitored.
1: To be very clear, this does not mean that the investigation is over. They are subject to stringent conditions on their movement and contact with others. They absolutely remain under investigation as we explore multiple lines of inquiry.
0: Both financial markets and economists think it's almost certain the Reserve Bank will raise interest rates for the fourth time this year when they meet today. A standard quarter of a percentage hike would take the official cash rate from 4.35% to 4.6%, the highest level in 15 years. The Treasurer has blamed stubborn petrol prices for high inflation rather than government spending. Chief economist at Westpac and former RBA Assistant Governor Lucy Ellis says a rate hike seems highly likely.
2: I think it's inevitable given where inflation is and given the Reserve Bank's viewpoint about the slow rate of growth in supply capacity and the how fast they think Australia can grow without spurring more inflation.
0: Green Senator Larissa Waters is stepping down as leader of the Federal Party, revealing she has a pre-existing kidney disease which has worsened and she wants to focus on her health. The Queensland Senator took over from Adam Bandt after the 2025 federal election. A party room meeting will be held in the coming days to discuss the leadership. Senator Waters says she'll take medical leave but intends to return to work as soon as she can. Police have apologised to the family of a man who died from a brain injury after he spent 4 hours in a Victoria Police cell in Melbourne without anyone properly checking on him. Christian Silver reports.
3: The family of John Mackay were in the coroner's court today as a police lawyer admitted officers failed to adequately care for the 58-year-old while he was in custody in 2023. Mr Mackay had suffered a head injury from a fight, but because there were no ambulances available, police took him to the Broadmeadows station for observation. He was put in a cell, but nobody went inside to check on him for 4 hours. The court heard officers thought he was drunk and asleep, but in fact, he was suffering complications from a serious brain injury. He died in hospital 2 days later. The inquest continues.
0: Counselling services have reported a jump in calls in recent weeks amid a horror period of deaths linked to alleged domestic and sexual violence. Just over a week ago, three women were allegedly murdered by men known to them in separate cases across New South Wales before two children were allegedly killed by their mother. Meanwhile, a teenage girl died in Sydney last month after what police allege was a case of sexual choking. Full Stop Australia Deputy CEO Tara Hunter is encouraging anyone for whom such stories raise alarm bells to seek help.
4: It might just take someone reading one of those kinds of articles to start relating, wow, maybe some of that's happening for me. If something doesn't feel right or you're feeling unsafe, rather than second guessing yourself, maybe just find someone you can talk to.
0: And if you or someone you know needs help, you can call 1800 full stop. That's 1800 385 578. The Queensland Opposition is demanding the Premier explain why more than 100 annual reports were released on the eve of the weekend's AFL Grand Final. Claudia Williams has more.
5: 5.5 years ago in opposition, David Crisafulli called out the then Labor government for dumping reports on a Friday afternoon. Now, Labor leader Stephen Miles has taken aim at the Crisafulli government for releasing more than 100 reports on the eve of the AFL Grand Final.
6: There is no Friday with less people looking than last Friday, and yet that's when David Crisafulli decided to dump out all of these reports.
5: The Premier's office did not respond directly to Labor's calls. Police Minister Dan Purdy said he signed off and tabled the Queensland Police Service report on Friday, as that was its due date.
0: And briefly, in a rare move, Adelaide Crows player Luke Pedler has requested a trade to crosstown rivals Port Adelaide. That's the news on ABC News.
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10: Hello, how are you? Thanks to Phil and his team. Welcome to Tuesday. 6 minutes past two on the East Coast, 24 to two South Australia and the Northern Territory, and 6 past midnight in the mighty West. Coming up on the program, we're talking birds a little later on. Have you been swooped yet this season? Those minor birds, where I am in Victoria, I always thought it was the magpies that were the real worry, but I'm increasingly getting I'm getting punked by minor birds. They're cheeky little things, aren't they? They come in very hard and very low, and they're really persistent. I mean, I am, you know, running around in Albert Park in Melbourne in springtime. I mean, you know, buyer beware and all that sort of stuff. So I'm not complaining that they're swooping me while I, you know, walk my dog under their trees. It's kind of their domain. It's part of the deal. But I didn't realise they've really gone for me this year. I reckon word has gone around the minor bird community that I'm there and I'm there for the taking. I don't know how you're going with all that, but we're going to be talking birds a bit later on with Gisela Kaplan, Professor Emeritus in Animal Behaviour at the Uni of New England. And springtime is when birds are very active. We'll talk to you about your bird experiences as well. That's all ahead of us. And Tony Robinson, yes, legendary British actor, Sir Tony Robinson, excuse me. He's back with another one of his wonderful nights of tales and stories. Sir Tony is doing an audience with Sir Tony Robinson, from Blackadder to Alfred the Great. And, you know, just sitting here there talking to him will be one of the great things of this morning. So hang about for that. And, of course, the four quiz to get things off. This is our entree to all of that. 4 topics, 3 questions in each. You get to play if you call 1-300-800-222, 1-300-800-222. That's the number to get on the phone and play. Or you can text along at 0437-774-774. 4 topics for this morning's 4 quiz. September, as we're saying goodbye to September pretty soon. So questions about September, September-related things. One Hit Wonders. I'll play you a song that was an absolute chart topper. And you've got to tell me who was the artist. They came, they went, they conquered, they didn't do it again. One Hit Wonders. Australian wildlife and maths. Some numbers and some geometry and all that sort of stuff. That people that use that other side of the brain, which some of us were never very, really any good at. So that's all for you to play. Give us a call. 1-300-800-222. Get on the phone, 1-300-800-222, and have a go at the 4 quiz. And, of course, you can text along if that's your thing at home and give it your best there. And, you know, you could possibly win the most coveted ABC

overnight's fridge magnet, which, yeah, if there, yeah, there are the, you know, you can have your AFL Premiership Cups and all that sort of stuff. I get it. I know. But what you really want is the fridge magnet. That's the thing that will get people talking. Your next barbecue or your next family gathering, just sort of leave it there and say, oh, yeah, I won that. Yeah. 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Get on the phone and play 1-300-800-222 or 0437-774-774 is the number. Before that, beautiful track from In Excess from their Swing album from 1983. This is

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1: And we're playing the four quiz. Four topics, three questions in each. If you answer three questions, you go into the prize pool. And you have to answer them across the different topics because we like to test the breadth of your knowledge. And our four topics for this morning, September, one-hit wonders. I'll play you a classic one-hit wonder. You've got to tell me who the artist was. We'll do some maths. And Australian wildlife. So we try to make it as broad as we can just to keep you on your toes. Let's start with Karen in Altona Meadows. Good morning, Karen. How are you going?
2: Hello.
1: You having a good morning?
2: Yeah, I'm a bit tired, you know.
1: Oh, well, I'm glad you stayed up to play the four quiz with me. Now, what topic would you like to start with?
2: What were the four topics?
1: Well, September, so something related to the month of September as we say goodbye to September in the next few days. One-hit wonders. Well, I play you a bit of a one-hit wonder. You've got to tell me who the artist was. Australian wildlife and maths.
2: I try September.
1: September it is for you. Okay. Complete the old rhyme for me here, Karen. 30 days hath September. Name the other 3 months that also have 30 days.
2: April, June, and November.
1: Oh, look at that. That did not even bother you one little bit. That is correct. 30 days hath September, April, June, and November. Well done. Okay. One of three down for you. Which topic would you like to go to next? Maths, Australian wildlife, or a one-hit wonder?
2: Try maths.
1: Maths it is. Okay. Let's do that for you. Okay. In trigonometry, the hypotenuse is always opposite which angle?
2: The right?
1: Yes, it is. Well, look at you go. A hypotenuse is opposite the right angle. That is correct. Well done. Mm-hmm. Two down. So for your third and to get into the prize pool, what would you like to do next?
2: One-hit wonder? What was the other one?
1: Yeah, Australian wildlife.
2: I think I'm going to try the one-hit wonders.
1: One-hit wonder. Okay. The idea is I will play a bit of a song. It was a big hit. And you've got to tell me the name of the artist who had the one hit and that was it. They said, thank you, done. And, well, they might not have been never heard of
2: it.
1: No, it could be from international. The song was a hit in Australia, though, but it might be an international artist as well. Okay. Here's a one-hit wonder. You'll know the song. You've got to tell me the name of the artist.

0: Not my kind of music, Karen. And I did watch the video of this song that was a massive hit in Australia. It went to number two in 1981. And the artist, it starts with the artist drawing on a cigarette rather heartily. And these days, I thought, well, that's not going to happen these days. But yes, who was the artist who sang that?
1: I'm not sure. Was it Bertie Higgins?
0: It was Bertie Higgins, Key Largo. What, I wonder what Bertie's up to these days.
1: Oh, he must have been a one-hit wonder, I think.
0: Yeah, I'm sure he made a lot of other records, but that was the one song that made the top of the charts. And Key Largo, I have been to Key Largo. It's a beautiful place. It's at the bottom of the chain of islands, the very small islands that lead down into the Florida Keys. And if you go to Key Largo, you can go to Ernest Hemingway's house, which is a thing, which is an amazing thing to do. Anyway.
1: Oh, really?
0: Yeah. It's beautiful. It's about
1: I think it'd be nicer than the Florida area.
0: Yeah, it's a nice part of the world. What was that? Sorry, Karen?
1: We're in Miami. There's a lot of rain there, I think.
0: Yeah, it can get pretty hairy. Yeah. Hey, you're in the prize pool. Well done.
1: Thank you.
0: Stay listening. You might be our winner. Thanks for that. We'll keep keep in touch. 1-300-800-222 to play. Karen started us off in red-hot form. I wonder if you can follow up with her. Let's head to Ken Hooker.

0: And speak with Christian, who's our next player in the Forkers. Hello, Christian. How are you going?
1: Hey, Francis. I'm not too bad.
0: Yeah, how's your week started? All right?
1: Sorry?
0: How's your week started? Okay?
1: Oh, yeah. Had a bit of a sleep after a couple of 12s and just back in Arvo shifts.
0: Yeah, fair enough. Well, it's hard to adjust the body clock.
1: Yeah.
0: Oh well, we'll try and help you here. What topic would you like? September, one hit wonders, Australian wildlife, or maths?
1: I'll go the one hit wonders, but I've got to say I'm glad she got the last one.
0: You didn't know that one?
1: Oh, Key Largo. Yeah. I heard the song.
0: Yeah.
1: When I was a wee tacker.
0: Yeah, pretty forgettable, really. But anyway, it was a smash hit. Yeah. Anyway, okay, one hit wonders. So you've got to tell me who the artist was who had this massive hit in 1997.

0: So, Christian, who was the artist that had that hit song with this?
1: I've heard it a million times.
0: You don't remember the name of the woman who hit the top of the charts in Australia in 1997 with that song?
1: No.
0: Ah, well, look, thanks for playing, and we'll talk to you soon.
1: Thanks, Francis.
0: See you, mate. 1-300-800-222 is the number. Thanks to Sky Mornington, who worked out Bertie Higgins and Jenny in Glenbrook. They're obviously fans of that song. Jody in Sussex as well. Tara, on the road. How are you? How's the road treating you on this Tuesday morning?
2: Yeah, not too bad. Everything's going pretty good. Thanks, Francis. Yourself?
0: Yeah, not too bad at all. Do you know who it was that sang that song in 1997?
2: Oh, I know the song you're talking about. I'll try to think of the singer. I know it's wrong, but I'll just say Madison.
0: That's not the right answer. But, hey, always good to talk to you.
2: Thanks, Francis. You have a good night, mate.
0: Stay safe out there. 1-300-800-222. Harry in the Bay, you are right. get on the phone and call us, though. 1-300-800-222 to play the four quiz as we go to Hayley and Roselle. Hello, Hayley. How are you?
3: Oh, I'm good, thank you. How are you, Francis?
0: I'm right. Do you want me to play that song for you again to see if you know who it is? Have a listen. Here it is.
3: Yep.

0: What were you doing in 1997, Hayley?
1: 1997, I was pregnant with my first child.
0: Oh, there you go. You're kind of busy. Probably weren't paying much attention to the radio.
1: No, I was. I was on fire. I was 27 years old and, you know, and very into music. So I know this one because we thought it was quite wild that she... Anyway, I remember her, Meredith Brooks.
0: That is correct. Meredith, because she swore on the radio.
1: She swore on the radio. It was quite cool. We kind of liked it.
0: I wonder what Meredith is doing now.
1: Who knows? Hopefully she's still got a career in music and she's just playing to her grandkids.
0: Yeah, and how is your firstborn, who was born in 1997?
1: Do you know, she's 27 and she's a musician.
0: Hey!
1: And she plays up and down the South Coast. And I actually, last weekend, went to see her perform at Toowoomba Festival down near the beautiful Narooma.
0: Oh, and what was that like watching your girl up there on the stage?
1: Oh, look, I'm such a stage mum. Wherever she plays, I try and get to, and it's Cobargo Folk Festival, and I get goosebumps.
0: Oh,
1: it's
0: lovely.
1: So beautiful. It's a really lovely thing.
0: Does she play in a band, or is she up there with herself with just an acoustic guitar?
1: She started on her own. She writes her own music, so playing the guitar and singing, and now she's got a band, and they're just starting to record their first song. And she's got a little bit of a following down the South Coast now, and a lot of it's oldies, like my age and older, that love her music, which I love.
0: Excellent. Well, what's the name of her group?
1: I wouldn't call myself an oldie, just older.
0: What's the name of her band?
1: Her name's Piper Allen, and it's Piper Allen and the Daymakers.
0: Oh, I'll keep an eye out for that. Okay, well done. Let's go from one.

0: wonders. You could do something from our September set of questions.
1: Yeah.
0: Australian wildlife or maths?
1: I'm going to try Australian wildlife.
0: Okay, here we are. A kookaburra, we're speaking birds later with Gisella, but a kookaburra belongs to which bird family? What kind of bird is a kookaburra?
1: Oh, I don't think I'm going to know this. I'm not going to be able to pull it, Francis, sorry.
0: Other than a laughing bird, but...
1: exactly, and it's a lovely laugh.
0: Yeah, and a beautiful bird too. All right, mate, thank you for talking to us.
1: Thank you.
0: Speak to you soon. 1-300-800-222 to play. Get on the phone if you know the answer. 1-300-800-222 to play. We'll be back with more of the four quiz in a moment.
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0: 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This is Sixpence None the Richer.

0: sixpence, none the richer. Kiss Me here on ABC Radio Overnights. So we're playing the four quiz. We've got four topics, three questions in each. If you can answer three questions, you go into the prize pool. We take you across the three topics as we play. And we're currently looking at Australian wildlife and asking the question, what kind of bird is a kookaburra? Which bird family does it belong to? And look, plenty of people are in on this. Skye from Mornington knows the answer to this. She's texted through that it was the name of her brownie pack in the 70s. Oh, wow. Jen from Tyrrell, thank you for your answer. Mark from Robinvale. Gabby as well. And Lloyd, who's texted through. JC and Greg in Geelong. They're all across. It's Betty in Dapto. I wonder if she knows. Good morning, Betty. How are you?
1: Hello, Francis.
0: You well?
1: Yes, I'm fine. Thank you.
0: Excellent. How was your weekend, Betty?
1: Yeah, pretty good. The weather was all right. And I sat out on the front veranda and fed the magpies. And
0: nice.
1: Mum, she's a cheeky thing. And I had a good-sized big piece of mince in my hand, and she took the lot.
0: just came and swooped.
1: Well, no. She was sitting on my knee, and she'd had a bit to eat, and she was sort of getting a bit ready to take to the babies, and I wasn't just watching what she was doing, and I had this good big lump in my hand, and she took the lot.
0: There you go. Off she goes. Up for a dinner feast. Well, speaking of birds, Betty, a kookaburra belongs to which bird family? Which kind of a bird is a kookaburra?
1: I think they're kingfishers.
0: They are. They are, as Greg from Geelong has told me, they are the largest of the kingfishers.
1: And yes.
0: And the most handsome too.
1: Yes, they're a beautiful bird, but they can be very nasty at times. They're not real good on the smaller life.
0: Are they? They're a bit predatory?
1: Oh, well, they kill a lot of little lizards and also little birds and birds. They rob birds' nests and that sort of thing. So, yeah, they're... But anyway, that's the way they were made, and they can't help that.
0: That is right. Okay, you've got that one done. So we need to pick another topic for you. Why don't we say maths or a one-hit wonder or September? Which one? Where do you want to go?
1: I might try the wonder.
0: One-hit wonder. Okay, so you've got to name the artist who sang this massive hit song. September 1983 it was, and this was number 2 in Australia, and this artist came and went in a flash.

0: remember that one, Betty?
1: No. I've got no idea.
0: No idea. It was a hit in 1983. But anyway, always good to talk to you and say hi to the magpies. We're talking birds a bit later on, so it'll be fun.
1: Yeah, I'll be interested to listen to that.
0: Excellent. We'll talk soon.
1: Bye, Francis.
0: Bye, Betty. 1-300-800-222 to play. Sam's given us a call from Costum. He's in California. Wow, that's a fair way away from where we are. I don't know if this song was a hit in the United States, Sam. It was a huge hit in Australia. How are you?
2: I'm doing very well. I'm doing the most American thing ever. I'm picking up a burrito from the drive-thru.
0: And tell me how you found us, ABC Radio Overnight, on your listening menu.
2: I've always been interested in radio from a long way away, even when I was a kid. I would listen to the AM radio at night so I could hear stations from halfway across the country. And when the internet came out, that was like, oh, wow. And so, you know, just started checking out radio from around the world and found that I like this.
0: Oh, good. Well, we're glad we've got you. Tell people where, am I saying it right, Costa Mesa, which part of California? Down in San Diego?
2: It's about halfway between San Diego and Los Angeles. It's basically on the coast. We're a mile from the bay and 4 miles from the beach where I live.
0: And you're just about to pick up a burrito. What sort of burrito are we having for lunch this morning? Well, early morning burrito, isn't it, for you?
2: Well, yeah, you know, I'm a fan of a breakfast burrito. It's 9:30 here, and I'm not going to get my usual breakfast. I'm out running around errands, so I'm like, why not, you know?
0: Yeah, fair enough. What do you do for a job?
2: Oh, I am pretty much retired.
0: Oh, nice.
2: I'm an old man.
0: Good to hear. Now, yeah. I don't think you're going to know the answers. I feel it's unfair to ask you, but there's the rules of the quiz are what they are. But you don't know. You've never heard that song before, have you?
2: Oh, no. Uh-uh. I'm a, you know, 80s music guy, but that's all right.
0: Yeah, it was a hit song in Australia. And it never made it onto the charts in Mesa and Costa Mesa, California, I'm afraid.
2: No, I know the risk. When I'm calling an Australian quiz show, there's going to be stuff I do not have a chance at. So that's all right.
0: Well, enjoy your breakfast, and hopefully we'll hear from you again.

0: insane.
1: Oh, I'll call back. I come and go, but I try to call like once a week.
0: Good to hear. All right, we'll talk soon.
1: All right, have a good day.
0: Bye-bye. Sam there on the line from California. Not really fair to ask him about an Australian hit single from 1983 that didn't chart anywhere but here. But that's what we've got. Charlie in Mount Druid playing the four quiz with us now. Hi, Charlie. How are you?
2: I'm all right. How are you?
0: I am well. Do you know that song? I'll play it for you again just to remind you what it is. So you just have to tell me the name of the artist.

0: 1983, number two hit in Australia. Who was the woman who was the singer of that? Bop Girl was a song.
1: Yeah, she's a Bop Girl.
0: That's right.
1: Is it? I'm thinking of Ross Wilson.
0: Yes, keep going.
1: His wife.
0: Yes, what is her name?
1: But what's her name?
0: You've got all of the bricks, but haven't put the roof on the house, Charlie.
1: Mm. Yeah, I live in a tent, but Nancy Wilson.
0: No, but thank you, Charlie. You'll cook yourself when you find out. But thank you, mate. Thanks for playing.
1: All right.
0: 1-300-800-222. Plenty of people have texted through on this one. Harry in the Bays, right. Also Sky from Mornington. Jen from Glenbrook. Damien, good morning.
2: Good day.
0: Do you know who it is?
2: I think I do.
0: Yes, go on.
2: It's Pat Wilson.
0: It was Pat Wilson, who was at the time married to Ross Wilson, who actually wrote the song. There you go. So when you listen to it, you can kind of see, that sounds like it could be a Mondo rock song. Yeah, well done. So you've got one down. Now we've got to play in a different playpen, whether it's questions about September, Australian wildlife, or maths.
2: How about September?
0: September it is, okay. Tell me this. Which band made September 21 or 21st, perhaps the most famous date ever, mentioned in their disco song, which was a huge hit called September?
2: Earth, Wind and Fire?
0: It was Earth, Wind and Fire. Well done.
2: Yeah.
0: Great song. Still feels a dance floor today, no doubt.
2: Well
0: done. You've got two down. One more to join. Okay. Karen in the prize pool. Australian wildlife or maths?
2: I think Australian wildlife, thanks.
0: Okay, here we go. For your third question, Australia is home to only two kinds of egg-laying mammals. We have two kinds of egg-laying mammals in this country. Name both of them.
2: The platypus.
0: Yes.
2: And the echidna.
0: Yes, that's right.
2: Yeah.
0: Monotremes. They're our two monotremes. Well done.
2: Oh, good.
0: Well done, Damien. You are head first diving into the prize pool. So stay listening, and you could be our winner for this morning.
2: Thank you very much.
0: I'll get a name a bit later on. Thanks for calling. 1-300-800-222 to play. Still questions to answer, still a chance to be amongst with Karen and Damien in the prize pool as we speak to Chris in Pakenham. Good morning, Chris.
3: Hi, Francis. How are you going?
0: How are you going?
3: Good. A long time now you've listened to. I used to listen to you on Triple J a long time ago.
0: Yeah, yeah. We're still here, both of us. It's good, isn't it?
3: It's a bonus.
0: Indeed. All right, so we've got some questions. We've still got a September question for you, a wildlife question, and there's a couple of maths questions as well. So where would you like to start?
3: Wildlife, I suppose.
0: Wildlife it is. Okay, tell me this. Which tiny Australian marine animal, it looks pretty ordinary, but flashes brilliant blue markings when it gets angry and disturbed?
3: The blue-ringed octopus, I think.
0: It is the blue-ringed octopus. And I don't know if you remember this, Chris, but when I was younger, there was a bit of a blue-ringed octopus panic. It was like, don't go near the rock pools. Don't disturb the rock pools in case you disturb a blue-ringed octopus, because if they do bite you, they're very venomous.
3: Well, they don't bite you, actually. They just kind of sting you, I suppose.
0: Yeah.
3: There was a bit of kerfuffle over box jellyfish or the men of war.
0: Yes.
3: Men of war thing that they were warning about, but all three of those.
0: I would not want to be stung by a box jellyfish or a kanji jellyfish.
3: It doesn't tell you what it doesn't do. It doesn't tickle.
0: No. Have you been stung by one?
3: No, I'm just a regular blue bottle.
0: Yeah.
3: Bait.
0: All right. So you've nailed that one. Where would you like to go next? Maths? Or we've still got a September question for you as well.
3: I'm tempted to go maths, but I'll try and play it. So I can't tell. I'll just go to September.
0: Okay. On September 15th, 2000, it was a magical night. The Sydney Olympics got underway, opening ceremony. Who was the final torchbearer with the Australian contingent who lit the Olympic cauldron out there at Sydney Olympic Park?
3: Well, she featured prominently in the footy the other day, just firing the starter's gun for the sprint race. That was Cathy Freeman.
0: It was the great Catherine Freeman. Well done. Three.
3: I saw her at a shopping centre in I think it was Richmond. Something like that. And she was just walking through the shopping centre, just, you know, large as life. Nobody bothered her or anything like that. Which was nice to see.
0: Yeah, she's Olympic legend, a gold medalist in Sydney.
3: Icon.
0: Yeah, Sydney, that race still lives in all of our memories, those of us who saw it. Well done, mate. You're in the prize pool with Karen and Damon as well.
3: Thanks, Chris. Very nice.
0: Stay listening, and we'll see if you are a winner. We'll let you know once we pluck a name out. Thanks for playing. 1-300-800-222. We've still got a couple of questions to go. You could still join them there. John in Newcastle. How are you going, John?
4: Yeah, mate. Good to hear you.
0: I'm well. Are you a Newcastle Knights fan?
4: Actually, I'm not. I'm a Manly fan, but, it's great for the city and great for everyone that's a Knights fan.
0: You're feeling the vibe there at the moment?
4: Yeah, it is. It's pretty big. It's very big. It's everyone's pretty excited. You can't not see red and blue. Yeah, it's a bit of a buzz.
0: Oh, good. As I revealed yesterday, I love Newcastle. I think it's one of Australia's great secrets. People don't know much about it. They've never been there. Don't realise what a beautiful place it is.
4: It is. I mean biased there, but it is. It's fantastic. It's what the developments they're sort of doing around the joint, and great place to be.
0: Great place to grow up. Yeah, beauty. Those beautiful city beaches, something very special. All right, so we've got two maths questions really left. Actually, no, you can do a maths questions, then we'll go into extra. Yeah, two maths questions. That's what we've got here. And then if you answer those, you go into extra time. So do you want to have a crack at this one first? Which branch of mathematics uses abstract letters and symbols rather than numbers?
5: Calculus.
0: Calculus or algebra. You can have either. Well done. Okay. Well done. This next one, because these are the questions that are left, what is the area of a square with 7 centimetre sides?
5: 49 centimetre square.
0: Oh, look, you know your maths.
4: I was going through, I know that Paddy Wilson, I know that Earth, Wind, and Fire, I know the monotones, I know that, and then I thought, I've looked out.
0: Now, here you go. This is for your chance to join Karen, Damien, and Chris. I think for the first time since I've been doing the four quiz, four people in the prize pool. This is a group one field, as they might say in the racing.
4: After the weekend of sport, all the extra time and grand final, and I've got to mention, no one's mentioned the Wallabies.
0: Oh.
4: For 11 players, 4 in the sin bin, they still won.
0: Yeah, I watched that game. It was crazy in so many different ways with the ref on the phone and the whole bit. It was...
4: I couldn't believe it. So what's he ordering, a pizza?
0: He might as well have been, because they couldn't hear him upstairs. Okay, for your chance to go into the prize pool, it's a question in extra time from our September set of questions. Which American band gave us the much-loved and melancholy song Wake Me Up When September Ends?
4: I knew it was going to come on. Wake Me Up When September Ends.
0: 2006, I think this was a hit.
4: 2005. I don't know. I think I'm going to lose out an extra time. Do we get a penalties after this?
0: This is your chance.
4: I was going to say Hootie the Blowfish.
0: No, it wasn't. It was Green Day. Anyway.
4: I wouldn't have got that.
0: Good on you, John. Good to play.
5: Thanks, mate.
0: Good to
5: all
0: talk
5: the best.
0: To you.
5: Thank you.
0: And I will let everybody in the prize pool take a deep breath, Karen, Damien, Chris, and we'll come back in a moment and tell you who our winner is for this morning. We'll play the four quiz again tomorrow morning here on ABC Radio Overnight. In a moment, we will be talking birds with Gisela Kaplan, Professor Emeritus in Animal Behaviour at the University of New England. But from September to December.

0: Frankie and the Four Seasons.
1: Oh, what a night, December 1963. 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
1: Moment here on ABC Radio Overnights. Gisella Kaplan is going to talk to us about birds and bird behaviour in springtime because, as we just discussed, because kookaburras was part of our quiz, sometimes the interaction between birds and humans, it can be tricky. So we'll talk to Gisella and take your calls. And thank you to people who have been sending through their photos. Paul, who's obviously a bit of a twitcher, a bit of an ornithologist, just sent me a picture of a magnificent kingfisher, blue and yellow, vivid, absolutely beautiful. Very different to our own kookaburra, but quite clearly a kingfisher. So we'll talk birds with Gisella very, very soon. But first, the Style Council.

0: still sounds swinging after all these years. 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
0: And it's Tuesday morning. Hope you're going well. The time is 8 minutes to three on the East Coast, 22 past two in the Northern Territory and South Australia, and 8 to 1 in the West. It is springtime in the most of the country, where it's not dry season turning into the build-up in the wet season. And that means, for many people, bird behaviour changes significantly around us as that interaction between birds and humans becomes a little bit fraught. But also, we get to see bird life in all its glory. Gisela Kaplan AM is Professor Emeritus in Animal Behaviour at the University of New England, and we're happy to talk to you about your favourite birds, your spring bird experiences, or whether you have birds in your neck of the woods, literally, which are part of your life, or you know, you're dealing with, whether it's with your plants and your garden, or whether it's just trying to get in and out of your house because they're swooping you. 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Gisela, welcome. Good morning, Gisela. How are you going this morning?
2: You never ask that question at this time of...
0: Well, we're glad that you're with us.
2: Otherwise, okay, yes.
0: It's a hectic time if your study is on the world of birds, because spring is when birds are at their most active, aren't they?
2: Most protective and most vulnerable, and that explains some of the behaviour. So, you know, to raise a new lot of young is a very, very stressful time for the birds.
0: And does Australia...
2: Because there's so many predators. I mean, if you think about the number of animals that love eggs, and including humans, you know, we're the biggest egg eaters of all, but there's a whole host of animals and other birds that love the eggs. So it is a very tense time for them.
0: So in a sense, the birds are under stress, that's what you're saying?
2: Yes, very much so. So it's not that beautiful, as we make it, beautiful expectation of a new generation as we sort of nurture in human environments is always also very stressful, in fact, for humans. You know, do we have the right skills? Do we have the right equipment? Are we living in the right place? Do we have enough money to do this? And all of the questions, is the baby healthy? So the same questions arise. And are they safe? And safety is the number one issue.
0: And I guess as our urban environments in particular push out into areas where birds usually had habitat to themselves, that's when that tension really starts to sort of spark up.
2: Oh, yes, most definitely, because of the predators, but also because of the weather. You see, birds predict, Australian birds are very, very special. A, because modern songbirds arose in Australia, not in the northern hemisphere, but in Australia. So they're a gift to the world. But because they have a very long span in which they can choose to breed, much, much longer than in the northern hemisphere. So basically, just about all birds could choose to have a nest and raise young for almost half a year. So it's not exactly pinpointing to this time of year, but most choose to do this time of year for very simple climatic reasons. A, the days get warmer, and that means insects tend to be available, and flowers tend to be available, and berries tend to be available. And they try to get their young ready to fledge before the rainy season starts.
0: Is there also the tension around birds trying to find enough feed for their young, and that's also causing them stress?
2: Oh, yes, and increasingly so, not only because of climate change, but because of the way we use the soil and the way we play with forests and so forth, so that the decline of the insect world is very dramatic.
0: 1-300-800-222 is the number if you want to call. If you want to call and ask Gisela any question, Gisela Kaplan is with us here on ABC Radio Overnight, talking birds, and we'd love to talk to you. Gisela, a lot of people have a fear of birds as well, not just in springtime, but more generally. Is that something that you encounter a lot when you talk to people about birds?
2: Sorry, I didn't get the first bit.
0: Yeah, a lot of people have a fear of birds, like they have a phobia about birds more generally. Do you hear a lot about
2: fear?
0: That? Yeah.
2: Fear. Well, that's why I didn't understand you. I can't understand that anybody has a fear of birds. If there were lions, I'd understand it.
0: But fear's not rational. Some people do fear birds.
2: Yes.
0: We shouldn't, though. That's what you're saying.
2: Perhaps, no, I can't think of any bird they should or could fear. Mind you, I wouldn't get too close to a wedge-tailed eagle or any bird of prey because their talons are very quick, sharp,
0: yes.
2: And they can do a lot of damage. So, But that usually doesn't happen. In one dramatic case, it did happen. If somebody hand-raised a wedge-tailed eagle, and it behaved like a pet, but it also became very demanding and ended up on tables in national parks begging for food. And when people didn't give it, it started lashing out with its talons and caused damage. So the poor thing had to be put down in the end because it was so humanized. So that's not a good idea ever.
0: It's not a good idea ever. Andrew in Adelaide has given us a quick call. Andrew, we've got about 40 seconds before the news, but you've got a question for Gisela?
3: Well, 40 seconds worth. Well, I've got plovers that have bred in our street. They're not. I don't think they're technically plovers, but they've got the yellow baubles on their around their face, and they have a big yellow spur on their legs. Yep. A lot of people are frightened of them from swooping and so forth when they've got chicks on the ground. But I've got a pair here that have been breeding and living in our cul-de-sac for about 20 years, and now they will only lay their eggs on the roof of the house next door.
0: So you want to know how we can stop them roosting in the roof? We might get Gisela to give you the answer to that one after the news, Andrew, but
4: News. I'm Thanmaya Navada. Counter-terrorism police in the UK say they're not ruling out the possibility of foreign involvement after five men were arrested on suspicion of terrorism and explosives charges near an airbase. The five British nationals have now been released from custody, but police insist they remain under heavy surveillance. The Fairford base is used by the US military to launch strikes on Iran, but it has denied any role in the incident. Head of counter-terrorism policing in the UK, Lawrence Taylor, says all possible lines of inquiry are being explored.
5: But be assured, we are considering this from every possible angle, including that this may be actively committed by proxies or individuals either knowingly or unknowingly working on behalf of a foreign state.
4: The AI boom is being partly credited for a $6 billion improvement to the federal budget's bottom line. The budget was forecast to finish up in a deficit of $28 billion, but the final budget outcome for the 25-26 financial year shows it was only $22 billion. Chris Richardson from Rich Insights says the extra tax revenue was driven by better than expected returns on superannuation and other investments.
6: Part of that is because Australian superannuation now invest a lot of money overseas as well, and the US markets in particular are buoyed by the rise of artificial intelligence. They made bigger bucks, which means the tax man earns bigger bucks as well.
4: A Sydney court has heard a police officer was shown a photo of what appeared to be blood seeping out of two surfboard covers in the courtyard of TV presenter Jesse Baird's home after he was allegedly murdered. Sarah Gerethy reports.
7: 31-year-old Beau Lamar Condon is accused of murdering Jesse Baird and his boyfriend Luke Davies at Mr. Baird's Paddington Share House in 2024. A police officer has given evidence describing going to the house to investigate Mr. Baird's disappearance and finding a drop of blood on a bookcase. He told the court one of Mr. Baird's flatmates showed him a recently taken photo of what appeared to be blood coming from two surfboard covers covered by a tarpaulin in the courtyard. The officer said the flatmate told him she thought the stain was weird and that Mr. Baird hadn't owned any surfboards, but that they were no longer there. The jury has previously heard the bodies of Mr. Baird and Mr. Davies were found dumped in surfboard bags at Bungonia, 200 kilometres out of Sydney, more than a week after their deaths.
4: In the Hobart Magistrates Court, a special hearing in a case against the man who sexually abused former Australian of the Year Grace Tame has been adjourned due to the introduction of fresh evidence. Sophie Jaggers explains.
8: In February, Nicholas Bester was deemed unfit to stand trial over allegations he made menacing public posts in relation to and directed at Grace Tame. The former teacher was jailed in 2011 for sexually abusing Ms. Tame when she was 15. His lawyer has previously said his client has vascular dementia. The hearing's been adjourned to allow parties to discuss a further statement provided by Ms. Tame last week. The hearing has the power to find Mr. Bester not guilty, but cannot find him guilty.
4: Public transport advocates have welcomed Victorian Labor's $80 million promise to plan rail upgrades in Melbourne's north, but say commuters can't afford to wait any longer. Here's Declan Moore.
9: The duplication of the single-track rail line between Upfield and Gowrie has been discussed for years. Labor has today committed to fund project planning if re-elected. Daniel Bowen from the Public Transport Users Association says progress is welcome, as long as it's delivered.
10: We don't want to be standing here in another few years and the Upfield line is still a single track. It does cause delays, it means less frequent trains than the rest of Melbourne, and it does have to be fixed.
9: The Coalition says it's a waste of money, as extensive planning work for the duplication has already been carried out.
4: Marine experts say having a large-scale shark surveillance program is an effective way to keep swimmers safe. There have been more than 1,200 shark detections in the first 2 months of a drone program operating along the New South Wales coast. Macquarie University's Dr. Vanessa Parada says information is the key to keeping people safe.
11: We as Australians love the ocean. We want to be in the water, and that's totally acceptable. But this is all about increasing our knowledge as Australians in being shark smart. And as part of that, I would say we don't need to be alarmed. We just need to be informed.
4: And SpaceX's next-generation Starship rocket has reached orbit for the first time, aiming for 6 laps around Earth to prove its readiness for NASA's Artemis moon program. The spacecraft almost didn't achieve the long-desired goal after one of its engines shut down too soon. You're up to date with the latest ABC News. For more, head to ABC Listen.
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7: 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You might know these warnings for bushfire, but across Australia, the same system will cover floods, storms and extreme heat. For warnings near you, go to abc.net.au/emergency.
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0: Good morning, 6 minutes past three on the East Coast, 24 to three in South Australia and the Northern Territory, and 6 minutes past one in the West. And we're talking birds and bird behaviour with Gisela Kaplan, AM, Professor Emeritus in Animal Behaviour at the Uni of New England, and talking to you as well, particularly in light that we're, for many of us in the country, heading into springtime as they head into the build-up and the wet season in the north, and birds very active, and we encounter them more and more. Now, Gisela, Andrew in Adelaide called through earlier, and he wanted to know about how to deal with plovers roosting on his roof. How can he can stop it? Is there any way you can?
2: Well, I must say this is the first time I heard of it, and it's congratulations to the master lapwings, because they are normally ground breeding and ground feeding and ground staying birds. So, and to raise young in the current environment with so many cats and so many traffic problems and so many people is very, very difficult indeed. And for a pair to have chosen a roof is a very new development. It's never happened for last masked lapwings, and I wish they could observe whether they managed to raise the young and whether the young can get off the roof.
0: Well, Andrew's still with us. Andrew, what sort of behaviour are you noticing from those birds?
3: Well, that was the reason for the question, because they've been, these birds are quite old and they've been breeding for seasons, and they've moved up onto the roof because they've lost chicks in their normal ground at the end of the street in the park. So myself and the next door neighbour whose roofs they have started this process on, we have to keep on saving them because the chicks hatch and they end up falling down the gutters of the roofs, and it's a little bit, it's not a nice ending. When we were younger, we've saved probably half a dozen, bunches of babies we've got from five, maximum, probably down to, one or two. But we always save them and get them down to the roof, to the ground, because, as the lady said, the problem is getting them off the roof, because when they get to that age, they start to run around and the parents chase them and they fall down the drains and they go down the... It's all terrible. So we've had to save them. Now we're too old, we can't do it anymore. And they've tried this season... alone, they've laid five batches of eggs, still trying to breed, and they can't get the babies off the roof. Either the eggs are taken by crows, or we can't. We're too old now to get up on the roof and get them off.
0: Yeah, that's pretty distressing, huh? You can't get anyone to help you.
3: The council don't want to know about them. I've actually called the dog catcher to come and help me catch a dog that doesn't exist, because when they get there, I say, what I'm really talking about.
0: Yes, the birds. Well, let's ask Gisella. Gisella, if you hear from people in this situation, is there any organisation or any community groups that help people with Andrew's problem?
2: Well, any wildlife organisation will help in those cases, particularly to save the youngsters, because it is increasingly difficult for ground nesting birds to produce youngsters that survive to adulthood. And yes, any wildlife organisation will do. In New South Wales, we have WIRES, Wildlife Information and Rescue Services, and in South Australia, there are wildlife organisations. In fact, everywhere in this country, we are very well endowed with wildlife organisations that will help save young birds, take them into care, or translocate them into safer areas. But for ground nesting birds, there is nothing much that's safe. As long as cats roam freely and dense populations, dogs are equally interested in young birds or the eggs. So we had a case in Armidale. It was very interesting, a lovely roundabout designed with big rocks in the middle, and that turned out to be a perfect site for plovers, because the foxes didn't want to get around to the busy sort of roundabout, and so they were relatively safe and able to defend their little bit of territory. By the way, if you have plovers or the masked lapwings, as you described, in your garden or in the school, we had one in a primary school and they wanted to remove the birds because they were apparently aggressive. And I said, just make a little 10-metre circle around them with flags so that the kids know not to go beyond that. And that will be enough for the plovers to feel safe. And it was so. They raised their young, and the young walked with them, and the kids could see the growth of the young ones. So their requirements are very limited, but they do need that space on the ground somewhere. And if anybody wants to do something for plovers and they have a grassy backyard, they could put rocks, you know, these big decorative rocks in the back of their garden with an entrance somewhere where they can hide a little bit. And they will probably have plovers for visitors. The only thing I have to warn them about is when they are the really young nestlings, the parents will charge out for about 10 metres. But they will also get used to you and know that you don't do any harm.
0: Good luck, Andrew. Have a look around, and there are bound to be wildlife organisations in South Australia and in Adelaide who can help you with that and get somebody up there to give you the assistance you require. I'm sure the people will be really keen to help you out. 1-300-800-222. Plenty of text messages coming through as well on 0437-774-774. Enid in Perth has sent through. Hi, yesterday I took my grandchildren to a golf course for lunch. They shared a pot of chips and hadn't eaten many when a kookaburra flew down without even stopping. Just swooped in, took a chip out of the pot and continued flying on their very merry way. Very cheeky indeed. not shy when it comes to grabbing food. Heading out towards the outback too. No birds, just a lot of not a lot of birds out our way, but we do get eagles and hawks, plus a lot of roadkill goats and kangaroos. So the scavenger birds come in, hawks and eagles. That's from Michael, who's out to outback. Let's speak to Bruce, who's given us a call. Good morning, Bruce. We've got the wonderful Gisela Kaplan AM, Professor Emeritus in Animal Behaviour at the Uni of New England, with us. Good morning to you.
13: Yeah, g'day all. Just wondering, one of your guests on the quiz a little bit earlier on was talking about feeding Maggie's mince. I always thought that that was not a good thing due to the lack of calcium, which causes all sorts of damage to their beaks and legs. And I just thought people knew that it wasn't a good thing. Just wondering what the Gisela thinks of it.
0: Thanks, Bruce.
2: Well, am I meant to answer now?
0: Yes, go right ahead, yeah.
2: Okay. Well, the whole point of feeding wild birds is always a double-edged sword. You know, you can feed the wrong thing and then you're not doing any favour. If you feed them regularly and too much, you can actually get them used to the idea that they're being fed, and then you go on holidays and suddenly the supply is no longer there, and the birds could be starving if they have offspring. So, and in magpies in particular, they actually, the female calculates how many eggs she should lay and how many she could possibly raise. So if you have magpies with one offspring or two offspring, then this is a fairly pessimistic magpie. If you have one with three or four, it's very optimistic, and sometimes that optimism is misplaced. But mincemeat, particularly the variety of the Heart Smart variety with very little fat, that really doesn't do any harm. And in fact, there was a very nice study done to say worms, and somebody put little food items in there, some bread, some other items and so forth, and mincemeat was the fourth item, and wanted to see which of the foods the magpie would transport to the nestlings. And the food that was the best of the lot was the mincemeat, and the magpies chose the mincemeat every time for their offspring, and they ate the bread and used whatever was less nutritious for themselves. So they know the quality of food, and mincemeat doesn't do any harm. But if they were, you are absolutely right, if they were to feed only on the mincemeat, that would be very bad for them, and is certainly not encouraged, and dependency is not encouraged because that doesn't help them. Mind you, I've got a pair of magpies at the moment, and they're in the final stages of their nestling feeding, and I don't know how many nestlings they have. But the problem is they grow so quickly and they need so much food, the parents end up desperate, absolutely desperate. They come to the balcony of ours, and she spreads her wings and puts her head to the side, and I said, I can't cope anymore. And then we support feed them. Yeah, we do. And immediately I put some mincemeat out in a little bowl. The magpie looks at it, takes the whole bowl, and immediately goes away. And you know exactly where the nest is. you know, further in the distance. And that helps them a little bit, particularly if there's a problem. Where are you from? Where are you?
14: Adelaide.
2: In Adelaide.
14: Yep.
2: Well, you know, we know about dryness, and it has been very dry here in New South Wales as well. That affects insect life, and particularly worms. They're just not coming out or not visible, much harder to catch. Mm-hmm. So finding food can be very difficult when it's very dry and the ground is hard.
0: Thanks for your call, Bruce. Really appreciate it. 1-300-800-222 is the number. As we look at James in Roma in Queensland's texted through, good morning, Francis and Gisela. I own a cattle property in southern inland Queensland. There's a long-held view that an abundance of emu chicks normally hatched from early winter onwards is an indication of a good wet season ahead. It's currently very dry here and lots of emu chicks observed, so we're hoping that you're right. Always wondered if there's any science to support this concept. This is from James in central Queensland there. Gisela, have you heard about that?
2: Yes, I've heard about that, but I'm not sure whether there's any study supporting that. So that would require a little long-term study to make sure that that isn't sort of a myth. Mind you, in certain areas of Queensland that have long wet seasons, that may well be true.
0: And
2: so
0: that, yeah.
2: But if you go further south, I don't know whether that is ever an issue or a good prediction in areas like Western Australia, for instance.
0: Gisela, we've also had a text message much further south from Steve in Werribee in Melbourne. Thanks for your segment on birds. I have an interest in watching birds of prey, and when out in the bush or even around home, I notice when a bird of prey is flying past, other birds seem to send out a warning noise or a rapid tweeting, shrieking noise. It seems common. Is it some kind of alarm amongst the birds? Steve asks.
2: Yes, birds do warn each other, and whole bird communities depend on each other to do the proper warning that a predator is near and a bird of prey is near. And some birds, like the magpies, Australian magpies, have specialised calls for eagle. They're called eagle alarm calls, and I discovered it and described it in detail. And in the meantime, I mean, you know, magpies are the police of the bush. Everybody else gets warned at the same time. And
0: they're doing a community service, are they, Gisela?
2: Definitely. In fact, they save hundreds of birds simply by being very protective of their territory and chasing birds of prey.

0: their way. And the other species that is very good at it is the noisy miner. Some people say, oh, they incessantly call. They only call incessantly when there's a predator about, and that could be a cat or lace monitor or snake or bird of prey. And when it's a bird of prey and has landed in their territory, the noisy miners get together and they emit one sound that actually hurts my eardrums. I had to close my eardrums. And wow. The purpose of that is not to frighten us away or to say the beastly sort of noisy miners. It is at a frequency where it affects the hearing of the bird of prey, and the bird of prey has no choice but to leave. And that's an absolutely incredible. I don't think there's another example in the world where this strategy has been used, because, you know, noisy miner are very small, defenseless birds, but they've worked out that that frequency is so painful for the predator that it has to leave.
1: Incredible. Gisela Kaplan AM is with us, Professor Emeritus in Animal Behaviour at the University of New England. We're talking about birds and we're speaking with Mary in Coburg in Melbourne. Good morning, Mary. Welcome to ABC Radio Overnights.
2: Oh, thank you, Francis, and thank you, Gisela. Gisela, I've got a property now and I want to turn the back garden into a native garden. We have lovely birds here. We have magpies, we have currawong, we have lorikeets, wattlebirds, noisy miners, swallows, everything. But I've heard, in trying to plan this garden, I've heard that using straw as mulch is actually harmful to birds. And I'm wondering if you could help me with this.
0: Oh, I'm so glad you raised this. I wanted to actually invite to Gardening Australia, because they keep advocating mulching with straw. There can be certain fungal elements in there which cause diseases in the lung and kill birds. So in fact, straw is never a good idea for birds, because when the straw gets wet, it does develop small fungal growth on the inside. They go into the lungs and they then continue to grow and kill the bird. And if you want to mulch and you have, let's say, newspaper, or you have kind of wood chips, that's fine, and that doesn't develop in any way the same problem as let's say lucerne hay or other hay.
2: Well, thank you so much, Gisela. I got your Australian Magpie book for my birthday, and it's wonderful. Thank you so much.
0: Oh, thank you for saying so.
1: Thanks, Mary.
2: It's wonderful. Bye-bye, Francis.
1: Bye-bye. 1-300-800-222 to call, or 0437-774-774 if you want to text in a question. Gisela Kaplan, AM, Professor Emeritus in Animal Behaviour at the Uni of New England, is talking to us about birds. And Chipper on beautiful King Island has asked a question, Gisela. What can you use to stop starlings nesting around the house?
0: Yeah, well, that is a very interesting question, because we had the same issue. And, of course, starlings are introduced birds, highly intelligent, probably the closest to magpies in terms of intelligence and sneakiness. And like all songbirds, if they are not successful in one clutch, they can re-nest throughout the season. They can re-nest up to 5 times if the clutch is lost, and they usually raise one clutch successfully at least. And currawongs are very interested in getting their eggs, and so the currawongs in the area would be very useful to keep. But what was the question exactly?
1: Well, what can you do to stop them nesting around the house?
0: Yeah, well, you can only vacate or take the eggs from the nest, or if you can get to the nest. Ours managed to get just inside the gutters in such a way that we couldn't even undo the nest. That was very cleverly done. So, and it was in such a position that we couldn't go through the head spot into the roof. It was just at that corner where you couldn't get to it. So we couldn't get to it. The currawongs in one case good,

0: But in another case, they couldn't. So this is very difficult. What you can do is there is a you can spray a kind of spongy substance. The pest control have them, and they fill the holes in the roof, you know, in the corrugation, and that should keep them out.
1: Thanks for your call. It's well, thanks for your text, sorry, Chipper. Thanks for sending that through. Good luck with that. Kim in Wollongong is next. Good morning, Kim.
2: Good morning. How are you?
1: I'm well.
2: Jen Stella.
0: Good morning.
2: Hey, Jen Stella. Look, I'm just concerned. I've been going down to the... I'm 73. I've been going down to the Snowy Mountains for years. And they've been using that 1080 poison the last 12 years down there. And there's no birds left. They're gone. So sad.
0: Yeah. Yeah, they... this 1080 is lethal, and
1: so just so can I just jump in first and ask what is it and what is it used for?
0: Well,
2: they're using it. They say to kill the wild dogs and foxes, but I think 10 years constant. They've overdone it. They should only do it in short spurts because it's destroyed. It's destroyed all our beautiful birds down there. Not there no more.
1: Yeah, Gisella?
2: So sad.
0: Yes, that's very sad. And you're absolutely right. 1080 is lethal for all living things. And it was always assumed because I think 1080 is developed. I'm not sure, but 1080 I think is developed out of some plant matter growing in Western Australia, and apparently native animals are immune to it. If that's true and not some kind of myth, then that would be true only for the local area where the plants occur, but not anywhere in the rest of Australia, and it's been banned anywhere else. So it would be very good to see that gone. And by the way, if that is for fox control, it's totally ineffective because the foxes have learned that meat laced with 1080 is toxic. And there are even sequences that have been filmed where the foxes have discovered this poisoned meat, made a hole, and then carefully moved, drawing back their mouth as far as they could, just on the teeth, putting the poisoned meat deep into the hole and then covering it.
1: Oh, dear. That's proof that they've worked that out. Look, Gisella, it's been great to talk to you. Our audience clearly loves having a chat to you about our Australia's bird life, and we must do it again soon.
0: Yes, well, lovely to talk to you, Fred.
1: Thank you very much. So good to have a chat with Gisella Kaplan AM, Professor Emeritus in Animal Behaviour at the University of New England, and talking birds with you. And, well, staying on a theme in a sense, we'll be talking gardening very soon with our good friend Judy Horton, horticulturist, taking more of your calls on 1300 800 222. That's ahead of us here on ABC Radio Overnights. But first, this beautiful meditation on the big things in life from a band called Elbow. This is called On a Day Like This.

0: Seldom Seen Kids, a band from Manchester who produced a bunch of really gorgeous albums, Elbow, and that's One Day Like This, here on ABC Radio Overnights.
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0: Well, it's 26 to 4 on the East Coast. It's 4 minutes past 3 in South Australia and the Northern Territory, and 26 to 2 in the West. And time to talk gardening with our friend Judy Horton, horticulturalist, who joins us regularly to have a chat about

0: gardening, what's in our gardens, what we'd like to put in our gardens, how best to look after it, and take your calls on 1300 800 222, 1300 800 222, and also you can text through as well on 0437 774 774. Good morning, Judy.
1: Do you know, Francis, you know, I'm always talking about what's in Gardening Australia magazine because I write for it every month. So, of course, I'm interested in talking about what's happening. But there on the front cover of the October issue, excuse me, the one that's just come out, is a beautiful picture of an Eastern Rosella. Just, I mean, Gazella would love it. And then inside there is an article, page, that I didn't write it, the wonderful Holly Parsons from BirdLife Australia wrote it, but it's called A Singing Garden. And it's got about the plants that you can plant in your garden. And she talks about layers, so the ground layer plants that will help the birds that are down there near the, obviously near the ground level, the mid-level of shrubs, and then, of course, the trees. And there are different plants that can be planted for those different layers to create a wonderful bird-friendly singing garden. And also grouped in different climate areas. So you can go to the tropicals and the subtropicals, etc., down to the cold climate. So
0: I've got a copy of the magazine in my hand. Yeah, I've got a copy in my hand.
1: Oh, well, there you go. Now. Look at page 66, if you can find page 66. Sometimes it can be hard to find those numbers at the bottom of the page.
0: No, I've got it. Yes.
1: You've got it. There it is. Look, A Singing Garden. Isn't that one? There, you can see it goes on for a few pages. So perfect follow-on to Gazella being on and talking about all the various plants that you can have. And beautiful. If you turn over to page 68, look at that beautiful bottle brush there.
0: Oh, it's gorgeous.
1: Isn't it wonderful? So, yeah.
0: The secret to the scarlet honeyeater perched on the bottle brush with the red bottle brush and the scarlet honeyeater with its magnificent red and green markings.
1: Isn't that wonderful? Yes. Mind you, I have to say I do have a slight bird problem in the garden at the moment, so because it's a perennial problem on the sort of east coast, and that is I have a turkey. And the turkey is creating a mound. And I'm sort of happy that the last time we had a turkey creating a mound, it was in the brush turkey creating a mound, was in the garden itself, in amongst the, you know, where I'd mulched the beds, etc., which was a little bit stressful. This time he has decided to do it down in the bush, so it's a little bit better. But we've got a bush walk that goes through our property, and of course he's making his mound right in the middle of the walk because I have mulched the whole walk very carefully. I've months and months and months of carting down wheelbarrow loads of mulch. So he's thinking, thanks, Jude, that's great. You've put all this here, you know, so now we've got this. But anyway, it's a miracle of nature. So it's kind of like a, you know, a love-hate relationship I have with the turkey.
0: So you have to design a detour for your walk so that the turkey now can stay where it is.
1: That's right. You do have to go round it now. So I hope he doesn't make it too big because it will be impossible to get past. So, but anyway, look, wonderful spring is here. The gardens are going berserko. I'm just rejoicing. Everything's looking fantastic. Please let's text in or ring in and tell us what's looking great in your garden because I've got a list. Can I run through some of my list?
0: Yeah, I'll just throw the number out there again, 1300 800 222. Or you can text 0437 774 774 if you've got any questions for Judy, or you just want to talk about what spring is bringing to your garden. 1300 800 222. Give us a call now or text 0437 774 774. So yes, Judy, what is it on your list?
1: Well, my list of what's looking great in my garden at the moment is the wisteria. It's just finishing flowering, looking fantastic. Ditto the flowering cherry. It's been fabulous, but it's sort of coming towards the end. Azaleas are still in full bloom. The Wonga Wonga vine, I've got some in the garden and some in the bush, and they are absolutely stunning, just up there and dropping those little tubular flowers down all over. So it's like Wonga Wonga rain when you walk underneath them, which is
0: so tell me more about that, because I don't know what a Wonga Wonga is. Excuse my ignorance.
1: Yeah. Wonga Wonga. Well, it's a native vine called the botanic name is Pandorea, which is rather lovely too. And yes, it's just a

0: A hardy plant grows over quite a wide climatic range. In fact, I've noticed it seems to adapt itself to the climate so that when I've been in inland areas in New South Wales, say around Dubbo or those sorts of places, where and where it grows wild there, because they have those hot, dry summers, it has quite small leaves. But if it grows in the wetter parts along the coastal strip, you know, in the particularly in the subtropics, same plant, but it has much bigger leaves. So yeah, nice evergreen leaves, lovely climbing plant, and in spring it gets these masses of creamy white bells with a little bit of a darker pinky colour in the middle of them. You can also get some cultivars these days, one that has yellow flowers and one that has some pure white flowers. So yeah, but Wonga Wonga vine, one to look out for, and it's a beautiful native vine. And people think that's too pretty to be a native. Some people that aren't convinced that native plants are wonderful, then they are surprised to find out that that such a thing is a traditional native, which is lovely. Similarly, native clematis that's been flowering, and again, you know, clematis we think of as a one of those European type plants with great big flowers, but they're a beautiful white flowering clematis that are blooming in the bush and around at the moment. Kangaroo paws, my kangaroo paws are looking great. Gosh, I've got a long list. And you know, the other thing, and I was talking about with Chris Bath on the ABC in New South Wales just on Sunday. It's the orange blossom at the moment, Francis. The orange blossom. Do you know, if we weren't so busy growing citrus trees for their fruit and worrying about the fruit they produce, we would just grow them as an ornamental and exult in the flowering, because the flowering is so profuse at this time of the year, and you walk past and the perfume just knocks you out. So just appreciate that. Macadamias. I've got a couple of macadamias, and they've got these tassels hanging down from them as well. And also, you know, if you're getting out and about, we're just sort of getting to the end of the spring bulb time. So if you're wanting to go to a place where you want to see things like tulips in bloom, this is the, you know, we're getting towards the end of the week. So I was talking just today to a friend of mine in Western Australia, John, who's one of the leading lights behind the Araluen Botanic Park, which is in the hills outside of Perth, and they have a tulip festival every year, which of course the people in Perth really appreciate, because it's not that easy to grow tulips in Perth. And he said to me, maybe another week or so, depends on the weather, Jude, but you know, coming, it's been a great display, but you know, it's not going to last forever. So if you want to get out to any of those tulip places, because you've got a bit longer in Tasmania and the Dandenongs, etc., but you know, the next few weeks are getting towards the end.
1: Okay, let's jump into some calls because some people have called in. Belinda's in Dapto. We've got Judy Horton, our horticulturalist, with us. Good morning, Belinda.
2: Good morning.
0: Hello, Belinda. I don't think that Francis thought I'd ever draw a breath. So.
2: Oh no, it's
0: But anyway.
2: interesting. I love listening to it. You can keep going.
0: Okay, yes, that's a verbal spring.
2: Yeah, it's lovely. I have an Arimophila, a grey one, grafted, that has the most beautiful, most flowers on the end. It's got a tiny leaf, and it's pretty rangy and a bit woody in the middle. And I wouldn't touch it now because it's flowering better than it ever has. But do I prune it after flowering? How do I prune it? How much?
0: Yes,
2: Or
0: look,
2: do
0: I
2: I not
0: know.
2: prune it?
0: Oh, I would be pretty careful now. For those people listening that don't know the plant that Belinda's talking about, this is a West Australian native. It's one of the, it's what's called an emu bush. There's a lot of emu bushes. They tend to grow better in the Mediterranean parts of the continent. So, you know, the places that get wet winters and dry summers, a la Western Australia and South Australia, etc. But what the clever gardener, what the clever breeders have done is they've developed a way of grafting Eremophilus, like yours, Belinda, onto a more tolerant rootstock, so they grow better in the coastal areas on the east coast. And what you have would be Eremophila nivea, which is the beautiful silvery leaves and the gorgeous, yes, lovely. Now, I would be

0: just sort of think, oh, I can maybe cut back a bit harder with this. So if you've got lots of stems, you might try experimenting on a couple of them and cut back a bit lower
1: I'm
0: down
1: too
0: just so you
1: scared
0: get
1: to.
0: some
1: I
0: growth.
1: don't want to
0: Yes,
1: lose it.
0: I'd be too, but Linda. So yes, just straight after flowering and just prune back the leafy bit and
1: Yes.
0: that'll at least bush it up a little bit up there. So
1: Well, it's in
0: yeah,
1: a
0: they can get.
1: big tub. It's
0: Oh,
1: in a great
0: right,
1: big
0: yes.
1: tub, and I feed it bush tucker, and I put bush food, bush potting mix
0: Yeah, a
1: around
0: native
1: it.
0: plant. Yes, that's right. Now you've
1: Yes.
0: done all the right things. And growing it in a pot is a sort of extra safety measure because that helps to control the drainage a bit better, even though it's a grafted one, it does help. So you're doing a wonderful job and enjoy those beautiful flowers of one of our wonderful native plants. And yeah, just prune back after flowering, but do it just lightly.
2: 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Judy Horton, horticulturist with us here on ABC Radio Overnights. A few text messages coming in, and one asking a question that I should have asked you. Hello, Judy, what is a turkey mound, please?
0: Oh, sorry. Oh, yes, okay. Oh dear. So, and you had to ask that too, Francis. I'm so sorry. Look, all the people up the East Coast would be saying, "I know what a turkey mound is because it means that we have a native turkey. It's commonly called a brush turkey, or some people call it a bush turkey, and they are the most amazing birds. Turkey size, quite a big bird. And what the male does, it's one of the wonders of nature. What the male does is that he scratches up leaf litter from the ground and creates a mound. Quite, I mean, this can be 2, 3 meters high. And what happens in that mound of leaf litter and bark and everything else he scratches up, it starts to break down. And as it breaks down, it gets hotter. And then he has to entice a female to come and lay her eggs in the mound, and it's the warmth that's in the mound that actually hatches out the eggs. So she builds this mound. It's a feat. It really is. And once they start building a mound, it's really hard to dissuade them. And then when he, and he puts his beak in and checks and scrapes away the leaf litter if it's getting too hot and builds it up again if it's getting too cool, tests the temperature all the time. Very, very, very clever. And then, as I said, entices a female to lay her eggs in the mound, makes sure that he watches the temperature and regulates it by moving the litter back and forth. And then eventually the chicks hatch out and
2: So
0: they
2: good
0: are on their own.
2: turkey maternity ward.
0: It is absolutely a turkey maternity ward, but it's actually in this case, it's the dad that does most of the work. So well, it is pretty. But of course, gardeners are a little bit perturbed when a big bird turns up in the garden and starts scraping together all the lovely mulch and the soil and everything you've got in the garden and ripping out the plants with their claws as they're. So it's kind of like you have this love-hate relationship with
2: Yes.
0: them. You admire it immensely, as I said, a wonder of nature. But why pick my garden? Please go.
2: James in
0: But there you
2: Brisbane's.
0: go, Turkey
2: Yeah, I'm just
0: Mountain.
2: having a look at a picture that Mick has put up on the screen, and that is a lot of work for that turkey to get that mound going.
0: Oh, amazing.
2: James in Brisbane has given us a call. You can too. 1-300-800-222. James is speaking with Judy, our horticulturist here, Judy Horton.
3: Good morning, Judy. Thanks for taking the call. Look, I'm in suburban Brisbane. I've got lavender growing on the footpath and the front yard and the backyard, and it's all in flower. And normally this time of year they're covered in bees, but there's not a single bee to be found. I'm just wondering, do you know anything about, the bees? Is this Varroa mite knocking the bees on
0: Well,
3: the head?
0: it sounds as if that might be what's happening, James. I
3: There's
0: mean, I
3: not
0: know
3: a
0: in
3: single
0: my.
3: bee. They're normally
0: Oh,
3: covered this time of year.
0: yeah, that is incredible, isn't it? So it does sound as if the Varroa mite might be. I don't know what the incursions of Varroa have been like in Brisbane. I know in my own area was one of the earlier places where it was discovered, and they actually destroyed all the beehives in a 10 kilometre radius from where the problem had been detected. And we have had hardly any European bees. But what I have found, James, is that there's been a massive increase this year in the native

0: bees and the hoverflies and all the other little insects that get there amongst the lavenders and plants and flowers. So,
1: Yeah, I've
0: you know,
1: only
0: you
1: seen a
0: might
1: couple of
0: find.
1: little moths.
0: Well, you might find, though, if you look more carefully, you might find that there's a whole bunch of other smaller insects. But yes, you know, it's quite likely that the Varroa mite is that dis not disease, it's a pest that we kept out of Australia for so long, but it has now arrived, and that might, and it might just be something to do with climatic conditions. You know, the bee populations can, it might be that that the people in your area that actually had beehives have moved away. There may be another reason for it. So, you know, you need to check locally with perhaps your council or somebody that can let you know whether there has been Varroa in your area. But as I said, you know, that can sometimes, I think, mean that some of the other insects have a better chance of taking hold. I often wonder what happened when the European bees were introduced and whether this caused a sort of bee apocalypse for the native bees, you know, the
1: Native.
0: 1,000 species of native bees that we had. So maybe they're getting a little bit better of a chance. Planting other coloured flowers too can help. So bees seem to be particularly attracted to yellow and blue, as you're finding with your lavender. And some white flowers are actually good for attracting a lot of the little hoverflies and things. I mean, I've sent Francis and Mick a picture of a little white daisy in my garden with a hoverfly on it I took on the weekend. So and there were masses of them. But yeah, so just planting a mixture, a la the birds as well, planting a mixture of different sized plants and different coloured flowers, etc., can help give them a bit of chance. And the other thing is, if it's really dry, make sure that you put some water out for the bees. And if you're putting out water for bees, put it in shallow containers, and I usually put a few rocks in it so that the bees have got a little landing platform where they can get down to the water. So a tray is really good for like a saucer you put underneath a plant pot is good for that kind of thing, rather than the deeper water you might put for some birds. So good luck, and I hope you get your bees back.
2: Thanks, James. 1-300-800-222 is the number. A couple of text messages coming through too, Judy, on 0437-774-774. Hi, Judy. Can you please tell me what to do? I feed tomato plants. What I can do to keep feeding my tomato plants to keep them going? I already have fruit. So that's from Angela, who is wanting to know how she can continue to make those plants productive and keep them in good health.
0: Oh, sounds like they're doing pretty well, doesn't it? So, yeah, look, if you can actually buy specific tomato foods, and I would suggest that that you get a liquid tomato food, and a liquid will come in a container. It will either be a powder or a stronger liquid that then you break down according to the directions, and apply that, because a liquid will get quickly into the plant. You have to do it more often, but it will get quickly into the plant. And if you get a specific tomato food, then it's going to be formulated so that you get a little bit more of a swing towards producing fruit, and not something that's just going to promote this high nitrogen. It's just going to promote lots of leafy growth, because you don't want that. You want to have that production. So, but that would be what I would be doing from now on, every couple of weeks, feeding with a liquid tomato food, and that should. But it sounds like you're doing all the right things, and you know your tomatoes are perfectly happy anyway. So enjoy.
2: And this from Michael in Woodcroft in South Australia, saying, warning, don't plant wonga vine. It's invasive and very hard to kill.
0: Right, isn't that interesting? See, you know, this is a thing with a big continent, is that you find a plant that's perfectly natural and growing happily in one area, take it away, and there's somebody's going to say, no, that's a real problem in our area. And this is so true, you know, that the plant that's d so desirable to grow in say Victoria, you know, it would be something that the Queenslanders will say, no, don't let that go, and vice versa, etc. So thank you for letting us know about the wonga vine, and don't plant that if you know it. So, and always check, you know, when you're looking to planting new plants, check your local weed lists, because, as I said, because we're such a big, diverse continent, then you know, there's what one man's weed is another man's most precious plant.
2: Yeah, and Katie MacArthur says the native bees are in there, hundreds in my garden. It's wonderful. And we're in Canberra and have noticed a huge reduction in bees from Liz. So the bees populations are fluctuating. And this one also, a reminder from Sue saying, good morning. Can you let everyone know that gardening listeners at Charlton in Victoria, open gardens are on this Sunday. From Sunday the 4th, 11 a.m. to 4 p.m. Beautiful gardens to enjoy.
0: Oh, look, there's so much on at the moment. So get out there and enjoy them. The show's on everywhere and the gardens are looking beautiful.
2: Judy, always great to talk. Let's do it again soon.
0: Look forward to it. And I'm looking forward to Tony Robinson.
2: Yes, he's coming up next. I'm really looking forward to it too. Thank you, Judy.
0: Thanks, Francis.
2: Judy Horton, our horticulturalist, who's with us here on ABC Radio Overnights. Hope you're having a good Tuesday morning. Coming up next, he's a British institution, a wonderful actor, a great storyteller, and just a brilliant human being. Sir Tony Robinson is back in Australia very soon for another one of his fireside chat shows, and he's going to talk to us here on Overnights. Speaking of flowers, before the news, this is Hothouse Flowers. Francis Leach sharing your Tuesday morning with you.

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5: ABC News, I'm Thanmaya Navada. Police say five British men arrested near a UK airbase over a potential terror plot have been released on bail. The BBC's Daniel Sanford has more.
6: This investigation hasn't got to the stage where it looks as if there was some kind of very obvious, majorly significant incident which required people to remain in custody and or be charged. There's still quite a lot of concern about what those men were doing in the village of Welford, so close to RAF Fairford, in the early hours of Sunday morning. But this perhaps isn't the enormous possible plot which some people were fearing at the time of their arrest.
5: The Reserve Bank is widely anticipated to lift interest rates to their highest level in 15 years today. The Treasurer has defended Labor's track record on inflation, saying high petrol prices are to blame rather than government spending. Jim Chalmers has pointed to a budget deficit $6 billion lower than the May forecast as proof the government has been limiting spending growth. Chief Economist at Westpac and a former RBA Assistant Governor, Lucy Ellis, says the Reserve Bank Board has a tough decision ahead.
7: There are a lot of competing pressures going on affecting the Australian economy at the moment, and many of them are not sourced from Australia. Remember, we've got an energy price shock coming from the conflict in the Middle East. We've got pressures coming from the El Nino and what that might be doing to food prices.
5: The Greens are expected to select a new leader in the coming days after the sudden resignation of Larissa Waters from the top job. Nick Palmiter reports.
8: Senator Larissa Waters has announced she's standing down as party leader due to a chronic kidney condition that's worsened in recent months. The 49-year-old has only been in the role for 16 months, replacing Adam Bandt after he lost his lower house seat in the 2025 federal election. Senator Waters will take a leave of absence to focus on her health before returning to her upper house duties. The Greens party room will now meet to discuss who will replace her as leader. Senator Waters has expressed gratitude for her stint as leader, but admits she needs to go at a slower pace as she focuses on her recovery.
5: The Prime Minister says the federal government's contribution to Hobart's waterfront stadium is fixed. The stadium is estimated to cost $1.13 billion, but some fear that with construction costs rising, that price may have gone up. An updated price is expected later this year once the contract has been awarded. At a press conference in Launceston, Prime Minister Anthony Albanese was asked if the federal government would be willing to chip in any more money.
9: Well, our contribution is fixed and we've made a contribution to the north here, as well as to the south, as well as the additional funding we're giving for a range of things, including health and hospital funding.
5: The ACT Supreme Court has heard a Canberra man who pleaded guilty to murdering his partner on the day he was about to face a trial did so after a lot of lies got caught out. Peter Lusted reports.
10: Adam James Brett has pleaded guilty to murdering Tiffany Spence in their Reed unit in September 2022. The statement of facts found she had bruising, cuts and other injuries to an estimated 40% of her total body surface area, including fractures in her ribs and lower back. Brett was about to face a two-month trial in February this year when he changed his plea to guilty. Today, at his sentencing hearing, the court heard when asked about changing his plea, he told a forensic psychologist he did so after a lot of lies got caught out.
5: A controversial data centre proposal for Sydney's Lower North Shore has been withdrawn by its developer after growing community backlash. Goodman Group says it will no longer proceed with its $1.2 billion data centre called Project Mars in Lane Cove. Local residents raised concerns about the fact that the project was approximately 20 metres from the nearest home and 160 metres from Lane Cove West Public School. Goodman says it's shelved the project after hearing from the local community and in response to changes in regulation. And briefly, overseas residents of the Yangon region in southern Myanmar say the military has ordered a significant rise in conscription quotas. They say military committees have ordered each ward there to provide 8 recruits for the next conscription round, up from 2 recruits in previous batches. Myanmar's military has been trying to defeat pro-democracy resistance groups since it seized power in a coup 5 years ago, triggering a civil war. And you're up to date with the latest from ABC News. For more at any time, you can head to ABC Listen.
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10: And it's 6 minutes past four on the east coast of Australia, 24 to four in the Northern Territory in South Australia, and six past two in the west. Coming up in just a moment, I'm looking forward to this, Sir Tony Robinson. You no doubt have seen him somewhere along the way, whether it was him performing as Baldric in the iconic, untouchably great comedy series Blackadder, but you might have also seen him in any one of his other productions as well, whether it was him touring Australia and his Tony Robinson's Explores Australia series, or any of his other great series, including the Worst Jobs in the World or the Worst Jobs in History series, which he did some unspeakably horrible things. And he's going to be touring regional Australia in November and early December, just telling stories of his incredible life. So we're going to speak to him in just a moment here on ABC Radio Overnights. Sir Tony Robinson, actor, author, storyteller, and all-round great human being, will be with us after we hear

0: show, so I just took it in my stride. I remember on the first night there were 23 curtain calls.
1: Wow.
0: Because it was, but I didn't know that that wasn't what happened every night, you know. I'd never been to a thing like that before. Everyone was going, array, array, array. Oh, well, fair enough. Up, down, you bow your head all those times. And then you get on with the next thing. And even when I went on the first time as the Artful Dodger, just because he bunked off school and I filled in for him. So I just went on at the last moment.

0: I don't remember being frightened by it at all. Not because I was like Mr. Great as a child actor. It was the next thing that happened in my life. And then I'd go back to school the next day and being sit in classes and get told off for being naughty like I always was.
1: Did you know from that moment on, from you got the touch of the spotlight, you thought, oh, this is for me, this is my life?
0: Yeah, I always did. I think possibly even before then, as long as I can remember, I always wanted to be an actor. It seemed to me such a wonderful thing to be. I couldn't understand why everybody didn't want to be an actor.
1: And what
0: I
1: was
0: do now. I recognise why not now, but
1: what
0: I
1: was the
0: didn't
1: catalyst
0: eventually.
1: for that as a young person? Was it watching movies? Did you come from a theatrical family? What was the thing that sort of sparked it for you?
0: Two things, I think. Firstly, my mum and dad in the Second World War. My dad, he was just an ordinary. They were ordinary East End couple. They just got married behind the just before the war. And my dad learned to play boogie piano and played in a Canadian Forces dance band in Scotland. So he didn't have a great, glorious, brave war with lots of medals. He just schlepped round Scotland playing boogie in church halls. And my mum joined the Women's Royal Air Force and spent her war doing amateur theatricals with the officers. And so after the war, they kind of got that inside them. But the other thing was watching telly. I loved telly, and I watched telly all the time with my mum and dad. But the great thing was they talked to me about it. They talked to me about what we were going to see, what we'd just seen, who the actors were, what else they'd been in. And I think I got a feeling that telly, not like nowadays where people kind of think it's boring or it's just a thing that's there. It was just magic for me.
1: Do you remember the shows that you loved as a child that you sat down and watched with mum and dad?
0: Problem is, I'm the only person listening to you old enough to remember them, I think. Zed Cars, Softly, Softly, Play for Today. I loved all that stuff. The cereal and all the different cereals that were on. Meet the Apple Yards, I remember.
1: These are all
0: The Grove Family.
1: these are all British sort of soap operas and dramas, are they, of the time?
0: That's absolutely right. You see, it's double Dutch to me. I don't know why you asked me that question. It's double Dutch to you now.
1: Well,
0: Unless there are any £10 Poms listening, but they will remember
1: they
0: all
1: will
0: that
1: remember.
0: stuff.
1: There were plenty of them. That's no doubt about it. And so you were set on a path very, very early on. When was your big break as an adult? Because so many times child actors find it very hard outside of the realm of their child acting career to make the transition into being, you know, a grown up and then continuing their career. How did that work for you?
0: Well, it's funny in a way. I would say my big break was not carrying on acting, or at least not carrying on acting professionally. When I was 16, going on 17, I'd been terribly bad at school, but I was kind of, a bright, naughty kid, the most irritating kind of child that there is. And they wanted to put me in the university stream. Indeed, they said we want to try and get you into Oxford or Cambridge. Blimey, I'd done nothing at school ever. I cheated to get. I only got four O levels. So I cheated to get them, and so I said, "Oh, I don't want to go to university. I want to go to drama school." I didn't. I thought I was a great actor. All us kids did. We'd been petted and praised ever since we'd started being child actors, and you kind of believed all that nonsense after a while. So I went to drama school simply in order to avoid the pressure of trying for university, which I knew I would never get into. I was far too lazy, and I got into what is now the Royal Central School of Speech and Drama, the one where Judi Dench went and Laurence Olivier and people. And on the first day, the head of the course said, all you students are going to have problems. Tony Robinson, you are going to have the most because you've got to unlearn all that kind of bad acting that you learned how to do as a child and begin to try and discover what acting really is. And if that hadn't been for that school, I never would have.
1: So Tony Robinson is with us, actor, author, and raconteur. He's going to be in Australia for his regional encore tour. We'll give you the dates a little later on. And who are your contemporaries there? Were you there with people that we might know as now, who are also making their way as young, bright-eyed hopefuls in the world of theatre?
0: Well, the most famous people who were there when I was there was, do you remember Withnail and I? Do you remember the
1: Oh,
0: film?
1: absolutely. One of the all-time
0: Okay.
1: greats.
0: Well, that was written

0: By Bruce Robinson, who was in the year below me and is still a great friend of mine, and all and it was actually based on the lives of all the people in the year below me.
1: Wow. Anyone in particular going to name names?
0: Michael Elphick, who sadly is no longer with us, Vivian McCarroll, who was the real Whiznail, and sadly he died at 50 or so. Problem is, when you live a life like was portrayed in Whiznail and I, you might have a bright time, but it is going to end in your
1: Yes.
0: early 50s.
1: Richard E. Lewis, wonderful performance in that. Richard E.
0: Richard E.
1: Grant,
0: Grant.
1: Richard E. Grant, a superb performance in that particular thing. Look, so we have got confirmation from Julie, who's texted through, Satani, that Zed Cars and Softly Softly were love shows in Australia in the 60s and 70s. So there are some.
0: Yay!
1: You found someone who knows what you're talking about.
0: Only our DJ who can't remember
1: Indeed, I'm way too young.
0: them.
1: So Tony, I got to know you first and foremost as Baldric in Blackadder, and it is one of the great, great characters in television history. Tell us about how you became involved in that project and what it was like to work in that ensemble.
0: Well, that was a completely lucky break. When you say that ensemble, they all had been in an ensemble in that they'd all been to Oxford or Cambridge. They'd all done Cambridge Footlights and all that sort of stuff. So they were kind of bound together in a culture of smart comic performance. But like I said, I only got four O levels. When I left drama school, I just did rep and all those kind of things that you do. And then one day, out of the blue, I got this script through the post saying, "Would you like to be the servant in Rowan Atkinson's pilot program for his new comedy series?" And it was just because the head of comedy had seen me in an opt-out program, one that hadn't even gone all the way around England. It was just, it was played in the Southwest, a comedy series. It was actually a comedy series. Sylvester McCoy, who went on to play Doctor Who, he was in it before he was famous. Jim Broadbent was in it before
1: Wow.
0: he was famous. Can't even remember what it was called now. But anyway, he'd seen me in that and thought, and everybody else who'd been approached to play the part of Baldric had turned it down because basically it was eight lines, none of which were funny. I was something like the eighth choice. I got the script and the invitation on the Thursday before the show was going to start rehearsals the following Monday. So I knew I wasn't the first choice. But the moment I got there, the moment I was in the room with these other guys, and they were virtually all men, it was love at first sight. And when I first did bit of two-hander acting with Rowan Atkinson, it was just brilliant. We just got each other straight away. It wasn't about the words so much as the rhythms. It was all, he'd go, ba-da-ba-da-ba-da-ba-da-ba, and I'd go, ba-da-ba-da-ba-da. You know, it was just glorious. I loved it. But then it was supposed to be taped on Saturday. On the Friday, the producer came in and said, "Sorry, the whole show's cancelled. There's been a lightning strike at the BBC." And 6 months later, I'd got a very nice contract at the National Theatre. And I was phoned up and said, "We're going to do the pilot of Blackadder." And I said, "Oh, good, I can't be in it." And I wasn't in the pilot. And it was only later on that they pulled me back in.
1: And what a great thing it was that you were back in, because it did develop into one of the greatest television comedies of all time. I mean, my favourite is the fourth series, mostly because it's just so poignant and so heartfelt. And then by that
0: That's the
1: time,
0: one in the First World War, yeah.
1: and it's the First World War One. And at that stage, as you said, the ensemble had been together for long enough that the magic of that rhythm of it and the feel was quite extraordinary. Is it? What's your favourite though? I mean, you were in the middle of it. What do you look back on now and go, oh, that was the series for us?
0: I think for a lot of the people in it, we were particularly proud of the third series, which was the Georgian one, the one that had Hugh Laurie in it playing the Prince of Wales, for a number of reasons. Firstly, because by then we were really in our stride and knew what we were doing. Secondly, because of Hugh Laurie's performance, which was, it was as dazzling as Miranda Richardson's had been in the previous series. And thirdly, I think, because we thought it was so audacious,

0: the idea of writing a comedy series about the Georgian period, which nobody was going to watch it, knew anything about whatsoever. It just seemed a very courageous thing to do. So, yeah, and the one in particular, I think, the one where I'm given a draft of the only handwritten draft of the first dictionary that was ever written, and I put it on the fire to keep us all warm. That was a good episode. That had the line in it where Blackadder said to me, "Baldric, don't you know what irony is?" And I said, "Yeah, it's like goldy or silvery, but it's made of iron." I loved it.
1: Was it sometimes hard to get those lines out? Did you have a lot of second, third takes because you made each other laugh?
0: No. I can't tell you how serious we were. In rehearsals, it was 12 paranoid young perfectionists in the same room together, making sure they got it right. And because virtually all of them had got degrees in classics or English, they knew, as it were, how to deconstruct a text. They knew how to pull it apart, see what worked and what didn't, and then put it back together again in another way. So there was very little getting up and acting going on in the rehearsals. It was basically sitting around a table arguing about a particular joke. You know, it takes too long to get to that joke. Let's contract the words down a bit. And the punchline, it's there, but it's not quite there, is it? And after that punchline, should there be another punchline, like a little echo of the first one? You know, all that kind of debate was going on nonstop.
1: So Tony Robinson's talking to us about his extraordinary career. You can see him around regional Australia. Starts Wednesday the 25th of November in Townsville at the Civic Centre. Then on from there, I'll give you the dates a bit later on. But you went from Blackadder, and then your passion for history really started to come to the fore, didn't you? You were given an opportunity to do a whole range of history programs, Britain's Ancient Tracks, the Wild West. The worst jobs in history was the one that had my eyes popping out of my head. Some of the things you had to do, tell people about that who haven't seen it, because you really did, it was all body and soul. It was a full contact sport, that program.
0: Okay, we were making a series in France about the Battle of Agincourt. I think we were in Aix, you know, AIX, one of those towns anyway. And we were doing something about armour. And we had this specialist with us, and I remember him talking about the very, and I interrupted him, "Look, the Battle of Agincourt lasted 12 hours. What did they do, the knights in the armour, if they wanted a pee, or even, it's quite a long time, a poo?" And he said, "Well, look at that armour," he said. "Can you see any zips, any flies, any pop studs?" "No, you can't," he said. "If they wanted to do that kind of thing, they just did it and continued fighting. And that night, when they got back to their camps, they would hand their armour over to their arming squire, who was like training to be a knight but hadn't got anywhere near it yet. And he all he had was sand and water, and he would spend the night scrubbing out the armour, getting it shiny clean so he could give it back to his knight the next morning." And I said, "Blimey, that must be the worst job in history." And I looked at the director and he looked at me, and our eyes began rolling round in our heads like in the cartoons, dollar signs in your eyes in the cartoons. And we pitched it to Channel 4 and we got it. And that's what it was. And it was me acting out the worst jobs in history, the foulest job I've ever done. Sometimes people say to me, "Tony, what was the worst job in history?" And I say, "The worst job in history was presenting a series called The Worst Job of History. Because I did the bloody lot. They only had to do one."
1: Did you balk at any of them? Did you go, "No, I'm not going to do that. Sorry. This is the line."
0: Yeah. If your name is Walker, then one of your great grandparents would have earned their living walking down essentially in a barrel of three-week-old piss making leather, because that's how you did it in that time. So I actually, the cast and crew, the very kindly did their wee in bottles and tipped it into this big barrel as we were going around touring. After 3 weeks, it was the colour of a horse chestnut. I'm sorry, have you all had your evening meal? Anyway, I clambered in and was walking up and down, demonstrating what it felt like and what I was doing with the potential leather with my feet. But every time I breathed in, the ammonia from the wee hit my stomach. So it was like, what I'm doing now is I have, I'm trying to show you. And it, you know, I wasn't actually going to puke, but every few words, the ammonia hit my stomach like a Muhammad Ali punch.
1: Were you questioning your life choices? Questioning your life choices at that point, going, this is how I make a living these days?
0: Yeah. Some of the plays I've been in have been worse.
1: It's been wonderful. And, of course, you've had a bit of a love affair with Australia, with your visits here, with your TV programs and looking at the sort of the culture and history of Australia. And Tony Robinson Down Under, which in 2011, and your Time Walks. And what did you take away from your experience of doing those?
0: Well, what I took away and really discovered again, when I came over here earlier in the year, right, to do a stage show based on my first adult novel. And I went, like people tend to when they go to Australia, I went to Perth and Brisbane and Adelaide, blah, blah, blah, blah, blah. Nine shows, all to the big cities. But because I'd got to know Australia pretty well, I knew that virtually every town of every size in Australia and New Zealand had got big theatres. Most of them have been built in the 1890s or 1900s, you know, with speculative money, as it were. And they were still there, and most of them had been done up in the 70s, 80s, 90s and were great places. And there were lots of new art centres that had, you know, big 1,000-seater places that had been put up. So I thought, why don't I go back to all those places that I've filmed in before and do the show again there? Because because I don't think very many people do that. And I wouldn't lose money by doing it, hopefully, if people came along and saw it, which is why I'm talking to you now.
1: Which is great. And you start in Townsville at the Civic Theatre on the 25th of November, and then it's a couple of shows in New Zealand, Thursday the 26th of November on the Sunshine Coast at the Events Theatre there. And then you're in Ballarat, beautiful Ballarat, Her Majesty's beautiful theatre, that is, Sunday the 6th of December, Port Macquarie at the Glasshouse on the 9th of December, Toowoomba at the Empire Theatre on Sunday the 13th of December, Gold Coast at the Home of the Arts on Wednesday the 16th of December, back to the south of the country, Geelong and the Costa Hall on Friday the 18th of December, and your last one before heading home before Christmas is Saturday the 19th of December in Bendigo at the Alumbra Theatre. So it's a long run of shows. If people go along...
0: It's a good tour, isn't it?
1: Yeah.
0: It's just, I'm so proud when you read it out loud. And what's so lovely is it was my idea. So it's not like, you know, someone coming to Australia just to make a load of bucks. It's something that I really wanted to do. And I approached Fane, who are the producers who put out my first year tour. I pitched the idea to them and they put it together. I'm so happy about it.
1: And if people come along, what can they expect from a night with you?
0: A bit of chat and banter like we're doing now, a bit of kind of stand-up. I'll read a bit from my book about King Alfred. There'll be a Q&A like there is, but like a loose kind of Q&A, because the great thing about Australian audiences is that they like a bit of banter. So, a lot of interaction between me and them. And hopefully they might even buy my book and I'll sign it afterwards. Who knows?
1: Let's hope so. They'll have a cunning plan to come along, that's for sure. Look, it's been a thrill to talk to you. Thanks for everything, for all the entertainment and the knowledge that you shared over the years, and for walking around in a barrel full of pee just to prove that that's how walkers used to make leather. If you contributed anything to the world, Sir Tony, at least you've done that.
0: Thank you. Let me briefly tell you, the novel is called The House of Wolf, and it's an epic about King Alfred.
1: Tell us about King Alfred before we go, because of all the kings I do not know much about. So, yes, please.
0: Okay, well, he's the only one we've got in England who we call the Great. And what I wanted to know is, Why was he great? Was he great on his own? Did he have mates to be great with him? Or was the whole thing a big PR pitch? So this is the 9th century, the 800s. Alfred was the one who allegedly burnt the cakes. He had lost. He was a rotten king to start with. He was hiding away in the Somerset Levels, just him and a few people. And he was sheltered by a peasant woman. And the peasant woman said, "Will you just look after my..."

0: cakes that I'm cooking on the fire while I go out and get some wood. And when she came back, they were all burning, and he was off away with the fairies. And she was really, really furious with him. But why that story still exists in that state? I mean, it's a great image, isn't it?
1: Yes.
0: But what the logic was, well, I try and pursue that. But I wanted to write something like Game of Thrones or Succession. A lot of it is very like Succession. A lot of people struggling for the throne, and I wanted it to be, a bit rude. People were copping off with inappropriate people in the 9th century just as much as they do now.
1: Oh, it's really
0: And I
1: reassuring to
0: wanted
1: know.
0: to, and I wanted it, and in a way, I wanted it to be like Dickens's Bleak House, big and bold and full of great images. So
1: Excellent.
0: it got into the channel, into the Sunday Times top 10. So, it worked from that point of view.
1: Well, people can pick up a copy at the shows, and we thank you so much for talking to us. And safe travels to Australia. We'll see you in a couple of months' time.
0: Lovely to talk to you.
1: The
0: Night
1: one,
0: night.
1: no. So Tony Robinson, legend of stage and screen, and he starts his tour in Townsville on the 25th of November at the Civic Theatre. And you can go to Fane, fane.com.au to find out more about where you can see him performing and get along to listen to him and share a night, an evening with him, with his great stories and his insight into history and Australia as well. Great, have fun having him on the program here on ABC Radio Overnights. Francis Leach with you on this Tuesday morning.

0: Orchestral Maneuvers in the Dark, and they shortened that down to simply OMD, and a beautiful piece for this time of the morning called Souvenir here on ABC Radio Overnights.
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0: Coming up soon, we'll have a look at the state of the nation at the stories that have been in the news over the last little while. It's 21 to 5 on the East Coast, 9 minutes past 4 in South Australia, and the Northern Territory, 21 to 3 in the West. Now, for years, it's been an issue for those people who've had credit cards. For many, credit cards are not just about paying for things. For years, they've doubled as a rewards machine, handing back points, cashback and perks for everyday spending. Now that's starting to change with banks cutting points and fees as a ban on card surcharges arrives on Thursday. Now Christy Sexton-McGrath from the ABC's really great Top Stories podcast has more.
6: For millions of Australians, credit cards are more than just a way to pay. They can also get frequent flyer points, cashback, and other perks. But with major changes looming for credit cards, banks are cutting points, increasing fees, and stripping back travel insurance. After four decades with Commonwealth Bank, Trevor Vinay is calling it quits. He's switching banks after CBA told customers it would slash its existing rewards program and replace it with a new one.
7: I'd call it a Dear John letter. It's like, you know, you've had a long relationship but it's all over. It was 8 pages and it basically said that the Qantas Frequent Flyer program is ending and they've come up with a new system called Yellow.
6: CBA has wound up its association with the Qantas Frequent Flyer program ahead of the credit and debit card surcharge ban announced by the Reserve Bank of Australia. From Thursday, the RBA is banning card surcharges, which it says costs Australians about $1.6 billion a year. Major banks are responding to the changing credit card market by increasing some fees, reducing rewards, and cutting back some insurance perks. That's having a flow-on effect for rewards cards, which are big business, with Australians using them to turn everyday spending into frequent flyer points, cashback and other perks. Here's Daniel Sabaris from Points Hack.
8: Each bank has sort of gone down a different strategy. So you've got banks like ANZ that have focused more on keeping the earn rate just as high as it was before, but their welcome bonuses have gone down. And then you've got a bank like Westpac that's sort of gone the other way, that really reduced their earn rate.
6: Canstar Sally Tindall says it's not just the big four that are cutting perks.
9: Bank of Queensland, Bank SA, Bank of Melbourne, St George, Bank West. There's so many banks coming out there now announcing that they're going to be completely restructuring their rewards programs ahead of the October 1 RBA ban on credit and debit card surcharges.
6: The Australian Banking Association's Simon Birmingham says changes to loyalty programs were always on the cards.
10: That was one of the things that the Reserve Bank called out as basically wanting to see, as well as potentially other changes to terms, conditions, interest rates, interest-free periods, etc. attached to cards.
6: But Canstar Sally Tindall says banks may eventually find themselves under pressure to offer more.
9: If customers start turning their backs on these credit cards in droves, the banks will change whatever's on offer, whatever's on the table in order to get new customers back in the door. So the months ahead, time will tell to see whether customers are willing to wear the reeling in of these rewards points and perks that come with their credit card.
6: The RBA says credit card rewards and fees are ultimately commercial decisions made by individual banks. CommBank says customers who aren't eligible for their Yellow program can have their remaining awards points converted to cash.
0: Christy Sexton-McGrath from the ABC's Top Stories podcast, which every day has a look at the big stories in the news and gives you a bit of an explainer. She had that take.

on the changes that are coming to your credit card. And if you have got a rewards program, it might be time to have a look at what's changing, because the banks look like they're going to be clawing back some of the programs they've been offering as an offset for the fact that they won't be able to charge you fees just for simply using their product. Funny how it's always the banks that end up ahead, isn't it? ABC Radio Overnights. In a moment, we'll have a look at the big news of the last 24 hours. We'll go around the nation and give you a full set of stories. After Belinda Carlisle.

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0: Time for the State of the Nation, where we have a look around the country at the stories that have been in the news. And we're going to start with the fact that COVID vaccines are going to be costing you something soon. For about 5 years, every Australian has been able to get a COVID vaccine for free, and that changes this week as the jab moves onto the same footing as the flu shot and the RSV vaccine. Now, from Thursday, most people will have to pay for their COVID vaccine. One pharmacist warning it could cost more than $100. Angus Randall from the Top Stories podcast has this for us on the fact that we're going to be paying for our COVID vaccines.
5: Find out when you can arm yourself and book your vaccination.
6: It's been 5 years since government ad campaigns were calling on all of us to get vaccinated against COVID-19. There's a big shift in the vaccination program coming this week. From Thursday, the COVID jab will likely cost you. Community pharmacist Juliana Neal is a vaccination ambassador for the Pharmaceutical Society of Australia.
7: So we've really changed from that pandemic view, which we've never really experienced before, to now it being, I suppose, more business as usual, the way that we deal with all other vaccines.
6: COVID vaccines are moving to the National Immunisation Program, alongside vaccines for diseases including measles, RSV and the flu. An annual flu shot sets most of us back.

0: pack around $20. A COVID shot is expected to cost between $130 and $150. Juliana Neal believes vaccine companies are recouping the significant cost of researching and producing the COVID shot.
1: The technology behind the COVID vaccine is quite different to a flu vaccine. It is interesting, the price.
0: Those at high risk will still be able to get a free COVID vaccine subsidised by the federal government. That's anyone 65 and over, Aboriginal and Torres Strait Islander people aged 50 and over, and anyone with immunocompromising conditions. So far this year, 1.7 million COVID vaccines have been administered. That's comparable to the previous year, but a significant drop from the vaccination highs between 2021 and 2023. Juliana Neal predicts that figure will keep falling once the vaccine is no longer free.
1: A lot of us don't see that there will be a lot of uptake for it. It may be considered more sort of like your travel vaccine, so that people who are wanting it are maybe people that are travelling who don't want to get COVID when they're going overseas. I think it's going to be a hard call, particularly for people that are working in healthcare, so people who are working in hospitals or in aged care who are wanting to protect themselves and protect the vulnerable people that we're working with.
0: According to the National Communicable Disease Surveillance Dashboard, there have been 72,000 COVID cases reported this year, but that's likely to be well below the real figures because there's no requirement to report COVID cases anymore. GP and Immunisation Coalition Chair, Dr. Rod Pearce, expects cases to rise from Thursday.
2: There is a real risk when it goes off the radar that there'll be more infections, more deaths, and it'll slip through because we won't be testing it and we won't have accurate data.
0: Many workplaces offer free flu jabs for their staff, protecting both the workers and productivity. Dr. Pearce says the jury's still out on the benefits of a similar widespread program for COVID.
2: One of the reasons that we use flu vaccines is that it changes each year. The vaccines are cheap and they're safe and effective. Vaccinating every 18-year-old working on a building site has not got the scenario in the right way. So the place for long-term prevention and routine COVID vaccines at workplace is something that needs to be explored and looked at.
0: Do you expect there will be a run on vaccines in the next few days?
2: Don't think so, because certainly in our practice we've tried over the last month to remind people that it's changing and we haven't had a rush or people coming forward.
0: The last day for a free COVID vaccine is Wednesday.
3: Angus Randall there from the Top Stories podcast with that explainer on the situation with your COVID vaccines and why you might be reaching in your pocket to pay for them. State of the Nation, looking around some of the stories that have been in your news, to Sydney now. And if you are a grandparent, you might know that it's school holiday time, and often that is a great time for you to connect with your grandchildren. Now, on ABC Sydney, Drive presenter Sarah Dingle spoke with Dr. Amanda Salmon from the University of Queensland about research that shows caring for grandkids is actually good for your brain health.
4: Looking after grandchildren can be cognitively stimulating because you're having to remember things, you're planning, you're problem solving, and constantly responding to what's happening. So anyone with a young child will know there's always something new and always something going on. But it also helps you keep socially engaged, physically active, and gives you meaning and a sense of purpose, especially if you get to teach new skills or share your stories. It can give that real sense of legacy and purpose to somebody as well.
5: Wow. Now, this research found that it was beneficial to be a grandparent looking after your grandkids, but it was rather more beneficial for grandmothers than grandfathers. Is that right? Tell us about that.
4: Yeah, which is really interesting. And we don't know exactly why from the study, just that it is. So one possibility might be that grandmothers and grandfathers can do quite different caregiving roles. So it might be differences in the kinds of interactions they're having or the social connection or, you know, that kind of purpose or meaning they're getting from that role. But it should be acknowledged it could also be those selection effects. So what we mean by that is where women who maintain that better brain health are more are more able to remain actively involved with their grandchildren. So it's an interesting finding, but we can't quite say exactly what is responsible for that yet.
5: And this is not a reason for grandfathers to stop caring. It's beneficial for both. Tell us about, were there any sort of details about what kind of activities were most likely to boost brain health for grandparents looking after grandkids?
4: So we might expect things like helping with homework or playing games to be particularly beneficial just because they're more mentally stimulating. But this study in particular didn't identify one, really just that general engagement. So more broadly, I'd think things that are activities that are enjoyable to both so that you can have that genuine interaction. So any talking, playing, especially learning something new together or teaching each other, you know, going for a walk and in nature and engaging, cooking together. There's so many different things, but the important thing is it's something that the grandparent and the child enjoy doing.
3: Dr. Amanda Salmon there from the Uni of Queensland, talking about research that shows caring for your grandchildren is good for your brain health. And if you're doing that on school holidays, enjoy. It's ABC Radio Overnights, Francis Leach with you, State of the Nation, where we look at the stories around the country. And let's head to Perth now, where, well, for half of Perth anyway, it's been a tough few days. ABC Perth was in pastoral care mode yesterday as Fremantle Dockers supporters struggled to come to terms with the grand final loss that shocked them, with 5 minutes of brilliant football from the Brisbane Lions just snatching the premiership trophy out of their hands. Morning host Nadia Mitsopoulos spoke with sports psychologist Tracy Vivas to help listeners cope with what's been a tough few days.
6: It is a process of grieving, when not least when there's been so much hype and build-up leading into the grand final, but the fact that there were three quarters where, you know, we can honestly say that Frio dominated. It really came down to those last few minutes. So, you know, it's a massive shift in what the Frio supporters would have been experiencing.
7: Now, Tracy, you went to the grand final?
6: Did indeed.
7: Okay. and so is it the way we lost that makes this hurt a little bit more?
6: I think so, yes. 5 minutes to go, you were, what, 17 points up. Absolutely, you would have thought it was in the bag. And, you know, with just a shift in that momentum, I think that shock just makes it all the more, tough to swallow.
7: Now, Tracy, you mentioned that you actually do go through stages of grief. What are they? What are the stages? What? Just tell us what's going to happen over the next few days.
6: Yeah. Look, I think, there's probably, we're starting to move beyond a little bit of denial there. I think there was that disbelief for a while, maybe, after the game or when that last 5 minutes was playing out. I think now it's going to be, you know, Frio supporters are going to be wanting to debrief and process and go back over the game and talk about the what ifs. That's kind of that middle stage of the grief process, and then it'll be moving eventually through to acceptance in the next few weeks. And I think the off-season, that's what the beauty of it. It gives you time to reset and start to be really optimistic about next year.
3: Oh, I've been there. I've been there way too many times. Tracy Vivas there, psychologist, talking to Nadia Mitsopoulos, ABC Mornings in Perth, about the Fremantle Dockers fans coming to terms with their heartbreaking grand final loss and processing it all. Kate Mead, ABC reporter, to join us after the news with what's in our news today. But wherever you are around the country right now, it's time to head to your ABC newsroom.
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0: ABC News, I'm Thanmaya Navada. The Reserve Bank is highly tipped to raise interest rates when it meets today to what would be the highest level in 15 years. Nick Parmeter reports.
1: After six board meetings and four rate hikes so far this year, the official cash rate is sitting at 4.35%. And if both financial markets and economists are right in predicting another quarter of a percentage rise today, it'll take that up to 4.6%. As the federal government continues trying to curb inflation, Treasurer Jim Chalmers has pushed back on suggestions the government could do more to help households, instead directing blame towards global economic pressures and war in the Middle East. However, the silver lining for mortgage borrowers is that three out of Australia's four major banks are expecting the RBA to be done with rate hikes after today.
0: Tech companies would be required to immediately report rogue AI incidents to Australian cybersecurity authorities as well as organisations affected under new standards being developed by the federal government. The move's been prompted by OpenAI's three-month delay in alerting the government of website breaches. When an alert was finally sent, it was directed only to a low-level email inbox. The ABC understands the government wants to mandate notifying the Australian Signals Directorate in addition to any organisation breached by an AI agent. Overseas, five young British men arrested on explosives and terror charges near a US-operated airbase in England have been released on bail. Counter-terrorism detectives say they're investigating multiple lines of inquiry, including whether there's a link to Iran. Iran has earlier rejected any connection to the incident, which saw three vehicles stopped near the RAF Fairford base at the weekend, with bomb disposal experts called in. Head of counter-terrorism policing in the UK, Lawrence Taylor, says the men will be closely monitored.
2: To be very clear, this does not mean that the investigation is over. They are subject to stringent conditions on their movement and contact with others. They absolutely remain under investigation as we explore multiple lines of inquiry.
0: Qatari mediators are expected to hold talks with Iranian Foreign Minister Abbas Araghchi in New York and with the US side in the coming days. The talks will reportedly focus on an amended version of a seven-day proposal that Iran presented last week on the sidelines of the United Nations General Assembly. Mr. Araghchi remains in New York after attending the General Assembly. It's not immediately clear who will represent the US side in the talks with mediators. A SpaceX Starship rocket has crashed into the Pacific Ocean after completing a test flight into Earth's orbit earlier than planned. More from the BBC's Rebecca Morrell.
3: 90 minutes into the planned 10-hour flight, SpaceX announced they were cutting the mission short. The spacecraft eventually landed in the Pacific Ocean with a big explosion as it hit the waves. This was the 14th test flight for Starship, and NASA is keeping a close eye on its progress. The Starship rocket is providing a vital role in the US space agency's Artemis program and its plans to put astronauts back on the moon by 2028. There's still a long way to go.
0: Back home, there are calls for young Australians' views to be taken seriously as Gen Z and millennials make up the largest voting bloc in the country. Relationships Australia says it's hearing from more and more people who are experiencing some sort of fallout in their personal relationships because of political differences. Professorial Research Fellow at the Institute for Culture and Society at Western Sydney University, Professor Pip Collin, says young people just want to be heard.
4: A lot of young people across a whole range of different issues do have views and want to have a say and want those in power to do more. I don't yet think there's enough evidence that their perspectives are being taken seriously enough, quickly enough.
0: And in sports, swimming superstar Lani Pallister is aiming to continue her successful year in the pool at the National Short Course Championships in Sydney this week. She recently beat her American rival Katie Ledecky at the Pan Pacific Championships, taking out the 800 metres freestyle. Pallister says qualification for the World Short Course Championships later this year is now on the cards.
5: I think the biggest goal for me this year is going back to the World Championships and defending my back-to-back title in the 800. You know, I'd won it my first year in 2022 and then backed up in 2024, so to have the opportunity to go three would be absolutely unbelievable.
0: You're up to date with the latest ABC News. 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
1: Good morning, 6 minutes past five on the East Coast, 24 to five in South Australia and the Northern Territory, and 3:06 in the West. Coming up soon, Kate Mead, ABC reporter, having a look at the big stories of the day. But first, we need to have a look at the markets. Mike Girardi, independent finance consultant, is in New York City, and he joins us regularly on a Tuesday morning to get us up to date. Good morning, Mike. How are you?
2: Happy Tuesday to you, Francis. I am doing well. I hope you are.
1: I am. How are the markets started there on a Monday in the United States?
2: Well, not too good. The major market indices are trading lower. I would say it's the result of stalled U.S.-Iranian talks over the weekend and, you know, ongoing geopolitical friction in the Middle East that continues to keep crude prices high and inflation concerns at the forefront of investors' minds. Our 10-year bond today spiked to nearly 5.25%, dampening demand for equities, especially high growth and technology names, and fanning fears of rising inflation. Energy and consumer staple stocks are among the few gainers today as investors rotate out of growth to more defensive sectors. Precious metal stocks, on the other hand, are experiencing a very sharp decline today as rising yields makes holding them less attractive. We've had a mixed to lower European close, and the Dow Jones Industrial Average here at 3 o'clock is down 275 points to 51,553, or 0.6%. The S&P 500 and the NASDAQ are also down about 0.6%. Crude oil at the moment is up 15 cents to $92.56 a barrel. Gold is down 3.5% today, down $148.40 to $41.72.80 the ounce. Silver's down $3.21 to $61.59. And copper's down 13 cents to $6.64. The Aussie's trading flat in our market at 7.023. And looking ahead, your market's poised to open a little better, up about 15 points.
1: And that's it. Is the interest rate decision by the Fed Reserve a week or so ago one of the driving factors to the sort of situation in the markets at the moment, Mike?
2: It certainly hasn't helped. The Fed is actually trying to catch up to where the markets are pointing interest rates. The fact that the 10-year now is trading at 5.25% and the long bond is trading at rates that we haven't seen in many years is forcing the Fed to play catch up. So it's actually the market itself and the demand for treasuries that's driving interest rates. The bond market is worried about inflation in this country, and the Fed is just going to raise rates along with it, yeah.
1: Mike, great to get your insights, and we'll talk to you again next week.
2: Okay, Francis, have a great week.
1: You too. Mike Girardi there, independent finance consultant in the United States with a look at the markets as they open here in Australia on a Tuesday morning.
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1: At 9 minutes past five on the East Coast, 21 to five in South Australia and the Northern Territory, and 9 minutes past three in the West. Good morning to Kate Mead. How are you?
3: Good morning. We all recovered from our AFL wash-up and now into the next grand final, which, by the way, there's going to be performances now, I'm hearing. Some type of
1: busker.
3: Peter Vallandy says, hey, just you watch this 11 minutes before the game. There's something coming.
1: Does that mean that the $1 million that was supposed to be going to grassroots football has been reallocated, or is that still going to grassroots football?
3: Hopefully it's still going to grassroots football, and you never know. They may have found an amazing busker. Wouldn't that be great? It could be the next Tones and I, or is that too soon to make a joke about Tones and I?
1: No, it's never too soon. Go right ahead and do it. And, of course, we're thinking of all the people in Perth we just heard before the news about the grief counselling that's happening in
3: the
1: West.
3: How many days do you get, though, honestly? Like, it's Tuesday if we're talking about grief.
1: No, I still think about every day.
3: Okay, this is from the St Kilda supporter. Which one are you still grieving from?
1: Take your pick. I've been to four grand finals and haven't seen a win. So
3: Okay, I'm sorry then. That's okay. All right, sorry. Okay, Fremantle, you may have some extended
1: You've given
3: time.
1: Them a whole 72 hours to get over it.
3: How many days do you get at work for grief? You can have a few more days.
1: Now, Kate, we were speaking to Mike Girardi just a moment ago about the interest rates in the United States, and it's crunch time for Australian mortgage holders again today with the Reserve Bank and Michelle Bullock, no doubt, standing up at some stage. The Reserve Bank head to tell about what they've decided to do today.
3: The Reserve Bank 9 is what we'll call them, 9 on the board. They started their meeting yesterday. It will go in today. Usually, it's usually about 2:30. We start to hear what those decisions are. Look, there's been a lot of chatter about this already, that we are expecting a rise, but it is those conversations that wrap right around these interest rate announcements, aren't they? This is the sixth of the year. You know, they'll talk about what the next two interest rates look like, but really it's around what we look like, us that are trying to operate in Australia, and what does that mean for us and our housing loans, or perhaps the way our super is structured, and if we need to really start making some amendments into the way that we live. And it can be a challenging time around these interest rate rises, or, you know, whatever the announcement might be. It's not just that conversation about what do extra payments look like, or how do I adjust my lifestyle, but there's a lot of news stories around, you know, our Gen Zs being crunched out of markets and needing to stay at home and being with the bank of mum and dad. And I feel like all of these stories start to compound. So, you know,
1: it's a difficult situation for the Reserve Bank in that inflation is just so unwaveringly persistent. And given the global climate with the wars both in Ukraine and what's happening in the Middle East, you know, fuel prices are driving a lot of that. So that inflation is stuck very, very high, which drives spending. It means it's very expensive. The only way to bring inflation down, it seems, to try to dampen spending. But at the same time, that raises the price of borrowing money, which is really tough for people who are trying to pay a mortgage that's already stressing them out.
3: I don't know if it's that it's my age bracket, but I just feel like I just think about money all the time. What's coming next? How do we budget for this? You know, Christmas is on the way. Then I've got kids in their 20s that don't seem to, one of them seems to get the money thing and how it all goes around, and one has no clue. So I spend my time kind of worrying about when's that going to kick in, that they're going to work it out. But I didn't worry about it when I was in my 20s. Maybe I should have, and then I wouldn't have been worrying about it so much now. I don't know. It is.
1: Do you think it's different?
3: I worry now. I have, out of the three children, I have one that will potentially need to live in care or shared living or some type of service apartment so he can have care with for his life. I have one that I wonder if he'll ever get into the market, and one that's already kind of coupled up and have already purchased a home. So I think I sit within the three concerns, you know, like how are they, you know, going to structure up for the future? So it's always, it's just on the back of my mind.
1: Well, you should take some calls. 1-300-800-222. I mean, Kate's situation, it sounds like you've got all flavours of ice cream there to deal with when it comes to deal with interest rates and financial pressures for your kids. If you've got a similar situation, or you're watching your kids or grandkids trying to navigate this at the moment, what's it like to watch from afar? And I've got a daughter who's doing that as well, trying to save money, and it's really hard.
3: Do you jump around between the old school thinking, which is still very prevalent for me, which is you buy somewhere where you can afford, not where you want to live. You know, like you can't go and buy a McMansion that's brand new and what, you just get in to it. And the other part of me goes, well, yep, you could be living with us until you're 30 to try and save up. And then, you know, you might be a renter for your whole life. Who knows? Do you know what I mean? But do we have to stress about it this much? Maybe.
1: It's hard not to, because obviously your kids' ambitions, they talk to you about it.
3: Yeah.
1: They mention exactly what their dreams and aspirations are and how far they think they are actually from even beginning to make progress towards them.
3: Do you know, it's a great conversation. Does life all have to be about working and saving up to buy a house? Can't life be about, yeah, you work and yeah, you save and then you go and see the world? You know, can our kids have both now? Well, you know, once upon a time you could go backpacking around Europe through your 20s and then get back and then work and then buy a house. Are these kids going to be able to do that?
1: I don't know.
3: I need some sleep.
1: 1-300-800-222. We'd love to hear your stories about that and what you're experiencing with your own children or grandchildren around, you know, their attempts to save money or them dealing with the interest rate rises if they're looking at trying to buy a property for the first time, whether they're working and savings becoming incredibly difficult and frustrating because the cost of living just means every dollar is accounted for before they really do actually get to save. And maybe there is a question about also adjusting expectations about what you can do, you know, with your money whilst you're trying to save and whether you can have it all. I'm not going to go down the burnt salt path and talk about avocado on toast, right? I'm not saying
3: No, don't do that.
1: Yeah.
3: Because that's a given now.
1: Yeah. But is there a balance to be struck about going, well, if I want this, I'm going to have to sacrifice that as well as it just being really, really bloody tough.
3: Yeah, and wasn't it for us all? See, this is how I jump around.
1: Yeah. And it's a really good point, Kate. It wasn't easy.
3: No one gave us the.
1: But I think it's harder. I definitely think it's much harder now for younger people than it was when I was in the golden age of growing up as a 20-something in the 90s when none of these pressures seemed to be apparent.
3: It is. And this is what we're balancing, right? We're balancing the likes of, the 60 pluses that, you know, they had it on a completely different type of tough, but, you know, they work to get where they are and good on them. Yeah. Anyway.
1: 1-300-800-222 if you want to join the conversation, or you can text 0437 774 774. Another important aspect of today is Police Remembrance Day.
3: Yeah, that's it. And I have information from three states in front of me at the moment, information coming out of the ACT, information coming out of Sydney and Darwin, just about the different ceremonies that will be happening today. But of course, they're happening right around the country. And it's always that nice opportunity when we hear about what the states are doing that we take a moment to thank our local police officers if we know them or we see them about today, or to pause with them. There will be media coverage about it, that you'll hear it on the radio and on your socials as well. I mean, in Victoria, they had two police officers. But I was looking at if coming out of Darwin, police across the Northern Territory, they will be pausing to honour their fallen colleagues today. The new Northern Territory Police say that 11 former officers have died in the past 12 months. And that stopped me today. I thought, 11? Oh, sorry, 12. That's, wait a minute, now I'm jumping. 11 in 1 year. That's a lot. To me, that's one a month is what we're working out. So you'll hear about that one today, and there'll be some beautiful things to look at for you tonight on your news as well.
1: Okay, Police Remembrance Day across Australia today. In other news from the world of entertainment or...
3: Oh, thank you. Our gorgeous Mick, our producer, I said to him, please give me a bit of Maggie May. How can you love this? Now I know, by the way, what Adelaide feels like when they announce a world tour or an Australian tour and they say, we're coming to everywhere except for Adelaide. Rod Stewart has announced that he is doing a final encore tour, which I was so excited about, basically going everywhere, United States, Canada, United Kingdom, Europe. He's good to go, but no Australia. No, that's it.
1: Rod's given us the cold shoulder.
3: Yeah, and I feel a bit sad about that.
1: He's not going to squeak into his leather dacks and get down here one more time.
3: I would love that. You've seen him. I haven't seen him. I think this is why I am sitting in this camp of feeling a bit, you know, I'm going to have to remember all the times Mum played him on the records and in the car, and I would have had a brother. If I had a sister, she would have been named Maggie.
1: Was Mum a bit of a Rod fan?
3: I think she liked the leather pants.
1: I was going to say. The Do You Think I'm Sexy era Rod?
3: I don't know. He was just on a lot. Him and Dolly Parton, they were a real feature in our family. What about you? Would you have gone to see him one last time?
1: No, not this time. I think it's done.
3: As in two past it?
1: I think so.
3: Oh, I don't know. I saw Elton John, you know, when he was last here for the Down the Yellow Brick Road. It was phenomenal. It was just so good. We just had ACDC not long ago. They sold out stadiums.
1: Which was great. But at the same time, I went to those shows and I thought, oh, Brian Johnson needs about half an hour between each song because he was really struck. They had to stop and but, just give him a bit of downtime between
3: each
1: track.
3: Didn't you get to just enjoy it?
1: I did. I had a great time, but I was also concerned for his well-being at the end of every song.
3: I mean, they have people on site, Francis,
1: The Elton tour too, which made me laugh because it did have elements of Spinal Tap to it. I did see that show where he's... piano was on a hydraulic trolley so that he didn't actually have to walk to the end of the stage. It just moved. He just sat there. It was like, you know how you got in houses with stairs.
3: Up your stairs.
1: They've got the lift that helps older people get around.
3: Hey, I think if you're doing world tour, you've earned the right.
1: He had that on stage.
3: To be hydraulicked around the stage. That's fantastic. Anyway, so sorry, Rod Stewart fans. It is exciting that he's having a world tour, the final encore, but no Aussie.
1: You know why? He wants to get back to play with his model trains.
3: Is that what it is? I wondered why he would be doing this. Why would he need to do this tour?
1: Have you had a look at his model train setup?
3: I did this morning. Are we allowed to call it model train? Is that what we're allowed to call
1: That's
3: it?
1: That's what you're eating.
3: Yeah, we can't call it a train set.
1: Don't call it a train set.
3: What is the difference, by the way?
1: Scale model people get very, very upset if you refer to their scale models because it is all done to scale. Like it is a scale model of a particular setting. So it's not just a train set. They get very thingy about it. I have these people in my life.
3: Oh.
1: But it's amazing.
3: So do you go around to their house and sit cross-legged and like get to flick the switch? Like, tell me what happens.
1: Brett might be listening.
3: Good morning, Brett. We're not making fun of you. We're curious.
1: Scale models of different things, but trains are his passion.
3: And does he hand paint them?
1: He hand paints everything. He builds everything in tiny scale. It's superb.
3: Yeah.
1: If I say to him, train set, I get a very stern look.
3: And do you go to his house and cross your legs and wait to see if you're allowed to switch the button to make the lights go on?
1: He brings his scale models in a little box and shows me them.
3: Oh.
1: When he's built them.
3: Do you know what? I love the passion for that. Everyone's got to have a passion. And if it's, what did you say? Models?
1: Scale
3: That's
1: models.
3: It. I didn't want to say train set.
1: Sorry. Steve Campbelltown. Good morning, Steve.
4: Good morning. How are you all?
1: I'm well.
3: Good. What's going on, Steve?
4: So I'm 52 and I just moved in the 27th of July this year in my first home.
3: Oh, well done. Yeah, well
4: first
3: done
4: apartment.
3: To you.
4: And I stolen a Nana's handbag and got a great price, but it took me 30 years to... get to where I am.
3: And what did you have to give up to get there? Like, was there something that you had to, you know, change about your lifestyle to be able to get here or, you know?
4: It's hard to say because during the course of the time, family members passed away and, my father and two brothers passed away and I sort of had to help out. Mm. My mum, you know, and funeral costs and everything, so it's, you know, it goes down, goes up, goes down, goes up.
3: Yeah.
4: But it's extremely hard. And, you know, with interest rates looming tomorrow or today, it's tough. I'm paying $2,300 a month.
1: It's a lot.
4: It's a lot. I can afford it. I mean, my wage can do it. I just think that a lot of these younger people, younger generations, they're going to find it really tough to understand how to put away or set aside money and just leave it there. Don't touch it. You know, that's for your home loan. You said it's your home loan.
1: Yeah. Well, good on you, Steve.
4: Deposit. Thank you.
1: Thank you for your insight there because it's tough for everyone who's in that situation. Today's going to be a tough day. Hey, Kate, we need to get to Kim Napier in North Launceston, Northern Tasmania, to have a chat with her. But we thank you for your presence here this morning and for to all the scale modellers of Australia.
3: Much respect. No offence. It was all with love.
1: None taken. Thank you.
3: Thank you, Francis.
1: Kate Mead.
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1: Kim Napier is the breakfast presenter at ABC Northern Tasmania, beautiful Launceston. Good morning, Kim.
5: Good Good morning, Francis. How are you?
1: I am well. Now, the transplant games are being held in Launceston. Tell us about that.
5: They are. I just wanted to weigh in on the 32-year-old son I have trying to get into the market.
1: Tough.
5: I reckon rent is demonstrated savings. I reckon get rid of the idea of having a deposit, because if you can afford $700 a week rent, then you can service a loan.
1: Wow, that's a steep rent.
5: Yeah, and that's not even in the good part of town.
1: Wow.
5: Anyway, that's my food for thought. I was sitting here thinking, oh, I've got to get in, I've got to get in, I'm going to talk about this. And then the other thing is lower your expectations. You will get, this is bad parenting, you will get an inheritance.
1: If you're lucky, not everyone, but yes.
5: Oh, well, we operate on

0: spreadsheet, that the third spreadsheet is all based on inheritance. Anyway, we do digress. The Transplant Games are in Launceston for the first time in their 40-year history. What a fantastic celebration of life, Francis.
1: Well, it's amazing that we've got enough people with have had transplanted organs and whatnot that can actually participate in these games, because if you think 40, 50 years ago, it wasn't a possible thing to do it full stop.
0: That's true, very true. 600 athletes, actually, will take part. It kicked off on the weekend and will wrap up on Saturday. And there are all sorts of sports. There's 17 in total, but they range from basketball to Scrabble and everybody's favourite game, pickleball.
1: Yes, it's hot.
0: It's hot. We've got that and netball as exhibition games during the week here in Launceston. So, yeah, and a good opportunity to start conversations around organ donation, organ donation, encourage more Australians to register.
1: Yeah, and is the city taken to it? Is there a good vibe about it?
0: Oh, 100%. How can you not? There's nearly 1,000 people in the city. That's interstate and international visitors, not just, you know, locals. And, yeah, they're all really behind it. So great buzz.
1: Now, Launceston's a beautiful, beautiful place, as is that whole northwest of Tasmania. I spent a lot of time working there over the years in Devonport and beyond. But I do love it at this time of the year in particular, in Lonnie. And part of it is because of the blossom that's blooming. Tell us the story of that.
0: Well, I can educate you, actually, because I educated myself. So if you go on a walk today and you look at the trees that are just about to, you know, leaf, if that's the term, they're in blossom, right? That is not the same as Japanese cherry blossom. And Deloraine in the Meander Valley is home to cherry trees that only flower for 10 days to 2 weeks every year. That's what's unique about them. That's what sets them apart from a tree that's blossoming. And the reason why we have these trees in Deloraine is that we started growing buckwheat for Japanese soba noodles in the north and northwest in the 80s. And that connection was celebrated by these trees that were donated by Rick Shiratori, who was the president of the Shiratori Flour Mills. And then they're celebrated every year with a fantastic festival called the Hanami Trail. And Hanami means just to sit there and watch the trees.
1: What a great thing to do.
0: I know. How fantastic. So you've missed it this year, Francis, but maybe next year.
1: Did you go and have a look?
0: Yes, absolutely stunning. How can you not when you've got something from Japan, a Japanese cherry tree that only blossoms for 10 days to 2 weeks. And there was a whole celebration around it as well.
1: And for people who don't know what they look like, give us a bit of a descriptor.
0: Well, they're not as, they're, well, yeah, they just look like small trees with blossom on them, actually. So I want you to imagine kind of a small weepy tree, but not like a little tiny, you know, Japanese weeping willow with blossom.
1: Beautiful.
0: Yeah, stunning, right?
1: And what's on the program this morning for those listening in the north of Tas?
0: Well, they can expect a fantastic program, as always. We're talking about the Cataract Gorge and the generations of Launceston families that have played on the equipment at the Fairy Dell. Now, that much-loved old playground equipment.
1: Yeah,
0: it's been given a new lease of life. So we'll be asking your playground memories and favourite piece of equipment.
1: Good stuff. Hey, great to chat.
0: Yep, you too, Francis. Cheers.
1: Have a great show. Kim Napier, breakfast presenter with ABC Northern Tasmania. You can listen to her on your local radio. It's news time.
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6: ABC News. Good morning, I'm Simon Lauder. The Reserve Bank is widely anticipated to lift interest rates to their highest level in 15 years today. The Treasurer has defended Labor's track record on inflation, saying high petrol prices are to blame rather than government spending. Jim Chalmers has pointed to a budget deficit $6 billion lower than the May forecast as proof the government had been limiting spending growth. Chief Economist at Westpac and former RBA Assistant Governor Lucy Ellis says the Reserve Bank Board has a tough decision ahead.
7: There are a lot of competing pressures going on affecting the Australian economy at the moment, and many of them are not sourced from Australia. Remember, we've got an energy price shock coming from the conflict in the Middle East. We've got pressures coming from the El Nino and what that might be doing to food prices.
6: The Greens will meet this week to discuss

0: Asked the party leadership after the shock resignation of Larissa Waters. Here's political reporter Nicole Asher.
1: Green Senator Larissa Waters announced last night she'll step down from the top job due to illness, revealing she's been battling chronic kidney disease. Senator Waters will take a leave of absence to focus on her recovery before returning to the parliament, where she intends to remain as a senator for Queensland. Her colleagues were advised of her decision shortly before she made the news public, and it's expected a decision on the future of the leadership will be made in the coming days, with the ABC told a new leader will be decided on sooner rather than later.
0: Goodman Group has withdrawn plans for a $1.2 billion data centre on Sydney's North Shore after fierce community opposition. AI reporter Cam Wilson has the story.
2: The three-storey Project Mars development in Lane Cove would have been about 20 metres from the nearest home. Lane Cove West Public School was just 160 metres away. Local groups opposed the project and took their concerns to a Senate inquiry last week. At that hearing, Liberal Senator Sarah Henderson repeatedly urged Goodman to abandon the proposal. Goodman has now told the New South Wales Planning Department it won't proceed with the project. The company says it considered changes in the policy and regulatory environment, alongside feedback from the community.
0: Rescue teams in Nepal are searching for a dozen missing people after an avalanche that's killed at least four people during severe weather in the region. ABC correspondent Natalie Whiting reports.
3: Four bodies have been found after an avalanche struck the base camp of Mount Hamlung in Nepal. Rescuers are still searching for another 12 people who are missing. 10 have been rescued. The dead and missing are Nepali who were there preparing for international visitors set to arrive for the climbing season. Flooding and landslides in the same region were also caused by heavy rainfall. Conditions are easing as a weather system over the Bay of Bengal weakens. In Thailand's capital Bangkok, thousands remain stranded in their homes after flooding there. Natalie Whiting, ABC News.
0: Israel's Prime Minister has reportedly met the leader of the United Arab Emirates in a secret weekend trip to Abu Dhabi that's fueling controversy around what he knew about the October 7 attacks before they happened. Middle East correspondent Caitlin Kelly reports.
4: Benjamin Netanyahu is under pressure after a secret four-hour trip to Abu Dhabi, where reports suggest he asked UAE leader Mohammed bin Zayed to deny warning him of the October 7th Hamas attacks. It follows a report by Israeli outlet Haaretz that this warning was given to Netanyahu and never passed to intelligence, a claim he denies. The Wall Street Journal and The Atlantic reported that Egyptian officials also warned Netanyahu before the attack, turning the lead up to October 7th into a contentious election issue, with Israelis due at the polls in just a month. Caitlin Kelly, ABC News, Jerusalem.
0: Five men accused of being involved in an alleged terror plot at a UK airbase have been released on bail. Here's Europe correspondent Elias Kluwer in London.
5: UK counter-terror police say the five men suspected of being involved in an alleged terror plot targeting the Fairford airbase in southwest England were all British nationals in their 20s. The men have been released on bail under strict conditions and police are investigating whether they had links to any foreign government, including Iran. The airbase that was allegedly targeted is occasionally used by American long-range bombers, and Tehran has previously threatened the UK if it continued to aid the US war effort. But the Iranian government has denied any involvement and says claims linking the country to the Foyward plot are a Western conspiracy.
0: A drone operator has been charged over an alleged plot to murder a man in Sydney's southwest. The 18-year-old was arrested in West Hoxton earlier this month when he was found in a car flying a drone in the early hours of the morning. Police allege he'd been using the drone to conduct surveillance as part of the murder plot. ABC News.
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6: 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Don't delay. You might know these warnings for bushfire, but across Australia, the same system will cover floods, storms, and extreme heat. For warnings near you, go to abc.net.au/emergency.
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9: Welcome to your Tuesday. It's coming up to 24 to 6 on the East Coast. It's 6 past 5 in South Australia and the Northern Territory, 24 to 4 in the West. In a little while, Professor Steve Worthington at Swinburne University is going to talk to us about the issue that will be certainly relevant to you.

0: You want to use your credit card next because from Thursday, businesses won't be able to add credit card charges to your bill. So will that change the way we pay for things? Well, we're going to talk to him about that and how that will also change other aspects of whether we're buying, spending, but also how we use our credit cards and how our banks treat us as well. So that's coming up. Matt Bass is our person at the Bureau of Meteorology this morning to give us an understanding of what the weather is going to do for us on this Tuesday. Good morning, Matt.
1: Good morning, Francis.
0: How is the weather picture across the country?
1: Yeah, look, not too bad across most of the country today. We've got a ridge of high pressure that's just sitting off the coastline of southern New South Wales there. That's basically keeping conditions mostly stable across Tassie, Vic and New South Wales this morning. So under that, look, we do have some clear skies with some fog patches and, some pretty, a bit of a chilly morning. We are seeing summer temperatures down to as low as -3.5 around the central plateau of Tasmania. We do have a frost warning this morning for some parts of Tasmania. But away from that ridge, look, we've got a trough pushing northwards around southeast Queensland at the moment. It's just sitting around the Harvey Bay area, and just to the south of that we are seeing relatively showery conditions around parts of the Sunshine Coast, and has been a little bit wet in Brisbane overnight. A little bit further to the west, look, Adelaide's going to see northerly temperatures or northerly winds come down with warm temperatures up to around about potentially 12 or 13 degrees above average for this time of year. And Perth, a bit more stable under a ridge as well. In terms of the actual temperatures around the traps, we're looking at 22 and partly cloudy in Sydney, Melbourne partly cloudy 24, Brisbane that morning shower or two 23. Hopefully those showers should be cleared by the middle of the day. Perth showers increasing later on 20 degrees. Adelaide partly cloudy, top of 33. Hobart partly cloudy 22. Canberra mostly sunny 21, and Darwin possible shower 34.
0: Thank you, Matt. Matt Bass there at the Bureau of Meteorology with that look at today's weather across Australia. Oh, Saturday, this is Vance Joy.

0: Still got a few days to go before we can enjoy a bit of Saturday sun. Vance Joy with us here on ABC Radio overnights at 19 to 6 on the East Coast, 11 past 5 in South Australia and the Northern Territory, and it's 19 to 4 in the West.
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0: Good morning. From Thursday, businesses won't be able to add credit card charges. I'm sure they're not going to miss them. They're not going to add credit card charges and surcharges to your bill. So how's that going to change how we pay for things? Well, Professor Steve Worthington is a payment systems expert at Swinburne University, and he joins us to talk about it this morning. G'day, Steve. How are you?
2: Good morning, Francis. I'm very well. How are you?
0: I'm well. Look, this has been something that I think most people who look at these surcharges and go, why am I paying for the privilege of paying for something? And go, are quite glad to see the back of. So is it all good news for consumers?
2: Well, it's not all good news, that's for sure. But basically, fundamentally, I think it is. My stance on this is that really, when I did a submission to the RBA about this, my title was, the price that you see is the price that you pay. So that's what surcharging was always getting me, because the price you saw in the menu, you actually ended up paying more as you get till the end of the day. So I think it gives a clarity about what things cost, and that's the background to that one. But there's going to be some problems here, because there'll be, not problems, but some changes where people who have credit cards, who think that they're following getting a lot of perks and frequent flyer points from that, etc., they will suffer because there'll be less and less of that kind of money coming back, if you like, from their card issuer, the banks.
0: Yeah, so we heard some stories yesterday, and we'll hear more today about the reorganisation of some of these schemes which have been used to entice people to use credit cards. And people have gone in there and say, well, I'll get a certain number of credit frequent flyer points, so I can use that money to turn into products that I can. And that's going to disappear as a consequence. So the banks are being told to get rid of their charges, but they're going to claw it back elsewhere.
2: Well, yes, they're not been told to do that, but they are doing that, because as well as this surcharge being taken away, if you like, the other side of the coin here is that the RBA, with the same instance, also limited what's called the interchange rate, which is part of the merchants' fees that merchants pay. And they cut that back from 0.8 to 0.3 of the price of the whatever you're purchasing. So that means there's less and less money flowing into the banks from them issuing cards and people using those cards. And they don't have, that means that money that came in from that interchange area was what funded all the frequent flyer point schemes, etc. So when that's not coming through, they have to cut that back and reduce those perks to what we had. So we might find a number of people actually start ditching their credit cards and presumably just relying on their debit cards.
0: Yes, because often a lot of people used to just use their credit cards because it had that extra benefit. Absolutely. Can you just explain to us, Professor Worthington, what were the charges? Why were they established? And how many different ones were there that sort of got to this point where people were rightly cynical when they went and paid with a credit card? They just felt like they were just being pilfered every time.

0: transactions. So it's had its run 24 years on. And again, to follow your second point, many merchants, they're meant to have different surcharges, one surcharge for credit, one surcharge for debit. But at the end of the day, it's too complicated. They used to bundle it together and just have one particular percentage, somewhere sometimes around about 1.5 or even up to 2.0 for the surcharge. So merchants were, you know, actually using this as another source of income for them as well, which is another reason why I think that it's glad to be seeing the back of it.
1: And merchants pay a fee, don't they, to actually use a credit card facility?
0: Yes, they do. Well, in the sense that, yes, because there are fees. They're called merchant service fees, and it's the way that we're paying with credit or debit, it goes through a system. EFTPOS is the same as well, and so there are costs there, yes.
1: So, I mean, is this going to be hard for small businesses to handle now, or are they going to see an influx of, what's your prediction, an influx of people returning to using cash?
0: Well, I think the first bit of your question, yes, it will be particularly small and medium-sized merchants. They're the ones who actually probably in the majority actually gave us surcharging. The major supermarkets don't do that, for example, but the smaller shops did. So they're going to miss out on that bit of extra money, if you like.
1: They've got to find that extra money now to pay their service fees anyway, so that's got to come from somewhere.
0: Yeah, exactly. So we might be seeing some small increases in the costs of what we buy from those kind of merchants, because they can in a way that they can recover their loss of surcharging is to add a little extra onto their prices. That remains to be seen, because of course it doesn't start until Thursday of this week. What was the second part of your question there about what we can do?
1: Just if people are going to return to cash. But I think you've just mentioned there, Professor Worthington, is that if people are, small business are going to add costs to people's products and services to try to offset the fees that they're missing out on to pay for their service fee to satisfy the banks to have the facility to use credit cards, it's just going to add to inflation, isn't it?
0: Well, that is somewhat degree likely, yes. It would yet to see that happen, but I think that may well happen, because that's it. One, the quickest way and the easiest way for a merchant to actually recover that loss of surcharging. But to answer the second part of your question about the cash one, and the Australian Competition and Consumer Commission, the ACCC, came out a couple of weeks ago now with saying that it is perfectly legal for a merchant to accept cash and to give a discount for cash as well. And I saw something the other day, I bought a cup of coffee in a shop, and it said, if you pay by cash, we'll give you 10% back from, you know, as in a discount. So I think this actually, use that as an example, but I think a lot of people might start using cash, because actually that's going to cause them less aggravation and not that they're spending too much. And if the merchants go on reducing the prices as well, or discounting cash prices, then that could end up with us using cash much more than we do.
1: So these things go in waves, a bit like the use of listening to MP3s and streaming music, and suddenly everyone's buying vinyl records again, because these things come and go in fashion.
0: That's very true. That's well put. That's a good example. Yes, yeah. Come round, yeah.
1: It must be hard for the government, though, and for those with good intentions, trying to reduce pressure and price pressure for both for consumers and people who feel like they're paying for something that they don't really get any value out of, and suddenly they're finding themselves running into all these headwinds and problems associated with removing these charges.
0: Mm-hmm. Well, it will be a bit of a test for the politicians, yes, particularly the government one, to say, look, we're sorry about this, but the prices have gone up slightly, but then we're going up all the time anyway. And I do think myself, my own personal feeling, that I just got so... I used to get really upset, really, when I was doing paying surcharging. And one example, just to finish off, I took my family out for a restaurant a couple of months ago, and at the end of the day, I thought I'll go and pay the bill. And I went there, and I was asked, do I want to give a tip? And I said yes, and pressed the button again, the percentage for a tip. And then when I looked at my receipt, I'd been surcharged on the food, etc., but I'd also been surcharged on my tip that I gave them. Which I thought was cheeky, to say the least.
1: Very cheeky, to say the least. Look, we really appreciate your insight this morning. Thank you for being with us.
0: My pleasure, Francis. Thank you.
1: Professor Steve Worthington, Payment Systems.

expert at Swinburne University, talking to us that about the fact that from Thursday, businesses won't be able to add credit card surcharges to your bill. I'm sure you're used to seeing it whenever you go and tap away. But as he said, there are different consequences for that, maybe increased prices to offset that. And if you've got a credit card that's sort of relied on racking up frequent flyer points or other sort of rewards, well, there'll be less and less of that as the banks try to find a way to recoup the money that they're now foregoing as surcharges disappear. ABC Radio Overnight, here's the Hawks.

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0: Thanks for being with me this morning. Good texts coming through from Richard in Forestville. Hey, Francis, I got a 10% discount for cash at a cafe in the entrance last Sunday. There you go. Pay cash, get the discount. Maybe that's the way forward if you're out there spending and trying to avoid those surcharges, which are disappearing off the map. But also, this is in a more serious note from Shay on Kangaroo Island, ending up spending cash, that's all well and good. But if you live in a rural area where there are no longer banking services, like where he might be, people in the regions are the losers again. We're not going to get the discounts if they've got no bank in the neighbourhood, which is perfectly reasonable observation. Hey, I'm going to leave you with this bright moment from the great man, Louis Armstrong.
7: This is Overnight.
0: Have a great day. I'll catch you tomorrow.

0: Satchmo, as his friends called him. The great, great
1: Louis Armstrong.
0: And wonderful world. Have a wonderful Tuesday, wherever you are around the country. It's time for your ABC News.
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5: ABC News, good morning, I'm Simon Lauder. The Reserve Bank is widely anticipated to lift interest rates to their highest level in 15 years today. The Treasurer has defended Labor's track record on inflation, saying high petrol prices are to blame rather than government spending. Jim Chalmers has pointed to a budget deficit $6 billion lower than the May forecast as proof the government had been limiting spending growth. Chief Economist at Westpac and former RBA Assistant Governor Lucy Ellis says the Reserve Bank board has a tough decision ahead.
6: There are a lot of competing pressures going on affecting the Australian economy at the moment, and many of them are not sourced from Australia. Remember, we've got an energy price shock coming from the conflict in the Middle East. We've got pressures coming from the El Nino and what that might be doing to food prices.
5: The Greens will meet this week to discuss the party leadership after the shock resignation of Larissa Waters. Here's political reporter Nicole Asher.
7: Greens Senator Larissa Waters announced last night she'll step down from the top job due to illness, revealing she's been battling chronic kidney disease. Senator Waters will take a leave of absence to focus on her recovery before returning to the Parliament, where she intends to remain as a Senator for Queensland. Her colleagues were advised of her decision shortly before she made the news public, and it's expected a decision on the future of the leadership will be made in the coming days, with the ABC told a new leader will be decided on sooner rather than later.
5: Goodman Group has withdrawn plans for a $1.2 billion data centre on Sydney's North Shore after fierce community opposition. AI reporter Cam Wilson has the story.
8: The three-storey Project Mars development in Lane Cove would have been about 20 metres from the nearest home. Lane Cove West Public School was just 160 metres away. Local groups opposed the project and took their concerns to a Senate inquiry last week. At that hearing, Liberal Senator Sarah Henderson repeatedly urged Goodman to abandon the proposal. Goodman has now told the New South Wales Planning Department it won't proceed with the project. The company says it considered changes in the policy and regulatory environment, alongside feedback from the community.
5: Rescue teams in Nepal are searching for a dozen missing people after an avalanche that's killed at least four people during severe weather in the region. ABC correspondent Natalie Whiting reports.
9: Four bodies have been found after an avalanche struck the base camp of Mount Hamlung in Nepal. Rescuers are still searching for another 12 people who are missing. 10 have been rescued. The dead and missing are Nepali, who were there preparing for international visitors set to arrive for the climbing season. Flooding and landslides in the same region were also caused by heavy rainfall. Conditions are easing as a weather system over the Bay of Bengal weakens. In Thailand's capital Bangkok, thousands remain stranded in their homes after flooding there. Natalie Whiting, ABC News.
5: Israel's Prime Minister has reportedly met the leader of the United Arab Emirates in a secret weekend trip to Abu Dhabi that's fueling controversy around what he knew about the October 7 attacks before they happened. Middle East correspondent Caitlin Kelly reports.
10: Benjamin Netanyahu is under pressure after a secret four-hour trip to Abu Dhabi, where reports suggest he asked UAE leader Mohammed bin Zayed to deny warning him of the October 7th Hamas attacks. It follows a report by Israeli outlet Haaretz that this warning was given to Netanyahu and never passed to intelligence, a claim he denies. The Wall Street Journal and The Atlantic reported that Egyptian officials also warned Netanyahu before the attack, turning the lead up to October 7th into a contentious election issue, with Israelis due at the polls in just a month. Caitlin Kelly, ABC News, Jerusalem.
5: Five men accused of being involved in an alleged terror plot at a UK airbase have been released on bail. Elias Kluwer reports from London.
11: UK counter-terror police say the five men suspected of being involved in an alleged terror plot targeting the Fairford airbase in southwest England were all British nationals in their 20s. The men have been released on bail under strict conditions, and police are investigating whether they had links to any foreign governments, including Iran. Iran. The airbase that was allegedly targeted is occasionally used by American long-range bombers, and Tehran has previously threatened the UK if it continued to aid the US war effort. But the Iranian government has denied any involvement and says claims linking the country to the foiled plot are a Western conspiracy.
5: A drone operator has been charged over an alleged plot to murder a man in Sydney's southwest. The 18-year-old was arrested in West Hoxton earlier this month when he was found in a car flying a drone in the early hours of the morning. Police allege he'd been using the drone to conduct surveillance as part of the murder plot. You're up to date with the latest ABC News.
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12: Mani nina budni gana yatana, nina padni padni ma puki mokabandu. 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Wara gana bera tiakandu, puki bera tiakandi, tarkari mankutichadlu. We are broadcasting on sacred Kaurna land. We pay our respects to all the Kaurna people, past, present and to our future generations. 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The spirit still lives amongst the steel, concrete, roads and lawns. Now let's recognise the Kaurna people, the language and land, and learn about the past so that we can seize our future.
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13: Very good morning, 5:30 Clubbers. Oh my goodness, are you awake because it's been such a warm night? 23 degrees beautiful. As we speak. Good morning, Spence.
14: Beautiful.
13: Yeah,
14: it was Spence, warm last night. When do you get to the stage where you put the fan on, the overhead fan? That wasn't supposed to be a difficult question.
13: Well, no, I didn't last night anyway. And I still had the quilt on for some reason, but I had the window open.
14: Yeah. So we have a fan going all year.
13: Really?
14: Yeah, yeah. I reverse directions during winter and it just moves air around.
13: Wow. Okay. My husband is one of those people who thinks it makes his throat dry.
14: Ah.
13: So.
14: Okay. Yeah. Actually, now, I kind of agree.
13: Yeah.
14: I kind of agree.
13: 5:30 Clubbers, time for you to ring in. Spencer's decided to come back and join us for a second day, so he wasn't put off by the first, which is always good news. But, you know, you might be up early for the warmth. You might be up early for different reasons. Give us a ring. Be part of it. This is your half hour, 1-300-222-891. Or you can text us. I'm on 0467-922-891.
14: Just reading the text messages for Troy last night.
13: They're not missing you, Spence.
14: No, they're not missing me. What's going on? No, actually, I went to bed with Troy last night, and it was good listening. He was talking about some work that's being done to commemorate the anniversary of the bombing of Darwin, and it was really good. And he was playing good music. So, yeah, no, it's in safe hands.
13: You look like you're saying that begrudgingly.
14: No, not at all. I'm glad that you enjoyed Troy's company last night.
13: Now, well, the other thing you did last night was sit down and watch the Chrissy Amphlett show on Australian Story, and we're quite like that. But you love your music. I mean, one of the comments that's coming through is that Troy is matching you on the whole music front, which is good news. Mm. I like your music. But what about the news this morning that Rod Stewart... Legend, been around for as long as I can remember, as long as I literally have been listening to music, I think, has announced his farewell tour.
14: Not coming to Australia. No. That is perhaps a little disappointing. I've never seen him live.
13: But I've seen him a couple of times.
14: Yeah. What's he like?
13: What you'd expect. He's a showman. He's a showman. I mean, I have never thought he's had the best voice, but he knows how to perform on stage. I've got to say I think I've seen him twice. And the second time, I could have.
14: No good.
13: Well, it was okay. It was okay. Look, he hit some moments and heights that I liked, but I could just have easily if stayed home.
14: See, my first experience of being disillusioned with an artist, a performer, was Rod Stewart, because I was living in England at the time, and he was big in the early to mid 1970s, and I really liked what he did, but I saw him do a live performance on a British variety show or something. You know, the Brits do good variety shows. And I saw him do a live performance there and I thought, wow, that's not the same.
13: Oh.
14: It took me by surprise just how average he was in the flesh.
13: Wow, you're calling Rod Stewart average.
14: On that particular occasion, it took me by surprise. And so he's the first example of seeing or of hearing something that is obviously heavily produced compared to something that is being performed live. And it didn't live up to expectations.
13: Oh, well, there you go, Spence. Yeah. Well, maybe that's what I was thinking the second time round. And look, you know, there are people you go back and see or performers you go back and see time and time again because you think they're amazing. In fact, I'd love to hear from you. If you've got a band or an artist that you would just go back to every time.
14: Straight away.
13: Because, you know, because you just know that they're going to deliver. Give us a ring, 1-300-222-891. You can also text on 0467-922-891. Because there are some artists who would do... See, I reckon Kylie, we've just been talking about Kylie over the weekend, she would be in that category because I think she will always deliver. Even if you don't love her music or whatever, she would deliver the show.
14: I'm not sure if I'd go to a Kylie concert. I'm not sure if I'd part with my... hard earned to go and see Kylie. I don't know. I've never had the choice. See, I wouldn't go see Pink, for instance.
13: Oh, I went to see Pink.
14: Mm.
13: Did not. I was invited to go to see Pink.
14: Yeah.
13: So I wouldn't have chosen to go to see Pink. One of the best shows I've ever seen. That would make me part my money to see her again.
14: Well, so my wife went, and I now wish I had. Because she said it was fantastic.
13: Totally. I don't think you have to. I reckon Pink is one of those ones who blows you out of the water.
14: Yeah.
13: When you see her, had no expectations about what it would be like, got there and went, didn't even really know her songs, to be honest, when I got there. But the spectacle she put on was just amazing.
14: So who have you gone to see many, many times?
13: Robbie Williams.
14: Oh, Robbie Williams. I've not seen Robbie Williams live either.
13: Oh, there is no better person to interact with the crowd, to have

0: fun, to give you a good time.
1: Mm.
0: A good time.
1: Yeah. See, a colleague was so determined to go and see Robbie Williams last time he was in Australia that she joined the Robbie Williams fan club so that she could get priority access to tickets.
0: Wow.
1: Mm.
0: Okay. Well, yeah, that's committed.
1: Yeah.
0: I'm not sure I'd be sort of doing that, but happy to go along for the ride. So which bands, artists, would you go and see repeatedly? We're asking you that with Rod Stewart making the decision not to come to Australia. Now, to be fair to Rod, one of the reasons is probably we know that he's had some health issues of late. It's a long flight to Australia. Maybe that would just be considered too much for him.
1: It's a long flight from the UK to Australia, to America as well.
0: Not as much.
1: Oh, well, it's a
0: you
1: hop.
0: You could do that in a day, like in a work day as opposed to a full day.
1: Yeah.
0: And then, yeah, anyway, we'll see. I'd suggest that might have that.
1: I love this text here. The 64. I've seen them 10 times now. And as you would. I mean, we've had them in the studio often. And I was so thrilled for them that they made the final of The Voice. Jane's on the phone from Manapara. Hello, Jane. Hello, Jane.
0: Oh, Jane, we've got you, I think. Who would you go and see repeatedly? Yep. We've got you, Jane.
2: Oh, great. The Most Incredible, who are just celebrating officially their 50th anniversary of getting together, and that's you too.
0: Oh, yes. Now, there was a time, in fact, I'm trying to, was it Footy Park? It was the concert to go to. There was no bigger deal than going to see you two at Footy Park.
2: Absolutely. I think I've seen them, well, they played there in 06, which was the most recent.
0: I was going to say 20
2: years
0: ago.
2: Yeah, and then the first time I saw them was 89, which was at Memorial Drive. So I think I've seen them 5 times in Adelaide and travelled to Melbourne and to Sydney to see them as well.
1: Wow. Oh, that's impressive.
0: Now,
2: same tour.
0: Oh, this was all on the same tour.
2: The Sydney and Adelaide did the same. So I went and saw them in Adelaide on the Tuesday at Adelaide Oval and went, oh, my God, this is incredible, and there's tickets left in Sydney. And, yeah, jumped on a plane and went to Sydney and saw them on the Saturday night at the SCG.
0: And just as good?
2: Oh, incredible. better the second. I mean, I don't know, maybe they're like a good cheese or a good wine and they just get better with age because they're just charismatic and amazing and, I'll travel anywhere to see them.
0: That's,
2: if I have to.
0: Yeah, look, so that's something that you knew would be good and was good and met your expectations. I love the suggestion by Spence about Pink because there were no expectations when I went to see her and she was great. I would add to that, I once went and saw, well, actually I saw twice Tom Jones.
1: See, I'd go to Tom Jones.
0: Tom Jones. Now, I would not have gone because, you know, he seemed too old, not really my genre or anything. And yet when I went there, it was so much fun. He really played the crowd. So, I think those ones that you don't have any expectations for and then they supersede whatever expectations you had. They are great.
1: Yeah, yeah. Hey, thanks, Jane. See you later. You know, I interviewed a woman a couple of years ago now. When were the Stones last in Adelaide? That would have been...
0: Oh, it was only a few years ago.
1: It was a few years ago now. Was it 2020, just before COVID?
0: I feel like it was, yeah.
1: Anyway, so she is mad about the Rolling Stones. And so when I spoke with her, she had seen the Stones 138 times.
0: Oh.
1: Travelled the world.
0: Can you beat that?
1: Nah.
0: My goodness me. Let's go to John from Henley Beach. Hello, John. Here on the 530 Club.
3: Good morning, guys. I can't beat 138 times with the Stones, but somebody a little bit different is Ludovico Einaudi, who's a... Italian composer and pianist.
0: Mm.
3: And
0: was he only here a couple of years ago?
3: He was. So my wife and I will go and whenever he's in Adelaide, the last couple of times he's in Adelaide, and if he turned up again, we'd go because he just gets up there on stage with the piano and a couple of backing musicians who'll be a couple of string instruments, and he will just play for a couple of hours. and it is just fabulous. His music is awesome, and he just gets up there and just plays. And it is beautiful, and, yeah, you just get entranced by it.
0: Oh, it's great to find something that really hits the spot for you, John, and sounds like you have with him. So, look, thank you for your call. What is the band, the artist that you would go to time and time again? We just heard today, if you've just joined us, that Rod Stewart is having his final farewell tour. He's the sort of artist that people have seen many, many, many times. What do you think? I've seen him twice. Ange actually agrees with me. Said the last Rod Stewart show was not that great here in Adelaide.
1: My granddaughter is a big fan of Rod Stewart, courtesy of...
0: Really?
1: Yeah. So from 3 years old, she has been mad about Rod Stewart and a version of I Don't Want to Talk About It that he did with a street performer named Amy Bell that Rod Stewart somehow heard performing one time, asked her to come and do a show at the Royal Albert Hall with her in 2016. And if I've seen that clip once, I've seen it 100 times. She just loves it.
0: Yeah.
1: She just loves it so much.
0: Isn't that fantastic? Sonia and Jules, normally, but Spence is sitting in the chair.
1: Oh, you resurrected that beautifully.
0: Thanks, Spence. Spence has come to play for a week, which is nice here on the 5:30 Club. Vicky is in Parry Hills West. Hello, Vicky.
4: Good morning. I agree with you, Sonia. I would always go see Robbie.
0: Now, people roll their eyes. In fact, my team here roll my eyes when I say that I am happy to see Robbie, and I've got my tickets for this year as well. What is it for you, Vicky? What draws you back?
4: Oh, look, he's just cheeky, fun, ultimate performer, and his music is great. And every time he comes here, my girls get me tickets. I go on my own because my husband's not a Robbie fan. And he has seen him twice. He's talking in the background. But my girls also mocked up a photo of me with Robbie, which is on my fridge.
0: AI can be useful sometimes, hey?
1: Yeah.
4: But we actually did see Rod when he was here last, and he's just getting old. He couldn't get through everything. Like, he's staying well. But the moves, you know, he had to sit down, he was huffing and puffing. I wouldn't see him again.
0: Yeah, and this is the thing. I mean, I don't want to have a go at people for getting old, because that's what we all do. And, you know, sometimes that struggles a bit. But when they're not hitting the notes that you expect and those sorts of things, I think it kind of detracts. And maybe it's time not to be doing that live stuff anymore.
1: Yeah. Yeah.
4: Yeah.
1: At some stage, it's got to end. I mean, the voice of... Don Henley from the Eagles has maintained its integrity. And Don Henley would be in his 70s now, wouldn't he? I think he'd be in his 70s now, wouldn't he? Yeah. Anyway, so he's one of these performers that seems to be able to keep it together. Mm. Others aren't quite as fortunate.
4: Mm. I was going to say, the other person I would go to see, or band, is Cold Chisel and Jimmy Barnes. Oh. We've seen them... Oh. Nearly a dozen times, I'd say.
0: Oh, and, wow.
1: Yeah.
4: From back in the day when they first started out to now. I don't know how Jimmy's still doing it, but he's amazing still.
1: I'm with you on that. Barnsley is a ripper. There's no doubt about that. Oh, you know what? I got a very intimate concert with Barnsley once.
0: A what?
1: An intimate concert with Barnsley.
0: How?
1: And Cold Chisel. When they launched a song called The Larkspear Hotel.
0: Yes, I remember the one.
1: And when they launched the song, they did it at the Larkspear. And it was at lunchtime. And I went to the Larkspear, which holds a special place in my family history. And so there would have been maybe 15 of us in the performance space, and there's Cold Chisel belting out three songs.
0: Oh, very nice. That was great. Very nice. Well, Vicky, look, thank you for that. We're in the 5:30 Club asking you which would be your repeat. Have you seen an artist or a band that you love, that you know delivers, and go to see them repeatedly? Ange is in Paynham. Hello, Ange.
5: Good morning, guys. Good morning. Yes, listen, Rod, he's just an old, he's in the early 80s. That last show was a shocker, actually. Spot on in voice, but he had to have YouTube clips and he had to chat a bit. He went off stage for a while. I mean, voice was great. The songs he sang were wonderful, but would I see him again? No. I'm afraid he

0: he's done his dash. He record as much as you like, but don't expect him to come along and see a show. And it's probably a blessing he's not coming to Australia again, to be honest. But who I would really, and I always go and see now, is James Rain. He was a support act at that last show too that I went to for Rod, and he is fantastic.
1: Oh.
0: He is true. We have all these guys all about my sort of age, follically challenged individuals with their surfy shirts, but the songs just keep coming, and his voice is spot on.
2: Yeah.
0: And he does all those favourites, all the things that he sort of didn't want to do in those early years of his solo career, but now realises how important they are, and he just belts them one after the other, one after the other, and it's just fantastic. It's a great show. I've probably seen him 5-6 times now. He's, if he comes back to that, well, I'm not going to go to the Glenelg thing because I'm just not into Glenelg festival style.
1: You're not into Glenelg?
0: No. Well, yeah, I'm not really, actually.
1: What, coming from Paynham, Ange, is that like the other side of the world, is it, Glenelg?
0: No, no, no. Let me go to Henley Beach or West Beach.
1: Okay.
0: Or
1: something. Okay.
0: Just not Glenelg. Just not Glenelg is not my thing, really. Too many people give
1: well,
0: me a
1: Ange,
0: break.
1: Now,
0: oh, my goodness.
1: Now I'm going to have to give James Rain another go because yeah. I probably wouldn't have gotten out of bed to see
2: Did you need the subtitles with James Rain?
0: Oh, but that's part of the beauty, isn't it? But in terms of voice, he is spot on. Sings them like they were. His band is a little oldies like all of us. And just fantastic. Seriously, great show.
2: Brilliant.
0: Great show.
1: Now, Ange, we normally talk
0: Absolutely.
1: To you when you're walking. Are you out and about enjoying this weather? You probably swapped the long sleeves for the short sleeves today on 23
0: degrees. I haven't got my jacket. Yeah, no, it's pretty warm, actually. I'm sweating it up a bit. Yeah, you can stick summer. I'm not a summer person. So for me, this is really not great. It's actually quite warm.
1: Right.
0: It was 22 degrees when I left home, so it's pretty warm. Sweating it up.
1: Well, it's 23 degrees now, so there you go.
0: Yeah, not looking forward to summer, I can tell you.
1: Ange,
0: looking forward to summer.
1: Look, we're gonna tell you a little bit more about what's happening on the weather front when we cross to the bureau very shortly. And I tell you what, if you like warm weather, we've got some news for you. Beck is in Victor. Hello, Beck.
3: Ange needs to come and live at Victor if he doesn't like the warm weather. It's pretty cool down here this morning.
1: What do you reckon it is there, Beck? Do you know?
3: It'd probably be about 13.
1: Oh, wow. That much difference.
3: Yeah. Yes, and it was cool, very cool at Goolwa yesterday, and we had a cold wind down here till about 6 o'clock last night, and it's finally started to warm up at about 6. But no, it wasn't a warm day here yesterday or in Goolwa. So now I wanted to talk to you about Bruce Springsteen and his concert. He is on fire, and our own Pembo got up and sang Brown Eyed Girl with him. I actually sent you the link, so.
1: Yes.
3: And that was fantastic. But one of the most memorable ones for me was John Farnham, Olivia Newton-John and Cliff Richard in the round at the very first opening of the Entertainment Centre. That was brilliant.
2: That's a combination that would be worth seeing, I agree, Beck.
3: Yes, it was lovely.
2: Yeah.
3: So, and a sing out to all your listeners, and please come and visit the Flurio on the long weekend. We'd love to see you.
1: Oh, look at that.
2: So, Beck, I can tell you at the moment in Victor Harbour, the temperature is 16.8 degrees and it feels like 13. So you are on the money.
3: sitting here with my cosy on.
1: Oh, good on you, Beck. Well, Beck's got the welcoming gates open for people down on the Flurio. Thanks, Beck, for your call. Let's quickly get in David from Gilberton before we go to the weather. Hello, David.
4: Good morning, Sonia. Good morning, Spence.
1: Now, who would you or have you gone to see repeatedly?
4: I've seen Cliff and the Shadows a few times.
2: Ah.
4: But I think the Shadows, it was just the most amazing night. They just rolled out all these hits, Wonderful Land, Rise and Fall of Flingle Bunt, The Savage, just goes on and on.
2: Yeah, I agree. The Shadows are fantastic. I just got a text.
1: Are they the instrumental bit?
2: Sorry, yeah, the Shadows.
1: Yeah. I was going to say, I'm not very familiar
2: Beach,
1: with
2: them. The sort of surf music and backup Cliff Richard. They're great. Hey, David, thank you. Look, we just got a text from, I'm not sure who it is. It says, I saw Normie Rowe perform last Saturday at the Goolwa Centennial Hall.
1: Oh.
2: He's almost 80. He was exceptional, a legend, highly recommended.
1: See, and that's fine, I reckon, to do that. But when you're doing a big stage production, you've got to be up to it, don't you?
2: Oh, yeah.
1: Otherwise, what's the point?
2: That's true.
1: What's the point?
2: That's true.
1: Kay's seen The Living End 4 times over 20 years, thinks that's pretty good. More people are talking about Bruce Springsteen. And Paul McCartney, someone says, is...
2: So I didn't get to that. You went to that, didn't you?
1: I didn't. But Jules raves about

0: Raves, raves, raves. All right, let's take a look at the weather for today, because I tell you what, we've got an exceptional day ahead. Senior forecaster Christy Johnson joins us. Good morning, Christy.
1: Good morning, Sonia. Morning, Spence.
0: All right. Well, I think it's been quite the shock. There might have been a lot of people overnight having restless sleeps because of the warm conditions. What sort of conditions have we had overnight?
1: Yeah, look, it's been warm. Most places have been in the double digits all night. And in fact, in the city, we haven't gotten down below about 21 degrees. So we've been sitting in the 20s all night. Very warm. The coolest place overnight today, last night, has been Lamoureux, which only got down to 8.5. Pretty much everywhere else that we have our observations for has been in double digits overnight. So a warm night. And that is because we have those northerly winds that have started to pick up a little bit, and they're bringing that warm air really down from Central Australia. It's been sort of a pool of warm air that's been sitting over Central Australia for a little while now, and dragging that down over South Australia. We're expecting, as you have already said, it's going to be a warm day today, looking at temperatures getting up into the 30s for most of the state. Maybe the high 20s down in the lower southeast, 27 for Mount Gambier, 27 also at Kingscote, 25 for Robe. But, up to into the 30s, pretty much everywhere else. We've actually put Adelaide up to 33 overnight.
0: Wow. Now, Christy, from what you said yesterday, that would put us in record-breaking temperatures for September.
1: Not quite records for Adelaide. The last time we had 33 was actually that day back in 2008 that we spoke about yesterday. So we had a 33.7 in 2008. So it would be the warmest day since then. Our record for September for Adelaide is actually 35, and it dates back to about 1961, I think. But yes, it is definitely getting up there, well and truly, 15 degrees or more above average. And look, we're looking at warm temperatures across the state, up to 37 for Port Augusta, 36 at Whyalla, Port Pirie, place like that. So yeah, very, very warm temperatures. Also high fire dangers, I should mention as well, with these warm temperatures and those northerly winds sort of becoming a little bit fresh and gusty. So high fire dangers through the pastorals, but also extending into the Eastern Eyre Peninsula and the Mount Lofty Ranges too. And really sort of high end highs, sort of getting close to extreme through some parts of the Eyre Peninsula. So just also something to be aware of.
0: Good on you, Christy. Thank you for that. Christy Johnson at the Bureau. And on the weather front, Bobby McCumber's out and about, and she's going to take you to Adelaide's newest art installations, one of them, which is pretty fitting for these temperatures that we've been talking about today. But Spence, we'll be back with In the Papers after the 6 o'clock news and AM.
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0: Matt Coleman in Adelaide with ABC News. An Adelaide City Councillor wants to investigate trialling two-hour free parking in the CBD to increase foot traffic. The Adelaide Economic Development Agency says foot traffic in the first quarter of this year was 12% lower than for the same period last year. The two-hour parking would be free to shoppers and diners using council-owned parking. The motion will be put to council later this month and will also be looking into free on-street parking on the weekends. Councillor Mary Kouros wants to see if this will increase foot traffic.
1: So if this is what is deterring people from coming to the city, well then, and the uptake increases during that time, then we know that that is what will drag people in.
0: There are concerns about the number of Australian children being vaccinated against measles. There are five cases linked to an outbreak that began at Brighton Secondary School. One of them spent more than 24 hours at the Queen Elizabeth Hospital Emergency Department last Wednesday and Thursday, and urgent contact tracing is underway. Adelaide University's Professor Adrian Esterman says the percentage of vaccinated children has been dropping since 2020.
2: So you can simply walk through particles in the air and catch it. Because of that, we need 95% of our children fully vaccinated. And we had that in 2020, but unfortunately it's much lower now. In fact, it's down to 92% or 92.5% now.
0: The Greens are searching for a new federal leader. Larissa Waters has resigned from the position after just over a year. Here's political reporter Nicole Asher.
3: A new Greens leader is expected to be announced within days after Larissa Waters revealed last night she's stepping down from the leadership to focus on her health. The Queensland senator revealed she's been suffering from chronic kidney disease, saying her health has declined significantly in recent months. She'll remain as a senator but will take a period of medical leave. Senator Waters told her colleagues of her decision last night, shortly before she made the news public. The Greens party room will meet later this week to discuss her replacement, with an announcement expected in a matter of days.
0: The Reserve Bank is highly tipped to raise interest rates when it meets today to what would be the highest level in 15 years, Nick Palmer reports.
4: After six board meetings and three rate hikes so far this year, the official cash rate is sitting at 4.35%. And if both financial markets and economists are right in predicting another quarter of a percentage rise today, it'll take that to 4.6%. As the federal government continues trying to curb inflation, Treasurer Jim Chalmers has pushed back on suggestions the government could do more to help households, instead directing blame towards global economic pressures and war in the Middle East. However, the silver lining for mortgage borrowers is that three out of Australia's four major banks are expecting the RBA to be done with rate hikes after today.
0: Rescue teams in Nepal are searching for a dozen missing people. An avalanche killed at least four people during severe weather in the region. ABC correspondent Natalie Whiting reports.
5: Four bodies have been found after an avalanche struck the base camp of Mount Hamlung in Nepal. Rescuers are still searching for another 12 people who are missing. 10 have been rescued. The dead and missing are Nepali who were there preparing for international visitors set to arrive for the climbing season. Flooding and landslides in the same region were also caused by heavy rainfall. Conditions are easing as a weather system over the Bay of Bengal weakens. In Thailand's capital Bangkok, thousands remain stranded in their homes after flooding there. Natalie Whiting, ABC News.
0: Three-time AFL Premiership coach Chris Fagan says he wants to stay involved in Australian rules, regardless of whether he walks away from the Brisbane Lions. Despite being contracted for 2027, a 65-year-old is taking time to determine his next move after 10 seasons in charge of the club. Fagan has told Fox Sports he's still working through whether he has the energy to coach at the top level for another year.
6: If I don't continue with Brisbane, I think I'll move back to Melbourne to be around my daughters and son-in-laws and the grandkids. You know, I always enjoyed my role at Hawthorn, where I was more sort of looking out for Clarko and, you know, working in the background a little bit more. That sort of role, I think, is where I probably feel most comfortable.
0: South Australia's weather: Renmark partly cloudy, 35. Mount Gambier partly cloudy, 27. Port Lincoln wind easing, partly cloudy, 32. Port Pirie mostly sunny, 36. Adelaide partly cloudy, a top of 33 degrees, currently 23. Tomorrow a shower or two, 24. ABC News.
7: Good. Good morning. Welcome to AM. I'm Rachel Mealy, coming to you from the lands of the Turrbal and Yuggera people in Brisbane. The Reserve Bank is widely tipped to raise the cash rate this afternoon to its highest level in almost 15 years. Economists say because inflation remains stubbornly high and energy prices are elevated due to the war in the Middle East, the central bank has little choice but to move. Rachel Hayter reports.
8: Up and down.
9: A trip to Perth's King's Park keeps school holidays fun and low cost for this young family.
8: Everything's just so expensive. And with a daughter that's in kindy and then having a son that's in daycare as well, me working part-time to accommodate the school rush and everything like that, can't afford to do anything else.
9: Three interest rate hikes this year are already taking a toll. And another rise today would make balancing the household budget harder still.
8: You're sort of just paying your mortgage, paying your rates, paying your utilities. There's no space to really put money aside.
9: Markets and economists expect the Reserve Bank to raise the cash rate this afternoon from 4.35 to 4.6%. Its highest level since November 2011.
10: It's really almost a bit of a perfect storm for inflation.
9: Chief economist at the National Australia Bank, Sally Auld, believes higher than expected consumer price index data for July, combined with global inflationary pressures, have left the central bank with little choice but to move.
10: Things like a continuation of elevated

0: energy prices because of the Middle East conflict, and then also the build-out of infrastructure associated with artificial intelligence putting upward pressure on demand for skilled labour and possibly materials, also adding to inflation. Those things feel like they are being realised possibly more quickly than the Reserve Bank thought would be the case.
1: If today's predicted rate rise eventuates, it will be sooner than was tipped by analysts just a few months ago. And ahead of the release of quarterly data used to inform monetary policy decisions.
0: My sense is that they just feel like there's a cost to waiting, and that cost might be that you get even further behind the curve in terms of dealing with the inflation challenge.
1: Markets and economists will be closely watching August's inflation data published tomorrow, as well as whether today's RBA board decision is unanimous or split, before making predictions for any move at the next meeting in November. As for the impact of this rate-raising cycle on the housing market, senior economist with realestate.com.au Angus Moore explains it's hurting borrowing capacity more than it's lowering the growth of house prices.
2: Well, we are seeing home prices declining. The declines that we've seen to date, about 2.5%, a little bit more than that nationally, is nowhere near enough to offset the increase in borrowing costs that we've seen already.
1: And it's first home buyers who feel that the most.
2: They're particularly credit constrained, so reduced borrowing capacity can really put a handbrake on first home buyer activity.
1: The RBA will announce its interest rate decision this afternoon.
3: Rachel Hayter reporting with Isabel Musali. For decades, the body that runs Australia's biggest electricity market has taken a conservative view about how much power the country needs to keep the lights on almost all the time. But a growing number of experts say the market operator has become too rose-tinted in its approach and is now counting on big numbers of what are called zombie projects that may never be built. Energy reporter Daniel Mercer has the story.
4: Since unveiling the federal government's flagship energy policy 3 years ago, Climate Change and Energy Minister Chris Bowen has kept the good news flowing.
5: Today we are opening the first round of our expanded capacity investment scheme, 6 gigawatts. And today we're pleased to announce that the auction results have led to more than a gigawatt.
6: But this is the capacity investment scheme continuing to work to roll out cheaper renewable energy for all Australians.
4: That signature policy is known as the Capacity Investment Scheme, or CIS. It works by using taxpayer money to help underwrite new large-scale wind, solar and battery projects, which compete for government backing by offering their electricity at the lowest viable price. There's just one big problem, according to Dylan McConnell, a senior research associate at the University of New South Wales. Rising costs mean many of the wind projects that have won contracts through the scheme are now unviable and may never be built.
7: The CIS wasn't designed to solve that problem. It doesn't solve that problem. So, yeah, there's just a fundamental mismatch between the cost and the value.
4: The high costs of wind projects are not just a problem for the government's green ambitions. Dylan McConnell says they're also a problem for the reliability of the grid itself. That's because projects selected through the Capacity Investment Scheme are increasingly being counted in the 10-year power supply outlook known as the Electricity Statement of Opportunities.
7: It's essentially supposed to provide guidance to the market on where reliability issues may emerge in the future to suggest where new projects would be valuable to ensure that system reliability is maintained.
4: The outlook is compiled every year by the Australian Energy Market Operator. From arguably too conservative, Dylan McConnell says AEMO has become too permissive in its approach.
7: So now we have projects that are included in this reliability assessment that are relatively uncertain. And that means that the picture that the current reliability assessment sort of paints is rather rosy.
4: Others agree. Tristan Edis runs research and advisory firm Green Energy Markets, and he says the reliability outlook and AEMO are victims of the highly politicised nature of energy debate in Australia.
8: They've been put on the pedestal as the ultimate arbiter of what is and isn't right, and that has, I think, made politicians very sensitive to wanting to make sure that whatever they say is reflects their political priorities to some degree.
4: In a statement, a spokesman for Chris Bowen said the minister had confidence in AEMO and its forecasts. The spokesman noted the most recent reliability outlook identified no shortfalls in supplies this decade. Dylan McConnell is sceptical, but he says the government and AEMO are unlikely to stand by if power supplies are threatened, and that may mean extending coal-fired power plants or other expensive options.
3: Daniel Mercer. Tens of thousands of Ukrainian children have been stolen by Russia since the war began. Most haven't returned. Some have ended up on adoption websites. Now, kids living under Russian occupation are being indoctrinated on a mass scale and risk being conscripted into Moscow's army to fight their own people. Europe correspondent Catherine Diss has been embedded with the rescue teams for Foreign Correspondent and filed this report from Ukraine.
9: So we've just woken up to multiple booms. It's just after 1 o'clock in the morning. We're just going to head to the shelter now.
10: Russia's been ramping up attacks on civilian targets in Ukraine's capital, but there's another battle being waged in parallel, the battle for Ukraine's stolen kids. I'm heading out of the city on a mission to rescue Ukrainian children trapped in Russian-occupied territory. Four teenage boys are at risk of being drafted into the Russian army. Katerina Fedosenko is the linchpin of the operation run by NGO Save Ukraine. At any moment, the Russian army can come and just take them away, she tells me, saying they constantly live in fear. Tens of thousands of Ukrainian children have been stolen, abducted, forcibly transferred or deported since the war began. The 1.6 million kids living under Russian occupation are now the target. The team at Save Ukraine has rescued more than 1,700 children from Russia and occupied territory. What they've uncovered is chilling. Hundreds of missing Ukrainian kids advertised on Russian adoption websites. And they're being indoctrinated and exposed to military training on a mass scale. I've come to meet Ukrainian orphan Denis Kostiv. He was moulded into Russia's poster child for its propaganda machine. His two-year ordeal all started with a youth camp in Russian-annexed Crimea.
11: Ukrainian symbols, Ukrainian music, the Ukrainian language. Everything that in principle relates to Ukraine is forbidden here.
10: He appeared in multiple pro-Russian propaganda videos, but it all became very real when a conscription letter arrived on his 18th birthday.
11: It's a system that breaks children's minds and ideology over many years. Russia knows how to do this. They have manuals for this.
10: Ukraine's First Lady, Elena Zelenska, wife to President Volodymyr Zelensky, is on her own mission to get the kids back.
12: How are you?
9: Good, good. How are you?
12: I'm fine.
10: She's become the international face of the country's fight.
13: You cannot imagine that the kidnapping of children can actually be this systemic. We need help so that we are not fighting this battle alone.
10: A battle alongside the war being waged on the front lines. This is Catherine Diss in Ukraine, reporting for AM.
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14: Good morning, Isabella Kelly with you for the Rural Report going all across the state. Well, it's been 3 years since it was first found in South Australia. Further cases of giant pine scale have now been detected at the Hope Valley Reservoir in Adelaide. It's also been established in Melbourne since 2014. So how worried is the South Australian forestry industry about the spread of the pest? Adelaide University Forestry Centre of Excellence expert Dr. Nari Williams explains just how dangerous giant pine scale can be.
15: So giant pine scale is an introduced pest that comes from the Mediterranean region, and it affects all pine species, and it gets into the crevices and cracks of pines, and from there it basically sucks on the phloem of the trees to get its nutrients. And sucks all the goodness out of the trees, really.
16: Yeah, so I'm not sure how familiar you are with it, but in terms of the detections of it that have been made at metropolitan Adelaide, what sort of things are happening in those areas where it's been found?
15: So giant pine scale has been recognised in the Northern Adelaide suburbs for the last 3 years, and PRRSA have obviously had an active response in managing it in cooperation with the local councils up there. We're fortunate that it is still within the metropolitan area and doesn't seem to have spread very far beyond the Hope Valley Reservoir.

0: very hard to treat chemically, and we really don't have very many good solutions for controlling it and minimising its impacts to plantation growth. And so the response, is likely to be that we will need to cut down plantations to continue to try to contain it within plantations. And we don't want to do that. So it's really important that we do keep it out of the plantation estate.
1: What are what is the possibility of it getting into plantation estates? Is it something that could happen easily? Is it, what is the possibility of it getting into plantation estates?
0: So we're kind of lucky that giant pine scale doesn't move very fast on its own. It doesn't fly. It's got crawlers that will make their way progressively across the tree, but it's not like it's able to, spread really quickly. So that's a positive. We do have the risk of it being spread either by human movement or with wildlife, and that's definitely a concern in the Adelaide region, and it's why it's really important that we keep the population down as low as possible and hopefully suppress it.
1: Yeah, look, down here in the southeast, obviously quite far removed from Adelaide, but from your answer there, it sounds like the biggest worry would be human movement of moving contaminated material between, Adelaide and down here around the southeast.
0: Yes, definitely. We have an active surveillance program underway down here, so we are looking for it, but it's really important that we don't have that spread from Adelaide. But we also need to be aware that it's a pest that has become established in the Melbourne metropolitan area as well. So we really got a risk on two fronts. In Melbourne, they've moved to ongoing management. And so we do need the people of the Green Triangle region to be aware of the fact that we've also got a risk coming from the Victorian side.
1: I think having a look before this, the first detections in Melbourne were about 2014. So as much as perhaps people are maybe thinking about it more because it's in Adelaide, has it been something that's been a bit more ongoing for the forestry industry since it's been in Victoria?
0: Yeah, it's been on the radar ever since it's been detected on both fronts. And I guess the detection over in Melbourne was a little bit later in its establishment than was seen in Adelaide. Adelaide was able to get on top of it much quicker. And it has extended its distribution more in Melbourne to the point where it's not feasible for them to do the eradication and containment program that is currently underway in Adelaide. So the industry has been watching, on both fronts, and we're very aware of the movements that are going, back and forth on both sides of the border very regularly.
1: Is there any idea of how it actually got to Australia in the first place?
0: There's been some speculated, modes of introduction. I guess being host specific, it's fairly unlikely that, it's quite a targeted movement from, the Mediterranean to Melbourne. And so I'm not really sure of what the specific, pathway was, but there have been a few speculations thrown around.
1: Yeah, just finally, looking at the response that's going on in Adelaide at the moment, what's the industry's thoughts on what has happened so far since it was first detected and the subsequent detections since?
0: So the wider forestry industry has been very active in the response, with AFPA, the industry body, being directly involved in the response with PIRZA, and then also there's wide industry awareness of the importance of it being contained within Adelaide. So I'd say that it's definitely a very strong support from the industry and a collective agreement that this is something that we really don't want in our plantations.
2: Adelaide University Forestry Centre of Excellence Senior Research Fellow Dr. Nari Williams speaking to Sam Bradbrook. It's 21 minutes past 6, and looking at the weather for the day, some isolated showers and thunderstorms in the far west extending to Eyre Peninsula and near southern coasts in the late evening. Maximum temperatures will be well above average, and there's a strong wind warning for the south central coast. Isabella Kelly with you for the Rural Report. Researchers say communities should expect more flash droughts in the Lower Murray and stricter water allocations due to climate change. While the river has experienced strong flows into South Australia of up to 29 gigalitres per day over the last 2 months, new research suggests it's not enough to combat climate change impacts. University of Sydney visiting

0: fellow Dr. Milton Spear says water extraction and use of environmental water needs to be more strategic.
1: Since the 1990s, regular small peaks or surges in lower Murray River level that used to move down to the Murray River and lower lakes were replaced by three big increases. First in 2011 during the multi-year La Nina of 2010 and 12, then in 22 and 23 in the multi-year La Nina of 2020 to 22, and in late winter spring of 2016 when atmospheric moisture from the Indian Ocean produced widespread rain in southeast Australia. But this year, the whole area over in the lower lakes and through central Australia unusually got some winter rain.
2: I guess what impact has that had on the state of things when it comes to the impacts of climate change?
1: What occurs now increasingly is that these brief periods of good rainfall suddenly turn to what we call flash drought, and that has occurred. That occurred in the Lower Murray in January earlier this year, when suddenly sort of normal monthly rainfall late last year, just the rain stopped and it was just in drought from January to February. And then gradually over the cool season this year, it went back to normal conditions. So these flash droughts are increasingly occurring, as well as the long-term droughts. Yeah, the long-term outlook for the Lower Murray is just more of the same. Droughts will dominate, interspersed with a few years when the influence of sort of increased atmospheric moisture from warm sea surface temperatures around northwest and northeast Australia can combine with the atmospheric circulation to produce extended intervals. Well, especially with a strong El Nino currently operating, there's very little rain is expected, and increased evaporation combined with the above average temperatures, the area is likely to slip into the drought, which will put pressure on all water users, especially on, you know, the ecosystems of the lower lake, and likely future decreases in water allocations for irrigators would be on the card for next year, I presume.
2: We're also at the pointy end of a review of the Murray-Darling Basin Plan with a report expected in the next few months. I guess from your perspective, what do we need to see in that plan review to sort of offset these impacts that we're expecting, these flash droughts and these more acute impacts of climate change?
1: Yes, there's already under discussion in the review that there needs to be efficiencies continue in river water extraction for the various agricultural and industry users. And, you know, up against that is the release of environmental flows, because they haven't really been that effective up till now during drought to protect the health of the Murray-Darling Basin river system, the whole. Because in a semi-arid to arid climate of the Lower Murray, it seems likely that there will be increasing pressure to use less water. The population increase, so there's pressure to use less water on all users of Murray River water.
2: Do you have any thoughts on what we might be able to do to make that environmental water use more efficient, particularly in those dry periods, and really support that River Murray health?
1: I realise that there are efficiencies in what farmers can grow, but it's difficult when the rain does not traditionally fall in the seasons where the crops have been traditionally grown, like sort of late winter with moist soil going into spring. And I suppose one crop that springs to mind would be rice in the Lower Murray-Darling Basin, because, I mean, it just seems that it's planted in spring when it requires warm soil, and then it depends 100% on irrigated water to grow through the growing season through spring and summer. So, I mean, it just, climate change is not kind to that crop. I'm sure there's others that may be in the same situation, but I'm not aware of them.
0: Dr. Milton Spear speaking to Shannon Pearce. Finally this morning, researchers have launched an Australia-first study that will examine the links between bushfire smoke and brain health. Firefighters and fire managers are being asked to share their experiences with the research team via an online study. Dr. Jodie Thomas is leading that study, which she says is aimed at filling knowledge gaps around smoke exposure.
3: There's some really well-documented evidence for effects of bushfire smoke on our lung health, but what we know less about is the effect on our brain. So we know that bushfire smoke smoke is made up of these very tiny particles that are about 30 times smaller than a human hair. And that tiny size means that it can enter the bloodstream and also reach our brain. And because of that small size, we're expecting that it can have effects on the brain. And we are starting to see emerging evidence that there are associations or links between bushfire smoke and brain health in areas such as cognition, so our memory and learning, as well as other areas like mental health and brain development. And so we still don't fully understand the big picture of long-term health effects on the brain, and that's what we really want to focus on, especially within the Australian context specifically.
4: Have any studies looked at potential impacts on firefighters?
3: Yeah, that's a great question. It's definitely an area of research which is less looked at. And so in Australia, there hasn't been any research looking at effects of bushfire smoke on firefighter brain health. And so we're really wanting to fill that gap. We know that firefighters do such fantastic work in our communities, protecting our communities. And so we really need to better understand the health effect for the firefighters themselves.
4: And so you have started work, or you've launched a study that's going to do just that, looking at potential health impacts on firefighters. Tell me about this study.
3: Yeah, so our study is called the R-Fire Brain Health Study. It's the Rural Firefighter Investigation of Risk and Exposure. And so what we're aiming to do with this study is better understand the impacts of bushfire smoke exposure and firefighting experiences and how they relate to brain health of the firefighters. So how we're going about this research is that we've launched a survey which we've designed in collaboration with a range of firefighters and clinicians. So what we're asking is that for firefighters who've experienced bushfire smoke, whether through bushfires themselves or prescribed burns, to please go online and find our study. So if they just search the terms R-Fire, Q-I-M-R for Queensland Institute of Medical Research, they'll find our study webpage where they can sign up and participate in the survey. So what it will involve is a quick and easy survey online, and if they would like a paper survey, they can also contact us for that. And then we use the answers from that survey to delve into these questions and analyse the data.
0: Dr. Jodie Thomas speaking there with Fiona Broom. And that's all we've got time for on The Rural Report this morning. I'm Isabella Kelly. Thanks for tuning in. We'll be back at 6:15 tomorrow morning. For now, though, it's time for your local news. It's 6:30.

0: An animal welfare drug seizure crossover and monitoring drilling impacts on dam water. ABC News for the North West and Eyre Peninsula. Good morning, I'm Charlotte Martin. Police have seized weapons and drugs following a search of a property at Waitakere yesterday morning. Jamestown police attended the property as part of an investigation where they found a number of prohibited weapons and a small quantity of drugs and drug-related equipment. Police are also assisting the RSPCA with separate inquiries relating to animal welfare matters at the property. A 27-year-old woman will be summoned to appear in court at a later date. The State Department of Energy and Mining has launched an investigation amid concerns drilling by a mining company impacted dam water at a property in Tumby Bay in 2012. The drilling was undertaken by South Australian Iron Ore Group, which Australian Securities and Investments Commission received an application to deregister in July this year. A spokesperson for the department says it is aware of concerns raised by a former landowner and is monitoring the situation. And a national campaign warning of the dangers of bird flu has been funded by the federal government. South Australia accounts for more than half the cases recorded so far. And more than 10,000 native birds have been vaccinated across Australia, including at Cleland Wildlife Park and the Adelaide Zoo. SA Environment Minister Emily Burke says there's no approval yet for a trial targeting mammals such as endangered sea lions.
1: We're willing, able and ready to be a part of this vaccine program. The vaccine itself isn't overly expensive. It's a matter of just getting the approval to get it into the country.
0: A forestry expert says the sector is actively monitoring for the destructive pest giant pine scale in local forests. The exotic pest was first detected at the Hope Valley Reservoir in Adelaide 3 years ago, with further detections announced yesterday. It's also been established in Melbourne since 2014. Adelaide University Forestry Centre of Excellence expert Dr. Nari Williams says while containment efforts in Adelaide have pleased the industry, it remains a threat to the Green Triangle.
2: So we are looking for it, but it's really important that we don't have that spread from Adelaide. But we also need to be aware that it's a pest that has become established in the Melbourne metropolitan area as well. So we've really got a risk on two fronts.
0: And the Broken Hill races, the horse races for November, have been cancelled for the second year in a row. Bill Ormond has the details.
3: The Silver City Racing Club says the decision to call off the races scheduled for November 7 was not made lightly. It says a number of factors, including a lack of sponsorship, concerns about hot weather, and the continuing rise in fuel prices, all contributed to what it describes as a disappointing outcome. The club has thanked the community, volunteers, sponsors and trainers, and says it looks forward to working towards future events in Broken Hill.
0: Goodman Group has withdrawn plans for a $1.2 billion data centre in Sydney after fierce community opposition. Data centres have also been proposed at Bundy between Morgan and Burra. National AI reporter Cam Wilson has the story.
4: The three-storey Project Mars development in Lane Cove would have been about 20 metres from the nearest home. Lane Cove West Public School was just 160 metres away. Local groups opposed the project and took their concerns to a Senate inquiry last week. At that hearing, Liberal Senator Sarah Henderson repeatedly urged Goodman to abandon the proposal. Goodman has now told the New South Wales Planning Department it won't proceed with the project. The company says it considered changes in the policy and regulatory environment, alongside feedback from the community.
0: To the weather, there's a strong marine wind warning for the south central coast for today. York Peninsula is expected to be cloudy and windy, with a change in the afternoon. Kangaroo Island, partly cloudy. Mid-North and Flinders, mostly sunny, partly cloudy. Across Eyre Peninsula, windy with an afternoon change expected, and northeast and northwest pastoral, partly cloudy, mostly sunny. Port Pirie, top of 36. Port Augusta, top of 37. Port Lincoln, 32. Sejuna, 34. Whyalla, top of 36. Woodna, 36. Coober Pedy, 37. Roxby Downs, 36. Nuriutpa, top of 32. It's coming up to 25 minutes to 7 across the North West and Eyre Peninsula. 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
7: Good morning to you on this sunny day, at least here in Port Pirie, quite warm as well, Tuesday morning. Lovely to be with you. How was your night overnight? Did it get a little bit warm? You're beginning to get that first sense of summer. We'll be chatting more about the weather in just a moment's time. But coming up on the program as well today, we'll be discussing the concerns about measles cases. It does seem to be an outbreak at the moment in parts of Adelaide. We'll look at the degree of those cases and how they're spreading. We'll also look at the expected announcement today of an interest rate hike, which could bring interest rates up to the highest they've been since 2011. More on that in the next few minutes. And after seven, for those in Cooper Pedy who were expecting a close to the administration at the next council elections, which have been delayed, that does look to have been once again delayed, and that there will not be a council election in the new year. After seven, we'll be speaking to the Minister for Local Government, Rhiannon Pearce, to ask more questions about what position that council is in and what the future plans are, what does need to be done to put the power back into community hands. All that and more to come this morning.
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7: Now, Jonathan Howard's with me from the Bureau of Meteorology. Good morning to you.
8: Good morning, Tom.
7: Now, quite a warm to hot day ahead today.
8: Yeah, feeling more like summer right across the region. Overnight, though, we did see some new September minimum temperature records being set. So Tarcoola and Port Pirie both had their warmest September night on record, and we are expecting more records to come through once 9 a.m. hits. But that sets the scene for a very hot day today. Maximum temperatures up to 15 degrees above the September average, and many places could see as well their warmest September day on record, including Port Pirie, Port Augusta, Maitland. So we're keeping a close eye on those temperatures

0: the day. But yeah, top temperatures today: Port Pirie 36, Clare 31, Maitland 33, Port Augusta 37, Woomera 36, Lee Creek 34, Cooper Pedy going for 37, Unadilla 37, and on the west coast, Ceduna today 34 degrees and 25 on the Nullarbor. Across the Eyre, another warm and windy day with high fire dangers: Port Lincoln 32, Whyalla 36, Cummins 31, Woodna 36, and Elliston 32. That's ahead of a cool change coming through. Should move through Ceduna and the west coast of the Eyre Peninsula from about lunchtime, then gradually extending across the area throughout the evening. But the cool change won't make it to Port Augusta, Port Pirie until late tonight, more likely probably close towards midnight. And we'll also see a couple of showers moving through as well, most likely across western parts of the state, only about a millimetre or two behind that change. So definitely a very hot day today, for gusty winds and high fire danger, reminding people to take care. First really hot day of the season.
1: And on those changes coming later on in the week, how much rain are we expecting when it comes to Thursday?
0: Yeah, so we are expecting the rain to sort of pick up from tomorrow, mostly across the west and the south of the state, and some thunderstorms as well. So tomorrow, we get about 5 millimetres or so, mostly near that southern coastline. Thursday, as you mentioned, is the day we are expecting some more decent rainfall totals, because up to 10 millimetres for most of the state. So most areas should see some showers, and with storms, we could see up to 20 millimetres or so. The rain band moves away late Thursday, and by Friday, we are back into a cooler southerly wind, and showers sort of contract into the south coast and to the far north of the state. So over the next couple of days, probably between 5 to 10, 15 millimetres or so, but bigger falls above 20 millimetres are possible with thunderstorms. So certainly quite a bit of weather going on, reminding people to keep across the forecast and any warnings for those heading out for the school holidays.
1: Jonathan, thank you. Now, before I let you go, I went to the theatre on the weekend. I was stunned, not just by the performances, but by something that I see as a really basic etiquette, phones going off through the performance. I reckon my estimate, I was trying to tune them out, 5 different either alarms or phones going off in some way throughout this show. And so I want to know, like, what are examples of common etiquette that you have seen or see more than you would like, that you just think, haven't we all learned this? Shouldn't we just take this for granted that we don't do this?
0: Yeah, I mean, phones in the theatre are definitely annoying. To me, I think definitely sidewalk and escalator etiquette. I think people forget to stand on the left or just sort of, don't stop in the middle of the sidewalk and block everyone else. So I think that's something that could be sort of reinforced in school or finishing school, wherever it is, etiquette these days.
1: Yeah, just not taking up too much space in the areas that you're walking in is absolutely a big one, and it is a real frustration when you see someone taking up just taking up a bit too much space on the footpath. Jonathan, thanks very much for your time this morning.
0: Cheers, Tom Norris.
1: Cheers, Jonathan, out there from the Bureau of Meteorology. Now, in a moment, we'll be discussing more news of the day, including where the spread of measles is at here in South Australia. But first, Black Sorrows, Harley and Rose.

0: As Black Sorrow is there, Harley and Rose on this sunny Tuesday morning. It is Tom Mann with you. 16 minutes right now to 7, and with me is producer Brad Aldridge. Brad, good morning to you.
1: Good morning, Tom. Just putting my glasses on because I'm blind.
0: Oh, no.
1: Recent addition, the glasses, and I need them. In short, I need them.
0: You know, it's funny. I also have gotten glasses in the last little while, and, speaking about going to the theatre, which we'll chat more about,
1: yes.
0: And we're in the mezzanine. We're not too close to the stage, and I had no idea what any of the faces were doing throughout the whole show. It was great nonetheless.
1: They sounded good.
0: But they sounded good, and their gestures were great. But I couldn't confirm or deny whether Anthony LaPaglia was actually up there on that stage.
1: I'm on the opposite end, so I would have seen them fine, but I wouldn't have been able to read the program or anything like that. So my distance is okay. But anyway, let's move on.
0: Absolutely. Now, Brad, to some of the news there, this has been sort of developing in recent days and weeks. Measles,
1: yeah.
0: It's not quite an outbreak yet, but there are a concerning number of cases in South Australia.
1: Yeah, and they're all in Adelaide at this stage, so that's important, but people obviously travel, and it's just one of those things to be mindful of. You don't often see people talking about measles, although it has popped up in recent years because they do feel like vaccination rates are down a little bit after COVID. So contact tracing is underway. That's what the contract tracers do. They sort of go through the history and they trace where people have been. But that's all underway in Adelaide. It's happening at the Queen Elizabeth Hospital because one of the cases presented there. And they spent 24 hours, they spent 5 hours in an emergency department or in the waiting room. And then they were admitted to the hospital. So they're, just doing some contact tracing around that. But SA Health say the latest case was a person in their 40s linked to a growing cluster of cases at the Brighton Secondary School. Now, three people, all three students, contacted the infectious disease from an initial case who had returned from overseas and tested positive in mid-September. And this latest infection brings the school cluster to 5 and the state's total to 9. So that's so far this year. SA Chief Public Health Officer Nicola Spurrier, she's the latest patient, had a known exposure to the first case and had been hospitalised and is in a stable condition, which is good to know. According to SA Health, that patient was at the Queen Elizabeth Hospital in the waiting area on December 23 from about 5 o'clock in the afternoon for 5 hours. And that person was put in the emergency department's fast track area. Professor Spurrier said that the staff there were determining the diagnosis over that period of time. She said it's not always straightforward when you see a patient what the diagnosis is, but the important thing is the doctors did think of measles and did take the swab. She said it's concerning, of course, that the Queen Elizabeth Hospital Emergency Department was among the dozens of exposure sites, and the full list of exposure sites can be found online, including the ABC website. But some of those sites are Pharmacy in Fulham Gardens, 2 pathology collection centres, Westfield Marion, Harbour Town and Morfitt Vale Stadium. So you can see they're all in Adelaide. Professor Spurrier said, we haven't seen a cluster with this amount of spread for some time, but it is in a way inevitable because there is so much measles overseas, which is interesting. She said the contract tracers are meticulously going through their records to look for contact details of anybody who was in the emergency department, and they're going to directly contact those people if they find them. She said they were also working through staff who might have been exposed during that time. And she said, is urging anyone who has had contact with an infected person to obviously monitor for symptoms. And those symptoms include a fever, cough, blocked or runny nose, which is a lot of the symptoms from a lot of things going around at the moment. But also things like conjunctivitis and red rash across the body. I think those things are a little bit unique, or certainly separate it from some of the other illnesses going around. She said the average incubation period for the date that you might have exposed is around 10 days, but it can go anywhere from 7 days up to 18 days. And if you do develop symptoms, please get yourself tested. She said anyone born from 1966 onwards may have only had one dose of the measles vaccine, which may not appear on immunisation records. She said if you don't have a definitive evidence of those two doses, then it's not harmful to have another dose just to be on the safe side. Australian Medical Association SA President, Professor Peter Subramaniam. He said that the normal course of events is you get two vaccines as a child at 12 months and 18 months, and those two doses protect about 99% of people for life, Tom. So if there's any questions, obviously consult your doctor.
0: Absolutely. Now, Brad, one of the big stories expected of today, the Reserve Bank of Australia is set to meet and hand down a decision around 2 o'clock SA time, and it's pretty much seems very likely that they will raise the rates.
1: That's what all the experts and all the money people are saying, that, yeah, it's pretty much a given that this afternoon the RBA will increase the cash rate to 4.6 from 4.35%. Excuse me. And and a lot of the analysts are also tipping that there'll be another rate rise again, the fifth this year, on Melbourne Cup Day. And the financial markets are even pricing a 60% chance of a sixth rate increase in mid-2027. That's according to The Guardian this morning. And in The Guardian's article, Shane Oliver, the AMP's chief economist, he said a rate hike on Tuesday would push the cash rate to its highest level since 2011, and a further increase at the next meeting in November would push it to 4.85%, the highest since before the global financial crisis, which was in the late 2000s. And then another hike, if that did happen to 5.1%, is going to cause major problems for the Australian mortgages, according to Shane Oliver from the AMP. He said it would be devastating for the property market. The higher you go with the cash rate, the greater the chance you hit a tipping point, and instead of a 10% decline in home prices, you get more like a 15 to 20% drop. Tom Devitt is the senior economist from the Housing Industry Australia, so HIA. He said that the National Affordability Index hit the lowest in history at the end of June. But the silver lining to that is that it may make some home values go down, so which would be good for first home buyers. But as Taylor Nugent from the NAB, their senior economist, he said the prospect of interest rates would send property values would fall further, because, you know, people have to borrow more. But he said that the fundamental problem is there's too many houses. Not enough houses, and too many people looking, which of course also affects the rental market too, which we've spoken about a lot as well. He said housing affordability is a challenge, not just for people trying to buy, but people renting as well. But we know that, don't we? So
0: yeah. Not a lot of good news.
1: There's no good news in there, Tom. In short, no.
0: No, absolutely not. Now, to something that is likely not good news for Crows fans. We are seeing the sort of post-season now speculation, and a Crow is requested a trade to Power.
1: Yeah, I don't know if it's necessarily a bad thing. People move, but it's one of those rare ones where they go from Port to Crows. It's only happened 7 times before.
0: Wow.
1: But now Luke Pedler looks like he has asked officially for a trade from Adelaide to Port Adelaide. Had a rough couple of years with injury. I think he's always been a bit of a favourite with Crows fans, but just one of those people that just couldn't quite fit in the team. And if you're battling injury, it's hard to play well and then kick someone out of the team. He's requested a trade from Adelaide to the Crows, and he follows other names like David Brown going back, Ian Downsborough, Brett Chalmers, Matthew Bode, Brad Symes, Billy Frampton, and Rory Atkins are the 7 other players who've played for both clubs, which is not a whole lot. He informed the Crows he wanted to move. There was a chance he was going to get moved on anyway if the Crows they were looking at Zach Bailey from Brisbane before he turned them down, and Pedler might have been part of that move anyway. So I think he probably read the writing on the wall. It'll be interesting to see how he goes for Port. We wish him well. But as far as changing clubs go, it'd be nice to change clubs and not have to move town or move families and, you know, stay in South Australia. So, no, wish him all the best.
0: Absolutely. Now, Brad, finally, we're discussing etiquette this morning. As I mentioned, phones going off in the theatre. And I see this a lot as someone who goes to the movies a bit as well, people checking their phones mid-movie. It drives me crazy that, you know, when you're in a space, you can't just go, let's just lock into this for, you know, however long we're in this for, allow the experience. But of course, Jonathan Howe mentioned standing on the left, you know, sort of walking in a coherent way, you know, on a footpath or an escalator or in a shopping centre, and you've got a related one.
1: Yeah, similar to that. It's when people stop and have a chat, and I've got no problems with people stopping and having a chat. Mm. It's just when they do it in a thoroughfare. So happens here in Port Pirie. It's at the supermarket. People, you know, see someone coming out at the door. Sometimes they've got a trolley. Oh, look, it's Reg or whoever.
0: Yes.
1: Say good day, have a chat, no problems with that, but it's right in the door and there's people streaming around them and
0: yes.
1: edging around.
0: They see each other right as they come out of the checkout and they go, yeah. oh, let's both have a chat right here, and right, right at the
1: both
0: exit.
1: Both in a trolley yeah. or even if it's not trolley, or it's a group of people. And just when it's in a thoroughfare, it's just that little bit of lack of awareness which gets me at times. It's not just here, it happens in lots of places.
0: No,
1: just indoors, in throughways where people need to walk and are busy. Yeah, have a chat, but just go to the side.
0: I've absolutely been someone who has done this, but I think once you get the excuse me more than once, you know, or you notice people squeezing past, you go, oh, actually, yeah, let's move to the corner, let's move to the side. We're clearly in the way. You know, it's nice to see your friend out, but it's a very good one to be reminded of. Brad, thanks very much.
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0: G'day, 5 minutes right now to 7 o'clock. With me to look at our local news headlines, Charlotte Martin is with me. Good morning.
5: Good morning. Police have seized weapons and drugs following a search of a property at White Yakawi yesterday morning. Jamestown Police attended the property as part of an investigation where they found a number of prohibited weapons and a small quantity of drugs and drug-related equipment. Police are also assisting the RSPCA with separate inquiries relating to animal welfare matters at the property. A 27-year-old woman will be summoned to appear in court at a later date. The State Department of Energy and Mining has launched an investigation amid concerns drilling by a mining company impacted dam water at a property in Tumby Bay in 2012. The drilling was undertaken by South Australian Iron Ore Group, which Australian Securities and Investments Commission received an application to deregister in July this year. A spokesperson for the department says it is aware of concerns raised by a former landowner and is monitoring the situation. A national campaign warning of the dangers of bird flu has been funded by the federal government. South Australia accounts for more than half the cases recorded so far. More than 10,000 native birds have been vaccinated across Australia, including at Cleland Wildlife Park and the Adelaide Zoo. The state government says there's no approval yet for a trial targeting mammals, such as endangered sea lions. And that's your local news. Thank you.
0: Charlotte, thank you very much. Now, coming up after the news at 7, we turn our attention to Cooper Pedia, who was set to get a little bit closer to the end of their administration at the next council elections due in April, but that has now been further delayed. More on that to come. First, some Phil Collins.

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0: Adelaide preparing for its hottest September day since 2008. A call for two-hour free parking in the CBD to increase foot traffic, and the Reserve Bank highly tipped to raise interest rates to their highest level in 15 years. Good morning, Matt Coleman in Adelaide with ABC News. Adelaide is preparing for its hottest September day since 2008 as the Weather Bureau raises the forecast to a top of 33 degrees. Temperatures across most of the state are expected to sit in the 30s, with the exception of the lower southeast. The Weather Bureau's senior forecaster, Christy Johnson, has told 891 ABC Adelaide that hot northerly winds kept temperatures in the double digits overnight.
1: They're bringing that warm air really down from Central Australia. It's been sort of a pool of warm air that's been sitting over Central Australia for a little while now, and dragging that down over South Australia. We're expecting it's going to be a warm day today.
0: Researchers say Lower Murray communities should expect more flash droughts this summer due to climate change. While the river has experienced strong flows into South Australia over the last 2 months, research suggests it's not enough to combat climate change effects. The Weather Bureau is predicting little rain and above average temperatures this summer, increasing the chance of a return to drought. The University of Sydney's Dr. Milton Spear says water extraction and the use of environmental water needs to be more strategic.
2: There haven't really been that effective up till now during drought to protect the health of the Murray-Darling Basin river system, because in a semi-arid to arid climate of the Lower Murray, it seems likely that there will be increasing pressure to use less water.
0: An Adelaide City Councillor wants to investigate trialling two-hour free parking in the CBD to increase foot traffic. The Adelaide Economic Development Agency says foot traffic in the first quarter of this year was 12% lower than for the same period last year. The two-hour parking would be free to shoppers and diners using council-owned parking. The motion will be put to council later this month, and will also be looking into free on-street parking on the weekends. Councillor Mary Kouros wants to see if it will increase foot traffic.
3: So if this is what is deterring people from coming to the city, well then, and the uptake increases during that time, then we know that that is what will drag people in.
0: The SA Property Council Chief Executive Bruce Jatay says they'd support businesses which would provide the majority of the council's rate income.
4: Look, there's no question that they should just be doing it at a bare minimum as a trial whilst they do further investigation. But at the end of the day, people aren't coming anyway, so it's not money foregone.
0: The Reserve Bank is highly tipped to raise interest rates when it meets today to what will be the highest level in 15 years. Nick Palmer reports.
5: After six board meetings and three rate hikes so far this year, the official cash rate is sitting at 4.35%. And if both financial markets and economists are right in predicting another quarter of a percentage rise today, it'll take that to 4.6%. As the federal government continues trying to curb inflation, Treasurer Jim Chalmers has pushed back on suggestions the government could do more to help households, instead directing blame towards global economic pressures and war in the Middle East. However, the silver lining for mortgage borrowers is that three out of Australia's four major banks are expecting the RBA to be done with rate hikes after today.
0: The Greens will meet this week to discuss the federal party leadership after the shock resignation of Larissa Waters. Here's political reporter Nicole Asher.
6: Greens Senator Larissa Waters announced last night she'll step down from the top job due to illness, revealing she's been battling chronic kidney disease. Senator Waters will take a leave of absence to focus on her recovery before returning to the parliament, where she intends to remain as a senator for Queensland. Her colleagues were advised of her decision shortly before she made the news public, and it's expected a decision on the future of the leadership will be made in the coming days, with the ABC told a new leader will be decided on sooner rather than later.
0: There are concerns about the number of Australian children being vaccinated against measles. There are five cases linked to an outbreak that began at Brighton Secondary School. One of them spent more than 24 hours at the Queen Elizabeth Hospital Emergency Department last Wednesday and Thursday, and urgent contact tracing is underway. Adelaide University's Professor Adrian Esterman says the percentage of vaccinated children has been dropping since 2020.
7: So you can simply walk through particles in the air and catch it. Because of that, we need 95% of our children fully vaccinated. And we had that in 2020, but unfortunately it's much lower now. In fact, it's down to 92% or 92.5% now.
0: A forestry expert says the sector is actively monitoring local forests for the destructive pest giant pine scale. It was first detected at the Hope Valley Reservoir in Adelaide 3 years ago, with further detections announced yesterday. Adelaide University forestry expert Dr. Nari Williams says while containment efforts in Adelaide have pleased the industry, it remains a threat to the Green Triangle.
8: So we are looking for it, but it's really important that we don't have that spread from Adelaide. But we also need to be aware that it's a pest that has become established in the Melbourne metropolitan area as well. So we really got a risk on two fronts.
0: Rescue teams in Nepal are searching for a dozen missing people. An avalanche has killed at least four people during severe weather in the region. ABC correspondent Natalie Whiting reports.
9: Four bodies have been found after an avalanche struck the base camp of Mount Hamlung in Nepal. Rescuers are still searching for another 12 people who are missing. 10 have been rescued. The dead and missing are Nepali who were there preparing for international visitors set to arrive for the climbing season. Flooding and landslides in the same region were also caused by heavy rainfall. Conditions are easing as a weather system over the Bay of Bengal weakens. In Thailand's capital Bangkok, thousands remain stranded in their homes after flooding there. Natalie Whiting, ABC News.
0: Five men accused of being involved in a terror plot at a UK airbase have been released on bail. Here's Europe correspondent Elias Kluwer in London.
10: UK counter-terror police say the five men suspected of being involved in an alleged terror plot targeting the Fairford airbase in southwest England were all British nationals in their 20s. The men have been released on bail under strict conditions and police are investigating whether they had links to any foreign governments, including Iran. The airbase that was allegedly targeted is occasionally used by American long-range bombers, and Tehran has previously threatened the UK if it continued to aid the US war effort. But the Iranian government has denied any involvement and says claims linking the country to the forward plot are a Western conspiracy.
0: To sport in AFLW.

0: Port Adelaide will host the Adelaide Crows in a showdown at Alberton Oval on Saturday night. Port is coming off its fourth loss in a row, while the Crows hope to bounce back after losing to Fremantle on Sunday. The rivals will head into their fifth showdown, claiming 3 out of 4 match victories. The Crows vice captain Eloise Jones says the showdown is a great way to highlight SA talent.
1: You know, every game in AFLW is super important, and you know, this one maybe there's a little bit more emotion attached to it, which is fantastic for the state and for our club. But yeah, you obviously want to get a win over the rivals.
0: Port is coming off its fourth loss in a row, and forward Ellie Hampson hopes that changes.
2: I think we'll go after it really hard. We definitely still have the belief in the team. All of our games are winnable, similar to the Adelaide girls on the weekend. Like, you let teams get on top of you for a quarter. It shows in the end a little bit. So I think we've just got to piece four quarters together. We'll do our best to do that this weekend.
0: With the rest of the sport, Fraser Fife.
3: Three-time premiership coach Chris Fagan says he wants to stay involved in AFL football regardless of whether he walks away from the Brisbane Lions. Despite being contracted for 2027, the 65-year-old is taking time to determine his next move after 10 seasons in charge at the club. Fagan has told Fox Sports he's still working out whether he has the energy to coach at the top level for another year.
4: If I don't continue with Brisbane, I think I'll move back to Melbourne to be around my daughters and son-in-laws and the grandkids.
3: Nathan Ellis and Joel Davies will miss the final one-day international of Australia's cricket tour off South Africa through injury. Both will return home to Australia for further assessment. The Socceroos are expecting to face a fired-up Brazil in tonight's international friendly in Brisbane. The Brazilians have a point to prove after scoring an equaliser in the dying seconds of Friday's first match in Townsville. And the 2026 Australian Short Course Swimming Championships get underway in Sydney from today.
0: The main story again, Adelaide is preparing for its hottest September day since 2008 as the Weather Bureau raises the forecast to a top of 33 degrees. Temperatures across most of the state are expected to sit in the 30s with the exception of the lower southeast. Renmark today, partly cloudy, 35. Mount Gambier, partly cloudy, 27. Port Lincoln, wind easing, partly cloudy, 32. Port Pirie, mostly sunny, 36. Adelaide, partly cloudy, a top of 33 degrees. Currently 23, tomorrow a shower or two, 24, Thursday showers, 21, Friday partly cloudy, 18, Saturday partly cloudy, 20, Sunday partly cloudy, 21, and Monday partly cloudy, 23. ABC News.
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7: G'day, good morning to you on a pretty hot to warm day today. In fact, as you heard earlier from the Bureau of Meteorology, some seasonal highs overnight. So getting that first real taste of summer, it feels like at least for the next day or so before things begin to cool back down and get more spring-like. Stick with us and we'll bring you all the details from the Bureau of Meteorology later on in this hour. And also still to come this morning, a few changes on the way, including from tomorrow, changes to card surcharges. We'll unpack what you can expect. If you are someone that regularly taps and goes at your local cafe or shopping centre or wherever it is you're spending money, and also the impact on the other side to businesses, particularly small businesses, how they have or maybe should be preparing for those changes tomorrow. That's coming up after 7:30 today. And if you want to chat with me about etiquette, I'd love to hear from you. Over the weekend, I went to the theatre and had multiple phones going off throughout the performance. It was something that really blew me away, something I thought we're all on the same page for. So I'd love to know what is an example for you that you think is common sense, that you see as a common courtesy or etiquette that you get a bit frustrated by, that you get a bit annoyed by, you see a little bit too often. 1-300-160-222. You can call us on or 0467-922-783 to text. Now, you may remember earlier this year, back in June, the announcement of delays to council elections, which were due in November, but have now been postponed to April. It was set to be, though, the election to end 8-plus years of administration for Cooper Petey and putting the powers back in the hands of residents. Now, earlier this month, local government transition out of administration bill, amendment bill, was introduced, which has further set the end of administration back, and the establishment of a new council away from April of 2027. It outlines the ongoing issues of debt and delivery of essential services, which have remained since administration began back in 2019. Rhona Pearce is the Minister for Local Government and introduced this bill. Good morning to you.
8: Good morning. Thanks for having me this morning.
7: Thank you for your time. So how was this decision made to postpone council elections for Cooper Pedy and push back the end of administration?
8: No, certainly. Well, look, for starters, it certainly wasn't a decision easily made. I know there's been a lot of hard work being put in over recent years to get Cooper Pedy back on track. But ultimately, there's been some serious concerns regarding what led the council into the position it's in the first place and whether or not that's been rectified enough to exit. And I don't really have a position where I want us to rush the last little part to the finish line when there's a risk of Cooper Pedy returning to the position it was in. So personally, I really want to see that the matters are addressed, as well as those of essential services, because they played such an important role of why council went into administration in the first place.
7: And I want to speak more about that in a moment, but in terms of, you know, this decision, how much further could this extend the administration for Cooper Pedy? Is there a clear deadline or end in sight at this time?
8: Well, I certainly want council to come out of administration as quickly as possible. It's why we're not extending it, for example, by an additional term. There's been a lot of good work that has occurred. The transfer of water, for example, is well underway. I'd like to see the transfer of electricity sorted as well beforehand. So what this legislation proposes is that we would be able to declare a transition period once council is ready. So essentially it could be any time once those factors are met. It's not necessarily dependent on waiting another 4 years for another election to have this opportunity.
7: Now, there has been multiple state governments, multiple administrators in the time since Cooper Pedy was put into administration back in 2019. You mentioned some of the good work, but also some of the core issues do remain from that time. Why has it taken so long to end administration?
8: Yeah, no, it's a really good question. And to be honest, I can only speak for the last 4 and a bit years since we've come into government on that, in terms of the work that has been done. But essentially, when we came into government, we certainly learnt that the matter was a lot more complicated than first anticipated, or maybe first that was broadcast on the matter as well. It's not just the matter of transferring the infrastructure, it's also the condition that they're in at that time, the substantial amount of debts. We're talking up to $10 million of debts in a community that would be really hard-pressed to try and recover those costs. And those debts also go to a few different agencies and the likes as well. So really trying to unpick each of these pieces, but also making sure that council and the community is equipped to then return to a local government. It's not a matter of going, well, that's dealt with, you're on your own, off you go. We want to ensure that the right structures are in place, the work's being done, and it's on the right track. It's why we have the administrators in place. We have a lot of great local community members as well, incredibly passionate about doing good work in this space, and we're seeing it. And we are so incredibly close to that finish line. I just want to make sure that we do not rush to that point and undo a lot of good work that's occurred in recent years.
7: Rhiannon Pearce is the new Minister for Local Government. We're speaking about the extension of administration for Cooper Pedy. And you mentioned the budgetary position, which has been one of the core issues as well. What's the current state of it, and what are the plans to actually put it in a better position?
8: Absolutely. So like I said, a lot of good work's happening in terms of the transfer of water services, which is really pleasing to see. And that will also mean that the local community will expect to see a lot of hard work in that space, not only in terms of the services, but the quality of what they receive too, in terms of SA Water taking those charges. In terms of electricity, I'm really pleased that the Department of Energy and Mining are engaging very closely on this matter with council administration about the future supply of the electricity for the town of Cooper Pedy as well. So the work is happening, the cogs are turning as such, and it's just making sure that we get it over that line. And look, perhaps it is ready before April and we are able to make these declarations should this legislation pass. But if it's not, again, I don't want us to get to the point where it's not done and it all falls apart.
7: Now, in terms of the influence that some residents

0: And I was at the Italian club one of the evenings, engaging with the local community. I've met with AMIAC. This is a broad church in Coober Pedy. I've made sure I'm going out and I'm listening to as many voices as possible when I am there. And the really interesting piece is, no matter who I met with or what body and organisation and grouping I met with, there was a consensus that coming out of administration, there needs to be some sort of hybrid model, which was actually quite pleasing to hear, because it's where we're thinking and it's what we're proposing here in terms of the setups and the structures that would look like and take place once council exits out of administration as well. So that was really great to hear.
1: Yeah, so I understand you probably wouldn't have, you know, a full structure of what a hybrid model would look like, but it is an interesting idea in terms of a step away from administration. What are the, you know, broad strokes of what a hybrid model could look like and how it could be implemented?
0: Yeah, absolutely. So we've seen it in other states for local councils, and it's quite interesting. So what it would mean is that there could be a few elected positions of the local community to select who represents them, and then there would be a few appointed positions as well. And then what would happen is, for example, each election period, the appointeds diminish and the electeds increase. So it's really about ensuring there's the correct wraparounds and supports and empowerment for the council to get up on its feet, so they don't feel like they're left on the lone after all of this work that's taken place. We want it to work. We want them to feel supported. We want them to have the training and the wraparounds that they need. We want to get it right. And this is one of the ways that we can do that. But there's no set model going forwards. It completely depends on what does this look like as we get to that final point. How does the community feel? Who's interested in putting their hands up, and what skill sets do we have? And most importantly, what's missing and do we need to consider? Because I really do want to get this right. It's one of the most remote communities we have in South Australia. It's been in a really difficult position where it's been responsible for things it never should have compared to what other councils do. So I really want to give them the best chance of success, because there's so much potential in Coober Pedy.
1: And so finally on that note, in terms of achieving success for Coober Pedy, you've spoken about some of the cogs that are turning, some of these service transfers, some of these movements that are in the right direction. What do you see as the biggest challenge ahead in terms of making those positive steps forward and being able to put community power back in the hands of residents?
0: Yes, absolutely. But it's twofold. It's dealing with the debt that the council has, because it would be unfair for anybody to step into a position where they are dealing with debt and needing to recover in a community like Coober Pedy. It's completely unreasonable to expect of somebody stepping into that space. But also the desire to see good in that community and coming together and working collaboratively to move forwards as well. I want a council in Coober Pedy to feel empowered, to feel like they have the wraparounds, to feel like they're not alone and isolated in this position. So doing it in such a way that they feel equipped and supported for every success, because there is so much potential in that community. We just need to make sure that the weight that's holding it back is addressed so that they can move forwards.
1: Well, Rhianna Pearce, thank you very much for your time this morning. Really appreciate it.
0: No, thank you for having me. Appreciate it.
1: Cheers. Minister for Local Government, Rhianna Pearce, speaking to me there. It's 21 minutes past 7. Up next, our Warp Speed remix. First, Gotye, somebody that I used to know.

0: The deaths of Jesse Baird and Luke Davies shocked Sydney. Their bodies found 200 kilometres from where they were last seen. Now the trial of Beaulamar Condon, the former cop charged with their murder, is underway. On the case of Jesse and Luke, we're your eyes and ears inside the courtroom, talking you through the witnesses and evidence that's put before the jury. 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
3: Good morning, 26 minutes past 7 on your Tuesday. Now, I know far and beyond, a lot of people do love using cash. Cash is king is a phrase I hear a lot, but overwhelmingly across Australia, cards are the main way of making purchases at the moment. And from tomorrow, the surcharges are set to change. So what do you need to know if you're a consumer or a business owner? We'll have more on that coming up very soon. But first,
4: prepare for Warp Speed.
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3: It is time for our Warp Speed Remix, where we take classic songs, speed them up, slow them down, and play them in reverse. So let me know if you recognise this song.

So if you recognise that little shimmery melody in the background, that might be a big help to you. 1300 160 222 is the number to call us on, or 0467 922 783 to text. More snippets to come after the news. But given such a sunny day, can't go past some Bob Marley. This is One Love.

0: and animal welfare, drug seizure crossover and monitoring drilling impacts on dam water. ABC News for the North Western Eyre Peninsula. Good morning, I'm Charlotte Martin. Police have seized weapons and drugs following a search of a property at Waitakere yesterday morning. Jamestown Police attended the property as part of an investigation where they found a number of prohibited weapons and a small quantity of drugs and drug-related equipment. Police are also assisting the RSPCA with separate inquiries relating to animal welfare matters at the property. A 27-year-old woman will be summoned to appear in court at a later date. The State Department of Energy and Mining has launched an investigation amid concerns drilling by a mining company has impacted dam water at a property in Tumby Bay in 2012. The drilling was undertaken by its South Australian Iron Ore Group, which Australian Securities and Investments Commission received an application to deregister in July this year. A spokesperson for the department says it is aware of concerns raised by a former landowner and is monitoring the situation. The federal government is funding a national campaign warning of the dangers of bird flu. South Australia accounts for more than half the cases recorded so far, and almost 150 native birds at Clearland Wildlife Park had now been successfully vaccinated. SA Environment Minister Emily Burke says there's no approval yet for a trial targeting mammals, such as endangered sea lions.
1: We're willing, able and ready to be a part of this vaccine program. The vaccine itself isn't overly expensive. It's a matter of just getting the approval to get it into the country.
0: A forestry expert says the sector is actively monitoring for the destructive pest giant pine scale in local forests. The exotic pest was first detected at the Hope Valley Reservoir in Adelaide 3 years ago, with further detections announced yesterday. It's also been established in Melbourne since 2014. Adelaide University Forestry Centre of Excellence expert Dr. Nari Williams says while containment efforts in Adelaide have pleased the industry, it remains a threat to the Green Triangle.
2: So we are looking for it, but it's really important that we don't have that spread from Adelaide. But we also need to be aware that it's a pest that has become established in the Melbourne metropolitan area as well. So we really got a risk on two fronts.
0: The Broken Hill races for November have been cancelled for the second year in a row. Bill Ormond has the details on the horse race cancellation.
3: The Silver City Racing Club says the decision to call off the races scheduled for November 7 was not made lightly. It says a number of factors, including a lack of sponsorship, concerns about hot weather and the continuing rise in fuel prices, all contributed to what it describes as a disappointing outcome. The club has thanked the community, volunteers, sponsors and trainers and says it looks forward to working towards future events in Broken Hill.
0: And the Goodman Group has withdrawn plans for a $1.2 billion data centre in Sydney after fierce community opposition. Data centres have also been proposed at Bundy between Morgan and Burra. National AI reporter Cam Wilson has the story.
4: The three-storey Project Mars development in Lane Cove would have been about 20 metres from the nearest home. Lane Cove West Public School was just 160 metres away. Local groups opposed the project and took their concerns to a Senate inquiry last week. At that hearing, Liberal Senator Sarah Henderson repeatedly urged Goodman to abandon the proposal. Goodman has now told the New South Wales Planning Department it won't proceed with the project. The company says it considered changes in the policy and regulatory environment, alongside feedback from the community.
0: And Port Lincoln State Emergency Services attended a marine rescue yesterday at about 4:30 p.m. The SES responded to a vessel experiencing engine trouble about 15 kilometres along the channel from Coffin Bay. The vessel was located safely at anchor with two adults and two children on board before being taken under tow and safely returned to the Coffin Bay boat ramp. To the weather, Port Pirie top of 36, Port Augusta 37, Port Lincoln 32, Coober Pedy 37, Roxby Downs 36, Lee Creek 34 and Nuriupa 32. It's looking pretty hot across the region. There should be a strong marine wind warning today as well for the south central coast. And a possible afternoon change expected across Eyre Peninsula, northeast and northwest pastoral. It's coming up to 25 minutes to 8 across northwest and Eyre Peninsula. This is ABC News.
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7: Hi, Rachel Mealy here. Already stretched households prepare for more financial pain as persistent inflation leaves the RBA with little choice other than to hike rates.
8: You're sort of just paying your mortgage, paying your rates, paying your utilities, and then it's just living off what you've got left. There's no space to really put money aside or anything like that.
7: The Middle East conflict is fueling inflation. Donald Trump's now calling Iran's leaders crazy, yet says the US will win the war very soon. 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
9: G'day, good morning to you on your Tuesday. Very sunny, very warm to hot Tuesday ahead of a bit more cool change. But it might have been pretty hot overnight as well. There was a September overnight record broken there, according to the Bureau of Meteorology here in Port Pirie and a couple of other places. Now, we'll be hearing more from the Bureau later on in this half hour, but also coming up on the program a little bit later on this morning, following the closure of Golden North, some money was set to be put into the community's hands, about $1 million, and a decision is set to be made about how that money will be spent, some grants, and hearing from the community about how they can improve their community following the closure of that very important historic industry to that town. That's coming up after 8:30 today. More details to come. And I'd love to chat with you this morning about etiquette. I went to the theatre on the weekend and heard so many phones throughout the performance. And I just thought we all knew by now. We've lived with phones for such a long amount of time. You didn't have to be told to turn them off, put them onto silent, turn off any alarms that you might have. But it blew me away. So get in touch with me this morning if you'd like to share with me an etiquette that you think is common knowledge, should be known better, or maybe that's been lost from when you were growing up, something that you were taught that you'd like to see struck out, that you'd like to see less of. 1-300-160-222 you can call us on, or 0467-922-783 to text. Now, for many people, credit cards are not just about paying for things. For years, they have doubled as a rewards machine, handing back points, cash back and perks for everyday spending. And that is starting to change, with banks cutting points and fees as a ban on card surcharges arrives on Thursday. Kirsty Sexton-McGrath is from Top Stories podcast and has more.
10: For millions of Australians, credit cards are more than just a way to pay. They can also get frequent flyer points, cash back and other perks. But with major changes looming for credit cards, banks are cutting points, increasing fees and stripping back travel insurance. After four decades with Commonwealth Bank, Trevor Vinay is calling it quits. He's switching banks after CBA told customers it would slash its existing rewards program and replace it with a new one.
11: I'd call it a Dear John letter. It's like, you know, you've had a long relationship but it's all over. It was 8 pages and it basically said that the Qantas Frequent Flyer program is ending, and they've come up with a new system called Yellow.
10: CBA has wound up its association with the Qantas Frequent Flyer program ahead of the credit and debit card surcharge ban announced by the Reserve Bank of Australia. From Thursday, the RBA is banning card surcharges, which it says costs Australians about $1.6 billion a year. Major banks are responding to the changing credit card market by increasing some fees, reducing rewards, and cutting back some insurance perks. That's having a flow-on effect for rewards cards, which are big business, with Australians using them to turn everyday spending into frequent flyer points, cashback and other perks. Here's Daniel Sabaris from PointsHack.
12: Each bank has sort of gone down a different strategy. So you've got banks like ANZ that have focused more on keeping the earn rate just as high as it was before, but their welcome bonuses have gone down. And then you've got a bank like Westpac that's sort of gone the other way, that really reduced their earn rate.
10: Canstar Sally Tindall says it's not just the big four that are cutting perks.
6: Bank of Queensland, Bank SA, Bank of Melbourne, St George, Bank West. It's so many banks coming out there now announcing that they're going to be completely restructuring their rewards programs ahead of the October 1 RBA ban on credit and debit card surcharges.
10: The Australian Banking Association's Simon Birmingham says changes to loyalty programs were always on the cards.
13: That was one of the things that the Reserve Bank called out as basically wanting to see, as well as potentially other changes to terms, conditions, interest rates, interest-free periods, etc. attached to cards.
10: But Canstar Sally Tindall says banks may eventually find themselves under pressure to offer more.
6: If customers start turning their backs on these credit cards in droves, the banks will change whatever's on offer, whatever's on the table in order to get new customers back in the door. So the months ahead, time will tell to see whether customers are willing to wear the reeling in of these rewards points and perks that come with their credit card.
10: The RBA says credit card rewards and fees are ultimately commercial decisions made by individual banks. CommBank says customers who aren't eligible for their yellow program can have their remaining awards points converted to cash.
9: Christy Sexton McGrath there from the Top Stories podcast. And you can find that podcast and give it a follow on ABC Listen for news explained anytime. 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Follow your favourite programs, listen back to this one if you do desire. 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Or you can find numbers to get in touch and text in if you want to chat with me, etiquette, or get your guesses in for our Warp Speed remix, which we'll have one more snippet for coming up in a moment. But first, time for some Spandau Ballet. 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
6: G'day, 14 minutes right now to 8 o'clock now. When we first played our Warp Speed remix song just before the news, a pretty good response, quite a few of you already on the money with this one that does feel a little bit appropriate on a day like today. Here is what we heard already before 7:30. So 1300 160 222 is the number to give us a call if you do recognise that song, or you can text in 0467 922 783. But for some more of that same song, here's our sped up snippet.
7: She said our dirty world started to something strong with a song with a funky break.
6: 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Again, 1300 160 222 to call, or 0467 922 783. Now, Kylie's firmly in the zeitgeist at the moment after putting on a stellar performance at the AFL Grand Final over the weekend. And she's just put out a new song earlier this year, back in July, alongside Snow Patrol. This is These Alarms.

0: Snow Patrol there with Kylie Minogue. That's their new one from back in July, These Alarms. And it's Tom Mann with you on ABC North and West this morning. Guests is continuing to roll in for our Warp Speed remix song, which we'll be playing in full very, very soon, just before the 8 o'clock news. A very appropriate feeling one for today. If you're not quite sure what it is, there'll be a click moment, I'm sure, for you a little bit later. If you've been hanging out for the warmer weather, the sunnier days, then certainly embrace it. Day as we are ahead of a cooling system later on this week, as we spoke to more about early this morning to Jonathan Howe from the Bureau of Meteorology.
1: Feeling more like summer right across the region. Overnight, though, we did see some new September minimum temperature records being set. So Tarcoola and Port Pirie both had their warmest September night on record, and we are expecting more records to come through once 9 a.m. hits. But that sets the scene for a very hot day today. Maximum temperatures up to 15 degrees above the September average, and many places could see as well their warmest September day on record, including Port Pirie, Port Augusta, Maitland. So we're keeping a close eye on those temperatures today. But hot temperatures today: Port Pirie 36, Clare 31, Maitland 33, Port Augusta 37, Woomera 36, Lee Creek 34, Cooper PD going for 37, Unadilla 37, and on the west coast, Juna today 34 degrees and 25 on the Nullarbor. Across the Eyre, another warm and windy day with high fire dangers. Port Lincoln 32, Whyalla 36, Cummins 31, Woodnough 36, and Elliston 32. That's ahead of a cool change coming through. Should move through Juna and the west coast of the Peninsula from about lunchtime, then gradually extending across the area throughout the evening. But the cool change won't make it to Port Augusta, Port Pirie until late tonight, more likely probably close towards midnight. And we'll also see a couple of showers moving through as well, most likely across western parts of the state, only about a millimetre or two behind that change. So definitely a very hot day today, for gusty winds and high fire danger, reminding people to take care. First, a really hot day of the season. We are expecting the rain to sort of pick up from tomorrow, mostly across the west and the south of the state, and some thunderstorms as well. So tomorrow, looking about 5 millimetres or so, mostly near that southern coastline. Thursday is the day we are expecting some more decent rainfall totals, close up to 10 millimetres for most of the state. So most areas should see some showers, and with storms, we could see up to 20 millimetres or so. The rain band moves away late Thursday, and by Friday, we are back into a cooler southerly wind, and showers sort of contract into the south coast and to the far north of the state. So over the next couple of days, probably between 5 to 10, 15 millimetres or so, but bigger falls above 20 millimetres are possible with thunderstorms. So certainly quite a bit of weather going on, reminding people to keep across the forecast and any warnings for those heading out for the school holidays.
0: Jonathan Howe speaking to me earlier there from the Bureau of Meteorology. So plenty to keep an eye on as we get deeper into the week. Now, your final opportunity, if you have just tuned in or you're not quite sure on what our Warp Speed remix song could be, here is our slowed down snippet. So I'll play that in full very, very soon. 1300 160 222 to call, though, or 0467 922 783 to text. Before we give that one a spin, though, a look at our local news headlines with Charlotte Martin. Good morning to you.
2: Good morning. Police have seized weapons and drugs following a search at a property at White Yakawi yesterday morning. Jamestown police attended the property as part of an investigation where they found a number of prohibited weapons and a small quantity of drugs and drug-related equipment. Police are also assisting the RSPCA with separate inquiries relating to animal welfare matters at the property. A 27-year-old woman will be summoned to appear in court at a later date. A national campaign warning of the dangers of bird flu has been funded by the federal government. South Australia accounts for more than half the cases recorded so far. More than 10,000 native birds have been vaccinated across Australia, including about 150 at Cleland Wildlife Park. SA Environment Minister Emily Burke says there's no approval yet for a trial targeting mammals such as endangered sea lions.
3: We're willing, able and ready to be a part of this vaccine program. The vaccine itself isn't overly expensive. It's a matter of just getting the approval to get it into the country.
2: And Port Lincoln State Emergency Services attended a marine rescue yesterday at about 4:30 p.m. The SES responded to a vessel experiencing engine trouble about 15 kilometres along the channel from Coffin Bay. The vessel was located safely at anchor and two adults and two children were on board. They were taken under tow and safely returned to the Coffin Bay boat ramp. Thank you.
0: Charlotte, thank you very much. Now, we're coming up to news time very soon, and today's Warp Speed remix song was Manfred Mann's Earth Band taking on a song originally by Bruce Springsteen, Blinded by the Light, thanks to the listeners who pointed that one out. And we heard from quite a few of you, a lot of recognition for this one. Ray and St Kilda, Jim and Anna Mooka, Ralph and Broken Hill, Ian and Claire, Tom, Lincoln and Lower Mitcham, Sue also in Claire, Andrew and Hope Valley, Peter in Springfield, and Barb there just in time. Blinded by the Light.

0: Matt Coleman in Adelaide with ABC News. The state government is looking for a new developer to take on a major housing estate in the northern suburbs. Its previous developer walked away. Renewal SA says national developer Avid Property Group has stepped away from the air housing development in Adelaide's north to focus on projects in the eastern states. The group had taken over AV Jennings. It agreed in 2010 to deliver 1,900 homes on the 12-hectare block, located about 40 kilometres from the CBD. Renewal SA says about 750 homes, a shopping centre and sporting fields have already been built. Marion City Council residents could be fined $300 for using artificial Halloween spider webbing on council footpaths. Mayor Chris Hanna says the bylaw was passed in August last year. He's told 891 ABC Adelaide that the sticky stuff poses a threat to birds and wildlife.
1: People can do whatever they want on their private property. They can cover it with artificial spider web, spiders, skeletons, pumpkins, you name it. But the council resolution says you could be fined if it's on the footpath.
0: An Adelaide diseases expert does not believe vaccine hesitancy is the cause of fewer Australian children getting the measles vaccine. There's currently an outbreak of measles in Adelaide with five cases linked to Brighton Secondary School. Professor Adrian Esterman says since 2020, the nationwide percentage of children vaccinated against measles was 95% and it's now 92.5%. Professor Adrian Esterman says most children are getting their first dose.
2: Now 95% of parents are getting their children vaccinated at 12 months, but only 90% at 18 months. Now, if parents are reluctant to get their children vaccinated, you wouldn't see that first dose so high. So I think it's things like parents being very busy, trouble getting to see the GP. I think it's more things like that.
0: The OpenAI controversy has hardened the federal government's resolve to mandate strict reporting rules for artificial intelligence companies. Claire Armstrong reports in Parliament House.
3: Australia was left in the dark for months before OpenAI notified the government of the Medicare statistics breach, with Labor now considering tough notification requirements for rogue AI incidents. The ABC understands this will include making tech companies immediately alert both the impacted organisation as well as Australia's cybersecurity agency. But Monash University researcher Dr. Chetan Arora says mandated reporting can only go so far.
4: What we also need to build is our own defence systems.
3: He recommends stronger cybersecurity for all public-facing government websites.
0: The controversial Sydney Data Centre proposal has been shelved after its developer faced pressure to abandon it at a Senate inquiry last week. National AI

0: AI reporter Cam Wilson has more.
1: Liberal Senator Sarah Henderson repeatedly urged a Goodman Group executive to withdraw the company's Lane Cove proposal during the hearing. She described Project Mars as wholly unreasonable and said it showed contempt for the local residents. The $1.2 billion development also faced fierce opposition from community groups. It would have been built about 20 metres from the nearest home. Goodman has now confirmed it won't proceed. The company says it has carefully considered community feedback and changes to the regulatory environment. The decision comes amid growing opposition to data centre developments across Australia.
0: The Greens will meet this week to discuss the federal party leadership after the shock resignation of Larissa Waters. Here's political reporter Nicole Asher.
2: Greens Senator Larissa Waters announced last night she'll step down from the top job due to illness, revealing she's been battling chronic kidney disease. Senator Waters will take a leave of absence to focus on her recovery before returning to the parliament, where she intends to remain as a senator for Queensland. Her colleagues were advised of her decision shortly before she made the news public, and it's expected a decision on the future of the leadership will be made in the coming days, with the ABC told a new leader will be decided on sooner rather than later.
0: AFL coach Chris Fagan says he'll move back to Melbourne if he does not decide to stay on with the Brisbane Lions for another year. The 65-year-old has been weighing up his future after leading the club to a third straight premiership in last Saturday's 7-point win over Fremantle. He's considered stepping down from the role for the past few seasons. South Australia's weather: Renmark partly cloudy, 35. Mount Gambier partly cloudy, 27. Port Lincoln wind easing, partly cloudy, 32. Port Pirie mostly sunny, 36. Adelaide partly cloudy, a top of 33 degrees, currently 25. Tomorrow a shower or 2, 24. Thursday showers, 21. ABC News.
3: Good morning, welcome to AM. I'm Rachel Mealy, coming to you from the lands of the Turrbal and Yuggera people in Brisbane. On today's program, Middle East conflict is fueling inflation. Donald Trump's now calling Iran's leaders crazy, yet says the US will win the war very soon. And the test flight of a giant rocket Elon Musk is planning to one day send to the moon.
4: This is the largest spacecraft ever sent into orbit, a very powerful rocket. All this morning, we have been abuzz over here at the excitement that this test flight has brought to us.
3: More financial pain is on the way for Australian households, with the Reserve Bank widely tipped to raise interest rates this afternoon. A quarter of a percentage hike would take the official cash rate to 4.6%, the highest level in 15 years. Economists say the central bank has little choice because inflation remains stubbornly high and energy prices are still high due to the war in the Middle East. Rachel Hayter reports.
5: Up and down.
6: A trip to Perth's Kings Park keeps school holidays fun and low cost for this young family.
5: Everything's just so expensive. And with a daughter that's in kindy and then having a son that's in daycare as well, me working part-time to accommodate the school rush and everything like that, can't afford to do anything else.
6: Three interest rate hikes this year are already taking a toll. And another rise today would make balancing the household budget harder still.
5: You're sort of just paying your mortgage, paying your rates, paying your utilities. There's no space to really put money aside.
6: Markets and economists expect the Reserve Bank to raise the cash rate this afternoon from 4.35 to 4.6%. Its highest level since November 2011.
7: It's really almost a bit of a perfect storm for inflation.
6: Chief economist at the National Australia Bank, Sally Auld, believes higher than expected consumer price index data for July, combined with global inflationary pressures, have left the central bank with little choice but to move.
7: Things like a continuation of elevated energy prices because of the Middle East conflict, and then also the build-out of infrastructure associated with artificial intelligence putting upward pressure on demand for skilled labour and possibly materials, also adding to inflation. Those things feel like they are being realised possibly more quickly than the Reserve Bank thought would be the case.
6: If today's predicted rate rise eventuates, it will be sooner than was tipped by analysts just a few months ago. And ahead of the release of quarterly data, used to inform monetary policy decisions.
7: My sense is that they just feel like there's a cost to waiting, and that cost might be that you get even further behind the curve in terms of dealing with the inflation challenge.
6: Markets and economists will be closely watching August's inflation data published tomorrow, as well as whether today's RBA board decision is unanimous or split, before making predictions for any move at the next meeting in November. As for the impact of this rate-raising cycle on the housing market, senior economist with realestate.com.au Angus Moore explains it's hurting borrowing capacity more than it's lowering the growth of house prices.
8: Well, we are seeing home prices declining. The declines that we've seen to date, about 2.5%, a little bit more than that nationally, is nowhere near enough to offset the increase in borrowing costs that we've seen already.
6: And it's first home buyers who feel that the most.
8: They're particularly credit constrained, so reduced borrowing capacity can really put a handbrake on first home buyer activity.
6: The RBA will announce its interest rate decision this afternoon.
3: Rachel Hayter reporting with Isabel Musali. Shadow Treasurer Tim Wilson says the government needs to cut spending if it's serious about cutting inflation.
9: Well, the most important thing is to get a lot of the large government programs that are open honeypots for people to raid, like the National Disability Insurance Scheme, home aged care packages, and other schemes like we've got phantom children enrolled in childcare. Those schemes need to be controlled. We need to make sure we're getting value for buck for the Australian taxpayer. But more importantly, we've got to stop the fraud and corruption that's existing in these schemes, which both obviously leads to money being honest. Taxpayers' money being taken out of these schemes for dishonest means, but is also stoking inflation.
3: The Shadow Treasurer Tim Wilson. This morning, the Treasurer Jim Chalmers has blamed Australia's inflationary problems on conflict in the Middle East restricting oil supplies.
10: I don't want to see Australian workers carry the can for decisions which are being taken on the other side of the world to prolong a war which has been absolutely disastrous from a cost of living point of view and from an economic point of view.
3: Fresh efforts to end the US-Iran war are underway, with mediators pushing ahead with talks in New York despite President Donald Trump's public rejection of Iran's latest proposal. But Donald Trump is declaring the US will win the war soon, as Stephanie Smale reports.
11: With the US midterm elections looming, Donald Trump is trying to reassure voters the end of his war with Iran is in sight.
12: Iran will never have a nuclear weapon. We're going to win that war very soon. That'll be over. And the gas prices will come tumbling down. So nobody else could have done that. Nobody else.
11: While the behind-the-scenes push to end the conflict continues, President Trump isn't holding back publicly.
12: And they are crazy. There's no question about it. They are very crazy people. I tell them that all the time. I said, you're crazy, man.
11: Iran and the US made little progress during talks on the sidelines of the United Nations General Assembly in New York. President Trump has rejected the latest ceasefire proposal from Tehran, and Iran says it has no plans to negotiate with Washington. But Qatari mediators are due to hold separate talks with Iran's foreign minister and US representatives in New York in the coming days. And President Trump has confirmed the US negotiating team has spoken with Iranian officials through mediators today.
12: We're going to win. As far as I'm concerned, it's going to be one way or the other. It's going to go pretty quickly.
11: It's likely the New York talks will be focused on an amended version of Iran's 7-day diplomatic plan to end the war, lift economic sanctions, and reopen the Strait of Hormuz. As those efforts continue, President Trump is standing firm.
12: If you want to see turmoil and a travesty, let them take out a city with a nuclear weapon. I'm not only talking about Israel and big parts of the Middle East, but let them hit us with a nuclear weapon.
11: The war that sent the world's oil markets into chaos is entering its eighth month. And Joshua Runciman from the Institute for Energy Economics and Financial Analysis says Australia will keep feeling the impact.
13: The oil prices have gone up on the back of Trump rejecting Iran's peace offer. The markets are already starting to price in a bit more uncertainty. What does that mean for Australia? Well, again, it means prices for our refined fuel products, so petrol, diesel, jet fuel, are likely to increase. The other key issue with the Reserve Bank meeting today, it's a very good reminder that actually when oil prices go up, so does our inflation. It's a key exposure. While the war continues, we remain exposed.
3: Analyst Joshua Runciman ending that report by Stephanie Smale. Tens of thousands of Ukrainian children have been stolen by Russia since the war began. Most haven't returned. Some have ended up on adoption websites. Now, kids living under Russian occupation are being indoctrinated on a mass scale and risk being conscripted into Moscow's army to fight their own people. Europe correspondent Catherine Diss reports.
14: So we've just woken up to multiple booms. It's just after 1 o'clock in the morning. We're just going to head to the shelter now.
15: Russia's been ramping up attacks on civilian targets in Ukraine's capital, but there's another battle being waged in parallel, the battle for Ukraine's stolen kids. I'm heading out of the city on a mission to rescue Ukrainian children trapped in Russian-occupied territory. Four teenage boys are at risk of being drafted into the Russian army. Katerina Fedosinko is the linchpin of the operation run by NGO Save Ukraine. At any moment, the Russian army can come and just take them away, she tells me, saying they constantly live in fear. Tens of thousands of Ukrainian children have been stolen, abducted, forcibly transferred or deported since the war began. The 1.6 million kids living under Russian occupation are now the target. The team at Save Ukraine has rescued more than 1,700 children from Russia and occupied territory. What they've uncovered is chilling. Hundreds of missing Ukrainian kids advertised on Russian adoption websites. And they're being indoctrinated and exposed to military training on a mass scale. I've come to meet Ukrainian orphan Denis Kostiv. He was moulded into Russia's poster child for its propaganda machine. His two-year ordeal all started with a youth camp in Russian-annexed Crimea.
16: Ukrainian symbols, Ukrainian music, the Ukrainian language. Everything that in principle relates to Ukraine is forbidden here.
15: He appeared in multiple pro-Russian propaganda videos, but it all became very real when a conscription letter arrived on his 18th birthday.
16: It's a system that breaks children's minds and ideology over many years.
15: Ukraine's First Lady, Alena Zelenska, wife to President Volodymyr Zelensky, is on her own mission to get the kids back. She's become the international face of the country's fight.
17: You cannot imagine that the kidnapping of children can actually be this systemic. We need help so that we are not fighting this battle alone.
15: A battle alongside the war being waged on the front lines. This is Catherine Diss in Ukraine, reporting for AM.
3: And for more on that story, you can watch the full report on Foreign Correspondent on ABC TV tonight at 8 o'clock or anytime on iView. You're listening to AM, where it's 16 minutes past 8. Rising energy prices appear to be driving more Australians towards rooftop solar and home batteries. Chris O'Keefe from the Clean Energy Council says record numbers of households are taking up the option.
18: Well, Australians have installed in the first 6 months of 2026 more rooftop solar than we ever have in our history. It's a record period from the Clean Energy Council's data. And, you know, that is simply because we are seeing an extraordinary amount of volatility in the world, especially with the war in the Middle East. Petrol prices, diesel prices, fuel prices are front of mind for Australians. So if you've got an electric vehicle, if you bonk rooftop solar onto the roof of your home, if you pair that with a battery, you are taking control of your own energy needs and your own energy future. And I think that's what we're seeing with Australians at the moment. We're talking about approximately 180,000 rooftop solar systems being installed during the first half of 2026. That's a 35% increase on the same period compared to 2025. And the strongest 6 months total since 2021. So, you know, a pretty extraordinary outcome. You're talking more than a quarter of a million home batteries were installed. Now that's 52% higher than the prior 6 months. And since January 2019, Australians have installed 21 gigawatts of rooftop solar. And to put that into layman's terms, 21 gigawatts of rooftop solar eclipses the combined capacity of Australia's remaining coal-fired power station fleet. So we are generating, have the ability to generate more electricity on Australian rooftops than currently our coal-fired

0: Chris Bowen has kept the good news flowing.
1: Today, we are opening the first round of our expanded capacity investment scheme, 6 gigawatts. And today, we're pleased to announce that the auction results have led to more than a gigawatt. But this is the capacity investment scheme continuing to work to roll out cheaper renewable energy for all Australians.
0: That signature policy is known as the Capacity Investment Scheme, or CIS. It works by using taxpayer money to help underwrite new large-scale wind, solar and battery projects, which compete for government backing by offering their electricity at the lowest viable price. There's just one big problem, according to Dylan McConnell, a senior research associate at the University of New South Wales. Rising costs mean many of the wind projects that have won contracts through the scheme are now unviable and may never be built.
2: The CIS wasn't designed to solve that problem. It doesn't solve that problem. So, yeah, there's just a fundamental mismatch between the cost and the value.
0: The high costs of wind projects are not just a problem for the government's green ambitions. Dylan McConnell says they're also a problem for the reliability of the grid itself. That's because projects selected through the Capacity Investment Scheme are increasingly being counted in the 10-year power supply outlook known as the Electricity Statement of Opportunities.
2: It's essentially supposed to provide guidance to the market on where reliability issues may emerge in the future to suggest where new projects would be valuable to ensure that system reliability is maintained.
0: The outlook is compiled every year by the Australian Energy Market Operator. From arguably too conservative, Dylan McConnell says AEMO has become too permissive in its approach.
2: So now we have projects that are included in this reliability assessment that are relatively uncertain. And that means that the picture that the current reliability assessment sort of paints is rather rosy.
0: Others agree. Tristan Edis runs research and advisory firm Green Energy Markets, and he says the reliability outlook and AEMO are victims of the highly politicised nature of energy debate in Australia.
3: They've been put on the pedestal as the ultimate arbiter of what is and isn't right, and that has, I think, made politicians very sensitive to wanting to make sure that whatever they say is reflects their political priorities to some degree.
0: In a statement, a spokesman for Chris Bowen said the minister had confidence in AEMO and its forecasts. The spokesman noted the most recent reliability outlook identified no shortfalls in supplies this decade.
4: Daniel Mercer reporting. Larissa Waters has stepped down as leader of the Greens because of illness. Senator Waters will take a leave of absence as she focuses on her health before returning to her upper house duties. Her party will now hold a ballot of MPs to choose the next leader. Political reporter Lexi Junawick is in Canberra. She joined me a short time ago. Lexi, what more do we know about Senator Waters' decision?
5: So, Rachel, we've learned that Senator Waters notified her colleagues of her decision to step away from her leadership role during a virtual meeting yesterday evening. Senator Waters then took to social media last night to make her decision public. In a statement, she said that she'd been quietly managing chronic kidney disease, but it had recently taken a downturn, and she said that she has to be honest with herself about not being invincible. She assured that her doctors have been clear that her prospects for recovery are good, but, quote, the best path forward means a slower pace of life than leading a political party allows. Now, the Queensland senator took on the leadership role last year, replacing Adam Bandt after he lost his lower seat at the most recent federal election. Senator Waters, she's the second longest serving member of the Greens party room behind Senator Sarah Hanson-Young. And during her reflections last night, she shared some of her highlights in the leadership role, including last year's deal with Labor to overhaul Australia's environmental laws.
4: And who will lead the party next?
5: So, Rachel, we know that Senator Waters intends to return to her upper house duties as soon as she can. And in terms of who could lead next, I think it's pretty safe to say that the current Deputy Leader of the Greens, Maureen Faruqi, and Manager of Business in the Senate, Sarah Hanson-Young, and perhaps also Senators David Shoebridge and Senator Nick McKim could all be considered contenders. But, of course, we'll have to wait and see what that meeting delivers, and the ABC has been told a decision will be made sooner rather than later, so perhaps not too long to wait.
4: Lexi Junawick reporting. Foster care experts say there needs to be more support given to help children settle when they're reunited with their biological parents. The call follows the death of an 8-month-old girl less than 3 days after she was returned to her biological parents in Ballarat. They say

0: The tragedy has put a spotlight on how the system designed to reunite families is struggling to balance the needs of the parents and the child. Coco Veldkamp has the story.
1: Victorian foster carer Sasha, whose name has been changed and words revoiced by an actor for legal reasons, says a six-year-old girl under her care since she was a baby has been re-traumatised by court-ordered visits from her biological parent.
2: It takes a couple of weeks to settle her down after. She wets the bed and she sucks her fingers.
1: A reunification order is a court order made by Child Protection when a child cannot live safely at home, but with the goal of returning the child to their biological parent.
2: She used to see her mum twice a week, but she wouldn't turn up to half those sessions. That really stressed Emma out. I would pick her up from daycare, go and wait, and she wouldn't turn up. She was so distraught.
1: Previous Victorian legislation stated that once a child was put into out-of-home care, biological parents had a 2-year window to regain custody of their child. But in May, that time limit was removed. A Better Life for Foster Kids founder, Heather Baird, grew up in the foster care system. She wants to see the 2-year limit brought back in.
3: The reality is, if you have your children removed and you haven't stood up in 12 months, you're never going to stand up for those children.
1: According to the Australian Institute of Health and Welfare, approximately 4 in 5 children put into care in Victoria return home within 2 years. Rouge Amidi from Women's Legal Service Victoria says the issue is not the amount of time allowed for reunification, but the lack of support for biological parents.
4: Most of the clients that we support at Women's Legal are often grappling and trying to survive family violence, and they're waiting months, sometimes years, for housing, disability support, family violence services and other essential assistance.
1: Most other states and territories have a hard limit on the reunification window, between 1 and 2 years. Former National Children's Commissioner Anne Hollands says policy reform has been stagnant across the sector for over a decade. During her tenure, she commissioned a report looking at 12 years' worth of royal commissions and inquiries in child protection between 2010 and 2022.
5: We found over 3,000 recommendations that were continuously repeated through this time, showing that they hadn't been implemented.
1: The Victorian Department of Families, Fairness and Housing did not respond to specific questions about reunification. The changes to the state's reunification time limits played no role in the death of an 8-month-old in Ballarat last week.
0: Coco Veldkamp. Elon Musk's company SpaceX is celebrating a triumph this morning after launching the largest and most powerful rocket ever built into orbit. Commentators say it's an incredible feat for a ship that's set to one day travel to the moon. Bridget Fitzgerald prepared this report.
6: 3, 2, 1.
7: In a plume of fire and steam, Starship blasts into a blue sky. And it is enormous. On the launch pad, the SpaceX rocket is as tall as a 40-story building. This is Starship's 14th flight since 2023, but it's the first to go into orbit.
6: And we are go for orbit.
7: Dr. Wendy Whitman Cobb is Deputy Commandant at the School of Advanced Air and Space Studies and Professor of Strategy and Security Studies.
8: To be able to get it into orbit today and demonstrate that not only can you get it into orbit, but you can get it down is a huge step forward for both SpaceX and what NASA has planned for the near future.
7: It wasn't all smooth sailing. One of the rocket's engines shut down earlier than planned, and the mission was scheduled to run for 10 hours, but was cut short after 3, but not before the ship deployed 26 Starlink satellites into orbit. And Wendy Whitman Cobb says getting a ship of Starship's size into orbit is a feat in itself.
8: So it is the most powerful rocket that we've ever launched, and that surpasses the Saturn V rocket that we used to get to the moon. And I saw one figure today where apparently its carrying capacity is that of the International Space Station.
7: Starship will likely play a key role in future space exploration.
8: SpaceX is also planning missions to the moon and eventually Mars, all using Starship. For NASA, this is going to be the human landing system for the first missions that actually land on the moon.
7: The launch of a super heavy ship into orbit also signals potential research opportunities. Dr. Martin Elvis is a senior astrophysicist at the Center for Astrophysics at Harvard and the Smithsonian.
9: Oh, for me, I think it will enable us to fly James Webb-type class missions, the cutting-edge flagship missions, as NASA calls them, for much less money. When you built James Webb Space Telescope, the mirrors famously had to fold out in a very intricate series of maneuvers. You could plop the whole mirror in the cargo area of the rocket without any folding at all, making it much simpler to build, to test, to fly.
7: Starship splashed down in the Pacific Ocean off Hawaii in a burst of flame.
10: Starship has landed.
7: But as far as space travel goes, it was still mission complete.
0: Bridget Fitzgerald. Briefly in finance, Wall Street has closed lower amid rising oil prices and uncertainty over the end of the Iran war and the Federal Reserve's rate path. The global benchmark Brent crude is trading at $105.51 US a barrel. That's AM for today. I'm Rachel Mealy. It's 8:30.
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13: G'day, good morning on this sunny, warm to hot day today on your Tuesday morning, the 29th of September. Getting towards the end of the month, getting closer to summer really kicking in, and today's a real taste of it. Now, coming up on this half hour this morning, in the next few minutes, we'll be turning our attention back to law. It has been a few months now since Golden North officially shut their doors and stopped ice cream production in the town there. And while it was a bit of a hit for the town, many are looking to look ahead, including with the opportunities provided with $1 million that are set to be used by the community for programs and infrastructure and things that benefit Laura as a whole. We'll talk more about that in the next few minutes and the early stages in planning for how that can be used to improve Laura as a whole. We'll also be, if you're looking for plans on this long weekend, Oyster Fest is underway in Sejuna. What better way to celebrate the warmer weather and seafood and go for a nice cruisy drive? We'll have more details on that later in this half hour. And if you want to chat with me today, I'd love to hear from you about etiquette that you see, you know, regularly or have left an impression on you that you feel like is lost. I went to the theatre over the weekend and heard so many phones going off, which is something that I thought we all really knew by now. We've had mobile phones carrying around with us for so many years now and are always told at the start of performances, please turn them off or turn them on to silent. And yet still at least five times it happened to me. So whether it is at the table, at a shopping centre, on the footpath, holding open doors, what's a piece of etiquette that you think maybe has been lost or isn't enforced enough? 1300 160 222 you can call us on, or 0467 922 783 to text.
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13: Now Charlotte Martin is with me. Good morning.
14: Good morning, Tom. Police have seized weapons and drugs following a search of a property at White Yakowie yesterday morning. Jamestown police attended the property as part of an investigation where they found a number of prohibited weapons and a small quantity of drugs and drug-related equipment. Police are also assisting the RSPCA with separate inquiries relating to animal welfare matters at the property. A 27-year-old woman will be summoned to appear in court at a later date. A national campaign warning of the dangers of bird flu has been funded by the federal government. South Australia accounts for more than half the cases recorded so far. About 150 birds have been vaccinated at Cleland Wildlife Park. The state government says there's no approval yet for a trial targeting mammals such as endangered sea lions. And Port Lincoln State Emergency Services attended a marine rescue yesterday at about 4:30pm. The SES responded to a vessel experiencing engine trouble approximately 15 kilometres along the channel from Coffin Bay. The vessel was located safely at anchor with two adults and two children on board before being taken under tow and safely returned to the Coffin Bay boat ramp. Thank you.
13: Charlotte, thank you very much.

0: Now, looking at the weather, fairly settled for most of you, unless you are in the far west where there could be isolated showers and thunderstorms, and that's set to reach the Eyre Peninsula into the evening. But other than that, maximum temperatures are largely well above average for today and getting quite hot and sunny today in Adelaide, reaching a top of 33. Across the eastern Eyre Peninsula, a bit of cloud about, but 36 today for Whyalla, and a top of 35 for Cleve and Kimber. You could be getting a cool change there in Cleve into the afternoon and evening. Bit of cloud hanging over the Flinders as well. Port Augusta, windy and partly cloudy, 37, and a top of 33 for Hawker and Oahu. Kingscote also partly cloudy, reaching a top of 27 for today. Mostly all in those 30s across the mid-north. Port Pirie, 36, 31 today for Clare and Jamestown, and a top of 34 for Roseworthy and Snowtown. Nuriutpa is a partly cloudy top of 32 for today. In the northeast pastoral, sunny there for Oonadatta, reaching a top of 37. 37 as well for Moomba and Maree, with a bit more cloud about. And a top of 34 today for Lee Creek, with wind easing and partly cloudy. A bit of wind across parts as well of the northwest. Cooper Petey, mostly sunny, 37. Tarcoola, hottest place it looks like in the state today, with a top of 38. Windy and mostly sunny and 36 for Roxby Downs. And a shower or two possible for Oak Valley, and a possible storm as well, reaching a top of 31. Over on the west coast, some possible late showers there for Ceduna, top of 34. 32 for Elliston, and a top of 36 for Woodner today. And a bit cooler, but still in those high temperatures across the York Peninsula. Partly cloudy for Edithburg, 29. 26 for Stenhouse Bay, 31 for Midlothian and windy, and a top of 33 for Maitland and Kadena.
1: Matt O'Kine, disruptive in class. Whoa. Becky Lucas, too clever for her own good.
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1: 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Oh, Ron Matt. 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
1: 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I'm Principal Julia Morris. 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
6: This is ABC North and West with Tom Mann.
0: Now, it was a sad day when the Golden North Ice Cream Factory shut its doors in Laura back in the middle of the year. After more than 100 years operating in the Laura community, operations were then moved to Murray Bridge. Now, to help the community adjust to this pretty big change in economic loss, the state government allocated $1 million in funding. And now the guidelines for the Community Infrastructure Program have been revealed as North East Area Council begins to scope potential projects. To discuss this funding, Ross McNeil is the CEO of Northern Areas Council, and with me now, good morning.
7: Good morning. How are you?
0: Doing well, thank you, Ross. Now, $1 million from the state government sounds great on its surface, but it's not just a drop straight into the account. What are the conditions for this funding?
7: Oh, look, Tom, first up, the state are very clear that there have to be two broad criteria to be met before any projects will be approved and receive funding. And the first is supporting social and economic development of the town of Laura and the broader Laura community. And then the second is contributing to the future economic growth of the region or the upgrade of key community facilities and amenities, with the idea that both of those are aimed at attracting new residents, visitors and business growth into the town and area.
0: Now, I understand there probably would be an interest in getting these projects when they are realised rolling as soon as possible, but is there a time frame for this funding?
7: The state government have said to us that they want to work with us in the community to get these projects right. So there's obviously a desire to crack on as soon as we can, but we have two timeframes to work to once we've identified projects that are going to meet the criteria and get the tick off. So the first is getting provisional approval on a project and doing the scoping, the planning, and the costing. And then once that's done, we've got a six month window for that phase. And then the second phase is up to 3 years to deliver the project. So there's no requirement for us to have all projects ready to go at the same time.
0: Now, I understand, it will be council money that will be

0: used and then reimbursed. So yes. Is there a bit of a consideration about what the council can actually viably afford when it comes to, realising these projects?
1: Yes, so you're right. We do have to cash flow these projects in the first instance and then make claims to the state government for reimbursement. So my earlier comment about these projects being staggered will help us in that regard. There's also no restriction on us seeking other external funding. So if we're able to, secure funding, say, from a federal grant program, we could potentially use that funding as part of our cash flow as well.
0: So you can still dream big, even if there is some constraints on the budget.
1: Well, we can, but at the end of the day, it still has to be affordable, and we're looking at how we can manage that cash flow as we go forward. So we know now what the six project areas are. We're now just working on that preliminary information to be able to present to the officials and the state government to get that provisional tick off, so that when we start work on each of these project areas, that we know we can deliver the project within those timeframes.
0: Ross McNeill is the CEO of Northern Areas Council. We're speaking about funding from the state government to go towards the community following the closure of Golden North in Laura. And, I can imagine there would be some chatter and discussion amongst council, amongst residents. Have there been early proposed projects? Have there been ideas or brainstorms beginning to formulate?
1: Oh, yeah. Look, we've been working on this for some time with the Laura community. So the announcement last year that Golden North was closing gave us that time until the closure to start this process. So I can go through if you and your listeners are interested in terms of those project areas that have really come out of the conversations that we've already had with the Laura community.
0: Yeah, absolutely. I mean, because I'd be curious as well, because of course, residents would know maybe what gaps are or what the biggest needs are. Are there ones that there does seem to be, a lot of interest in, or, a gap for the community that they would like this money to go towards?
1: Well, look, I think it's fair to say that there was a huge range of different ideas and project opportunities coming out of the community. So the process that we've been working through has really narrowed that process down to six project areas, and these all meet the eligibility criteria within those guidelines that have been set for us.
0: Yes, yeah, so, let me know. Yeah, absolutely.
1: Yeah. So look, the one that got quite a fair amount of support from the community is expanding or developing the caravan park. So you can understand that, having accommodation, additional accommodation in Laura is going to be great for bringing more tourists and tourist money, dollars into the community. And so that's a very, on the face of it, that has a very sort of strong economic return element to it. And then working through the other areas, strong support for like a community hub or resource centre, looking at a precinct initiative combining a number of projects in Hugh Street. So we've got the community shed, the Laura Civic Centre and the History Centre and historical information centred in that precinct. We've got ideas coming around Main Street improvements. Some great work was done last year regarding a nature playground in Laura. A group of young mums got together and really moved that forward. Now that gives us a bit of a focus area for further recreational improvements. And then the last project that came out of the process is completing the Laura to Gladstone bike and hike trail.
0: And so, you know, one of the through lines, it sounds like there really, in terms of, you know, securing the economic future and improving the economic future of Lora in particular, and it's something that you might know if you have visited there, is tourism seems to be a pretty big theme. Do you think that is one of the strengths of the community and one of the things that really residents do want to see focus put on to ensure that, you know, some of the loss of the factory, of the Golden North factory, you know, is...

0: is retained?
1: Yes, look, I think two things there. One is absolutely more visitors and projects like the development of the caravan park are going to support that. But equally, I think supporting business growth generally, having more residents come to Laura would also be an ideal outcome.
0: Mm. Well, Ross, thank you very much for your time this morning. I really, really appreciate it.
1: Oh, you're welcome. Have a great day.
0: Cheers. Thank you. So that's Ross McNeil there, CEO of Northern Areas Council. It is 16 minutes right now to 9 o'clock. And speaking of tourism, if you're a seafood fan, you might be already have plans to head to Ceduna for the Oyster Fest. We'll have more details on that in a moment. But first, the Buggles. Video killed the radio star.

0: The Buggles there with Video Killed the Radio Star on your Tuesday morning. Tom Mann with you on this quite warm Tuesday, or hot, in fact, Tuesday, I think, for a lot of us today. So do take care if you're out and about in the sun throughout the day. But, yes, it's cooled down very, very soon throughout this week. Now, the October long weekend is literally just around the corner, coming up very, very soon. And for those of you on the West Coast or who might want to head over, it is a great excuse to enjoy in one of the great joys in seafood, the Humble Oyster. To find out what's planned, Emma Pedler caught up with event coordinator Joe Skinner.
1: We're hoping that all the bad weather gets out of its system this week, and then the weekend's looking really good. So, no, and we are locked and loaded, ready to go.
2: What kind of fun things have you got organised for this year?
1: Well, carnival rides are back this year, and we've been very lucky to get some sponsors on board, so they're $5 carnival rides over

0: the entire weekend now. So we're very excited about that. That's
1: you don't get that very often.
0: No. No, we don't. So we're very, very lucky. Then we've got a lot of live entertainment across the weekend. So we've got Gen X coming from Port Pirie. So they'll have two different shows each night. So that's going to be fantastic. Oysters, lots of different food, drinks. We've got some market stalls. And we've also got some free wine tasting as well.
1: Talk to us about what Gen X is all about.
0: Well, I think the name in itself tells it what it is. We're going to be playing some really good 80s, 90s, the good solid pub rock Saturday and Sunday night. So that's going to be fantastic.
1: There is always a fabulous collection of musicians who come up.
0: Yeah, we do, and they're from all over the place. So we've got Nathan May, who's actually from Darwin, and he's done a lot of work with some, like, the Adelaide Orchestra. So we've sort of got a real different vibe. And then we've got Liquid Lunch coming from Lincoln, and we've also got Cannon Haynes, who's actually up in the Adelaide Hills but originally from Streaky Bay. So, yeah, we're just very lucky. And we've also got a magician that will be roaming. Then we've also got Jake Dolby. He's going to come over from Lincoln as well, and he's the best, the mashup king. We all know how good he is and how he can get a party started. And then we've also got Chris Baru back as well, so back in the skies.
1: Oh, yes. Now, Chris, he's been a favourite at Oysterfest over many years, hasn't he?
0: He has, yes. We missed out on him last year, but he's back this year stronger than ever.
1: He always makes me get a bit of motion illness just from watching him do the loop.
0: I don't know how he does it, but he's a magician all on his own with that damn plane. Unreal.
1: It's all about the oyster industry and celebrating, you know, what that has done for the wider community, Smoky Bay, a little outside Streaky, and then Denial Bay there in Ceduna. The celebration of that is obviously where it's at. And
0: well, that's where it started. That's
1: yeah.
0: Where it started. Yeah, to promote the aquaculture business. And, yeah, we're just still moving forward with that.
1: So the Oyster Shuck and Eat is obviously a big fun thing on the game card. When is that held this year?
0: That is on Sunday at 2:30. And we've got some repeat winners coming back to defend their title this year. So it's always fun. And then you get the ones that think they can take it. And then, of course, there's a little bit of gagging when they realise they can't eat the oysters as quick as they think they can. And it is quite hilarious. But it's very serious business too.
1: So who are the people coming back to defend the title?
0: Mark Mazzol and Dan Bergman. I think their quickest time is 1:14, I'm not mistaken. Yeah, it's pretty quick. Actually, I'll double check that. But yes, no, they are coming back to defend their title. So.
1: What makes them so fast? Is it the shuck time, or is it their ability to just stomach the grit?
0: I think it's definitely the shuck time, because, I mean, you can get a tough oyster sometimes and that can slow your idea. So you just, the luck of the draw, basically. You get a good shucker and then you just got to make sure the gullet's open. So I know Dan Berge, he's going to love me for saying this, but that man has a gullet.
1: He can just drop them down. No worries.
0: Yeah, that's exactly right. Absolutely.
1: Well, I love that. There's also other competitions throughout the weekend. The Steinholding the winners used to go away to the Oktoberfest, but I don't know if that's still the case.
0: No, we haven't had that for a while. So Hocko had done that before. So I don't think we've actually met his time. I mean, because he can just hold it for, I can't even remember what his time was. Definitely over 10 minutes. Actually, it was probably 17 minutes, to be honest.
1: For the young ones, they can hold the flavoured milk up for the longest.
0: Yeah, that's right. Then we've got the sandcastle competition and then fish filleting on Saturday, tug of war on Sunday, which is always fun. So that's for kids and adults. We sort of rotated around so we can get enough participants. And then we've actually got a new competition that we only just announced a couple of days ago, and it's the wheelbarrow race. So the human wheelbarrow race, and we've got a massive prize of $400. First in, best dressed, one race. So if we have a lot of participants, we'll just be pulling names from a hat, basically.
1: People might be thinking, oh, yeah, human wheelbarrow, great. It is 18 plus, so you can't just grab your six-year-old.
0: No, you cannot go, because the six-year-old has to turn around and then you swap.
1: Oh.
0: So you've got to go 10 metres one way as the wheelbarrow and then the push-up, and then you've got to swap it. So, yeah, it's both have got to have some upper body strength, because I know I probably couldn't do it.
1: Well, that's right, because otherwise it's going to be a face plant.
0: Correct, that's right. So, yeah, let's just say SA Ambulance will be on standby.
1: Love that.

0: And obviously events like this are put together from people like you who work at council and also a huge team of volunteers. What's it like trying to find the people to help out?
1: We're probably very lucky. We've got a small group, I suppose, of dedicated volunteers within the community, and they're the ones that, you know, always put their hand up to help with, you know, not just Oysterfest, the races, the sports clubs. They're the regular doers, and we just try and give them one stint so that it's not all weekend, because they've got other things going on. Like, we've got the sports clubs with their vendor stalls as well, so their fish and chips and their donuts, and so we don't want to take away from the community with other things that they're doing. So we try and reduce. So that's why we're not doing tickets anymore. Like, as in, you know, how we go register to enter to the event. We're sort of going, right, we're just going to keep it that security will just watch the gates. People can do a QR code check-in, so that reduces our numbers on the gates. And, yeah, we're just trying to keep it fairly simple. So it's just basically covering all the competitions and whatnot, so which is good. And there's a lot of people that are interested in it that want to help out, so that's fantastic. We're very lucky.
0: If people are on the road and thinking, oh, yeah, that sounds pretty good, Sejuna, long weekend, what does it cost to get into the Oysterfest?
1: Free, completely free to enter the Oysterfest. You can come and go as many times as you like. We just do ask that you can QR code check in. So, and then you go into a running as well to go in for a voucher at the Port Lincoln Hotel.
0: It all starts on Saturday morning, very early. They've got their big street parade from 11, festival opening after that, and then Eyes to the Sky as Chris Sparrow does all kinds of things that'll make your tummy feel funny. Jo Skinner, exactly. Thank you.
1: Thank you. And I have to let you know that we are closing down early at 9 o'clock Saturday and Sunday night, but our event partner, Sejuna Foreshore Hotel, will keep the party going when you go down there. So, yeah, we're very lucky.
2: Coordinator of Oysterfest, Jo Skinner, speaking there to Emma Peddler. So something that you might be able to tack on to your weekend, or go for a long drive too if you are interested and want to celebrate the humble oyster. And you might run into our Saturday breakfast presenter, Chuck Haslett, who will be doing an outside broadcast there from Saturday morning. It is Tom Mann with you on ABC North and West this morning. We're coming up to news time very soon. And following that, we're hearing about a new touring musical production, which has already maybe visited a few communities that you've been in. But first, this latest release from Taylor Swift, this is Patient Zero.

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0: Matt Coleman in Adelaide with ABC News. An SA construction industry body says it's disappointing a national developer is walking away from a housing estate in Adelaide's northern suburbs. The SA government says Avid Property Group has walked away from the Air Housing Development, which was expected to create 1,900 homes. Master Builders SA CEO Will Frogley has told 891 ABC Adelaide it's a disappointing move considering the performance of the state's construction industry.
1: We've had by far the lowest insolvency rate in the country, for example. Last year we built a record number of homes. So it is quite disappointing to see a brand that size, a national developer, moving away from South Australia.
0: The first bird flu vaccination program in SA is being completed at Clearland Wildlife Park in the Adelaide Hills. Almost 150 birds have received two doses of the vaccine for the H5 strain of bird flu, which has been spreading in SA. The vaccine was administered to orange-bellied parrots, Australian pelicans, red-tailed black cockatoos and magpie geese, among others. The Environment Minister Emily Burke says the birds have responded well to the vaccine.
2: We're really happy with how the program rolled out. We didn't have any signs of adverse reactions, and it has been a successful vaccination program. Now we look forward to the program rolling out also at the Adelaide Zoo, Monarto Park.
0: The Marion City Council is reminding residents they could be fined $300 for using artificial Halloween spider webbing on council footpaths. Mayor Chris Hanna says the bylaw was passed in August last year. He says that it poses a threat to birds and wildlife.
3: People can do whatever they want on their private property. They can cover it with artificial spider web, spiders, skeletons, pumpkins, you name it. But the council resolution says you could be fined if it's on the footpath.
0: The Environment Minister Emily Burke says she's open to exploring potential bans on artificial spider webs at a state level.
4: We do need to do things in a safe way, but people still need to be able to have a bit of fun. So I'm happy to have a look into it. We have led the way in so many times when it comes to single-use plastics in South Australia. Happy to look at this one a bit further, but, you know, we also need to find the balance.
0: The Treasurer Jim Chalmers insists the budget is stronger now than when Labor came to office as Australians brace for a fourth rate hike this year. The RBA is expected to raise interest rates again today, which will push them to their highest level in 15 years. Mr. Chalmers denies government spending is driving inflation up and says tax as a proportion of GDP is still under record levels.
5: Well, it's still lower than what we saw under Howard and Costello, is the first point. The second point is that we're cutting taxes and there are more tax cuts on the way. So we're cutting income taxes because we recognise that's a good way to help people with the cost of living. If we weren't doing that, tax to GDP would be higher.
0: Rescue teams in Nepal are searching for a dozen missing people. An avalanche killed at least four people during severe weather in the region. ABC correspondent Natalie Whiting reports.
6: Four bodies have been found after an avalanche struck the base camp of Mount Hamlung in Nepal. Rescuers are still searching for another 12 people who are missing. 10 have been rescued. The dead and missing are Nepali who were there preparing for international visitors set to arrive for the climbing season. Flooding and landslides in the same region were also caused by heavy rainfall. Conditions are easing as a weather system over the Bay of Bengal weakens.

0: In Thailand's capital, Bangkok, thousands remain stranded in their homes after flooding there. Natalie Whiting, ABC News.
1: Five men accused of being involved in a terror plot at a UK airbase have been released on bail. Here's Europe correspondent Elias Kluwer in London.
2: UK counter-terror police say the five men suspected of being involved in an alleged terror plot targeting the Fairford airbase in southwest England were all British nationals in their 20s. The men have been released on bail under strict conditions and police are investigating whether they had links to any foreign governments, including Iran. The airbase that was allegedly targeted is a occasionally used by American long-range bombers, and Tehran has previously threatened the UK if it continued to aid the US war effort. But the Iranian government has denied any involvement and says claims linking the country to the Fairford plot are a Western conspiracy.
1: South Australia's weather: Renmark partly cloudy, 35. Mount Gambier partly cloudy, 27. Port Lincoln wind easing, partly cloudy, 32. Port Pirie mostly sunny, 36. Adelaide partly cloudy, a top of 33 degrees. Currently 28. Tomorrow a shower or two, 24. Thursday showers, 21. ABC News.
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5: Good morning to you. Hello on this warmer, hotter day today ahead of some unsettled weather, although you might be getting it from today if you are listening from the further west parts of the state. We'll check back in on everything that you need to know weather-wise later on in this hour. Also still to come, if you are a zombie fan, there are countless video games and movies and television shows to satiate that scratch for that genre. But the new film, which is the eighth of its type in Resident Evil franchise, looks to reboot this series and has been getting some pretty positive reception. Later on in this half hour, we'll hear what our Screens reviewer thinks of it and what makes this one stand apart from the deluge of zombie media that you can consume. And I'd love to chat with you this morning about etiquette. I was in the theatre over the weekend and had a lot of people have their phones go off throughout the theatre experience. And it's something that I thought we all knew. We're all on the same page of. We didn't need to be told, turn your phone off or put it on to silent. But it still happened more than five times throughout. So when it comes to etiquette, whether it is in a theatre, on the street, in the shopping centre, at the dinner table, I'd love to know something that you think you see a little bit too often, that you think is rude, that you think people forget about or should be better educated on. 1300 160 222, let me know something that frustrates you when it comes to poor etiquette, or 0467 922 783 to text. Now, when it comes to regional communities, they do often miss out a bit when it comes to touring music and performances. But for Country Arts SA, they've been working to rectify that, in part through a new live music series called Soundworks. Its first iteration has already visited communities like Waruka and Port Lincoln for the Stories in Song Tour, featuring the music of singer-songwriter Nathan May, accompanied by Julian Ferretto. He's with me now, Violinist. Good morning to you.
6: How you doing?
5: Doing very well, thank you. So you have had a few shows already earlier in the year. How have they been?
6: They've been really, really great, actually. Yeah, we went down south mainly, and we went over to Port Lincoln as well, and did some music workshops in schools, and also did some performances in town halls and things.
5: Yeah. So how would you describe what this this performance, Soundworks, Stories and Song, is?
6: It's just a really great way to get out into those corners of South Australia and perform to the people there with great artists like Nathan and Katie, and just bringing sort of like a small sort of duets and solo artists out there and just doing really, these really intimate performances for people.
5: Mm. And so how long have you been working with Nathan May for?
6: Probably about 5 years or so. We met on another community project up in Eukaria, a thing called the Lullaby Project, which we were working on, and we just really hit it off, and just found it really easy to work with each other. So since then, we've been doing lots of these projects together.
5: Yeah, when I spoke to Nathan earlier in the year, he was very effusive about your relationship and what he's learnt from working with you, particularly given you have such different sort of musical backgrounds. And

0: styles and genres. But he also spoke about, you know, becoming more collaborative in his work. Have there been things that you've been able to, you know, learn from or discuss or develop about your own practice working with Nathan?
1: Oh, absolutely. Like, there's something really effortless about the way he sort of writes and delivers a song. And it's, you know, most of us sweat over a composition, you know, and it seems to just flow from him. And he brings that sort of that effortlessness onto stage as well. Like, when he's performing, it's just like you're hanging out with him, you know, like it's just really, I don't know, he's such a natural performer. And I really love that. Like, it's just unforced and it's just all there. It's really great. I learned a lot from him in the sense that sort of not trying to squeeze the music out and just let it flow.
0: And, you know, on that, you mentioned this, these are quite intimate performances. These are quite stripped back in a lot of ways. You know, how has it felt, you know, going on a tour like this and preparing for shows like this that are really, you know, in a lot of ways quite raw and have the music and the stories, you know, very, you know, stripped back and at the centre of the performance?
1: I think these are some of my favourite gigs. I think being really close to the audience, you know, like we play big stages as well, you know, and when you're playing to thousands of people, but it's when you can see the people, you know, really enjoying the music and connecting with Nathan's and Katie's storytelling, that's really bad. And I say strip back, but we've also got this full lighting show that travels with us as well. So it's, like, it's a little duo, but it looks really, yeah, it looks really slick.
0: Julian Ferretto is with me, violinist. He's on tour as part of the Soundworks for Country Arts SA Stories and Song Tour, featuring the work of Katie Aspel and Nathan May. And, you know, what's it been like as well heading to the communities? What's been the reception for the shows so far?
1: Really, really positive. Like, I do a lot of projects in the regions, whether it's Country Arts or ASO or with the university, and I love coming out there because, yes, some communities are just, you know, haven't even seen a violin before, you know, because it's like, because no one ever gets out there. And we did a great workshop in Millicent a couple of months ago, and just the kids were just so, like, hungry for the music and so receptive to it. And it's just, yeah, it just beats anything.
0: And so is that a really important part of it to you as well, not just, you know, the wider community, but, you know, giving an opportunity for potentially, you know, young, musically interested people who might not ever see a show like this, you know, outside of these opportunities?
1: Absolutely. And it's planting that seed. You know, I'm probably a musician today because, you know, someone visited my school and did a music workshop and blew my mind, you know. So, you know, if you can do that for a kid... Give him a life of art, a life of poverty, but a life of art.
0: Excellent. Well, Julian, thank you very much for your time this morning. Really appreciate it.
1: Cheers. Thanks for having me.
0: Cheers. Julian Ferretto there, violinist, who's part of this Soundworks tour through Country Arts SA, Stories in Song, featuring the music of Nathan May. And it's out on tour, as we mentioned before, with shows in Wyler on Friday and Port Pirie on Saturday. And you can find those details for tickets through Country Arts SA. It's about to go over to 12 minutes past 9. And coming up in a moment, we'll be discussing a new zombie film which has just hit cinemas. First, Things of Stone and Wood. Happy birthday, Helen.

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5: Now, if you're a video game fan, Resident Evil will be a name that you're likely familiar with. It is a horror series that has seen over a dozen games and multiple adaptations for screen. It depicts a world overrun with zombies and the struggle to survive. Now, a new film has been released, looking to reboot the series and bring in a whole new swathe of fans. Here's the trailer.
6: Hey, man, I gotta be 7. Do you know where I can take this? Oh my god. Anybody order a kidney or liver, whatever this is. Anybody. It seems like it's kind of important.
7: Hey, you got time for another run?
6: No, I'm wrapped up for the...
7: It's outside the zone, so it pays double.
6: I could do that. Sweetheart, I'm sorry. The signal sucks here. Can you hear me?
7: I'm gonna stay with Katie for a bit, I think.
6: Michelle, please do not go stay with freaking Katie.
7: My feelings that you don't even care enough to come home and have this conversation.
6: Seriously, I'm working. This could be some 8-year-old boy's heart or someone's mom's brain. Hello? There's an emergency here. I was wondering if I could use your phone.
8: Hi, Henry Michelle. Leave a message.
6: Hey, baby, I'm really sorry that we got disconnected earlier. Some things have happened, and I can't get a hold of police. Bullets. Could you just call me back on this number, please? I love you.
9: Everything that has happened in this town transpired in a matter of hours. You've got no idea what you've got there in your hands.
6: Where was it going again?
7: Raccoon City General.
6: Hey, no sweat.
5: That's the trailer for the new Resident Evil film, which is in cinemas now. Dr. Stuart Romeo Richards is with me, Screens lecturer at Adelaide University, and our Screens reviewer, Stuart.

0: schlocky horror film. But for audiences who, you know, love video games, but also love the Resident Evil games, there's a lot of nods here to the experience of playing a video game like Resident Evil. So I think it plays on both levels at once quite well.
1: So, you know, we heard a little bit there in the trailer of the premise, and it's pretty classic zombie fare. What's the idea behind this new Resident Evil film?
0: Yeah, so I think it's like there are two films at once happening here. I think the first third of the film, we have, you know, the main character, Brian, who's a medical courier. He has, you know, to take this package to Raccoon City, which is the very famous city where the Resident Evil, you know, zombie apocalypse kicks off. And so he, you know, hits a woman on the road in the middle of the woods. And, you know, turns out she's up and she's moving because unbeknownst to him, she's a zombie or turning into a zombie. And so, you know, the very kind of subtle humor starts to be infused in the film where he tries to, you know, take her to the hospital, even though she's turning and she's trying to eat him. And then in the first third of the film, it works like a real slow atmospheric indie horror film. I mean, it's really well shot, like the use of color, you know, the car lights creating all of these shadows from the trees. And then, you know, as he gets closer to the city, the film turns into this quite camp, you know, body horror type film that would be something akin to maybe like John Carpenter. And then, you know, the humor ramps up and also, you know, there are a lot of like nods to, you know, playing a video game. Like, you know, there's a great scene where he counts his ammo, so you know how many bullets he has left in the film. Or, you know, he can't get to, there's a running gag of padlocks, you know, locking the next kind of environmental space, you know, like, so there are levels in the film, much like you would have with a video game. It ramps up towards the end to being quite camp.
1: We're discussing the new Resident Evil film, which is in cinemas now with our screen reviewer, Dr. Stuart Romeo Richards. And Stuart, we should mention as well, it's directed and co-written by Zach Cregger, who we've discussed before. He's really carved out a niche for himself in the horror world with Barbarian and more recently Weapons, which we've spoken about previously. What does he bring to this story? He's got a very distinct sense of humour and style, it seems.
0: Yeah, so he, I think one thing that was really great with Weapons, which we also see in this film, is that it's that very careful balance between humor, but also like genuine frightening film. So, you know, I mean, and that's something that we also get from the video game, which I think he captures quite well. He's quite clearly a huge video game fan. And he treats that video game aesthetic and experience, I think, with a lot of respect. So, you know, there's a lot of, you know, point of view shots as you kind of, as you turn a corner with a gun and, you know, you have to go down this dark corridor and you know something's going to jump out at you. The film also stars Austin Abrams as Brian, as the main character. He was also in Weapons. He played James, the drug addict. So with Zachary Cregger, there is that balance there between humour and horror. And there were some scenes which I found quite frightening and uncomfortable.
1: Yeah, how scary is the experience of this film? There is something about seeing a horror film in the cinema, the yelps, the jump scares, the maybe the gore level. Is this a potentially confronting watch for those who are a little bit nervous?
0: Well, I think the body horror, I mean, some of it's quite silly, I don't know. Like if you, I don't think the body horror is too intense. For me, I think it's that creeping dread which really gets me. And so if you're the type of audience member who, you know, when your character classically, you know, is like going through a house where you know something's lurking in one of the rooms, or they have to go, there's one bit where he's going through a tunnel with all of the, you know, burnt out cars, and he has to climb over them, and he has to go through this RV to get to the next stage, and you know something's in there. And that kind of slow build of dread, if you find that really kind of unsettling and a bit too much, this might be a bit too much for you, this film, because he does that really well in this film. So it has both.
1: and I guess, you know, we started by speaking about how there has been quite a lot of Resident Evil, both in the video game world and various film adaptations. This on paper, though, so far,

0: seems to be one of the most successful, you know, for a franchise that people might, and, you know, myself included, go, oh, Resident Evil, I've heard that, I haven't really engaged with it, I'm not really that interested. What do you think it is about this one that has allowed it to maybe step above some of the previous success of other films, or people who, you know, are maybe purists for the video game?
1: Well, I mean, I think, like, it does take a different approach from the video games. I think no major characters from any of the games feature in this film. So I think if you want a purist adaptation, which I don't think is even really possible, you know, this is not for you. But I think for fans of video games in general, I think it is, as I said, there's a lot of respect there, because just the way, like, environments are laid out, the idea of there being levels and different kind of monsters becoming more and more intense, and, like, the use of, like, finding weapons. So there's one great scene where, you know, he has the gun, but he needs ammo, and so he has to sort of hunt through the drawers, as you would in a video game, looking for the weapon, the ammo for the weapon. So it has that kind of experience captured as you would be playing, like, a horror video game. But one thing that it does quite differently from the earlier Resident Evil films is I think they were quite schlocky and, like, just over the top in terms of, like, the bullets used and, like, the weapons and the monsters and all of that. With this, it pairs it back. So is that slow builds as the film goes on to, you know, it being the real kind of over-the-top ending, but there is that slow build to kind of gear you into it. So even if you're not a video game player, there is still something here for you, because it is ultimately a good horror film.
0: Excellent. We've been discussing Resident Evil with our Screens reviewer, Dr. Stuart Robio-Richards. And Stuart, finally, etiquette, is there a certain piece? I mentioned, you know, phones in theatres going off in the performance. Is there something that you see out and about at the dinner table, in public, at a theatre space, that you go, I thought we'd all agreed not to do this, that frustrates you?
1: One thing that still gets me when going to the films is people on their phone and just, like, but, like, mindlessly scrolling. Like, I get that sometimes you might need to check the time if you've got, like, you know, if your car is double parked or something, right? Like, you know, I get that, but people who just mindlessly scroll on their phone in the cinema, like, should not be there. So, yeah, that's my pet hate.
0: Yeah, it does blow my mind. It really shows that social media, for example, is an addiction, when you see people midway through a film and they're checking Instagram or something.
1: Exactly. Yeah. I mean, ultimately it's quite sad. Like, you can't go 2 hours without scrolling on your doom scrolling on your phone.
0: Absolutely.
1: Yeah.
0: Unbelievable. Well, Stuart, thank you again for your time.
1: My pleasure. Thank you.
0: Cheers, Dr. Stuart Romeo-Richards there, Screens lecturer at Adelaide University and our Screens reviewer. It's 27 minutes past 9. Here's Casey and the Sunshine Band. That's the way I like it.

0: KC and the Sunshine Band there. A little bit of disco. That's the way I like it. It's 9:30.
1: ABC North and West and ABC Air Peninsula. News headlines. News headlines.
0: Now, Brad Aldridge is with me. Brad, good morning.
2: Good morning, Tom. Making news. Treasurer Jim Chalmers insists the budget is stronger now than when Labor came to office as Australians brace for a fourth rate hike this year. The RBA is expected to raise interest rates again today, which would push rates to the highest level in 15 years. Mr. Chalmers denies government spending is driving inflation up and says tax as proportion to GDP is still under record levels. Police have seized weapons and drugs following a search of a property at White Yarkawi yesterday morning. Jamestown police attended the property as part of an investigation where they found a number of prohibited weapons and a small quantity of drugs and drug-related equipment. Police are also assisting the RSPCA with separate inquiries relating to animal welfare matters at the property. A 27-year-old woman will be summoned to appear in court at a later date. And Port Lincoln State Emergency Services attended a marine rescue yesterday at about 4:30 p.m. The SES responded to a vessel experiencing engine trouble approximately 15 k's along the channel from Coffin Bay. The vessel was located safely at anchor with two adults and two children on board before being taken under tow and safely returned to the Coffin Bay boat ramp. Tom, and there'll be more ABC News at 10 o'clock.
0: Brad, thank you very much. Now, we have been discussing etiquette this morning, but we were also discussing before we went to air when etiquette sometimes goes a little bit too far. There is a politeness, and one that frustrates you is it's the car version of after you, essentially, where you hold the door and go, oh, no, you first.
2: You would have heard me rant about this. I've ranted to my children about this, is when people are trying to do the right thing on the road and they're giving way where they are not supposed to give way, and it just creates havoc. And then my thought is, if we all just stick to the agreed-upon rules of the road rules, then everyone's happy. It's usually when maybe at a roundabout or intersection where someone sort of waves you through, but you might be at a give way sign or a stop sign, so I'm very hesitant to take that offer.
0: Yes.
2: If I go through and something happens, insurance happens, and I'm at fault because I've gone through a give way sign. So, yeah, awfully it's in the right intention, but it just causes, a bit of, bit of chaos on the roads, and everyone gets a bit unsure, and it gets a bit weird.
0: And certainly when the reactions aren't quite as fast. I've been in more than once experiences where someone's go, oh, no, you go, and I go, no, it's for you.
2: Yeah.
0: And then you start to take, and they both start to take,
2: exactly,
0: and you go, all right.
2: Exactly
0: now,
2: what I'm talking
0: now
2: about.
0: Now we're holding things up a whole extra little while, much, much more than we needed to be, and we could have almost just caused an accident because we both went, no, you go, and then we both went.
2: I also find it happens, and this might happen with people walking with prams too, I reckon. When I'm walking the dog, if I'm at the side of the road and there's a roundabout and the cars are queuing up, I'm happy to wait there with my dog. You don't have, just because I've got a dog, you don't have to stop and let me pass, which also causes a bit of chaos as well. So I know you're trying to do the right thing, but I'm capable enough to cross the road when I can, and I'm happy to let the cars go. So.
0: Yeah, dogs have no deadlines to
2: wait. No, they're fine. Happy just to be out. Exactly.
0: But yeah, if you want to chat with us about etiquette lost that you find frustrating, 1300 160 222. We'd love to hear your examples or stories or a change that you'd like everyone to know about, or you can text in 0467 922 783. Now, over the next month or so, you're likely to see a lot more focus on environmental events. Communities are coming together and planning and launching. Launching a way to focus on the nature that they love as part of the Nature Festival. And one big event as part of that is something in Price from tomorrow, celebrating the humble osprey. More on that to come in a moment. But first, this new one from James Blunt. This is Tastes Like Summer.